0: wonderful.
1: Of course, one of the main problems for Sandra was the big picture. So you want us to believe, the prosecutor argued, that home invaders were slashing your husband to death just feet away from you, and you remember nothing. Really.
2: Nobody running, nobody saying anything, shouting.
3: No, nothing.
1: Sandra's explanation was that she'd suffered from seizures and memory loss for years. Reporter Amanda Orr was in the courtroom as the prosecution introduced some of Sandra's medical history, refuting that.
4: She did go to her doctor's appointments that reported that she was not having seizures, that her medication was controlling them pretty well.
1: So if Sandra was in fact lying about being unconscious for hours, then she had plenty of time to pull herself together and make the house appear ransacked.
5: She had a lifetime to get rid of the clothes, to wash herself up, to get ready for the big finale.
1: Though not required to prove a motive, the prosecutor offered one up for the jury anyway. There was no evidence of infidelity or typical marriage troubles. Still, she suggested that Sandra wanted out, but their religion made it impossible to split up the usual way.
5: Jehovah's Witnesses don't allow you to divorce unless someone's cheating. It's very clear that Jamie was not that guy. If I get divorced, I get ostracized and I can't talk with my friends. But if I kill him and nobody finds out, I'm not ostracized.
1: But wasn't Sandra too frail to commit such a violent close-quarters crime? Maybe not. The medical examiner's report concluded Jamie suffered 31 sharp force wounds, but none very deep.
6: So kind of stab, taunting kind of injuries? Or how do you read
0: or
6: it?
0: Maybe not much force used, or maybe a weaker person.
1: So how did the attack go down? The prosecutor had a vivid scenario of a lethal seduction.
4: The prosecution thinks that Sandra Melgar lured Jamie to the bedroom under the guise of sex play.
5: So she gets Jamie to sit down in the chair. Maybe she's massaging his neck. And then she pulls it out. And while he isn't looking, she makes a strike straight up all the way to his neck.
1: It was a dramatic show and tell for sure. Then, it was showtime for the defense. The prosecution's case was all invented nonsense, they said. Theory strong, evidence light.
7: This case ought to scare the hell out of all of you.
1: Attorney Max Seacrest told the jury that Sandra was the victim of a bumbling, myopic investigation.
7: Now we've got Jaime Butcher, this lady falsely accused.
1: And the defense said Sandra was so clearly attacked herself, barricaded and bound.
8: She's been tied up. She's been left in a closet for 14, 16, 17 hours.
1: They showed these photos in court and told the jury Sandra went to a doctor who confirmed her injuries.
8: When Sandy went to the doctor a couple of days later, and she had a full examination, and of course, hematoma was found on her head.
1: As for that interview, the defense said the only thing it revealed was that the blinker detectives thought Sandra was guilty from the get-go.
2: She wants to finally kill her.
5: Of course.
2: I don't think he did.
1: And they said it showed, in the most trying of circumstances, Sandra remaining consistent and composed.
3: I had a seizure, and so I usually can't move anyway.
1: Another point, a forensic one, the defense told the jury about DNA evidence that had been collected but not presented by the prosecution.
9: There's unknown male DNA on various drawer pulls from the master bedroom and door handles and also on that backpack. So it's huge. Because it points to a possible other suspect.
1: And the CSIs had photographed a bloody swipe on the handle of the closet safe, just a short distance from Jamie's body. The defense told the jury how detectives never ran it for a possible print, nor had it swabbed for DNA.
7: But isn't that the kind of evidence you'd want to have available to consider? Why wouldn't you at least test it?
1: The defense ticked off more examples of what they regarded as inept detective work. They never brought Liz's ex-husband in for questioning, or that neighbor with a history of petty burglaries, the one fresh out of jail.
10: The police go to his house, knock, he doesn't answer, and they leave their car, trip
6: Call
10: over.
6: Us if you get the time.
10: Right, and they never followed up on it.
1: And the defense thought they knew just how the investigation got so bungled. Look at the man who led it.
7: What kind of murder investigation would you have where you knowingly, intentionally, and willfully don't bring the lead investigator to court.
1: The defense, not the prosecution, called the one-time lead detective. They weren't allowed to tell the jury about the scandal involving that other case, but they asked him to account for a litany of perceived fumbles in this investigation. Case in point, a pair of Sandra's socks found not in the evidence room, but instead in a filing cabinet long after he'd left the job.
8: It's a really horrible investigation. It's just inept.
7: There's no physical evidence in this case that points to her at all.
1: But there was another key element to this prosecutor's case. She knew the jury had one big question. Was Sandra a Houdini-level escape artist?
11: Coming up.
6: So how do you tie yourself up with that?
5: All you do is just put it on your tie.
11: A wickedly clever bag of tricks? Could Sandra Melgar really pull something like this off? The jurors would have a stunner of an answer. When

0: Sandra Melgar's defense attorneys had tried to portray the murder investigation as seriously flawed. But perhaps their most persuasive argument was Sandra herself. She didn't testify, but Houston Chronicle reporter Brian Rogers said her muted appearance spoke volumes.
1: You know, there's an old adage in defense law, if you can make your client look like a school marm, do it. And she sort of comes across that way as some
2: kind of frail.
1: Small.
2: Depending on a cane.
1: Yeah, you know, and you have a hard time believing she could even yell, you know, much less stab anyone.
0: And how could that same petite woman have managed, as the prosecution contended, to wedge a chair beneath the doorknob of the closet that she was already inside, and beyond that, bind her own hands and feet? The prosecution had an answer for those Houdini-like skills.
3: She definitely prepared for this. I'm sure she practiced the chair behind the door.
0: The prosecutor said Sandra had come up with an ingenious way to wedge that chair under the doorknob from the inside by sliding a pillow sham along the floor. How's that, you ask? Well, she played the jury this video of investigators recreating the process.
3: The detectives videotaped themselves putting the chair on the pillow sham and pulling the pillow sham underneath the door so you can pull it closed.
2: Now, you're doing the pulling. Inside. You have to be inside the closet, of course.
3: Right. That's right.
0: Prosecutor Barnett said it wouldn't be all that hard for Sandra to tie her own hands behind her back. She showed us what she showed the jury.
2: So how do you tie yourself up with that figure eight then?
3: It's pretty simple. All you do is just put it on your tie, turn it in the back, and you just mess around with it any kind of way. The point is that it looks legitimate. Not that it is legitimate, but it looks legitimate.
0: The prosecutor argued Sandra did this just minutes before the family discovered her, which explained what the EMT said she did not see on Sandra's wrists.
4: She had no bruises, no ligature marks, nothing.
0: But the very thought that Sandra could have come up with these elaborate tricks and executed them, that's sheer speculation, said the defense.
5: That's a theory, folks. There's no evidence of that.
0: A theory that the defense said investigators didn't even try to corroborate with the eyewitnesses who'd found Sandra. Daughter Liz said after that night, investigators never came back to ask the family what they saw.
2: Never really spoke to your family again, is that right?
6: Yeah, they never reached out to anybody. They could have asked them about, you know, the theory of the chair and the mat under the chair, you know. They could have asked them about the surroundings.
0: And they would have heard how the family said they needed scissors to cut Sandra free, her wrists so tightly bound.
7: I have a big problem with them not following through and talking to witnesses who had personal knowledge.
0: The prosecution said investigators followed the evidence and did a thorough job. It was now up to a Harris County jury to decide Sandra's fate. The first day of deliberations ended with no decision.
2: When the jury's out, do you go back to your office and pretend to work or what?
3: You can't work. No. You try and do other stuff, but you really can't.
0: Finally, on day two, there was a verdict.
8: We were all, everything's going to be fine. This is a joke. No worries.
2: Surely the jury will see it the way we, the family, see
8: exactly.
2: it.
8: Exactly.
2: Huh?
0: Sandra Melgar stood to learn her fate.
9: We, the jury, find the defendant, Sandra Jean Melgar, guilty of murder as charged in the indictment.
0: Sandra collapsed into her chair, sobbing.
10: Does either side wish...
0: Liz, beyond devastated, grasped for her mother as she was led away.
6: It sucked the life out of me. I just felt the room spin, and I just felt like my world was collapsing.
8: We just could not believe it. Could not believe that this was happening to her.
0: To Prosecutor Barnett, this was justice, both for the state and for Jamie Melgar.
3: She's committed a crime, and they found her guilty, and I'm glad. I've done my job. And justice has been served.
0: The jury sentenced Sandra to 27 years in prison. Her lawyers filed appeals. And in late 2022, the Innocence Project of Texas took on the case and is now working to have the conviction overturned. From behind bars, Sandra wrote us this letter saying she's at peace because she knows she's innocent. Her family supports her, so she's not giving up. And Liz? Well, she and her kids do their best to carry on without Jamie or Sandra.
6: My daughter just loves her Nana so much, and it was so heartbreaking to tell her that Nana wasn't coming home.
2: When do you miss your dad the most?
6: Like every day when I look at my kids, because I know what a wonderful grandfather he would have been. The jokes and the games and probably the toys he would have made for them. And
2: They never got a chance to roll their eyes at a gym joke.
6: Damn.
11: That's all for now. I'm Lester Holt. Thanks for joining us.
12: He was born with a gift. He spoke to the animals.
11: A dog trainer to the stars with a beautiful wife.
13: He was totally crazy about her.
11: But an ill wind was blowing through paradise.
14: The kennel dogs were very, very upset. It was a huge ruckus.
15: They told me, we haven't seen Marv, and I knew in my heart something terrible had happened.
11: Where had the dog trainer gone? A trail of sinister clues.
14: There was 3 wet blood spots in the hallway.
12: There was all sorts of ammunition and guns, firearms on magnets behind tapestries, firearms in drawers all over this house.
16: He has his arms around a big roll of plastic, and my brain goes, there's a body.
11: Could anyone put it all together and sniff out the truth?
17: What did that say to you?
12: Well, it says a lot to me.
11: I'm Lester Holt, and this is Dateline. Here's Keith Morrison with The Man Who Talked to Dogs.
18: October 28th, 2009. Routine call, middle of the day. Dispatch sent a squad car to talk to the 2 ladies who'd phoned it in. What was it they said? 2 cars where they shouldn't be? Someone moving something bulky from one to the other? Back when it started, the lovebird should have known, probably, that it was too good to be true, or too good to last, anyway. After all, he seemed something of a self-made mutt. And she, the purebred heiress type, the golden-haired daughter of a wealthy alpha male. Whatever. By the time they promised their eternal love, the clock to its end was ticking. Inaudible to them, of course, like a whistle only a dog can hear. Which, come to think of it, begs the question, how did he, of all people, miss it? His name was Mark Stover, and he discovered quite early that he had some special, eerily mystical connection with dogs. When he talked to them, they listened.
12: He was born with a gift.
18: Stover had become known as Seattle's dog whisperer.
12: I mean, it's not as simple as just giving them treats or clicker training or something like that. He spoke to the animals.
18: With talents that amazed his loyal clients, Starbucks chairman Howard Schultz, Pearl Jam's Eddie Vedder, Major League outfielder Ichiro Suzuki brought him their dogs.
19: You know, one of his phrases was, we train everybody in Seattle from Nordstrom to Nirvana, but he was much more than a dog trainer to the stars.
20: Are you ready? Okay.
18: A longtime employee.
20: Come on, Samson!
19: He trained everyone, you know. It didn't matter to him who they were. It was about the person and the dog and the relationship between the person and the dog, not who they were.
20: Stormy, come.
18: This woman liked him so much as a client, she went to work for him.
20: He would connect with you. He'd find something that he could talk to you about, and then he'd help you train your dog.
18: And the setting for Mark's dog whispering business? Incomparable.
12: Oh, it's beautiful. It's a wonderful place.
18: Kicked Island is what it's called. An 84-acre teardrop of primeval forest and meadows and beaches, plunked a few feet offshore, a 90-minute commute north of Seattle.
12: The dogs could go swimming in the water there. There's plenty of trail walks, and it was just really, really outdoorsy and beautiful.
18: Outdoorsy and beautiful are words which also happen to describe the human love of Mark's life, Linda Opdyke, the willowy blonde daughter of Wally Opdyke, the wealthy investor who'd once helped found Chateau Saint-Michel Winery. Linda seemed a perfect match for Mark, according to the clients and friends who knew him best.
21: She was Mark II. You know, I mean, they were peas in a pod. They had similar hobbies, hunt and fish, you know, go camp somewhere, you know, that kind of stuff.
13: He just thought she was the most wonderful thing since sliced bread, basically.
18: Very protective of his Linda was Mark, as clients could clearly tell.
13: He just thought she was beautiful, wonderful, smart. Never, never, ever said anything bad about her, never.
1: Seemed to be in love.
13: He was totally, totally crazy about her.
18: It was Linda's father, Wally Opdyke, who owned Kicket Island. Mark and Linda lived there on Wally's Island and grew their very successful business together. And then, in 2002, they made their union permanent, an intimate wedding ceremony in the presidential suite of the Las Vegas Four Seasons.
17: And Mark, welcome to the Opdyke family.
18: But maybe nothing is forever. It was just 3 years later when Linda told the employees she was taking an extended vacation. Alone.
19: And that vacation kept extending and extending, and she just never came back.
18: So, separation. There was a brief affair, Linda with one of Mark's best friends, and then divorce, about as ugly as divorce can be.
22: I was shocked. I really was.
18: So was Mark, apparently, quite thoroughly devastated by all accounts, because now he had lost not just the love of his life, but he had to leave Kicket Island, too. Losing her, losing all this, it was, we hardly need say, a black period just about here. Some quite disturbing episodes, actually. We'll get to those later. Suffice to say for now that eventually life went on. It was just divorce, after all. Not death. Not yet, anyway. Mark found a new property in nearby Anacortes, Washington. And if it wasn't Kicket Island, it was not bad. He moved into a new house, new kennels, new start.
13: He had found the place that was going to be perfect for him, and it was going to be all his. And I think he was very much looking forward. He wasn't looking back.
18: Eventually, there was also her. Her name is Teresa.
15: On our third date, though, he let me know that he wanted to marry me.
22: Third date?
15: I was pretty shocked, yeah.
22: What was it about you that he liked?
15: He liked that I listened, and that I was careful with the information that he gave me. Not just information, but with his heart.
22: Which had been really badly damaged. And he worried about that. Didn't want it to happen again. He saw a safe harbor in you.
15: I think so.
18: Safe harbor? Well, maybe she was, as they made plans for a life together. But even then, in the fall of 2009, an ill wind was picking up. Mark's employees couldn't help but notice it. He was off somehow.
8: He was very different, and he told me that he was very paranoid. He'd actually been locking his doors.
18: Even though, as everyone knew, Mark's highly trained guard dog, Ding, would have protected him from anything.
8: I asked him why he was locking his doors because he had Ding. And he said, I don't know, I'm just a little weirded out about something.
22: He didn't say what?
8: No, he didn't say what. And Mark, it would take a lot to spook someone like Mark. He was always very aware of his surroundings, mm-hmm. almost dog-like. And if there was something there, someone there, he knew it.
18: And then, October 28th, Mark stopped calling Teresa. No explanation.
15: So I hadn't heard from him all day, and I thought this, towards the end of the day, it started seeming odd. But then the next day, when I hadn't heard it from him by 9 o'clock, I got one of the employees on the phone, and I said, what is going on there? Where's Mark? And so they told me, you know, we haven't seen Mark, we didn't see him all day yesterday, and I knew in my heart something terrible had happened.
18: But what? Well, there's the puzzle. Does anybody know, even now?
11: Coming up, strange goings-on at Mark Stover's place. Dogs are restless, and neighbors are about to find out why.
20: It took my breath away.
18: Mark Stover was a bit like one of his well-trained dogs. He was a creature of habit, Always on time, never missed an appointment, in bed early, up with the sun. And every Wednesday, Mark hit the road for the hour-and-a-half drive south to Seattle for sessions with his loyal clients. A schedule which employees Amber...
8: We always joked that he was up, he'd beat the rooster out of bed.
18: And Beth...
1: He was usually on the road by 7.
18: And Stephanie...
1: He had his breakfast and beat Seattle traffic.
18: Knew very well. But on the morning of Wednesday, October 28th, 2009, nothing was routine. Nothing at all. First, Stephanie, whose own house is right next door to the kennels, woke up to a chorus of barking dogs. It was, she thinks, about 6 a.m.
20: And the kennel dogs were very, very upset. It was a huge ruckus next door.
4: Occasionally that sort of thing would happen.
20: Right? Very seldom. Very seldom, to that extent.
18: Then, 8 a.m., Amber arrived at the kennels, and still the dogs were upset.
8: They would not settle in that morning.
18: Odd. Then someone told her Mark was still around. He mustn't have left yet for Seattle.
8: And I thought it was strange, because he had supposed to be gone over an hour prior.
18: She walked to the house, where Mark made a habit of leaving the carport door unlocked so the employees could use the bathroom.
8: And I'd noticed a little bit of blood in the driveway. I was afraid that his dog had opened her stitches because she'd had surgery.
18: Mark's dog, Ding, wasn't just any pet. She was a highly skilled protection dog.
4: A lot of blood? Little blood?
8: A little blood.
4: But noticeable?
8: Noticeable. And I proceeded towards the house and tried to go through the back door, and it was locked, which was very, very odd.
18: Then, not long after, Stephanie arrived and noticed, perhaps 100 yards from where she stood down in the field, Mark's station wagon was backed up to the carport area of his house.
20: I was kind of surprised that it was parked where it was parked, because it was never parked there. It was really hard to get it into that position to begin with.
18: Anyway, why hadn't he left for Seattle? It was then she noticed, must be Mark up at the house.
20: Someone who had Mark's hat on, you know, which I thought was Mark, was bringing something big into the back of the car.
4: Big, big, big?
20: It looked like, to me. So I was thinking he was carrying Ding and putting her in the back of the car.
18: Ding, who, remember, was recovering from surgery.
20: And then he went to get into his car. He was wearing Mark's hat, Mark's coat, and closed the car door and then proceeded to, like, scream down the driveway, which Mark would never have done.
4: Did you call out to him or wave?
20: I waved and I went, "Ugh, I hope that's Mark.
18: I hope that's Mark." Well, of course, it must have been, Stephanie thought, rushing a bleeding Ding to the vet. About 20 minutes later, Stephanie walked up to the house to use the bathroom. This time, the door was unlocked. But this was weird.
20: Before I even got to the door, there was this immense smell of bleach.
4: Bleach?
20: Yeah, like it took my breath away.
18: And inside the house?
20: There was 3 wet, what looked like blood spots in the hallway that had obviously been just cleaned, and they were still drying.
18: Perhaps Ding had bled on the carpet and Mark had cleaned it up? But why would he take the time?
20: He wouldn't stop and spend half an hour cleaning. His main thing would be getting Ding to the vet, then getting to his appointments.
18: But other than those wet spots, everything else appeared to be the way Mark would have left it.
20: I was looking for bloody towels. I was looking for bloody paper towels. The bathroom was immaculate. There was absolutely nothing in the washing machine. There was nothing in the tub.
18: Stephanie wasn't sure what was going on, but it all felt kind of creepy.
20: My thoughts were, well, that was freaky, and I got out of there, and I didn't go back up to the house the rest of the day.
4: You went on with the day.
20: Mm-hmm.
18: But a strange day it was, and as the hours ticked by, there was no word from Mark. No one could reach him by phone.
8: It was very odd that we had not talked to him. It was very strange.
18: The following morning, October 29th, still no sign of Mark, no word from him at all. Again, Stephanie went up toward his house.
20: And I looked up, and there stood Ding by the back door, and she was obviously hurt. She was growling, and so I started talking to her nicely, thinking, oh my God, what is she doing here and what's gone on? And I backed down the driveway.
18: At about the same time, the phone rang in the kennel. It was Mark's fiancée, Teresa.
15: When they told me Ding was out, there was blood, Ding is never out, ever. She's either in the house or she's with Mark. She's not just out barking at people.
18: No Mark, injured dog. Teresa, frantic now, called the Skagit County Sheriff's Department.
12: All of those circumstances were very suspicious.
18: Dan Luvera was the detective assigned to the case.
12: Oh, I immediately thought, foul play. This is huge. There's more to the story. And there definitely was.
11: Coming up, more to the story? Yes, there apparently was. Starting with the secret history stories of a marriage's ugly aftermath.
15: She had been calling key clients and saying really horrible things about him to damage the business.
11: When date.
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0: It was evening, October 29, 2009, the day after Mark Stover disappeared. Skagit County Sheriff's Detective Dan Luvera stood in the dark and looked at Mark Stover's big new house and just knew something very bad happened here. But what?
1: There was no signs of a struggle. There was just a little bit of blood here and there.
2: Of course, Mark's protection dog, Ding, was clearly injured. That could explain those bits of blood. But in here, earlier that day, just inside the carport door, Luvera's investigation team had been knocked back by the overwhelming odor of bleach. And here in the bathroom off the hall, they found Clorox bottles. Looked like someone tried to wash away evidence. This had to be more than just an injured dog. Mark Stover's employees told about the strange events the previous morning. The barking dogs, the odd business of the locked carport door. The man wearing Mark's clothes, roaring down the driveway in Mark's white Chevy station wagon. Mark never drove that fast. It didn't look good. The policeman poked around, sniffed, measured, and still no Mark Stover. The evidence, even without a body, seemed clear. This was homicide. So by now, a couple of days after Mark's disappearance, his employees were shifting from puzzled to shocked to grief-stricken.
3: Mark took a role in my life, like a surrogate father. And I truly love Mark as a parent and a friend and a family member.
2: Sometimes the clues in a mystery such as this can be very personal. More about relationships than fingerprints or DNA, as Detective Luvera knew full well. And in the days after Mark Stover's disappearance, the detective repeatedly encountered a disturbing story. These former lovers were afraid of each other. What happened to that marriage, the one on the Heavenly Island? In fact, there was a record, the detective discovered, and it was more hell than heaven.
1: Well, Mark had issues with Linda, and Linda had issues with Mark.
2: To put it mildly. Here's the story Mark's fiancée Teresa told the detective, the story she said Mark told her. That Linda seemed to be doing her level best to destroy Mark's dog training business.
4: She had been calling key clients and saying really horrible things about him to damage the business. She called and tried to shut the website down, tried to shut his phones down.
2: Which is why, again, this is the story Teresa said Mark told her, why he snooped in her garbage one March morning in 2008. This was a three-hour drive from his own house. He went there, said Teresa, to look for a paper trail to prove Linda wanted to destroy his business.
4: You know, divorce is never pleasant, right. But theirs just became very visible. And the fighting involved the business. And
5: he was afraid of losing it.
4: Very much so.
2: After the garbage incident, Linda came up with a whole slew of accusations. That Mark had been harassing her ever since she left him. A domestic violence protection order was issued against Mark in April 2008. Mark was later charged with criminal stalking. He swore up and down that many of the allegations were not true. But he was caught going through her garbage, and he eventually took what's known as an Alford plea, which means he agreed to plead guilty, conceding a judge or jury would probably convict him, even though he claimed he didn't do it, much of it anyway. But here was the deal, and this was important. As part of that arrangement, Mark was ordered to give up his guns. For most people, that might be easy. But for Mark, he had dozens of guns. He loved his guns.
4: It was a passion for him. He loved his hunting.
2: No guns.

0: her, she said, that he was convinced his days were numbered.
1: He totally shocked me by saying how every time he leaves his house in the morning, he checks under his car to make sure there's nothing like a bomb. He was a shaken man.
0: And then about a month later, she said, he called her on the phone, frantic.
1: It was just breaking him, just totally breaking him. Because he knew that he wasn't going to survive. He knew it.
2: Wow.
1: He knew his life was over. He just knew it, and that there was nothing he could do about it.
0: As Detective Lavera talked to friends and Dogoni clients, he heard all about Mark's fears those last few months.
3: He kept on pointing the finger at Linda, but again, there was no evidence to prove that or suggest that, I guess. But he was concerned, and he had this feeling that something terrible was going to happen.
2: What did he tell you about Linda?
1: He told me that she will not rest until I'm dead.
0: And it wasn't just Linda Mark fretted about. He told friends he was afraid of her father, too.
2: Why was he afraid of them?
1: What I can say is often he would comment that they always win, and they always get the last word.
0: And so, according to his friends, Mark Stover spent the late summer and early fall of 2009 in a state of mortal fear, even escaped secretly to Montana, says Teresa.
1: He would only use cash. He would call me from payphones. He was very worried. And he even called me and said, you know, if things happen, this is what I want you to do. And I said, Mark, how will I know if something happens to you? And he said, you'll know.
0: And now, of course, she did. Now everyone knew something happened to the dog trainer to the stars. And they might never have known more than just that, a mystery unsolved. Except for the strange events in a remote parking lot and two sharp-eyed women who now had a story to tell.
4: Coming up.
5: He's bent over and he has his arms around a big roll of clear plastic, and my brain goes, there's a body.
0: Murder investigations are the top of the craft in the police business, mostly because they can be tortuous. It can take years to pry loose a single useful lead. But on the day Mark Stover disappeared, two women saw something that didn't belong and called it in.
3: They were a huge part of starting this whole process.
0: Just a few hours after the employees at Mark's house watched his car drive away.
5: I pulled forward and there's two vehicles behind the chain.
0: Tammy Gilden and her mother, Sharon Larson, called the sheriff's department to complain that someone was trespassing in the locked parking lot of a grain hall just a half mile from Mark's house. In fact, they said they saw two cars. One, ID'd by the license number, was Mark's white Chevy station wagon. Parked back-to-back, said the ladies, with a black Suzuki SUV. And they saw someone moving something between the cars.
5: And he's bent over and he has his arms around a big roll of, you know, clear plastic, and my brain goes, there's a body. Oh, Tammy, no, there's not a body. You've been reading too many good murder mysteries.
0: The man transferring the plastic and whatever was in it drove off in his SUV, the ladies reported, leaving Mark Stover's station wagon behind. The sheriff's dispatcher sent a deputy to have a look. And sure enough, the deputy found Mark's car inside the apparently locked parking lot behind this chain, except the lot wasn't exactly locked anymore.
3: When the deputy looked closer to the chain link, he discovered that one of the links had been cut, and the link was placed and attached to the other links, making it appear that it was intact.
0: And then, this was pure chance, really. The deputy spotted the SUV just down the road and pulled it over, peered around the driver into the back of the SUV.
3: There was a lot of stuff in the back of his car. It appeared to be camping-type stuff or tarps and plastic-type stuff.
0: The man identified himself as Michael Oakes, lived a good 5 hours' drive away, worked in internet sales, consulting a bit of writing, denied ever being behind the Grange. His word against the ladies,

0: The deputy let him go.
1: The deputy just gave him a warning, said, don't go back there. You know, go on your way.
0: It was just a minor trespassing incident after all. But now, a day later, it didn't seem so minor. Time to find both cars. The dog trainer's car was no longer at the Grange Hall, but an alert detective noticed it here, in the parking lot of the Northern Lights Casino, 3 miles from the place where the ladies had seen it. Looked like blood on the back of the car. And when investigators ordered up the casino's surveillance video, they saw this. 6:21 p.m., October 28th, perhaps 7 hours after the ladies saw the car at the Grange. Here was someone driving Mark's car onto the casino parking lot. Whoever it was, abandoned it. And now Dan Luvera's investigation was moving very quickly.
1: Immediately started trying to find out who this Michael Oakes guy was that was seen behind the Grange by the two witnesses.
0: Once police had Michael Oakes' ID, they discovered he was spending time with Linda Opdyke, Mark's ex-wife. So now, two officers from the Okanagan County Sheriff's Department paid a visit at Linda's house here in Winthrop, Washington. And sure enough, there was Michael Oakes' SUV in her driveway. Once in the house, the officers asked to speak to Oakes. He agreed, but then he said he needed to find his pills.
1: He became agitated or frustrated, kept on asking for his medication, and the chief, not knowing if Michael was having some sort of a medical issue, allowed him to look around for his medication.
0: And, well, supposedly hunting for pills.
1: Michael then secretly snuck out the basement area of the house and went to his vehicle. It just so happened that the sergeant was standing on the deck above the driveway and observed Michael Oakes walking outside to the driveway.
0: Oakes, apparently not aware he was being watched, took a white bag out of his car, said the officer, and tossed it over a 20-foot embankment outside Linda's house.
1: He immediately questions Michael about what he threw over the embankment. Michael said it was garbage.
2: Garbage?
1: Sir, garbage.
2: But they went to retrieve that bag of garbage, and what was actually in it?
1: It was a gun.
0: Inside Michael Oakes' garbage was a .22 caliber Browning pistol. Also in the bag, a bloody swatch of carpet and an overwhelming odor of bleach. And then, here's what they found inside Linda's house. Bizarre.
1: Oh, there was all sorts of ammunition and guns. Firearms on magnets behind tapestries. Firearms in drawers. Loaded guns all over this house.
2: Including semi-automatic weapons and...
1: Yes.
2: Big-time stuff.
1: Big-time stuff, yeah.
2: Why? Was an explanation provided for this?
1: No.
0: Before police left Linda Opdyke's house here in Winthrop, they arrested Michael Oakes on suspicion of murder. And back in Western Washington, the local buzz began to grow. If Michael Oakes did kill Mark Stover, was someone else involved somehow? Buzz is discouraged, however, in police work in favor of actual evidence, which in this case arrived in a phone call to police from her. Michael Oakes, it turned out, had an ex-wife who volunteered a remarkable story about disturbing visits and puzzling messages from Mr. Oakes.
2: What did that say to you?
1: Well, it says a lot to me.
3: Coming up, as one person opens up, another goes suspiciously silent. Both get detectives' attention.
2: What did you think?
1: Oh, I thought, wow, huge red flags.
3: When Dateline...
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0: Sometimes the worst thing a person can do is try to influence his own fate. As Michael Oak sat in the back of a police car, under arrest on suspicion of the murder of dog whisperer Mark Stover, he was given an unusual opportunity. He was allowed to make several calls from his cell phone. He decided, for reasons of his own, to place one of them to a woman named Jennifer Thompson, his ex-wife. Why? Well, we can only speculate that the result of that call may have been the very opposite of what he intended. Here's what happened. Not long after Oakes phoned her from the police car, Jennifer placed a call of her own to the county jail. She asked to speak to an investigator. And not long after that call, this was the story she told in an audio taped interview. On October 24, 2009, 4 days before Mark Stover disappeared, Michael Oakes stopped in to see her at her place in Western Washington, not too many miles from the Stover kennels, and talked to her about a job he was supposed to do.
1: He didn't give me a lot of specifics. He just said he was here on a job, a signed job, that there was risk involved, possible injury to himself, that it was fairly dangerous.
0: At which point he left for a few hours, then contacted her again.
1: He texted me and said, job failed, I'm okay, no pay though.
2: No pay?
3: No pay.
2: What did that say to you?
3: Well, it says a lot to me. It says that
2: Somebody's paying him.
3: Somebody's hired him.
0: Does that sound like Michael Oakes was a hired killer? Well, wait, there's more. Jennifer told the police that after Michael left on the 24th, he told her in an email he'd be back in the area later that week. And sure enough, on October 28th, not long after that deputy pulled him over to investigate the trespassing incident, Oakes called again, said Jennifer, came to meet her. He asked her to drive to a spot near the water, she said, where they could talk.
1: Yeah, because he just was sitting there in a bit frenzy, just stressed out. He just seemed very agitated, and he mentioned that he may be in trouble.
0: And then, another reference to a job. A job gone bad.
1: He said, well, I made an error. I was doing a job and I made an error. And when I realized the error, I tried to get out of there. But when I was getting out of there, two old biddies saw me. I said, well, why is this a problem? And he said, well, now when the hits the fan in the next 24 to 48 hours, they have my name. There's a 50-50 shot of getting questioned. If he gets questioned, he's guaranteed a trial. And if he gets a trial, there's no one that's going to stick up for him. And he's pretty much going to prison. He said, looking at felony, 10 to 15 years.
0: So, big trouble, he told Jennifer. There was evasive action to take. Work to be done.
1: He was really concerned about getting pulled over with the things in his vehicle. He wanted to get them home and get them sterilized. And he said, if anyone sees this now, I'm going in right away.
4: Going in meaning he would be arrested right away, he felt. Right.
0: And if all that wasn't incriminating enough, here was the capper. Jennifer told police the story of how their marriage fell apart. It happened in the spring of 2008, said Jennifer. Then husband Michael told her about a phone call from someone named John.
1: He told me that there was a potential job coming up that he was interested in taking, about a woman and an ex-spouse that was harassing her. The father of the woman was initiating the job.
0: A father with a daughter named Linda. And it seems there was a plan in store for Linda's ex-husband.
1: And they would basically use Linda as sort of bait to lure the ex-spouse toward her, and then they would, if he were to show signs of hurting her, or killing her, then they would take him out.
4: Okay, and by taking him out, you meant, or you understood that to be they would kill him.
1: Right.
0: Linda and her father? Could that be Wally and Linda Opdyke, the police wondered, Mark Stover's ex-father-in-law and ex-wife plotting to kill him? It was a wild story, Jennifer told, and of course horrifying, given what seemed to have happened. Jennifer said she told Michael back then, don't do it, walk away. But he wouldn't listen. And that's when things started going bad.
3: Well, Jennifer and Michael's marriage started to unravel because Michael had considered taking this job. And Jennifer knew that this was a kill for hire. And she didn't want to have any part of it.
2: And thus didn't want to be married to a guy who was going to do such a thing.
3: Exactly, yeah.
0: But remember, awful though it sounded, this was an ex-wife's story. And all due respect to Jennifer.
2: Maybe she just had a vendetta against him because, after all, he was the ex. Didn't she want him back desperately? He wouldn't come back.
3: Yeah, she still had feelings for him.
2: So maybe she would just want to get him.
3: No, Jennifer was very, very well-spoken, very articulate, very believable. She was the type of woman that you'd want to take home to your mom and dad. She was just very sweet.
0: Of course, for Dan Lovera and his team of investigators, this was all pure gold. Or so you'd assume, wouldn't you?
5: Coming up.
6: He wanted to provide a little a twist, a surprise.
7: Yeah.
5: And boy, would he.

0: Jennifer Thompson had just told police a story that, if she was telling the truth, would seem to implicate her ex-husband in the murder of Mark Stover. Detective Dan Luvera thought her story sounded believable, but in his line of work, that's rarely enough. Assumptions are not the same thing as evidence, and
1: we didn't have any evidence to support that Linda or Wally were directly involved other than what Jennifer Thompson had told us.
2: Why not just call them in and ask them?
1: They wouldn't talk to us. We got a letter and a phone call from Wally's attorney immediately after Michael Oakes' arrest, stating that Wally Opdyke would not talk to us.
2: What, had you asked him by then?
1: No, we hadn't even requested to interview Wally. We hadn't even called him. I thought, wow, huge red flags. I thought, wow, this guy, we hadn't even asked to talk to him, and he's already got an attorney, and the attorney's already contacting us, telling us not to contact Wally Opdyke. It was crazy. Same with Linda. She hired an attorney right away.
0: Linda invoked her Fifth Amendment right to remain silent. A judge ultimately ordered her to sit for a deposition. Still didn't say anything.
1: Pretty much every question we asked her, she took the Fifth on.
0: So, there was one defendant in the murder of Mark Stover, Michael Oakes. But he certainly didn't look the part of a hired killer. All 5'6" of him, soft-spoken, understated, articulate, father of four, grandfather of one.
3: Yeah, he's not your Hollywood casting for a hit man.
0: But cast as defense attorney, Seattle's colorful and irrepressible John Henry Brown.
3: He's a really kind, compassionate, loving guy.
0: But early legal skirmishing seemed sometimes to merely add confusion. Was it murder? Oakes a hired gun? Or was it something else altogether? And besides that, how intimate was Oakes' relationship with Mark Stover's ex-wife, Linda? And who was paying for his famous defense attorney?
3: The Opdykes are behind this.
2: And because
3: the Opdykes are behind this. And, you know, and they hired me. I'll tell you, if they hired me, I wouldn't be wearing my Timex. Okay? You know, that's ridiculous.
0: John Henry Brown settled into a local hotel and set to work deconstructing the prevailing public view of defendant Michael Oakes.
4: The copies.
0: Here in court, Brown sucked up the attention.
5: And I would suggest counsel come to trial and she'll find out.
0: Naturally flamboyant.
6: I don't think I have a dog in this fight.
0: Well, the client seemed to disappear into the woodwork behind him. A client who, said John Henry Brown, was not at all the villain the prosecution seemed determined to portray.
7: What we have is a man who has, on his own, raised very successfully four children.
0: It became, shall we say, a theme. Michael Oakes, single father of four, grandfather of one. Well-spoken, mild-mannered. But certainly not any ordinary salesman or consultant. Oakes, Brown admitted, is a recognized expert in close-quarters combat, knows firearms so well he's written numerous articles for gun magazines, has even trained police SWAT teams, but has no criminal record. And, insisted Brown, he isn't a murderer. Still, he must have done something to Mark Stover, didn't he? Well, here's where it all began to get tricky. If Stover was really dead, said John Henry Brown, and if the prosecution could prove Oakes killed him, then and only then Oakes might provide an explanation.
8: Again, I don't see anything.
0: Through the legal fog, a little hint came popping out. The prosecution had already indicated it would introduce into evidence a bulletproof vest found in Michael Oakes' SUV. Now, Attorney Brown seemed to be suggesting that vest would be important to any claim the defense might decide to make.
7: And just to make things clear, Your Honor, it's not just the vest, it's a bullet that was found in the vest.
9: Coming up, a very different portrait of the victim emerges.
3: Mark Stover was a domestic violence terrorist.
9: And then the defendant tells his story to Dateline, even before he does in court. When Dateline continues.
0: September 2010. Michael Oakes was set to stand trial for the murder of his girlfriend's ex-husband, Mark Stover. And as the proceedings started, no one really knew where things were headed here. Even John Henry Brown quite deliberately broke one of his own cardinal rules. He decided not to make an opening statement to the jury.
7: I have what I call my famous 10 rules of trial, and I think it's rule number 3 is never, ever waive an opening statement. That's a rule.
4: Good morning, everybody.
0: But this time, the defense would lie in wait while the prosecution made its case that Michael Oakes was a first-degree murderer. Here's how their story began, with this video. A security camera about 5:30 a.m., the Mount Vernon Walmart. There's Michael Oakes. It's the morning Mark Stover disappeared. Receipts found in Oakes' car showed he'd purchased ankle weights, anchor line, shin guards, camouflage clothes. Also found in his car, that bulletproof vest. Prosecutors argued Oakes arrived at Stover's house a little later that morning. Mark's employees were called to testify about what they saw and heard.
10: I was woken by the dogs in the barn next door.
0: They saw the spots of blood, smelled the bleach, saw Mark's car racing down the driveway.
11: Both back ends were open to each other.
0: And then the trespassing incident at the Grange Hall near Mark Stover's house, as called in by those two concerned women, now witnesses.
12: There was a guy standing between the vehicles, and he had a big, huge wad of plastic, a big roll of plastic.
0: That someone, Michael Oakes, as identified by his license plate, and that wad of plastic, the suggestion was, of course, that it shrouded Mark Stover's body. And remember, there was a chain behind the Grange that appeared to have been cut that morning, and here were receipts found in Oakes' car showing he bought and later returned a bolt cutter from a Lowe's hardware store the day Mark Stover disappeared. A state DNA expert testified Mark Stover's blood was found in the back of his car and in the back of defendant Oakes' SUV.
13: Are you aware that Mr. Oakes purchased a 22 caliber pistol at your store?
14: I am.
0: This former hardware store manager testified he sold Michael Oakes that 22 caliber Browning. He'd been interested in it for a very specific reason.
14: He told me, well, I have a barrel that I can interchange on that has a threaded end that I can put a suppressor on.
0: Silencer, that is. Then an expert matched bullet casings found outside Stover's house to Michael Oakes' gun.
15: I was able to identify all three fired cartridge cases as having been fired from the Browning pistol.
0: Proof that Michael Oakes' gun was fired at Mark Stover's house, where DNA showed more of Mark's blood was found. Blood, but no body. To try to answer the question of what Michael Oakes might have done with Mark's body, prosecutors presented this surveillance video. Shortly after 12 noon, October 28th, the day Stover disappeared, an SUV looked like Michael Oakes' Suzuki, slowly cruising by the waterfront casino 3 miles from the Grange.
16: Right here, this is the dark color SUV.
0: Detective Dan Luvera testified the vehicle spent about 16 minutes back there by the casino, out of range of the camera, on a road that leads to this channel, open water, and this dilapidated dock. Later, detectives and divers searched, but
2: didn't find a darn thing.
1: Didn't find a darn thing.
0: Then, of course, there was one other key witness for the prosecution. Jennifer Thompson, Michael Oakes' ex-wife. Remember, she'd claimed that Michael Oakes told her he'd been offered a job to take out an ex-husband, that he'd been asked by a father of someone named Linda. And that Jennifer was convinced that meant this was a killing for hire. But because that alleged conversation took place when Jennifer and Michael Oakes were married, that made it privileged. Couldn't be used in court. The prosecution would have to make do with just part of Jennifer's story. The judge would not allow her face to be filmed in court, as she told the jury about her visit from Michael just days before Mark Stover disappeared, when he talked about a job he was supposed to do. And then there was her meeting with him on the 28th of October, not long after that trespassing incident when a police officer pulled him over. Jennifer said he looked a little frumpy. And what was that on his jeans?
17: There was a rusty reddish stain on his right knee. To me, it looked like blood. I just said, it looks like you have a dirty knee there. And he took his finger and he touched it. And he said, yeah.
0: But most startling in Jennifer's testimony, all those things she claimed he said. That he was doing a job and something went wrong.
17: So he was doing a job.
0: That he wanted to sterilize his car. And his fears something about what would happen if the cops questioned him.
17: Something that was not planned happened. He said, and if there's a trial, it's not going to be good.
0: All very methodically, the prosecution appeared to have cornered Michael Oakes, seemed to have met a certain burden of proof, and no one had a clue what Oakes or his attorney would do or say to respond. Oh, but John Henry Brown knew exactly how he'd respond. And it was a bombshell he had in store.
3: We wanted to be the people who brought light into this case.
4: He wanted to provide a little a twist, a turn, a surprise.
3: Yeah.
18: Good morning. Be seated, ladies and gentlemen. The defense team is reserving their opening statement.
0: Experienced observers here in the Mount Vernon courthouse were puzzled. What was lead defense attorney John Henry Brown up to?
18: Coming up,
3: the reality is you can't negotiate with a terrorist. And Mark Stover was a domestic violence terrorist.
19: I just knew that wasn't true about him. There was nothing in him that was malicious or vindictive.
0: As the prosecution put on its case against Michael Oakes, rolled out chapter and verse of the evidence pointing to Oakes as the murderer of dog whisperer Mark Stover, the defense said practically nothing. Why? Strategy, said John Henry Brown.
3: We put them through the task of putting on a lot of evidence, and it was just kind of boring them, and so we wanted to be the people who brought light into this case.
0: So, what was the light in this case, the secret twist?
3: The evidence shows and demonstrates beyond any shadow of a doubt for any reasonable person that Mark Stover was a domestic violence terrorist.
0: Terrorist? The villain was not his client, Michael Oakes, said Brown, but the victim, Mark Stover. Remember, Mark's friends and clients had nothing but good things to say about him. But now it was clear Oakes' attorneys would use whatever evidence they could to paint the dog trainer as a threatening, gun-loving predator. Someone Michael Oakes would have feared. And here the real work of the defense began. They focused to a large degree on Stover's behavior with his ex-wife. Linda Opdyke, said Brown, was stalked and harassed for years after leaving Stover. It wasn't just the incident in which her ex-husband was caught rummaging through her garbage. He made a habit of showing up at her house uninvited, said Brown, exposing himself, appearing in her bathroom as she got out of the shower, pointing a rifle at her through a window, leaving handwritten notes, threatening voicemails.
3: The fact that he goes into Linda's house with a .45 and puts it on a pillow and threatens to kill himself or her, the fact that he breaks into her house, the fact that he steals her journal, the fact that he steals her garbage, the fact, you know, all those things are facts.
0: And so, when it came time for the defense to finally make its case, Brown's co-counsel Corbin Vullis did his best to drive the allegations home.
20: When Linda said she wanted to be separated from Mark in 2005, he did not take it well. He was
0: what followed, angry, claimed the defense, were many examples of bad behavior. Mark following her into a beauty salon.
20: Mark Stover walks in unannounced. He gives a card to Linda saying he will never let her go.
0: Mark showing up at her place uninvited.
20: He grabs her by her shoulders and says he can't let her go.
0: Apparently spying on her when Linda slept with Mark's ex-best friend.
20: The next morning, Linda gets a phone call from Mark Stover. And then to Linda's horror, Mark Stover begins to describe in graphic detail the intimacy that Linda had been sharing the night before.
0: And sitting in his car outside her home.
20: She's calling him on the cell phone. He's following her. She's pleading with him to stop it and quit following her.
0: That time, said the defense, Linda called the cops. And he responded, according to her, by sending her a form canceling her health insurance, which was still in his name. Controlling, threatening, suggested Oakes' lawyer.
20: Mark Stover has scrawled across the front. Next time, do not call the cops on the guy that controls your health care.
0: And then the defense attorney showed the jury this video from Linda's surveillance cameras in the middle of the night Here's a man the defense claimed is Mark Stover creeping around Linda's house.
20: What you see is Mark Stover walking up the driveway and under her house out of view of the camera.
0: But that wasn't all. There was a series of odd and threatening voicemail messages, said the defense, many with a similar theme. Mark seemed strangely obsessed with getting his wedding photos back from Linda. Just one of many transcripts of these calls the attorney read from.
20: Send those dang pictures of the wedding. I know you're into the wedding. You don't give a damn about me. I don't want anything showing that we were married or anything else.
0: The defense told the jury that Linda's attorney told Mark to stop contacting her directly, only go through his office.
20: But of course, he keeps contacting her and contacting her and contacting her because Mark Stover is dogged in the pursuit of his prey.
0: Prey? An interesting word, very deliberately picked by the defense. Because now they would argue that Michael Oakes also became prey for Mark Stover, would claim that a terrified Oakes believed something unspeakable would happen if he didn't try to appease Linda's ex.
5: I mean, the fact of the matter is, you talk about domestic violence terrorists, the person who's dead here is Mark Stover.
21: Yeah.
5: He's the one against whom the violence was committed.
21: Here's something that we've learned in this country, haven't we? You don't negotiate with terrorists. Michael didn't know that. Michael felt he could negotiate with terrorists. Linda felt she could negotiate with terrorists. The reality is, you can't negotiate with a terrorist. And Mark Stover was a domestic violence terrorist.
0: Mark's friends and clients had by now gathered around the courthouse here in Mount Vernon, determined to tell the world, anybody who would listen, that those claims were both unfair and untrue.
22: Most of all these reports that we hear are filed by her alone and by her eyewitness alone and absolutely no one else's. So you got to weigh that in at some point, too, that it doesn't have that much meat to it.
19: I just knew that wasn't true about him. There was nothing in him that was malicious or vindictive.
0: And perhaps to answer them, a surprising and extremely unusual strategy. In mid-trial, John Henry Brown brought his client to see us. You're on the outskirts of Little Mount Vernon. Michael Oakes, before even talking to the jury, would make his case here. Preparation for his own testimony? Yes, probably. But also a wild bombshell of a story. An audacious claim.
18: Coming up,
1: I went and I got shot. And I won.
23: This is the sound of Lucy staying on top of her spending. 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

0: It was early evening, thermometer dropping in the gathering dark, when Michael Oakes came to talk to us. Partway through his trial for murder, he came with a message about himself, which he delivered, more or less in the following manner, over and over again.
1: I'm a single dad. I cook 3 meals a day for my kids. I bring them to dance. I bring them to school. If this has been my life.
0: And in case we didn't get it.
1: The lens I look at the world through is really that of a single dad. I'm a nurturer. I'm a father. I'm a very peaceable person. I just happen to be a single dad who's kind of in a very unfortunate limelight right now.
0: Well, yes, charged with first-degree murder. So how did he get to this place? The story began, he said, when someone asked him to contact a frightened woman he did not know. That's how he made that first call to Linda Opdyke.
1: And she said, I'm dealing with a really frightening stalking situation.
0: Michael, remember, was a security expert. He'd trained SWAT teams in close-quarters combat. He offered to help.
1: She put in my hands this very thick file, including video recordings, audio recordings, police reports, page after page, threatening voicemails.
0: Linda told him she'd been stalked for years by her ex-husband.
1: Get out of the shower, and there he is standing in the bathroom with a gun in his hand, and you thought your house was locked. How many of those occasions does it take before you go, any room I'm in, any moment, I have to be ready? And that's the scenario that Linda lived in for at least 2 years.
0: And then, as he worked out a protection plan for Linda, he said, something unexpected happened.
1: We really resonated, really worked well together, and connected on a very heart and soul level.
2: So it was a romance?
1: It definitely became a romance.
0: And so Michael, the diminutive single dad and security expert, and Linda, the beautiful, tall, golden-haired daughter of privilege, embarked on a life together, along with his kids. And then one day in late May 2009, said Oakes, he was getting into his car in a Costco parking lot in a town called Kennewick, Washington, when he was confronted by Linda's ex, Mark Stover.
1: I was approached by Mark Stover, out of the clear blue. I had never met the gentleman prior to that, never spoken to him before. He did not introduce himself. And he,
2: take your time.
1: I got up every morning, you know, and took my kids to school.
2: Right.
1: I had my son in grade school. And my daughter in middle school.
2: Yeah.
1: And,
0: It was a long pause while Oakes composed himself.
1: Sorry. He said he needed me to do something. And he told me what my daughters were wearing that morning to school. And they had to have been there when my girls got out of the car at their schools, two schools. And he said that there was a... no other choice for me but to do what he wanted, or something bad is going to happen to my kids. And he said that he was in a very tight relationship with the cops, and if as soon as I called, he would know. And he said I was going to do what he wanted.
2: Which was what?
1: He told me I had to get wedding photos, believe it or not. Wedding albums, photos. And I had to get them to him or else.
2: What'd you say?
1: You know, I was, my head was spinning. I was so much in shock, I didn't say much. I listened to him. I think I nodded several times. I don't remember saying anything.
0: But Michael Oakes, the security, weapons, and hand-to-hand combat expert, the trainer of police SWAT teams, did feel something, he said.
1: For 6 months of 2009, I lived in a perpetual state of fear.
0: Too afraid, even, to call the police.
1: I didn't have video proof. I didn't have audio proof. I didn't even have a witness.
0: And so, according to Michael, he tried to appease Mark Stover and looked for the wedding photos.
1: I just found the romantic relationship that I had been seeking my whole life, just putting it together. And in the middle of this, I'm supposed to say, hey, I'd really love to look at your wedding pictures with your ex who's stalking you and driving you crazy. Where would you happen to have those? I'd really like to look at those. So,
3: wait a minute. You didn't tell her that he'd confronted you and asked for these wedding pictures?
1: Oh, no. Oh, no, no, no.
0: Instead, he says, he armed his own daughter, trained her, if anyone comes into the house, keep firing until they stop.
1: My very first responsibility, over and above anything or anyone, is the safety of my children.
0: And then he claimed he agreed to Mark Stover's demand to meet, supposedly to talk about wedding pictures, at Mark's house October 28th. Went there armed with deadly force and wearing a bulletproof vest, and did it, he claimed, only to protect his children from an out-of-control madman. Really?
3: Any rational person would know you don't protect your children by taking a gun to somebody's house to meet with them when you think that maybe there'll be gunplay. You don't do that if you're a dad.
1: No,
3: Keith. Dads don't do that.
1: No, Keith, you know what would happen if it was you and you were in the situation based upon that comment? You would be standing right now on the edge of two graves, and you'd be looking at it, and all your friends would tell you, it's okay, Keith. There's nothing you could have done. Well, that. Because there was something I could do, and I had to play patty cake with this guy for 6 months to keep my kids alive.
3: And then you went and shot him.
1: I went and I got shot. And I won.
3: Oh.
1: So because I won the gunfight, I know that I will not be standing on the side of my children's graves. And people aren't going to be patting me on the back and saying, there's nothing you could have done. I did.
0: Oakes claimed Mark Stover shot first. Thus, the claim he now made, it was self-defense. Even though no evidence ever surfaced to suggest Stover was in possession of any firearm at all, or that Stover had ever arranged any meeting with Oakes. And as for the story that he was a hired gun for the Opdykes, just not true, said Michael Oakes.
3: A great many people believe that one or both of the Opdykes are involved. Were they involved?
1: Not at all.
0: But of course it was all Michael's story, about a crazed dog whisperer, threats to his children, all that fear.
3: I mean, who else says that besides you? And what evidence is there that he ever said such a thing?
1: Said such a thing as?
3: That he was, you know, threatening your kids.
1: Well, Keith, it's been the problem. I survived that day in October. I was still alive. My life continued on. And we have yet to see if the state is going to finish the job for him or not. And I understand I'm in a bit of a fix.
4: You solemnly swear a firm testimony about to give this matter be the truth, whole truth, and nothing.
0: So now, he'd tell his story to the jury. Would they believe it?
5: Coming up, the story comes complete with dramatic reenactments.
1: My name is Michael Oakes.
0: The task, as Michael Oakes took the witness stand, was not going to be easy, and he seemed to know it. He had to admit he did, in fact, kill dog whisperer Mark Stover, but somehow persuade the jury it was only in self-defense. You've heard what he told us, his allegations that Stover confronted him, threatened his children. He told the jury about what he claimed was Stover's weird determination to get those wedding photos. Oakes' version of the deadly events? After a series of meetings with Stover about those photos, He demanded Oakes come to his house October 28th, and he obeyed. Drove in the middle of the night across the state to Stover's house. He admitted buying all those supplies at the local Walmart early that morning on his way.
1: I was very, very concerned about possibly needing to make some sort of on-foot escape through the woods from him and his dogs.
0: He bought the anchor line and weights, he claimed, to help him scale up a nearby water tower in case he found himself running away from Mark's watchdog. And those shin guards? They weren't armored to fend off a watchdog, he claimed, but just a gift for his ex-wife Jennifer's young son. At 7 a.m., Michael testified, he knocked on Mark Stover's door. He said Mark ordered him, stand in his hallway bathroom. And Oakes simply obeyed. And then when he told Mark he couldn't find any wedding pictures.
1: He got more and more animated and got very close to me and was very angry and very loud.
0: And then
1: he came around the corner with a gun in his hand. We tangled and I got shot.
0: John Henry Brown had his client put on the bulletproof vest and show the jury what he claimed happened next. Courtroom show and tell.
6: He's Mr. Stover, he's holding the gun out, he's fired at you.
1: Mm-hmm.
6: What do you do? That was amazingly fast, Mr. Oakes. Is that the way you did that?
1: That's how I was trained.
6: Mr. Stover was shot with his own gun.
1: Yes, he was.
0: So now Mark Stover was dead in the hallway of his home. And soon after, said Oakes, he went outside and was confronted by Mark's dog, Ding.
1: I shot a couple times until it stopped coming at me.
0: Why didn't he call the police?
1: He had said he owned the cops, and it seemed like there was some evidence that that might be true. I just didn't think they would believe me at all.
0: Then Michael said he wanted to see his kids before, as he said he assumed, he'd be arrested. So then he said he tucked Mark's gun into his vest pocket, carried the body out to Mark's station wagon, got in the driver's seat, put Mark's hat on his head, and went down the driveway.
1: I drove around for a while and just stopped a couple places and sat there thinking about how the heck can I get to my kids.
0: He said he thought maybe he'd leave Mark's car and the body behind that Grange Hall, but there was that locked chain, so he went and bought the bolt cutter, returned to the Grange, and those ladies saw him transferring Mark's body to his own car and called the cops.
6: And when that police officer pulled you over, was Mr. Stover in the back of your Suzuki?
1: He was.
0: He went to visit ex-wife Jennifer, he said, because he wanted to see her two sons. Though he never did. Nor did he drive to see his own children, who he said were in Battleground, Washington, a four-hour drive away.
1: I realized that I couldn't drive to Battleground with Mr. Stover in the back of my rig.
0: So instead, he said he ditched Mark's car at that casino, looked around for a place to dump his body.
1: There's a kind of a dilapidated looking dock thing, and I got my car as close to that as possible and muscled him out and dropped him in the water.
0: An area investigators had searched but never found anything. Then, he said, he drove across the state, not to his kids, but to Linda's house. Though he insisted he did not tell her any of what had just happened, didn't tell her what he'd done.
1: I just said I had a really bad day.
0: And when the police showed up the next night, he admitted, he did try to throw out some evidence.
6: What was your intent?
1: I needed one more day. I was trying not to get arrested just yet.
0: But of course, he was arrested and charged. And now it was prosecutor Rich Wyrick's turn to challenge his story. About, for example, that morning at Mark Stover's house.
7: Did you hear the gun go off?
1: You know, I don't recall anything, really.
7: Who pulled the trigger?
1: I believe I did.
7: Okay. Was his finger still on the trigger?
1: I do not know.
7: Where were you when you pulled the trigger, Mr.?
1: I don't know.
7: Where was the bullet hole?
1: I don't know.
7: You weren't curious enough to look?
1: I was very disturbed.
0: And despite all those people who testified, they were knocked back by the overwhelming smell of bleach.
1: I don't recall smelling any bleach.
7: Did you use any bleach?
1: I did not.
7: Did you attempt to clean up anything?
1: No.
0: Didn't try to erase evidence, he claimed. And as for those odd supplies he bought at the Walmart...
7: So why did you need camouflage?
1: If I was going to make my escape through the woods to the water tower, camouflage is quite useful for that.
7: You would have the camouflage in your backpack that you would quickly change into as you ran through the woods.
1: No, I would change into quickly and then run through the woods.
7: But would this is assuming that Mr. Stover has taken the time not to chase you.
1: I'm very fast.
0: And finally, the prosecutor asked, if he was so afraid of Mark Stover, why not tell someone? Why go over to his house?
7: You never took one step to enlist anyone's aid.
1: That is correct.
7: And you walked into Mr. Stover's house on October 28th.
1: I did.
7: And he tried to kill you.
1: That is correct.
7: And you did nothing beforehand to try to avoid that.
1: I think I did a lot to try to avoid it.
0: What the jury made of the story, no one knew. But wait, the defense wasn't quite done. There was one more person, very important to all of this, who until mid-trial had refused to say one word in public. The woman at the center of it all, Linda Opdyke.
4: Miss Opdyke, if you'd raise your right hand.
0: Whose long silence was about to end.
5: Coming up, and end it would, with a bang, with stories of who she said was the real Mark Stover.
8: And he had a pistol in his hand and laid it on the pillow next to my head.
5: When Dateline continues.

0: Mr. Subdike, please raise your right hand.
1: For months and months, since the murder of Mark Stover, his ex-wife Linda Opdyke had maintained absolute public silence. In the face of questions from police and prosecutors, she invoked her Fifth Amendment right. So this, at the end of Michael Oak's murder trial, was quite a surprise. Linda Opdyke, defense witness.
2: I felt this was an important part of the story that I could tell about a dangerous stalking situation, and if there's any information that I could offer up, I wanted to do so.
1: And as she began, it was clear she was here to join the defense's campaign against victim Mark Stover's character.
3: Would you agree that Mark Stover was dogged in pursuit of his prey?
2: Yes, I would.
1: The defense claimed Michael Oakes knew Linda Opdyke had been stalked by her ex-husband, and that went to his state of mind when he acted in self-defense. So now Linda told the jury some stories she'd earlier told Oakes. Her claim, for example, that Mark appeared in her bedroom one night.
2: And he had a pistol in his hand and laid it on the pillow next to my head and was very disturbed.
1: And another time, she said, when she looked out her bathroom window.
2: I see Mark on a hillside behind my house. He's looking through the scope, pointing the right.

0: fours.
1: I found the wedding candle in there with a .22 bullet casing and a picture of me along with that in the cubbyhole.
0: Was it a message, a threat? In her cross-examination, it was pretty clear that Prosecutor Rosemary Kahola-Kula was deeply skeptical about Linda's fears and allegations. No proof at all for Michael's claims. And Linda hadn't seen or heard a word from Stover in the year and a half before he was killed. So what were she and Oak so frightened about?
2: The last time that you ever saw Mr. Stover or heard from Mr. Stover was at the protection order hearing in April of 08, correct?
1: That is correct.
0: But she certainly saw a lot of Michael Oakes.
2: You continue to have romantic feelings, intimate feelings toward Mr. Oakes and vice versa.
1: Yes.
2: And in fact, I think that you said that in our interview last week, is that you loved him, correct?
1: I don't recall if I said that or not, but I do, yes.
0: And hadn't her new lover done her a favor, asked the prosecutor, by getting rid of the ex-husband she accused of causing her so much trouble?
2: The fact is that in this case, you don't have to worry about Mr. Stover now, do you?
1: It appears to be that case.
2: And in that sense, the defendant helped you out, correct?
1: No.
0: Prosecutor Kahola-Kula also asked Opdyke about her refusal to answer certain questions in the case.
2: Now, it's correct, isn't it, that throughout the investigation of this case, you've been concerned about your own potential legal liability in this case?
1: Yes.
2: And you refused to speak with my office, correct?
1: Under legal counsel, yes.
0: And this testimony now in court, suggested the prosecutor, sounded like a woman with an obvious and selfish motive to support Michael Oakes' claim of self-defense.
2: Isn't it true that if this is a case of self-defense, it gets you off the hook, too?
1: What do you mean by that?
2: You indicated you were concerned about your own potential liability in this case. If a jury were to find that this was self-defense, you wouldn't have any more liability either, would you?
1: I have no liability in this case.
2: Nothing further.
0: And the witness left the stand. Dateline wanted to talk to Linda Opdyke, but she did not respond to our interview request. And as for her father, Wally Opdyke, his lawyer emailed this statement. Wallace Opdyke had absolutely no involvement or prior knowledge of Michael Oakes' murder of Mark Stover. Rumors and innuendo to the contrary are baseless and unfair.
3: Mark Stover was a domestic violence terrorist.
0: John Henry Brown closed with a powerful recitation of his theme, that Mark Stover was the bad guy. But even so, he said, Oakes didn't want or plan to kill him.
3: You don't premeditate up just to the point of shooting somebody. You premeditate the entire scenario. And what happened after this tragic event is absurd. He has absolutely no plan. None. And if there's no plan afterwards, I think it leads you to the conclusion that there was no plan beforehand.
0: Really? Here was the prosecutor's closing.
2: Having said that, I will say this. The more charitable view of motive would be that Ms. Opdyke and Mr. Oakes, perhaps they really did fear for their safety for some reason, but the evidence doesn't support it. Now, the less charitable view is that the defendant set out on a path of a cold, calculated execution. Was it because there were some feelings of revenge after this incredibly contentious divorce? Was it to prove himself to Ms. Opdyke for some reason? And the fact is, we'll never know, because the defendant has taken all steps necessary to obscure the truth. And the deceit needs to stop now. Thank you.
0: Up to the jury, then. And as the hours became a day, and then two, and then three, it seemed perhaps they were having trouble making up their minds. Mark Stover's loyal friends and clients kept vigil, hoping for conviction, eager to tell whoever would listen that Mark was never the abusive villain the defense contended. Michael Oakes, his children and extended family, were joined by Linda Opdyke. They waited in a rented waterfront house. And of course, neither they nor anyone knew what drama was

0: coming with the reading of the verdict.
1: I understand the jury has reached a verdict.
2: Yes, we have, Your Honor.
3: Coming up. Emotions boil over.

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2: Here it was. Nearly 1 year after Mark Stover disappeared, the moment had come.
3: The verdict.
2: The courtroom was packed. On one side, Mark's supporters. On the other, Michael Oakes, his children, his grandchild, and his love, Linda Opdyke, all waiting to hear Oakes' fate.
4: We, the jury, find the defendant, Michael Glenn Oakes, guilty.
3: Guilty? Not self-defense. Murder.
2: The Oakes children, the ones Michael claimed he'd been trying to protect when he killed Mark Stover, cried, screamed, fell apart. As they watched their father taken away in handcuffs.
5: All right, please.
2: And then the next month, in a more ordered courtroom, the convicted killer stood before the judge to be sentenced. Though first, Michael Oakes had a thing or two to say.
6: I wish to express the sincere and heartfelt remorse that I carry due to my actions, and I apologize to all that I've harmed through my poor judgment. First, I would like to apologize to the members of Mr. Stover's family and all those friends and clients who clearly cared so much for him. I also wish to apologize to the members of my own family who've cared for me all of my life and who have now sacrificed everything for my legal representation and to enable my bail pending trial.
2: But Oakes did not withdraw his claim of self-defense. He stuck to his story. And the judge just didn't buy it.
7: And I believe we're still a long ways from the truth as to what actually happened. On October 28, 2009...
2: Truth, as the judge told the court, seems elusive still in the stories of Michael Oakes.
7: Large parts of your story I just flat do not believe and never will. If it was self-defense, why not provide the gun and the body that matches the story and matches the bullet in the vest? Because with those simple things, law enforcement would have done an investigation, and that probably would have been the end of the story.
2: So why did Oakes shoot and kill his lover's ex-husband? The judge floated his own theory.
7: How does the knight win the hand of the princess? He goes out and he slays the dragon that's chasing the princess. And I think at a starting point here, Mr. Oakes believed he could free Miss Updike from whatever was in her past, whatever dragons were chasing her, and by so freeing her, perhaps win her hand.
2: The judge gave Michael Oakes the maximum, 26 and a half years in prison. Now imagine how things might be different had those two women, the biddies, Oakes called them, not happened by the Grange that morning in October.
8: I guess we ended up being the main, you know, characters in the whole drama, I guess.
2: Two ladies who thought Oakes was where he shouldn't be and looked suspicious. They did what anyone would have done, they said, when they called police. Though now that they've been thinking about it some.
8: To be honest, I look at it this way. God put us where he wanted us. We saw what he wanted us to see. He protected us from what could have happened.
2: But of course, a lot did happen. Dreadful things. Paradise lost. Life taken. Reputation besmirched by a murderer intent on blaming his victim. He was, said his friends, smart, funny, generous, unfailingly loyal, ever reliable. He could tame wild beasts with his whisper. Not so easy to bring a human heart to heal.
9: That's all for now. I'm Lester Holt. Thanks for joining us. is so good at understanding how to comfort other people.
10: He was counseling women who were very vulnerable.
11: She needed somebody to talk to.
12: A popular pastor hiding something wicked.
13: I found text messages. I love you. I can't wait to see you.
14: It was like someone just put a hole right through your heart.
12: Lust, lies, adultery. Was there more?
15: There was just blood everywhere.
13: There's something fishy.
16: You have a pattern of behavior.
15: Yes.
16: Of wives who turn up suspiciously dead.
15: Yes.
12: Just how far had he fallen?
17: He did a lot of things that weren't appropriate. Doesn't make him a murderer.
18: You have a wolf in sheep's clothing.
15: The sinister minister.
12: I'm Lester Holt, and this is Dateline. Here's Dennis Murphy with Fallen.
19: The Man of the Cloth, inspiring from the pulpit.
20: You went away feeling that you've learned something.
19: Marrying the Faithful.
21: He officiated over my son and my daughter-in-law's wedding.
19: Counseling the Troubled.
9: He is so good at understanding how to comfort other people.
19: But what if the minister is suspected to be not a man of God at all?
15: I believe it was all fraud.
18: The minister role.
15: I think he was just hiding behind that hat.
19: But rather a stranger in clerical robes carrying out the devil's business.
13: I believe he preys on vulnerable people.
19: Laying on hands where he shouldn't, ministering to more than the soul.
15: And he would basically counsel his way right into their bedrooms.
19: Just who was the Reverend Arthur Burton Shermer? Reverend Shermer, A.B. to his friends, was a small-town Methodist preacher in eastern Pennsylvania.
21: He was our friend, our confidant. He was just an all-round good guy.
19: Daryl Cox sang alongside A.B. for 20 years. He'd seen the fresh-faced young pastor grow into an accomplished and devoted preacher.
21: All of the things that he helped my family with over the years, he was always there.
19: He'd watched his friend, the pastor, raise his music-loving family. A.B. and his wife, Jewel, even performed together.
21: They sang together many, many times. They were quite the duo as far as duets were concerned in the church. Just seemed like the all-American couple.
19: The couple's daughters, Julie and Amy.
13: My mom and dad were people who loved each other and took care of each other, and just a very close family.
19: But a deep sadness fell over the Shermers in 1999 when A.B.'s wife of 30 years suddenly died. His daughter recalls their father being overcome with grief.
13: He was very lonely. It was a hard year after.
18: He was a sad guy, huh?
13: Mm-hmm. Very lonely.
19: But life goes on, and their father did in time meet someone who would become their stepmother, a recently divorced woman named Betty, who shared his love for running and the outdoors.
9: They just seemed like they were best friends. I mean, it really seemed best they friends. Had this closeness. I loved Betty.
19: And Betty was loved by everyone. Her sister Tina remembers how she made even strangers feel instantly comfortable.
22: No matter who you were, it was always, hello, and you got a hug. Everybody got a hug.
19: And out of everything in her life, Betty was enormously proud of her grown son, Nate Novak.
18: So if first impressions count, what were your first impression of A.B. Shermer?
15: I knew he was a pastor, so I had respect for him right away. I thought he was a decent guy for my mom.
19: And in fact, it was the Reverend, his stepfather, who officiated at Nate's wedding at a beach a couple of years later. A.B. had embraced his new wife's big family and they him. They were thrilled to see their sister find such happiness after coming out of a long marriage that had soured. Betty's mother, Jean, was just delighted that her daughter had found such a fine, upstanding man.
23: He was so nice, you know, we just didn't think there was anybody better than him.
19: With this fresh chapter in his life opening up, A.B. took a new church posting as the pastor of Readers United Methodist Church in the rural Poconos of northeastern Pennsylvania, about 2 hours away from his old church in Lebanon. Nate said his mother was homesick at first.
15: She was upset, I think, initially, just being so far away from not only myself, but also the rest of her family as well.
19: But he says Betty found comfort in A.B.'s congregation. The parishioners were happy to welcome her, the always fun and friendly pastor's wife.
13: Very lively, very full of energy, always doing something.
19: Samantha Musanti had attended Sunday school at the church from the time she was knee-high, and she remembers how close the pastor and his wife seemed to be.
0: The church members always said, oh, well, Betty and AB never do anything apart. They're always together.
19: And that's how life passed for 7 years. AB, Betty, and their new expanded family of Yours and Mine. But death was stalking the pastor yet again.
1: We came down the road and spotted a vehicle.
19: It was a warm July night, sometime close to 2 a.m. Stanley Dickerson and his girlfriend were driving down a deserted country road when they noticed a PT Cruiser down off the shoulder, jammed against the guardrail.
1: There was some smoke coming out from under the hood. We slowed up next to the vehicle, but being so dark and with the windows being up on the car, we couldn't really tell what was going on inside.
19: Dickerson got out of his car and knocked on the driver's side to see if he could help. The man rolled down the window. It was A.B. Shermer.
1: I said, I'm fine, but I don't think my wife is. I think my wife is hurt.
19: Dickerson asked the pastor to turn on the car's interior light.
1: When he turned it on, there was just blood everywhere in the car.
19: Betty was lying in the passenger seat, shivering and covered in blood. The pastor appeared to be in shock, staring blankly straight ahead.
1: I said, what were you doing out here, you know? And he said his wife had some sort of a problem with her mouth, maybe a toothache, and he had to bring her to the hospital, and that's what he was doing out on that road, you know, that early in the morning.
19: Dickerson called 911. They needed an ambulance fast.
3: The car didn't flip over or anything. It just hit a guardrail, but she seems to be hurt pretty bad here.
19: EMTs arrived within minutes, and Betty was taken to the regional trauma center. Her son, Nate, away from home on a business trip, rushed to her bedside, totally unprepared for what he would find.
4: It was shocking, huh? She was in very bad shape.
15: Yes, I wasn't expecting, her to look as bad as she did.
4: Could you even recognize her, Nate?
15: No, I couldn't.
4: That bad?
15: That bad. Yes.
19: Betty Shermer was on life support, and her family was being summoned.
24: Coming up.
4: As you touched her hand or fingers, were you getting anything back?
15: No. And as I put the picture in her hand, I whispered in her ear that I loved her, and hope she can hear me.
24: At Betty's bedside, everyone was in tears. But according to her son, everyone except her husband.
15: No crying, no praying or anything like that.
24: When Dateline continues.
19: She'd always been there for them. Now Betty's mom and most of her 8 brothers and sisters had gathered at her bedside. She looked all tubes, bandages, and swollen bruising.
22: We were all in shock. It was just horrible.
19: Betty's youngest sister, Tina, was at her bedside in intensive care. Just 2 weeks before, they'd celebrated the birthday they shared. They said their goodbyes after a nice lunch.
4: Do you remember what the last words were?
22: That we have to make sure that we keep doing this every year on our birthday and that she loves us.
19: Betty's only son, Nate, got to the hospital as fast as he could, bringing with him a holiday photo of his mom in happier times, mother, son, and the grandson she doted on.
15: She looked so happy with all of us together there on the couch, and I placed that in her hand to hold.
4: As you touched her hand or fingers, were you getting anything back?
15: No. And as I put the picture in her hand, I whispered in her ear that I loved her and hope she can hear me.
19: A solemn vigil began, a life ebbing away amid intensive care machinery.
4: How are you comforting one another there?
15: Hugging and, you know, crying together and holding on to each other, saying some prayers.
19: At the hospital, Betty's husband of 7 years, Pastor A.B. Shermer, seemed to the family at times oddly distant, at others overly genial. But perhaps they thought he was still in shock. After all, he'd walked away virtually unscathed from the car crash that had left his wife on life support.
15: No crying, no praying or anything like that.
19: But A.B.'s daughter from his first marriage remembers her father was beside himself with grief.
13: He was upset. He was crying. I saw him at her bedside sobbing with one of Betty's sisters, sobbing, holding on to her, not my Betts.
19: According to official reports, the pastor said he'd been doing about 50 in his PT Cruiser when the accident happened. A deer, he said, had darted out into the road and he swerved into the guardrail. Betty slammed into the windshield. An arriving officer noted the airbags had deployed. A.B. told his sister-in-law, Tina, Betty wasn't wearing her seatbelt.
22: I questioned A.B., what do you mean she didn't have her seatbelt on? She always wears her seatbelt. She would never be without a seatbelt.
19: But Betty, moments before the crash, had made the fateful decision to unbuckle her belt, the pastor told arriving officers. Less than 24 hours after she'd been rushed to the hospital, she died. Nate's mother was gone. The woman who'd built sandcastles with him, who'd taught him how to ride his bike. Nate had loved his mother so much.
15: I was overwhelmed with grief, crying, and I was putting my head on her chest, just hoping to hear something, but there was nothing there.
19: Given the pastor's account of a relatively high-speed crash and the arriving officer's write-up of the wreck, the coroner ruled Betty's death an accident caused by severe head injuries. There would be no autopsy. And A.B. told Nate that his mother had wanted to be cremated.
15: She was actually cremated the next day. Very quick.
19: A decision that surprised her family, but the decision was properly the spouse's. At the funeral director's, A.B. selected a container for her ashes that caught his eye.
15: He had picked out an urn with a deer on it.
2: A deer?
15: A deer.
2: The deer that sent them into the guardrail and
15: supposedly caused the car accident, yes.
19: Odd choice, maybe. But Nate reminded himself his mother had loved nature. She and A.B. had jogged together at local parks. A.B. said she always enjoyed seeing the deer. His administrative assistant of the past 2 years, Cindy Musanti, helped him take care of the funeral arrangements. Her daughter, Samantha, who was 16 at the time, remembers it well.
0: The morning of the service, I actually went over early and was helping her with, the last-minute details.
19: The church was packed as people rose to eulogize the beloved Betty. But nothing was heard that day from the pastor A.B. Shermer. He sat in the pews and listened. He'd presided over so many funerals, but told friends that this was one he couldn't bear to speak at. In the receiving line, the preacher stood next to his stepson Nate as the funeral goers each paused briefly to offer their condolences. One of them was Cindy.
15: He said, Nate, I'd like to introduce you to my church secretary. This is Cindy. And he said to me, we have a little inside joke between us at the church here. And he said, I go by AB, and she is known as CD. And then he said, ABCD. And they kind of chuckled together about it.
2: Do you think that was kind of a cozy, jokey thing?
15: I just thought that was kind of odd at the time.
19: While Nate wondered about the relationship between the pastor and his assistant, Cindy's daughter had some questions of her own. She'd noticed her parents drifting apart in the months before the accident.
2: Did your mom seem different, Samantha?
0: Yes, definitely. She seemed much more distant from my dad.
19: Her father, Joe, who struggled with alcohol, had steadied himself on the foundation of the church. A skilled cabinet maker, he'd even made a desk for the pastor's office.
2: Was it fancy?
0: Very, very beautiful. It was cherry. Had three crosses on the front.
19: But now he was back hitting the bottle.
2: So his demons were after him again, huh?
0: Yeah.
19: Was the growing distance between Cindy and her husband Joe the reason why she and her boss, the Reverend A.B. Shermer, seemed to spend so much more time together?
0: She needed somebody to talk to. You know, what better than your pastor?
19: But Samantha would soon wonder whether the pastor's ministering was not so much godly as up close and personal.
24: Coming up, Samantha plays teenage detective and is surprised by what she finds.
0: I was looking through my mom's phone and I found text messages.
2: Things like,
0: I love you, I can't wait to see you, you looked really nice today, and I'm sorry, that isn't normal.
24: When Dateline continues.
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0: In the weeks after the death of the pastor's wife in a car accident, Samantha Musanti wondered why her mother was spending so much time with her boss, the Reverend A.B. Shermer. What in the world was going on?
1: I was being a nosy teenager, and I was looking through my mom's phone, and I found text messages.
2: Things like,
1: I love you, I can't wait to see you, you looked really nice today, and I'm sorry, that isn't normal.
0: Even at 16, Samantha knew it wasn't right for her mother to be trading flirtatious texts with a recently widowed pastor. Samantha became Little Miss Fix-It. She decided to set things aright in her family by confronting her pastor in a kind of roundabout way. Using a fake email address, she wrote one of those "I know who you are and know what you're doing" kind of messages.
1: And basically, you know, just said that someone knew about what was going on and he should stop or I was going to take it to the church. And at that point, I didn't want to expose anybody. I didn't want to cause an uproar. I wanted my family back.
0: It didn't take the pastor long to figure out that his assistant, Cindy's daughter, was behind the threat. Samantha was summoned to a meeting in the pastor's office. Her, the Reverend, and her mother.
2: How tough was that session?
1: Very, very difficult, because as the child, I had to just keep my mouth shut and say, yes, ma'am, no, ma'am.
2: Two great authority figures in your life telling you you're out of line.
1: Yeah.
2: Were they saying that you misinterpreted what that was
1: about? Yes, yes, we're just friends. How dare you?
0: Samantha didn't believe a word of what she was being told, but she didn't know where to turn with her suspicions of the affair between her mother and her pastor.
2: And your dad's in the dark, and you know, and he doesn't.
1: Yeah. At that point, I didn't have any other choice. I wasn't going to tell my dad. I couldn't at that point. Didn't have the nerve to break his heart.
0: But she could only protect her dad for so long. When Cindy and A.B. went on a day trip together, Joe Musanti got wind of it.
1: He called me and he said, "What's going on? What's going on with A.B. and your mother?" It's very, you know, what do I say? And at that point, you know, he said, "Is she in love with him?" And I said, "I think so."
0: Joe waited in the parsonage driveway for them to return and confronted both his wife and A.B. Samantha's mother came clean, telling her husband while she felt an emotional attachment to the pastor, the relationship had not yet turned physical.
1: She said, "All right, yep, I'll end the affair and you know, I'll try and work on things." My dad was trying his hardest, you know, to work on things and, you know, get the marriage back on track.
0: But Joe no longer trusted his wife of 18 years. His sister Rose found out later that he was monitoring Cindy's every move.
3: He was tracking Cindy's telephone messages, how long she was talking and what numbers she was talking to.
0: And Joe didn't like what he saw.
2: And even though she told him and you that she was going to put an end to this, There she was calling him.
1: Yeah.
0: Joe drove his daughter out to the horse barn for a talk.
1: He was having panic attacks. You know, he said, "I just don't know what to do." And I was young. I didn't know what to tell him. At that point, he knew that things just weren't going to work out.
0: For a man who had struggled with depression all his life, the world was becoming an even darker place.
1: I think at that point, for my dad, family was very important. And my belief is that he thought my mom was going to leave him. His kids were going to get taken away. And I think without his family, he wouldn't have had any reason to live.
0: The next afternoon, Samantha says her mother called her in a panic. The pastor reportedly told Cindy Joe had called him, threatening to kill not only himself, but maybe Samantha and her brother, too.
1: She told me that my dad had taken his gun out of his dresser and taken it to work.
0: Samantha says Cindy instructed her not to go home that night, that she may be in mortal danger. The 16-year-old didn't know what to think. She had always been a daddy's girl, loved him beyond measure, but she was frightened. And so she obeyed her mom and took refuge at an aunt's house.
3: Joe gets home that night, and the kids are gone, and Cindy's gone. So he keeps calling Cindy and begging her, "You know I would never hurt you or the kids. You know that, Cindy."
0: We can only imagine the storms that were thrashing Joe's mind on the night of October 28, 2008. Alone, brooding, he drove to Readers United Methodist Church. He smashed a rock into a glass panel of the rear door of the church. Then he sat down in the Reverend's chair and took out his gun.
2: sat right at that desk
3: mm-hmm.
2: that he'd made.
3: That he made. Yeah.
2: Is it possible Rosie was going to kill the pastor?
3: Yes. Or at least threaten him.
0: But the pastor wasn't coming. Cindy had reportedly phoned A.B. to warn him that Joe was armed and on the move. A.B. left town.
3: And so then he went to a motel.
2: Because he thought the angry husband was coming looking for him with a loaded gun.
3: Right.
0: Who knows how long Joe Musanti sat in the pastor's chair before he pulled the trigger. But they found him the next morning slumped. The bullet had gone through his skull and deflected off the upper part of a window frame. Joe's sister knew something terrible had happened when her husband walked into her office that morning.
3: And he said Joe killed himself. Ugh, what? How could that happen? It was like someone just put a hole right through your heart, and you're just like, ugh. And I just couldn't believe that anything like that could happen.
0: Cindy broke the news to Samantha and her brother.
1: She said, your dad decided that he didn't want to be here anymore. And my brother said, well, where'd he go? It didn't sink in. And then I said, wait, what? And she said, you know, your father took his life.
2: At the office in the church?
1: Yes, in the pastor's office.
2: What a dramatic statement that is.
1: Yeah, definitely the biggest statement he could have made.
0: Samantha would learn later her father, in his last hours, was on the verge of submitting a formal complaint with the church that could get A.B. Shermer fired. Joe Musanti didn't leave behind a suicide note, but there was something he wanted people to know, especially his daughter.
1: He put his briefcase with all the cell phone records, the contact for the bishop of the church, and his cell phone and his camera under my bed.
2: So kind of his case he was building against the pastor.
1: Yeah, I definitely took it as a sign, you know, figure this out.
0: Rose didn't need to see inside Joe's briefcase to understand what had happened. She says Cindy shamelessly told her about the love triangle the night before Joe's funeral.
3: So I watched her face, and I felt like she was a woman that was awakened in some way that had not felt that ever before in her life. She evidently loved this guy.
0: Rose could not believe it.
3: This is a pastor. He can't step back and let the two of them work it out. He can't help himself. I mean, how could he do this? I mean, what's wrong with this guy?
0: The pastor was about to face more than a crime of the heart.
3: I was afraid for other parishioners. They should investigate him to find out if he's done this to other people.
0: Rose was about to take up her brother's dying wishes and set in motion an investigation that could not only get A.B. bounced from the parsonage, but could also potentially put the hymn-singing preacher away for a very long time. Had he broken not only the seventh commandment, the one about adultery, but the sixth commandment as well, the one forbidding murder?
4: Coming up.
3: Well, I just think he has no conscience. You know, he doesn't care about anything but his own self.
4: Rose starts digging into the pastor's past and is stunned by what she discovers.
3: There was these things that make the hair on your back of your neck stand up.
4: When Dateline continues.
0: Cindy Musante seemed to be moving on very quickly after the suicide of her husband Joe in late October of 2008. Her family said it wasn't 2 weeks before she'd packed up his belongings and taken them to the Salvation Army. The pastor's assistant was now free to be with the man she loved, her boss, the Reverend A.B. Shermer. He'd been a widower since losing his wife in a car wreck that summer. Cindy's daughter Samantha says her mom and A.B. picked up together just days after her dad's suicide.
1: My mom went away the next weekend to go see him. So it's very difficult to be hurting and have just lost your father and have your mom go off visiting her lover, I guess.
2: That's healing the wounds pretty quickly.
1: Yeah, very.
0: Joe's sister Rose, a one-time counselor, tried not to judge her sister-in-law, but she was obviously head over heels for the pastor. Still, she thought the pastor had a lot of explaining to do. Basic things, like why hadn't he called the police when Joe Musanti had threatened to kill himself and possibly even his family?
3: Anytime you threaten somebody's life or you threaten your own, you're supposed to call the authorities.
2: You've been a counselor. You've been there.
3: Mm-hmm. So I picked up on that. And I thought, geez, being a pastor, you didn't even do that.
0: Instead, Rose says he'd left the desperate husband to spiral out of control. Rose was haunted by thoughts of her brother's final hours.
3: He folded. He couldn't stand the pressure. And I felt really bad that he sat in that room by himself, because I knew how much his guts were turned inside out.
0: Rose was determined to give her dead brother a voice. 7 days after Joe's suicide, she drafted a letter of complaint to the bishop. He has violated his pledge to be a man of God, she wrote, and asked that the reverend be held accountable for his negligence.
1: It wasn't a witch hunt. It was never, we're out to get you. My aunt simply wanted it investigated. There's something fishy. When a pastor of a church has an affair with one of the parishioners, there's something wrong.
0: A week later, A.B. was summoned for a meeting with the bishop. Rose says he didn't even try to defend himself. He resigned from the church.
3: And he was a broken man when they left her office.
2: And he was done with the church. That was it.
3: He had to surrender his license, and he had to get out of the parsonage within a certain length of time, and he wasn't supposed to talk to any of the parishioners. He wasn't supposed to make contact with them or anything. He was just supposed to leave, and that was it.
0: But there was one churchgoer he couldn't stay away from, Samantha's mother. Months after withdrawing from the pulpit, the one time Reverend Shermer was dropping by Cindy's house for dinner.
1: She said, maybe he's going to come over for dinner. I said, I think I have to work that night.
2: You didn't like Shermer.
1: Yeah, I had a lot of hostile feelings. I felt as if, my family was invaded.
0: And before Samantha knew it, dinners were turning into overnight stays.
1: He started bringing overnight bags, and the overnight bags didn't leave, That's when panic really set in for me.
0: Samantha's Aunt Rose would later view A.B. with disgust for spending more and more time with her dead brother's family, seemingly without a thought of the man who had died by suicide at his desk.
3: Well, I just think he has no conscience. He doesn't care about anything but his own self.
0: But what A.B. didn't know was that Rose hadn't just ratted him out to the church. A few days after she'd mailed that letter to the bishop, she'd made a call to the police. She had a hunch, she told investigators, not about her brother Joe's suicide, but about that car accident that killed the pastor's wife, Betty.
2: People had sort of filed that away, hadn't they?
3: Yeah.
2: The reverend had lost his wife in a car wreck.
3: Yeah.
0: Rose says it was Cindy who had originally told her about the accident that killed Betty, the pastor's wife.
3: He was taking her to the hospital early in the morning, and a deer ran out, and, he swerved, and I said, did the deer hit the car? And she said, no. I said, oh.
0: The story of the car accident that killed Betty struck her as odd. And the more she uncovered, the more suspicious she became.
3: There was these things that were really disturbing you and made the hair on your back of your neck stand up.
0: One of the cops to receive Rose's call was Detective James Wagner of the Pocono Township Police Department, who was assigned to investigate.
5: I immediately thought that I needed to look at this to see if there's any signs of foul play.
0: The patrolman's report seemed cut and dried. Betty had died after hitting her head during the car wreck. But the key witness had been Betty's husband, Reverend A.B. Shermer, the man the detective was told to take a look at. At the hospital, the pastor had given a vivid account of the crash to a deputy coroner.
2: What's his story as he tells it?
5: He told a very similar story that he told the officer investigating, but he put a major twist on it to try to justify, I believe, the severe injuries that Betty sustained. He made it sound to this coroner that vehicle spun out of control and Betty went flying because she was an unrestrained passenger.
2: Well, everybody that drives rural roads can see that as a very plausible story.
5: That is correct.
2: All of a sudden, there's a deer, you try and swerve and you lose it, and a god-awful thing happens.
5: For a coroner who's located 45 minutes away, who doesn't know anything about the accident scene itself, that would seem normal.
2: And he's taking down the account of a Methodist minister.
5: That's correct.
0: Wagner kept digging and discovered in the department's archives a cache of photos from the crash site. When he punched them up on his computer, the detective immediately noticed they didn't match the story told by the pastor. The car was only minimally banged up. The airbags hadn't even deployed. It turned out the officer who'd written up the original accident report got that important detail wrong. And the detective wondered why he saw no tire marks on the road.
5: There were no signs or evidence of evasive maneuvers at all.
2: Should have been, and there weren't.
5: And there were not.
0: To his eyes, there was zero evidence in the photos indicating a high-speed collision had ever occurred. And yet, Betty's injuries had been simply horrific. She'd suffered multiple skull fractures and two huge gashes on her head. It just didn't fit for the detective.
5: There's no way a conscious person sitting in that passenger seat would sustain the kind of head trauma that she did.
2: Did you say this thing stinks?
5: Yes, I did.
4: Coming up, investigators noticed something else odd about the quarters in the car's change holder.
5: The impact was so minor that they didn't go flying out all over the place.
2: So they were just where they'd been?
5: Correct.
4: And it wasn't just the coins that didn't seem to add up.
5: I got to a photograph of the blood in the seat, and I immediately noticed that this blood doesn't make sense. I had one of those moments where it's, oh my God, this is it.
4: When Dateline continues.

0: It was hard to believe that this modest church in the Poconos had become the setting for a murder investigation. Detective James Wagner was delving into the Shermers' late-night car accident, wondering why pictures of the supposedly high-speed crash didn't seem to match the account of the driver, Reverend A.B. Shermer, whose wife Betty had died. He tracked down the passerby who'd called 911 the night of the accident to see if he had any further information that might help explain the discrepancies.
1: Just by looking at the car from when we walked up on it, there didn't seem to be any real damage.
0: The Good Samaritan motorist's impressions confirm what the detective had concluded from the photos. Betty's injury seemed way out of proportion to the minor fender bender she'd experienced.
1: She was shivering. She wasn't really conscious.
0: Even at the time, he remembered thinking it strange that the pastor was staring out the windshield, making no effort to help his wife.
1: He made no attempt to get out of the car, or really even to speak to her or comfort her, which isn't something you'd expect from somebody who's with their wife who's potentially dying.
0: And even more unusual, Detective Wagner realized the pastor relied on the motorist to call for help when he could have dialed 911 himself.
2: Mr. Shermer had a functional cell phone and never made a 911 call.
0: Wagner kept looking at the photos, the stains.
2: I got to a photograph of the blood in the seat, and I immediately noticed that this blood doesn't make sense. I had one of those moments where it's, oh my God, this is it.
0: Betty's car seat was spattered with blood, but the detective thought it shouldn't have been. If she was initially injured while sitting in the passenger seat, how did it get under her?
2: If Betty did sustain a bleeding wound from that particular crash, she would have been bleeding on herself. There would be a void from her body, her legs, and her butt in that seat.
0: The only logical way to explain the blood on the passenger seat, the detective thought, was if Betty had been injured and bleeding before she got into the car.
2: What I saw is that evidence that told me immediately that she was bleeding prior to that crash.
3: That had nothing to do with the deer and slamming into the windshield.
2: Absolutely not.
0: Could AB have done something so monstrous as to stage a car accident as a cover-up for murder? It was shocking to contemplate. As the investigation was ramping up, members of Betty's family were wrestling with the past, reliving Betty's final days. Things just weren't adding up. Betty's son, Nate, was bothered by one of the last phone calls he had with his mother.
4: I could tell there was something wrong. I just couldn't put my finger on it.
0: But when he sifted through a box of mementos his stepfather had given him well after the funeral, he found a birthday card A.B. had written to Betty only a couple of weeks before she died. Tucked inside it was a post-it note.
4: And the post-it note said, "For all the pain I have caused you, I am sorry. Someday I hope you will be free to laugh again, free to soar, truly free." And the word "free" was underlined.
3: Some sort of an apology. What's going on? How do you read this?
4: Obviously, there was something going on behind the scenes or behind closed doors that no one else was aware of.
0: And Betty's family had been taken aback by what they saw as AB's lack of emotion at the hospital.
3: Did you see any tears in him that night?
5: Never. No.
0: They thought at times he'd acted more like a party host than a grieving husband.
5: Just out of the blue, just like this, he goes, "Hey, Billy, come on in and see your sister." You know, like they just had a newborn baby or something.
0: And when 2 months after the accident, Tina took AB out to lunch, she was surprised to find her newly widowed brother-in-law so happy.
6: The whole time lunch was going on, he was texting. He called Cindy. He said, "Her name's CD, my name's AB," and having a good time with that.
3: So did you wonder who this Cindy woman really was?
6: Yeah, it was. He just was having too much fun.
0: Two other things stood out for Betty's family, things that seemed out of character for their sister. AB's story about Betty not wearing her seatbelt just didn't ring true.
4: My mom would always say to me, "Seatbelts save lives." If I wasn't wearing a seatbelt, she would always make sure that I put it on before we'd go.
3: So did it make sense to you when he said that she was not buckled up?
4: I didn't know what to think, because that wasn't like my mom.
0: And then there was AB's decision to have Betty cremated.
3: Did that surprise you?
6: It did. My mother chose to be cremated. My sister Betts did not agree with it.
0: Back in the Poconos, the state police had been pulled in to help Detective Wagner with the case. The team took a second look at the PT Cruiser's speed that night. The pastor had told the responding officer he was traveling between 50 and 55 miles per hour when the crash occurred. But in one of the accident photos, investigators noticed something odd. When they looked at the change holder, they saw that almost all the quarters remained neatly in place.
2: The impact was so minor that they didn't go flying out all over the place.
3: So they were just where they'd been?
2: Correct.
0: And an expert in crash reconstruction who looked at the case concluded that the PT Cruiser's speed at the point of impact was maybe half of what Schirmer had claimed.
2: At the time he collided with that guardrail, it was less than 25 miles an hour.
3: This was a lowish speed accident.
2: Correct.
0: Investigators now believe the pastor had staged the accident to cover up the killing of his wife. So 5 months after Betty's death, one set of investigators asked the pastor to come down to the state police barracks for a talk, while a separate team of officers and crime scene techs headed for the parsonage to have a look around at the place where A.B. had lived with Betty.
3: He wanted to hear what he had to say for sure, but as important was putting him under a roof and knowing where he was.
2: Correct. We didn't want to compromise anything by him finding out that we were there and searching the parsonage.
0: The cops were about to blow the case wide open.
3: Who do you think he is?
7: A very sick, sick man.
3: Do you think he's a killer?
7: I do. Yeah, I do.
8: Coming up, a break in the case.
2: I walked in the back door of the garage. It was unlocked. And I immediately noticed passive blood drops near the post right above the stairwell. And I was shocked. I could not believe it.
8: But turns out, there's someone who doesn't think the pastor was a killer. His opinion may count for a lot more.
2: The forensic pathologist said that Betty's injuries are what he would expect to see in a motor vehicle collision.
8: When Dateline...

0: A.B. Shermer. He was the hymn-singing pastor who'd preach from the pulpit about good and evil. Now investigators wondered if he was the hypocrite of all hypocrites.
1: It's hard to believe that somebody in that position would commit violent crimes such as this.
0: In December 2008, about a month after investigators began reviewing Betty's death, they asked the husband, A.B. Shermer, to meet with them at the state police barracks. He thought he was going to answer questions about the suicide in his church office just 2 months before. Investigators had other ideas.
2: You get two operations going on. You're bringing Shermer in for a sit-down.
1: Correct.
2: Meanwhile, you're going to go in a crime tech kind of way to look and see what's happened at the parsonage.
1: Yes.
0: While A.B. was in an interrogation room, Detective James Wagner and a team of crime scene technicians swept into the parsonage at Reader's United Methodist Church, video cameras rolling. They were looking for any evidence that Betty had been attacked before she got into the car. A.B. had moved out about a month before, but they were concerned that he could still get access to the parsonage. They cased the kitchen, the bedrooms, scoured every inch of the parsonage basement, and found nothing incriminating. But what they discovered in the garage, they say, was jaw-dropping.
1: I walked in the back door of the garage. It was unlocked. And I immediately noticed passive blood drops near the post right above the stairwell. And I was shocked. I could not believe it.
2: Do you say, whoa, time out, you guys got to get in here, check this out?
1: I did. I called one of the troopers who was nearest. I said I had blood here. And we all could not believe that there was visual blood there.
0: And not just one or two blood drops. Wagner could see clusters of blood, visible to the naked eye. And it looked to him as though someone had been trying to clean it up.
1: I could see evidence of washed blood.
2: How did it show itself?
1: It looked diluted. It looked, faded from water or cleanup efforts.
0: An investigator sprayed the garage with luminol, a chemical that glows when it interacts with blood. They said a ghostly trail of blood appeared leading from the back door to where the car would have been parked. Detective Wagner could almost see the crime happening in front of him.
2: You could see Betty, already injured, being brought in through that garage door.
1: Being brought in that garage door and physically loaded and put into that passenger seat.
0: But just because there was blood on the garage floor didn't mean it was necessarily Betty's. State Trooper Phil Barletto, now retired, was also at the scene.
2: Of course, now you have to find out whose blood it is you're seeing.
3: Yes. And the blood is documented and then collected for DNA testing.
2: And it comes back from the lab as?
3: Betty Shermer's. It's all her blood.
0: But even before they had that lab confirmation, the investigators at the parsonage called the troopers interviewing Shermer, the pastor, to tell them of their breakthrough discovery.
2: As he's sitting across from detectives, you're phoning in and saying, we got blood out here.
1: Yes. He first denies that Betty ever bled in the garage, that Betty ever bled anywhere in the parsonage. But when confronted about this blood in the garage, he comes up with a story about how she cut herself moving wood.
0: Shermer told police Betty had helped him move a pile of firewood out of the garage. He said the stack collapsed and they both scraped themselves. Betty so badly that she needed a bandage. And sure enough, the investigators did in fact find a pile of wood outside on church grounds. But what they found hidden beneath that pile would only raise more questions about AB's version of events.
4: Coming up. Did A.B. make a Freudian slip during his interrogation?
1: He subconsciously threw out the statement of putting her in the car, which is what I believe he did. He put her bleeding body into that car.
4: Then another wife and another suspicious accident.
1: There were rumors, all kinds of rumors about her death.
4: Investigators dig into the details.

0: Under questioning, Pastor A.B. Shermer told police there was a simple explanation for his wife's blood on their garage floor. Betty cut herself while moving wood from the garage to a pile in the backyard.
1: Forensic troopers are meticulously going through it, looking for potential blood evidence. What they find at the bottom of this pile is a stack of newspapers. And the newspapers were dated September 2008.
2: So help me on that. Why is the newspaper important?
1: Because Betty died on July 15th, 2008. And it's impossible for Betty to have helped him move this firewood. Betty was dead at the time that that wood was deposited in that location.
0: Investigators believe they had caught the pastor in an outright lie. And there was one more incriminating statement A.B. made during the interrogation, according to the detective. Something so small, Shermer possibly didn't even notice it.
1: He subconsciously threw out the statement of putting her in the car. He used that term, I put her in the car, which is what I believe he did. He put her bleeding body into that car.
0: Investigators told Shermer he was free to go. They were done with him, for now. After 7 hours of interrogation, the by-then former pastor was apparently rattled.
3: Next message sent.
0: He tried to get Betty's sisters Tina and Sandy on the phone to alert them that the police would be calling. The call to Sandy went to voicemail.
4: Hi, Sandy, it's A.B. Please give me a call. It's very important. Very important that you call me. Please. Thank you. Bye.
5: We called him back and we said, A.B., you can't leave a message like this, for heaven's sakes. I said, you got to meet us.
0: They met with A.B. the same day.
2: Did you ask him then, did you kill our sister?
5: As soon as we sat down, he asked if we wanted coffee or anything, and he said, Sandy, I did not kill your sister.
0: Detective Wagner called Betty's sisters the day after the interrogation and was surprised to find out that A.B. had already contacted them.
1: I just thought that was very interesting. That he was already playing that manipulation game and beating us to the punch, so to speak.
0: The detective thought A.B. was certainly acting as though he had something to hide. But as convinced as investigators were that the pastor had staged the car accident to cover up the real cause of Betty's death, there were still huge holes in their case.
2: So now you have a theory that Betty was killed here on the grounds of the church. Did you have a weapon? Did you know where?
1: We did not. Had no idea where it took place or what instrument may have been utilized to cause those injuries.
0: And there was a huge setback when investigators brought Betty's hospital records to a medical examiner for review.
1: The forensic pathologist said that Betty's injuries are what he would expect to see in a motor vehicle collision.
0: A motor vehicle accident, just as the pastor said. An investigative stumbling block, but there was another lead for the detective still to explore. Remember, Betty wasn't the only wife A.B. had lost. His first wife of 30 years, Jewel, had also died.
1: There were rumors, all kinds of rumors about her death.
0: The pastor had told some of Betty's family that his first wife had died after an illness.
6: He had told me that she had passed away from cancer.
2: His first wife died of cancer?
6: Yes.
0: But other family members heard it differently. They believed Jewel had died after tumbling down a flight of basement stairs.
1: I didn't know what had happened down there, and I needed to find out whether Jewel's death was suspicious in any way.
0: Kathy Segrist knew the story better than most. A good friend of Jewel's, she was in the pews for most of A.B.'s tenure at the Bethany United Methodist Church in Lebanon, Pennsylvania.
2: How'd the congregation receive him?
7: Great. Great. They loved him. They loved him, and he was reinstated over and over again.
0: And A.B. and Jewel's daughters remember their parents being devoted not only to the church, but to each other.
2: Did you see little affections holding a hand?
7: Yes.
2: Soft voice, a caress here and there?
7: Mm-hmm. Yes. Yes, definitely.
0: And their dad adored them. Julie and Amy remember how he was the one who got them off to school in the morning.
7: He would come in and he'd say, Amy, you're soon going to get up, and be like, okay. He didn't do that for you.
8: He'd kind of touch me and run.
7: And run.
0: And yet, beyond their devoted dad, maybe there was a side to A.B. that his daughters and even most of the church members didn't see. Kathy Segrist's husband and A.B. were bowling buddies.
7: He often would come home and say what a horrible temper he had.
2: Really? The Reverend A.B. Shermer?
7: He said he would kick the aisle where the balls come back if he bowled badly.

0: And it wasn't just the Reverend's supposed flashes of temper at the bowling alley that caught the eyes of AB's buddies. Kathy says his constant flirting with women slowed the game down.
1: When it was his turn to bowl, he wasn't there. And they'd have to wait around. That would make the guys upset because it made them later to go home.
2: So the men had a different perspective on AB.
1: Yes. Well, my father, too, was there. And he would say, things are fishy. Something doesn't feel right.
2: But referring to what as you look back, Kathy?
1: With AB, and they'd see him with more than one woman there, that was fishy.
0: And even at church, Kathy noticed AB seemed overly attentive to female members of the congregation. In the months leading up to Jules' death, she said there was one woman in particular parishioners were whispering about.
1: At that point, one female in the church that you would see him with in a corner talking while Jules was taking care of everything else in the church.
0: Meanwhile, as Kathy saw it, her best friend Jules was frozen out of the pastor's affection.
1: I never saw anything affectionate from him to Jules. I don't think I ever saw him kiss. He never hugged her. I don't know if I ever saw him hold her hand, actually.
0: One disappointment towered over the others. For months, Kathy says, Jules had been looking forward to a big 30th wedding anniversary treat, a trip to New York City to see the Phantom of the Opera. She'd bought tickets to surprise AB, but when the time came, he announced that he wasn't going. AB had a wedding to officiate.
2: Did that break her heart a little bit when he said, I'm not going?
1: I think pretty much. She called me up and she said, I can kick and scream all I want, and he's not going to care, and he's not going to come. So will you come with me? Sure, I will.
0: During Jules' favorite song in the Broadway show, Kathy remembers Jules calling AB so he could listen in, but she couldn't reach him.
1: She tried to call him to see where he was and to tell him, this is the song and this is, you know, I wanted you to be here. He didn't answer. And it was later in the evening and she asked me, do you think that if he did have a wedding and was invited to the dinner afterwards, that he would be home by now? And I just agreed with her, yes, I would think he would be.
0: Was the mouse playing while the cat was away? Kathy had her suspicions.
2: Did you ever talk to Jules about the things that you were starting to think yourself were going on with AB?
1: I did not. I didn't want to hurt her.
0: But the whole issue of AB's suspected cheating soon became moot. Not long after that trip to New York City, Jules was found sprawled at the bottom of the basement steps in the parsonage, a vacuum cleaner cord wrapped around her leg. AB told the EMTs he discovered her when he came back from running. Jules was taken to the ER with multiple fractures to her skull. Kathy immediately went to the hospital.
2: How did she look?
1: Terrible. Her head was huge and it was all wrapped up with gauze. You really couldn't have known it was her.
0: Her daughters kept vigil at their mother's bedside.
3: It was horrific. It was terribly shocking.
2: And I guess you knew there wasn't going to be a good outcome.
4: Yeah, I pretty much got that feeling. I still prayed for miracles, but I had that feeling.
0: There would be no miraculous recovery for the 51-year-old wife and mother. Jules' injuries were insurmountable. Julie and Amy remember their father falling apart as the decision was made to turn off the life support machines.
3: He and I walked outside, and I remember it was a sunny day. And he said it was a beautiful day, but it was not a beautiful day. And he wanted his wife back. For some reason, that just really sticks out in my mind, because I think the way it was said, he was just so sad.
0: Jules was buried and mourned by the congregation. Sundays at the church were never quite the same for Kathy without Jules behind the organ. She and her sister told AB a few weeks on how much they missed her.
1: We talked about how sad it is that she's not there, and we miss all the music and everything that she did. And his statement to us was, well, you're just going to have to get over it.
0: And the Reverend apparently took his own advice. 2 years later, he decided it was time to move on. A new chapter of his life with a new parish in the Poconos and a new wife, Betty. Kathy met her just one time.
1: She was jogging with him, and I was thinking, wow, maybe she's good for him because Jewel didn't like to jog, and he found someone that has his likes. But as I walked away, I thought, wow, already?
0: Yet the rumors about AB's first marriage, the freak fall down the stairs, didn't mean much to Detective Wagner until he called his counterparts down in Lebanon with a question. Had anyone there ever inquired about Jewel Schirmer's death?
5: What I found out was very shocking. They told me that the case was left still pending and undetermined with no outcome.
0: And the closer he looked, the more he started to see some chilling parallels with Betty's death.
2: What do you think you've got here?
5: This is very surprising for a minister.
0: What would the story of the autopsy reveal about how Jewel Schirmer died?
6: Coming up...
7: They didn't rule it an accident. They didn't rule it homicide. They ruled it as we don't know.
6: But perhaps there was one person who did know when Dateline continues.
0: The Reverend Schirmer's second wife, Betty, had succumbed to multiple head injuries in 2008. And investigators were curious to learn that so had his first wife, Jewel, in 1999.
2: You have a pattern of behavior.
5: Yes.
2: Of wives who turn up suspiciously dead.
5: Yes.
0: Assistant District Attorney Mike Mancuso found the old Jewel Schirmer case troubling. Something about the story just didn't add up.
7: It's weird that this woman, Jewel, would, according to her son, vacuum these steps twice a week, every week, for 14 years. One step at a time, nice and slow. And then she not only fall, but suffer 14 different impacts to the head on her way down.
0: According to the authorities, 2 hours away in Lebanon, Pennsylvania, where Jewel died, an autopsy had been performed a decade before, after she was said to have tumbled down a set of basement stairs. The forensic pathologist was Dr. Wayne Ross.
2: You did the original autopsy.
8: I did.
2: What was your opinion about what had happened to her?
8: Traumatic brain injury.
0: Dr. Ross's report told the prosecutor that even back then, there had been doubts that Jewel's injuries, the massive trauma to her head, were consistent with the story of a fall. Jewel's manner of death had been listed as undetermined.
7: They didn't rule it an accident. They didn't rule it homicide. They ruled it as we don't know.
0: In fact, the pathologist had been so concerned about his findings that he had suggested authorities take a closer look. But that never happened. A local coroner, mistakenly as it turned out, told police that Jewel had fallen down the stairs after suffering a heart attack.
7: It was a heart attack. They decided to close the investigation.
0: A decade later, that old case was suddenly very relevant. And later in the investigation, the prosecutor would make an interesting move. He'd asked Dr. Ross, the pathologist who'd performed Jewel's autopsy, to analyze both Jewel and Betty Schirmer's records. There wasn't much for Dr. Ross to work with. Unlike Jewel, Betty hadn't been autopsied, but CAT scan images of her brain had been taken at the hospital. The pathologist would be definitive in his conclusions.
8: The injuries noted to Betty Schirmer are wholly inconsistent with this low-speed traffic accident in which no airbags deploy and which Mr. Schirmer had absolutely no injuries at all.
0: Dr. Ross said there were two wounds on the right side of Betty's head that could not have been caused in that car accident, an opinion that became even stronger when he examined these computerized 3D models of Betty's skull.
8: These two images here are huge.
0: Dr. Ross was convinced Betty had been murdered, and brutally so.
8: She's got fractures on the right side of her skull, and directly underneath that she has swelling and bleeding to her brain. That's a lot of force going through there.
0: And what kind of murder weapon would the killer have used? Dr. Ross had an idea.
8: It was my opinion that she had been struck multiple times on her head with a long cylindrical object with a lot of weight to it, a crowbar or something, and he was swinging for the fences, essentially, and hit her hard at least twice in this area and caused that damage.
0: And the real stunner, for the pathologist, the injury was eerily reminiscent of that other Schirmer case he'd seen so long ago.
8: I mean, it's self-evident. There's two lacerations here. Oh, my goodness. It looks exactly like Jewel Schirmer.
0: Dr. Ross compared the two wives' injuries side by side.
8: When you compare the two of them, the similarities are striking. The similarities are to the right side of the head on both Jewel and Betty. in terms of the lacerations.
9: It's all happening right here.
8: It's all happening
9: in both women.
8: It's all happening right side of the head in both women.
0: In death, the doctor thought they could have been twins. And investigators also found what they believe were other similarities between the two cases. Signs, they thought, of a cleanup. Scrub bloodstains in the Parsonage garage in the Poconos, and a story of scrub bloodstains at the foot of the basement stairs in Jules' case. Back in 1999, detectives learned, Jules' brother had been so alarmed by the sight of his sister in the ICU that he went over to the Parsonage to see just what had happened. He thought the blood had been cleaned up.
7: He confronts Shermer. What happened to all the blood? And Shermer says, the EMT stayed behind and cleaned it up. And he said, that's bull. I ran ambulance. I know that didn't happen. And Shermer doesn't respond.
0: Investigators thought the other big similarity in the two deaths were the rumors in both about AB's behavior with other women.
9: Your opinion is that Jewel, the wife, was aware of his infidelities.
7: Painfully aware.
0: And the prosecutor thought divorce could have been a problem for the pastor.
7: I think it would have been maybe a stain on his reputation. And he was very conscious of how he appeared to others. Because remember, he's up on high, he's counseling you, he's everybody's person that is looked up to. So he certainly wouldn't have wanted that.
0: And when detectives looked at the pastor's computer, they saw that he had a secret life. Was it part of a motive for murder? A reason to get rid of not one, but two wives?
6: Coming up, a strange pastime for a pastor.
10: He was addicted to pornography.
7: Obsessed with sex. Obsessed with it.
6: When Dateline continues.

0: He stood before his congregation as a man of the cloth and Betty's devoted husband. But behind closed parsonage doors, authorities believed A.B. Shermer had been keeping some dark and tawdry secrets.
1: You have a wolf in sheep's clothing.
0: For more than a year, a team of investigators had been working to build a case against the former pastor A.B. Shermer. Daryl Cox was still singing with the Reverend out on the gospel circuit and said his friend didn't understand why he was being targeted by investigators.
2: A.B. would tell me they're investigating Betty's death. He told me he didn't know why. He said there's nothing there. They won't find anything. There's nothing to find.
0: But investigators thought they were finding plenty. By now, they were trying to connect the dots between the death of his second wife, Betty, and his first wife, Jewel, and zeroing in on a motive for murder after they examined the hard drive on the Reverend's computer.
1: Obsessed with sex. Obsessed with it. Thousands of porn sites.
3: More than Playmate nudie pictures.
1: Ran the gamut on all kinds of other perverse behavior.
0: And seasoned investigator Trooper Phil Barletto says the sheer volume of AB's searches was telling.
4: He was addicted to pornography, as evident by his computers. Addicted to the chase of sexuality.
0: And as they dug deeper, they found emails indicating to them that AB's sexual targets were not virtual, but sometimes very real female church members. Kathy Sechrist would tell investigators about AB's suspected affairs during his first marriage to Jewel. And Detective Wagner says there was proof AB had run around on Betty, too.
4: He was counseling women who were very vulnerable for many different reasons, maybe troubled marriage, alcohol abuse, something of that nature. And he would basically counsel his way right into their bedrooms.
0: Investigator Wendy Surfaz says she could see the trail of women extending back for decades.
5: There's never a period in this man's life where he's not got some woman on the hook. We look back, you know, into the 70s and into the 80s, and it's a constant, you know, you can see the pattern repeating itself over and over again.
0: But even if the pastor was a chronic philanderer, as investigators thought, why was that a reason for killing his wives? It seemed to them he'd been cheating on them for years. Why resort to murder? Investigators speculated something must have changed. Whatever it was, there was a sense Betty was a troubled woman just before the car accident.
1: A month or two before her death, there was a noticeable lack of outgoingness with the church that they took note of.
0: And remember this post-it note the pastor had attached to Betty's last birthday card, the one her son Nate had come upon as he looked through a box of keepsakes, the one that said he was sorry for all the pain he had caused her, but soon she could soar free.
3: How do you read that?
1: It could only mean in the context that there was an understanding that the marriage was at an end. That was datable to her last birthday, which was the end of June 2008. And she was ashes by July 17th.
0: But still, they had to wonder. If they believed the pastor had staged a car crash on a dark rural road, and by now they did, then why? Maybe, they theorized, the timing had to do with Cindy. Was Betty on to her husband's interest in his assistant? What if she asked the pastor for a potentially career-crushing divorce?
1: He's wrapped up in the aura of the pulpit. He's a man of the cloth. He doesn't want to jeopardize it. And the breakup of his marriage, a divorce, anything nasty, affair-wise, he didn't want to tolerate that.
0: And the prosecutor thought Cindy's affections for the pastor were becoming maybe dangerously apparent.
1: She was infatuated with the Reverend. Just mentioning his name, a big smile would come across her face.
0: And 2 days after Betty's car accident in the summer of 2008, Cindy sent her condolences to the pastor, signing her email, "Love You, the Mushy CD." AB replied, "Love you, too." Prosecutor Mancuso was also struck by this photo of Shermer he says was taken the weekend of Betty's memorial service.
1: You don't see a man who's distraught and devastated, lost and alone. He's smiling. There's one photo in particular where he's cooking up a load of scrapple, and he has a very self-assured look on his face, relaxed, at ease.
0: But a few months later, things would get more complicated. On that October night, when Cindy's husband Joe shot himself at the pastor's desk, heartbroken that his wife was involved with the Reverend. His suicide allowed Cindy and the pastor to finally be free together. By going through the pastor's records, investigators surfaced track what she saw as the couple's increasingly steamy relationship following Joe's death.
5: It seemed to me too sudden. I don't understand where did you grieve? Like, where was your grieving time?
0: She said their credit card receipts revealed rendezvous in local hotels.
5: They're having an intimate relationship. We also see then there's hotel stays, overnight hotel stays, you know, things like that.
0: There were also smoldering emails to each other. Cindy wrote, "Unimaginable is the only word that even comes close to describing last night. I have occupied this body for 40-something years, and trust me, this is not normal for me." And AB wrote, "Am very hungry for you. Your body is fantastic." And Shermer even confided in Cindy how happy he was now with her. He said his relationship with Betty had been missing something. "For the last 2 years, we did not have sex," he wrote.
4: "Betty is menopausal, not interested in sex. They were not intimate."
1: He was tired of her.
4: "She was no good anymore."
3: So goodbye, Betty. Hello, Cynthia.
4: That would be the timing, yes.
0: And it was not only hello, Cindy, but hello, Samantha and her little brother. The children came too. More than a year after Joe's suicide, Samantha remembers the pastor being there almost all the time.
3: What was he like around the house?
6: Very moody. Very kept to himself. Didn't want to, you know, really be bothered with my brother or I.
0: Rose, Samantha's aunt, watching from afar, was distressed by the thought of the pastor living with her dead brother's wife and children.
7: "He has my brother's house, and he can be with his son, and he can sleep in his bed. The decisions he's making and his behaviors don't add up, because you just don't do that."
0: But the new couple was making big plans. Later that summer, in August 2010, Cindy and AB announced their engagement. Daughter Samantha was terrified. She called the police, frantic that her mother would become the third late Mrs. AB Shermer. Investigators agreed and decided they couldn't wait any longer to arrest the former pastor. With what they saw as another potential woman at risk, they decided to make their move. On September 13th, 2010, Detective Wagner knocked on the front door of Cindy's house.
4: Cindy Misante's son came to the door, and I asked him where Mr. Shermer was, and he said he was in the kitchen. And as I started to approach into the kitchen area, he went out the back door and ran right into Trooper Maynard.
3: He's trying to make a getaway, huh?
4: It appears so.
0: But A.B. Shermer did not resist. He was cuffed and read his rights, charged with the murder of his second wife, Betty. The deepest secrets of the Reverend Shermer were about to be revealed to all. He would stand trial in a case that would leave a small Pennsylvania town abuzz with its ungodly charges.
8: Coming up, prosecutors seem to have a strong case, but don't underestimate the defense.
9: He did a lot of things that weren't appropriate in the case. It doesn't make him murder.
8: When Dateline continues.
10: 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Considering Claire isn't in Paris right now, that seemed odd to the bank and to Claire. Two taps later, Claire says nope to the charge, and Wells Fargo is on the case. However you make money work, Wells Fargo can work with that.
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0: The prosecutor had no doubt the pastor A.V. Shermer was a dangerous character.
1: I believe he's a sociopathic type of guy who will do whatever he wants to do, and he has. And that included murder.
0: In this turn-of-the-century courthouse in the Pocono Mountains, A.B. Shermer would stand trial for killing his wife, Betty. He pleaded not guilty to first-degree murder. And sitting behind him in the courtroom would be his daughters. They had no doubt that their dad was innocent.
2: You're four square behind your dad. People shouldn't miss that. Is that right?
3: That is correct.
2: You've never had a whisper of a doubt?
3: No.
0: It had been more than 4 years since Amy and Julie's stepmom, Betty Shermer, had been found bleeding and unconscious in their dad's car. Now it was time for a jury to hear the evidence against A.B. Shermer and decide whether he was a murderer. A lot of the prosecutor's case was circumstantial. There was no murder weapon, no eyewitness, no confession to the crime. But even though the case had its challenges, the prosecutor had won a key victory before the trial had even started. Now, the former pastor wasn't on trial for Jules' death, but a judge ruled that the prosecutor could still tell the jury about it and point out the similarities between how she and Betty died.
1: Blunt force trauma to the head, brain damage, brain dead, injury patterns remarkably similar. It was from the same type of object, a long cylindrical object.
2: This is the deck of cards being turned over again and just replayed out.
1: Right.
0: While the prosecutor would describe for the jury the crushing blows he believed killed both wives, this trial would focus mostly on Betty. All in all, it was tough testimony for Betty's family to listen to without going to pieces.
4: I just couldn't stop crying. How long did she sit and suffer in pain?
0: The prosecutor asked the jurors to use their common sense about AB's version of events. He played them these computer animations of the car crash as reconstructed by experts. Remember, A.B. had told police he'd been traveling at around 50 miles an hour when the accident happened.
5: At 35 miles an hour, the car would completely travel right through the guardrail.
2: Sail through the guardrail into the woods.
5: Correct.
0: The prosecutor said the accident reconstruction proved the pastor was driving slowly when the car struck the guardrail. Too slowly for Betty to have been fatally injured. More proof, he argued, that the so-called accident had been staged by the pastor who'd attacked his wife somewhere else. A bogus wreck would also explain his strange behavior in the car. No call to 911, no attempt to aid his injured wife. And there was his inappropriate behavior at the hospital, the prosecutor said, like this remark to a nurse.
1: The defendant says, "What a pretty woman Betts was." And then he makes the bizarre statement, "And she had a nice ass, too."
0: The prosecutor declared that the reverend met anyone's test of a sinner on a frequent basis. His computer was weighted down with searches for porn, according to a prosecution witness. One person testified that she'd had an ongoing affair of many years with him.
4: It was just a shock to me. One of them he actually was still sleeping with 2 weeks after he murdered my sister.
0: The womanizing, the emotional entanglement with his church assistant, it all added up to a crumbling marriage, the prosecutor told the jury. And A.B., he said, responded the only way he knew how.
1: There's an underlying violence within him that's well masked that comes out.
0: Violence that had been mapped out in blood on the floor of the parsonage garage, according to the prosecutor. He had a theory about how the crime occurred.
1: She was beaten in the house, beaten to the point of brain death. Unconsciousness. He takes her, he dresses her, he carries her, she's only about 100 pounds, out the back door, along the cemetery line, and into the back door of the garage.
0: And what happened next, the prosecutor says, became increasingly clear when investigators pulled a PT Cruiser, the type of car the Reverend had been driving, into the garage. They parked the car in place and marked pink dots where blood had been found. Later, investigators created this diagram. It shows a trail of blood leading right from the garage door to the car's passenger side.
1: He walks her around the side of the car, the passenger side, sets her down, opens the door, puts her in the car. Then he backs out, he goes off, and he concocts his little crash.
0: But after 7 days of testimony, it was finally the pastor's defense attorney's turn to present his case.
2: He's innocent. You think he didn't do it?
6: Right.
0: Brandon Reich told the jury that sometimes accidents just happen. And he argued that some of the prosecution's forensic analysis wasn't based on sound science. The blood evidence in the car, he said, didn't even match the prosecution's version of events.
3: If there was so much bleeding that Betty Shermer was loaded into this car after being bludgeoned with a crowbar, there should have been blood sprayed across the entire windshield.
0: The defense's own pathologist told the jury that Betty's head injuries were inconsistent with a blow from something like a crowbar, and that Betty had suffered internal injuries unique to a car wreck.
3: There's this deep injury to the right lung that can only be caused in a car accident. This is from a chest, the right side of the chest, hitting a dashboard. There's no explanation for that by the Commonwealth.
0: As for the blood on Betty's passenger seat, the defense maintained that it wasn't blood from a beating that occurred before she got in the car, as the prosecution charged.
3: When you hear the testimony from the EMTs who extricated Betty, there was a point in time when her head was clearly over that seat, and there was a point in time when there was active bleeding.
0: And the defense attorney assailed the prosecution's analysis of the blood in the garage. If A.B. Shermer had in fact cleaned up after killing Betty, he argued, the pastor would have done a much better job. Would he really have left blood drops in the garage for the world to see?
3: You could have really cleaned these up if you wanted to clean these up. They weren't cleaned up.
0: What's more, he said, the prosecution's experts had exaggerated the amount of Betty's blood found on the garage floor.
3: They took luminol photos that were out of focus.
2: Misrepresented to the jury what they had.
3: Yes.
0: And the defense attorney argued that investigators had been too quick to discount AB's explanation about Betty getting a scratch from the woodpile. And he said it didn't matter that the woodpile examined by investigators was sitting on a newspaper dated after Betty's death. They were simply looking at the wrong stack of wood.
3: Mr. Shermer told them to look in the wood line for the wood. They didn't do that. One of the troopers said that he did that. But if you look in the background of his own photo, you can see a woodpile in the tree line.
0: What's more, the defense attorney maintained that everyone was misconstruing AB's behavior at Betty's bedside. AB's own daughters told the jury how it was their father's work as a reverend that accounted for his demeanor that day.
6: He'd been a pastor to many people who'd gone through tragedy. He is so good at understanding how to comfort other people.
0: They said their father was overcome.
6: We walked with him through the grief.
4: We walked with him through it. We saw him.
0: And remember that photo of AB smiling while he cooked scrapple just days after Betty was gone? It was far from being evidence, the lawyer argued, of his indifference to Betty's death.
6: That's a snapshot. That's not a total picture of the whole time.
4: No.
6: It's taken out of context.
0: In fact, Betty and AB's marriage was strong, argued the defense.
3: The relationship seemed good, and we were able to establish that there wasn't a problem.
2: There were no allegations of violence in that marriage.
3: No.
0: But remember that post-it note that AB had written to Betty, apologizing for pain he caused her and hoping she could soon soar free. While the prosecutor said the post-it showed that the marriage was on the brink, the defense attorney said they were rather the words of a caring husband, one who knew that his job was preventing his wife from seeing her family as much as she'd like.
3: A.B. Shermer's description of why he put that in there is simply, I wanted to express to her that I had caused her hardship and pain by having this job in Reeders. You're so far away from your children, your grandchildren.
0: Bottom line, argued the defense attorney, A.B. loved his wife and had no reason to want her dead.
3: I argue that there was no motive. It made no sense.
2: Are we talking about a ton of money from insurance or something?
3: There's no life insurance.
0: And the only thing A.B. was guilty of, as lawyers said, were some all-too-human mistakes. But that, in his opinion, was not a motive for murder.
3: He did a lot of things that weren't appropriate in the case. It doesn't make him a murderer.
2: You'll do the walk of shame, but it doesn't make him a killer? Is that the argument?
3: Right.
0: And perhaps the best person to convince the jury of that was none other than A.B. Shermer himself. He did what defendants don't often do in criminal cases, took the stand in his own defense. The pastor turned his chair to face the jury, perhaps the last opportunity he'd have to preach. He admitted to being a sinner, having an affair, but he denied killing his wife. His daughters watched.
2: How do you think he told his story?
4: I think he did well. He was sincere.
6: He was truthful.
0: Betty's son, Nate Novak, was less convinced.
7: I was full of anger. I knew he wasn't telling the truth.
0: Truth. The finding of facts. That was the jury's job. The time was at hand to see what evolved.
8: Coming up, the verdict. But first, the prosecution offers one final clue to prove the pastor was a killer.
1: It's something that Mr. Shermer forgot, being a typical male.
8: When Dateline continues,

0: Reverend A.B. Shermer stood accused of a brutal crime, bludgeoning to death his second wife and staging a car accident to cover his tracks. In his closing argument, the prosecutor asked the jury to expose Shermer, the sinister minister.
1: He's kind of like a predator, and he'll look at people's vulnerabilities and he'll manipulate them, and he'll get in their good graces, and he'll play with their heads.
0: And the prosecutor offered the jurors one final clue he said was a death blow to the pastor's story.
1: It's something that Mr. Shermer forgot, being a typical male.
0: Look closely at the photos of the accident scene, the prosecutor said. His investigator, Wendy Surfass, had noticed something was missing, something Betty would have had with her.
2: All right, she's going to the hospital. What would she do? She gets dressed, grabs her purse, and I stopped and I said, wait a minute, there's no purse.
0: It was a crucial prop, the prosecutor argued, that A.B. had forgotten to throw in the car when he staged the car accident. But the defense attorney in his final statement told the jurors this was no fake scene. He urged the jurors not to punish the reverend because of his self-confessed sins. Murder, he said, was not on that list.
3: They needed to focus, if they were willing, on the forensics and not be brought into the idea that he's a bad person and therefore he did a bad thing.
0: Now it would be up to a panel of strangers to decide the pastor's fate. While the jury deliberated, Betty and Jules' children waited. A.B.'s stepson was convinced of his guilt.
4: The evidence is just there. It's overwhelming.
0: But A.B.'s daughters were adamantly convinced of his innocence. They had lost their mother, Jewel. Would they now lose their father, too?
5: What's happened to your family? Do you say, why us? Do you have self-pity?
6: No, we don't have self-pity. God is good. He's walked beside us through everything, regardless of what's happened.
0: A.B.'s fiance, Cindy, waited anxiously, too. So did the prosecutor.
1: I never know what a jury's going to do.
5: You always worry when a jury's out, right?
1: Juries can...
5: In your line of work?
1: Anything, yes.
5: Anything could happen?
1: Absolutely.
0: After an hour and a half of deliberation, the jurors had reached a verdict. Betty's family took their seats in the courtroom.
4: We're all huddled together in the seats, and we all had our heads down.
0: Then the verdict, guilty of first-degree murder.
4: We immediately hugged, a few of us shouted out, and started crying.
0: For Betty's family, the moment was bittersweet. Fresh waves of grief for Betty's loss and their brother-in-law A.B.'s betrayal.
5: So he was a stranger to all of you. This was deceit right from the beginning, you think now?
6: Yeah, I do.
5: Sitting at your Thanksgiving tables and stopping by and seeing the grandchildren,
6: mm-hmm.
5: was all up front.
6: I think it was.
5: Sandy, what did A.B. Shermer do to your family?
7: I think he physically broke our hearts. And poor mom, you know, with that daughter, and she really cared for that guy. And then it has to turn out to be like this.
0: On the other side of the courtroom, A.B.'s daughters could not believe it.
8: It was another tragedy to hear that. I was just so sad, just cried, devastated. I still hear it in my head replaying. And
5: The verdict.
8: And I don't agree.
5: To all of you, this was deceit right from the beginning, you think now?
6: Yeah, I do.
5: Sitting at your Thanksgiving tables and stopping by and seeing the grandchildren,
6: mm-hmm.
5: was all up front.
6: I think it was.
5: Sandy, what did A.B. Shermer do to your family?
7: I think he physically broke our hearts. And poor mom, you know, with that daughter, and she really cared for that guy. And then it has to turn out to be like this.
0: On the other side of the courtroom, A.B.'s daughters could not believe it.
8: It was another tragedy to hear that. I was just so sad, just cried, devastated. I still hear it in my head replaying. And
5: The verdict.
8: And I don't agree with the decision.
6: We know, regardless of what any jury says, that he never hurt Betty.
9: How are you feeling right now?
0: The pastor's fiance, Cindy, had no comment for reporters after the verdict.
9: No reaction at all?
0: She was still standing by her man.
1: She still loves him. gives him $600 a month while he's been incarcerated.
0: Samantha Musante says her...
5: At your Thanksgiving tables and stopping by and seeing the grandchildren mm-hmm. was all up front.
10: I think it was.
5: Sandy, what did A.B. Shermer do to your family?
7: I think he physically broke our hearts. And poor mom, you know, with that daughter, and she really cared for that guy. And then it has to turn out to be like this.
0: On the other side of the courtroom, A.B.'s daughters could not believe it.
8: It was another tragedy to hear that. I was just so sad, just cried, devastated. I still hear it in my head replaying and...
5: The verdict.
8: And I don't agree with the decision.
6: We know, regardless of what any jury says, that he never hurt Betty.
9: How are you feeling right now?
0: The pastor's fiancée, Cindy, had no comment for reporters after the verdict.
9: No reaction at all?
0: She was still standing by her man.
1: She still loves him. Gives him $600 a month while he's been incarcerated.
0: Samantha Musante says her relationship with her mother is strained.
11: Samantha, how do you conjure up a new mother-daughter relationship?
12: I love her. It's plain and simple. She's family. You know, she could wrong me in every way possible, but at the end of the day, she's still my mother.
11: You love her?
12: Yeah.
0: But the parent Samantha is really living for these days is her late father. She says she dedicates every day to making him proud.
12: Everything I do is for him now. You know, I hope he's proud of me.
11: In a sense of getting justice?
12: Yeah. Going to everything, going to school, being successful, anything I wanted to do. He believed I could do it.
0: Samantha says she has found forgiveness for the man who could have become her new stepdad. But Betty's son, Nate, wasn't there yet.
4: I don't think I'll be able to say those words.
11: Who is this guy, Nate?
4: The sinister minister. Presented himself as a pastor, pillar of the community. But we all know now there were skeletons in the closet and things going on behind the scenes.
0: A.B. Shermer was sentenced to life in prison without parole. His defense attorney appealed the verdict, arguing, among other things, that the death of A.B.'s first wife, Jewel, should never have been allowed to be a part of Betty's trial.
3: I think the admission of the first wife's circumstances surrounding the death of Jewel Shermer really did prejudice the case.
13: What do you have to say to Betty's family or yours?
0: The Pennsylvania Supreme Court denied his appeal. But as the former pastor was being taken off to jail, the prosecutor says he told deputies he felt strangely calm.
1: And he couldn't understand why he felt so relaxed. And, I mean, I know why he felt so relaxed. You know, he's been carrying this thing with him for many years.
11: The old bromide, the truth will set you free.
1: Terrible secrets, and he felt that relief.
0: Forgiveness is the provenance of the church. Justice is the duty of the state. In 2014, A.B. Shermer, the disgraced pastor, received an additional 20 to 40 years in prison for the murder of his first wife, Jewel. He pleaded no contest, but still insists he is innocent, saying he took the plea to spare his family the pain of a second trial.
14: That's all for now. I'm Lester Holt. Thanks for joining us.
15: She had a dog, and the dog was kind of going crazy. Something was up. She walks through the house and walks out the back door. I had no idea what I was going to find. I knew that it was going to be very bad.
14: It sounds too strange to be true. Someone spots a prowler and calls police, but when the cops show...
16: She was killed right in the presence of police officers 20, 30 feet away.
14: A mother murdered outside her own home with police standing right at her door.
15: How does this happen?
17: It really didn't set in until I actually saw the house. And then it really just all came crashing down.
14: It looked like a strange and tragic case of a burglary gone bad until the alleged burglar started talking.
18: You want the job done, one of the burglary stage.
14: He was a hired killer, and this was a hit. Now police had to catch the mastermind behind the murder.
18: They were a very unlikely trio.
14: So with the help of an undercover cop and hidden cameras, they set a trap.
19: One thing that's really great about police work is you don't have to tell people the truth.
14: Would he walk into it?
20: The first thing he did is he held up a little note that says, "Are you wired?"
14: Or walk away, a free man.
19: I thought he was going to walk.
14: I'm Lester Holt, and this is Dateline.
11: You never think it's going to be you.
17: Oh, no, no, no, no.
21: No. The young man is right. In fact, this is the kind of thing that just doesn't happen to anyone.
15: No, never. Never would have thought I would have ever seen anything like this.
21: No, and not here. Not in this neighborhood, in this house. But certainly not, surely not, at the very moment when at least three policemen were just outside the front door and just over the backyard wall, not more than 30 feet away.
22: We had to be told a few times just to get it in our heads. What happened?
21: What happened here, in broad daylight under the very noses of the cops? Was murder. Long Beach, California, a town that may have been cheated a little in the city pride department.
15: A lot of people assume it's like L.A., but it's not. It's different. It has its own identity.
23: Do you think it's different culturally or just...
15: I think so. I think Long Beach is sort of its own beast.
23: Sure.
15: It's a little more working class.
21: Yes, and it's one of those 50 suburbs in search of a city that everybody calls L.A. But Long Beach is a brawny city unto itself. 500,000 people, 52 square miles, a busy airport, a big university, an oceanfront, a long beach, and its share of wealth and poverty, and of course... crime.
23: Lots of scope for a person who's...
15: No shortage of work for, if you cover crime.
21: Tracy Manzer covered the police beat of the local paper, the Long Beach Press-Telegram. She was fair to the cops. They trusted her. So maybe that's why one November morning...
15: Contact within the police department came over to me in the midst of this sort of press conference and said, "You need to go to Bixby now." And I was a little taken aback.
21: Taken aback because Bixby was not a name you heard on the crime beat.
15: So it was very clear to me something major was going on. Packed up my stuff, ran out the door, and got to the scene.
21: The scene was in Bixby Knowles, quiet and affluent, leave it to beaver homes on carefully tended tree-lined streets. Violent crime is unheard of in Bixby Knowles, which is just the way they like it here. Maybe that's why if they grew up here or moved here, they'd rarely leave. Like Rachel Kearns.
24: Everybody's very friendly, always waving. You don't get that a lot in Southern California.
21: Rachel still lives in the house she grew up in.
24: We were able to play as kids at all hours of the day. We didn't have to worry about anyone ever hurting us or coming after us. It was a really safe neighborhood.
21: But then came that November morning when Tracy Manzer roared over there in her car.
15: I had no idea what I was going to find, but I knew based on how I was told about it that it was going to be something, very bad.
21: Oh, and it was.
15: I was barely out of my car before I saw the homicide lieutenant, the homicide sergeant, two commanders, and obviously a bank of black and whites.
21: Mm-hmm.
15: So my first thought was there was an officer-involved shooting. Either an officer had been shot and killed, or an officer had shot someone.
21: But no, not that, no. What really happened was far stranger than that.
25: Long Beach Police Department.
26: Yes, I'd like to report, I believe we have an attempted break-in going on at the moment.
21: It was a neighbor who saw it. Like the start of some dreadful shock movie, rolling out in slow motion. It was 11:03 a.m.
26: It's taking place at my neighbor's, which is the house just to the west of me.
25: Okay, one just west to you?
26: Yes. It's the Schochner residence.
25: Okay.
21: The Schochners, the caller's next-door neighbors. Several cops responded, were there in minutes. And as they talked to the 911 caller, they heard and saw a little white dog barking incessantly from a window at the Schochner's house.
2: It was a little, American Eskimo or something they call it?
15: Yeah, not a very large flappy, yappy dog.
21: A petite, framed woman came to the window to see what her dog was barking at. An officer gestured to her, "Come outside." Clearly bewildered, she finally opened the door.
15: So he's telling her that they got a call from a neighbor that they saw a prowler. And would it be okay if they looked in her backyard and looked around the house? And she had said that that was fine.
21: "But hold on," the woman said to the police. "Let me grab the key. The gate is locked."
15: So she closes the front door, walks through the house, and walks out the back door.
21: Three cops waited outside the front door. Two more cops pulled in right here in the alley behind the house. And then, to their great surprise, the prowler jumped over the backyard wall practically into their arms. They searched him, found jewelry in his pocket, and a taser and a cell phone, and a knife with blood on it. The cops out front waited for the woman to return. She didn't. 10 seconds, 20 seconds. Did a minute go by? They decided, time to go in. They opened the door, looked through the house. And what they saw was not just terrible, but a riddle, a deception, a piece of pure evil.
14: What could have happened in that house while it was surrounded by police officers?
17: I didn't believe it. I thought it was a joke.
5: Until your father arrived with tears in his eyes.
17: That was when I knew something was wrong.
14: When Dateline continues.
21: It was a mild day, that particular November 8th. California weather, not quite noon. And as usual, it was quiet in Bixby Knowles here in Long Beach. Quiet, and in that quiet, more menacing than anybody understood. As police, responding to a call about a prowler, waited outside the front door, neither they nor the half-awake homeowner sensed the jeopardy as she closed the door in their faces and went in search of a key for the gate to the yard. Seconds ticked by. The dog barked. The woman didn't return. So the cops, still not getting it, went in. Too late.
15: She was attacked and she was killed right then and there while the officer was on her front porch.
2: Just extraordinary.
15: Yeah.
21: The victim's name was Lynn Schochner. She was 50 years old. When they found her lying quite dead just outside her own back door, they could clearly see the bright red gash across her throat. How was it possible? The policemen were just outside her front door, and more cops were in alert mode out in the alley. But the only apparent witness to the silent murder of Lynn Schochner was Lynn's little dog, Zoe. Horrified officers found her lying by Lynn's side, her white coat spattered red. Back at police headquarters, Long Beach cops, like undercover man Chris Nelson, heard the chatter.
6: We were sitting in the office, and we used to have a police radio on in the office listening to what's going on the street.
21: This was bad.
6: We were right down the hall from homicide and, you know, knew right away that this turned into a call out, you know, where somebody got killed.
21: Now, crisis mode. Detective Richard Birdsall took the call. Get down there, fast.
2: Your first thought at that time, do you remember what it was?
7: It's a burglar gone awry.
2: Did you have at the same time a sense of how the hell could we screw up like that?

0: I can't put it into words. It was tremendous. It was awful. I immediately call Mark, and I'm babbling on the phone. I can't even speak.
1: Mark Jika is Charlie's uncle, Lynn's brother.
2: After the initial shock, there's disbelief. I didn't burst into tears right away. I didn't start screaming. I was just stunned.
1: Lynn grew up in Ohio. She was the baby of the family, the only girl. Here she is with her two older brothers, John and Mark. But Lynn was not like them.
2: She was a tentative girl, whereas my brother and I were very outgoing.
1: Their father died young. Lynn often fought with her mother.
2: Codependent, love, hate, call it what you want.
1: She got married, moved to California with a brand new husband. It didn't work out, ended pretty quickly. But then one day she went to a ball game, Dodgers versus somebody, who knows. And she found him, the right guy, her guy, Fred Schachner. He was almost 14 years older than she was, but didn't seem to matter. Didn't hurt either that Fred was a very successful man. Anyway, this time it clicked. They had an intimate wedding on a boat off the California coast. The captain did the honors. And they lived alone together in that house in Bixby Knolls. Until finally, after 11 years, they had a son who grew up to be Charlie. As parents, they encouraged him to try new things.
0: It was one of the Olympics, and we were watching gymnastics, and I just turned around to my parents and go, I'm going to do that. And I think like a month later, I enrolled in gymnastics. So it was very much a supportive environment.
1: And Lynn doted on her only son.
2: It might be trite to say this, but she loved him more than life itself. He was the center of her universe.
1: So, after what happened, Mark flew out to California right away to comfort Charlie and Fred and to make funeral arrangements for his only sister, Lynn. And at the very same time, as if in another world altogether, a world devoted to the minutiae of violent crime, Detective Richard Birdsoe poked around the entrails of this burglary gone bad. He could perhaps write up a report, be done with it, make the growing bad press go away. But no, Richard Birdsoe was a troubled man.
3: Obviously, we know something's wrong. My partner and I just feel something's wrong, but we don't know yet.
1: Wrong? Well, of course it was. But the wrong the detective had in mind was not the grief or the loss or the vitriol thrown at the police. No, it was almost like a smell, the kind that sticks in your nose. Something off.
4: Coming up, one of the strangest things of all was the alleged killer himself, not your typical burglar.
3: In his words, he always wanted to be a cop.
4: And this wasn't your typical burglary.
3: I worked burglary division for 4 years. But I've never had one come with a device that's used simply for killing.
4: When Dateline can...
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0: Young Charlie was a lucky kid to grow up in a place like Bixby Knolls.
1: Tree-lined street, beautiful neighborhood. It's a wonderful place to grow up. Would ride my skateboard all around the block, take my dog with me.
0: He was lucky, too, to have Lynn for a mother.
2: How did she make you feel?
1: I guess how a parent should.
2: Safe.
1: Safe, happy, welcome, loving, just good.
0: But now Lynn Schachner was gone, killed in a burglary. And Charlie, just 14 and grief-stricken, was so angry at the police.
1: You didn't do your job. How could that happen with you being right there? That's just negligence.
0: Charlie was far from the only one. This was a broad daylight murder. Police officers just outside the front door when it happened.
2: I can imagine that people would be kind of upset in the neighborhood
3: that a burglar
2: had been there.
3: Yes.
2: Had robbed a house like that, killed a woman, and the cops couldn't prevent it.
3: Right. I think the majority of the neighborhood was just stunned and shocked by the violence. You know, mm-hmm. how does somebody who's in her own home die within a matter of seconds with officers all around her home?
0: Tracy's paper, the Long Beach Press-Telegram, was reporting on the community backlash. There was fear and, of course, anger. Cops often tend to pull together in the face of a thing like that, but in private, harsh judgments, said the undercover cop, Chris Nelson.
4: I'm sorry, just don't let her go back into a situation like that.
5: So what was it
4: talking? Police 101.
5: Yeah. What was
4: very minimum, you go with her.
5: So what was the feeling in the talk around the department when this happened?
4: They f***ed up.
0: Detective Richard Birdsall, used to asking tough questions, suddenly found himself answering them.
2: I got to think that the department would kind of adopt a bit of a defensive stance at that point, because you know the public's going to say, what the hell was going on here? Why did you guys let that happen? Right?
6: Yeah, they did. You know, because you're trying to defend the officers, and they didn't do anything wrong. You were waiting for someone to bring you the key. They waited a short period of time, within a minute. You know, they're yelling for her, ma'am, can you come back? Hello, where are you?
0: Just a minute or so. Enough for Lynn to surprise the burglar who stabbed her in the neck and grabbed some jewelry and ran into the arms of the police. The detective prowled around the crime scene.
6: We see that there's the bedroom. Drawers were open, jewelry, things are thrown around. So you look like a lot of things in disarray.
0: Looked like a standard daytime burglary. Gone horribly bad, of course, when Lynn encountered the robber. But one thing stood out, like a bloody knife.
6: I worked burglary division for 4 years, but I've never had one come with a device that's used simply for killing.
0: So, time to focus on that so-called burglar caught with a bloody knife in his pocket. His name was Nicholas Harvey. He was 22 years old, and this was unusual.
6: He didn't have a criminal background. He'd never been in trouble with the law before.
2: Seemed like a reasonably nice young man.
6: Yeah, very personable. I mean, he came across that way. He wanted to ingratiate himself with us as law enforcement. You know, in his words, he always wanted to be a cop sometime in his life.
2: And here's robbing and killing a woman.
6: Correct.
0: He'd been an athlete in high school, still worked out a lot, was a personal trainer at his local gym.
2: It's a big muscle-bound sort of character, wasn't
6: it? Correct.
2: From Port Hueneme?
6: Port Hueneme.
2: But that's way up the coast.
6: That's up by Ventura.
0: In other words, about 70 miles from the crime scene. But why would he commit a robbery so far away from home?
6: That's one of the flags that immediately came up.
0: When Detective Birdsall and his partner first asked him, Nick gave them an answer that, frankly, still didn't make sense.
6: We came at him, and, you know, his initial story was, oh, I heard this is a good area.
0: Really? There wasn't a good area closer to home? Well, then Nick gave them another answer.
6: He wanted to get out of his area, and he worked out at a local gym up there where he's a gym rat and worked up with us as law enforcement. You know, in his words, he always wanted to be a cop sometime in his life.
2: And here's robbing and killing a woman.
6: Correct.
0: He'd been an athlete in high school, still worked out a lot, was a personal trainer at his local gym.
2: It's a big muscle-bound sort of character, wasn't
6: it? Correct.
2: From Port Hueneme?
6: Port Hueneme.
2: But that's way up the coast.
6: That's up by Ventura.
0: In other words, about 70 miles from the crime scene. But why would he commit a robbery so far away from home?
6: That's one of the flags that immediately came up.
0: When Detective Birdsall and his partner first asked him, Nick gave them an answer that frankly still didn't make sense.
6: We came at him and, you know, his initial story was, oh, I heard this is a good area.
0: Really? There wasn't a good area closer to home? Well, then Nick gave them another answer.
6: He wanted to get out of his area, and he worked out at a local gym up there. Where he's a gym rat, and worked out with police officers and did martial arts with police officers. So he felt they would recognize him.
5: When he said that, did it seem plausible?
6: No, it wasn't plausible at all.
0: And one other thing. Remember how when police arrested him, they found jewelry in his pocket? Turned out it was fake. Even though Lynn had lots of real diamonds right there to be taken, along with other valuable items.
6: If you're going to do a daytime burglary and you just kill somebody, you're going to make the effort to get the good stuff. But he didn't.
0: So, either Nick Harvey was the world's worst burglar, or burglary wasn't the point of his visit. The detectives pushed him hard, but...
6: he didn't want to change his story. We went at him for hours, and we walked out of there going, this is not what it seems to be.
0: Just a hunch, of course. No way to prove it. Until, 70 miles up the coast, a man picked up the phone to call the police.
7: Coming up, a family feud.
8: I wrote that letter, I signed the letter, I handed it to my sister, and I dared her to give it to him.
7: What was that all about? When Dateline continues.
0: Detective Richard Birdsall didn't believe for a moment that he was investigating a burglary gone bad. For one thing, guy doesn't travel 70 miles just to break into a house. But for all his suspicions, Birdsall couldn't prove a thing. That is, until a man who knew Nick Harvey called the police and said...
6: Nick Harvey came to him and offered him some money, several hundred dollars, to say, hey, can you drive me down to Long Beach?
0: He agreed. They met at a park-and-ride parking lot, and he drove Nick's car. The driver also said Nick told him why he needed to go to Long Beach.
6: Nick Harvey said he was an enforcer for the local drug dealers up there, so they was coming down just for that one reason.
0: Honestly, he had no idea the agenda included murder, said the driver.
6: He never knew that he was going to come down to take someone's life.
0: Of course, the guy was probably lying, so they put him under arrest. Anyway, his claim that he thought he was driving a drug enforcer didn't make a lick of sense. The notion that suburban housewife Lynn Schochner was somehow tangled up with drug dealers that had been targeted for execution is frankly preposterous. Lynn had been living a quiet life for 25 years, married to a man with a lot going for him.
8: It was a wealthy man.
0: For years, Fred earned top dollar in the aerospace industry, not to mention all the family money he inherited.
8: They were able to afford things that none of us growing up could possibly afford. We were blue-collar, working-class people, and we didn't know many millionaires growing up.
5: He bought her things, jewelry, that sort of thing?
8: Well, right out of the gate, they bought a very nice home in an exclusive suburb of Long Beach, Bixby Knowles. So that was a big step up.
0: Mark remembers flying out to see Lynn after she got married.
8: She was dying to show off her home, show off her new life.
0: Lynn seemed happy, said Mark.
8: She set out, I think, with special determination, having had her first marriage, not last, to make this one work and function.
0: To make a complete family, a desire that only intensified once Charlie came along.
8: She wanted her son to be the best person he could be and would stop at nothing to make sure that he got that.
0: Around Bixby Knowles, the Schochners were considered a perfectly normal, if upscale, family. Certainly not the kind of people who would be targeted by drug dealers. Of course, members of the family had a slightly more intimate perspective. Mark, for example, loved his sister, but found Fred a little obnoxious.
8: He wasn't shy about dropping hints about the extent of his holdings.
0: Mark didn't see them very often. He lived way across the country in Georgia. But when he did come to visit in Long Beach and they went out for dinner, Fred always managed to monopolize the conversation, then somehow stick Mark with the bill.
8: Cheap, totally opinionated, absolutely self-involved.
0: So when he invited Lynn and Charlie to visit him in Georgia,
8: I basically told my sister not to bother to bring him, stay as long as she wanted, leave her old man at home.
0: And on one of those visits, Mark told Lynn exactly how he felt.
8: I said, how can you let someone run your life and forget about yourself?
0: Afterward, he sat down and wrote many of the same things in a harshly worded letter to Fred.
8: I wrote that letter, I signed the letter, I handed it to my sister, and I dared her to give it to him.
2: Did you think she actually would?
8: I didn't know. But she did.
2: That took guts.
8: It did. It did.
0: And frankly, Mark was pleased when a few years later, after a quarter century of marriage, Lynn told him they were splitting, and Fred moved out of the house in Bixby Knowles.
2: She changed somehow after your father left?
1: She seemed freer, seemed happier, more able to get excited, just really interested in everything, and very lighthearted.
0: But her happiness was short-lived. And when Mark first heard she was murdered, his mind went to a very dark place. Could Fred have had something to do with it? But as much as he disliked Fred, he just couldn't see it.
8: There were no connections in their personal life to this person who committed the crime.
0: No, it seemed pretty clear. Fred had nothing to do with Lynn's murder. Besides, Lynn changed the locks on the house after Fred moved out. Could it be someone she hired to install some protection actually came back to rob her and wound up killing her? After all, such a person would have seen that Lynn had valuable things around her house in this very nice neighborhood.
8: The neighborhood had everything a burglar wanted to find. Private yards.
6: Sure.
8: Wealthy homes.
6: And she had the worst of possible luck in that he picked her.
8: Yes.
0: And now the family came together in grief. And when he saw Fred,
8: we hugged, chatted condolences. Within 5 or 10 minutes, he mentioned the letter. He said, do you still believe that? I said, no, that's water over the bridge. We need to get on with our family. We need to stick together.
0: Fred moved back into the family home. He and Charlie and the rest of the family leaned on each other. Well, around the neighborhood, people absorbed the news that police had the driver, a possible accomplice, in custody. Neighbors wondered, were more people involved?
9: There was concern that there were others that might come back to more houses and more homes and that they were violent.
0: But that fear soon turned to anger when another bit of news swept through Bixby Knowles. The police let the driver go.
7: Coming up, detectives were convinced Nick Harvey didn't have a motive to commit murder, but just maybe someone else did.
6: My partner discovered that there was a person that he talked to multiple times right before the murder.
7: When Dateline continues.
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0: Ever since Lynn Schochner was murdered in her own home as police stood outside, criticism of the Long Beach Police Department had been intense, emotions raw.
1: The officers were extremely upset. My understanding was one of the officers who was on the call had a nervous breakdown an episode like that afterward because it was just too much for him.
0: Detective Richard Birdsall knew, even as he investigated Lynn's murder, that her family was angry with the police.
2: Yeah, they were. They're upset like anybody would be. And like the press, I mean, everybody else was upset with us that we didn't do our job to protect someone's life, because that's ultimately what we're supposed to do.
0: Lynn's husband, Fred, even threatened to sue the Long Beach PD for not protecting his wife. And so Detective Birdsall knew he'd take even more heat when the news leaked out that police had arrested an alleged accomplice of the suspected killer and then, just as quickly, released him. But that's exactly what Birdsall did. Released the man who admitted he'd driven the killer to the crime scene. But the detective had a plan.
2: We actually put an active feed on his phone. We want to find out who he's talking to. We have the driver. We have the killer. Now we want to find out if there's more people involved.
0: Detective Birdsall didn't believe Nick Harvey was a drug enforcer, just didn't buy it. So he hoped that by releasing the driver and tapping his phone, he could uncover what was really going on. There was just one problem. After he was let go, the driver didn't reach out to anyone.
2: The only person he ever spoke to was Nick Harvey.
0: No, the driver was not part of a larger web. He had nothing whatever to do with Lynn's murder.
3: So he was telling the truth?
2: It turned out, yes.
0: Dead end. So they kept on digging into Nick's background. And remember, this was a guy with a clean record. He came off like a perfectly ordinary young man.
2: We talked to the family. I mean, they were all incredulous that he would ever do something like that.
3: Nick's family?
2: Nick's family, correct.
3: Incredulous?
2: It didn't fit him. It didn't fit his persona. Never thought he would be capable of doing something like this.
3: So when you asked his family about him, how did they characterize him?
2: At that time, he worked out a lot. He was doing steroids, but just didn't really have a focus in life. He actually was a trainer for the local gym up there. And that's all he did. I mean, he did a bouncer at a bar. Not in the trouble of law. He wasn't someone that attracted trouble to himself.
0: But somehow he'd found plenty of trouble. Police started to figure out how when they subpoenaed his phone records.
2: My partner discovered that there was a person that he talked to, Frank Jaramillo, and multiple times right before the murder.
3: Frank Jaramillo?
2: Correct.
0: Frank Jaramillo, a.k.a. El Cubano, once managed the gym where Nick trained. Odd person to call just before committing a murder. Unless, of course, he was in on it. How to find out? Step one, said Chris Nelson. Go back to Nick Harvey. Lean on him a little bit.
4: You got to talk to this guy before he gets arraigned. Because once he's arraigned, you're screwed. He's going to get an attorney.
5: Sure.
4: And his attorney's going to tell him to shut up.
0: Just what Birdsall and his partner were thinking. So they confronted Nick again. Now, 2 days after Lynn's murder.
6: You need to be fully truthful with my partner and I right now because it's only going to, benefit you to tell the truth. This is getting uglier.
2: We went at him one last time. Tell us your story. He reiterates almost exactly what he said before.
0: Which was that he killed Lynn Schochner because the burglary he tried to carry out went bad. The cops still didn't buy it.
6: Him and I have been doing this a long time, Nick. We need to take Nick and the responsibility now. Take care of Nick now, please. Be truthful with us. Because we're not going to stop Nick. Him and I, that's our job.
0: And that's when Nick's story started to change.
6: I was hired to hit the house. I don't know why. I don't know if I didn't ask.
0: That is, said Nick, he was hired to commit a burglary. One that, depending on what he could steal, might prove very profitable.
2: What's the amount you're promised?
6: What was the amount plus $2,500?
0: BS, said the cops. He was hired to kill, and they knew it. Because those phone records told a very different story than he did. And finally, Nick Harvey cracked.
2: Remember Nick Harvey's words like, "Damn, you guys are good. You got me."
3: Just like that?
2: Just like that. And then he cops out.
0: Yes, he said. Frank Jaramillo, the guy they called El Cubano, hired him to kill Lynn Schachner. Gave him $2,500 up front, promised $2,500 more when the job was done. Why a guy would commit murder for a measly $5,000 was one question, but a more urgent one was this. Who was this El Cubano, really? And why would he pay a guy to kill a housewife in Long Beach?
5: Coming up, it's always the husband, right? But in this case, police didn't seem to think so.
7: The detective was very quick to assure me that they have no suspicions of that.
5: When Dateline continues.
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0: The plan had been as simple as it was ugly. Nick Harvey, in exchange for just $5,000, was to kill a Long Beach housewife named Lynn Schochner, stage it like a burglary, and get away clean. Instead, Nick was in jail facing murder charges, and detectives were prying apart a conspiracy. Nick had already told them he'd been hired by a man named Frank Jaramillo, who went by El Cubano.
1: Wanted the job done, wanted the burglary staged.
0: Nick met El Cubano at an El Torito restaurant, he said, where he was paid half up front.
1: What'd you do with that money? I moved so I could buy a bunch of new bedroom stuff.
0: He spent the $2,500 on new furniture from a store called The Couch Potato. But when the time came to earn the rest of his money, to kill Lynn, he said, for a moment, he got cold feet.
1: Truth be told, when I got there, I didn't want to do it at all. In fact, when I was sitting actually at the bedroom door, and I was...
0: That's when he went into something like fight-or-flight mode, he said. And he killed her. And then he quickly ran into the house, pulled out some drawers, grabbed some jewels to make it look like a burglary. But then, when he tried to escape, he discovered to his horror the cops were, or appeared to be, waiting for him. So then, listen to this. Harvey had a question for the detectives.
1: Can I ask you a question? I'm going to be asking. How were you there so fast?
2: There's people in there. Right? I'm going to get out of the car. You know the cops are even out there.
1: Not until I got back over the wall. And I saw the van. When I saw the van, I guess that's what I said. That's just it's got to be set up.
0: That is, he thought he was being double-crossed by his friend Frank, a.k.a. El Cubano. That's why he decided to stick to the botched burglary story, he said. Maybe he'd just get second-degree murder. And once he got out of prison, he was going to find Frank. And...
1: I'll take care of him myself.
0: The detectives played along, of course. Let Nick dream up whatever conspiracy theory made him happy. But meanwhile, they requisitioned El Cubano's phone records. And they found something quite surprising.
3: Not only had Frank Jaramillo been talking with Nick Harvey, but he also had talked to the husband.
4: Fred Schochner.
3: Fred Schochner.
0: He'd just get second-degree murder, and once he got out of prison, he was going to find Frank. And...
1: I'll take care of him myself.
0: The detectives played along, of course. Let Nick dream up whatever conspiracy theory made him happy. But meanwhile, they requisitioned El Cubano's phone records. And they found something quite surprising.
3: Not only had Frank Jaramillo been talking with Nick Harvey, but he also had talked to the husband.
4: Fred Schochner.
3: Fred Schochner.
0: Fred Schochner, Lynn's husband of 25 years. On the surface, it didn't make much sense. After all, Fred had been cooperative with detectives from day one. And yes, he had moved out of the family house, but he told them the break was amicable. She was my best friend, he said. And yet, not long after the murder, young Charlie sought out Detective Birdsell and whispered an awful question.
3: Did my dad have something to do with this?
0: Charlie remembers what they told him.
5: The detective was very quick to assure me that they have no suspicions of that. They don't think that would be something that was happening. And if they had thought that they would already have looked into it and not to worry about that.
0: Is that what detectives really believe? Well... No.
3: We have to sit there and look at him in the eye and say, we'll catch everybody who was involved.
6: But not say, we suspect him.
3: Exactly.
0: They believed they simply couldn't tell Charlie or the rest of the family what they were discovering. Afraid that Fred would find out, stop talking to them. So Charlie stayed at home with his father. His Uncle Mark was allowed, even encouraged, to believe that Fred was not involved. Even as the detectives were getting the real story from the hitman, Nick Harvey.
1: Did you know who talked to Cubano regarding this?
2: Yeah.
1: Who did? Your husband.
6: So doesn't that mean that you can now go out and arrest Jaramillo and Fred Schochner? Charge them all with murder, right then.
3: We wish. Remember, it's a co-conspirator statement. I have no facts. I've got a statement from one person.
0: That person, Nick Harvey, was an admitted killer and demonstrated liar. And with the police department under so much scrutiny, they didn't dare arrest anybody without solid proof. Just think of the scandal if, on top of everything else, the prosecution failed. They did find Fred's business card in Harvey's wallet, but that wasn't enough either. Meanwhile, the public and Lynn's family would be encouraged to believe it was a simple case of a burglary gone bad, a murder the cops should have prevented.
3: I couldn't go out there and defend my department as much as I wanted to.
7: You couldn't say anything?
3: And I can't tell the press. We can't defend ourselves because the suspect's persons of interest are the ones we're looking at. We don't want to alert them. We don't want them to get lawyers.
0: And so, inside and outside the Long Beach PD, the pressure was on.
3: And my department was wanted a quick resolve because we have a black eye. The press was just beating us up daily as to what we did.
0: So the clock was ticking. Detectives needed to prove the murder for hire plot, and they needed to do it fast.
3: So that was the whole game, is trying to play cat and mouse, trying to get more. We want to get them to talk. We want to get them to communicate.
0: But wasn't going to happen by the look of it, even though they kept talking to Fred.
3: You kept going to the husband.
0: Playing dumb, of course, but hoping he'd panic and call El Cubano.
3: To the point where we were calling almost every day. But again, trying to give a reason so he wouldn't become more suspicious than what he was.
7: Oh, just one more question, sir.
3: Exactly. I felt like Columbo. Oh, one more, sir.
0: This was a game, of course, with deadly consequences. Death also has a way of bringing people together. Lynn was a private woman, had very few friends beyond her son, Charlie. And yet...
5: We had a big service for her. It was amazing how many people came out from my mother. It was nice. I just remember, at that point, I couldn't even cry. I was just still just depressed and shocked, and I felt bad for that for a long time. But
8: well, that's pretty normal.
5: Yeah.
8: Did the tears come?
5: Yeah. It took a while, but they did.
0: Meanwhile, Detective Richard Burtzel was chipping away at the case, but far too slowly for the likes of his bosses at the beleaguered Long Beach Police Department, still under fire for not preventing a murder. The detectives had found some connections among the three suspected conspirators, but not nearly enough to go to court.
3: You have a murder for hires. Okay, now you got to go arrest everybody. I'd love to, but do I have probable cause? No, I really don't. I've got to prove more.
7: And you couldn't even say that either one of those people was a suspect.
3: Correct. And, I said I was 6'2 when I started, and I was 5'2 when I finished, because there was so much pressure on me to do it and go out and arrest.
9: Coming up, Fred and Frank finally start talking.
3: We had like 60-plus phone conversations between them.
10: How's you doing, bud? It has been a rotten, rotten time.
9: But will it help detectives catch a killer when Dateline continues?
0: Police suspected that Fred Schochner was the mastermind behind the murder-for-hire plot of estranged wife Lynn. But they still didn't have enough evidence to make an arrest. So the detectives kept dropping in on Fred, all very non-threatening. And then finally, they asked him if he happened to know anyone in the Port Hueneme area. That's where hitman Nick Harvey lived. And Fred said, yes, he did. The man he knew, he said, was Frank Jaramillo, just a guy he met when Frank managed a gym in Long Beach. In fact, said Fred, he'd bought a used BMW from Frank for $25,000, and Frank was going to deliver the car when he returned from an overseas business trip in New Delhi. Of course, from phone records, the cops knew perfectly well that Frank, a.k.a. El Cubano, was in fact at home, about 50 miles north of Long Beach in Woodland Hills. But Fred kept talking, and ever more chatty volunteered he'd lent Frank more than $100,000, which made sense given what detectives had already learned about Frank.
3: He had a fetish for watches and living the lifestyle of the rich and famous. And he really didn't have a full-time job.
0: But if Frank thought he was taking advantage of Fred, the detectives believed it was just the opposite.
3: I think Fred Schachner wanted to own Frank Jaramillo in some way.
7: So Frank already had the $100,000. Now he's on the hook big time to Fred. And Fred says, to get off the hook, you got to make this happen.
3: Correct.
7: Then slate's wiped clean.
3: Yep. Absolution of all debt.
0: So in the detective's view, Fred was the mastermind, using his financial leverage to manipulate Frank, who in turn hired Nick for a bargain basement price. But Fred still didn't know the cops even suspected him. Didn't have any idea, for example, that they were tapping his phone. So when Fred actually began calling the cops to play Mr. Cooperative, they recorded every word.
11: Hello, officer. This is Fred Schachner.
12: Hey, Mr. Schachner. How you doing?
11: There has never been anything as bad as this in my life.
12: Oh, right.
11: And there, I hopefully hope there never will be.
12: Oh, I don't blame you.
11: But you asked me a couple of questions, and let me give you some information.
12: Okay.
11: The check that I wrote to Frank was cashed on October 29th.
12: $25,000.
11: Yeah.
12: Okay. That was for the BMW.
11: That was for the BMW.
0: And look at this. On the check, there's a note that indicates the BMW would be delivered between 11/7 and 8. Lynn was murdered on the 8th of November.
11: I called them today and asked about the status of the car on the voicemail.
12: Okay. Yeah, you called him today? You didn't happen to ask him if he's back in the country yet, did
11: No,
12: you?
11: I just left a voicemail.
12: Oh, okay.
0: And does this sound like Fred is having fun toying with the cops?
12: Yeah, any other questions that you have for us at this time?
11: Happy fishing. Why is it going so long? That's a good question, because the fishing isn't answering, right?
12: Well, like I said, you know, I told you from the beginning, it's a pretty simple case.
11: Yeah,
12: but
11: the other line's ringing.
12: Sure.
0: In the middle of the conversation, Fred got another call from Frank Jaramillo. Fred puts him on hold, continues to speak with the detective, even offering a theory about the killer, Nick Harvey.
11: You know, the kid from Port Hueneme may have been someone that was associated with the lock change. It may have been someone that was associated with someone she met and tried to help.
12: Exactly.
0: Fred hung up with the detective and picked up his cell phone to talk to Jaramillo. That call was also recorded.
13: Hello. Did you hear a lot of that?
14: Kind of.
13: Okay. Good.
14: I don't need to talk about it.
13: Okay.
14: How's you doing, bud?
13: It has been a rotten, rotten time. There's so much sympathy and so much activity surrounding it, it's unbelievable.
0: So just as the cops had been hoping, Fred and Frank talked, but not a word from either one to establish they were involved in a murder.
3: We had like 60-plus phone conversations between them.
7: And you're tapping them all.
3: And we're tapping at them all.
0: But they just didn't slip up. So it was time, the detectives decided, to launch the undercover squad led by Chris Nelson.
15: I was armed with information now. Nick Harvey's told the homicide guys what's up. They've told me. So now, if you're Frank and Fred, frickin' Frack,
3: yeah.
15: Your biggest concern is that Nick's caught.
3: Yeah, of course. And you want to make sure he's not going to say it.
15: What does he have to trade?
0: First, Detective Nelson decided he'd go for broke by phoning Fred Schachner himself and claiming to be the hired killer, Nick Harvey.
16: So how did you go about doing this?
15: I went to county jail and I used one of their inmate phones because I wanted the pre-recording that says, you're receiving a call from a California penal institution, blah, blah, blah. And he hung up on me, I think the first time. There's a pause there where they ask you if you're willing to accept.
0: And he
15: said, no, click. And then I waited about 5 minutes and I called him again.
0: And this time, Fred took the call.
15: I said, I'm the guy that did that work at your house for you. And I said, well, I'm going to need my other half. I'm going to need my money, you know, for an attorney. And he says, well, you already have it. And I said, no. And he said, well, you need to talk to your guy.
0: Your guy? He could only mean Frank Jaramillo. but he didn't say the words, didn't say anything incriminating. And so, now he tries something different, much riskier. Time to get Uncle John involved.
9: Coming up.
17: Hey, Frank?
18: Yes.
17: Frank, hey. Hey, my name's John.
9: Detective set a trap.
15: I'm the one that can keep Nick quiet. You're going to give me money.
9: But will Frank walk into it?
14: He's more an acquaintance. I really don't have money to help him out.
9: When Dateline continues. After days of repeated calls and interviews with Fred Schachner, detectives had elicited some tantalizing details, but not enough evidence to arrest him for Lynn's murder. So, they decided to focus on suspected middleman, Frank Jaramillo, El Cubano. Undercover cop Chris Nelson had a plan to set a trap to make Frank believe he was about to be fingered by the hitman, Nick Harvey. So he'd phone Frank and portray himself as
15: a relative of Nick's with a past of my own. Not particularly liking cops, You know. I'm the one that can keep Nick quiet. And what are you going to give me in exchange for that? You're going to give me money.
0: Afraid Frank would recognize the trap and hang up on him, Detective Nelson elected to make up a very unthreatening persona.
15: So I thought, well, I'll be Uncle John, you know, that his mother sent down from the Bay Area to see what's really going on and what Harvey got himself into.
0: So, Uncle John places a call to El Cubano.
17: Hey, Frank?
18: Yes.
17: Frank, hey. Hey, my name's John.
0: Now, to set the trap, he'd say Nick needs money for a lawyer.
17: But he seems to think you or Fred will help him out. He didn't want a public defender.
14: Okay.
0: Frank tells Uncle John he knows Nick, but
14: he's more an acquaintance. I really don't have money to help him out.
0: At first, Frank doesn't seem to take the bait.
14: Yeah, if I can help him anyway, I understand. I would, but I'm sorry that I apologize. I can't.
0: But then, carefully, Uncle John reels him in.
17: Yeah, he seemed to think that if somebody didn't reach out to him, he told me, not so much you, but he told me to have you tell Fred that if he didn't get some help pretty soon, he was gonna go to the cops.
14: Okay,
17: so
14: give me a call tomorrow and I'll see what I can do to help you, partner.
0: But after all that, Frank did not make the all-important and incriminating call to Fred Schachner, asking for money. All right. And so the very next day, Uncle John tried again.
17: Hey, did you get a hold of Fred?
14: Nah, but between you and I don't mind taking care of him, bud.
0: Frank asked for time and agreed to meet Uncle John in person to hand over some money.
14: Do you know where the Thousand Oaks Mall is at?
17: Thousand Oaks Mall.
14: It's off of Lynn Road.
17: Lynn?
14: Yes, off the 101.
0: Lynn Road. The irony was apparently lost on Frank Jaramillo. It was mid-morning, late November. Detective Nelson was worried. Would he show up?
15: You sit in the parking lot by yourself, and you kind of go over. And sure, your heart races a little bit. I mean, it's crunch time, and you feel like everybody's kind of depending on you to get this done. You want it to go well.
16: So the idea is you're reeling them in like a fisherman, but there are times when you don't know what's going to happen.
15: Right. Yeah. You know, could have a fray in the line, have it break. Had that happen a few times.
0: But not this time. There was Frank in a brand new Lexus SUV.
17: Frank?
14: Yeah, that's me.
17: That's not an IS.
0: Oh, IS, referring to the less expensive car he said he'd be driving.
14: Oh, yeah. My wife's got it quite
17: a sport. That's sweet. I know what you spent your money on.
0: Money from Fred Schachner is what the cop meant. Frank did not take that bait.
14: I got to get going.
0: Hard to tell from the video, but Frank coughs up the money.
14: I got a grand for you right now because they're still monitoring my accounts. And I'll
17: give it.
14: Detective.
17: Are they looking at you?
14: Yeah.
0: Detective Birdsall was inside a van, listening to the whole thing go down.
3: When you finally get something like that's gold, that was the nail in his coffin.
7: So the instant he offered that $1,000, you knew, I got him.
3: Yeah. We got him. He locked himself into it.
0: And a couple of days later, Detective Birdsall and his partner paid Frank a visit to snap their trap shut.
15: They basically brace him with, you know, who's this guy, John? It's our understanding you gave him some money, and he's like, I don't know what you're talking about, you know. Like,
8: I've never met any guy named John.
15: Yeah, you know, I come into the room a few minutes later and...
8: Whoops.
15: Yeah, and it was like the old look of the century, like...
8: Then he realized you're a cop.
15: Yeah.
8: Oh, man.
15: He just hung his head and he just, he looked sick. Like the whole world came crashing down at that point.
3: You could see the look in his eyes, like the deer in the headlight. And then he just started giving it all up.
0: Coming up.
8: He would want to beat you with a belt and she would try to prevent it. And that would produce an argument between them.
5: And then he would beat her.
0: At home with Fred Schachner behind closed doors.
8: You thought all families were like that?
5: Yeah. It was always just, that's what families did.
0: When Dateline.
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0: nearly a month after Lynn Schachner was cut down at her own back door. Her killer was behind bars, but her husband, Fred, was still a free man and back in the family home with Charlie. The press was in the dark. Long Beach was in the dark. No one seriously believed, but the police now firmly believed, that Fred Schachner ordered and paid for his own wife's murder. As Charlie's Uncle Mark said,
1: "Never in my wildest dreams, even after she was killed, because the circumstances, nothing pointed at Fred. And the police did not point at Fred."
0: But, said Detective Richard Birdsall, they had their reasons.
2: "We used them in a lot of respects, and you felt guilty because they're beating their chests and they're upset, and they had no idea that the father of Charlie is the one that set the whole thing up."
0: Well, remember, maybe some idea.
3: I mean, I always had my suspicions.
4: In spite of the fact that it was a burglar, and the police said it was a burglar, You still suspected your father?
3: I didn't want to put it past him. As much as, like, as a kid, you don't want to suspect someone of that. It just seemed false. Like, there were clues, there were little ticks of stuff that you... It just seemed wrong.
0: It started the day his mother was murdered, when he and his dad surveyed the house, ransacked during the burglary.
3: He had me go back and clean up all the jewelry that had been overturned and spilled out.
4: What does that do to your mind?
3: Made me very numb. Very numb. It was a task. And I did it. And then I went to bed.
4: And your dad went to bed in the house with you?
3: Mm-hmm.
0: Charlie understood his father intimately, of course. And he alone knew the secret. Understood his father in a way that had been hidden from the outside world for years. Charlie may have looked like any other happy suburban kid, but at home, he said, he understood normal life to be the constant expectation of moments of terror, frequent, unpredictable rages, abuse, a mother desperately trying to protect him.
4: "And so he would want to beat you with a belt, and she would try to prevent it, and that would produce an argument between them?
3: And then he would beat her."
4: "How often?"
3: "Often enough that as a child I knew what was going on. But then that was normal, so I didn't know it was wrong."
4: "You thought all families were like that?"
3: "Until I had friends really come over and they noticed stuff, and it was weird for them to notice things and to comment on it. But yeah, it was always just, that's what families did."
0: Year after year, it went on, said Charlie, until his mother came to whisper her own secret. She was finally going to leave Fred.
3: "My mom was tucking me in at night when I was 12 or so, and she was talking about how she was thinking about doing this, and that she was so nervous about doing it, and didn't know if it was the right choice or what to do about it."
4: "What'd you think?"
3: "My first thought was very excited, because it was just... great to be able to think of getting away from him."
0: And then finally, more than a year later, Lynn hired family law attorney Lisa Brandon.
4: "What did she tell you she wanted from you?"
5: "She wanted a fair division of the property."
0: "But," said Lisa, "Fred controlled all the finances."
4: "So she didn't know how much money they had as a family?"
5: "No.
4: How much money did they have as a family?"
5: "Well, including the equity in the home, probably $6 to $7 million.
0: Which, in a legal separation by California law, would be split down the middle. But Lisa said Lynn told her Fred would never part with any of that money. Lynn also told her about Fred's physical abuse. And so, with a pending separation, Lisa worried about Lynn and Charlie's safety.
5: "I wanted her to move out of the home with Charlie. She wouldn't do it. She wouldn't leave her home. She wouldn't disrupt Charlie. He was just starting high school. They'd lived in the neighborhood forever. So she was a sitting target."
4: "Did she understand that it was dangerous for her?"
5: "Yes, yes."
4: "And yet she went ahead and did it anyway."
5: "That's how important getting out of that relationship was to her. She was willing to risk her life, and she told me that."
0: Lisa told Lynn she should at least get a restraining order against Fred.
5: "It wouldn't make a damn bit of difference."
4: "That's what she told you?"
5: "Mm-hmm."
4: "Huh.
5: If he's going to kill me, he'll kill me. Restraining orders won't stop him.
0: Too late now, of course. But what about Charlie? The detectives worried about his safety. Called Lynn's brother Mark. He'd gone back across the country to Georgia and urged him to invite Charlie for an extended visit with him and his wife, Susan, even though they did not tell Mark about their suspicion.
1: I was surprised. I am still to this day that Fred allowed that to happen, but he did.
0: Perhaps Fred had more pressing things to think about. Whatever his reason, he put Charlie on a plane to Georgia just in time for the main event in the murder investigation. Frank Jaramillo, under arrest as the alleged middleman, was spilling it all, telling police he took money from Lynn's husband, a lot of it, and used a little of it to hire the killer, Nick Harvey. And then, with a little polite arm-twisting, Frank agreed to help set a trap for the suspected mastermind, Fred Schochner.
6: But wait a minute, did you promise him something in exchange?
2: Didn't promise him anything.
6: Well,
2: no.
6: So why would he do it?
2: I think in his mind, because we had got him on everything else, he was trying to dig himself out of a hole.
0: Or maybe Frank didn't understand how deep the hole was. As undercover cop Chris Nelson prepared Frank for his big meeting with Fred, El Cubano got a call from his wife.
7: He said, hey, I'm down here with the cops and I'm helping them. And he goes, I'll be home later. He actually thought he was still going home. He even told me, he goes, well, I didn't kill her. And I almost wanted to slap him and go, no, you just hired somebody else to.
6: Oh, he must have known. I mean, you got to be blind and deaf not to know that.
7: You'd think. We used to laugh like, is this guy for real?
0: Frank set it up, called Fred's landline, got the answering machine.
8: Hi, you've reached the Schochner.
0: Still, Lynn's voice.
8: There's a message after the tone, and we will get back to you. Have a great day. Bye-bye.
9: Hey, old man, it's Frank. I just wanted to come on by and see you and talk to you about a couple things so we can get a couple things straightened up. I would appreciate it. I'm going to try it on your cell phone, bud. We'll take it easy.
10: No.
0: Fred picked up the phone.
9: Hello?
10: Hello?
9: Hello?
10: You there?
9: Yeah, what's going on, bud?
10: Nothing much.
0: And they agreed to meet 7:30 in the evening at a local restaurant.
10: I'll try to be there on time.
9: All right, bud. That's all.
10: Okay.
9: See you around 7:30, bud.
10: Right.
9: Okay, bye.
0: Less than 2 hours later, Frank, wearing the same hidden camera the detective

0: And they both, at this point, look like they've been rode hard and put away wet. I mean, just Jaramillo's tired looking, and, you know, you can imagine the amount of stress that must be going through him. And then the old man, who didn't look like he was doing particularly well either.
1: Did he look frightened or something?
0: Yeah, they both look scared. They both look like trapped rats on a burning ship, you know.
2: And, as they feared, Fred was suspicious. He sat down, said not a word, but he'd written something on his notepad.
3: At which point, Fred Schachter lifted that note up that says, "Are you wired?"
4: No. Very possible.
0: I thought he was going to walk. You know, I thought, you know, this guy's going to come to his senses and realize this.
1: Stand up and turn out and walk out the restaurant.
0: But he didn't.
2: He stayed, and they talked. Frank tried to get Fred to admit his role, Fred deflecting his attempts.
4: You know, you and I would not be sitting here if you didn't want them killed. You know that.
2: But Frank kept going at him, and Fred finally let something slip.
4: I'm scared, Fred. I don't know. I understand you're scared too. You have to understand, we would not be in this position if it wasn't for her. If it wasn't for Linda, we would not be here.
5: That's true. If it hasn't been sloppy on Nick's part.
2: Fred referring to Nick Harvey, the hired killer, for the first time connecting himself to Lynn's murder. But Frank kept going after him as if he knew they needed more.
4: We would not be here if it wasn't for you. Yeah. We would not be here. We wouldn't.
5: And we wouldn't be here if it wasn't for the way you up by you.
4: It's not a question of being up. What's done is done. Okay? Mina up. He's doing you a favor. Not me. He's doing you a favor. If he up and got caught, that's him. He's doing the time for you. Okay? If you know that.
0: It's like watching two old married couple arguing back and forth about whose fault it was that the, you know, dinner was cold or something.
2: But of course, this argument was deadly serious.
4: You have to understand, we need to erase this problem. This is your problem, okay? You have to understand, listen to me.
5: No, this is not my problem, it's our problem. Isn't it?
4: I would have to say it's more your problem.
2: Fred was still very suspicious of Frank, asked a few more times if he was wired. And Frank, frustrated now, tried to goad him.
4: I killed Lynn? You're saying that I killed Lynn?
5: Nope. You were right.
4: You're saying I killed Lynn?
5: Nope.
4: Who wanted her dead? You asked me that question. Who wanted her dead? Who benefited from that, Fred?
5: Nobody did.
2: Frank argued like a man who wasn't acting. Maybe he wasn't.
4: Oh, really? Then who wanted her dead? Me? Ask me the question. Who wanted her dead? Not me.
2: The tension between the two seemed to reach a breaking point.
5: You would back off, allow us to think and talk together.
4: You have to understand, that's why I'm here.
5: No, what you're here is trying to incite me and to do things.
4: Oh,
5: you
4: really?
5: Keep on saying this.
4: Okay,
5: over
4: you know, Fred, why don't you
5: over.
4: Just go home? Why don't you just go home? And thank you very much. And I'll tell Nick the same. Have a good evening, Fred. Why don't you leave, bud? Have a good evening. Thank you for everything. Whatever money I owe you, I'll pay you back. Get the out of my face. Because you really me. You already Nick. And don't worry about me no more. Get this. I asked you a simple question. You cannot answer it.
2: And just as Fred was walking away, Frank gave it one last shot.
4: Why don't you admit what you did wrong?
5: I haven't done anything wrong.
4: Okay. And I did everything, right?
5: No, you haven't done anything either, have you?
4: No.
5: That's what you told me on the phone?
4: Is you need to quiet Nick's family.
5: What?
4: You need to quiet Nick's family on your part, not mine.
5: I don't have the chance to quiet Nick's family because you have all my money.
4: Now, so
5: if you want to give me the cash, I'll give it back to you and you can do what you want.
2: And that was it. Maybe not exactly the words Detective Birdsell hoped to hear, but after weeks of dead ends and intense pressure, getting Fred on tape saying those things finally made his case.
6: What was the mood in the van you were sitting in?
3: It was elation. We got enough.
2: Finally, enough evidence

0: to arrest him. But they didn't. They let him go home just to see what he'd do.
1: Let's just see if he reaches out to somebody, because now he's scared.
2: Back at the restaurant, Frank waited for an all-clear signal from the detectives. And the waiter, who'd frequently served the Schochner family, stopped by to reminisce about Lynn. Putting Frank at a very uncomfortable spot.
3: There's nothing that that anybody can say can...
0: He wasn't able to complete his thought. And soon, Fred would be having a very different kind of conversation with the police.
4: Coming up, what a mess. And Fred forgot to clean up.
1: He didn't throw out his trash in time.
5: Nope.
4: When Dateline can

0: Shatner sent. I'm a 29-year-old man, Fred.
1: Before he got mixed up with Fred Shatner, Frank Jaramillo, a.k.a. El Cubano, had so many possibilities. He had just recently married a wonderful woman, a school teacher, who had no idea what her husband had done or what he was facing. But it was too late for that. Frank did not go home to his wife that evening. He submitted to a pair of handcuffs and was carted off to jail. And Fred? Well, Fred did go home under the watchful eye of the undercover cops, who also conducted a thorough search of the restaurant for those notes Fred wrote. They found nothing. Nor did Fred contact anyone else that evening. And so, the next morning...
2: We just showed up 9 o'clock in the morning and kept him in his pajamas and disheveled. I mean, you could tell he hadn't slept a lot that night.
3: Did he look shocked, worried, upset?
2: Very shocked and very upset while we were there. And, you know, our response is, we're here to arrest you.
1: They took him away. And when they searched his house, they found one last piece of evidence in a trash can. One of those notes Fred scribbled in the restaurant. Sloppy Nick, it said.
4: He didn't throw out his trash in time.
2: Nope.
1: Across the country in Georgia, Charlie got the news.
5: Yeah, that was another kind of happy moment, to be honest.
3: That's quite a place to get to in life.
5: Yeah.
3: When you're happy that your father's been arrested for murder.
4: The murder of your mother, mind you.
5: Yeah, it's a... I mean, no one would want to actually say, oh, gosh, yeah, that's a good thing. But after everything growing up with him in the house, it seems like a little bit of justice.
1: Almost 3 years after Lynn's death, the three men charged with her murder finally went on trial. And Detective Richard Birdsall and undercover cop Chris Nelson, both retired now, were there.
6: It's always nice to see a case all the way through and see it in my opinion, see people get what they got coming to them.
3: Do they give you a special weird look from the...
6: You know, when they walked into court, the only one that looked good that day, like rested and fine, was Nick Harvey. You could tell he had come to terms with what he'd done. He knew he was never going to see the light of day again. The other two were really struggling with it. They looked really beat.
7: They were so different, the three of them. They were a very unlikely trio of criminals.
1: Wendy Thomas Russell, a reporter for the Long Beach Press-Telegram at the time, covered all three trials. Nick Harvey's was first.
7: I would have to say he was more brawn than brain. He, and I don't mean that to be insensitive, mm-hmm. but this is a guy who took the witness stand in his own defense, and he said that he aspired to be a hitman, that
3: he said that on the witness stand?
7: Yes.
3: What did you think?
7: I thought, you're not the brightest bulb on the marquee.
3: Okay.
7: No. So he said, you know, he said that he had toyed around with being a hitman, that he had idolized the Hulk as a child, mm-hmm. Incredible Hulk, and he said that he had taken steroids just to get bigger and you know, stronger, and you know, it was very hard for the jury to have sympathy for him.
1: And they didn't. The jury found him guilty in about 35 minutes. First-degree murder and burglary. Next was Frank Jaramillo.
7: He said that he wouldn't have done it had Shatner not threatened his wife and his in-laws.
3: So he did it out of fear then?
7: Yeah, he said, literally he said on the stand that he had sacrificed his life for his family when we all know that he had sacrificed Lynn Shatner's life for his pocketbook.
4: But that was his defense.
7: It was his defense.
1: The verdict, guilty of first-degree murder. And now it was Fred's turn.
7: And the man had aged at least 10 years. He looked so frail.
1: But this wasn't over just yet. When Fred Shatner took the witness stand, he told the jury he could explain everything. Do tell.
8: Coming up.
7: he was very defiant and completely maintained his innocence.
8: Will the jury believe him?
5: I had a moment of just sitting there and I just started crying. I hugged my family.
8: When Dateline can

0: you hold your breath, the world kind of stops.
1: A hushed courtroom in Long Beach, California. Fred Schachner, charged with commissioning the murder of his wife, caught on tape, blaming a sloppy hitman, took the stand in his own defense.
2: He was very defiant and completely maintained his innocence until the end. I mean, in the face of this overwhelming evidence, he maintained his innocence.
1: It was all a tragic misunderstanding, said Fred. He didn't pay for murder, just for a used BMW. And all those calls to his alleged co-conspirator, El Cubano, Fred said they were, wait for it, pocket calls. And they proved nothing. The jury had to consider all possibilities, naturally. And there was no shortage of nerves among members of Lynn's family. Charlie, just 17 years old that day, watched the jury file back in.
0: It's law and order and everything right there. You sit there and everyone comes in and just, you hold your breath. The world kind of stops. You don't know what the outcome is because they have all the power. Whatever they say is either the truth or what is going to be the truth.
3: A lot of butterflies in your tummy.
0: Oh, God, yeah.
1: He looked at their faces for some sign, waited nervously for justice for his mother.
3: What was it like to hear the words?
0: Emancipating? It was just unbelievable.
1: The verdict? Guilty of first-degree murder.
0: I had a moment of just sitting there and I just started crying. I hugged my family.
3: You know, it's interesting you say, hug my family, because somebody who doesn't know the whole story might say, well, you just lost your family. But they don't know the whole story.
0: Yeah, no, they were having my mother's side of the family, her two brothers and their family with me. It was amazing. It was what family should be. They were all there for me.
1: The judge allowed Charlie to address his father in court.
0: I had this whole, speech prepared of this is, vindication of everything, but I was so angry, just shaking and not really able to get my words out, but I managed to say, I'm no longer your son. I can't believe you would do this. And just, you go into where you belong.
3: That would be a pretty scary moment. I mean, a nervous-making moment.
0: Oh, it was terrifying. To know that it was actually going to happen, that this was the culmination of everything. It was a lot of emotion.
3: Also your way of saying goodbye to him.
0: Yeah.
1: Through all of this, Fred Schachner maintained his innocence. In fact, even before his trial began, Fred did carry out a threat he uttered right after the murder. He launched a lawsuit against the Long Beach Police Department for not protecting his wife, Lynn.
2: He went to the city and filed a claim, which is a precursor to a lawsuit against the city of Long Beach, blaming the Long Beach Police Department for not preventing the murder of his wife because they had not, followed proper procedure.
3: Wait a minute. Is it their fault because they didn't prevent me from killing my wife?
2: That's right. Exactly. Yeah.
1: The claim was rejected. But now, on the day of his sentencing, he tried the same argument again.
3: Chutzpah.
2: That was the judge's response, too. He called it sophistry. And he called him a disgusting human being, and he did not mince words.
1: Fred was sentenced to life without parole. They all were.
3: In a few sentences, what you think the motive in this murder was?
4: Money.
3: Well, in one word, apparently.
4: For whatever reason, $3 or $4 million was not enough for Manfred Schachner. He wanted 6 or 8.
1: Even from prison, Fred Schachner fought to keep it all for himself. Fought his own son, his own blood. Tried to prevent Charlie from getting a share of the Schachner estate. And though Charlie was eventually granted some of the money, Fred kept millions for himself. Though how he'd managed to spend it in prison was unclear. We wrote letters to all three of them. Nick Harvey, Frank Jaramillo, and Fred Schachner. asking to hear from them what happened. Fred wrote back and said he was convicted on highly skeptical circumstantial evidence and that there should have been more than enough to prove my innocence. Nick, now in his 30s, called us. He has matured in prison, he said, was mad at the world back then, but has found God now. But listen to this. Though he takes full responsibility for what he did, he's also been nursing a strange and very lonely conspiracy theory.
5: I've always believed the police were involved.
6: You mean that they intentionally sent her back there to be killed?
5: Yes.
6: You don't still believe that, though?
5: Well, I'm not a big believer in coincidence, especially in situations like this.
1: Lots of time to think in prison about things like that, but also about Charlie.
5: Oh, young Charlie. What I did to Charlie is haunts me every day.
6: Yeah.
5: You know, I took so much from him.
1: But whether Nick knew it or not, Charlie was in the very capable hands of his Uncle Mark, who'd received a commission from his worried sister Lynn before she was murdered.
7: If anything happens to me, take care of my son.
1: And he did.
6: How do you feel about that boy?
7: Love him. Yeah. Man, this one's going to be tough. I always look back at that moment as the greatest gift I ever received from the man who I still hate more than any person I've ever known. And my wife and I didn't have children of our own. Now I've got the best son in the world.
0: Well, it's been great. Mark and Susan are just, they're great. I love them so much.
1: And so, in a sad, strange way, out of unimaginable evil and loss, came love. A real family. An unexpected blessing.
3: What's he done for you personally? Having him in your life?
7: It's like getting another life. Like somebody opening a door and say, here's a second chance.
3: Got a reason to get up in the morning these days.
7: Damn straight. A reason to live.
8: Run out of players.
1: Mark and Susan are now his mom and dad. He has taken their last name. And Charlie has more than survived. He is thriving.
0: I'm going somewhere, and I'm going fast.
1: He got his master's and landed his dream job in theme park design. And he has learned, in spite of everything, that rarest of lessons, to accept and move on.
0: I mean, I know it happened, and I know it's influencing me, but it's not defining me.
1: But there is one thing that defines him. His mother's character. And that follows him everywhere.
0: My mother was just ethereal. She holds a very special place. She's just everything that you think of as good, everything that you think of as kind, everything that is just great about people. That's what she embodied. And I carry that with me.
9: That's all for now. I'm Lester Holt. Thanks for joining us.
10: She was a rare gem to have as a friend, and we were lucky to have been with her.
11: A bright and beautiful teen invites a friend to sleep over. The next morning, she's dead.
12: Oh my God, I don't feel a pulse.
13: What in the world happened? How could this be?
11: Turned out, this was no ordinary slumber party.
14: We know from their phones that this was a planned event. They had discussed it, they took pictures.
11: Stories surfacing of a dangerous experiment.
15: The main purpose of having the sleepover was to try it.
11: An experiment that just might tempt other teens.
14: We know it's entered our high schools.
11: Why the clues in this mystery could save a life in your family.
16: You have a lot of people watching Dateline. They need to talk to their kids.
9: I'm Lester Holt, and this is Dateline. Here's Kate Snow with One Small Dose.
7: They're killing our kids, and we need to do something about it.
16: It's a terrifying threat.
17: She was saying, Aaron, your best friend died, and she kept yelling that over and over.
16: And these teens found out about it the hard way.
18: It's kind of made out to seem like one of those you're not really going to see it in your life kind of drugs.
16: They're called synthetic drugs, and they are cheap, dangerous, easy to get, and often marketed specifically to young people.
14: Something this deadly, in this small of a dose, had entered our high school. Not just our community, but our kids.
16: You may not have heard of them, but law enforcement agencies across the country have, and they are sounding the alarm.
19: It is a gamble. Every time a kid gets a hold of one of these things, they're gambling, except they're gambling with their life.
16: And there's no better way to understand that life-threatening gamble than the story of 17-year-old Tara Fitzgerald.
20: Oh my God, Sheila, her lips are blue, and I don't feel a pulse.
16: It's a story no parent wants to hear, but this mom and dad feel compelled to share.
21: It seems surreal, unbelievable, unimaginable.
16: Tara Fitzgerald was no typical teenager. At least that's what her closest friends say.
22: She looked at the world so much deeper and with so much more meaning than anyone that I've met.
23: Most people were worried about prom dresses, and she was worried about what kinds of things.
24: She was very philosophical. Mm-hmm. She wanted to know how the world worked and how the universe worked and how God worked.
18: I'd consider her an old soul.
24: Such an old soul.
18: Yeah.
16: But Tara also had a lighter, more carefree side.
18: Quirky is the key word when it comes to Tara, because she did have kind of a different sense of humor. And she knew how to make everyone laugh.
21: She liked to make faces, and her friends would just act goofy sometimes, and they enjoyed that.
16: She lived with her parents, Tom and Mai, and her little sister in the quiet suburban city of Woodbury, Minnesota, not far from the Twin Cities.
21: And Tara was a really energetic kid from a very young age.
16: According to her dad, she was a bit of a daredevil.
25: Yes! I did!
21: She liked to do skateboarding and the climbing walls. She'd do the tubing.
26: On the back of the boat,
21: because we had the cabin, and she would just be a daredevil on that.
18: She liked going and just kind of taking risks and stuff.
16: But her family and friends agree Tara's greatest passions were drawing and music.
18: She had a pretty decent-sized basement, and so she'd play music down there a lot, and she and I would go down there and jam.
25: I just did it.
21: She was playing guitar a lot, and she was getting into music. A lot of the classic 70s stuff, the Beatles, Lynyrd Skynyrd, huge, huge, huge Oasis fan.
16: Yet none of that got in the way of school. Her mother, Mai, says Tara was a bright honor roll student who loved to learn.
27: She would read books, four or five books at once. And she was sitting in dinner and, you know, reading book at the same time.
28: You'd have to tell her to take the book away from the
27: table?
28: Yeah,
27: right. But a lot of times, like, how could you yell at a kid when they read a book?
21: Yeah.
28: Smart kid, Tom.
21: Yeah, she was a smart kid. Science just came easily for her.
16: And when she aced her ACT college admissions exam, Tara was over the moon.
24: She loved to rub it in and brag.
18: I'm pretty sure she texted me in all capital letters, like throughout our whole conversation. Oh my gosh, look what I got. I didn't even study.
16: It was January 10th, 2014, and to celebrate her score and good grades, Tara asked if she could have a Friday night sleepover.
27: At that time, I was so happy. I can't turn her down. So I said, sure.
28: And the girl that came over was somebody you knew?
21: You know, we didn't know her as well as her close core of girlfriends, but Tara knew her pretty well. And they would just sit there and watch scary movies or whatever and chat and talk.
27: And eat junk food.
21: It made me feel very secure knowing that they were in the lower level of our home and hanging out together where they had some space from us, and yet they're safe.
16: But there was something some of Tara's friends knew that her parents didn't. Tara was planning to experiment that night with LSD.
15: The main purpose of having the sleepover was to try it, to try the drug.
23: To try LSD. Mm-hmm.
16: Tara's friends say their group, including Tara, didn't usually drink or do drugs.
24: As far as, like, not going to parties and drugs and alcohol wasn't really something that was like her.
16: But still, this was high school, and they weren't exactly shocked that Tara wanted to try something illegal.
15: I told her that's a stupid idea.
23: And you left it at that?
15: Yeah. And she didn't really want to be talked out of it.
24: I think everyone kind of knew it was kind of a bucket list type thing for her. I mean, she was really into the Beatles, and they obviously talk about that kind of thing in their songs.
16: That weekend started like so many for teenagers. Tara's friend came over for their Friday night sleepover, and the two girls spent the night doing their own thing in the basement.
21: I could hear the girls down there laughing, but I didn't want to go down there and talk to them. And
23: invade,
21: I just wanted to leave
23: their privacy.
21: Them alone.
23: Yeah.
16: The next morning, Tom and Mai let the girls sleep in and quietly left the house for a basketball game with Tara's little sister. They assumed everything was fine at the house, until they got a frantic call. It was the mother of the friend who'd slept over.
21: She called and said that she was at our house and that they couldn't wake Tara up.
23: They couldn't wake her up.
21: Right. And then she said something about, I think she's taken some drug or something. And I was like, what? You can't wake her up. I said, call 911. And I immediately got off the phone and grabbed Mai, and we shot out the door to go for home.
16: Drugs? They couldn't fathom it. But Tara's parents, as well as their whole community, were about to get an unwelcome education.
27: I never would have thought that she'd take anything.
21: No.
27: Never in a million years.
9: What exactly had happened to Tara? Investigators were about to uncover some disturbing clues.
14: We know from their phones that this was a planned event. They had discussed it. They took pictures.
9: When we come back, what those pictures reveal.
11: When Dateline continues.
16: The sun rose on a cold Midwestern morning, and Tom and Mai Fitzgerald were facing the worst moment of their lives.
21: What in the world happened? How could this be? It just seemed like a complete nightmare.
16: They were at an early morning basketball game with their youngest child when they got a terrifying phone call from a fellow parent who was at their home. She said their 17-year-old daughter, Tara, was lying unresponsive in the basement. Tom told her to call 911.
20: Oh my God, Sheila, her lips are blue, and I don't feel a pulse. I don't feel a pulse.
0: You don't feel a pulse?
20: Correct.
0: Okay. Try to shake her and shout, are you okay? Does she respond?
20: Are you okay? Are you okay, Cass? Are you okay, sweetie?
0: Nothing.
20: Are you okay?
16: Tom and Mai raced home to find their house surrounded.
27: Just let a cab, car, and ambulance. I was praying.
21: And the paramedics were working on her, trying to get her to breathe. I talked to her, you know, just saying, please, Tara, you know, come back, and trying to encourage her.
23: They put her in the ambulance, took her to the hospital.
21: And then I went. Mai was just inconsolable, so I had to just leave. I went by myself, and I drove to the hospital. So I was in there with her and the doctors.
16: Doctors worked tirelessly for almost half an hour to save Tara, and then they had to stop.
21: And they just told me that it wasn't going to happen, so they were going to stop their efforts. Yeah. I don't know. I was in shock, you know. I just went and laid on her and cried. It seemed surreal, unbelievable, this was happening to Tara.
27: Terrible story on TV, and you hear all this tragedy, but you never thought that it could happen
21: no,
27: to your kid.
21: No, not in a million years.
27: You never think.
16: Tara's friends knew she was planning to take LSD that night, but it never occurred to them that she could die.
24: She assured me it's not dangerous, and
22: And I didn't know anything about it, and so I assumed that she must be doing her research on it.
16: Mai called them to break the news.
24: She was really hysterical. She was saying, Aaron, your best friend died, and she kept yelling that over and over.
23: Oh my God, what did you do?
24: I was just so shocked, and it was like so hard to process, like what that meant.
22: My first response was, are you kidding? Because it didn't feel real yet. But then it was like everything kind of hit at once, and it was all just, everything fell apart.
16: Investigators were surprised too, but by something else. At the time, Commander Brian Mueller was head of the local drug task force. When he heard Tara overdosed on LSD, it just didn't add up.
1: We don't see that with LSD-related drugs.
16: LSD, also known as acid, was created by a research chemist back in the 30s and has been studied for decades. Much is known about its effects, and in Mueller's experience, he knows LSD can trigger deadly behavior.
23: Somebody jumps out a window or acts out because of the LSD.
1: Absolutely, yeah. Injures themselves or gets in a fight or, yeah, jumps out a window.
16: But the drug itself is not usually deadly.
1: An LSD overdose typically isn't going to happen in our experience. And so our concern at that time is immediately what was ingested, you know, was that the cause of her death, and is there any more out there?
16: Even Tara's grief-stricken father was perplexed.
2: When I heard acid, I thought, I've never heard about anybody overdosing from acid. So it seemed really peculiar. I mean, this is some of the things that were running through my mind.
16: And another question. If Tara and her friend both took the drug, why did one girl live and the other die? Michelle Frasconi was the lead detective.
23: How do you explain that?
3: Terrifying. I mean, that is something we had to look at. Why do we have one that's able to communicate with us a few hours later, sitting in an interview room, and we have one that's going to autopsy? Our first thing was to talk to the friend who provided us quite a bit of information from that evening, at least a decent timeline. We did phone forensics immediately.
23: What did that tell you about what happened after midnight?
3: We know from their phones that this was a planned event. They had discussed it. They took pictures.
16: This is a photo of Tara taken just moments after she took the drug. And that's what an actual LSD tab looks like. It was unclear to detectives whether those are two tabs or one tab that came apart.
3: The reason they had selected the night of the 10th was because Tara's parents were going to be gone in the morning for a sporting event for her sister, and so this was going to give them time to recover.
16: Tara and her friend had planned it all out, even arranging to have another friend on standby to call in case something went wrong. And as teenagers do, they had their phones out, taking photos and videos.
23: Dry.
16: This is some of the video
23: Dry.
16: Taken that night.
23: Dry.
16: The video showed investigators how the night went from a fun, giggly high.
23: How do you feel, Tara?
4: Oh, weird.
16: To this, Tara lying unresponsive on the basement floor. She was in serious trouble, but her friend never woke Tara's parents, who were right upstairs, and she never called 911. But she did call the friend who'd agreed to help in an emergency, and she sped right over.
3: It sounds like she comes in through a window. Something's not right with Tara. She's not communicating anymore. She's not talking to him. And this tripster who comes says, I sit with her on the floor. I rub her hair. I just hope it's all gonna go away.
23: Does she stay?
3: She stays for a bit of time and ultimately says the reason for leaving is, well, one, she had to get a car home, but secondly, it was too freaky.
23: Too freaky?
3: Yeah, didn't want to have to deal with it.
16: The friend sleeping over wrote this heartbreaking note towards the end of the night.
3: Dear Tara, this is the worst night of our life, and it still isn't over. Love, the friend.
23: How do the friends explain not calling for help? What did they say to you?
3: They simply say they didn't want to get in trouble. They didn't want their parents to be upset or disappointed. These were A honor roll students.
23: And they thought they could wait it out.
3: Right.
16: Because the teenagers didn't think LSD was all that dangerous, let alone deadly.
15: She assumed that it was genuine LSD, and she must have read somewhere that you can't overdose on genuine LSD.
16: And the police were thinking along those same lines. It couldn't have been LSD. Tara had to have taken something else.
3: We have to figure out where it came from, what it is. Is it illegal?
16: Woodbury police now had a mystery to solve and a deadly drug to track down.
11: Coming up, investigators also want to find out who gave Tara the drug that killed her. Now they and her family are in for a huge surprise.
2: I was like, what the? Are you kidding me? What is going on here? How can this be?
11: When Dateline continues.
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0: The Woodbury, Minnesota Police Department was trying to find out how one small dose of a drug killed 17-year-old Tara Fitzgerald. Tara thought she was taking LSD, but the local drug task force team suspected she'd taken something else.
1: We're pretty sure it's some type of synthetic drug, either that we've heard about or don't know about.
2: A synthetic drug?
1: Yes.
0: The term synthetic drugs refers to a class of narcotics made from chemicals that can be unpredictable and are sometimes sold masquerading as other, better-known drugs. Tara's case was the first time police in this suburb were dealing with a synthetic drug death. And Tara's friends say they knew little, if anything, about this new class of drugs.
3: I know in our health class, which all high schoolers are required to take, they do speak of synthetic drugs, but it is kind of made out to seem like one of those you're not really going to see it in your life kind of drugs.
2: Are there lots of drugs in the high school?
3: It was casual to hear about marijuana and alcohol in our grade or in our high school. But then you get up into the higher, more dangerous drugs, and we wouldn't really hear about that.
2: So at parties, would people be smoking? They'd be smoking pot, right?
4: Yeah.
2: Drinking?
4: Mm-hmm.
2: Anything more than that?
4: No. If people were going to do anything more than that, it usually would have been something that was a little bit more private.
5: We were absolutely terrified. Our biggest fear as a police department and as a community is that something this deadly in this small of a dose had entered our high school. Not just our community, but our kids.
0: Investigators' first priority was locating the drugs and getting them off the street. That meant finding the person who sold them to Tara. A search through her text messages pointed to one name.
2: So you're able right away to figure out, here's the person that
5: here's
2: gave
5: the
2: it
5: next
2: to Tara.
5: Person. Yep.
2: And who was that?
5: Brian Norlander.
2: And who was he?
5: Brian was completely unknown to us.
0: Brian was a high school junior, honors student, football player, and a close friend of Tara's.
2: Never been in trouble before.
5: Never been in trouble. Never been in trouble before.
0: Yet somehow, Brian was mixed up in a drug deal. Text messages told police he'd sold Tara the tabs for $10 each.
2: So you need to find Brian right away.
5: We need to find Brian.
0: It was Saturday afternoon, just hours after Tara died, and her friends were gathered at her home.
3: I remember walking in and seeing Mai on the couch and hearing her scream. And the atmosphere was just tense, and everyone was absolutely heartbroken.
0: Two of Tara's friends knew that Brian sold her the drug and texted him to meet, but they didn't know police were looking for him, too.
6: He lived by Tara, so me and Aaron walked, and he drove, and we met up with him on the street and just went into his car to tell him what had happened.
2: So you guys are walking from up there, right?
6: Uh-huh.
2: And Brian is driving a car.
6: Yeah, Brian drove up to here,
2: yeah.
6: And we were walking from that way.
0: Sitting in the car, they told Brian what happened.
6: I mean, he had to deal with losing his friend on top of thinking I gave her that drug, so I think it was so much for him to take in all at once, so we just kind of all sat in silence.
0: But the silence was broken when a car pulled up and someone approached the window. It was the police.
2: What happens? Tells Brian to get out of the car, Aaron?
6: Tells Brian to get out of the car. So then we all stepped out of the car. Another officer asked Jesse and I to put our hands on the back of the car. They took our information and took our phones, because everything...
2: Your cell phones?
6: Yeah.
2: So you're watching Brian be handcuffed?
6: Yeah.
0: Down at the station, Brian admitted right away that he had supplied the drugs to Tara, and he was clearly distraught.
7: You didn't want to kill her?
8: No.
2: Was Brian a drug user, a drug dealer? Was this something he did regularly?
5: Not that we believe.
0: Brian said the drug deal was a one-time thing, something he'd done as a favor for his friend Tara.
8: Do you know what kind of drug it was? Yeah. What was it? LSD. Okay. And is it actually LSD as far as you know, or is it something else? Fairly positive it is. Okay.
0: Brian was reluctant to say where he got it, but eventually he gave police a name.
7: Who is Alistair Berg?
8: Friend of mine.
0: Officers went right out to find him.
2: They questioned Alistair at his home, where he confessed to selling Brian the drugs, but said he was no drug dealer either. He said he bought the drugs from yet another Woodbury High School student, Sydney Johnson.
5: This is becoming even more concerning for law enforcement because we have not made it out of the high school yet.
9: Who are these kids that we're talking about?
5: They're good kids. They've never been in trouble with the law. They've never been in trouble at school. For the majority of them, straight A, honor society, honor roll kids.
2: And now they were all in serious trouble. Tara's parents were stunned when they heard where the police investigation was going.
10: I was like, what the? Are you kidding me? Brian Orlander was the one that gave this to her? What is going on here? How can this be?
9: Your whole world is being
10: turned upside
9: shaken.
10: Down. Turned upside down completely. He would be the last person in the world that I would have imagined that she would have gotten something from.
9: Responsible kid.
10: Very responsible, very good influence.
11: And he is smart kid.
2: It was that third student from the high school, Sydney Johnson, who gave police the next important piece of information, a first name and cell phone number of a local dealer. He had a girlfriend who went to Woodbury High.
5: Cole is the lead we've been waiting for. We have an adult, we have a drug dealer, we have the connection to the high school, we have the statements up to Cole.
2: The next day, 18-year-old Cole Matiner was arrested with more than 30 doses of the same drug Tara took, ready to be sold.
9: So he's got more of this stuff, he's peddling it, he's selling it.
5: Not only does he have more of this stuff, he has more of this stuff knowing that someone has already died in our community.
2: Detectives later sat down with Cole and his attorney, and Cole confirmed what authorities already suspected. He was lying to his clients, telling them the drugs were LSD because he knew they wouldn't want synthetics.
8: Because people don't like that stuff. They think it's, they know it's bad, you know?
2: Police were about to find out exactly what killed Tara Fitzgerald and discover that it was a problem that went way beyond their quiet suburb.
12: Coming up, many synthetic drugs are packaged to seem completely harmless, but
13: they're not regulated, they're not consistent, they're not safe.
12: What exactly is this stuff? When Dateline continues.
2: After weeks of speculation, Woodbury police finally confirmed that the drug 17-year-old Tara Fitzgerald had taken was really a deadly synthetic drug.
14: People are generally just purporting it to be acid.
8: Yeah.
14: I need acid, I go buy acid.
2: Cole Matiner was the local dealer who supplied the drugs to students at Woodbury High. He admitted to police the tabs he was selling as LSD were really a synthetic drug called 2,5-I.
8: Because people don't like that stuff. They think it's, they know it's bad, you know?
14: But you know it's 2,5-I.
8: Yeah.
9: Had you ever heard of it before?
5: Never. We had never dealt with it before.
2: 2,5-I is a chemical that was only made illegal in the U.S. 2 months before Tara died. It can cause hallucinations like LSD, but in Tara's case, it also led to seizures, respiratory distress, and ultimately cardiac arrest. It sometimes goes by the street name N-bomb or Smiles. And detectives were about to show us the doses they had seized in Tara's case.
4: This is the size of it.
9: Wait, that's the drug on that little tiny pink piece of paper?
13: It's smaller than my pinky fingernail.
2: Typically packaged in tiny pieces of tin foil, it almost looks like trash. But inside, the drugs are so potent, investigators have to handle them with gloves.
1: The reason that Detective Frescone and I are wearing gloves is if you touch it, you could absorb that and become... that the drug in there can affect you just simply by absorption. Yes.
2: And when you take a closer look, it's easy to see how some tabs could be stronger than others.
1: And there's no way of knowing the amount of drug on this tab here and this individual tab here.
9: They all look different. How would anybody know what they're getting?
1: That is the biggest problem and our biggest concern is that this whole process is so unscientific.
0: It's a problem that's become a national concern as well. Across the country, the Drug Enforcement Administration has seen an increased number of cases involving synthetic drug sales, overdoses, and deaths. We paid a visit to a nondescript building that's under intense security. It's the DEA's research and testing lab, where we met with supervisory chemist Jill Head.
15: Are we still in the midst of a growing epidemic when it comes to synthetics?
13: I would say that we are.
0: This DEA lab has analyzed and identified more than 400 different types of synthetic drugs seized in the U.S. Most of these chemicals have one thing in common. They've been manufactured for the sole purpose of creating a cheap recreational high. This one is the base chemical that Tara ingested.
13: In this vial is 2,5-I.
15: Is it just a powder?
13: It is a powder.
0: When dissolved into a liquid, the 2,5-I is soaked or eye-dropped onto perforated paper to create doses that look just like LSD tabs.
13: It looks very similar to LSD. It's dosed in levels that are very similar to LSD.
15: Is it chemically like LSD?
13: It is not chemically like LSD.
0: A drop of 2,5-I is far stronger than a drop of LSD, and if you apply too much, a single dose can be fatal.
13: It's like Russian roulette. You don't know until it's too late. You don't know what's in it or what effect it's going to have, and it really just takes one time to have very serious effects.
0: These chemicals are turned into drugs that come in all different forms, powders, pills, crystals, even liquids. Some are sold by dealers, but there's another, even easier way that kids get their hands on synthetic drugs. Many are sold in stores or head shops in packages like these, designed to make them look harmless.
13: Says does not contain any DEA banned substances. Statements like these are very misleading.
15: Even though they're in flashy packages.
13: They're not regulated. They're not consistent. They're not safe. They're not tested.
0: The DEA has even found problems with what's sometimes called synthetic marijuana. It looks like pot and is sometimes sold in head shops, but it is nothing like the marijuana that's been legalized in some states. The plant material has been coated or sprayed with a synthetic drug, making it much more potent and potentially deadly.
13: This is a combination of plant material that has been dosed with a drug.
15: And somebody would roll that and smoke it.
13: Correct. Right.
0: But one of the scariest things about all these synthetic drugs is where they're coming from and how difficult it is to stop the flow into the United States.
15: How easy is it for someone here in America to buy these chemicals?
16: Too easy. Extremely easy. Couple clicks and it's on its way.
12: Coming up. Synthetic drugs, all too tempting to kids. Why dealers love them too.
16: If you make about a $1,500 or so investment in these chemicals, you can probably make about $250,000 on the street.
15: That's a huge return on investment.
16: It's a big markup.
12: When Dateline...
17: This is the sound of Claire cooking dinner at home. And that's the sound of a fraud alert from Wells Fargo, flagging a charge for a pricey restaurant in Paris. Considering Claire isn't in Paris right now, that seemed odd to the bank and to Claire. Two taps later, Claire says nope to the charge, and Wells Fargo is on the case. However you make money work, Wells Fargo can work with that.
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0: While local officials were chasing down the source of a deadly synthetic drug in this town near Minneapolis, the Drug Enforcement Administration has been doing the same on a national level.
1: You're talking about a multi-million dollar industry in the United States.
0: Chuck Rosenberg was the administrator in charge of the DEA.
1: You're talking about an industry that's killing our kids.
0: The DEA says the synthetic drug problem in the U.S. originates far outside our borders.
1: The chemicals come from abroad. Often it's processed or assembled and packaged here, but the chemicals are coming from overseas.
2: Are most of these chemicals coming from China? Is that fair to say?
1: Most of it's coming from China.
0: The China pipeline, as it's called, has made so many of these chemical compounds, it's created a whole new world of drug dealing. A world where drug makers and dealers rarely meet, and where drug buys take place online.
2: How easy is it for someone here in America to buy these chemicals?
1: Too easy. Extremely easy. Somebody sits down at their keyboard, orders it over the internet, and it shows up in a package. They're reasonably savvy in the way they package it, and you can only imagine how many packages are transiting our borders every single day. You're talking about millions and millions and millions of packages. Finding the one with the bad stuff in it, that's hard to do.
0: But finding a website that's willing to sell and ship these chemicals straight to your doorstep, that's pretty easy.
2: My producer found several websites where you can pretty easily buy and import a kilo, which is a few pounds, right?
1: 2.2 pounds.
2: 2.2 pounds. So if she can do it, can anyone do it?
1: Well, she can't do it legally, but yes, if she can do it, anyone can do it.
2: We didn't, by the way.
1: No, I'm glad to hear that. I would prefer that you not. If you make about a $1,500 or so investment in these chemicals, you can probably make about $250,000 on the street.
2: That's a huge return on investment.
1: It's a big markup. They're in it to make money, and they don't care whose life they take. It is a gamble. Every time a kid gets a hold of one of these things, they're gambling, except they're gambling.

0: a gamble. Every time a kid gets a hold of one of these things, they're gambling, except they're gambling with their life.
1: Because it's so inconsistent?
0: Absolutely, right? You and I could go buy the same thing on the same day in the same place, and nothing happens to you, and I end up dead.
2: That was apparently what happened in Tara's case. The tabs she and her friend took were haphazardly made, and only Tara ended up with a deadly dose.
3: She had this high level of this drug, 25i.
1: Had you ever heard?
3: Never heard of it. And I'm sure Tara hadn't either, you know. They thought they were taking something completely different than what they were.
1: What did you know about synthetic drugs before this?
3: Nothing.
2: And the trafficking of synthetics can be tough to prosecute because as soon as the federal government deems one chemical compound illegal, foreign labs alter its molecular structure, producing a similar version that's not officially banned.
0: The formulas are being tweaked all the time, and that's the problem, right? So there's some degree of playing catch-up.
1: It's sort of like a whack-a-mole where you whack one and then something else pops up.
0: It's not a bad analogy.
2: In Tara's case, detectives had identified four local people, three high school students and a dealer, who were involved in the drug sales that led to her death. And after months of digging, they finally found the main supplier, 19-year-old Alexander Clausen. He was caught with more than 300 doses of 25i, which were seized by authorities.
4: Alex, you have the right to remain silent. Anything you say can will be used against you in a court of law.
2: Detectives also arrested John Moltson, the chemist who made the drug that killed Tara. The entire distribution chain involved in Tara's death was finally shut down. Just one final question loomed. What would happen to Tara's classmates, the kids who expected to be going off to college soon, not prison?
3: Religiously, I want to forgive everybody, but as a parent, let me tell you, it's harder. It's very hard.
5: Coming up, the stakes are about to go up. Tara's classmates may be charged with no less than homicide.
6: If you sell a substance that leads to death, you're guilty of murder.
5: What will that mean for Tara's parents?
1: Is it justice?
5: When Dateline

0: able the chemicals can be.
1: The kids don't know how deadly these drugs are. There's not enough information that's being pushed out to the public. You hear a lot about things like heroin and cocaine and meth, but something like these synthetics is far deadlier in tiny dosage.
2: Prosecutors handling the first synthetic drug death in Woodbury now had six defendants, including three high school students. Two of the adults, who knew they were selling 2,5-I and profited from the drugs, were charged not with drug sales, but with murder.
3: Why homicide?
4: In Minnesota, there's a murder in the third degree. It's a pretty open statute that says if you sell a substance, a Schedule 1 or 2 substance, that leads to the death, you're guilty of murder.
2: Both adults pleaded guilty to third-degree murder. The main supplier, Alexander Clausen, was sentenced to 6 years in prison, while Cole Matiner got a year in county jail and 15 years probation. The drug maker, John Moltson, pleaded guilty to one count of possession with intent to sell and was sentenced to nearly 8 years in prison. Yet when it came to prosecuting the three students, there were more difficult decisions to be made. These teenagers had never been in trouble before and seemed to have promising futures. But like the adults, they too were facing murder charges. County Attorney Pete Orput.
5: I don't want to scare kids. Bullies scare people. I just let them know, if you do this, you can expect justice. And we're pretty firm about it.
3: So when investigators said they were going to throw the book at these kids?
1: Yeah, I was for it.
3: You were for it?
1: I was for it. Yes, absolutely. Yeah, they make mistakes. So from that aspect of it, I can understand both sides. But the overpowering part of it is that I am Tara's dad, and they made a mistake that killed my daughter. They have to take responsibility for that.
2: But it never came to that. Inside the county attorney's office, negotiations got underway, and all three teens reached plea agreements. They pleaded guilty to drug sale charges in juvenile court and were sentenced to a combination of parole, fines, and one weekend a month in a detention facility.
3: You end up negotiating a pretty creative deal for the three high school students. Why'd you do that?
5: Because we try to be fair. They weren't the ones making money distributing it. This seemed like a one-time deal. I don't want them to suffer, but they need to have some guilt about what they did. It can't be free.
2: Mai and Tom were disappointed with the more lenient plea deals the teens negotiated.
3: Is it justice?
1: No, not by long shot for me. No, it's not.
3: Tara's parents would say it wasn't enough.
5: We were not flip about it. We put a good deal of time into going, are we being too tough? Are we being tough enough? But I'm convinced they were fair resolutions in the end.
2: Tom went to all five sentencing hearings and looked each defendant in the eye.
1: I wanted to read a statement to them and show them what this loss has meant to the family. This is who Tara was and what she meant to us. She meant everything, everything to us. Along with her younger sister. Without her, a piece of our soul is gone.
6: It was heart-wrenching to hear him talk about his daughter that he doesn't get to see anymore, and it was really difficult to watch him and see all the emotion.
4: I think it's definitely caused a deterrent. We're not seeing it in the high school like we were with this case.
2: On the national level, the DEA increased efforts to shut down synthetic drug rings. Between 2012 and 2015, Operation Project Synergy seized almost 50,000 pounds of synthetic drugs and made more than 400 arrests.
7: Did we get it all? Of course not. That would be a very difficult thing to do. But we got a bunch of it. And we got some stuff off the streets. And I presume that we, in the process, saved some lives.
2: After years of international pressure, China made it illegal to manufacture and sell more than 100 synthetic drug chemicals, including 2,5-I.
7: That was a great step. Is it enough? No, it's not enough. We need to do a lot more. Them, us, everybody.
2: And at home, Detective Frasconi suggests parents start respecting their kids' privacy a little less and start snooping around a lot more.
4: Go through their stuff. Search their stuff.
3: That's hard, though.
4: It's hard. What about their privacy?
3: They're teenagers.
4: And there is an element to privacy with teenagers. However, you don't want me showing up at your door. If the difference is an upset kid and you know what they're doing or them being in a casket, I guess I'd choose the upset kid.
1: I wish I would have gone downstairs because I would have probably detected something off with those girls. But I didn't because I didn't want to infringe on their space.
2: Tom and Mai's greatest hope is that other parents will learn from their loss and become more aware of the risks.
1: We all feel immune to drugs because our kids are better than that. They know better. They're not going to do this. They're going to be smarter, and it's not going to happen to us.
2: Tara's friends are all moving on with their lives. They went off to college, and they were looking forward to bright futures. But they say they will never forget Tara. And they hope, with the investigation behind them, people will remember her, not just for the way she died, but as they do.
6: I want people to remember how spunky she was.
8: She was a rare gem to have as a friend, and we were lucky to have been with her.
0: I want people to know that she was smart, and she had a future, and she just happened to make one bad decision.
9: That's all for now. I'm Lester Holt. Thanks for joining us.
8: I just knew something horrible happened.
10: She was a small-town girl with big-time dreams, and they were all coming true in Vegas. A career at a casino and a fiancé. Then she vanished.
8: I remember going to church every day and saying, please let us find her.
10: Days later, police did. Murdered. Blood on her car. A struggle at her house. And clues from a camisole. What had happened?
8: We can't rest until it's solved.
10: Her friends will not quit. Her parents will not stop.
11: I am a pain. And I am a nuisance. But I am a mother.
10: Can Dateline's own team of investigators help?
12: Nothing is missing from this house.
9: I'm Lester Holt, and this is Dateline.
10: Here's Josh Mankiewicz with Lost in Sin City.
13: Las Vegas. Every year, these bright lights draw millions. Some come looking for the promise of an easy fortune, or for those secrets that supposedly never leave here. And some people come to get lost. If you want to disappear in America, the shadows thrown by those bright lights can hide you. And then there are those who don't want to disappear here, but they do anyway. People like Teresa Insana. Here one day and gone the next.
14: She was going to make the big time.
13: Teresa's parents, Joe and Anne Marie.
15: You guys ever worry about this little girl so far from home?
11: Me and my sister were very worried about her.
14: Sure, I was worried. But I also knew she was going to do good things.
13: Doing good things. It was a lesson Teresa Insana had learned well. As the second of three children in a deeply religious, tightly knit family in Niagara Falls, New York. And from those earliest days of childhood, Teresa's best friend was always her doting father. Their love was deliciously obvious, spelled out in whipped cream and icing on the extravagant birthday cakes he made for her nearly every year of her life.
14: Teresa loved it. She was, of course, my sweetheart.
15: He was her friend.
14: I was her friend.
11: But I was the disciplinarian. Not that she was bad.
15: So she was the disciplinarian, and you were what, her co-conspirator?
11: No.
14: I was her enabler.
11: Okay? No.
14: Put it that way.
13: The enabler fed Teresa's love of beauty and fashion, giving daddy's little girl everything that she could want and that he could afford, and then more.
8: She loved shopping, and I think probably spent a lot of money buying clothes.
13: Teresa's friends from childhood, Jennifer Civiletto and Grace Carducci.
16: She never left her house without looking perfect, had the nicest clothes, and she always looked great.
13: Teresa bought many of those clothes herself, working several jobs as a teen, and beauty and fashion were but small facets of a much larger and meaningful life.
8: She was friendly, loving, kind, incredibly smart.
13: an A student. She studied psychology in college, but she was also an excellent dancer. And coupled with her size, she was barely 5 feet tall, that skill made her perfect for another of her passions.
16: We tried out for the cheerleading team together, and Teresa felt so bad that she made the team and I didn't. She told me that she wasn't going to partake in the team.
15: She was a loyal friend.
16: Yes, she was.
15: Volunteer to give up something like that.
16: Yes, she was not going to be a cheerleader because I couldn't be one, so very loyal.
13: After college, Teresa returned to Niagara Falls and a postgraduate life of leisure.
14: She was home and she was living with me, but she was going out at night, coming home real late, sleep until noon. I says, honey, it's not gonna happen. You're gonna do something.
13: So Teresa did. She packed her bags and headed for Las Vegas. And along with her went Melissa Madge, who'd grown up next door to the Insanas and remained the best of friends with Teresa.
8: We both fell in love with it as soon as we got there. So we immediately started on the job hunt when we got there.
13: Within days, Teresa had a job in the Electric City. Not dancing on a chorus line, but working in sales at the Rio. Melissa soon found work at Harrah's. The two girls from Niagara Falls got their own two-bedroom apartment. Teresa's parents came to visit.
15: Did she like Las Vegas?
14: She loved it.
11: She loved it. It was excitement. We says, wow.
14: I'll never forget it because Teresa was so, so Teresa. And here she is with a cigarette in her hair and her Starbucks coffee. And she's running down the hallways at the Rio. And I says, oh, my God. She was so happy.
13: Teresa's career at the Rio was off and running. And soon she met a guy. His name was Jeff. He bought her a dog. They moved into this house together, and they got engaged. But then he broke it off just before the wedding. Teresa was crushed, but had moved on, reuniting with her best friends in the summer of 2004, standing up for her friend Grace at her wedding.
17: We just really were so happy to be all together, and it was a good day.
13: But a couple of months after, by the fall of 2004, Vegas seemed to have lost some of its luster. Teresa was thinking hard about moving back home to Niagara Falls and maybe going to grad school. Then the Rio offered Teresa a bigger job with better pay.
16: It absolutely changed the course of her life. I was really, really upset because I wanted her to come back home and I thought it was going to be the best thing for her.
13: And going home might have been. Staying in Vegas, clearly, was not. Because a month after her promotion, on October 27, 2004, Teresa Insana failed to report for work at the Rio. She was gone for a day, then for another. So co-workers, including her childhood friend Melissa, went over to her house. Inside, no Teresa, just her dog, and her keys, her cell phone, her purse, and her car. And on the car's bumper, an unmistakable spot of blood.
8: I think at that point is when I became panic-stricken and was like, something is wrong. Something is definitely wrong.
13: Where was Teresa? What had happened? And was she still alive?
10: Coming up, the investigation begins. Police find more blood in the bathroom.
15: Not Teresa and Sam.
18: Not Teresa and Sam.
10: When Dateline continues.
13: In a quiet suburb less than 10 miles from the Las Vegas Strip, concern and confusion suddenly ruled. For 2 days, 26-year-old Teresa Insana hadn't shown up at her job as a sales executive at the Rio. Back home in Niagara Falls, New York, her father, with whom Teresa spoke nearly every day, hadn't been able to reach her.
14: I just call and get the message machine, you know?
15: She didn't call you back.
14: Didn't call me back, and I says, what the heck's happening?
13: Co-workers, including her friend Melissa Madge, had finally gone to Teresa's house to check on her and found Teresa's dog, cell phone, purse, and car. and that frightening spot of blood on the bumper of Teresa's car.
15: You've known her all your life, and you show up at her house, and she's gone, but all her stuff's still there.
18: I think at that point, it was, like, in complete shock. You know, where was she?
13: Las Vegas Metro Police responded, and patrol quickly made a call that reached Vegas Homicide, a squad that included Detective Marty Wildman and Detective Sergeant Mike McGrath. Was soon on the scene.
19: We looked at the blood smear on the rear bumper of the car, and then we said, everybody out, we're taking this, and we started going through the house methodically,
20: processing it as a homicide scene, basically.
13: It looked to detectives as if Teresa had been attacked, and the clues found throughout the house supported that. On the stairs, a footprint, too large to be Teresa's, and this.
19: We saw a small little brass or metal ring.
13: Steps away in a half bath, detectives found a towel rack missing from the wall and two more spots of blood, one near the baseboard, another on the mirror.
15: Analysis of those two blood droplets from the same person?
20: Same person, full male profile.
15: So yes. Not Teresa and Sam?
20: Not Teresa and Sam.
13: Then there was that blood on the bumper of Teresa's car. That would later turn out to be Teresa's blood, not an assailant's. Detectives prepared themselves for what might be in the car's trunk. But when it was opened, they found only a bit more blood and mud. Then, inside the car, police found the driver's seat in an unusual position.
20: The seat is pushed all the way to the back.
15: And she's like barely 5 feet tall.
20: She's a very small woman.
13: Based on this evidence, a theory was beginning to take shape. A theory that involved an attacker entering the home, possibly through the unlocked backsliding door. Some kind of struggle on the stairs. A struggle that then spilled into that half bathroom where a towel rack was torn from the wall and where Teresa's attacker lost blood. But no matter what exactly had happened in the bathroom, detectives believed the struggle had ended with Teresa's murder. Then the loading of Teresa's body into the trunk of her own car, the body's disposal somewhere, and then, in a bizarre twist, the killer returning Teresa's car to her own house.
15: It's extremely unusual, is it not, for a killer to return to a crime scene like that?
19: Yes.
15: Because usually people commit the crime and then they want to get away.
20: Absolutely. You obviously had thorough knowledge of what she was doing, who was living there, and then the fact that you'd be safe to come back.
19: By removing her body buys him time. So that's the time that we believe that he can do all the things that he needed to do in the house.
13: And what he apparently did in the house was to start cleaning up, as evidenced by paper towels, trash bags, and spray bottles left in Teresa's kitchen.
15: How often are you at the scene of a homicide where the killer tried to clean up after himself or herself?
20: It's not that often, and when it does occur, it's very bush league.
15: This was different.
20: This was different. It was methodical. It was slow. It was thorough.
19: He spent a long time cleaning up.
13: But who would know so much about Teresa to know that no one would discover him if he took the time to clean the house? And when had all this occurred? Detectives learned that Teresa had been last seen at work at the Rio on Tuesday, 2 days before friends had gone looking for her. A good citizen, she'd gone to vote at this church just a few blocks from her house at about 5:30 p.m., then made some calls, speaking to her mom back in Niagara Falls, about 6:30 p.m.
15: And what'd she say to you in that conversation?
11: She said, "Ma, I'm tired, and I'm going to have my macaroni and cheese, and I'm going to rest, and I'll talk to you tomorrow."
13: But an hour later, at 7:30 p.m., when Teresa's cousin Angela called, the phone went unanswered.
19: So we had basically an hour window between the mother's phone call and Angela trying to call her and not getting her.
20: So there really wasn't an explanation other than she'd already been attacked for why Angela's phone calls weren't being answered.
13: So police believe Teresa Insana was attacked between 6:30 and 7:30 Tuesday evening. It was now Thursday. Her attacker had a nearly 48-hour head start. As word spread, Teresa's best friends couldn't believe what they were hearing.
17: I think at that moment, I just knew something horrible happened.
13: Friends talked with police, hoping to provide clues in Teresa's disappearance. Investigators started reading Teresa's diary, which was found in the house. And Grace Carducci remembered something Teresa had told her when Grace was visiting 6 months prior.
5: One morning we got up and we were drinking coffee, and she was like, I can't put my finger on it, but sometimes, Grace, I'll go to work and I'll come home and my DVD player will be on, or there'll be a different station on the television than from what I left it on.
15: Did she say anything was taken?
5: Nothing was taken, and she was like, I just have this feeling that somebody's in my house.
15: Do you know if she had her locks changed?
5: I don't believe that she did.
13: Detectives followed up every lead. Canine units were called in. As police put it, the whole zip code was turned upside down. But experience told the detectives that any news they received about Teresa was unlikely to be good news.
19: We were just waiting for the call.
15: That someone had found a body?
19: Yes.
13: Days dragged by.
17: I remember going to church every day and saying, please let us find her. I don't know what I was hoping for, but I just wanted us to find her.
13: And then, nearly a week after detectives believed Teresa Insana was killed, came the news police were waiting for, and that Teresa's family and friends were dreading.
10: Coming up, Dateline's Unsolved Case Squad with a dramatic theory of the crime.
21: I don't have you on mine, then I attempt to grab you, and you're holding on to that towel rack.
10: When Dateline...

0: Tara Fitzgerald's friends and family had gotten a lesson they never asked for, one that came too late to save Tara from a synthetic drug overdose.
1: We're not taught how dangerous it really is and how unstable

0: 6 days after Teresa Insana failed to show up for work at the Rio in Las Vegas, her father Joe was reciting Catholic prayers, marking All Saints Day.
1: I'll never forget it because I'm sitting there praying this litany of the saints. And I turned to Amory and I said, Teresa's going to be found today because today she became a saint too.
0: And that very day, Teresa's parents and her best friends received a call from Las Vegas Metro Homicide Detective Marty Wildman.
2: He called me and said, Grace, we have Teresa. I know it's sad news, but we have her body, and I just didn't want you to suffer anymore.
1: It was just awful, most awful thing.
0: Teresa Insana's body had been found just 3.5 miles from her home, near a golf course. Her killer had wrapped her body in towels and blankets, carried Teresa down a steep, rocky embankment, and left her in a large culvert in standing water. An autopsy showed Teresa Insana had died by strangulation, and possibly she'd been sexually assaulted, although the medical examiner said the evidence was not conclusive.
3: We thought that, hey, maybe this is, you know, it's an act of anger by someone that was mad at Teresa. Was it staged?
4: Was somebody trying to make it look like a rape, even though the point of it was something else?
3: Very good possibility.
0: And with the discovery of Teresa's body, three things were immediately clear to detectives. First, that tiny piece of metal found on the stairs of Teresa's apartment, it was apparently torn from the camisole she was wearing at the time of her murder. Secondly, the blankets around her body came from her home, but police believe the rope and duct tape used to bind the body did not. It had been brought to the house by her killer. And finally, that blood in the bathroom matched a new spot of blood found on Teresa's camisole. It also came, police believed, from the killer.
3: Well, we've got a bad guy, and we've got a bad guy that, you know, left a print.
4: This has to be left by the person who attacked Teresa.
3: Absolutely.
0: But whose blood was it? With the backlog at the Vegas crime lab, DNA test results were still months away. So in those first days after Teresa's body was found, detectives began looking at what they could learn from other evidence, like where her body was dumped, and whether they were looking for a killer or killers.
4: How many people committed this crime?
3: I believed it just from our investigation that it was a one-person crime. Where we found Teresa makes that a little bit iffy, only because it was rough terrain.
5: And I believe that it was more than one person. I think that based upon where the body was found, 25 feet of rocks walking down, that
4: you'd have to have some help.
5: I would think, because we walked down there to view the body, and it was iffy walking down there with a notebook in our hand during the day, and this is the nighttime.
4: And carrying a body.
5: Carrying a body.
0: Teresa Insana had been dead for several years when Las Vegas Metro Homicide granted unprecedented access to Dateline's Unsolved Case Squad. Sharing information from the files of an open case with our experts. Dwayne Stanton, retired homicide detective from Washington, D.C., investigated Chandra Levy's murder. Yolanda McClary, then a crime scene investigator in Las Vegas, and a model for the character on the hit series CSI. And John Lewin, Los Angeles deputy district attorney, specializing in cold case murders.
4: How many people you think committed this murder?
6: I think by where the body was located in the ravine with all the rocks, I'm going to support two.
7: I think it's one person committing the murder, and then I agree clearly someone had help.
4: What happened inside that house?
8: One possibility. But we know for a fact that Teresa, at some point, on these steps. I think what Teresa attempted to do was to secrete herself inside of the bathroom, away from her attacker or attackers. Once inside of the bathroom, there was a towel rack that's been removed, and as you can see, the bracket is missing as well. Yolanda, turn around if you don't mind. Act like the towel rack is on this wall. Then I attempt to grab you, and you're holding on to that towel rack, And then I think when the tile rack probably came out of the wall, the person that was
6: behind
8: her, pulling on her,
4: gets hit in the face.
6: Or in the head or wherever, someplace on their body.
8: Thus causing the blood splatter on the mirror and on the baseboard.
0: And our team agrees the elements of the crime, as well as moving Teresa's body out of her home, using her car for transport, and returning to clean up the crime scene, together strongly suggest this was no random murder by a stranger. Has this person ever committed murder before? Because clearly some of the things that they do show some sophistication.
8: I don't think that the person has committed murders before. I think they watch a lot of murder movies, and they think they know how to do it.
7: And unfortunately for them, they thought of things that were much more advanced. Let's move the car. Let's make sure that we get the body out of the house. But they forget the basics. Her purse and cell phone are sitting there.
6: Well, and we know that there's not another crime involved, for instance, let's say robbery, because nothing is missing from this house. Nothing is missing other than Teresa.
7: It really limits your pool of potential suspects.
8: You have to look at who has a grudge, who stands to benefit.
4: Who doesn't like her.
8: Who doesn't like her.
9: Coming up, police have a date with the ex, Teresa's former fiancé.
10: Did you have something to do with this?
9: When Dateline continues.
0: Four days before Teresa Insana's body was found on that terrible Monday morning in November 2004, it was her co-workers from the Rio who first went to her home to check on Teresa. And then, when they couldn't find her, alerted police. Among them, Teresa's lifelong friend and former roommate, Melissa Madge.
11: I couldn't wrap my mind around who would really want to hurt her.
4: Police ask you if she was involved in anything illegal.
11: Right, no.
4: They ask about boyfriends.
11: They did.
0: And in fact, Teresa's former fiancé was one of those co-workers who were the first to enter the home that day. His name is Jeff Fenton, and he once lived in that house with Teresa. But he also broke her heart just months earlier by breaking off their engagement right before the wedding.
12: I want to do everything I can so that, you guys know that I have nothing to do with this.
0: When questioned by Las Vegas police, Jeff Fenton said he had played no part in Teresa's murder. He said he tried not to touch anything in the house or garage where Teresa's car was still parked.
12: I said, I don't even want to open the trunk. I mean, I was so completely freaked out about the whole thing. I was really scared that I was going to find something.
0: Police needed to know as much as possible about Jeff, a man who seemed to be a bit of a mystery to most. A then 30-year-old divorced market analyst for Caesars Entertainment Properties, which included the Rio. He and Teresa had gotten engaged just 2 months after they started dating in 2002. Shocking to many of her friends and family members.
4: Jeff seemed like a good guy to you?
1: I really believe at first he was quite a nice, wonderful man. It's who she wanted. He asked for my blessing. I gave it to him.
0: But those closest to the couple saw something odd in Jeff. He seemed to be constantly under the weather.
13: He came for a week, and every day he had an ailment. God, you can strike me dead.
11: He had always complained a lot of headaches and that he was stressed, and he had suffered panic attacks a couple of times. He stayed around home a lot.
4: And Teresa, who'd been very social, would mm-hmm. stay around home to take care of him.
11: She's certainly not going to go out socially if her fiancé is homesick.
0: Jeff and Teresa were engaged for a year. Then, just 5 weeks before the wedding was set to be held back in Niagara Falls, Jeff had abruptly called it off.
2: He basically came to her on one Sunday morning and said, I can't do this. And Teresa was very taken aback and completely devastated at that time.
0: Teresa was heartbroken, as evidenced by this entry in her diary.
14: I have never felt so crushed in all of my life. My life is in an uproar. I still wish that this is all a horrible dream and one day I'll wake up and everything will be okay. I have no real answers, nothing to go on, just my new white dress hanging in the closet for me to stare at and wonder.
15: I think she was just so sad. And, you know, that was when she shared that maybe there were some signs that she should have seen before.
4: What'd she say the signs were?
15: She said that there was a girl's name on her caller ID, someone that she had worked with. And I think there was some thought there that maybe there was something going on.
0: And apparently there was. Shortly after Jeff Fenton broke up with Teresa, he began dating that very woman whose name had been found on the caller ID. Another co-worker at the Rio named Melissa Ball.
4: Teresa ever expressed how uncomfortable it was to work with both her ex-boyfriend and her sort of romantic rival in the same office?
2: It wasn't an easy situation for her. Every day she had to go into work and see the man that broke her heart and then have to look at Melissa. She always would say to me, I'm trying to be a better person and not allow it to bother me.
0: And as the months passed, Jeff and Teresa were at least civil to one another. One weekend, just 2 weeks before the murder, Jeff agreed to take care of Teresa's dog, and he slept over at her house when Teresa had to work overnight at the hotel. But on the day police believe Teresa was murdered, she did tell her friend something that made investigators pay close attention.
11: She had come to my office that day, and we were chatting, and she had mentioned that she had exchanged some words with Jeff. Like, I confronted him, and, you know, I said this to him, and that was really it.
4: What was the argument about?
11: I don't really recall. I just sort of, you know, tried to be the supporting friend and say, you know, don't worry about him, just ignore him, just move on with your day.
12: Did you have something to do with this?
0: When he was questioned by police, Jeff said that tiff never actually happened.
12: We had a fight on Monday. No verbal argument when another coworker says, oh, they had an argument on Monday. No argument Monday.
0: There was another reason detectives were suspicious. Teresa's body had been found just 2 miles from Jeff Fenton's apartment. But police soon learned he had an airtight alibi. That evening, Jeff and his new girlfriend were buying a car, and police believe they were at the car dealership during the exact hour when Teresa was murdered.
12: This whole process just seems so unreal to me.
0: Still, detectives thought Jeff Fenton, the man who'd had panic attacks and was described as highly stressed, didn't seem stressed at all by the murder of his former fiancée.
12: It's just really upsetting. I mean, I'm upset. Well, here's the thing that I don't understand. I mean, I get upset. I'm upset.
16: Yeah.
12: Okay? You, right now, to me, don't appear upset. You're like this, flatline. Okay? And you're saying, watch me, I'm really upset. You know? Why is that, that I'm getting that from you is just nothing's bothering you?
16: I just don't think I've been able to process everything that's happened.
0: One possible reason for Jeff Fenton's flat affect? He was taking anxiety medication. Another? He had just lost his former fiancée and was confused by all the questions because he was not involved in her murder. Still, police kept looking at those close to Teresa as they searched for answers.
9: Coming up.
17: There's no way in hell he would ever hurt that woman.
9: The new girlfriend makes an entrance and a dramatic exit.
4: How many people have you seen get up in the middle of a polygraph and run out of the room?
5: It's unusual to do what she did.
9: What will the unsolved case squad make of this? When date

0: November 2004, Teresa Insana came home to rest in Niagara Falls, New York. Her friends and family were living with equal measures of agony and bewilderment. Who had killed Teresa? And why?
1: Teresa was such a good person. She didn't do anything bad to anybody. There would be no reason to kill her.
0: And as their grief settled in, Teresa's former fiancé, Jeff Fenton, was being questioned about the murder. Also questioned was Fenton's new girlfriend, Melissa Ball. She was 23 and worked with Jeff and Teresa at the Rio.
2: I mean, I don't want to scare you or anything, but your name has come up as just a person that we need to talk to.
0: First, Melissa Ball confirmed Jeff's alibi, saying they were both at that car dealership the evening Teresa was murdered.
3: He was with me all day Tuesday and Tuesday night. He was with his little sister and me Wednesday night. And there's no way in hell he would ever hurt that woman.
0: But Melissa Ball also admitted to police that she did not exactly favor Jeff's decision just 2 weeks before the murder to sleep over at Teresa's house to watch the dog while Teresa stayed at work.
3: It upset me because in their relationship, she made him feel guilty for a lot of stuff, and I felt like that's what she was doing again.
4: I think the fact that Jeff came over and watched the dog and stayed and slept at Teresa's house was definitely upsetting to Melissa.
5: Even though she's not there at the time.
6: I mean, that's what she's told.
5: You think maybe she thought Teresa really is there?
6: Or she's using an excuse to get Jeff back in the picture, you know, stay over at the house, here's the key.
4: It's just still a tie between Jeff and Teresa that we believe Melissa didn't want.
0: Especially, thought detectives, a new girlfriend who, as Melissa had days before, learned she was pregnant with Jeff's child. If most murders involve love or money, detectives thought Melissa Ball had reason to worry. After all, Jeff's first marriage ended in divorce. He'd left Teresa just weeks before their wedding, and now Melissa was pregnant and wanted to get married. What woman wouldn't worry? But when Melissa talked to police, they felt her demeanor was not that of someone who was shocked by the apparently random and senseless killing of a coworker.
2: Did you and this Teresa have some sort of argument or words exchanged on Monday at work? Never?
3: Never.
6: Here's a woman that she sees every day at work, and she's unconcerned at all.
5: Generally, people are pretty upset.
6: Yes. I mean, you can't imagine the amount of people from the Rio that were calling, wondering if it was someone that was stalking her at the hotel. And she had none of that.
5: She wasn't worried about that.
6: She wasn't worried about anything.
0: 4 months later, Jeff and Melissa would return to Vegas Homicide for polygraph tests. Although the tests are not admissible in court and do not prove that someone committed a crime, here are the findings. When asked if they caused Teresa's death, and if they knew Teresa was dead before her body was found, the examiner found both Jeff and Melissa showed deception. But just as interesting was what Melissa did toward the end of the test.
6: She got upset and grabbed her stuff, and she was crying and was out of there.
5: How many people have you seen get up in the middle of a polygraph and run out of the room?
6: Most people stay. It's unusual to do what she did.
5: Tell me if I'm wrong, but generally innocent people want to stay and answer every question.
7: They want to clear up all the answers.
8: Whatever it takes to convince you, I didn't do it.
0: Though Melissa did at one point seem to sympathize with Teresa's having been jilted by Jeff.
3: I know how I reacted when, you know, boyfriend broke up with me after a couple months, and I couldn't imagine what she was going through, so I let her go through it.
0: Our team was also interested in how, at another point, Melissa referred to Teresa not by name, but as that woman.
3: There's no way in hell he would ever hurt that woman.
9: This is somebody who worked with Teresa, and obviously they were both romantic.
0: The examiner found both Jeff and Melissa showed deception. But just as interesting was what Melissa did toward the end of the test.
6: She got upset and grabbed her stuff, and she was crying and was out of there.
5: How many people have you seen get up in the middle of a polygraph and run out of the room?
6: Most people stay. It's unusual to do what she did.
5: Tell me if I'm wrong, but generally innocent people want to stay and answer every question.
7: They want to clear up all the answers.
8: Whatever it takes to convince you, I didn't do it.
0: Though Melissa did at one point seem to sympathize with Teresa's having been jilted by Jeff.
3: I know how I reacted when, you know, boyfriend broke up with me after a couple months, and I couldn't imagine what she was going through, so I let her go through it.
0: Our team was also interested in how, at another point, Melissa referred to Teresa not by name, but as that woman.
3: There's no way in hell he would ever hurt that woman.
9: This is somebody who worked with Teresa, and obviously they were both romantic rivals at points in time for Jeff's affections.
5: And okay, she didn't like her, doesn't mean she killed her.
9: But what's fascinating, you don't say that woman. It shows a level of detachment and, to me, of anger and hostility that we would think might have existed while she was living. But this woman's been brutally murdered.
8: And yet, and it still exists.
9: Yeah, that's your response.
0: Of course, people do react in different ways to polygraphs and to news as stunning as that of a murder. As for Jeff, it's what happened after the interview that got our team's attention.
5: There's a point during Jeff's interview with police where they leave the room, and Jeff is sitting there like this.
7: I love it.
5: What's that say to you?
7: I love it.
8: The ending.
7: What it says is, oh my gosh.
5: What have I gotten myself into?
7: Exactly.
8: Actually, it's the
7: classic.
8: It's the first sense of emotion out of him. It's like
7: 45 minutes, 50 minutes, nothing.
5: That's not necessarily a sign of guilt.
9: Maybe what he's concerned about is he's saying, you know what? I didn't commit this murder, but the more I'm hearing, I got a terrible feeling who might be involved.
8: Right.
10: Coming up, a new development from the crime lab. Will it mean a new theory about the case?
5: Could this be a murder for hire?
9: Absolutely.
11: Very well. Absolutely could be.
8: Very well could be.
10: A crucial piece of the puzzle when

0: Because of a backlog of cases, it took more than a year after Teresa Insana's murder for word to come back from the crime lab to Vegas Homicide. The DNA from that blood found in Teresa's bathroom and on the clothes she was wearing at the time of her murder did not come from her former fiancé, Jeff Fenton. It also did not come from the woman who, a month after Teresa's death, became Fenton's wife, Melissa Ball.
1: When you got the DNA results back, were you guys surprised?
2: I don't think we were necessarily surprised. We thought it was a possibility that it wouldn't be him. It kind of made us lean towards more that Melissa was calling the shots and Jeff might have found out after the fact.
1: You believe Jeff Fenton has something to do with this?
3: I do.
1: That's not his blood at the scene.
3: He knows something, and his new wife knows something. And we just need to find that one person that they know or somebody else knows.
1: Maybe he's not involved.
2: It's a possibility. Just the actions, the interviews, we have a harder time really swallowing that he's not involved.
0: It may well be that neither Jeff nor Melissa had any involvement. And to this day, neither has been charged with any crime. Through his attorney, Jeff Fenton declined our repeated requests for an on-camera interview. And Melissa Ball Fenton did not respond to Dateline's requests for comment.
1: The one thing we know is that there's no prosecutable case right now against Jeff or Melissa. They had an alibi, and somebody else's DNA is at the crime scene and on the victim's body.
4: There's not enough probable cause at this juncture.
5: You have a very interesting case with a lot of evidence that points certain ways, and then a giant missing piece.
1: I completely buy that there was some tension between Melissa, Jeff, Teresa. There's a big jump from that to murder.
6: Been on enough homicide cases, Josh, that there is no real good reason for any of them.
5: I think the mistake sometimes that people make is when they try to look at motive as being always reasonable, always apparent, always clear. It's not.
1: Could this be a murder for hire?
5: Absolutely.
4: Very well. Absolutely could be.
6: Very well could be.
5: Most obvious scenario here is this is somebody that either knew her or was employed by somebody who knew her and wanted her dead.
1: What's it going to take to solve this murder?
6: It's going to take probably a DNA hit on this profile, or if somebody actually starts talking.
5: I think Dwayne will tell you, as a homicide investigator, you want to be good, you want to be thorough. Sometimes your best friend isn't hard work.
4: It's luck.
5: Luck, someone coming forward with information, someone making a mistake.
0: Detectives have run the DNA through the national database. No matches yet, but detectives are still waiting.
1: You guys fantasize about the moment that you're going to be able to call the Insana family and say, we've made an arrest.
2: That'll be a tremendous day. It would be a day that I hope is before I retire.
3: We'll get what we call a full loaf. That means a full confession out of this guy. He'll have no reason that his blood should have been there. He'll confess. We just need to know who he is.
0: Detective Wildman retired in 2017, and the question of who killed Teresa Insana remains a mystery. When we sat down with her, Anne Marie Insana was still faithfully placing calls to investigators, refusing to let her daughter's murder be forgotten.
1: How often do you talk to police?
7: About every couple weeks. And I am a pain. And I am a nuisance. But I am a mother. I don't know if it's going to happen in my lifetime or Joe's, but I believe it will happen.
8: It's high school graduation.
0: Teresa's friends, too, live for the day when an answer will come. And until then, they'll remain as loyal to her memory as she always was to them.
9: We know that it's not in our hands at this point. It's in God's hands to bring this person to justice. But I will never give up, and I truly believe in my heart of hearts that this case will be solved.
0: Teresa's best friend, her father, died in 2021, never having received those answers. It was clear when we last spoke that there would always be a hole in his heart.
10: God, she was my lifeline. I loved her so much. I love her now. I feel her essence and presence was so strong, she's still with us today. But I can't talk to her. I can't hold her. I can't kiss her. That's what saddens me the most.
11: That's all for now. I'm Lester Holt. Thanks for joining us.
12: I believe that he had an old soul, a beautiful soul. I know he's my son, but he was the kindest person I've ever met in my life.

0: He was dead a few hours after.
1: An apparent suicide.
2: He didn't seem like he was in any imminent danger.
3: No, not at all.
1: But there was danger from something teens do all the time, texting. Their cyber romance hit a nerve, gripping the nation. And the people involved in the case gave us the inside story. The detectives who investigated the case.
2: You're watching her.
4: Yes,
5: and it just keeps getting worse.
1: A grieving father.
3: I feel like I can fix a lot of things, but I just couldn't fix my son.
1: And distraught family members who feel betrayed.
6: I like kind of just said no.
7: Hi, this is Conrad Henry Roy III.
1: Our story starts with Conrad. His mother, Lynn Roy, says he was an easy child.
2: What kind of kid was he?
0: Definitely sensitive. Never gave me a hard time with anything. Did well in school, had friends, loved baseball.
1: Conrad was her firstborn. Two daughters would come later. Looking back, she remembers his early years as good ones.
0: Every picture I have of him, he looks like a little goofball. The happiest child. He was always happy.
1: Conrad grew up in and around the old fishing town of New Bedford, Massachusetts, where his father and grandfather run a tugboat and barge business. His dad said it seemed Conrad was destined to take to the sea from day one.
3: I think he was like 2 or 3 days old. My dad brought him on the tugboat. I just wanted to have him to follow in my footsteps. I was hoping he'd be able to like, just like, you know, take over the business someday.
1: Not only was Conrad the firstborn in the Roy family, he was also the first grandchild. His aunt, Chrissy Roy, says his cousins adored him.
6: My youngest, Henry, would follow him around like a duck. He was the cousin that all of the kids looked up to.
1: But during his sophomore year in high school, his mom says her happy-go-lucky son started to change.
0: His father and I, we got divorced, and I don't know one child that doesn't get affected by divorce.
2: He was 16 at the time.
0: And it's, you know, going through the hormones, and he obviously had anxiety and depression. It just manifested at that time.
1: He talked about it in this video diary.
7: I feel like I'm differently wired from everyone else. Like there's something wrong with me.
1: It was at 16, while struggling with anxiety and depression, that Conrad encountered a 15-year-old girl named Michelle Carter. They met, Conrad's grandmother says, when Conrad and his sisters went to Florida to visit family.
2: And this was just supposed to be some R&R?
8: Yeah, a week during school vacation.
9: Her grandparents were friends with our great aunt.
6: And his sister Camden was like, oh, my brother met a girl. And the three of them all hung out with her for just a short while.
1: When they returned from Florida, Conrad and Michelle continued to stay in touch through text messages. Michelle lived in Plainville, Massachusetts, about an hour away from Conrad. The two had a lot in common. She was a softball player. He played baseball. Friends described both of them as quiet and funny. And even though the two communicated regularly, Conrad's Aunt Becky says he never mentioned Michelle.
9: He had other girlfriends where, you know, you knew their names and you had met them. Mm-hmm. She was not someone that he talked about.
1: Apparently, he kept a lot to himself. By the time he was 17, he had checked into psychiatric facilities a few times, suffering from deep depression. His mom says one time, on the day he was discharged, he attempted suicide by swallowing a bottle of cough syrup.
0: He felt bad. I said, Conrad, you have no idea how much you are loved and appreciated. So, but he swore at that time after that he would never attempt suicide again.
1: And things did seem to be getting better. A year later, by June 2014, Conrad had graduated from high school, gotten a scholarship to college, and earned his captain's license.
2: That must have been a really big day, Conrad getting his captain's
3: license.
2: It
3: was. You know, I was very proud of him.
2: Are you feeling good about the place that he's in?
0: I felt that he was still, like, struggling, but I felt very, very positive that he wasn't going to do anything to harm himself.
1: It was right around this time when Conrad recorded that private video sharing his innermost thoughts.
7: I feel like I still have a long way to go to recover from this social anxiety, this feeling of insecurity. But if I keep talking, it's going to get better.
1: On July 12th, Conrad headed to the beach with his mom and two sisters. Lynn vividly remembers walking the shoreline with her son. He seemed

0: in good spirits that day.
1: We talked about school, and he's like, I'm not sure where I am right now in my head. I said, well, you just got your captain's license. You don't have to worry about anything right now.
0: He's looking toward the future.
1: Yeah.
0: When they returned from the beach, Conrad drove his sisters to get ice cream.
1: He was laughing. I said something, and he was, like, smiling.
0: Conrad told his mom he was going to his friend's house and wouldn't be back for dinner. But later that night, Lynn says, out of the blue, her daughter got a text message from someone quite unexpected.
1: It was around 10:30 that night. Michelle Carter is asking where Conrad is and their boyfriend and girlfriend now.
0: This was news to Lynn. She knew Conrad and Michelle had only seen each other in person a few times. The next morning, Lynn woke up at 5 a.m. and noticed Conrad wasn't home. She called around and drove by his friend's house but couldn't find him. Conrad was missing.
2: A son disappears, a mom worries, and a dad receives a troubling clue.
3: A family friend said they saw his truck with caution tape around it.
2: The news is about to go from bad to worse.
4: He's like, are you sure? Like, what are you talking about?
2: When Dateline continues.
0: Word spread quickly. Conrad Roy III was missing. His family and friends, growing more frantic by the hour, searched everywhere for him. By mid-morning, his mom decided to call 911.
5: Police recorded line.
6: I have to report my son missing.
0: That evening, about 24 hours after Conrad left his house, his father got a call.
3: A family friend said they saw his truck at Kmart with caution tape around it.
7: So you go down there to Kmart?
3: Mm-hmm. And I think the police, you know, told my father that he was gone.
0: An officer found Conrad dead behind the wheel of his pickup truck. His dad called Lynn to tell her the awful news.
1: I couldn't even see. I was like, felt like I was drugged. I couldn't eat. Slept in the same clothes for days.
4: It was the most horrible time in my life.
0: The rest of Conrad's family was in disbelief.
4: I was like, are you sure? Like, what are you talking about? Just saw him. Just felt like all the blood just drained right out of your body to hear that kind of news.
0: Scott Gordon of the Fairhaven Police Department was assigned to the case. His first impression was suicide by carbon monoxide.
8: It was apparent that he placed a water pump in the rear of his truck, and eventually he passed away as a result of the carbon monoxide from that.
0: To those who knew Conrad best, it didn't make sense. Had they missed something? Conrad had been getting help, taking medication, and seemed hopeful about his future. His grandmother remembered him using that very pump to help out his dad just days before.
4: I can still see that smile on his face, this little smirky smile that he always had.
0: And his father recalled the two of them working on a job together a week earlier, setting up fireworks on a barge.
3: We were, like, laughing, we were watching fireworks. He seemed fine. And, like, when I left, the last thing I said to him was, I love you, and he said, I love you back.
0: So his family wondered what pushed him over the edge. As they struggled with their grief, they got comfort from a surprising source, Michelle Carter. She reached out to Lynn through text messages, consoling her, saying Conrad loved her very much.
9: Did you feel like you were getting support or just
1: absolutely.
9: A connection to Conrad somehow?
1: And I told her I loved her. She told me so many great things about myself that he had said. I don't know, she's just there for me when I needed her.
0: Conrad's aunts also remember getting messages from Michelle.
10: She sent messages of condolences and that she never tried so hard in her life to save someone and that she wishes that she could have saved him. And at the wake, she came through and introduced herself.
4: I was a little shocked, though, when she said, I'm Conrad's girlfriend. It's like, I had no idea. Never heard of her name.
0: Among Conrad's things were goodbye letters he'd written to different people, like this one to Michelle.
1: It was very positive. Keep doing what you're doing, Michelle. Keep moving on and doing great things. And
9: after reading this letter, you must have thought, oh, Conrad and Michelle really had a special friendship that he wrote her this letter.
1: I was very happy that she was in his life. I thanked her for being there for him.
0: Just weeks after Conrad died, Michelle contacted his family saying she wanted to raise awareness for suicide prevention by organizing a baseball tournament, Homers for Conrad.
10: I was thinking, wow, this is really impressive. Here's a teenager, a high school senior, and she's only a month later starting to plan this large fundraiser.
0: Conrad's whole family showed up. His Aunt Chrissy was impressed with Michelle, then just 17.
11: I went up to her parents at that fundraiser and I said, "You must be so proud of your daughter. She's quite an amazing girl."
0: Unbeknownst to the family, back in Fairhaven, Detective Gordon was digging around for answers, hoping to discover why Conrad might have taken his own life.
8: I just found it odd that an 18-year-old would do it in that manner.
0: The detective figured there were clues on Conrad's cell phone, which was found in his truck. And sure enough, when he powered it up, he discovered a string of text messages left on the phone from just one person.
8: And that was a threat with Michelle Carter.
9: He had deleted all other text conversations with other people?
8: Correct.
0: And when the detective started reading the texts, he couldn't believe what he was seeing.
8: It was one of those things where you keep reading and it just keeps getting worse. And that's what's kind of put everything in motion.
2: Coming up, the text messages no one could fathom.
12: I had to read them a couple of times to really sort of take it all in.
2: Who had been texting what to Conrad?
1: And I closed my eyes and I said, "This is not real."
2: When Dateline

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2: Two days after Conrad Roy's death,
3: Detective Scott Gordon of the Fairhaven Police Department had found a clue, and it was a bombshell. A string of text messages from Michelle Carter on Conrad's phone.
4: What are you seeing?
5: It was just a series of messages that seemed to be encouraging him to take his own life.
3: Encouraging him to take his own life? To the detective, it was unimaginable. He learned Michelle and Conrad had been texting, like teenagers do, for almost 2 years. But a few weeks before his death, something changed. It seemed Michelle started a campaign to get Conrad to die by suicide. She even gave him suggestions on how to do it. Hang yourself, jump off a building, stab yourself. I don't know, there's a lot of ways. Gordon's partner at the time, Detective Glenn Cudmore, also worked the case.
6: I remember when he was looking at it, it was something to the effect of, I can't believe what I'm reading.
4: What kinds of things was she saying?
5: Things like, you promised me, when are you going to do it? Why haven't you done it yet?
6: You disappointed me.
5: I'll take care of your family.
3: The detectives pored over thousands of text messages, and the more they read, the more disturbed they became. Like this exchange in the early morning hours before Conrad died. You can't think about it, you just have to do it. You said you were going to do it. Like, I don't get why you aren't. Conrad responded, I don't get it either. I don't know. Carter typed back, so I guess you aren't going to do it then. All that for nothing. I'm just confused. Like you were so ready and determined. Conrad wrote back, I am gonna eventually. I really don't know what I'm waiting for, but I have everything lined up. And this one, on the morning of his death. Okay, I'm gonna do it today. Do you promise? I promise, babe. I have to now. Like right now, where do I go? And you can't break a promise and just go in a quiet parking lot or something.
4: Have you ever seen anything like that in your career as a detective?
5: No.
3: It was clear to the detectives that Conrad had died by his own hand. But was what Michelle did actually a crime? Detective Gordon contacted Assistant DA Mary Claire Flynn.
7: He said, I want to send you these text messages. If you could please just take a look at them. And I said, sure, I will. And it was just utterly shocking.
3: She checked with Katie Rayburn, her colleague at the time, and they agreed those text messages warranted further investigation.
8: I couldn't believe what was in them. I had to read them a couple of times to really sort of take it all in.
4: Clearly, it's black and white for you that you know this is wrong. But is it black and white? We're going to go forward with this. This is a crime. I mean, I would imagine for you it's complicated.
7: Yes, and with all investigations, it's our duty and our responsibility to follow the evidence where it takes us. And so the evidence was taking us to Michelle Carter.
3: So the Commonwealth's office told detectives to keep digging and find out more about Michelle Carter.
4: First reaction when you see her picture?
6: She's young. She's just a kid, and the words that she was saying in their text messages, it just didn't seem feasible.
3: During the investigation, Detective Cudmore went undercover. At that fundraiser, Homer's for Conrad, he secretly took photos of Michelle's every move. To confirm she was the one who sent those texts, he went one step further. He videotaped Michelle as he dialed the number he got from Conrad's phone.
4: You're watching her?
6: Yes.
4: Answering the phone?
6: Yes.
4: That's a good sign.
6: Yes. Probably. And we had the right person.
4: Did you just hang up?
6: Let it stay on for a few seconds, muted, and then she finally just hung up the phone. And I remember calling Scott and saying, are we sure we have the right girl? She just seems so normal.
3: A few months later, as the investigation continued, Detective Gordon decided to pay Michelle Carter a visit. He found her after school and approached her.
9: Michelle, the reason why we came out here is because we were looking into Conrad's unfortunate passing, all right?
4: And she has no idea. She's been watched.
5: She has no idea.
4: Did she look surprised?
5: A little bit, but you know, at that point, I don't think she understood really what we had and where we were going with it.
3: At first, Michelle told the detective she tried to talk Conrad out of suicide.
10: How did you help him to try and see that suicide wasn't the right thing for him?
11: Well, I told him a lot of things. I told him that I loved him.
10: Yep.
11: And I told him that a lot of people loved him.
10: Yeah.
11: And that, like, without him, nothing would be the same. And, like, I had personal issues that I got help for. And I told him that he should come with me and get the help that he needed. But he refused. He said that no one would be able to help him, and it would make him worse if he got help.
3: Then the detective asked her about having contact with Conrad on the day he died.
10: Do you think you had contact with him that day?
11: I don't think so.
10: Yeah.
3: The detective knew that was a lie.
10: We have a search warrant for your phone. Okay, so we'll be taking it.
11: Wait, so you're taking my phone?
10: Yes.
5: When we took her phone, I think she started to understand a little bit, that we were looking a little more further into it than she expected.
3: He followed her home and says Michelle's parents were very cooperative.
5: And they provided us with everything we needed, and that day we left with her cell phone and her laptop.
4: Michelle has to know what's going on, but her parents, are they totally in the dark?
5: Yeah, I believe so, absolutely.
3: After going through all the evidence, including Michelle's phone and computer, prosecutors were convinced Michelle was criminally responsible for Conrad's death.
7: Words can harm, and you don't have the ability to just say your words aren't criminal because they're protected by free speech. And there's precedent for people that have encouraged others to commit suicide to be charged with involuntary manslaughter.
4: What is the law here in this state, and how did it guide you?
8: Well, the charge of involuntary manslaughter, it involves wanton and reckless conduct, that she could have caused someone's death and did cause someone's death.
3: In other words, the prosecution believed Michelle should have known that encouraging Conrad to take his own life could result in him dying. Prosecutors now had the difficult task of telling Conrad's family what they had uncovered.
12: It was just unbelievable. I just kept thinking, she's holding his head underwater. You could tell that he did not want to die. Her messages overpowered him.
13: I closed my eyes and I said, this is not real. How can someone like have an involvement in someone's death and only encouraged it?
4: Did you just feel like you'd been duped? She's been consoling you this whole time.
13: I'm a very forgiving person, and the only thing I can say about the way that she was with me is that she's just really, really not well.
3: The grand jury indicted Michelle for involuntary manslaughter. She pleaded not guilty. That's when the world heard the story for the first time, and the debate began. Was Conrad's death a suicide or a homicide?
14: Coming up, a jaw-dropping theory about motive.
4: Why would she do this?
8: Because she wanted the attention.
14: And at trial, Michelle makes a stunning decision.
15: Are you doing that only involuntarily?
11: Yes.
14: Is it a choice she'll regret when Dateline continues?
3: Michelle Carter was facing involuntary manslaughter charges for doing something teenagers do all the time, texting and calling each other, and the world was watching. Prosecutors Mary Claire Flynn and Katie Rayburn understood why.
4: This affects everybody, adults, mm-hmm. teenagers, even parents with kids who don't even have phones yet.
8: Absolutely. I think it's good to be thinking about what you're putting out there in the world, because once you send it, you can't take it back.
16: Turn the gears.
3: Prosecutors believe Michelle's words and actions caused a vulnerable Conrad to take his own life. He described his fragile state in that video diary.
16: Racing thoughts, suicidal thoughts, and flashbacks of hard times.
3: And prosecutors learn Michelle did more than send text messages to Conrad. As deadly carbon monoxide filled the cab of his truck, Michelle was talking to him on the phone.
7: There were two phone calls after the last text message. One from him to her, 41 minutes, and then one from her to him for over 42 minutes.
3: But how would they ever know what was said on those calls? Detectives pored over thousands of text messages, and they got their answer.
6: But lo and behold, on her phone, there was text messages to her friends describing what that phone conversation was like.
3: The detective says a message Michelle sent her friend, Samantha Boardman, explained it all. "Sam, his death is my fault. Like, honestly, I could have stopped him. I was on the phone with him, and he got out of the car because it was working, and he got scared, and I told him to get back in."
6: And as much as we were in shock about her language prior to that, once we read that, that was really disturbing.
3: Prosecutor Flynn says another text message to that friend made it clear Michelle knew what she'd done was wrong.
7: She said, "Sam, I just found out from his mother that the detectives have some of his things and are going through them to see if anybody texted him or encouraged him. They read my text messages with him and I'm done. His family will hate me and I could go to jail."
3: And that's what was at stake on June 5th, 2017, almost 3 years after Conrad Roy's death. At the Bristol County Courthouse in Taunton, Massachusetts, Michelle Carter went on trial.
15: "I would like Ms. Carter to take the witness stand, please."
3: The drama began almost immediately. Instead of having the case go before a jury, Michelle, at the last minute, chose to let a judge decide her fate.
15: "Are you doing that of your own free will, knowingly and voluntarily?"
11: "Yes."
15: "All right."
3: In her opening statement, Flynn drew a straight line from Michelle Carter's badgering and bullying to Conrad's death in the truck that night.
17: "She assisted and devised and advised and planned his suicide. She reasoned him out of his reservations. She told him that once he was dead, he would be free and happy."
7: "He kept saying that to her. I don't want to do this. It will hurt my family." And she kept saying, "Don't worry about them." All the fears that he brought up, she had a reason to go around them and convince him that those things weren't real.
4: There are people who are going to say, everyone's responsible for themselves. You know, he made that decision to do that.
8: I think personal responsibility is something that's very important. That being said, it was clear from the text messages, especially her text message to Sam Boardman, where she said she told him to get back in the car. He didn't want to do it.
3: The Commonwealth put Sam Boardman on the stand to read that incriminating message. And another one in which Michelle described listening to Conrad die.
11: "Sam, he just called me and there was a loud noise like a motor and I heard moaning like someone was in pain and he wouldn't answer when I said his name. I stayed on the phone for like 20 minutes and that's all I heard. I think he just killed himself."
3: But as the trial continued, there was a nagging question.
4: Why would she do this?
8: Because she wanted the attention. When her friends were not hanging out with her or not spending time with her, she would say things and do things to try to get their attention. She wanted them to be friends with her.
3: It was a shocking theory. Prosecutors were basically saying Michelle convinced Conrad to take his own life so she could be popular. They believed her plan was to get attention by being the grieving girlfriend. They pointed out a text exchange she had with Conrad shortly before he died.
8: She says, "Am I your girlfriend?" And he talks about something else. She goes, "No, am I your girlfriend? I need to know," sort of like to tell people. So I think she wanted confirmation of the label before he died.
3: A day before his death, prosecutors say Michelle tested out her plan of being the grieving girlfriend. She texted Sam Boardman, "I'm losing hope. I think he really did it," even though she knew Conrad was alive. 3 minutes later, she texted Conrad, "The generator will work 100% and quick. I don't get why you just don't use that."
8: She's telling her friends that he's missing. He might have committed suicide when she knows exactly where she is. She's talking to him.
7: And then she made sure to instruct him before he did die that he should write her a suicide letter and that his last tweet should be to her because she wanted to get a shout out from him.
8: Yes.
3: The Commonwealth also claimed Michelle tried to cover her tracks by sending Conrad text messages after she knew he was dead. Like this one, the day after his suicide. "Did you do something? Conrad, I love you so much. Please tell me this is a joke." And she continued sending texts to his phone for months, nearly 80 of them. The prosecution argued she deliberately sent the texts as a way to change her story. "At the time, I went along with it because I knew you weren't going to do anything. But you did it, and I'm so sorry I didn't save you." It was agonizing for Conrad's family to sit in the courtroom and hear these new details.
16: It was pretty shocking. A lot of times it doesn't seem real.
4: Do you believe in your heart that it was criminal, what she did?
13: I do. For someone that's in that fragile state, and then you persuade him in the worst way possible, yeah, it definitely is criminal.
16: Social anxiety to me.
3: Lynn says her son's own words a month before he died show he wanted to live.
16: I want to recover from this, and I feel like I haven't recovered from it yet. I do have a lot going for me. I just got a job from the Boston Duck Tourist to captain their boat. Like, that's a huge accomplishment.
3: But there was another side to the story, Michelle's, and her lawyer was certain the law was on her side.
18: It's a tragedy. It's horrible, but it's just not criminal.
14: Coming up.
19: Go to McLean Hospital. They will help you. Michelle Carter was trying to talk him out of it.
14: A very different take on Michelle.
18: Michelle, for a year and a half, tried to persuade him not to commit suicide.
14: When Dateline continues.

0: It wasn't easy for Ed McFarland to sit in the courtroom and hear Michelle Carter described as a monster. To him, Michelle was anything but.
1: So who's the Michelle you knew?
2: She was a quiet kid, helpful, very friendly, got along with everybody, and everybody seemed to get along with her. In a senior class, her superlative was the kid most likely to brighten your day.
0: Ed was her softball coach. He'd known the Carter family for years.
1: Were these the kind of parents that came to every game?
2: Yeah, there would always be somebody at the game. If you needed somebody to do something, you didn't have to ask them twice if you needed help with anything.
0: He's been supportive of Michelle and her family and was outraged she was ever charged.
2: It's a travesty. She wasn't there. And we've gone down a slippery slope here. If somebody being on the phone talking about committing suicide can be held to involuntary manslaughter.
0: Joe Cataldo, Michelle's attorney, agrees it's a slippery slope. He thinks the Commonwealth made a mistake.
3: This is an overreach of the prosecution. And from day one until this day, I sit here, I don't think a crime was committed.
1: Massachusetts has no law against encouraging suicide.
3: Right. And so it's troubling that they would bring a manslaughter.
0: That was the basis of his whole argument. Prosecutors misinterpreting Massachusetts law. To him, this was clearly a suicide. That's why he wanted a judge, not a jury, to hear the case.
3: I thought the judge would apply the correct law on the facts that Conrad Roy was just so suicidal that Michelle Carter did not cause his death.
0: And that's how he began his opening statement.
4: Michelle Carter was not present. Michelle Carter had been texting with him. She did not physically see this individual for over 1 year.
0: And to bolster his case, Michelle's lawyer introduced a set of text messages that the prosecution had not mentioned, ones where she tried repeatedly to help Conrad.
5: Have you thought about getting professional help? Like, I think I'm going to go away to a place for my eating disorder to help me overcome it and stuff. Where are you going? It's called McLean Hospital in Belmont, Mass. I honestly think it would be so good for you, and we would get through our issues together.
4: Michelle Carter was trying to talk him out of it. Go to McLean Hospital. They will help you. She had nothing but resistance from Conrad Roy.
1: One of the main points of your argument was that Conrad Roy had tried this before. He had researched various ways to take his own life, that this was not something that was just created by Michelle Carter.
3: Right. Michelle, for a year and a half, always tried to persuade him not to commit suicide. He always rejected her thoughts of staying alive. It wasn't until literally the last 2 weeks of his life where Michelle finally endorsed his plan.
1: I think that's where people have the biggest problem with this case is why? Why would she encourage him? And she's supposed to be his friend.
3: Well, she came to the realization that he didn't want to live anymore, that he would only hate her. His words, "I will only hate you if you tell somebody about my plan."
0: While the prosecution presented Michelle Carter as an attention seeker, the defense portrayed her as a victim who was taking antidepressants for her own mental health issues and was in no shape to help a suicidal friend.
4: The facts will show that Michelle Carter is going through her own struggles.
3: She was bombarded by his suicidal thinking. So you take that and then you mix in her own issues that she was struggling with, eating disorder, and then eventually being diagnosed with a major depressive disorder herself.
0: The defense called an expert witness, psychiatrist Dr. Peter Bregan, to the stand. He testified the antidepressants that Michelle was taking impaired her judgment.
6: She was enmeshed in a delusional system. Enmeshed in a delusion where she's thinking that it's a good thing to help him die.
0: Bregan also testified that he believed Conrad was in control of the relationship and that he used the vulnerable and depressed Michelle to help him die by suicide.
3: He was constantly telling Michelle and not telling his other friends, "Will you help me?"
0: The biggest hurdle for the defense, it seemed, was Michelle's admission of guilt to her friend Sam.
3: If you actually read the entire statement that she texted, she said, "It's my fault. I told him to get back in." But then it continues to say, "But I didn't think he was going to ultimately do it. I wanted him to get help. I feel so badly about this."
1: But on one hand, you're saying she didn't think he was going to get back in. She wanted him to get help. And then on the other hand, though, you're saying that she was kind of had sort of succumbed to, okay, I'm going to help him. He should do it if he wants to do it that badly.
3: Right.
1: So she
3: was all over the place. She was both.
1: As for Michelle's alleged motive, that she was an attention seeker, Cataldo says the prosecution got it all wrong.
3: It was a fabricated motive. They wanted to create a motive because they couldn't take the true motive that she was suffering herself and was convinced by Conrad Roy to endorse his plan, because that's what happened.
1: Does Michelle know how bad she looks to people who don't know this side of the story or who are not seeing it this way?
3: At the age of 17, she didn't understand all the ramifications of what was going on. Now, looking back at the circumstances, she's a totally different person.
1: The trial was winding to a close. Each side would get a final word.
7: For the last moment.
1: And then, the judge's dramatic ruling.
8: Coming up, the judge prepares to deliver his verdict.
7: I expect the quorum today.
3: I thought that was a very good sign.
8: When Dateline continues.

0: After 6 days of testimony, both sides had their final say.
1: What we're dealing with is a suicide and not a homicide.
2: She could have easily called for help, and she didn't.
0: It took juvenile court judge Lawrence Moniz 3 days to reach his verdict.
3: I expect that same level.
0: The packed courtroom was quiet as he began reading his decision.
3: The Commonwealth has not proven as to that time period that said reckless or wanton behavior caused the death of Mr. Roy.
0: Michelle looked relieved. The judge declared the prosecution did not prove beyond a reasonable doubt that her texts caused Conrad's death.
4: And so I thought that was a very good sign.
0: But the judge wasn't finished. While he acknowledged Conrad had taken steps to end his life by placing the water pump in his truck, he said there was that one moment when Conrad changed his mind.
3: However, he breaks that chain of self-causation by exiting the vehicle. He takes himself out of the toxic environment that it has become.
0: It was then, he believed, Michelle became a party to his death. What's more, the judge said, she had a duty to save him.
3: She called no one. And finally, she did not issue a simple additional instruction. Get out of the truck. Ms. Carter, please stand.
0: A tearful Michelle stood before the judge to hear her fate.
3: Having reviewed the evidence and applied the law thereto, now finds you guilty on the indictment charging you with the involuntary manslaughter of Conrad Roy III.
5: How did it feel hearing that word, guilty, after everything you've been through?
6: I was surprised, actually. There needs to be an example set. You just can't allow that behavior to continue.
7: We were happy, but then going home that night, driving home, it was like, okay. Didn't bring the peace I really was hoping for.
0: There were no winners, just heartbreak for two families.
8: I felt it was a tragedy now that's been compounded. Nothing's going to help anything out of this. There's no healing going to happen.
0: Almost 7 weeks later, Michelle arrived back at the courthouse to a media circus to hear her sentence. She faced a maximum of 20 years in prison.
9: You made your recommendation?
2: Yes.
10: 7 to 12 years.
0: The defense asked for probation.
1: Ms. Carter does regret what happened. She also sent a letter where she accepts responsibility for her actions.
0: Then the judge sentenced her.
3: Court now sentences you to 2.5 years in the Bristol County House of Correction. 15 months of said sentence shall be deemed a committed sentence.
0: 15 months behind bars. But before Michelle could be led away in handcuffs, her lawyer requested she be allowed to remain free pending an appeal. The judge agreed.
4: I continue to be encouraged that this will be a successful appeal.
5: Your eyes are watering. Is that because you're emotional about this?
4: I'm passionate about it. I'm passionate about it. I don't like when courts make new law and apply it to a 17-year-old girl who has psychiatric issues herself.
5: So this one hurt?
4: Oh, it hurt.
0: In October 2018, Michelle Carter's appeal went before the Massachusetts Supreme Judicial Court. 4 months later, the court upheld her conviction, saying the evidence against the defendant proved that, by her wanton or reckless conduct, she caused the victim's death by suicide. Michelle began serving her sentence in February 2019, and after just under a year behind bars, in January 2020, she was granted early release with credit earned for good behavior.
6: I feel worse for her mother than I do for myself.
5: That's a powerful statement.
6: Well,
5: Your son died.
6: I know, but I had the son that I did. And I couldn't be more proud of the young man that he was. Kind, selfless, and compassionate. Everything.
0: Conrad's mom says this is a hard story to tell, but she hopes sharing it will help others.
6: There are children in this world just like Conrad, and I can't even imagine anything like this happening again.
11: That's all for now. I'm Lester Holt. Thanks for joining us.
12: Mm-hmm.
10: everything just began to shake. Just kept asking, where is she? Have you seen her? I wouldn't know what I'd do without her.
11: It looked like the world was ending.
10: Growing up in Indiana, tsunamis and earthquakes are the things that you only see in Hollywood films.
11: He was sure his world had ended. The love of his life was missing.
10: That feeling that she's not all right began growing as each minute went by.
11: Strangers in a strange land, they'd fallen in love. Then the quake hit, and all he knew was that her town was gone.
10: Literally come hell or high water, I was getting into that damn town.
11: And that's where he headed, right into that hell, willing to risk his life to try to save hers.
10: There's fires on the hill, fire on the water.
11: But could he get there in time?
10: I never loved someone the way I loved Georgia.
11: I'm Lester Holt, and this is Dateline. Here's Keith Morrison with Swept Away.
12: Who can say what lurks out there, past the horizon, waiting impersonally, utterly at random, as thousands of lives tick to their unknowing ends? And, simple coincidence, a young man from Middle America made a single decision.
13: Could you imagine back there in Indiana that you were about to make your life flip on its head this way?
10: No, never.
12: How could he know that on the other side of the world a young woman made exactly the same decision? Or that they'd meet practically on the eve of one of the biggest natural disasters in recent memory? Or how could he know that in the middle of disaster, he'd lose her?
10: I wouldn't know what I'd do without her.
12: So, coincidence, love, disaster. There is no fairness about these things. They just are. Zach Branham turned 23 in 2010, had just picked up a degree in history from a college in Indiana, no idea what to do next. And then he saw an offer for a job in Japan, a 2-year stint teaching English to elementary school kids, no Japanese language skills required.
13: Why Japan, of all places?
10: I don't think there's any rhyme or reason to it. I think it was just offered to me, and I jumped on it.
12: The town they sent him to in Japan, called Kuji, was a long, long way from his hometown of Nashville, Indiana. On Sundays, he Skyped with his parents, John and Terry Whitcomb. John is a musician, and Terry a school guidance counselor.
13: How did he seem to be doing?
14: It was rough at first.
15: Mm-hmm.
14: The language thing was the big thing.
13: You were a stranger in a strange land.
15: Yes, yeah.
13: Was it a lonely feeling?
15: Yeah, it was. But it was made better by the fact that there were other foreign teachers in town.
12: Along with the teachers, there was one other person, a volunteer, who helped the foreign teachers adjust. A local English-speaking businessman named Kenji Harayama. Kenji, a pretty accomplished guitarist, found out that Zach was, too.
16: I was very amazed by his songs, his original songs. And also, he played guitar very well.
12: Kenji pulled out an old Gibson, handed it to Zach.
10: And he said, consider it yours while you're here.
12: Zach took that guitar to school, trying to break the ice.
10: I would play music for them. I think that kind of helped break down that barrier a bit.
12: But just 3 weeks in, overwhelmed by homesickness, he called his parents. He had had enough.
10: As maybe embarrassing as it is, I was actually crying. And I said to him, you know, I can't do this anymore. I want to come home.
17: And we said, no, you made a commitment. You're a man. You gave your word.
18: How hard was it to say that?
17: It was really hard.
14: It was really hard,
10: And I may have probably hung up the phone a bit angry at him because it wasn't the answer I wanted to get. But in retrospect, I'm really glad.
12: But Zach tried to make it work. And then one night when the teachers got together, there was someone new. Another teacher just returning from a sunny vacation.
10: There was this beautiful tan Georgia coming back from Croatia.
12: 23-year-old Georgia Robinson, a recent university graduate herself from New Zealand. She'd been teaching and living in a nearby town on the coast called Noda. In October, they all went to a karaoke bar.
10: I found out she was a huge fan of Kiss. So, you know, myself loving rock and roll, and that sparked my interest.
13: Did it seem to be the same the other way around?
15: Well, no, actually, because I didn't hear anything from her after that night.
12: No idea. But back in New Zealand, George's cousin, Chelsea, started hearing about a guy named Zach.
19: She said that he was really outgoing and really nice person who was interested in all the same sort of things as her, like the same music and the same movies.
12: And then, a few weeks later, she called him. Here they are practicing with the other teachers for a December dance performance.
10: And then from then on, we ended up spending progressively more and more time together.
12: It was a happier young man who went home to Indiana for Christmas. Zach introduced his parents to Georgia, sort of.
17: I met her on Skype. Bless her heart, she had the flu and had her bathrobe on and was not feeling well. And what a way to meet us.
13: What did you think about this relationship with a girl so far away?
14: We weren't putting that much stock in it.
17: We were grateful that he had someone to spend time with.
10: I was talking to my mom, and she's like, so you really care for Georgia, don't you? And I was like, yeah. And my mom got a bit choked up. She's like, well, what happens if you move to New Zealand? And I had to assure my mother and say, that's never going to happen, Mom.
12: Come January, Zach seemed eager to get back to Japan. And then 2 months later, Friday, March 11, 2011, the day before his father's birthday.
10: I'd actually spent a lot of the day writing my dad a nice big birthday email. I had hit send on that email and was talking to Georgia on Gmail chat. I'll see you after this rehearsal.
13: Boom.
10: Boom. Everything just began to shake. I was in an office chair with wheels, and so immediately as it started, the chairs just kind of began to slide. And things began falling off the shelves.
12: Zach had never been in an earthquake, but his co-workers knew this one was big. Worried that the building might collapse, they ran downstairs and out to the parking lot. But soon they were told it was okay. It was over.
20: But when the shaking stopped, the disaster was just beginning. There was a monster out there over the horizon called fate, and it was coming very fast.
12: Almost as soon as Zach got back to his desk, warning sirens went off, and even Zach knew what that meant. And if the tsunami was heading to his town of Kuji, 2 miles inland, what was it going to do on the coast in Noda, where Georgia was?
11: What had happened to Georgia? Had anyone in her town survived the tsunami?
19: It was unrecognizable. The buildings were destroyed.
11: Zach knew he had to find her. And a world away, Zach's parents still hadn't found him.
17: This can't be happening. Are you sure it's where Zach is?
11: When Dateline continues.
12: Friday morning, March 11th, 2011. In Nashville, Indiana, John and Terry Whitcomb had barely had a sip of their morning tea when the news jolted them awake.
21: This was a very powerful earthquake. The images are stunning out of Japan.
12: An epic earthquake had hit northern Japan, 9.0 near the top end of the Richter scale. And then a huge tsunami crashing up the coast. It was like watching a disaster movie, this one horribly real. And John and Terry's son, Zach, was now right in the middle of it.
16: What did you think?
17: Unreal. This can't be happening. Are you sure it's where Zach is? Are you sure it's in the same region? And we were looking at maps, and, you know, everything was pointing to, yeah, it's exactly where Zach is. Yeah. And
14: so we just prayed.
12: The enormous waves you see here were hitting Noda and Kuji, the towns where Zach and Georgia were teaching. The frantic calls began, to no avail.
16: And what happened when you tried this one?
17: It would say all circuits are busy, and that you'd get a busy signal.
16: And then the minutes went by, and an hour, and 2 hours.
7: What did that feel like?
17: Hell.
7: Yeah.
14: As a parent, you never think, oh, my child's been killed. You don't think that. You just wait. You just wait and just pray for the best.
12: And remember, Zach had wanted to come home months earlier, but Terry and John had encouraged him to stay, to live up to his commitment.
7: How much did you beat yourself up about that?
17: I did.
12: Seemed right then, but now?
17: It's just the helplessness of, we're way over here, and there's not a thing we can do.
12: George's family in New Zealand, including cousin Chelsea, were just as scared and just as helpless.
19: One of my friends got a text to say there'd been a massive tsunami in Japan. Obviously, we all freaked out because George was over there.
12: They turned on the TV and saw images from Noda, the little coastal town where Georgia was based.
19: It was unrecognizable from the images she had sent to us. The buildings were destroyed. There was debris everywhere.
12: And Georgia, though they tried and tried, was unreachable.
19: We really thought that she'd gone. Kind of lost hope, I guess.
12: Back in Indiana that night, the news ever worse, John turned on his computer and read that last email from Zach.
14: He sent it at literally 2 minutes before the earthquake hit. That was a birthday greeting. Birthday greeting.
7: Which said what?
14: Happy birthday. Love you.
12: It said much more than that, though.
14: Dearest Rockin' Poppy, happy birthday. Woohoo, the big 5-0. The more and more time we spend apart, the more and more I realize how amazing of a father and friend you have been to me over the years, and have always given me a perfect example of how a man and a husband is to treat a woman and his wife.
7: My gosh.
14: And I was thinking, God, is this the last thing I hear from my son, you know?
7: And it's that.
14: Yeah.
12: Saturday morning, more than 24 hours since they'd had any communication from their son.
14: By 8:30, and we still hadn't heard anything, and still woke up to even more horrible images, and then even had time to think about the death tolls and all that. It was just compounding and compounding and compounding.
12: And then, about the moment all seemed lost, another email arrived. Not from Zach. It was from Kenji, that volunteer mentor in Japan. Just a few words, and they meant everything.
17: Branham's son survived. Basically, that was all it said.
7: What was that like?
14: Well, of course, we went into more details.
17: It was relief.
12: Zach was alive, all they needed to know for now. But Georgia, still no word. Well, his parents worried about him at home. Zach was riding out the chaos in Coogee.
15: I wasn't really sure what was going on at first.
12: After the shaking stopped, Zach and his co-workers moved up to the top floor of the Coogee City Hall, a sort of crow's nest with a view of the whole city and the coastline.
7: So if something's going to happen, this is where you'd see it.
15: Yeah.
12: And then he saw it. Something about the rivers that split the city and normally flow out to the sea.
15: The river was beginning to flow in the opposite direction. The water began to change color as well. It began going from this kind of bluish color to being very murky.
12: Even four stories up, Zach could hear the roaring river.
15: It went from just having, you know, small debris like trees and other rubbish that was around the harbor and stuff coming into to boats and to vehicle, you know, to much larger and much more substantial things coming.
7: Vehicles, cars and things that coming along in the...
15: Yeah, that must have been picked up along the coast.
7: That is getting scary then, right?
15: Yeah.
12: Of course, Zach hadn't seen the footage that everybody outside the country had seen. Towns wiped off the map, thousands missing. He couldn't know how bad it was.
7: Did your mind turn at all when you were up here to what's going on down there where Georgia is?
15: I hoped she would be doing the same thing I was, that she would be in a safe location.
12: A safe location? Was there such a thing where Georgia was? As the water around him began to recede and Zach and his co-workers came downstairs, he realized everybody was incredibly quiet.
15: And people's expressions had changed so drastically to these looks of genuine fear. That's when I thought, you know, I myself was scared.
12: Now he understood. If the wave got as far as his town further inland, it had to have hit Georgia's town, right on the coast. What happened to all those people there? To Georgia? And suddenly he knew he had to find this girl. Just had to.
10: I wanted to see her, and I wanted to comfort her as well.
7: No idea what would be waiting for you at that end.
10: No, not the slightest. No.
12: There's a moment in some lives that defines everything that comes after. A test, a trial. This was Zach Branham's test. To pass or fail.
11: Coming up.
10: I never loved someone the way I loved Georgia.
11: But sometimes love doesn't conquer all.
10: There's fires on the hill, fire on the water. And it was a complete scene of destruction.

0: Zach Branham didn't fully comprehend how bad it was. The tremendous earthquake and the deadly wall of water that followed it was snuffing out more than 18,000 lives. Tens of thousands of homes, whole towns were being swept away. But Zach didn't know that yet.
1: I just wanted to find Georgia, my best friend, and also I just wanted to make sure she was all right.
0: Zach kept telling himself she was all right. Noda, the small town on the coast where Georgia lived, was protected by massive concrete seawalls and barriers.
2: So your first thought wasn't, oh God, she's in trouble. It was more, thank God there's a wall.
1: Yes. Yeah, it's there. There's just no possible way that it could have gotten over that.
2: How'd you find out that you were wrong?
1: Well, I decided I just left. I left work.
0: Back in Indiana, Zach's parents, relieved their son was alive, got another email. Zach was going to look for Georgia.
3: Now a whole new set of concerns. Like, I wasn't even exactly sure where she was. So once we figured that out, we looked it up on the map. Well, it wasn't far away, but we just
4: It was even closer to the coast.
3: It was closer to the coast.
4: I'm wondering what he might find.
3: Yes.
4: And he was over there by himself, you know. And what would he do if he didn't find her? You know, it was all those things.
0: Zach hopped in his car and began the 8-mile drive down the winding road from Coogee to Noda.
1: As I come down the hill, I start noticing people are walking on the side of the road. No cars, but they're just walking. Whole families walking, and I just thinking to myself, well, that's odd. You know, that's strange. As I got closer, I could see what looked like to be a house on its side, just in the middle of the road. I was really confused, because where were the tsunami walls?
0: Police had set up a barricade, and beyond it...
2: What did you see over there?
1: It was just complete destruction, you know. There had been for a lot of the houses, they're heated with kerosene.
0: Yeah.
1: So kerosene tanks had been knocked over throughout the tsunami, and because of the downed power lines, it actually sparked fires. There's fires on the hill, fire on the water.
2: Debris everywhere.
1: Yeah. So, I mean, it was just a complete scene of destruction, really.
0: Zach, almost in shock, walked toward the barricade blocking the road.
1: There was a police officer, and he just said to me, dangerous, no, and just kind of began kind of trying to escort me back towards where I had parked my car.
0: So Zach got in his car and drove back to Coogee, trying to tell himself it would be okay, that Georgia was fine.
5: That the scene behind the barricade was chaos, disaster, was obvious. That there were many casualties was pretty clear. How many

0: was impossible to know. But Zach understood, as he was turned away by the guard, that one person's anxiety could not be allowed to trump public safety. And yet, at that very moment, he understood with absolute clarity. He had to find out what happened to the girl behind the barricade. He had to. If she was alive or dead or injured. Had to because she was the love of his life.
1: He sent message after message by text.
2: In vain, you know, knowing that they weren't going through, but just hoping. You know, little messages of encouragement. I love you. I hope everything's all right. I'm going to come look for you. You know, I've tried. Just know I'm coming.
1: What were you thinking?
2: I wouldn't. I wouldn't know what I'd do without her.
1: Guess that's the first time you really had to confront it in a serious way, right?
2: Yeah. I had never loved someone the way I loved Georgia. And I guess I just hoped that she was going to be all, you know, she was going to be fine. And I was going to...
1: Probably didn't sleep much that night.
2: No.
0: The aftershocks went on all night. So did tsunami warnings.
2: So you're thinking, is there going to be another tsunami coming through? You know, I didn't really sleep.
0: By 5:30 a.m., he knew what he had to do. He left a note on his apartment door, just in case Georgia made it there.
2: And I said, Georgia, I'm coming to look for you. If for some reason you make it into Coogee, stay here. If I haven't found you by sundown, I'm coming right back here. So know I'm coming back.
0: And then he got in his car again and headed toward the coast.
2: And I just decided, literally come hell or high water, I was getting into that damn town.
0: But how? He'd certainly be facing hell and high water. But perhaps the biggest problem was the Japanese army blocking the road.
3: Coming up, was time running out for Georgia? Had Zach lost the love of his life?
2: That feeling that she's not all right, it began growing as each minute went by.
3: When Dateline continues.
0: As the sun rose over the ruined coastal towns of northern Japan, Zach Branham approached the barricade outside Georgia's town, Noda, determined to get past it. No idea how.
2: I parked a little further out this time and started walking in, and they still had the police officers and the defense force there with their roadblock. But I noticed what looked like to be a group of locals with shovels and other gear. I'm assuming to go in to try and start clearing paths through the town. So I thought that's my way in.
0: Those civilian volunteers seemed to have official permission to get in and clearly knew where they were going.
2: So I just pulled my hood up and hopped in line with them. And at that point, no one was really kind of looking around.
0: He slipped past the police line, followed the group up a path away from the main road. He knew where he'd go first, if he could.
4: So your first destination was her apartment?
2: Yes. Yeah. Hoping that I'd find her sitting there on her floor, reading a book.
0: The path led up a hill past this shrine, descended back down to a horrific scene. Noda was almost unrecognizable.
2: There were these massive walls of debris of these houses toppled over of boats of, you know, just anything you could imagine, you know. I mean, metal electric poles just bent as if someone had just come through and just... Ping.
0: But he knew George's place was on a hill. If she'd gone there before the tsunami hit, she'd be all right. But when he got there...
2: No sign that she was there. Everything was still left exactly the way we had left it from the previous morning when we both went to work.
0: As he went back outside, Zach could see down into the center of town. That's where George's office was, where she was when the earthquake hit. And what he saw chilled him to the bone.
2: What I could see of the central part of the village that was so destroyed, in my mind, I could not see how.
1: Nobody survived in that city building.
5: Well, yeah.
0: Shaking that from his mind, Zach thought Georgia might have gone to help out at one of the three schools where she taught. But when he got to the kindergarten, his heart sank.
2: The kindergarten was completely gone.
0: Wiped away.
2: Yeah. There were, all that was left was a bit of the fence and some of the foundation. So...
0: a kindergarten that would have been occupied?
2: I had hoped not.
0: Later, he found out those children were safe, evacuated before the tsunami hit. But now Zach went to another school, found a group of teachers huddled in their office. Unable to speak Japanese, he passed around George's business cards with her photo.
2: And I went in and I just kept asking, you know, Georgia-sensei, you know, where is she? Have you seen her?
0: They had not. But they did give Zach some hope.
2: They said, Chugaku, Chugaku, go, junior high, junior high. So I take that as, oh, she's at the junior high.
0: So Zach sprinted there, made his way to the teacher's room.
2: And I asked them, you know, have you seen Georgia? And they said they had not seen her. And I kind of lost it a bit at that point.
0: Zach staggered outside, out of options, his despair now total.
1: What was it happening in your mind, in you?
2: Just feeling so lost. That feeling that I've been trying to suppress, the feeling of she's not all right. It began growing in size immensely as each minute went by.
0: One of the teachers came outside to comfort him with a cup of tea.
2: Telling me, you know, it's okay. Daijoubu, daijoubu, it's okay, it's okay. Hugging me and patting me on the back because I'm crying. And, yeah.
0: Then, out of nowhere, a van pulled up. Two men hopped out. Zach recognized one as a colleague of George's. They didn't look happy. Zach tried to ask them.
2: Georgia, you know, where is she? Where is she? And they didn't say, because they spoke no English and I spoke no Japanese, they just pretty much, yosh, like, let's go, pointing to the van and just kind of pushing me into the van, you know.
0: They were taking him to City Hall.
1: As you were being driven in that van,
2: yeah.
1: Did you have any idea what they were driving you to see?
2: No.
1: Did you know that they had been taking bodies to the City Hall?
2: No, I
1: didn't know that.
2: Didn't know.
0: City Hall had in fact become the temporary morgue. Was that where he'd find Georgia?
3: Coming up, the news everyone had been waiting for.
6: He was very brave for what he did. He was very brave. But you do that for people that you love. When

0: Two men had pushed Zach Branham into the back of a van, which was now picking its way through canyons of urban rubble, apparently toward the Notice City Hall. Had Zach known the place had been turned into a temporary morgue, he'd have understood the meaning of the looks on their faces. The van stopped. The men got out.
1: He said, "Don't get out," you know, like motioning for me to stay in the van. And that was it.
0: He steeled himself for whatever was coming next. What he did not expect was what he saw.
1: Around the corner, walked out Georgia.
2: And I saw this baseball cap over by a car, and there he was. The last person in the world I expected to see, trudging across the mud in his gumboots, there was Zach.
3: How was that?
2: It was a pretty awesome moment. After the absolute insanity of the last 24 hours, it was surreal, but it was an amazing feeling at the same time to see him there.
1: Hair all a bit frantic, you know, like she had had no sleep like the rest of us.
2: Big hug.
0: Yeah.
2: Of course.
1: She cried and I cried, and just one of the best hugs ever, you know, knowing that she was safe.
0: Nice to know that somebody will go through the barricades, do whatever is needed to get to you.
2: I just couldn't understand how Zach had arrived with his baseball cap in the middle of all this.
0: Yeah.
2: It was insane.
0: Well, that's the way of a girl's heart.
2: Yeah. Yeah.
0: And Georgia's story. Well, if Zach had been ringside, Georgia was center stage. And although she'd been through earthquakes before in New Zealand, this one was much, much different.
2: That's the first time I've found it hard to walk or stand in an earthquake.
0: Still, everyone around her seemed okay. She thought it was all just kind of exciting. Even when the tsunami siren went off.
2: I was like, oh, cool, like, this is really exciting.
0: But others knew better, and Georgia soon learned this was very, very bad.
2: They said, "You need to go upstairs." So I followed everyone. We went upstairs, looked out the window, and Noda was gone. Oh, my God.
0: This is what Georgia saw captured on her cell phone camera. Much of the town of Noda flowing by the window. We're standing right here, looking out there.
2: This exact spot, yep.
0: It's just quite awesome. Like, the half the town is up there.
2: Yeah.
0: And there's a roof here?
2: Yeah, there's a roof. There's actually a house wedged in under the entrance. It's been almost broken in half.
0: Unbelievable. And there's another house drifted across the
2: road. This house is not usually there. That's just in the middle of the car park.
0: Just phenomenal. Wow. She felt safe up here, somehow detached from the horror she was witnessing. And then it hit her.
2: And there was this moment where it was absolutely silent, and you could hear a dog barking off in the distance, and occasionally there'd be a shout. But other than that, it was so surreal, so silent.
0: Wow.
2: Yeah. I won't forget that moment.
0: Water and debris piled up almost to the second floor. No one could leave.
4: What was that like?
2: That was the worst night of my life.
0: A sleepless night, huddled in her boss's office, missing Zach but thinking he was okay further inland. And the next morning, a jolting aftershock and more tsunami sirens. But then Zach found her, and together they looked at what was left of the town. Georgia took these pictures. 38 people lost their lives in Noda, a tiny percentage of the more than 18,000 who died up and down the coast. But half of Noda was simply gone.
2: It was like someone had just driven a bulldozer through and it was all gone. It was how a wave can do that, I don't know.
1: Lifting complete houses up off their foundations, so all was left was the shell.
2: Well, the front stairs leading up to nothing.
0: And then they went to the safest place they could think of, their mentor Kenji's office in Kuji, where the other teachers had gathered.
1: And, you know, Kenji being Kenji, he found all the food that he could find in his house, anything that we could eat, which included, you know, there's lots of beer and sake on hand.
0: And music. Zach and Kenji got out the guitars, tried to shut out the world.
1: To kind of give ourselves some sense that everything was all right a bit, you know.
0: And then cell phones chirped back to life.
1: So everyone frantically had their phones out, sending emails to our families, being able to tell them, you know, we're okay.
0: Back in Indiana, Zach's parents finally got the news they've been praying for.
3: It took me hours and hours, but I found her, and she's alive. And so the first thing I did was called Brenda, George's mom, and she was in bed. She wasn't asleep. She was trying to sleep, but I said, Zach found her. She's alive. And she just screamed and started crying.
5: Mom came in and told me that Zach had found her and that she was safe and she was alive. And that was the most amazing feeling I've ever experienced. He was very brave for what he did. It's very brave. But you do that for people that you love.
0: The danger wasn't over, of course. We all know what came next.
6: So you find out that he's okay, she is okay. Now what? I mean,
7: Fukushima.
8: Coming up, a different kind of aftershock.
3: He said, have you checked your email yet? And I said, no. And he said, why don't you guys look at your email together? And then so I said, oh, Zach, what now?
8: When

0: the Fukushima nuclear disaster.
1: Rescue efforts have been complicated by damage to a nuclear power plant.
2: It filled the airwaves. Potential meltdown. Nuclear Armageddon.
3: The president was calling for Americans to get out.
4: Yesterday, we called for an evacuation of American citizens who are within 50 miles of the plant.
5: We were seeing on the news that it's melting down. It's just a matter of time. They can't stop it.
6: And it could infect the entire country, yeah, and the entire region of the earth.
7: Right.
2: Zach had thought the worst was over.
8: So you never think you'd ever experience a tsunami or earthquake, and now you're experiencing a meltdown of a nuclear power plant.
5: But we wanted him to come home. We wanted him.
6: Yeah, we wanted him.
5: I mean, here we were the ones saying, you have to stay. You made a commitment.
6: Yeah, now it's time for you to come home.
5: Yeah, but there was no travel, of course, sure, anywhere.
2: Then Zach got a call from a U.S. Air Force officer.
8: He said, we'll take you to the Air Force base and we'll fly you to a safe location.
7: So what'd you say?
8: Well, I said, you know, I actually lied and said Georgia was my fiance. And I said, my fiance is a New Zealand citizen. You know,
7: can I bring her along?
8: Yeah. And he said, you know, I'm really sorry. We can only offer this to U.S. citizens at this stage. And I can't leave her behind.
2: Zach and Georgia were 200 miles north of Fukushima. And as the days passed, they began to feel the danger from the radiation, at least where they were, was subsiding. So they stayed, even helped with the cleanup. And then about a month later, funny how these things go, Zach and Georgia got another shock. Another one of those life-changing developments. Zach told his parents about it during one of their regular Sunday phone calls.
5: And he said, have you checked your email yet? And I said, no. And he said, why don't you guys look at your email together? And so I said, oh, Zach, what now?
2: After all the worry and dread they'd experienced over their son's time in Japan, Zach Branham's parents weren't quite prepared for the next bit of news.
5: So we opened the email, and there's an ultrasound picture.
2: A baby was on the way.
6: We were literally speechless. One of the few times in my life I've been speechless.
5: So we nicknamed it Baby Bean because it looked like a little bean.
9: It felt right in a way. We were obviously in love, and the timing wasn't amazing, but it had happened, so let's just go with it.
2: Still, there was one last step. Zach hadn't been quite ready to take it before, but when he came home to Indiana to see his family.
8: While I was in Indiana in June, my mom and my sisters went with me, and we went engagement ring shopping.
7: What? Did he intend to do that? Would he have done that without a little push, you think?
5: I don't know. I know that I said, would you marry her if she wasn't expecting a baby? And he said, yes. And I said, then she needs to know that. She needs you to ask her to marry you, not just it be expected that I'm doing the right thing. And so, yeah, maybe I did push him.
2: When Zach went back to Japan, he was ready. Or so he thought. Georgia met him at the train station.
8: As we're walking to the car, I don't know. You just have to stop.
9: And I was like, what are you doing? It's freezing. Like, let's get in the car. Let's go. And he said, just wait. And then all of a sudden, he turned around and he's shaking, but he's holding a ring box.
8: And I got down on my knee and I just said, I love you. And I want to spend the rest of my life with you. I don't care if it's in Japan or if it's in New Zealand or, you know, if we're in Siberia. I want to spend the rest of my life with you. And I, you know, will you marry me?
9: And I said, yes, of course. I had to put him out of his misery. He looked like he was going to collapse.
8: So I was engaged, and we didn't really know what we were going to do from there or where we were going to go, but we knew we were having a baby and we were going to get married. And
7: in fact, you got married twice.
8: Yeah, we did. Yeah.
2: Yes, two weddings. The first in Indiana, the second one in New Zealand. And there was a special guest at that one, 2-month-old Sebastian.
10: So that one. Yeah, getting real, getting some good distance.
3: After promising his mother it was never going to happen, sure enough, Zach and his family settled in New Zealand. He went to work for the government, Georgia, at a recruitment agency. And baby Sebastian stayed busy growing up. In 2014, we brought them back to Japan for the first time since it all happened.
9: My name is Georgia.
3: This teacher and her students knew about Georgia and Zach. Many here looked upon their story as one positive thing that came out of that horrible tragedy.
7: Do you ever, and this is a totally unfair question, do you ever sometimes sit together at night and say to yourselves, boy, if it hadn't been for that day, would we be here? Would we have Sebastian? Would we be in this life together?
9: All the time.
8: If someone would have told me, 3 years from now, you will be living in Wellington.
9: Married to an American.
8: Married to a Kiwi with a two-year-old son.
9: I would have said you're crazy.
8: Would have thought they were crazy. You know, so could have never imagined this.
3: Helped along by an earthquake, a tsunami, yeah. And God knows what else.
8: Yeah.
10: It's cranky there.
4: That's all for now. I'm Lester Holt. Thanks for joining us.
11: I just walked in like I normally would. I noticed Kim lying at the base of the bed, face down. And then I saw zip ties tied around her ankles and her feet. I still can't wrap my head around it.
4: She was always helping others. Now she needed help.
12: I don't know what's happening. Please send Andy with that.
4: His beautiful wife, dead in their bedroom.
13: Something very violent had occurred here.
14: You could see the bullet holes in the wall.
4: Had he been keeping secrets?
13: Said, what about a girlfriend? And he said, there's a lot going on here.
15: He was living two different lives.
4: But maybe someone else had secrets too.
16: We asked her, can you turn on the TV?
11: Up comes the menu for a porn video. I start shaking my finger at it. That's not mine.
4: No shortage of suspects.
17: Have you ever had sex with her? Be honest with me.
18: Putting you at the scene? I can do that.
15: The detectives have to look at every single person.
11: Including me.
4: A chilling crime.
11: There's something deep down evil inside of you to do something like this.
4: And a killer running out of time.
13: He tells us some things that only the person that was there would know.
4: I'm Lester Holt, and this is Dateline. Here's Andrea Canning with In Cold Blood.
19: It was coming, hot air rising, cool air falling, swirling, spinning into a witch's brew of pure misery.
15: She wasn't afraid of a hurricane, was she?
11: No, ma'am.
15: Was she an expert on what the damage of a hurricane can do?
11: Absolutely. Her expertise is what needed to be done in order to prevent that damage.
19: As luck would have it, there was a monster storm brewing off the Florida coast. Not far from her home that last week of October 2012. In the end, it largely spared her state. But she, locked inside that house, that gated community, was still doomed.
15: The kitchen was just torn apart, and then her bedroom torn apart, and then upstairs. We didn't know, you know, really where the struggles were happening in this house.
19: It had come. Another storm, different in nature, but not in fury. It had blown down her door and through her world, without warning or a shred of mercy. Fun-loving, independent, lovely, Kim Dorsey.
20: Yes, I am.
19: No wonder Derek Dorsey fell for her. And boy, did he fall.
11: Well, first time I laid eyes on Kim, just thought she was beautiful.
15: Did you express how you felt even in that first moment? Did it get there that night?
11: No, I waited till the second date before I told her I love her.
15: Second date?
11: Yeah.
15: That's quick.
11: Well, when I told her I loved her, her response was, I like you a lot too.
19: Kim wanted to take things slow, he said, for good reason. She was putting herself through school to become a civil engineer. 7 years of dating passed before he ever popped the question.
20: Well, that's the kicker. She got angry. She got up and walked away.
19: Why?
20: Without even saying yes. And I'm just like, oh, dear God, I've made a gigantic mistake.
19: Oh, no.
20: I've moved too fast. And she gets over there and she goes to her purse and she brings out this box and it's, you know, a long box. And she hands it to me. She goes, I thought you'd try this one of these days. I'm like, oh, dear God, you know, what is it? Is it a big, big no or what, you know, on a piece of paper, whatever?
19: On the contrary, inside was a bracelet etched with the letters Y-E-S. Yes, they were married almost a year later. After their wedding, they honeymooned in Ireland.
21: How do you like the beer here?
19: There was Kim, ever fearless, trying her hand at the ancient sport of falconry.
21: Beautiful, perfect, that's it. That's the one.
19: At times, this independent spirit seemed surprised to find herself no longer single.
21: Yep. You tell me when you're ready. Do it.
19: Not that married life changed her, or either of them very much. He was a Jacksonville firefighter and owner of a small general contracting business. Kim got her degree and began training building inspectors in hurricane-prone Florida.
22: Was she good at it?
20: Absolutely. Within 2 weeks, I asked her to head up the department. And
22: wow.
20: She would have a class up to 100 rough-and-tumble men looking at this little girl in high heels, telling them how to build. But she held her own, which you have to, and they respected her for that.
19: They both were laser-focused on their careers.
22: You decided not to have any children?
20: At the time, we were both very busy, and we felt if we were going to do it, we wanted to have time to carve it out to dedicate to him, so we never did.
22: But you did have your babies?
20: Yes, we did.
22: And how many of them?
20: 3 miniature schnauzers, Dexter, Duncan, and Gracie. They were her children, no doubt about it. I took them to the dog park religiously every weekend, walks every day. That was her little escape during the day when she got bogged down. She'd harness the herd and take them for a walk.
19: Kim's workload seemed to grow heavier by the day. It started to get to her.
20: It became increasingly difficult for her to be able to turn work off. It just seemed like everything revolved around work.
19: She went to see a doctor for depression.
20: And she decided to take some medication to help her get a little bit brighter outlook on things.
22: Did it work?
20: Absolutely. It was like turning a light switch on. I even told the doctor, who's a good personal friend of mine, I said, thank you for giving me all my wife back.
19: His relief didn't last long.
20: The cure became worse than the ailment.
22: Was it causing her to gain weight? Was that one of the side effects?
20: It does. That's one of the large warning signs on it. Weight gain, restless sleep, things like that.
19: Kim feared that stopping the medication too suddenly could make her more depressed. He said she was making plans that last week of October 2012 to see her doctor. In the meantime, it so happened that a storm, a brutal one called Hurricane Sandy, had been heading north off the Atlantic coast.
22: How well did she know the anatomy of a hurricane and what it was capable of?
20: Very well. Being a civil engineer, she knows what structures can do and what they can't do. With her teaching and so forth and training the inspectors, she knew what had to be done to a house in order to protect the inhabitants.
22: She makes everyone safe.
20: Absolutely.
19: Eventually, the superstorm tracked east, giving most of Florida a pass before barreling north and into the history books. Kim didn't seem to have either the weather or personal troubles on her mind as the weekend rolled around. There she was, Friday, the 26th, captured on supermarket security video, casually shopping. That night, Derek said the two watched a movie on their entertainment system that had just been repaired.
20: Kim used to call it NASA. Because I would always have to change the input for her, change the channel, or get it to the place that she wanted to watch.
22: So many people can relate to that.
20: Too many remotes.
22: And you had just had a sound person.
20: Correct.
22: Come in and help you out?
20: I was trying to have him simplify it. Take those 5 remotes on the table and turn it into one.
19: The next day, Saturday, the 27th, Derek left his wife sleeping and headed to his fire station to begin a 24-hour shift. It coincided with a big college football game, Florida versus Georgia.
20: It's a large influx of people into the city. And, of course, with a football game comes drinking and foolishness.
22: What kind of calls do you get during a weekend like that?
20: Usually car accidents, stuff like that. There are more people on the road. A lot of more alcohol involved.
19: As busy as he was, he called Kim later that day. Several times, in fact.
22: Could you get a hold of her?
20: No, I couldn't.
22: Was that strange or not?
20: Not unusual. A lot of times, usually in the morning, if she didn't want to be bothered, she'd put her phone in the kitchen.
19: On Sunday, his shift over, he headed home. It was after 8 in the morning. As he walked into the bedroom, darkened by blackout shades, he said he expected to crawl into bed next to Kim, but she wasn't there. She was on the floor.
20: I noticed Kim lying at the base of the bed, face down.
22: What did you think when you saw her laying there?
20: I didn't know what to think. I originally went up to her, thought maybe she'd fallen on her head, or maybe she had a few too many beers that night. But the closer I looked at her, I realized she was bleeding.
19: He said the firefighter in him went into action. He did CPR and called 911.
0: Kim! Kim! Oh, you got him now.
1: Kim!
0: Please send Andy with that.
19: Soon, the emergency call would go out to Derek's fellow firefighters. Men in trucks, sirens blaring, would be racing to the Dorsey's safe, gated community and into his home that looked like it had just been hit by a hurricane.
6: What had happened to Kim? Had Derek arrived home in time to save his wife? When we return...
23: Are you with her right now?
0: Yes, I am.
23: Is she awake?
0: No, she's not.
20: I rolled her over and I saw she wasn't breathing.
22: Did you think there was a chance that she might still be alive?
20: At that point, I didn't know I was going to give her every opportunity I could.
6: When Dateline continues...
19: When Derek Dorsey called the 911 dispatcher that Sunday morning...
0: Send Rescue 50, I'm off-duty fireman, come on!
19: He said he couldn't grasp what he was seeing. His 38-year-old wife, Kim, lying naked and bloodied on the floor.
20: I rolled her over and I saw she wasn't breathing and I tried to give her CPR.
22: Did you think there was a chance that she might still be alive?
20: At that point, I didn't know I was going to give her every opportunity I could.
23: Are you with her right now?
0: Yes, I am.
23: Is she awake?
0: No, she's not.
22: On the 911 call, it's almost like you're wearing two hats. You're the distraught husband, and then you're the firefighter. Did you feel yourself going back and forth?
20: Well, I wanted them to know that I was an off-duty fireman for the simple fact I wanted them to understand it wasn't a layperson that didn't know what they were talking about. I knew there was something wrong.
19: Even as he begged for help, he said he kept trying to revive Kim.
20: And they wanted all this other information, and all I could focus on was giving her CPR. And then after a couple minutes of giving her CPR, I realized that she was already stiff. And... that she was gone. And I... I told communications... I told him she was Signal 7.
22: What does that mean?
20: I basically pronounced her dead.
23: So you think she's beyond any resuscitation?
0: Yes, in rescue anyway.
23: Yes, rescue's on the way, okay?
22: You're the first responder. You see this happen to other people.
20: I didn't want anybody rushing to the scene to get hurt. Somebody that was already dead.
22: You're a firefighter. You're used to saving people.
20: Yeah.
22: And it's your own wife, and you can't save her.
20: Yeah.
22: How hard was that?
20: After 15 years of going to gunshots, cardiac arrest, and everything else, and helping everybody else on God's green earth, I can't help my own wife. It's like all that training had just been put to waste.
19: His once vibrant, beautiful wife lay dead on their bedroom floor, and he believed he knew why.
23: We are sending rescue. You have to tell me exactly what she did. What happened?
0: I don't know. She either cut herself or something. I can't see. I'm trying to figure the out.
20: I thought maybe she'd try to hurt herself.
19: Derek Dorsey was telling County Dispatch his wife had died by suicide. He immediately thought about Kim's struggle with her medication and the warning that came with it.
20: Don't bring yourself off the medication. Seek a doctor's advice on coming off of it.
19: Now, as he stood over the body of his wife, he said he felt Kim had ignored that warning.
20: I had originally thought, damn it, she tried to take herself off her own medication. She had... Typical Kim wanted to do it herself.
22: She just quit cold turkey, which
20: that was
22: she was told
20: worries.
22: Not
20: or
22: to
20: come
22: do.
20: Off it too quick, yes.
19: Within minutes of calling 911, Derek's colleagues came to his aid.
22: Your fellow firefighters and paramedics.
20: Yeah.
22: What do you say to them when they arrive?
20: She's dead.
22: You had a reaction to seeing them. Your wife is laying there. What did you do when they got there?
20: I covered her up with a comforter.
22: Was that more the husband instinct?
20: Yeah. It's a husband and fireman. It's decorum. My wife's naked there on the ground, and I've got half a dozen people in the house. You just cover her up.
19: At some point, a call went out to the Jacksonville Sheriff's Office.
1: When something like this happens, they'll call me first.
19: Assistant Chief at the time, T.K. Waters, was the on-duty officer that weekend.
1: I'll make the decision on whether we're going to go out to that call, or we're going to respond to that call or not. And that happened to be one that I knew we had to respond to.
19: The officer on the other end was telling the detective about a woman's apparent suicide.
1: So naturally, because it's a suicide, we have to go, we have to make sure that everything lines up and it looks as if someone committed suicide.
19: The homicide detective figured the call would be a relatively quick one. He figured wrong.
3: Coming up.
1: It was chaos, and you can tell that something really horrible happened here.
3: People who die by suicide don't usually miss.
1: You can see the bullet holes in the wall.
13: No way could somebody have done this to themselves. This was obviously a murder scene. Probably one of the most horrific ones that I had ever seen.
3: When Dateline came

0: Assistant Chief T.K. Waters was responding to a call about a possible suicide. As he arrived, he was struck by the neighborhood.
1: It's a gated community in our East Jacksonville toward the beach, not very far from the beach at all. Beautiful homes, very nice neighborhood, and not very easy to access. You have to have a way in.
0: Soon, he was joined by his partner at the time, Detective Larry Kaskowski, who was also taken with the affluent community and the Dorsey's house itself.
2: You raced to this scene and came up to the house. Did you see anything before you even got into the house?
3: Yes, as I was walking up the sidewalk to the front door here, I saw a statue of a dog that was laid over in the bushes here.
2: Anything that was odd about it?
3: Just the fact that it looked out of place, that it was tipped over. But you know, I just took note of that and moved on from there.
2: This is something, though, that would become very important later in this case.
3: Yes, absolutely.
2: You just didn't realize it at that moment.
3: That's correct.
0: He made a mental note and met Waters in the darkened bedroom.
1: It was chaos, and you can tell that something really horrible had happened here. You walk in initially, you see our victim lying at the foot of the bed. You can see, even as dark as it was in the room, the lighting wasn't very, very good. It was just a scene that read that something horrible had happened here.
0: Not far from where Kim lay, they found a knife. They saw patches of blood soaked into the carpet and specks of red on one wall, and on another, something that jumped right out at them.
1: There had been some gunshots in a wall, and you could see the bullet holes in the wall.
0: Officers later found those bullets and the gun that fired them, a pink-handled revolver that had been tossed on the bedroom floor. There was something else they noticed.
3: There was a pool cue, a broken pool cue in the bedroom, and it was the what I call the fat end of the pool cue.
0: As they looked closer, they could see Kim was covered in bruises. It was clear she had not killed herself.
3: The room was, there was blood all over the place. I mean, the condition of her body, no way could somebody have done this to themselves. This was obviously a murder scene. Probably one of the most horrific ones that I had ever seen.
2: Really? Just because of the amount of blood and...
3: The sheer violence that was evident in this room.
0: They continued looking around the rest of the house. They noticed the kitchen sink filled, bizarrely they thought, with TV remote controls and a cell phone. Cabinet drawers opened, a floor used as an ashtray. All that and the toppled statue at the front door suggested a break-in, especially when investigators learned more about the gated community.
4: Unfortunately, at the time that Kim Dorsey was murdered, I believe that the community was leaving the gate open.
0: London Kite, then an assistant state attorney, was called to the murder scene that day.
4: So it wasn't as secure as, you know, someone like showing a card and, yeah, come on in. It was one of those things where at that point it could be anybody because they could have walked through, they could have driven through.
0: But the closer they looked at the house, the more they felt this attack had not been a random break-in.
5: There was no signs of forced entry, so somebody either had let themselves into the house or Kim had answered the door.
0: And if someone had come to rob the Dorseys before killing Kim, they'd done a poor job of it. Kim's yellow Hummer sat in the driveway. The big screen TV was still on the wall.
2: There were some expensive items that were in plain sight that were still there, correct?
3: Yes.
1: Yes.
3: Big house, I mean, a lot of nice things. There were computers on the table.
2: Rolex watches.
3: Yes, there was a watch case next to the bed.
1: Yeah.
3: Nothing of value seemed to be missing. That we could see right there.
0: But it was Kim's body that spoke the loudest to them. It was clear she'd been beaten savagely, bound at some point with zip ties, and likely raped.
2: This was such a violent attack on Kim Dorsey. Did that tell you anything? Just the level of violence?
1: Yes, it told us that there was possibly some sort of connection between the person that committed the act and Kim.
2: That they perhaps knew each other?
1: That's correct.
2: And this was some kind of...
3: Rage.
2: Crime of passion?
1: Right.
3: Yes.
0: The bloody scene made them skeptical about the story Kim's husband had told the 911 operator.
1: You ask yourself, how could he believe she committed suicide? How could he actually believe that when you look at that crime scene?
0: That was only one of so many questions they had for Derek Dorsey. A man, it seemed, with plenty of stories to tell.
6: Coming up,
4: He was living two different lives.
6: A husband with a secret.
5: I said, what about a girlfriend? You got a girlfriend? And he readily said, there's a lot going on here.
4: We really had to figure out what was his, you know, true passion. Did he want to live there with Kim, or did he want the more seedy or dark side of his life?
6: When Dateline continues.
0: Derek Dorsey sat in the back of a squad car, staring at the crime scene tape surrounding his home. It was like rubbernecking at someone else's tragedy, waiting for the nightmare to slip by.
7: I still can't wrap my head around it.
0: He said he kept trying to piece together what had happened. Later, he went with officers to the station for questioning.
8: It's difficult right now. A lot going on.
0: Detective Larry Kiskowski interviewed Derek, still in his firefighter uniform. He said the husband seemed willing to answer all his questions, starting with how he'd left Kim that Saturday morning.
8: Okay, so you left the house yesterday morning, probably?
9: About 7:10.
8: So your shift started at 8 a.m. Saturday. Did you go back home for any reason? Nothing like that.
5: His alibi at that point is that he's at work, and he does work for the fire department. They work 24-hour shifts. They start at 8 o'clock in the morning, and they work till the following morning at 8 o'clock.
0: A story that would be easy enough to check out. Next, the detective asked Derek how he'd found Kim when he got home from work.
9: I go in, just go straight to the bedroom. When I opened up, and there she is. See, we're not laying down. She's on the dance floor.
8: Did you touch her or anything?
9: No.
8: Okay. So?
9: I touched her. I hung her over. I think she was on the right side.
5: He was upset. You know, did he break down? Not as much as I think some people would. You know, telling the story about what they just came home to.
9: I started looking around the house. The first thing is popping into my head is she's taken her life.
0: He said he believed Kim had died by suicide. He had already told county dispatch he thought Kim had cut herself. Now he was telling the detectives something different.
8: So she has a gun of her own?
9: Yes.
8: What kind of gun is it?
9: Pink Taurus.
8: Pretty good. Semi-automatic?
9: A revolver.
8: Where's it normally kept?
9: In her drawer. It was open. I left it there.
8: Did you open that drawer?
9: I don't think so.
8: You don't think so? Did you look in the drawer?
9: Absolutely. And I thought she shot herself.
0: He explained Kim had been battling depression, then battling side effects from the medicine. He said their marriage had suffered.
8: When is the last time that you and Kim had sex?
9: A while back.
8: When you say a while back, like weeks.
0: Derek Dorsey had something else to reveal.
8: Or either one of you stepping out, you know, girlfriend on your behalf or boyfriend on hers. You got a girlfriend.
5: I said, what about a girlfriend? You got a girlfriend? And he readily said, there's a lot going on here.
0: Derek had just admitted that he'd been unfaithful to Kim.
4: Obviously, big, big red flags.
0: Assistant State Attorney London Kite was listening in on the interview from another room and hearing a possible motive for murder.
4: He was living two different lives. We really had to figure out what was his, you know, true passion. Did he want to live there with Kim, or did he want the more seedy or dark side of his life?
0: There was another fact she couldn't overlook, that Derek, a seasoned firefighter, had done the unthinkable at a crime scene.
8: Now, was she covered up when you got there?
9: No, she was butt naked. After rescue came, pronounced her dead. I was like, Jesus, God, that's
8: okay, I got you. They covered her. Okay. So you pulled that on top of her.
9: Okay. They saw the kids.
8: Okay. And that's important to us.
4: The thing that he did that was kind of uncharacteristic of someone who is a first responder that goes to scenes like this is that he covered her body with the bedding. You know, you wouldn't want that to happen in a crime scene.
0: To the investigators, it was possible Derek Dorsey had tried literally to cover up evidence. Everything they were hearing led them to wonder, had he killed his wife? By then, the line of questioning seemed to weigh on Derek.
9: I'm not stupid. You're asking me certain questions for mm-hmm. certain reasons.
8: Right.
9: And that means you're thinking certain things. Similar harm. That looks so bad.
8: Looks like that.
2: Did you worry that they might think it was you?
7: I don't doubt they did think it was me. But I knew that if they originally thought it would come to light, that there's just obviously no way I could have done it.
0: Even as he sat in that interview room, detectives outside it were, in fact, checking out his fire station alibi.
2: Did Derek Dorsey's alibi check out? Was he really at work?
5: Yes, he was. He had spent the whole day at work. There were some phone calls he had made to Kim that went unanswered, but that wasn't unusual.
0: Surveillance footage supported Derek's account. It showed his truck leaving the gated community in the early hours of Saturday morning. Even though his alibi checked out, Derek wasn't off the hook. Investigators thought he still could have had something to do with Kim's murder.
4: And that's why we wanted to make sure that we looked at his phone records to see who he was contacting.
0: As investigators tried to size up the man before them, officers back at the crime scene canvassed nearby homeowners

0: house that was ready to tell investigators a whole lot more.
1: Coming up.
2: We found that her nose had been damaged. So to me, that meant that it was a sucker punch.
1: A rare look at a crime scene, inch by inch, minute by minute, through the eyes of an expert.
2: She's zip-tied to this dresser. She opens this drawer somehow. She got the gun out.
3: So her attacker was, you believe, obviously, was
2: either she saw him or heard him, and she fired all five shots, and the gun was empty.
3: But she missed.
2: She missed.
1: When Dateline continues.

0: as detectives interviewed Derek Dorsey downtown.
1: Did you text her yesterday?
0: Their colleagues were searching for clues across town. A man's castle was now a crime scene, and a confusing one at that. Assistant State Attorney London Kite.
2: This was a real puzzle.
3: It was. The kitchen was just torn apart. The drawers were pulled out, and then these electronics were in the sink. And then her bedroom torn apart. We didn't know really where the struggles were happening in this house.
0: Soon they would. They believed Kim died sometime Saturday morning, not long after Derek left for work. Her cell phone, damaged from being thrown in the kitchen sink, had stopped receiving signals around then.
2: So you know she was alive to a certain,
4: to a certain point,
2: at least.
4: Yeah.
0: Her autopsy filled in more details. Kim had died of blunt trauma to the head and a single stab wound to the neck. But it was officers like Detective Karen Smith who helped the team understand how this crime unfolded.
2: What's the first thing you saw when you came into the room?
5: The first thing I saw was what's called an impact pattern right here on this wall that we've sort of recreated with stickers
2: this
5: today.
2: Is blood spatter.
5: Correct.
0: Smith, a bloodstain pattern analyst and crime scene expert, followed the trail of Kim's blood in the bedroom, speck by speck, using string and 3D diagrams. She believed Kim had just gotten out of bed when her attacker barged in.
5: And when the autopsy was completed, we found that her nose had been damaged. So to me, that meant that it was a sucker punch.
2: So where would she have been standing exactly to create this spatter?
5: Right about here.
2: And then something would have, you believe, hit her in the face?
5: Right, probably in the nose. Since it bleeds very heavily, quickly, your eyes water, you can't see. It's very painful. And normally when somebody's punched in the nose that hard, they're going to go down.
0: This first blow, she said, would have brought Kim down by the side of her bed.
5: She's actually down here on the floor. And there was the large saturation stain here on the carpet. She was down here

0: for quite some time.
1: Blood found on the nearby wall and marks on Kim's body suggested she was struck repeatedly and so forcibly that she probably blacked out. Smith believed Kim was then bound at the wrists.
0: She's zip-tied to this dresser,
1: giving Kim's attacker time to step out of that first-floor bedroom and into the kitchen that lay just beyond. Drawers randomly opened indicated someone had been rifling through the room, but that pause also gave Kim time to regain consciousness, free herself, and do something incredible.
0: She opens this drawer somehow. She got the gun out, and she aimed. Now, she probably can't see really well. She's been punched in the face. So she fired the gun 5 times. It went through the door jamb and up into the ceiling in the kitchen.
2: So her attacker was, you believe, obviously, was
0: either
2: was
0: she saw him or heard him, and she fired all 5 shots, and the gun was empty.
2: But she missed.
0: She missed.
1: Even then, she said, Kim did not give up.
0: So she's able to move, and she leaves this area. She still has the gun in her hand. And as she moves around the bed, the gun is tossed, and it's found right underneath the bed here. It's useless to her. It's empty.
1: Blood, lit by luminol, traced Kim's desperate path to a window on the other side of the bedroom.
0: We know that she is opening these curtains. They're transfer stains and saturation stains on the curtain. The pull cord for the blinds has blood on it. So she's opened the blinds and there's blood on the window. So now we know she's clamoring to get out of this window.
2: This could have been her escape.
0: This could have been her escape route.
2: But he came back.
0: Unfortunately, he came back.
1: Smith said the man probably grabbed Kim as she tried to escape and beat her to the floor again, likely with that pool cue, before stabbing her once in the neck.
0: There was a very, very large saturation stain here on the floor. And the knife was found next to it. So this is basically where she was killed. This is where ultimately she lost her fight.
1: The scenario told investigators about Kim's brave but doomed struggle, but it also told them about her killer. The zip ties on Kim's wrists and the pool cue on the floor appear to have come from the home. The knife matched a set from the kitchen.
3: So he would know the house.
2: Yes, he would know upstairs and downstairs, too.
3: Someone who might possibly know where those zip ties are.
2: Yes, and also know the habits of Kim Dorsey, that she's a late sleeper. She sleeps pretty hard, was my understanding, too.
1: Obviously, one man, Derek, knew all of that. But evidently, there were others who did as well.
4: One guy that used to with us everything, and he's worked with me.
1: Derek told them about a friend who had worked construction jobs for him and had even lived with them for a time. His name was Lance Kirkpatrick, but Derek set detectives straight.
4: I honestly really think you're talking about
5: him. I made the comment Lance would have taken a bullet for Kim. So you guys are wasting your time. Fine, you know, talk to him. You'll understand. You'll know where I'm coming from after you meet him.
1: Lance, he added, not only wouldn't kill Kim, he couldn't. Derek said his friend had taken a new job just before her death.
5: Well, he's up in Georgia shrimping.
3: Out on a boat?
5: Yes.
3: At sea?
5: Yes. Miles away.
1: But Derek did give detectives another name. And this young man had definitely been in the area that week, in Jacksonville, and in trouble.
6: Coming up.
7: Did Kim ever come on to you? Come on now.
8: Nah, she ain't
7: a little bit, maybe?
8: Nah, I wish.
6: A suspect who seemed infatuated with Kim.
7: Have you ever had sex with her? Be honest with me.
8: Nah, I wish.
6: And had a history with police.
3: Did it make you question him? This guy on your radar was just in jail.
9: Yes. Does he need money? Does he need something?
6: When Dateline

0: Investigators were untangling the mystery surrounding Kim Dorsey's murder. They knew her killer was familiar with her home. Her husband, Derek, certainly fit that bill. But he had a strong alibi and a willingness to share everything, it seemed, even his infidelity.
1: Typically in cases like that, you know, husbands that are suspects, they try to hide all of those things. They say, oh no, our relationship was perfect. But Derek, on the other hand, started exposing kind of the darkness that was inside that beautiful house.
2: Was Kim aware that this was going on?
3: I don't believe so. If she was, she never let me know.
2: Did you worry how that might look to the detectives?
3: I didn't even care. They asked me if I had any relationships on the side, and I fessed up to it right then and there. That was the least of my worries, knowing that I'd done that. I wanted them to find who killed her.
0: Still, investigators couldn't overlook the possibility that Derek had hired someone to kill Kim.
2: Did you worry that they might think that you could have enlisted some help?
3: No.
2: Hired someone.
3: I knew that I could account for my whereabouts. I didn't know how they could even think I was an accomplice to something like that. No.
0: He said he was an open book with investigators. In fact, when they asked if anyone else knew the layout of his home, besides his pal Lance, Derek gave them another name, Joshua Veal.
3: Josh was a young man, just somebody that needed a job. Didn't have a whole bunch of construction experience and everything, but I always needed someone to help clean up and straighten up the job sites and such.
0: So he gave Joshua work in the general contracting business he ran on the side, and later a place to stay.
3: We saw a young man that needed some direction, and we tried to help him out the best we could.
0: For a few months, Joshua lived with the Dorseys, but Derek said the arrangement soured when Joshua took a wrong turn.
3: Josh decided that recreational pharmaceuticals were more fun than working in the hot sun every day.
2: That must have been heartbreaking for you, because you really wanted to see this young man succeed.
3: It was. You wanted to shake sense into him, but people have to make their own mistakes in order to learn.
0: He told Joshua to leave, but said they remained friends.
3: He called and said, hey, Mr. D, I need to do some work. And I was more than glad to help him. He did a good job when he showed up.
0: Yet Joshua couldn't let go of his vice. He was picked up for drug possession and released one day before Kim was murdered. That really got the detective's attention.
2: Did it make you question him? This guy on your radar was just in jail.
4: Yes. Does he need money? Does he need something?
2: And Joshua had also been kicked out of the Dorsey house.
4: Yes.
2: He could be angry about that.
5: Of course.
2: Not the best house guest.
5: Not the best house guest.
0: There was more, and to detectives, it was explosive. Derek said that on that Sunday morning, just before finding Kim's body, he stopped at a gas station to pick up Joshua for a job, only Joshua never showed.
4: At that point, we set out trying to put our hands on Joshua.
2: And he's just out there. No one seems to know where he is.
4: That's correct.
5: Right.
2: Is that a sign that there might be something up there that this guy didn't show and now no one can find him?
4: Yes, absolutely.
2: And right around the time that Kim Dorsey was murdered.
4: Right. The morning that she's found, he can't be found.
0: But he didn't stay hidden for long. Later that same day, Derek told investigators that Joshua had just called. The two men arranged to meet at a local restaurant, but Detective Larry Kiskowski decided to surprise the young man instead.
4: We were sitting there waiting on him, and as soon as he got out of the car, introduced myself to him and said we needed to have a talk.
0: This is Joshua Veal, and he remembers that moment very differently.
2: Were you scared?
6: Yes, ma'am. Six, seven undercover cars come pull up and ask about you. I tend to get a little nervous.
0: The talk the detective wanted with Joshua took place downtown at the sheriff's office. The officer didn't mention Kim's murder at first.
7: All right, so you get home Friday night, 10, 11 o'clock from the jail.
2: Did it feel, though, like it wasn't a friendly conversation?
6: Yes, ma'am.
2: Like you were being treated kind of as a suspect type?
6: I was already under the impression I was treated as suspect for something, but I had no clue what for.
7: You spent Friday night at the house?
6: Yeah.
7: Okay. You didn't go anywhere Friday night?
0: Joshua said he'd spent the Saturday weekend night, hanging Saturday, out with yeah. friends.
7: So you go to Wingin' on Saturday to watch a football game or what?
6: Yeah, I think I did.
7: Anybody else up there that could vouch that you were up there Saturday?
6: Probably so.
7: Now, were you supposed to go to work for anybody on Sunday? Or?
0: They asked why he hadn't shown up at the gas station to meet Derek for work that Sunday morning. Surveillance showed Derek at the station, but not Joshua. Where was he?
6: Yeah, I didn't make it today. I kind of slept in and didn't hear my alarm.
7: Did he call you to, like, chew you out or anything? Or?
6: And he was cussing me. He was like, you little you should have came up. Or you should have had the kangaroo this morning at 8.
0: Finally, the investigators asked about Kim Dorsey. They wanted the 21-year-old to explain his relationship with the 38-year-old woman.
7: How'd she look?
6: 1 to 10. Would you ask me if I would hit it?
7: Sure.
6: 8.
7: Kim ever come on to you?
6: Nah.
7: Come on now.
6: Nah, she ain't never
7: a little bit,
6: on.
7: Maybe?
6: Nah, I wish.
7: Have you ever had sex with her? Be honest with me.
6: Nah, I wish.
1: What he revealed about Kim was really interesting is that he almost had an infatuation with her. Not that, you know, she was just my boss's wife, but someone that he almost had a romantic pull towards.
2: How are investigators feeling now about Joshua Veal? Is he starting to go to the top of the list?
1: Yeah, he's definitely going, he's going up.
0: Now, the detective was ready to drop a bombshell.
4: And eventually I brought up Kim and why we were talking.
7: Well, I got some bad news. Something happened to Kim.
6: I just talked to Derek like 45 minutes ago. What do you mean something happened to Miss Kim?
4: And I had asked him, you know, do you know what happened to Kim? And he was like, no. He was unaware that she was dead.
2: How did he take the news?
4: He took it like you had told him that his mother died.
7: She's dead.
6: Oh, don't tell me that, man.
2: Did his emotional reaction to her death, was that enough for you, for your gut to say, not sure he's our killer?
4: It was for me at that point. I mean, just, you know, don't eliminate him completely, but set him off to the side for now. And we knew where he was. He wasn't going anywhere.
7: I'm trying to find out and need to know if you know,
6: I don't know.
7: Anything or somebody that might be trying to hurt her, hurt Derek.
6: Bro, I promise you. You wouldn't catch me right here if I knew somebody was trying to hurt them. I promise you that.
7: Okay. All right.
6: That was a woman you don't know.
7: No, I'm
6: you don't
7: sure
6: know what she was.
7: I'm sure she was.
6: Damn.
5: There's just about anybody out there who could be our suspect.
0: Days passed without an arrest. Jacksonville Sheriff's Office asked the public for help.
5: And like I said, because of the lack of witnesses, the physical evidence, nothing has led us a whole lot farther today in identifying or leading us to a suspect than we had that Sunday morning.
0: But there was another piece of evidence. It had been right inside the house all along, hiding in the dark, just waiting for someone to come along and push the right button.
8: Coming up.
9: It was one of those moments where the hair would stand up on the back of your neck.
8: An X-rated clue.
10: There's no way that's mine, and there's no way Kim would be looking at that. And then I look at the DVD player, and I'm going, that's your murderer. That's going to be who's in my house.
8: When Dateline continues.
0: Days after finding Kim's body, detectives crossed one name off their suspect list. They looked into Joshua Veal's alibi, and it checked out.
4: Josh was just up on the north side of Jacksonville.
0: Nowhere near the Dorsey home, as far as they could tell. Kim's husband, Derek, likewise, had a solid alibi. But detectives still weren't sure what to make of him. They knew he was an unfaithful husband, which gave him a possible motive.
2: At this point, were you able to rule out Derek Dorsey?
4: No, absolutely not. I mean, he could have definitely had something setting this up.
0: Then again, if he had hired someone to kill Kim, why was he acting so darn helpful?
4: Derek's calling me daily. And obviously, there were times I had to call him, you know, to get some information about things at the house, you know. And he's cooperating. He's doing everything, you know, that I'm asking of him.
0: Finally, officers and technicians were done processing the crime scene, and Derek could return to the house.
4: So the night we go to turn the house back over, I think it was Halloween, the 31st.
0: They hoped the walls might talk to Derek, might reveal something officers had missed.
4: part of the turnover back to him was to bring him out to the house, to have him look around, walk us through the whole house, show us anything that maybe was out of place that we missed as investigators and the evidence technicians to say, hey, that's not right.
0: As it turned out, the house wasn't just speaking to Derek, it was practically shouting.
10: The blood's still on the floor, the plates shattered on the ground are still there. At that point, they wanted me to try to help piece together things. And I'm noticing everything, you know, this is wrong, this is here. I don't understand why the damn remotes are in the sink.
0: Detectives Larry Kiskowski and T.K. Waters showed us what happened when they ushered Derek into his TV room.
11: So we were standing here, and we asked Derek, can you turn on the TV? So Derek, you know, he comes in here.
12: Why? Why did you ask him to turn on the TV?
11: Well, we had never, the TV wasn't on when we got here, and we had found all the remotes in the sink. So just wanted to see how it worked.
10: The moment I turned it on and changed the input to the DVD player, up comes the menu for a porn video. At that point, I start shaking my finger at it, going, that's not mine. There's no way that's mine, and there's no way Kim would be looking at that. And then I look at the DVD player, and I'm going, that's your murderer. That's going to be who's in my house.
2: That's a creepy clue.
10: As soon as I knew that, I knew they're going to be able to get him. They're going to be able to find out who did this to my wife.
9: It was one of those moments where the hair would stand up on the back of your neck, because to have that video in there and having Derek here saying, that's not mine. So it automatically raises an antenna and gets you curious.
0: But it was what Derek said next that really got their attention. He told them the man who installed that complicated entertainment system, the one Kim nicknamed NASA, had been there to make repairs the day before her murder.
10: So he would have known, you know, where the kitchen was and everything else. There's an open foil pan in the center. But he would have had a familiarity with the house.
0: Derek told the detectives that the installer, a man named JR, could be the person they were looking for.
10: In my mind, that was a very strong possibility it was him. I'd known him before. He'd worked on another house I'd done. I'd had no reason to think that, but that was the only possible logical person that I could think could have done it.
2: So what would his motivation be?
10: Stealing the system that he just tweaked. I have no earthly idea.
2: Was there anyone else who knew how to work the entertainment system?
10: No.
9: I mean, who else would be handling the remotes when he's tuning the surround sound system and then throw them in a sink to get the evidence off of it? So yeah, all those things come into play.
0: So detectives paid a surprise visit to this JR, to the shop where he worked.
13: I came back and there's a couple detectives here at the shop wanting to ask some questions.
0: At that point, JR said he hadn't heard about Kim's death, and detectives were vague about why they needed to talk to him. Initially, he thought they simply wanted information about his client, Derek Dorsey.
13: Now they said, do you know Derek Dorsey? I was like, yeah, he's one of our customers. And he's like, hey, when's the last time you were at the house? And I told him, you know, I was there Friday or whatever it was.
0: They also asked if he knew anything about Kim. Even then, he said he had no idea why police were so interested in the Dorseys.
13: She was very sweet, very nice. You know, she'd always, you know, I've only saw her a couple times.
0: One of them was that Friday. He had been called to the Dorsey home to fine-tune the entertainment system. While he was there, he noticed a chill between the husband and wife.
13: I remember just, she walked by and said, hey, I'm headed to the gym. And I said, okay, we'll see you. And Derek didn't say anything to her. So I thought that was weird. You know, I was like, well, you don't say bye to your wife, but I guess he was more interested in getting his electronics fixed, I guess.
2: Yeah, because something must have jumped out at you. Because, first of all, you don't even know this couple very well.
13: Right. Kind of weird. You know, they didn't have a very... To me, I never saw an affectionate kind of relationship, you know, between the two at all.
0: As the detectives listened to JR, they took in what he did for a living. They noticed the wires and cables he worked with, the tools he used. More importantly, they noticed his hands.
8: Coming up.
4: He's got cuts on his hands. you know, thinking, well, could these be defensive wounds from when, you know, she was hitting him if he was the killer?
8: And something interesting in his toolkit.
2: He worked with zip ties?
4: Yes.
14: Yes.
2: What are you thinking then about the sound man? Can you cross him off your list?
14: I think he's a possibility.
8: When Dateline continues.
0: The man who had been inside the Dorseys' home the day before the murder said at first he had no idea why detectives were asking him about Kim, Derek, and the layout of their house.
13: I was like, yeah, I know Kim just by being at the house doing their installs.
0: The entertainment system installer, JR, said he thought Derek gave his wife the cold shoulder, especially that Friday as she headed off to the gym.
4: He just sensed there wasn't a strong, you know, loving relationship.
0: Other than that, he said he didn't make much of the investigators' questions, but they found a lot in his answers. They thought it possible JR had sensed an opportunity with Kim.
4: Did he have the hots for her? You know, did he come show back up on Saturday morning? He'd been there Friday night, you know, felt maybe he'd go over Saturday morning. You know, remember, he doesn't think they're in a loving relationship. Does he go back thinking, hey, you know what, I have some, you know, opportunity here with her?
0: They wondered, had JR come calling on Kim only to get a chilly reception? Had Kim's rejection set him off? Detectives got to the point. They asked JR if he'd heard about Kim's murder. His reaction seemed calm, too calm for the prosecutor.
2: What did that tell you, that he wasn't overly emotional about the news?
1: That could be, you know, a sign that he's more involved. A person like that committed this type of crime, obviously, they're cold-blooded.
0: But it was his hands, more than his demeanor, that really heightened their interest.
4: He's got cuts on his hands. And I'm thinking, well, could these be defensive wounds, you know, from when, you know, she was hitting him, if he was the killer?
0: They asked about those scratches. JR said he got them on the job, handling wires and plastics.
2: He also worked with zip ties?
4: Yes.
14: Yes.
2: What are you thinking then about the sound man? Can you cross him off your list?
14: We're thinking he's a possibility.
0: More than a possibility, thought the prosecutor.
1: He had scratches. He had injuries to his hand, which, you know, from Kim's body, we knew that she fought for her life. She was engaged in a tremendous struggle. So he said that was just something he got, you know, during the course of his job. But obviously, as an investigator, you're seeing the other side of that. Is he just making an excuse?
2: So there are some things they're seeing that could potentially be tying him to this crime.
1: Absolutely.
2: They just need to find out more.
1: Yes.
0: The detectives asked JR where he'd been the previous weekend when Kim was killed. He explained he'd been around town, even been at a local ball field.
2: Did you feel like their questions were getting a little intense? Did you feel like you were under the spotlight?
13: I guess at the moment I didn't, because I didn't think that much about it. I was more like thinking of the situation that they just told me happened.
0: It wasn't until the detectives left that he had that light bulb moment. They weren't looking to him for information. They were looking at him.
13: Were they thinking that might have been scratches on my arms from something like that? But that crossed my mind. That probably bothered me more than anything in the whole interview, you know, whole questioning.
2: Because Kim really fought for her life. She fought hard.
13: Wow.
2: And whoever she was fighting with would have had scratches on them.
13: Yeah.
2: No doubt.
13: Right.
0: He also thought back to how he'd answered their questions about the murder and about Kim.
2: Did you have that little moment where your heart's beating? Like, I was just there. I hope
13: yes.
2: They don't think I had anything to do with this.
13: I said she was murdered Saturday or something like that. And I was like, are you kidding me? I was just there Friday night. They even asked me, do you have any relationships with her? And I was like, no, I had. They asked me, did I kiss her? Did I anything? I was like, no,
2: wow.
13: Nothing like that.
2: Did you know that Derek had been pointing the finger at you?
13: I had no clue.
2: He was telling the police that he thought you could be a suspect.
13: That's interesting. I had no clue.
0: If anything, he saw Derek as the most likely suspect.
13: He seemed like a very short-tempered kind of guy. You know, we've been in his house and just how he gets amped on certain situations, you know, gets excited. You could tell how he just kind of like short-fused kind of thing. It crossed my mind, yeah, because usually they do think it's someone very close to him that does this stuff first.
0: Still, JR said he did his best to cooperate fully with the police.
2: Did they take your DNA sample?
13: They did. Right here at the office, they did. That and, I volunteered. I was like, yeah, absolutely, no problem.
1: That has to be unnerving too, though.
13: Yeah. Fingerprints and did a mouth swab and all that. And I've never had that in my life. I've never been arrested in my life, you know. And
1: there's a lot of things that might make the police look at you.
13: I could see that. Yeah.
1: That's not a great place to be in.
13: No.
0: But he wouldn't be there long. By then, a police report was making its way downtown through the sheriff's office. It was about to change everything.
8: Coming up.
1: You're going from person to person to person, but no arrest.
4: No, not yet.
1: Are you getting a little frustrated?
8: Could a stolen car help solve a murder?
1: Did you find it on the video?
4: Yes.
1: In the gated community, the day that Kim Dorsey was murdered?
4: Yes.
9: It's huge. What that tells us is that he's in town.

0: When the detectives got back to the station, they reviewed what they had on JR, the entertainment system installer. His alibi, his DNA, his scratched hands. But soon, they had something else. Doubts.
1: He installs sound systems, and so he's always working in tight spaces, and that's how he's cut his hands up.
2: Did you believe him?
1: It's believable.
3: Yeah, it's very understandable. I mean, with the kind of work that he does, you could see his hands getting cut up.
0: And they learned that JR's alibi for the weekend Kim died checked out. Two men, Joshua Veal and JR the installer, were now off the suspect list.
2: You're going from person to person to person, but no arrest.
1: No, not yet.
2: Are you getting a little frustrated, or is you're just following the trail?
3: Just following the trail, because the trail, it tends to start narrowing after a period of time. We felt like that it wasn't going to be a situation where this was going to go unsolved. There's just too much information for us to follow up for that to happen.
0: Optimism alone doesn't solve crimes. Hard work, of course, does. But so, too, can luck. A stolen car doesn't usually fall into that last category, but it did for investigators in this case.
1: There's a lady here in Jacksonville. She reports her car stolen. The report is written by a patrol officer with the sheriff's office. Eventually, that report goes through the channels.
0: Where it might have gone largely unnoticed if not for an eagle-eyed crime analyst who saw the name of the suspected car thief listed on the report.
1: Lance Kirkpatrick was listed in that report as possibly stealing this car.
2: An SUV?
1: SUV, yes.
0: Lance Kirkpatrick, as in Derek's good friend, employee, and house guest, the man Derek said would take a bullet for Kim.
2: Lance Kirkpatrick is the one person you haven't been able to talk to.
3: That's correct.
0: Derek had also insisted that Lance had been on a shrimp boat all week. Now, a police report was challenging that story.
2: What does this mean to you?
3: It's huge. What that tells us is that he's in town. He's not on a shrimp boat. So now we're starting to pick up steam again. That helped us go in a direction that we needed to go to begin to put the puzzle together, the pieces of this case together.
0: The woman who filed the report said Lance had taken her car during a house party in the early morning hours of Saturday, October 27th. Only he never came back.
2: Where is Lance Kirkpatrick? Does anyone know?
1: Not at that point.
2: Any friends or family who had any idea where he was?
1: No, we talked with his father and grandmother. They hadn't heard from him. Him and his father wasn't the best of relationships, so it wasn't unusual that they wouldn't hear from him for a period of time.
0: Suddenly, they remembered the neighbor who saw a small SUV the day Kim died. His description matched that of the stolen vehicle. Detectives wondered if cameras outside the Dorsey's gated community caught the car coming or going.
2: Did you find it on the video?
1: Yes.
2: In the gated community, the day that Kim Dorsey was murdered?
1: Yes.
2: This is your huge moment in this case.
3: Yes.
0: But the video didn't reveal who was driving the SUV. And they also weren't sure if the woman who reported it stolen, a known drug user, was telling the truth.
4: Things like that, unfortunately, aren't uncommon for, people that are addicted to drugs to kind of trade their car for drugs. So we weren't really sure about that whole situation.
0: Even so, they needed to find Lance.
1: So I called the Coast Guard to see if there was anything that when the shrimp boats go out, if they file a manifest of any kind of who's on board, and they don't.
2: So it's not something you can just radio each boat and say, hey, is Lance Kirkpatrick on your boat?
1: Correct, right. Yes.
0: The search for Lance, though, did lead detectives to another man, an acquaintance named Brian. He'd been at the same house party when the SUV disappeared.
2: There was someone else who also had access to that SUV, potentially. Brian Kiefer?
1: Yes.
0: Brian Kiefer, a.k.a. Money.
2: Brian's nickname is Money?
4: Yes.
2: Do you know why?
4: He said that's what, the drug dealers called him. And I believe it's probably because he is a boss. He owns his own company, and he runs in those same circles of people.
0: Brian ran a building renovation business, but he also had a criminal past.
2: Troubling to you?
3: Yes. It's always troubling when you know they have records and they're doing things that are outside the law. So that's always a concern.
2: Did you think for a moment that possibly he might have done this?
1: Yes. Everybody's still on the table. You know, we don't know who did it.
0: And unlike Lance, who either was or wasn't on a shrimp boat, detectives learned that Brian had been spotted in Jacksonville recently. Now they wanted to talk to him.
5: Coming up,
1: Brian tells us some things that only the person that was there would know.
2: But couldn't that make him a suspect?
1: Yes.
3: Could.
5: And he also reveals something else. What a friend told him.
6: What does he say? Does he say that she was dead, or does he say anything about that?
7: He said the lady was saying, "Stop. You're killing me."
5: When Dateline continues.
0: Detective Larry Kiskowski needed to find Lance Kirkpatrick and a man named Brian Kiefer. The first one they found was Brian at a McDonald's.
2: So he gets completely ambushed at the McDonald's.
1: Yes.
0: Soon, Brian was in custody at the sheriff's office, sitting down with the detective and prosecutor London Kite.
8: Can I see you now?
9: You can. Yeah, I don't. If it makes you feel better.
1: Well, Brian comes in, and basically he's really animated, full of energy that night.
0: They asked Brian where he'd been the last weekend of October.
6: I want to direct your attention to Florida-Georgia weekend. Do you remember that weekend?
7: Yes.
0: Brian told them he was at his place, and yes, he had company.
7: It's Lance Kirkpatrick, but there is a middle name.
6: And he goes by the nickname of LJ?
7: LJ.
0: And he told them Lance had been at his apartment that Friday night, partying. He said Lance had borrowed someone's small SUV to buy drugs and never came back.
7: Yeah, I spent $480 for about 4 hours of riding around in a cab looking for LJ. Everywhere he's been to, went, everything.
6: And were you able to find him?
7: Didn't find a trace of him.
0: It wasn't until a day later, Sunday, that Lance called him, begging to meet at a gas station. Brian said he immediately noticed Lance's hands.
6: You noticed, I guess, his hand was hurt at that point in time. Do you recall what hand? If you don't, it's okay.
7: I thought it was the left, but I know he hits with his right, so I just...
6: If you can't recall, it's fine.
7: I can't recall.
6: Yeah, all right.
7: That would be the better statement.
6: But you did remember that he had an injury to one of his hands.
7: Yes.
0: Brian said he was unprepared for what Lance was about to tell him.
7: He tells me that he murdered somebody and just pretty much is going to prison and there's nothing that can be done about it. I said, what do you mean? You murdered somebody and your life is over and you're going to prison. And he's like, I'm going to prison.
0: He thought Lance was making up stories. But a few days later, Lance revealed details of his crime. He said he had let himself into his boss's home, only to be confronted by the man's wife. When she picked up her phone to call for help, he panicked.
7: He said, I took her cell phone, and I told her to get out of my way, that I just wanted my stuff.
0: From there, Brian said the argument quickly turned violent.
7: Pretty much it just goes into, I don't know whether he hit her with that pool stick, but he kind of emphasized swinging the pool stick.
6: Okay.
7: And then he emphasized being shot at 5 times.
0: The story was so awful, so incredible. Brian said he didn't think it was true. Yet investigators did. They believed Brian had just described the murder of Kim Dorsey.
7: So, and I told my brother, you know, like, but, and he's like, do you really believe that?
6: Okay.
7: And, you know, I was just like, really? You know, but I didn't know.
2: Brian's not sure if he should believe Lance. Are you believing Brian?
1: Brian tells us some things that only the person that was there would know.
2: But couldn't that make him a suspect?
1: Yes.
3: Could.
2: Were you looking at him as a possible suspect?
1: At that point,
3: yep.
1: Yes.
2: What were the details he knew about?
4: He knew about the electronics in the sink. That's not anything that we ever released. That's not something we would ever tell anyone. He also knew about the pool cue, and he knew that it was a very expensive pool cue that was over $1,000, which that was accurate.
10: And he gave detectives a chilling detail. Kim's last words.
6: What does he say? Does he say that she was dead, or does he say anything about that?
7: He said the lady was saying, stop. You're killing me.
10: Investigators were now determined to find Lance. Brian knew exactly where he was.
1: Our friends from the marshal's office went and paid that apartment a visit, and Lance was found hiding in the apartment.
10: The long-missing Lance Kirkpatrick, once thought to be at sea, had now washed up in a police interview room.
11: Lance, have a seat over there, okay?
1: The beginning of the interview was, it was just a conversation. He was fairly forthcoming with his answers.
11: Well, I'd like to talk to you, okay? All right, about some stuff, all right?
10: The detective asked Lance about the Dorseys. He was careful not to mention Kim's murder.
11: You and Derek get along pretty well.
12: Oh, we get along great.
11: How about you and Kim?
12: We get along fine.
11: Have you ever had any problems with her?
12: Mm-hmm.
11: No, nothing like that? Okay. All right.
12: No, pretty much get along with everybody.
10: Lance said he'd been to see his pal Derek at his fire station.
12: Went out to Station 45 and got $100 for him to go down south.
10: He said he was only gone for a day or so. He later tried to pay Derek another visit at his home.
12: I went over there a week ago, maybe a week and a half ago, looking for him.
11: Do you remember what day it was that you went over there and did that?
12: Yeah, it was Georgia, Florida.
11: Georgia, Florida. So
12: it was Georgia, Florida. It was right before the game.
10: The very day Kim died, Lance was now putting himself at the crime scene. He told the detective he knocked on the Dorsey door, but that no one answered.
11: Did you go inside then and let yourself in?
12: No. The key wasn't even there.
11: Where's the key supposed to be?
12: It's supposed to be up under the dog right there.
11: Where's the dog where?
12: There's a little dog, like a fake dog by the door.
10: Spare key? Yeah. Little dog? Lance had just admitted he knew how to let himself into the Dorsey home. Suddenly, the upended statue the detective noticed the morning they found Kim's body made sense.
11: What if I told you I didn't believe all your story?
12: What part of the story don't you believe?
11: Well, the part.
10: Larry Kiskowski was convinced Lance had in fact found that key and sneaked into Kim's house. The detective was certainly not about to let this sleeping dog lie.
5: Coming up.
13: How can somebody do that to begin with? But then how can someone do that to someone who didn't have a mean bone in her body?
5: Betrayed by a friend.
13: The only thing I could do was howl, like some damn wounded animal in a trap.
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0: Lance Kirkpatrick told detectives he had driven over to the Dorseys' home that Saturday morning, but had not gone inside. Detective Kiskowski wasn't buying it.
1: I know you went inside the house last Saturday. Or two Saturdays in Florida, Georgia weekend.
2: I haven't even given you a tip of the iceberg yet, bro. Alright? You play cards? Okay. If I show you my hand, do you think I'm going to win?
3: You got a good enough hand.
0: The detective thought he did.
2: Putting you at the scene? I ain't going to break a sweat to put you at the scene. I can do that. The scene's going to tell the story.
0: That's when Lance put down his cards.
3: I'm not saying anything else.
0: Even so, the detectives felt they had enough.
4: Okay, man, time to go to jail.
0: Lance Kirkpatrick was under arrest for Kim's murder. But had he acted alone? Investigators cleared Brian of any involvement, though they still weren't sure about Derek. They examined his electronic and financial records and eventually came up with nothing that tied him to his wife's murder.
5: We were looking to see if Derek had a life insurance policy on Kim that he was trying to connect or gain, you know, some type of financial benefit from her death.
6: Did he?
5: To my knowledge, he didn't. It actually put him in a worse position to have Kim out of the picture.
0: Derek Dorsey was no longer a suspect in his wife's murder. The Jacksonville Sheriff's Office called to give him the news about Lance.
7: Chief of Detectives said, Mr. Dorsey, he goes, we made an arrest last night. And I said, who was it? And they told me, Lance Kirkpatrick. And I said, what are you arresting for?
0: It didn't dawn on him that Lance had, in fact, been arrested for Kim's murder.
7: He had an outstanding warrant for some traffic violations and so forth. I figured, finally, they're questioning him, they're going to clear him, and okay, so this is no big deal.
6: But it wasn't to be.
7: No. He told me they'd arrest him for the murder of my wife. The only thing I could do was howl. Like some damn wounded animal in a trap. It was the betrayal.
6: This is the man that you said you believed would take
7: a bullet. I defended him.
6: He would take a bullet for your wife, you said.
7: How can somebody do that to begin with? But then how can someone do that to someone who didn't have a mean bone in her body? How could someone do that to someone who had went out of their way to try to help him?
0: Lance Kirkpatrick pleaded not guilty to the charges of burglary, sexual battery, and murder. It would take more than 2 years for Lance Kirkpatrick to stand trial. Prosecutor London Kite knew the challenges that lay ahead.
6: Was there a weak area of your case?
5: Yeah, there's no witnesses. Not one single person could say, yes, that's what happened to Kim Dorsey.
0: Still, she believed the evidence would show Lance Kirkpatrick's guilt. The state opened its case, explaining how Lance had been determined to get inside the Dorsey home any way he could that Saturday, October 27th, 2012.
8: We know how his day started.
0: The prosecutor showed the video of Lance pulling into the Dorsey's community in that SUV.
3: I went over there a week ago, maybe a week and a half ago, looking for him.
0: She replayed Lance's police interview, where he put himself on the couple's doorstep that morning.
9: Did you go inside then and let yourself in?
3: No. The key wasn't even there.
0: She said the evidence would show that Lance had lied to police then and was still lying about what really happened that day. Lance had broken into the Dorsey home, intending to rob the couple.
5: It was our theory that Kim was asleep and was awakened by, you know, noise, and that she wasn't expecting anyone and that she wasn't inviting anyone in.
0: So when she awoke that Saturday morning to find Lance Kirkpatrick standing in her home, Kim likely went ballistic. The prosecutor called a reluctant Brian Kiefer to the stand.
10: To get up on the stand and to tell the truth, everybody's sitting there going, you snitch, you this, you that, you that. You know, but they don't know the whole story.
0: He explained how Lance had confessed everything to him, how Lance admitted entering the house and confronting Kim violently when she picked up her phone to call for help.
10: And he said that he grabbed a pool stick and hit her a bunch of times and smashed the pool stick,
0: leaving her unconscious on the bedroom floor. He said Lance described stepping out of the room, but then Kim woke up.
10: And she got a gun and started shooting at him. And he said, and I knew it was a revolver. He didn't say he was in fear of his life or nothing like that, but he was You could tell he was angry.
8: And then he said, as she said, stop, you're killing me.
10: And he said, and that's when I just stabbed that bitch in the neck.
0: And if you didn't believe Brian Kiefer, said the state, believe the science. An analyst testified that Lance's DNA had been found on Kim's body, on the pool cue used to beat her, and on the trash he left behind.
6: Did you find any DNA on those cigarette butts?
11: Yes.
6: And it belonged to?
11: Lance Kirkpatrick.
6: More evidence against him?
11: Yes.
6: That he was there?
11: Yes.
0: Derek Dorsey also took the stand. He said Lance and Kim had once been friends, but in the months before her death, she had grown tired of their house guest.
6: Kim had a house rule?
7: No smoking in the house.
6: Was Lance able to follow that rule?
7: Not 100%, no.
6: That must have driven Kim nuts.
7: It would aggravate living daylights out of her.
6: Did it get to the point where he had to leave because
7: yes.
6: of it?
7: Yes.
6: So it was really over the smoking?
7: Yeah.
0: Derek said after they kicked Lance out, Kim wanted nothing more to do with him. In closing, the prosecutor said the defendant broke into the house because he knew Kim would never willingly let him in. When she confronted him, he killed her. As he listened, Kim's husband realized how badly he had misjudged his former friend.
7: You know the old saying, the devil's in the details. During the whole trial, during the investigation, I wanted to know every detail I possibly could. I wanted to know when, where, why, how, and in what chronological order. I'm here to tell you that's not something you want. I'm here to tell you that's not something you want to know.
0: Now, those details were out, made public in a court of law, and Lance Kirkpatrick was about to use them, awful as they were, to defend himself.
12: Coming up.
13: I didn't know she was dead until after I checked.
12: Lance talks to the jury and to us.
14: I've never so much as raised my hand to a woman.
6: Did you rape Kim Dorsey?
14: No, I did not.
6: Did you murder Kim Dorsey?
14: No, I did not. No, I did not.
15: This is the sound of Claire cooking dinner at home. And that's the sound of a fraud alert from Wells Fargo flagging a charge for a pricey restaurant in Paris. Considering Claire isn't in Paris right now, that seemed odd to the bank and to Claire. Two taps later, Claire says nope to the charge and Wells Fargo is on the case. However you make money work, Wells Fargo can work with that.
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0: By the time his case went to trial, Lance Kirkpatrick had changed his story. He now admitted he was indeed responsible for Kim Dorsey's death, but he didn't mean to kill her.
1: The whole thing was just a terrible tragedy. I mean, I'm sure he wishes he could just rewind that whole part of his life.
0: Attorney Teresa Sopp said Lance Kirkpatrick's defense was that he tried to protect himself from a raging, violent Kim that morning, and he went too far.
1: He was being fired at. He was shot at 5 times by a pink-handled revolver held in the hand of a woman who was irate, who was taking medication which says on the label that it can cause suicidal or homicidal actions. It was a very intense social setting that resulted in just a very tragic end.
0: She said the state could not prove otherwise.
1: When you just put the physical evidence out there, and Lance is the only one to explain what happened, that's a reasonable hypothesis of innocence.
0: Lance Kirkpatrick took the stand.
2: I've never so much as raised my hand to a woman.
3: Well, I was working with mom all the time.
0: Lance told the court then, and maintains now, there was no bad blood between him and Kim, that she never kicked him out, as Derek claimed. He simply chose to live elsewhere. He sat down with Dateline to explain.
2: We were still friends at this point. Just because I wasn't living with him, I decided not to go, stay there, doesn't mean we stopped being friends.
0: He told an entirely different story about that morning. He said he went to the Dorseys because of the big football game that Saturday.
2: I went over there to get my Georgia jersey, which I left over there before, which I thought I'd left over there.
0: Kim answered the door and let him in, he said. For a while, he played pool upstairs, then came down to talk to her. He felt sorry for her.
2: She didn't have friends. She didn't go out.
4: She was suffering from some depression.
2: Yes, she was. She was very self-conscious about her weight.
4: So you saw that?
2: Oh, yeah.
0: He started watching a porn movie on that big entertainment system. He said Kim wasn't interested in the show, but she was interested in him. And before long, they were having sex in the bedroom. Afterwards, he recalled Kim's mood changing.
2: She was depressed. She was insecure. That, I antagonized her a bit after, we argued.
0: As they argued, he said he stepped away to the kitchen. He insisted it was Kim who first became violent.
2: She was standing

0: said he stepped away to the kitchen. He insisted it was Kim who first became violent.
1: She was standing in the bathroom door area in her bedroom, and you can see at the kitchen right there. Well, the next thing you know, pow, pow, two shots. I hit the floor. I don't know where she's at. When she took it to that, you know, extreme, what was I supposed to do?
0: Leave.
1: Listen, where I was at in the kitchen, there's only two ways out. There's a back door and a front door. I go to try and go either way. I have to stop at the door, unlock the door. I unlock the door. She's got a clear shot at me.
0: Based on the trajectory of the bullets,
1: yes,
0: she was on the floor next to the nightstand beside the bed, shooting up at you.
1: Yes.
0: So again, why don't you just run out of the house?
1: Because
0: once the shots
1: I don't
0: have
1: know
0: stopped,
1: where
0: her gun was unloaded. Why didn't you run out?
1: I don't know where she, I didn't know where she was at.
0: He said his gut reaction was to pick up the pool cue and charge toward her.
1: I don't know how many times I swung. I don't know how hard I was swinging. My adrenaline was pumping so hard, I probably could have bench pressed a car. My aim was not to hurt Kim. It was a reaction.
0: Even when she was down and out, he said, he still felt the need to act.
2: Why did you zip tie her after she was unconscious?
1: My first thought was to restrain her till the police got there. And then once I started putting them on, I was like, oh, this is stupid. And then I went to the kitchen to get scissors, couldn't find scissors, got the knife, come back in to cut them off. There was no way to get them off without cutting her. So I did away with that whole idea.
0: He said he dropped the knife, stepped away, and came back to the bedroom. Kim had somehow freed herself. She was now standing, holding the knife.
1: In that situation, it's hard to say what you would do or what the right thing is to do. You're not thinking, you're just reacting.
2: Well, this went very wrong.
1: Yes,
2: very
1: I agree.
2: Wrong.
0: Again, he said, they fought. Before he knew it, the knife was on the floor, and so was Kim, dead.
3: I remember getting up, I remember looking at the knife and seeing the blood and knowing that I had to have stabbed her or something, and I went to check to see where she was stabbed.
0: At first, he said he waited for police, but when they didn't show, he left.
2: When the police brought you in, why didn't you tell them the story that you told in trial?
1: I was scared to death. I was scared to death. I didn't say it out loud, even to myself, for 6 months after this happened.
2: Did you rape Kim Dorsey?
1: No, I did not.
2: Did you murder Kim Dorsey?
1: No, I did not. No, I did not. When I took her life, it was totally unintentional.
0: Not true, countered the state on cross. It said Lance Kirkpatrick intentionally killed Kim when she dared to confront him.
4: You were pounding on that woman, weren't you?
3: I wasn't aware of how hard or how light I was punching. I was just swinging.
4: You did kill Kim Dorsey, right?
3: Yes, I did.
4: When you stabbed Kim Dorsey in the neck, that she would never walk this earth again, right?
3: No, I did not know that. I didn't know she was dead until after I checked.
2: There are people, law enforcement, prosecutor, people who've heard this story who think that what you say happened that day are just totally far-fetched.
1: They're far-fetched. They took this bloody, horrible scene and just thought of the worst possible thing that could have happened and went with it.
2: Some people think that you turned into an animal when you went in that room.
1: Yeah, and if you show blood splatter and everything else and just throw it out everywhere, yes, that can be said. But that wasn't what happened. That wasn't what happened at all.
0: He insisted he had killed Kim to protect himself. There was no premeditated murder, he said, no burglary, and certainly no rape. The defense noted the medical examiner could only determine Kim and Lance had sex, not that Kim had been raped.
5: The only testimony was that the sex was consensual. Everything else is physical evidence and speculation. So unless there's somebody else testifying, yes, I was physically assaulted, no, I did not consent, you don't have that, and all you have is the physical evidence, it's difficult to speculate that it was sexual battery.
0: The defense closed by saying the state had failed to prove its case. It argued Lance Kirkpatrick should only be convicted of the lesser charge of manslaughter. Those who worked to build the murder case against him shook their heads in disbelief.
6: If you're defending yourself, do you need to tie her up with zip ties? Do you need to rape her? Do you need to beat her with a pool stick? Do you need to do the things that you've done to her in defense of your life?

0: complete made-up story.
1: As the case went to the jury, Derek Dorsey sat in the courtroom and seethed.
2: He killed her, raped her, sodomized her. This wasn't just some loss of control. To do something like this, you've got a hole in you. There's something deep down evil inside of you to do something like this.
1: The jurors agreed. They found Lance Kirkpatrick guilty of murder in the first degree. Now they faced another agonizing decision, whether to sentence him to death.
3: I never thought I was ever in any danger of the death penalty because I didn't feel I'd done something to deserve that.
1: In the end, the jury sentenced him to life. Derek Dorsey thinks his old friend got off way too easy.
4: If you could say anything to Lance Kirkpatrick, what would you say?
2: At what point did you make the decision that Kim's life had less value than you getting into trouble? At what point did you decide to kill her?
1: Derek said it's taken time to move on with his life. He's retired from the fire department.
5: We have Derek Dorsey's last day, pulling the engine out for the last time.
1: He's also remarried. That's not to say he's forgotten Kim, their life together, or the mistakes made.
2: It led to infidelity on my part. And it's probably the most disrespectful, rude thing I could do to her. And I'm going to live with that for the rest of my life. She didn't deserve it.
1: And didn't deserve either the man Derek knows he brought into their world. Still, he clings to the good things they shared.
4: What memories does she leave behind for you?
2: Every time I look at the dogs, I think of her. They were her children. She was quiet, a little bit of an introvert, and just a caring individual. I've seen it many, many times. Someone needs a hand, or someone just needs, you know, just someone to talk to. She was there.
1: In some ways, she still is. But he knows that for every welcome memory, there's a brutal one of her and what happened, churning somewhere like a storm, surprising and devastating when it hits.
6: That's all for now. I'm Lester Holt. Thanks for joining us.
7: It's not like some scary movie. This really happened.
8: I remember falling on my knees.
7: You just think, I want to live. I have to do something.
9: It was a miracle they lived through it. Just two frightened kids the night terror knocked on their door.
8: He had pulled out a .357 and he said, move over here.
9: A loving pastor's family, instant targets.
8: I heard the first shot go off and said, I love you, Mom. I love you, Dad.
9: They were the only ones who survived. And no one knew then how long justice would take or what it would cost.
10: Were you frightened, terrified that they would come back and try to kill you?
8: Absolutely.
9: A chilling manhunt. A young survivor driven to become a state senator.
11: He was very, very passionate.
9: Would they ever come out of the dark?
7: I always get a little emotional and I can't believe it's been this long.
9: 30 years later, an answer.
8: The power of forgiveness. This is what my dad and my mom taught me.
6: I'm Lester Holt, and this is Dateline.
9: Here's Keith Morrison with The Haunting.
12: In his 40s and married again, he started fresh here on the beach at Malibu. It was time, finally, to put it to rest. Use Hollywood to release those demons of his, get the nightmares in the rearview mirror.
8: I looked back and it was just building this coat of armor, and that was killing me, and it was killing my marriages, my friendships. It was protecting me, but it was keeping me away from people that I loved.
12: After all, what else but a movie could make sense of it? What those people did to him, and then what came of it, you couldn't make up. And the movie it turned out to be, a decades-long saga of crime and punishment, retribution and forgiveness. Perhaps it was too unbelievable not to be true. Though, back where it happened, back east along the old Route 66 where it snakes through Oklahoma, where his sister lived with demons of her own. A warning.
7: It was really true. It's not like you know, some scary movie that you watch on TV or, you know, a CSI or whatever show it is you're watching, this really happened.
12: Yes, it all did. The unspeakable crimes, the strange, painful path toward punishment. And then, could there ever be forgiveness? God knows. That's what the father demanded.
0: God knows all about us. There's not a secret crevice of our heart that he is not fully aware of.
12: But could the son obey?
0: God never expects of us that which we cannot do. God never demands of us what he does not empower.
12: Imagine now that it's 1979. A little place called Okarchee, Oklahoma. Commutable drive into Oklahoma City, as people were discovering back then, before it happened.
13: Okarchee is a smaller community and a pretty quiet, peaceful little town.
12: And to be frank, the Douglases didn't quite live in Okarchee proper. They preferred a modest little place way out by itself, miles beyond the streetlights. A little detail worth keeping in mind later. But mention the Douglas name back in 79, and this would be the location people would be apt to think of. The Putnam City Baptist Church of Oklahoma City, where the Reverend Richard Douglas and family had established a remarkable reputation.
14: Richard Douglas was one of the most influential Baptist pastors in Oklahoma, and at the time was pastor of a 3,000-member church.
12: Sort of family everybody wanted to associate with. The pastor's daughter, Leslie.
7: I mean, we became the people who we are because my parents were so strong. We lived a life that he would want us to live and learn the lessons he wanted us to know.
12: And the fact that the Reverend Mr. Douglas was a man of some heft in the Baptist church seemed somehow secondary to his nature. Kindly, approachable, principled.
7: If he wasn't at the church, he was visiting people and helping them work out their problems all the time.
12: Pastor Douglas preached his first sermon at 16, and once he'd grown into a husband and father, took his little family all the way down to the jungles of Brazil, where he and they spent their happiest years in a missionary outpost. It was, for Leslie and her big brother Brooks, unlike anything they would ever know again. Magic time.
8: We grew up in this city called Belém, which is right on the mouth of the Amazon, so right where the Atlantic meets the Amazon River. And finally occurred to me why I love being near the water so much, and because that's where I grew up and where I traveled with my dad.
12: And so they were close as a family on its own in such a place as this could possibly be. And accomplished. Marilyn Douglas could have sung professionally had she wanted to, could have done all kinds of things.
7: She was a straight-A student, and, you know, I just saw her as being so smart and successful in what it was that she wanted to do.
12: And what she wanted to do more than anything else was raise Brooks and Leslie.
15: You can see their faces still.
7: Oh, yes, and I can hear my mom singing.
12: She did once, every week at church. And at home, where she sewed the outfits Leslie wore to compete in Miss Teen Oklahoma.
7: I was the one that spent time with my mom, whether it be singing or her making me a new dress for a pageant.
12: So, autumn 79. 16-year-old Brooks was an advanced football-playing senior in high school, making some spending money breeding Doberman Pinscher dogs. Leslie, a pretty 12-year-old, was in middle school. Dad was busy, and all over Oklahoma, a chaplain at the state house, visitor of prisoners at McAllister Penitentiary, and packing them in at Putnam Baptist. But the pastor and his wife, Charity, began at home.
8: Their door was always open. They really, truly cared about people and where they were and how they could help them and how they could serve people.
12: It was that generosity and openness that many years later, Brooks would honor in his movie about his parents and about that haunting night. It was October 15th, a Monday. Everybody home.
8: My mom was in the kitchen fixing dinner, and Leslie was in the kitchen with her.
12: It was Brooks who answered the knock at the door. People called in all the time at the pastor's house. This one he didn't recognize. a bearded stranger who wanted a favor. And no one felt the evil then as it entered the house.
8: The first thing, I remember raising my hands and thinking, always happens to the other guy, never happens to you. And here we are.
9: Coming up, suddenly, just before dinner, terror.
8: He had pulled out a .357, had it in my face, and he said, move over here.
7: I remember that night just thinking, you know, you've got to remember this, you've got to remember this, you've got to remember this.
9: Who was this at the door?

0: A little house in the country, just outside Okarchee, Oklahoma, October 15th, 1979. Pastor Richard Douglas and his family were getting ready for a quiet school night dinner. Around dusk, a knock at the door. 16-year-old Brooks Douglas put down his homework, answered it. A bearded stranger stood before him.
1: He asked if he could use the phone, trying to get a hold of somebody that lived in near us. So let him in, and he went over, he picked up the phone, he said, phone number's in my other pants. And so he went outside.
0: And when he returned a moment later, he bent down, reached behind his back, and the awful business began.
1: He had pulled out a .357, had it in my face, and he said, you know what it's all about, move over here.
0: A second man armed with a double-barreled shotgun stormed through the door. It was a robbery, the men said.
1: I took my wallet out and had $43 in it, handed it to him, and said, that's all you got, that's all you got, yeah. And then he went through my mom's purse, and then he asked my mom if we had any rope.
0: They pointed their guns, herded the family together, hog-tied them.
1: So he told us all to lie down on the living room floor, face down, and they tied me up with our hands and feet behind our back.
0: One stood guard with a shotgun. The other ransacked the house, pulled the phones from the wall. Then the man with the pistol returned to the living room, and he looked at pretty 12-year-old Leslie. And now the character of the attack changed.
1: And he got Leslie, and he said, I want you to show me where all the other phones are and where your hiding places for money are. And she said, well, we don't have any hiding place for money, so we're going to find some. And so he put his gun to the back of her head and walked around the house. And then I heard him walk back into Leslie's room, and then I heard her start crying and saying, no, no, no.
2: You all knew what was going on?
1: Yeah. And my mom, of course, was laying next to me, and she just was sobbing. And I said, Mom, Leslie's going to be okay. We're going to be okay. We're all going to be okay.
0: Brooks and his parents lay on the living room floor, hogtied, and they listened, helpless, as each man took his turn, as each one raped Leslie.
1: Then they brought Leslie in, tied her up, hands and feet behind her back, like the rest of us were. I said, "It's okay, Dad. Leslie and I are going to be okay."
0: It was the last thing Pastor Richard Douglas ever heard. He died with his son at his side, a son's assurance, which the father may or may not have understood to be wishful thinking, because Brooks and Leslie were at death's door themselves.
1: "Dad, I'm trying." I said, "Mom, you're loose. Your ropes are loose. Untie me. And, she looked up at me one last time, and then, her head tipped down, and she just faded, and I knew she died. And then I went over to my dad, and I looked him in the face, and I said, "Dad, Mom's dead." And he never really said anything else. I told him again I loved him, and he said, "I love you." And I said, "It's okay, Dad. Leslie and I are going to be okay."
0: It was the last thing Pastor Richard Douglas ever heard. He died with his son at his side, a son's assurance, which the father may or may not have understood to be wishful thinking, because Brooks and Leslie were at death's door themselves.
2: Coming up.
3: You just think, I want to live. I have to do something. I can't just lay here.
2: What could they do?
1: I needed to make a decision. I remember thinking, as long as I can draw a breath or even twitch a muscle, I need to keep trying.
2: A race for life and for the gunman begins. When Dateline...

0: This is the sound of Claire cooking dinner at home. And that's the sound of a fraud alert from Wells Fargo flagging a charge for a pricey restaurant in Paris. Considering Claire isn't in Paris right now, that seemed odd to the bank and to Claire. Two taps later, Claire says nope to the charge and Wells Fargo is on the case. However you make money work, Wells Fargo can work with that.
1: Wells Fargo Bank, N.A., member FDIC.
2: On the night of October 15th, 1979, two drifters raced away from the Okarchee, Oklahoma home of the Douglas family. In their wake lay the dead and dying. Pastor Richard Douglas and his wife Marilyn shot to death. 16-year-old Brooks and his 12-year-old sister Leslie, each shot twice, were hogtied and bleeding beside the bodies of their parents.
3: If I was going to live, I needed to make a decision. I remember thinking, as long as I can draw a breath or even twitch a muscle, I need to keep trying.
2: The house was eerily quiet, and Brooks feared his sister, too, was gone.
3: I'd been shouting to her periodically, and she was responding, and then she stopped responding.
2: Yet, despite being shot twice herself, Leslie had somehow escaped her bonds and made her way to the kitchen.
3: I looked up and Leslie came running in with a knife and cut me loose.
4: You're the one who got things going afterwards.
5: Right, right.
4: Where did that come from?
5: I don't know. I guess that internal drive that you just think, I want to live. I want to be here. I have to do something. I can't just lay here.
2: Brooks and Leslie were bleeding to death, both of them. And at least Brooks knew it.
3: We needed to get to a hospital or we were going to die.
2: Brooks carried Leslie out to the family car. They were terrified, all but sure the killers must be out there somewhere, lying in wait for them.
3: I remember also thinking they might be down at the end of the driveway, so I drove really fast, and they weren't there, and then thinking they might be on the highway.
2: As they raced up Route 81, brother and sister had a surreal, surprisingly composed conversation.
3: It was very strange, because there was, moments of silence, and then Leslie asked me, "Mom and Dad dead?" And I said, "Yeah, they are." And she goes, "So, what are we going to do? I guess we'll go live with our aunts and uncles." And I said, "I guess so." I just said, "We don't need to worry about it right now. We just need to, we need to get better."
2: Brooks was doing better than 100 miles an hour in his dad's 1970 Plymouth Duster. He drove onto the lawn of the Okarchee home of a family friend, a doctor, blurted out what had happened.
3: They actually didn't believe us. We were saying, we've been shot. Mom and Dad are out of the house. Dad, help us. And then I collapsed as soon as I got in the living room.
2: The doctor and his son carried Brooks and Leslie to a nearby hospital.
3: And then the doctor and his son went out to the house to check on my mom and dad.
2: The children fought for their lives. In the middle of the night, they were moved to an intensive care unit in Oklahoma City. Their wounds were appalling. One bullet had nicked Brooks' heart.
3: It came in this side of my back and collapsed this lung.
4: And what about your sister's injuries?
3: She was shot twice. One of them went through her forearm because we had our arms tied together behind our back. And then it went through her lower back. And then the second bullet went through the middle, just off the center of her back and came out her chest.
2: The doctor called the sheriff's office. Officers reached the Douglas home around 11 p.m. Lynn Stedman was sheriff of Canadian County.
6: The preacher, Reverend Douglas and Mrs. Douglas, were still at the residence on the living room floor.
4: Dead?
6: Mm-hmm.
4: Pretty shocking thing.
6: Yes, certainly was.
4: Like an execution?
6: Yes, sir.
2: It didn't take Lawman long to identify their suspects. There had been another home invasion earlier that day in Hennessy, Oklahoma, just up the road from the Douglases. Two men fled that crime in a distinctive banana yellow Chevy Malibu with primer spots. The victims, who were robbed but not physically harmed, gave deputies good descriptions, both of the men and their vehicle.
7: Investigators were able to trace that distinctive car to an oil field a few miles up the road from the Douglas property. Two roughnecks working the drilling rig had up and quit that very morning, taken off in a borrowed car. Thought they were wanted for parole violations, apparently. They weren't. They thought they were. The two were named Stephen Hatch and Glenn Ake, and they were familiar already to the local police.
6: One of them had a burglary conviction.
8: These are petty criminals.
6: Yes, sir.
2: As police pieced together Ake and Hatch's activity that day, they learned that after the two borrowed the yellow Chevy, they drove into town and cleaned out their bank accounts.
6: Each one of them got approximately $500 out of a savings account.
2: They bought beer and whiskey and scored some speed and cocaine, then roared off in the borrowed car to rob the family in Hennessy. That crime netted more than $1,000 and a double-barreled shotgun. From there, they headed south to Okarchi and the pastor's modest ranch house out beyond the streetlights. Assistant District Attorney Bill James responded to the crime scene at the Douglas home that night. He was starting to help build a case.
9: Within 2, 3, 4 o'clock in the morning, we had the identity of the people, and because of the prior robbery.
8: They took money out of their bank accounts, then they robbed another place. They had a couple of $1,000. They had a car. They had guns. Why go into yet another house?
9: I think it was so easy. They had somewhat of a high from doing that first time, so they wanted to do it again.
2: The county sheriff, the state police, the Oklahoma Bureau of Investigation, and the FBI were all looking for Ake and Hatch. But the fugitives had at least a six-hour start.
9: They weren't here. They were gone, yeah.
2: Meanwhile, back in an Oklahoma City hospital, Brooks and Leslie Douglas clung to life in an intensive care unit. And lawmen had a bad feeling.
9: I really was afraid when I was standing in the scene that night, now that these people were likely to go out and commit one murder after another, because it was just so cold and without thought and without necessity.
10: Coming up.
8: Were you frightened, terrified that they would come back and try to kill you?
11: Absolutely.
10: Around-the-clock protection for Brooke and Leslie. Were they still in danger?
12: People don't know where these two guys are. They could be anywhere.
2: It was Thursday, October 18th, 1979. The choir sang Amazing Grace, and 2,000 mourners crowded into Putnam City Baptist Church for the funeral of the church's beloved pastor, Richard Douglas, and his wife, Marilyn. Even the governor was there. It was 3 days after the home invasion, after the murder. The children couldn't be there. Brooks and Leslie remained in intensive care. Brooks took a turn for the worse.
3: The morning of the funeral, my temperature shot way up, and they thought at that point they were going to lose me. But they caught it early and they treated it, and so it was pretty miraculous.
2: As the mourners listened to eulogies and the Douglas' favorite hymns, a multi-state manhunt was on for the shooting suspects, oilfield roustabouts Glenn Ake and Stephen Hatch. Leslie and Brooks were kept together in the same hospital room under 24-hour police guard.
8: Were you frightened, terrified that they would come back and try to kill you?
3: Absolutely. It obviously caused some angst, you know, among the police and the family.
2: It wasn't just the still-healing Douglas children who were frightened. The enormity of the crime transfixed Oklahomans. Russ McCaskey was an anchor at KJRH Tulsa.
12: And this terrible thing has happened. There's a manhunt that's going on. There's a lot of tension. People don't know where these two guys are. They could be anywhere.
2: Reports of sightings came in. Some of them disturbingly close. What were they up to? Bill James was assistant district attorney.
8: Were you worried that they'd come back and try to get those other two kids once they learned that they were alive?
9: Correct. Somebody thought they had seen him almost in the Okarchi area, and we had a manhunt up there.
2: But of course, Brooks and Leslie Douglas were more than just victims, more than survivors even. They were crucial witnesses.
9: I went to the hospital and met him.
8: How were they?
9: They were pretty stable at that time. They'd answer any question I asked them directly.
8: What was interesting about them to you?
9: How analytical they were about it and discussing and exact questions and what was going to happen. And that they were pretty intelligent kids. And they were actually pretty well in control of their emotions.
8: As you were lying in the hospital, trying to recover, trying to
2: understand what had happened to you. What was that like for you?
3: It was really strange. Part of it was, I think nobody knew how to react. Members of the church would come in and to console us, and we would wind up consoling them and hugging them, and, hey, it's going to be okay. We're going to be okay.
2: 3 weeks after the shooting, Brooks and Leslie were spirited out of the hospital and taken to a secure location, still under police guard. It was Halloween.
3: We were staying in a little house that was owned by the church, and in a residential neighborhood, and a bunch of trick-or-treaters came out. They were adults and showed up at the door wearing masks. You know, Leslie and I both about came out of our skin, and the highway patrolman actually had his weapon drawn behind the door and was telling him, "You don't want to be here." That was a scary moment.
2: Out of the hospital, orphaned now, the finality of the children's loss sank in all the way.
3: The hardest thing was the cemetery. I remember walking towards the gravesite. It was just dirt and with a grave marker with both of their names on it. And that was the first moment that it was real to me, that they were gone. And I just felt like everything that was in me at that moment just fell out. And I remember falling on my knees and just thinking how senseless.
2: Then imagine this. Having survived the deadly attack, having lost their parents, having soldiered through an arduous recovery, Brooks and Leslie's home and all the family's possessions were auctioned off to pay their medical bills. And so began repercussions neither they nor anyone else imagined. A haunting, really, that would go on for decades. First, the siblings who kept each other alive through crisis and recovery were separated. Leslie moved in with relatives in another town and started at a new school. Brooks, just a term shy of high school graduation, stayed in the neighborhood with church members so he could finish school.
3: At the end of the day, I was still, a 16-year-old kid that didn't want to be strapped down in a hospital, and I didn't want to be stuck in a house with security. It was all necessary, but it was hard to take for a 16-year-old and a 13-year-old.
2: And Glenn Ake and Stephen Hatch were still out there somewhere.
10: Coming up, worst fears are confirmed.
11: Their feet and hands were bound behind their back. They had hoods over their head, and both of them had been shot execution style.
10: The suspects strike again and again.
13: The car just got away, just disappeared.
10: But police are about to get the break they need.
0: This is the sound of Claire cooking dinner at home. And that's the sound of a fraud alert from Wells Fargo flagging a charge for a pricey restaurant in Paris. Considering Claire isn't in Paris right now, that seemed odd to the bank and to Claire. Two taps later, Claire says nope to the charge, and Wells Fargo is on the case. However you make money work, Wells Fargo can work with that.
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0: Stephen Hatch and Glenn Ake were on the run. The day after the murders, Ake called family in Oklahoma and learned that lawmen were on their trail for killing Pastor and Mrs. Douglas and shooting Leslie and Brooks. Sheriff Lynn Stedman led the investigation.
1: And they ended up that next morning in Fort Smith, Arkansas.
2: Still in the yellow Malibu?
1: Yes, sir. They spent the night, then they walked to the bus station.
0: Eventually, police managed to track down their yellow getaway car, abandoned now. But by then, they were long gone, had hopped a bus to Memphis.
1: They spent three nights there, drinking heavily. They lost about $1,000 while they were in the motel as a result of a cabbie bringing a couple of hookers to their room, and the hookers rolled them for about $1,000.
0: And after Memphis, they wandered around southern Louisiana looking for oil field work before hitchhiking to New Orleans. There, the two found jobs in a carnival, and Ake took up with a young woman named Virginia Ginger Keefe.
3: And they hooked up with her, and they went on the road with her for a good while.
0: Back on the road after they lost those carnival jobs. Happened when Ake got drunk at work and fired a shotgun in the air. They were just about broke by then, except for a credit card they'd stolen from Mrs. Douglas. By early November, 3 weeks after the Douglas murders, Ake, Hatch, and Ginger caught a bus as far as their remaining funds would take them. That was Lumberton, Texas.
4: Ake and Hatch and Virginia Keefe arrived there. They was on a Continental Trailway bus.
0: Billy Payne was sheriff of Hardin County back then.
4: They got the bus to stop right out in front of the house, and they went and broke into the house. The two men did. Virginia stayed out in the woods, and they was going to, you know, wait till somebody come home.
0: And when the homeowner returned, a friend along with him, Ake and Hatch were waiting with a sawed-off shotgun. Sheriff Payne later found some signs of a struggle, but otherwise the crime scene was a carbon copy of the Douglas murders.
4: They had been tied with the ropes. Their feet and hands were bound behind their back. They had hoods over their head, and both of them had been shot execution style.
0: Payne didn't know then about the Douglas case, didn't connect the two right away, but he did have something to go on. The homeowner's new Datsun 280Z was missing.
4: And we were able to put out a national bulletin, you know, for that vehicle.
0: Hatch, Ake, and Ginger Keefe squeezed into the stolen car and headed west. They had a little cash, a gasoline credit card stolen in the Texas murders, and Marilyn Douglas's visa. The trio drove to California, then doubled back east to Wyoming, Hatch and Ake again looking for oil field work. But their murderous road trip was about to end. In a bar in downtown Bags, Wyoming, Ake got drunk, started slapping Ginger around. She'd had enough, and at her first opportunity, spilled her guts to the barkeep. The bar owner alerted the police. By then, Ake and Hatch had escaped into Colorado. Jeff Corvo was a detective sergeant in Moffat County, Colorado, back then.
5: Our deputies found out that the car was associated with Ake and Hatch and that they were wanted on a number of different murders in Oklahoma and Texas. They tried to pursue the car, but what we had then was just kind of old pickup trucks for patrol vehicles, and of course these guys got away real quick.
0: Ake and Hatch floored the 280Z, lost the lawman. Aware of how dangerous the two were, the searchers scoured the county.
5: Our guys gave chase, and the car just got away from them, just disappeared about 25 miles north of town.
0: They'd given the cops the slip. Low on money and freezing in the Colorado winter, Ake and Hatch were as desperate as cornered animals. They resorted to what they knew. They invaded a ranch house belonging to Mike Pondella outside Craig, Colorado.
5: And they got the car stuck in the driveway leading up to his house. They went out of the car, went to his house, basically forced their way in, armed, of course, and took Pondella hostage.
0: Here's how Ake and Hatch convinced the rancher they meant business.
5: Mr. Pondella had a little dog. He called it his little three-legged dog. And the dog went to jump up on the bed, and one of the guys shot and killed that dog. And they told Mr. Pondella that if he didn't do exactly as they said, he would be next.
0: After Ake's bloody warning, the rancher stalled for time.
5: He got them to drink a lot of beer, and when they either went to sleep or passed out, he got away from them. So his quick thinking and the way that he handled himself in that situation absolutely saved his life.
0: The rancher met with the sheriff.
5: We showed him the pictures of Aiken Hatch. He instantly identified them as the two people that had taken him hostage the night before.
0: The rancher warned the lawmen that Aiken Hatch had access to an arsenal.
5: Between the firearms and the ammunition that he had and the firearms and the ammunition that they brought, they were very, very well armed. I want to say close to 30 different firearms and thousands of rounds of ammunition.
0: Early the next morning, nearly a dozen lawmen stormed the ranch house.
5: And right as we're driving up to the house, we see two men, Aiken Hatch, jump from a window in the house and run, and they run in two different directions. They were both armed.
0: A deputy fired a warning shot, double-odd buckshot, over Ake's head.
5: Ake tripped over an irrigation ditch out in this meadow and fell down. It was all of our thought at the time that we had, in fact, hit that guy, that maybe we would have killed him. But not a scratch.
0: Ake and Hatch surrendered without firing a shot. They were taken to the county jail. When their belongings were inventoried, they each had less than a dollar in change, a gas credit card belonging to a Texas victim, and Pastor and Mrs. Douglas's wedding rings.
6: Coming up, arrested at last. Was the long nightmare over for Brooks and Leslie Douglas, or was it just beginning?
7: I unloaded a 357 Magnum loaded with 38 wad cutters on these people.
6: Chilling words from a killer.
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0: It was stunning news. Thanksgiving Eve, 1979, 6 weeks after the Okarchi, Oklahoma murders of Richard and Marilyn Douglas, the shooting of their children, the manhunt was over.
1: The governor calls a news conference. It was that big of a deal. They wanted to put people at rest that these two guys weren't out there terrorizing the state of Oklahoma anymore. It was a big deal.
0: Glenn Ake and Stephen Hatch, who were by now also wanted for questioning in two additional murders in Texas, have been captured in Colorado after another home invasion. Word reached the prosecutor, Bill James, at the El Reno courthouse. It was the call he was waiting for.
2: I jumped over the railing, ran to the office. We prepared the extradition papers. I put a call on the governor. He signed them. We had them done within a few hours.
3: Why the hurry? Why the rush?
2: We wanted them.
0: Remember, the fugitives had committed a double murder in Texas, too. But the Oklahomans were determined. They wanted first crack at Ake and Hatch. Had to get there before some lawman from Texas beat them to it. The news of the capture was a huge relief, of course, to Brooks and Leslie Douglas. And now, the race to bring back Ake and Hatch. Sheriff Lynn Stedman flew by charter to Colorado.
4: It was about 2:30 to 3 o'clock in the morning that we landed at Will Rogers World Airport here in Oklahoma City with them, and then took them by car on it back to El Reno.
0: And then the sort of thing that almost never happens. On their way back to Oklahoma, Hatch and Ake told the lawman they wanted to make a statement.
4: We had a semblance of Thanksgiving that day and then did this that evening, Thanksgiving evening, at the sheriff's office in El Reno.
5: They locked up Hatch in this old building here, the old El Reno jail. Ake they kept in a more secure facility, a more modern place just down the block. Thanksgiving night, sheriff's deputies collected the two of them, took them around the corner there and down to the sheriff's office so they could deliver those confessions they seemed so eager to make. And so they did. Apparently without any remorse or emotion, first Hatch and then Ake calmly described their activities on that murderous night.
6: I stands by the end of the couch, and I unload a .357 Magnum loaded with 38 wad cutters on these people. I continue to run out the door. The dogs was all barking at me, so I slowed down to a walk, walked out the door, and drove off. We drove off. Steve asked me what I'd done, and he told me I should have never done nothing like that.
4: They told us they didn't do that kind of stuff, in their words, unless they were drunk. And they had been drinking heavily the day that this happened, of October the 15th of 79.
3: Taking drugs as well?
4: Yes, sir. Then in one of their areas, they mentioned some speed. Ake even mentioned cocaine that they had taken.
0: Glenn Ake made it clear in his statement that he was the shooter. He was in charge.
6: This shouldn't be on Steve's part, because Steve can't kill nobody, because he don't have no gut to do nothing with. All this doing was my brain, none of his.
3: Why'd Hatch go along with him?
4: Hatch was a, and this is Ake's words, Hatch is a follower. Ake said, I'm the strong one, and made all the decisions.
3: So it was like a big dog, a little dog, and Hatch would follow along behind him.
0: Ake told the sheriff that he and he alone was the trigger man, not only in the Douglas killings, but in Texas as well.
3: The other incident was the shooting of those two fellows in Texas. Did Ake tell you about that and about why he pulled the trigger then?
4: He said that he had to do it because Steve Hatch was just too weak to do it.
3: Was afraid to pull the trigger?
4: Yes, sir.
3: Did either one of them express any remorse in these statements?
4: The only remorse that I got was that Ake said, I want the death penalty.
6: Out of all this here, I want the death sentence. And I want injection as soon as possible. After I'd like to have a little bit of time so I can see my parents and my nephew, then I'm ready to get executed.
3: He knew what he had done.
4: Yes, sir.
0: For Brooks and Leslie Douglas, the capture of the killers appeared to put an end to their ordeal. Little did they know.
3: Did you have any idea how much you still had to go through, even though they caught him.
7: Oh, heavens no. No idea.
3: You figured it was sort of done at that point, probably.
7: Yeah, yeah.
3: Naive little you.
7: Oh, yeah.
0: By the early weeks of 1980, Brooks and Leslie Douglas had healed sufficiently to return to school. Healed physically, that is. But now, shell-shocked after the murder of their parents the previous October, they struggled. Any semblance of teenager normalcy forever lost to them. And they coped separately. Leslie had moved to another town. Brooks was still in the old neighborhood near his high school. And they still had no idea that Oklahoma winter, that the legal trials of the men who killed their parents, which were about to begin, would become their own decades-long tribulation. Despite their long and detailed confessions, Glenn Ake, the trigger man, and Stephen Hatch, his accomplice, had pleaded not guilty to charges of murdering Reverend Richard Douglas and his wife Marilyn and shooting the Douglas children. Stephen Hatch was tried first at the Canadian County Courthouse.
2: Hatch was a follower, but he's the one that picked out the house that night. He's the one that wanted to commit another crime. He's the one that created the energy for action for the second crime.
0: And the state of Oklahoma looked to have an ironclad case against him. Most important, of course, the harrowing stories of the eyewitnesses and survivors, Leslie and Brooks Douglas. Then Hatch and Ake's Thanksgiving statements, those confessions. The state also had ballistic evidence linking them to the murders, and the testimony of Ginger Keefe, their traveling companion while they were on the run. Keefe, who was never charged with any crime, testified that Ake and Hatch told her about killing the Douglases and shooting Brooks and Leslie.
2: We had two surviving witnesses. We were able to identify who the people were. We were able to put the bullet in. You know, we somewhat kept it simple.
0: Simple? For the judge hearing the case, maybe. But certainly not for those surviving witnesses. Brooks had already testified once in the preliminary hearing, but both he and his sister would have to relive it all for Hatch's trial.
8: 13-year-old Leslie Douglas appeared in court for the first time since the shooting that left her and her brother critically wounded and her parents dead.
3: How did those two kids do on the stand?
2: Oh, they did excellent. They were good. They were both well.
3: Stood up under cross-examination?
2: Yeah. We tried the case in chief in one day. We just one witness after another.
0: Altogether, the Hatch case took 3 days of the court's time. Hatch testified in his own defense. He was convicted, sentenced to death. Glenn Ake's trial in early summer didn't take much longer. But in the courtroom, they kept him under heavy guard. Ake was volatile, unpredictable.
2: Ake was really mean. I mean, he just was a mean person.
0: Sheriff Lynn Stedman testified for 2 hours about Ake's Thanksgiving confession. Then came the star witnesses for the prosecution, Brooks and Leslie, two teenage siblings who were about to revisit the most traumatic night of their lives.
9: Coming up, face to face with the gunman.
10: It was like I had to pretend like I was somebody else.
9: Leslie and Brooks find the courage to speak when Dateline continues.
0: Glenn Ake was on trial for the murders of the Reverend Richard Douglas and his wife Marilyn. The cold-blooded executions were witnessed by the Douglas children, and now Brooks and Leslie would have to relive the horrific details of that night from the stand. They both calmly identified Ake as the man who shot them and murdered their parents.
3: Did you watch the children's testimony?
4: Yes. Brooks was very strong in his testimony. Leslie was too. But it bothered her more than it did Brooks to testify.
10: It was like I had to pretend like I was somebody else just telling a story of what happened. And it's kind of like the night that it happened and I had to remember all this, I have to remember all this.
0: That promise that Leslie Douglas made to herself the night her parents were killed, not to forget anything, that's what carried her through, she said.
10: I didn't know why. I just knew that I had to remember every detail. And so whenever it was time to be on the stand, I knew that everything that I said was important and that I had to be specific and remember. So it's like, I don't know what got in my head. I just have to remove all emotional attachment.
0: The jury needed just 2 hours to make up its mind, Ake was convicted. He was sentenced to 1,000 years for shooting the Douglas children. And as for the murder of Brooks and Leslie's parents,
11: we, the jury impaneled and sworn by to try the issues in the above entitled cause, do upon our oaths, having heretofore found the defendant Glenn Burton Ake guilty of murder in the first degree, fix punishment at death.
0: So, end of the road for Ake and Hatch, or so lawmen and prosecutors assumed. Sheriff Stedman escorted Ake to McAllister Penitentiary and death row.
4: When I took Glenn Burton Ake to McAllister, Oklahoma, to be processed in by the Department of Corrections, when we got out of the car, I told him, Glenn, this is the last time I will see you until I come back to see you die.
0: With this monstrous chapter of their lives apparently over, Leslie and Brooks began to thrive. Leslie, living in that new town with her mother's family, became a stellar high school student, a cheerleader, college bound.
3: How in heaven's name did you go on to do all the things that you did like any regular teenage person?
10: I think it's because my mom saying one night, if anything ever happened to him, she wanted me to be strong and move on with my life. And I remember crying, going, Mom, why are you saying that? Nothing's ever going to happen to you. But I think it was one of those things that I just had in the back of my mind, and it helped me push through things.
0: Through those first trials, and in the years immediately after, Brooks also felt his parents were somehow still with him.
7: I was able to, at least during that first couple of years, and even now, but especially I think in that first few years, I could hear them, hear their voices as, you know, I was having to make decisions or do things. And so I felt like they were still with me. And it wasn't until years later somebody said, oh, you're an orphan.
0: Oh, yes, he was. And because of what happened to make him one, both the law and life began now to spin in very

0: Some days it seemed that for every step forward he made, Brooks Douglas took two back. He made it out of high school all right, though orphaned with his sister by the murder of his parents and haunted by the complications of survival, grief, confusion, he was adrift. Though scattered might be a better word for those years after Brooks headed off to college.
1: I went to 7 different universities because I called it my Rhodes Scholar days, because I'd either go for 8 weeks and either get kicked out or leave and drop out and drive down the road to the next school and enroll there for 6 or 8 weeks. And so I was having a hard time. I'd get in, I had a hard time focusing.
0: And legal developments over the next few years didn't make it any easier. The appeals of the two men convicted of killing Brooks' parents seemed to be drifting too, deflected and scattered and confusing. A U.S. Supreme Court ruling on the death penalty in a far-off case in Florida led to Hatch's death sentence being vacated twice. And therefore, more uncertainty for the Douglas kids, more legal hearings.
2: If this case doesn't fit the aggravating circumstance that it was especially heinous, atrocious, or cruel, I can't imagine a case that would.
0: His sentence reinstated, Stephen Hatch went back to death row. And meanwhile, Glenn Ake, the trigger man, had been filing appeals from a nearby cell. In February of 1985, 6 years after the Douglases were murdered, the United States Supreme Court ruled in Ake versus Oklahoma that he deserved a new trial. Prosecutors had failed to provide a psychiatrist at state expense. Kathy Stoker was the DA.
3: I contacted Brooks and Leslie and indicated that we would have to retry Ake. I'm sure they just thought, will this ever end?
0: That was exactly the stunned siblings' reaction. Once again, they opened their psychic and emotional wounds for inspection by the court. And this is the thing that is so remarkable, is that you're able to go there again and again,
4: right,
0: in places that are daunting and difficult, and yet you clearly feel that same emotional turmoil every time it comes up.
4: I do.
0: And here you are sitting with us, and you're feeling it all again.
4: You'd think 31 years later it would be different, where I always get a little emotional and start remembering and think, wow, I can't believe it's been this long.
0: As Ake's second trial began in February 1986, his lawyer laid out the defense's case.
5: We entered a plea of not guilty by the reason of insanity. And we'll maintain that defense throughout the trial.
0: After 6 years in maximum security, Glenn Ake was nearly unrecognizable. Sheriff Lynn Steadman was in charge of security.
6: And the second trial, he made not a sound during the trial. He had let his hair grow long, and he sat there with his head down looking at the table the entire trial.
0: But jurors heard from other witnesses. Despite the passage of time, details of the crime remain chilling.
7: Reverend Douglas was again laying on his back. His feet were also tied together with a cord type material.
0: Although Ake never took the stand, never even said a word to his lawyers, the jury heard his Thanksgiving statement.
8: And who did you shoot first?
9: Man, boy, daughter, mom, man, again. I think I shot the boy twice.
0: Then came the eyewitnesses to the carnage that night. Leslie Douglas, now 20 years old, a college student, calmly explained it all to the jury.
10: And then I heard two more shots, which hit my father, and then another shot, and I screamed, and then he shot me again. And then I heard him run out the door.
3: I was amazed by her courage. She had to go back there in her mind and tell you exactly what happened, what she did. She did not falter.
0: And she was rock solid.
3: Yes.
1: I heard
0: Brooks Douglas wasn't spared his turn on the stand.
1: I felt the bullet hit me, and I heard another one go off and my mother scream.
0: The core of the defense case was the testimony of psychiatrists, three of them.
11: Do you believe that he was insane on the 15th of October, 1979?

0: 9.
1: Yes, sir. I am convinced that on that date, Mr. Aik did not know right from wrong.
2: And throughout it all, in court, Glenn Burton Aik remained silent, presented himself more like a mental patient than a convicted murderer. Sheriff Stedman watched and decided it had to be a ploy. He was feigning insanity.
3: He had about 5 years or so to come up with this act.
2: But did the jury see what the sheriff believed he saw? The decision, when it came, was quite a surprise.
4: I remember when the verdicts were read in the courtroom, there was an audible gasp.
5: We, the jury and panel, and sworn in above entitled cause, do upon our oaths, having heretofore found the defendant, Glenn Burton Aik, guilty of murder in the first degree for the death of Richard Berry Douglas, and fix his punishment at life in the state penitentiary.
2: No death penalty. This time, the jury spared his life. He would come off death row.
4: The jury came back and sentenced Aik to life for each of the murders and to 200 years each for the shootings of the children.
2: But wait a minute. Stephen Hatch, who did not fire a weapon, faced execution, but Aik, the trigger man, got life. Brooks was floored.
6: As I heard the decision read, what was going through my mind was that I could just see my parents dying and knowing that they would never be fully avenged. That they died, that this person took their life, and yet he's going to allow to continue living and at our expense.
2: As Brooks saw it, after all this time, all the suffering, his parents, his sisters, Glenn Aik had plain cheated the executioner. That day after sentencing, a shell shock, Brooks escaped into a hallway, followed by sheriff's deputies escorting Glenn Aik back to a prison cell. There they were, standing feet apart. Brooks looked at Aik, and something in him snapped. He saw the deputy passing by, his revolver tantalizingly close. And in that moment, Brooks Douglas contemplated murder. He reached for the officer's weapon.
7: You saw at one point him being led somewhere, and there was a deputy with a gun.
6: Just by chance, I walked out of one door of the courtroom, and he came out in front of me. And it was actually Kathy Stoker that grabbed my arm.
7: Because she saw what you wanted to do.
6: Yeah.
7: You might have done it.
6: I might have done it. Thought, you know, two can play that game. You know, if he can play crazy, I can too.
7: Wow. So that crime had done a lot to you after all.
6: Yeah.
2: But Brooks knew, he said, that he couldn't have done it, even if the prosecutor had not stayed his hand. He told us he'd went back to the night he was shot and bleeding and made his decision to try to save himself.
6: Why did I get off that floor? Did I get off that floor to go kill them? No. Is that what my parents would have wanted for me? I'd been much better off to have died that night. I needed to live my life, and I'd never be able to do it as long as I was holding that like that.
2: But of course, at that moment, he could have no idea that this was not the last time he'd encountered the man who killed his parents. No, they were destined to meet again.
8: Coming up, a confrontation with a killer.
7: What did you see in him?
8: Powerful emotions and long-buried demons.
6: What I really wanted was for it to be over.
8: When

0: As the years rolled by, it seemed as if the emotional and psychic wounds inflicted the night Brooks and Leslie Douglas were shot and their parents murdered might never heal. But they did learn to live, and any outsider might think they had learned that lesson well. Leslie, the cheerleader and high school homecoming queen, went on to college, then graduate school, became first a teacher, later an assistant principal, had a family, two children of her own.
1: I never wanted to seem like this person that just, you know, hid and fell apart and be the stereotypical person that goes through all this kind of stuff. And I wanted to make something of myself. And if somebody said, well, she's never going to be okay, she's not ever going to go to college. So I went to college and I got a master's degree. You know, it's just one of those things that I don't like people to tell me I can't accomplish things and do things because they think I'm going to allow everything that's happened affect my whole life.
0: Brooks finally struggled through college, took an Army ROTC commission, then went to law school and got married. But again and again, both put their lives on hold to unpack their awful memories for trials and appeals and parole and clemency hearings for Glenn Ake and Stephen Hatch.
2: How many times did you have to testify?
3: I think it was a total of 9.
2: What did it do to you?
3: As soon as I would hear that I was going to need to go testify again, you know, my mind would go to that place, and it would just, it was a month of, or however long, up and leading up to it, and the apprehension and the, you know, the fear, and just plain old fear.
0: In 1990, 11 years after the murders, just out of law school, just about broke, frankly, with a marriage headed south, Brooks decided, almost on a whim, to run for the Oklahoma State Senate.
2: Was it that frustration with the system that made you decide to go and finish your law degree and to get involved in politics?
3: I remember feeling helpless and looking for what are ways that I can begin to gain a little bit of control over what's happening to me.
2: Didn't that seem absolutely ludicrous to you?
3: I think I was just sort of really oblivious.
0: And you didn't know what was impossible.
3: Yeah, nobody told me I couldn't do it, so yeah, why not? Let's do it. Let's try.
0: He won. It was, need we say, an upset. It made him, at 27, the youngest senator in Oklahoma history. Russ McCaskey, then a TV reporter covering the Capitol, became a close friend.
4: His teenage years were pretty rough. He struggled for a long time.
2: Mm-hmm.
4: But he was starting to put the pieces back together. And I think that, you know, at that point, he was ready to start moving forward with his life. You could see a transformation in him.
0: He met another young senator, later governor, Brad Henry.
5: It was just kind of natural that we gravitated toward one another because we were the youngest by a long shot. And even though he is a Republican and I'm a Democrat, we just became very, very good friends.
0: It was in his second year in the Senate when Brooks found the cause close to his heart.
3: Victims' rights was simply one of those things that nobody talked about.
0: But of course, that was the core experience of his life. Did he know how the system treats victims of crime? Oh, yes, he did. And so he introduced Oklahoma's first Victims' Rights Act.
6: The jury never hears one word about the family. We're not considering how brutal that crime was. This person took another individual's life in these cases.
0: The victims' rights movement was in its infancy then. It met resistance from judges and prosecutors.
5: He was very, very passionate and focused on victims' rights. And who could argue with him? There was nobody in the Senate, or in the House for that matter, who had been through that kind of a traumatic experience.
0: The law's passage was a huge victory for Brooks and his allies in the legislature. And personally, for him? Well, it happened during his second term in the Senate. Revelation. And not a happy one. For all he had accomplished, all he had overcome, the grief, the fury, the drift, the confusion, it wasn't enough. Perhaps it was his long-dead father still whispering in his ear something he needed to do. He found himself on a legislative tour of Oklahoma's infamous maximum security prison at McAllister. Big Mac's general population housed the state's most dangerous prisoners, including Glenn Ake, the trigger man in his parents' murder, and in an even more secure wing, Stephen Hatch, Ake's accomplice, waiting out his final days on death row.
7: At first, Brooks was afraid he might run into Glenn Ake behind the wall here at the penitentiary. He was nervous about that, wanted to avoid it. But then something started gnawing at him, and eventually he realized he knew what he had to do. He had to confront the man who'd murdered his parents, the man he'd contemplated killing outside that courtroom years before. So he went to see the warden. Being a senator does have its perks. And the warden sent a note to the prisoner. And much to everyone's amazement, Glenn Ake agreed to a meeting. It was February 1995. Brooks Douglas found himself sitting across a table from the man who'd murdered his parents and shot him and his sister.
3: I said, for 15 years, I've wanted nothing more than to see you dead. And I still want it. And you know, hearing some of that, hearing myself say that, was very, very strange.
2: And you had to confront the fact that you just said that to this man.
3: Yeah.
2: That you wanted him dead.
3: I wanted him dead.
2: And by saying it, something went click inside.
3: Yeah. That, that what I really wanted was for it to be over. And I didn't realize how much I think that was dominating my life.
0: It was not what he intended to do. Didn't know what he would do when he found himself sitting face to face with his parents' killer. But now the words came out, and he realized he meant them completely. He forgave Glenn Ake. And inside him, he said, the reaction was almost physical.
2: And yet you were now in the position of having to forgive the unforgivable, and were confronted at the same time with your desire to see these guys die for what they did to your parents.
3: Right.
2: What reaction did you see in him?
3: He was completely remorseful, which surprised me right off the bat. And when that moment came was when he was, you know, messing with cuffs and was trying to wipe away tears.
0: Brooks confided in his friends.
4: He calls me after the meeting. And I said, how'd it go? And he said, I forgave him. And there's just silence on the phone for a minute. My jaw's on the floor.
5: The thing that really purged his soul was this forgiveness that washed forward that he really couldn't explain. I think he surprised himself that he actually would affirmatively forgive his parents' murderer. I think because of the teachings of his father and his mother was able to find that forgiveness inside somehow. And I think it has been a tremendous, tremendous load off of his shoulders.
0: Leslie's reaction was more muted.
1: He had told me about meeting with Ake and him forgiving him and me having a hard time understanding it.
2: Is forgiving part of moving on like that? Part of getting past it?
1: I think it is. I mean, I feel like I've forgiven. You can forgive, but it just doesn't change the circumstances sometimes.
0: But there is a difference between forgiveness and forgetting. The state of Oklahoma, along with Brooks and Leslie Douglas, had some unfinished business with Stephen Hatch. Not the trigger man, no. But a murderer? Yes.
8: Coming up.
9: I was afraid to sleep at night. I was afraid somebody was coming to get me.
8: A new part of the story after all these years.

0: It was 18 months after that extraordinary meeting with Glenaig, the one at which Brooks Douglas forgave his parents' killer. The other man convicted in their murder, Stephen Hatch, was scheduled to die. Brooks had tried to meet with Hatch on death row. He was rebuffed. Appeals exhausted, Hatch's execution date was set in the summer of 1996. There was a final clemency hearing. Brooks and Leslie would have to testify against him one last time. Hatch pleaded for his life.
1: I'm sorry for the pain the children, Brooks and Leslie Douglas, continue to feel. I can say sorry for the rest of time, and that would not be enough. I could die 100 times, and it would never be enough to make up for what had happened.
0: But then, testimony that astounded Leslie Douglas and brought back all the horror.
2: I had found out some things at the clemency hearing that I was not aware of, and so it kind of shattered my world.
0: It happened at the very beginning when the state brought those murder charges against Aiken Hatch in the first place. They chose not to put Leslie through the additional trauma of testifying about the rapes. After all, they could prove murder easily. And Leslie never knew, not in all those years, that the killers denied raping her all along. Then Hatch's clemency hearing, when, with his life on the line, he stuck to his story that he had not sexually assaulted her.
2: They had denied raping me. And so I think right then it just really threw me for a loop. I was only supposed to talk like 30 seconds, and it ended up being 3 or 4 minutes because I was so upset and remembered every minute of it like it was happening right then.
3: Not only did I have nightmares, I was afraid to go to restaurants. I was afraid to sleep at night. I heard noises that would wake me up because I was afraid somebody was coming to get me. And not only did I not get to go to my parents' funeral, I denied that they had died.
2: He just still, even after all these years, just seemed like there was no remorse.
4: Not only denying that he did it,
2: right.
4: but calling you a liar, basically.
2: Right, and it was just like I just could see where that poor 12-year-old girl could have thought that I did or this happened, and I was like, there's no thought, it did.
0: The clemency appeal was denied. And so on August 9th, 1996, Leslie and Brooks Douglas drove from Oklahoma City to McAllister Prison to witness Stephen Hatch's death.
5: All of the filings at the Supreme Court have been denied, and we have a green light to proceed with the execution shortly after midnight.
0: A brother and sister, among the first family members ever to witness the execution of a murderer, that they could do so at all was because of additional victims' rights legislation Brooks helped pass that year.
2: The night of the execution, and they give them an option of making a last statement, he didn't even say anything.
4: He knew you were there.
2: Right. That just kind of left me kind of numb, kind of stunned, just like, wow. You know, isn't that what we all want to do is change the things that we've done in life that we regret and go back and mend those things or ask for forgiveness? Because he took a big, huge part of me.
0: And just after midnight, 17 painful years after their parents were killed, Leslie and Brooks watched Stephen Hatch, strapped to a gurney, die by lethal injection. Hatch left behind a written statement. In it, he called those who sat in judgment of him evil and barbaric and politicians. An hour after Hatch was pronounced dead, Brooks spoke to the press.
6: Leslie and I have again witnessed the taking of a life. The first time we did so, we were young people who were present when our mother and father were viciously killed. Today is the end of a very long ordeal that has dominated our lives.
0: A family witnessing an execution was so unusual. Leslie appeared on the Today Show.
7: How has this crime haunted you and followed you since it happened?
8: I dealt with it a lot better then, but as I become older and have had children, it has become so much harder to try to explain to my children that they're never going to get to know their grandparents. They're never going to see them.
9: So was it what you expected it would be? I now know that I'm never going to get a call, whether I'm in California or wherever it is that I'm living, Outer Mongolia, and be told, guess what? I hate to tell you this, but you're going to have to come back and testify against Stephen Hatch again. It was over.
0: But was it? He had forgiven Ake, felt as if he had put that behind him, accepted things the way they were. But according to Brooks' friends, he was troubled after the execution. And not long afterward, his second marriage ended.
10: He was depressed for a while. It brings everything back up. You know, when you have to go to the prison and so forth and witness it, it takes you back to that place. And I think that made it tough for him.
0: Indeed, it took him right back there.
9: One of the more bizarre things was I felt like as I was watching him die, that I was also watching the events of that night all over again. Part of us died back there. And, you know, I'll never forget it. Leslie will never forget it.
0: No. And nor could either of them have known then that one day he was going to choose his own decision to relive the worst night of his life in living color.
11: And he was just gut-wrenching, bawling, saying, I just feel so bad for my mom and dad, because, you know, he knew that that was their last day. And he's so young and had so much to live for. And that whole night was really excruciating for everyone, more real than you would have imagined.
0: Coming up.
2: I think my parents would be proud.
0: Freeing his ghosts. The surprising move that helped Brooks heal the past at last. When Dateline.

0: Brooks Douglas was restless. The man who'd helped murder his parents had been executed. The shooter was behind bars for life. And Brooks seemed unsure where he belonged. 3 terms in the Oklahoma Senate was enough. He started a business, sold it, served as an army officer in the Middle East, enrolled in Harvard's Kennedy School of Government, where he met and married Julia. The crime that so infected his life? Well, he did make speeches from time to time about victims' rights.
1: It took 14 years for us to get the wedding rings back that these guys had stolen and taken with them, and that one of them, they actually had to saw it off of him when they caught him.
0: But life was different now. He and Julia had 2 children, settled down in California. And then Brooks decided that maybe he could do some acting and writing.
2: I was teaching a writing workshop, and Brooks came to the class, and he pitched 3 ideas. One a sitcom, one a drama, and he proceeds to tell me about his life.
0: Paul Brown is a Hollywood writer and director.
2: I couldn't believe what I was hearing. A story about justice and vengeance becomes a story about forgiveness. And I thought that was a very unique, important story.
3: He said, "That's the one you need to write." And I said, "Well, I don't think I can write it. It's too personal and it's too painful." But he convinced me that I should try it. And so I wrote a few scenes, and parts of it were very difficult. Extraordinarily difficult.
0: Oh, yes, difficult. But before long, as important as anything in his life had ever been. Could he actually make a movie? He'd never done anything like this before, not even close. And egos are destroyed, fortunes made to vanish, with amazing regularity here. Still, this, he believed, was the answer. He hired Brown to co-write and direct his movie. He raided his bank account, then went fundraising among friends and family, scraped together $2 million, poured 3 years into his labor of love, cast Hollywood actors, as well as some of his friends, and then called it Heaven's Rain, for reasons his father would have understood. Heaven's Rain opened in 2010, and Leslie, who had survived the whole long ordeal in her own very private way, had to watch someone else, very publicly, be her.
4: Do you realize that every time we go through this, I have to relive everything again? And then I don't know who's going to show up in my dreams.
3: The thing that kept coming into my head was, I wonder how she feels about this. I wonder what she thinks about this.
5: It kind of just made me look back at where my head was and what I was thinking. And she actually did a great job portraying me, because I thought, I can say exactly word for word everything that she said, because those things all came out of my mouth. And you just kind of go on with your life, and then you look back and go, wow, I really did live through that. You know, it's different.
3: It is. It's kind of like seeing yourself as others see you, which is something we normally can't
5: do. That can be scary sometimes, but no, I think my brother has told a beautiful story, and I think my parents would be proud of how he's portrayed our family.
0: Leslie herself has a small part, a tribute of sorts to her mother, Marilyn Douglas, who taught her to sing a lifetime ago.
6: 'Tis

0: she has a beautiful voice, and that voice got silenced. And in the movie, she sings, and people that heard her voice were just astonished by how beautiful it is. So I'm hoping that this will be a new chapter for her to start singing again.
1: And Brooks?
2: But I'd done local theater here in Oklahoma City, and so I knew that I wanted to act in this movie.
1: Act? Oh, yes. But in fact, there was really only one role he wanted to play, one he may have been born to. Brooks decided he would portray his own father.
2: Nothing excited me more than the possibility of really being able to do that as a tribute to my dad.
3: Please go tonight.
1: The movie follows Brooks and Leslie's life, picks it up just after Brooks' election to the Oklahoma Senate, with flashbacks to their idyllic years as missionary children in Brazil. It's a portrait of an American family with, at the heart of it, the words he still remembers contained in his father's very last sermon. Delivered, of course, by Brooks as his preaching dad.
4: See, the joy of life is poisoned by the resentment of past grudges.
5: You intentionally put that particular sermon in the movie.
2: Yeah, a lot of that was the sermon he preached the morning before he died.
5: But the theme certainly was forgiveness.
2: Yeah.
5: And it was something he preached and believed in.
1: Thus, that title, Heaven's Reign, it's from Shakespeare, Merchant of Venice. The quality of mercy is not strained. It droppeth as the gentle rain from heaven upon the place beneath. It is twice blessed. It blesseth him that gives and him that takes.
6: I'm so, so sorry for what I did to you and your family. Why don't you tell me why? Well, the truth is, there was no reason.
1: It's the reason he made the movie, this scene.
5: Why is that moment one that still makes the emotion come into your eye?
2: When I was sitting in front of Egg?
5: Yeah.
2: I think it was so revealing. You know, I look back and it was just building this coat of armor, and that was killing me, and it was killing my marriages, my, you know, whatever, the friendships. At the end of the day, it was protecting me, but it was keeping me away from people that I loved.
1: There's another scene in the movie, a flashback to the night of the crime, and maybe this was the scene he needed to play to finally move on.
5: I wondered how it must have been. You're portraying him when he died.
2: That was one of the very few instances in my life where it was actually much harder and much more painful than I started out thinking it was going to be.
1: His wife was with him on set for that one.
7: Brooks was upstairs before we filmed, and he was just gut-wrenching, bawling, saying, I just feel so bad for my mom and dad, because, you know, he knew that that was their last day, and he's so young and had so much to live for, and that whole night was really excruciating for everyone, more real than you would have imagined.
8: Dad, mom's dead.
9: They had to relive that night, and I know how hard that was for him, and we talked about it and how hard that was going to be, and that I was glad it was him going and not me, because I couldn't have dealt with it.
1: After a Los Angeles opening, Heaven's Reign was first released in Oklahoma and Texas, and later across the Southwest. And as if to close another chapter in Brooks and Leslie's life, in April of 2011, Glenn Ake, the trigger man, died in prison of natural causes. Brooks went on to promote the movie, often speaking after group screenings. The film found its early audience among Oklahoma churchgoers.
10: I'm not sure people can fully appreciate the power that the grace of God has had in your life. In granting the forgiveness to the people who have murdered your parents.
1: An old wound. It could have left it alone, scarred over as it was. More than once he turned down book and movie deals proposed by others, chose to let the dead lie. But not now. Not anymore. And by opening the wound again himself, he might finally have healed it.
11: You could have just said no, forget about it.
2: You know, forgive someone or some, you know, something that's happened, or be forgiven. And these are old, very old lessons. That's not anything I came up with. This is what my dad and my mom taught me, and you know what my faith has taught me. And I wanted people to see who my dad was, who both of my parents were, and the work that they did and the lessons that they taught me.
5: What do you want people to take away from this movie of yours?
2: The power of forgiveness and the importance of it. If as individuals, I mean, as people, if we're going to move on past, you know, the things of our past, we've got to find a way to forgive or be forgiven. I and Hatch did some horrible things. They threw some huge curveballs our way. But it's always up to me. Every day that I wake up, it's up to me whether I want to really live a full life or not.
1: Brooks chose to live a full life. But in May of 2020, tragedy struck the Douglas family yet again. At age 56, Brooks died of cancer. His message of forgiveness was not lost on his sister.
9: I just look at it as that you have to forgive or your heart's not clean and you just can't move on. I mean, you just dwell on it and dwell on it, especially when people have hate for people. I couldn't go on hating these men because that reflects in your own life. If you have hate for people, it makes you a hateful person. And I don't want to live like that the rest of my life.
12: That's all for now. I'm Lester Holt. Thanks for joining us.
13: I walked in the bathroom. I knew something wasn't right.
12: He's the young husband at the center of a sensational mystery, married just 4 months to his sweetheart bride.
14: She was gorgeous.
12: One night, he says he was watching the game. She was taking a bath. And then...
15: My wife, she fell asleep in the bathtub, I think. I was downstairs. I just came up here. She was laying face down.
12: His new wife, dead.
16: Did she have an aneurysm? Did she have a seizure?
12: A sudden, unexplained drowning. Except for one strange thing. Police say her body was dry.
17: If you're pulling somebody directly out of a tub of water, the body has to be wet. Ryan's story doesn't fit.
12: Accident or murder? A young husband is arrested and charged. But was there proof?
18: You think they fabricated this?
17: Oh, I know they did.
12: Now, he tells his story in his only television interview.
18: Did you kill your wife?
12: 3 years, 3 trials, and way too many twists to count.
18: Do you love Ryan Whitmer?
14: I love him. Yeah.
12: Welcome to Dateline, everyone. I'm Lester Holt. It's a case so controversial, people came out in the streets to protest. It's about a pair of newlyweds who had just settled into a new life together. But what began as a typical night at home ended in a heartbreaking mystery. Tonight, you'll hear from the husband at the center of it all in his only television interview. Here's Dennis Murphy.
19: Sometimes the shades are drawn early in a marriage, even for a young couple so in love like newlyweds Sarah and Ryan. Everything in life was still fresh, even at home on your average Monday night. After his workday as a sports planner, Ryan said he plopped down on the sofa on an August night to chill with the Bengals' preseason opener against Green Bay. Sarah, he says, went upstairs to draw a bath in the master. She liked her calming baths. The young dental hygienist had been tormented with more of her headaches that afternoon. The young couple in the suburban Cincinnati home that evening had been married for just under 4 months, 114 days to be exact. They'd vowed till death do us part, and that moment was only minutes away from arriving.
20: Mm-hmm.
19: They'd begun, the two of them, with a blind date at a pub that worked out. Sarah Stewart, had been fixed up by her friend Dana Kist. Dana had an inkling that Sarah would really hit it off with her husband Chris's former college roommate, Ryan Widmer.
14: I came home and I said, Sarah is amazing. I said, I think this with their personalities would really get along. He said, well, let's let them go to dinner and see what happens.
19: What happened over drinks and nibbles was chemistry. Laid-back Ryan, the college jock and baseball player, super-organized Sarah, who needed everything just so, talked about getting together again.
14: She said, well, let me check my book. So she gets out her little black book, and, you know, she's looking through, and he's peeking over, looking, you know, and later he calls us and tells us, you know, there was nothing written in her black book.
19: It was a fast-track courtship, and before very long, Ryan was bringing his new girlfriend home to meet his mom, Jill.
16: I liked her a lot. Probably number one thing that struck me the most was how beyond her years of maturity she was.
5: Poised,
16: you know?
5: Huh?
16: Yeah, and Sarah didn't have a problem telling anyone anything. So if you made Sarah mad, you knew you made Sarah mad.
19: As for Ryan, he never seemed to lose it.
20: I don't think I've ever seen him upset. He doesn't get mad, you know.
14: He's so laid back and kind of easygoing, go with the flow. And she's so on it, organized. This is where we have to be. And he just says, okay.
19: Jill Widmer enjoyed her days with Ryan and his new girlfriend, Sarah.
16: Our family tends to do a lot of barbecues and picnics and things like that. We would spend some time down on a lake in Kentucky. They would come down there.
21: Were you pleased she was becoming a serious part of the family?
16: I was very pleased, yes.
19: The inseparable couple bought a nice four-bedroom house together in a good neighborhood, and Ryan surprised Sarah with an engagement ring.
20: There was a ring and a dog collar. That's
14: around the dog's collar.
20: She was very excited. He was very excited. Sarah made him happy.
19: And soon the wedding invitations were in the mail. The bridesmaids knew they'd better snap too.
14: She's a planner, so she had everything ready to go. She wanted to make sure all the girls wore the same makeup, same eyeshadow, bought us our little makeup kits for the wedding so we all look the same.
21: How's Ryan doing?
20: He was just as happy as happier than I've ever seen him with her.
19: It cost Sarah a big screen TV to seal the deal, but she got Ryan to take ballroom dance lessons for the wedding.
16: And I was amazed. I mean, never in a million years
21: would
16: I think.
21: Your son, dance lessons?
16: Yeah. She could get him to do more things than any woman he had ever dated.
19: The wedding in April 2008 was a formal affair. The bride was beautiful. Ryan's dance came off without a hitch. And the happy bridesmaids all matched just as Sarah wanted.
14: Very beautiful. I mean, every detail was planned, obviously, to a T because it was Sarah. And she was gorgeous.
20: That was awesome.
14: It was probably the most fun wedding we've ever been to.
20: It was fun.
14: Ever.
19: The newlyweds went to Costa Rica for their honeymoon and had a great time. Then it was back to Cincinnati to begin their journey together as Mr. and Mrs. Ryan Widmer.
16: They worked really hard. They built a beautiful deck on the back of their house. They had a trip planned to Cancun. They had everything to live for.
21: So August 11th should have been just another day on the calendar.
16: It should have been.
21: In a young marriage, huh?
16: Yes.
19: August 11th, Monday night. Ryan remembers being downstairs watching Monday Night Football. Sarah had gone upstairs to her bath. She was in trouble.
15: My wife, she fell asleep in the bathtub. I think I was downstairs. I just came up here and she was laying face down in the bathtub.
16: I got a call. It was Ryan. Something's happened to Sarah.
19: The EMTs were rushing Sarah to the hospital. By then, they'd worked on her for 45 minutes, but hadn't gotten a response. Minutes later, Jill Widmer was with her son, waiting anxiously together in a room off emergency.
16: Finally, a woman came in, and then we said, is she gone? And she said, yes. He just dropped down to his knees and was just bawling and sobbing, you know, into the chair.
19: Sarah Widmer, 24 years old, the bride of less than 4 months, was dead. Her husband, Ryan, told the emergency services people he thought she'd fallen asleep in the bathtub and drowned. But those EMTs doing CPR, trying everything they could to save her, didn't understand one crucial observation they made at the home that night. There's something here that doesn't look right.
12: Coming up, a drowning in a dry bathroom?
17: I expected something to be wet. There's a towel on the floor, there's a mat on the floor, but everything's perfectly dry.
12: The questions deepen when Dateline continues.
19: That Monday night, the Cincinnati Bengals were looking more than decent against Green Bay. Fans across town, like Jeff Braley, wondered if this could finally be a miracle season for the back-then hapless local franchise of the NFL. But Braley didn't get to see all of the game. He was a cop, a detective, and you don't get to pick your downtime.
0: I'm at home watching the Bengals game, and I get a call from my sergeant. Lieutenant, we're out on a drowning. The paramedics are still working on her, but something's not right here.
19: As he rolled to the house that night, he knew some of what to expect. When you're a cop for more than a decade, you become familiar with the signs of a drowning, like the froth about the victim's nose and mouth.
0: Your mind starts running immediately about possibilities. They initially tell me I've got a 24-year-old drowning victim that died in the tub. I'm thinking that we're going to find evidence of something. You know, we're going to find some drugs or evidence of an overdose or something.
19: As he pulled up, the victim was already loaded in the back of the ambulance. The arriving police officer was still inside the house, and he gave the detective a fill on what he'd found when he was led to the master bedroom, where the 24-year-old woman lay on the carpet off the bath.
0: He felt for a pulse. He assisted with CPR on what he described as a completely dry body with her hair being only damp.
3: Wet head, dry body.
0: That's correct.
3: For someone who drowned in a bathtub full
0: yes.
3: of water.
22: Not only to get her out of the bathtub and get her on a flat surface.
23: Okay.
19: The 911 dispatcher had been quite clear about it. He had instructed the husband to get his wife out of the bathtub and put her on the floor.
22: I'm dropping the phone.
19: The husband went away and came back on the line to say that he just moved his wife from the tub to the bedroom.
22: Okay, go ahead and get back to CPR. You're going to try CPR. I'll be there in a little bit, okay?
23: Yes.
19: Detective Braley wondered along with the EMTs and the arriving officers why a woman who drowned in a bathtub would be mostly dry. He needed to see the scene. What story would it tell him?
0: So I start mentally preparing myself based on what they've told me. You know, what do I want to see versus what do I see?
19: He headed for the master bathroom.
0: I expected something to be wet. I expected there to be water on the floors or towels or whatever it might be, and it's simply not there.
3: Dry.
0: There's a very small remnant of water, what you might call some droplets, on the bottom of the tub right around the drain. Other than that, there's nothing.
3: You got any bath mats, wet towels on the floor, that kind of thing?
0: There's a towel on the floor, there's a mat on the floor, but everything's perfectly dry.
19: Now he had not only a drowning victim who didn't appear to be wet, someone who supposedly fell asleep in the tub and pitched face down in the water, but a bathroom itself that was both dry and undisturbed, even though presumably the husband had to wrangle her limp body out of the tub as he moved her to the bedroom.
0: You know, whether it's lotions or soap or whatever thing on the side, they weren't knocked off. That bothered me. If you're pulling somebody very quickly out of a tub, that's still together.
19: The detective making mental notes.
0: Something was screaming to me, something's bad wrong. Something bad, really, really bad has happened here. And more so than just a tragic accident where she drowned.
19: The forensic techs arrived and were taking photos, cutting out sections of the bedroom carpet where the mixture of blood and fluid common in drownings had stained it. What they wondered is, was there another explanation for the stains?
0: We wanted to get those things to our lab right away to start start checking out some things.
19: Even though it was early hours in an incident, and so much would depend on the findings of an autopsy, the detective knew that this was not a case that was going to be closed out that night.
0: When I left the house at 2 a.m., I knew I had a suspicious death.
19: Still, there were questions. How long had Sarah been out of the tub? And had she been out of the tub long enough for her body to air dry?
0: It wasn't possible. You know, if you're pulling somebody directly out of a tub of water, the body has to be wet. There's no other way around it unless a substantial amount of time has passed or we're not being told an accurate story of what actually transpired.
19: Question: was it possible for Ryan to lift Sarah out of the tub without knocking over those bottles that the detective noted were undisturbed? Was it possible for water not to be splashed around as she was moved to the bedroom? And that overriding question: what had happened to the young wife in her master bedroom?
0: We knew that she had drowned just from the scene itself. It was the manner in which she drowned that had raised all the questions.
19: But Detective Braley would have the most questions for the seemingly happily married husband. Was it possible there was stress in the marriage that no one knew about?
0: I had to rely on the fact we wanted to get those things to our lab right away to start start checking out some things.
19: Even though it was early hours in an incident, so much would depend on the findings of an autopsy, the detective knew that this was not a case that was going to be closed out that night.
0: When I left the house at 2 a.m., I knew I had a suspicious death.
4: Still, there were questions. How long had Sarah been out of the tub? And had she been out of the tub long enough for her body to air dry?
0: It wasn't possible. If you're pulling somebody directly out of a tub of water, the body has to be wet. There's no other way around it unless a substantial amount of time has passed or we're not being told an accurate story of what actually transpired.
4: Question. Was it possible for Ryan to lift Sarah out of the tub without knocking over those bottles that the detective noted were undisturbed? Was it possible for water not to be splashed around as she was moved to the bedroom? And that overriding question, what had happened to the young wife in her master bedroom?
0: We knew that she had drowned just from the scene itself. It was the manner in which she drowned that had raised all the questions.
4: But Detective Braley would have the most questions for the seemingly happily married husband. Was it possible there was stress in the marriage that no one knew about?
0: I had to rely on the fact in the back of my mind that nobody knows what goes on behind closed doors.
12: Coming up, was there something medical behind the mystery?
14: She was complaining of headaches. I was telling her, how long has it been since you've been at the doctor?
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0: Sarah Widmer had died of drowning in her home, and her body would be examined by the county coroner. There was nothing for Ryan, her husband of 4 months, to do but leave the hospital and head home. His mother, Jill Widmer, took him back to the house in the wee hours.
1: Ryan asked me, he said, "Mom, I can't go back in there. Can you?"

0: Snoozing in the car. Friends kidded her about it.
1: She would always fall asleep in the beginning of movies. So he would always be nudging her the whole time. Sarah, wake up and watch this movie.
0: Was it so noticeable that you guys joked about it?
2: Every time we went somewhere, even at the dinner table, we'd be laughing like, Sarah, don't fall asleep.
1: I'd always say, Sarah, you have narcolepsy. And she'd say, Dana, I do not. I'm just tired all the time.
0: Had Sarah fallen asleep and drowned in the tub? Was that even possible to do? Ryan seemed to think so. He said as much to the 911 dispatchers.
3: My wife fell asleep in the bathtub and I think she's dead.
0: But all the observations about sleepy Sarah with her headaches, was just anecdotal information, not the stuff of real medical investigation. The medical examiner would have the first real results about Sarah's death.
4: What was he finding? No evidence of a stroke, no evidence of a heart attack.
0: But the medical examiner had discovered something else, bruising to Sarah's head and neck. What had caused those injuries? The investigators checked off what they had so far. A young woman supposedly drowned in a bathtub with a damp head of hair and a dry body. It didn't figure.
4: If you're pulling somebody directly out of a tub of water, the body has to be wet. There's no other way around it.
0: A victim with unexplained bruises. And a husband whose story they didn't believe about a ho-hum Monday night watching football, then finding his wife dead in the bath.
4: With Ryan's story, it doesn't fit. It doesn't fit at all. We determined at that point we had a homicide.
0: Sarah Widmer murdered. And the authorities believed her husband Ryan did it.
5: How shocking is that to you?
6: I can't even tell you.
5: To charge Ryan with murder.
6: I mean, you've got to be kidding me. Like, why would they think, why? And I can't even tell you what that was like. So on top of losing this beautiful member of our family, he didn't even get a chance to grieve because now we're scared to death and he's scared to death that he's going to be charged with murder.
0: And that is exactly what would happen. Just 2 days after his new bride's death, a warrant was issued for Ryan Widmer's arrest.
4: By Ryan's own admission, he was the only one in the house. So Ryan murdered Sarah, or he's covering for somebody that did.
0: It didn't seem possible at first glance, a clean-cut young couple. Him without a criminal record of any kind, them with no clear-cut history of arguments, no problems in their marriage. Where was the motive for murder on a Monday night?
5: Any boyfriend, girlfriend issues here?
4: There was no evidence whatsoever to point that there was a girlfriend, boyfriend.
5: Money trouble?
4: Not that we could find.
5: Do you find any anger issues in the guy?
4: No. No.
5: They're really not getting a negative picture of this couple.
4: No, we're not.
0: As unlikely as it may have seemed, police said there was no other explanation for Sarah's death. Ryan Widmer was charged with his wife's murder.
7: This is the state of Ohio versus Ryan K. Widmer.
0: His family and friends were devastated.
6: Ryan and I were both so brokenhearted. I could not have ever conceived, nor could Ryan, that they would have had any idea that he would have been the person to hurt her and that it wasn't just a tragic accident.
1: It just broke my heart. I mean, just knowing that he was feeling that grief and fear for his own life, too.
5: Is there any moment when you think, maybe
1: no
5: I don't
1: way.
5: Know the guy. Maybe there was this...
2: Never.
5: This instant of something awful happened?
2: Never. I've never even seen anything where he's remotely angry.
0: Even Sarah's family was behind Ryan. So much so, the two families decided to delay Sarah's funeral until Ryan was out on bond.
6: Sarah's family, they were very livid about the fact that, you know, he wasn't guilty and that they were not going to go forward with the service until Ryan could be there.
5: The families are both on the same page here.
6: Yes.
5: That you're four square behind Ryan.
6: Mm-hmm.
5: And you're not even going to grieve together formally until he is there with you.
6: Right.
0: The dead woman's brother, Mike Stewart, asked the judge to lower Ryan's bond amount so he could attend the funeral.
8: In our heart of hearts, we don't believe Ryan did this.
0: But 8 days would pass before the judge lowered Ryan's bond from $1 million to $400,000. But by then, it was too late. The funeral had already been held so out-of-town relatives could return home.
1: It was a nice ceremony. Her brother got up and said a few nice words. And I know that Ryan wrote a letter that was read during the service. The minister that did their wedding did her funeral as well.
0: Chris and Dana grieved for Sarah, but also tried to comfort a shattered Ryan.
1: And I remember him telling me, Dana, I love her so much.
0: Ryan was so distraught, he felt he couldn't go back to the home he'd bought with Sarah, so while he waited for his trial date, he moved in with his mother.
6: It was great to have him stay.

0: with me, but...
1: There's only one topic in the household, huh?
0: Well, there's two. One was continuing to talk about how much we miss Sarah, trying to grieve for her. But at the same time, this young man who lost the love of his life, he's trying to grieve for his wife, and he's got a murder charge hanging over his head that he might go to prison for the rest of his life.
2: Ryan Widmer wondered why couldn't everyone just see that he loved his wife and that she died a death that perhaps even a medical examiner could never satisfactorily explain, but that it wasn't murder.
3: Coming up, the case goes to court. And out comes the evidence.
4: It would be virtually impossible for somebody to fall asleep and not wake up.
3: When Dateline continues.
5: Sarah was wonderful. The most loving person. She was just a great person.
2: Sarah Widmer had been a daughter, a wife, a loyal friend in her brief life. But in death, to those who would never know her, she had become simply... the victim. And the case could be summarized as breezily as the title of a true crime paperback, The Bathtub Murder. On talk radio in the greater Cincinnati area, host Bill Cunningham could feel the court of public opinion responding to the story. The Bathtub Murder case had the phones ringing.
6: The idea that such a young man could be watching a Bengals game and within a few seconds turn from a Bengals fan, long-suffering, to a murderer was a little bit shocking.
2: For months, listeners debated whether the husband could have done it.
6: I had a large number of callers who said to me, he didn't do it. He doesn't fit the profile. There's no history. And I said to them, wait a minute. Wait till the trial takes place. I'm led to believe that there's going to be clear and convincing evidence.
2: 7 months after Sarah's death, the only jury that mattered was sworn in to hear the case against 28-year-old Ryan Widmer, a charge of aggravated murder. The couple's friends were sticking by him.
7: Basically, his life hangs in the balance of the 12 jurors.
5: That's a scary thought.
7: It's a scary thought.
5: As far
7: there is a chance he could go to jail.
2: In the courtroom, Sarah's family sat across the room from Ryan's, much as they had the previous year during the couple's fairy tale wedding. But now, Sarah's family's support for him had eroded. For Ryan's mom, that was just another unexpected twist in a situation that seemed to get stranger by the minute. Her son, on trial for murder.
0: I see my scared baby. That's what I see. I mean, he was scared to death.
2: But the prosecution's message for the jury was blunt. There had been a violent confrontation in the Widmer house that night.
8: Ryan Widmer purposely killed Sarah Stewart Widmer and murdered her by drowning.
2: The prosecutors began with the first moments of the case, Ryan's call to 911.
9: My wife, she fell asleep in the bathtub. I think I was downstairs. I just came up here and she was laying face down in the bathtub.
2: On the stand, the emergency dispatcher testified that the voice on the phone that night was giving more details than normal.
10: It seemed that the caller was rather calm. Usually, I can't get anything out of them.
9: She's in the bathtub? Yes, she's in the water straining right now. I was out there watching TV. She falls asleep in the tub all the time.
2: To prosecutors John Arnold and Travis View, the husband was trying to place himself as far away as possible from the bathroom where Sarah had died.
11: He really gives very little information about her condition. It's really more important for him to say, I wasn't there and I really don't have anything to do with this.
2: And could Sarah even be dead face down in the bathtub? Could a body contort that way?
12: That seems an odd position for somebody who's, quote, fallen asleep, to be face down with your face near the faucet, almost bent in two.
11: In terms of the possibilities of how the enclosed space of her bathtub is shorter than she is long.
1: We're not talking about a McMansion whirlpool tub here, are we?
11: Right.
2: And so much more of the prosecution case was built upon the observation of the first arriving officers and emergency responders. They noted not only was Ryan not wet, this man who had lifted his wife's body out of the tub just minutes before they arrived, Sarah was also mostly dry.
10: I noticed that her body was dry, her hair was damp.
2: And others on the scene corroborated this observation. Damp head, dry body.
5: Things were not adding up. It would seem to me her body would have been wet, the floor would have been wet, the carpet would have been wet.
11: You're talking about from the time he says, I'm taking her out of this bathtub, to the time that other people are there, her hair is described as simply damp, not even wet, carpet's not wet. There's not water dripping off of her hair onto the rest of her body. The floor is not wet.
2: And the officer noticed something else, the victim's fingers and toes. We all know what happens to them when they've been soaking in a bathtub.
5: It was my understanding that she'd been in the water for 20 to 30 minutes, and I would have thought that her fingers would have been pruned up, her toes would have been pruned up.
12: And did you see any indication of that?
5: No.
2: From simple observations, the murder case had grown. The jury was being told that Ryan Widmer's story didn't jibe with what officers in the scene had taken note of. Arriving officers and emergency responders. They noted not only was Ryan not wet, this man who had lifted his wife's body out of the tub just minutes before they arrived, Sarah was also mostly dry.
13: I noticed that her body was dry, her hair was damp.
2: And others on the scene corroborated this observation. Damp head, dry body.
5: Things were not adding up. It would seem to me her body would have been wet, the floor would have been wet, the carpet would have been wet.
11: You're talking about from the time he says, I'm taking her out of this bathtub, to the time that other people are there, her hair is described as simply damp, not even wet, carpet's not wet. There's not water dripping off of her hair onto the rest of her body. The floor is not wet.
2: And the officer noticed something else, the victim's fingers and toes. We all know what happens to them when they've been soaking in a bathtub.
5: It was my understanding that she'd been in the water for 20 to 30 minutes, and I would have thought that her fingers would have been pruned up, her toes would have been pruned up.
12: And did you see any indication of that?
5: No.
2: From simple observations, the murder case had grown. The jury was being told that Ryan Widmer's story didn't jibe with what officers in the scene had taken note of, like the bathtub and surrounding tiles that should have been soaking wet, but weren't. And that implicitly raised a question for the jury. Is it possible that this young woman who drowned had never been in the tub in the first place?
12: Bottom line is, there would have been water everywhere. If there wasn't, it was cleaned up. And if there was a cleanup, then there was something to hide. And that was her murder.
2: And an expert witness for the prosecution spoke to the issue of whether a person can actually fall asleep and drown in a bathtub. Her testimony was no, that can't happen.
4: It would be virtually impossible for somebody without the influence of drugs or alcohol or something external to fall asleep and not wake up. So first, the sensation of water on your face would wake you up. Two would be the gag reflex, water entering your airway, just choking. And then three, if for some reason that didn't, the drop in oxygen would actually cause you to stimulate and wake up.
2: But maybe Sarah hadn't fallen asleep. Perhaps she'd suffered a catastrophic but perfectly natural event. Something to her heart, her brain. The coroner didn't find that.
12: Any evidence of heart problems?
14: No.
12: Any evidence of brain injury or seizure?
14: No.
11: One of the amazing things about Sarah Widmer is that she had regular medical care. For a person her age, she went twice in 2 years for just a regular physical. This is not a person who didn't have the opportunity to interact with her medical professionals.
2: And to the coroner, the bruising he saw on Sarah's neck and scalp while performing the autopsy looked ominous. The wounds, too significant, and not in the right spot to have been caused by EMT's life-saving efforts.
14: But the things that were the most disconcerting were, you know, the three bruises which were able to be seen on the right side of the scalp. She's got another faint bruise on her forehead. She's got this significant degree of neck hemorrhage. She's undergone significant CPR. However, there is no hemorrhage anywhere in the area of the chest, so it's difficult to try to rationalize that the hemorrhage in her neck can be the result of CPR.
2: As the coroner saw it, the significant bruising on Sarah's neck was caused by Ryan's forceful drowning of her.
12: Do you have an opinion as to the manner of Sarah's death?
14: Yes, the manner of death was homicide.
2: And that took prosecutors into the realm of speculation. What had happened in the bedroom that night if Sarah hadn't drowned by herself in the bathtub? This forensic pathologist had one scenario explaining a damp head but dry body.
15: Her head was pushed over the edge of either the bathtub or the sink or the toilet, either forwards or backwards, either in a pool of water or under running water. That's how she died.
2: An expert also noted these strange prints invisible to the naked eye. He couldn't say when they were left on the tub or even that they came from Sarah, but felt confident that the prints were most likely made by a small person. If Ryan had forced Sarah over the side of the tub, had she tried to brace herself as she was pushed into the water?
16: From my experience, those look like prints that are going down in a downward motion.
12: How do you fight back? Do you try to keep your head out of the water? Do you put your hands against the back of the tub? Or do you put your hands on the bottom of the tub and try to lift out of the water? Or do you grasp and at somebody and lose your only hold on life?
2: A stark image. The husband pushing his wife's head underwater and holding her there until she drowned.
12: This was a drowning. She had been subjected to forcibly holding her throat over some object to drown her.
2: But the jury had to wonder what the motivation could be for such an awful crime. Sarah's mother, who had initially supported Ryan, was now testifying for the prosecution. She said that when she was out shopping with Sarah, her daughter seemed to feel she needed to check everything with Ryan, who could see her purchases on his computer.
17: She would buy something, Ryan would call her as soon as she bought it sometimes, telling her, did you really need it? Why'd you buy it or something? He thought she was spending too much money.
1: He was very concerned about her shopping habits. Huh?
11: Correct. There were still stresses, things that were going on in their family.
2: But even the prosecutors had to acknowledge that this didn't necessarily add up to a clear motive for murder. But they believed there were things happening in the little house at Crested Owl Court that no one but Sarah or Ryan knew about.
12: Anybody who's been married or in a relationship knows that what goes on behind the closed doors of a marriage is not always apparent to the outside.
2: But was the prosecution's case too thin? Too much observation light with not enough persuasive hard evidence? The defense would argue passionately that it was, and that Ryan had nothing to do with his wife's sudden death.
3: Coming up, Ryan's side of the story. Sarah's friends take the stand.
18: I know that she had fallen asleep in the bathtub before.

0: What was the toughest thing you had to surmount?
1: Yeah, we had a lovely 24-year-old woman who was dead, and no one could explain why.
2: The defense wasn't going to be able to tell the jury what caused Sarah Widmer to drown that night, but they were going to show that Ryan Widmer had no reason to hurt his wife. And as far as damp hair, dry body, they'd explain that. The bottom line for the defense.
3: I know one thing. Ryan Widmer had nothing to do with his wife's death.
2: Charlie Ritgers, Ryan Widmer's defense attorney, argued that his client was plagued from the get-go by his unhappy choice of words on that 911 call.
4: She's still in the bathtub.
5: Yes. She falls asleep in the tub all the time.
0: Electing to say she fell asleep in the tub sets the alarms going.
1: Exactly.
2: In other words, had Ryan told the 911 dispatcher only that his wife was unconscious, it wouldn't have been so suspicious.
6: The only thing Ryan knows is she fell asleep in the tub. But they jump on that and say he's a liar.
2: The defense attorney argued the coroner had been all too quick to rule the death a homicide.
1: He had no idea she had unusual sleep habits. He had no idea that she was suffering from a headache that day.
2: Remember, an expert witness for the prosecution had said it would have been impossible for Sarah to fall asleep and die in the tub. But those who knew her sleep habits said it may have been a sign of an undiagnosed underlying medical condition. Sarah's boss, the dentist, testified that her quirky sleep habits were well known around the office.
7: She would normally grab a quick lunch and then go out to her car and take a nap for 30 or 45 minutes. It was odd because people don't generally do that.
2: And the dentist recollected that Sarah hadn't been feeling well on that last day of her life.
7: She had a sore throat. Her stomach had been bothering her earlier in the day.
2: She was still feeling crummy later that evening when she spoke to a friend.
8: She had a headache, and the back of her neck was hurting. I mean, she sounded tired, and, you know, she didn't sound like she felt very good.
2: Sarah turning off the day and retreating to her bathtub, that sounded just like the Sarah they knew.
9: She would always leave our house and say she had to get home because she had to take her bath.
2: And Sarah dozing off in the tub was a trait a friend from childhood days was very familiar with.
10: She had fallen asleep in the bathtub before. We had talked about that because I had fallen asleep in the bathtub before too.
2: The sleeping habits, the headaches. The defense claimed they could very well have been the symptoms of an underlying and potentially fatal condition that went undetected. Something an otherwise healthy young woman wouldn't take all that seriously. And even with all their scientific art, argued the defense, sometimes pathologists simply cannot say why a person died. A doctor who specializes in emergency medicine testified that unexplained deaths occur far more often than many of us would guess.
11: Nationwide, there are approximately 300,000 episodes of sudden death per year. And of those episodes of sudden death, 1 to 2% occur in young people. But one-third of those young people that die have normal autopsies.
2: In other words, people sometimes just die, and their autopsies may never reveal the cause. But the issue that might decide the case was the observation by the arriving officers and EMTs of damp hair and dry body. What looked suspicious was easily explainable, said the defense. Hair simply stays wet longer.
1: If they get out of a swimming pool or a bathtub, their skin dries before their hair.
12: Yes.
2: The defense told the court you have to look at the clock, the elapsed time of the incident. The defense claimed that Sarah's body dried off in the time between Ryan first speaking to the 911 dispatcher and when the police officer arrived. And what about the fingers and toes that should have been pruned up but weren't? Well, no one knows what time Sarah got into the tub.
1: We don't know if she was primping in front of the mirror. We don't know any of that stuff.
2: And by the way, suggested the defense, you can't have it both ways with the dry bathroom theory. If Ryan had killed Sarah in the small bathroom, there also should have been water splashed everywhere.
1: If there was a violent struggle, then there would be water on the floor, on the counter, on the walls, everywhere. And if they want to claim that it was a stage scene where he cleaned up the water, well, where's the wet towel?
2: And investigators looked for wet towels. In the dryer, even in the garage, nothing. And say for argument's sake, there had been a struggle. You'd think Ryan would have gotten scratched up as Sarah fought for her life. But Ryan didn't have a mark on him.
0: How would Sarah have reacted if she were being attacked?
13: Sarah was a very spunky person, and she was small in stature,
12: probably 5'1". I think she weighed around 140 pounds, but she wasn't frail by any stretch of the imagination. She was a strong girl.
0: So she would have gone for her attacker.
12: I full-heartedly believe, yes.
2: And Sarah's French manicure was in pristine condition when the EMTs found her. No sign of a fight.
13: There was absolutely no damage to the nails.
12: She had beautiful French manicured nails. None of them were damaged at all. She didn't have skin from Ryan underneath her.
2: And the very notion of Ryan attacking Sarah is preposterous, say their friends.
14: Ryan's a lot like my husband, Chris, in the aspect of, you know, when there's an argument, Chris just says, okay, what can we do to fix it, and let's move on. And that's kind of how Ryan was.
2: And as far as accounting for the bruising noted to her neck and scalp, to the defense, they were certainly caused by the EMTs working on Sarah.
1: Talk about 45 minutes of resuscitation efforts. Not 5, not 10, 45 minutes.
2: It looked perfectly consistent to this emergency room doctor, an expert for the defense.
11: I was not surprised at the injuries at all based on the prolonged CPR and the number of intubation attempts.
2: Add it all up. Injuries the result of life-saving efforts, skin that may well have dried before the authorities showed up, and you were left, the defense argued, with an unexplained death, something that experts tell you happens. And jurors, the reason you didn't hear about love affairs or out-of-control finances is because none of those things existed.
6: Motive. They don't have motive.
1: It didn't add up that this man of 27 years who has never even shown anger in his entire life would all of a sudden kill his wife. It made no sense.
3: I hope that you agree that Ryan Whitmer is not guilty of any wrongdoing.
2: But the prosecution would tell the jury in its closing argument that while they may never know why Ryan killed his wife of only 4 months, that he nonetheless did, and that the clock was ticking as he staged the scene before he called 911. That, they said, explains the damp hair, dry body mystery.
15: Sarah Widmer was either out of that bathtub for a longer period of time, had been dead for a longer period of time, or her body was never fully in that bathtub.
2: And they claim that Ryan spent so much time cleaning up the scene before he called for EMTs that Sarah's dead body was showing signs of rigor mortis when they arrived.
15: She was already dead by the time they got there. They had difficulty intubating her because her chin kept wanting to fall. Rigor mortis is setting in.
2: Now it was up to the jury to decide if Ryan Whitmer had killed his wife.
16: Coming up,
14: we're scared that the truth may not come out.
16: The verdict and the controversy. When Dateline...

0: About the only fact of the case that was indisputable was that Sarah Widmer had drowned. But was it a natural death in her bathtub?
1: What about the suggestion of a neurological event, something with the heart, that the medical examiner could not find?
2: Her medical history is completely devoid of anything that even would suggest these things.
0: Or had Sarah died at the hands of her husband, Ryan?
3: They had failed to prove the case. They had failed.
0: Inside the Warren County Courthouse, the jury was out all day. The couple's friends waited.
4: We're scared that the truth may not come out. We know without a doubt that Ryan did not do this. And we pray to God that everyone else sees that too.
5: Billy Cunningham, I am a great American.
0: Ryan Widmer might have wished that the listeners to Bill Cunningham's call-in radio show had been on his jury.
6: The call split 90 to 10 in favor of Ryan Widmer because during the trial, there was no smoking gun.
0: Ryan's mother agreed. She was cautiously optimistic.
7: I never let myself get cocky. I just felt that in having sat there and listened that there were a lot of holes and not a lot of evidence. Never felt like it was a slam dunk, but I felt like there was a lot of reasonable doubt.
0: The jurors were hard at work. They asked for the tub where Sarah had been found dead to be brought to them in the jury room. By the second day, Ryan's defense attorney was getting anxious.
8: When they're out more than 20 hours, it's clear that somebody's saying that this isn't as straightforward as it seems.
3: Correct.
0: But the prosecutors weren't worried by the long jury deliberation.
9: We knew it was going to be a hard case for them to weigh a lot of evidence.
0: They had two counts to decide. Count one, aggravated murder. Did Ryan premeditate the murder of his wife, Sarah? And count two, non-premeditated murder. Did it happen suddenly without prior thought? Finally, after 23 hours, the jurors had reached a verdict. The lawyers were summoned.
3: It's a very traumatic moment. Your heart's racing, it's in your throat, and you're anxious to hear what the jury says. It's a profound moment.
0: As Jill hurried back to the courtroom, outside a storm hit with biblical fury. She saw that as an ominous sign.
7: The skies just opened up. There were tornado warnings, and it all just culminated when the verdict was about ready to be read.
0: Ryan Widmer took his place at the defense table.
10: The defendant will please rise. A verdict on count one, aggravated murder. We, the jury, find that the defendant, Ryan K. Widmer, is not guilty of aggravated murder.
0: It was a moment of relief for Ryan Widmer. The jury did not believe that he killed his wife with premeditation. But he still faced the second count of murder.
10: The verdict reads, we, the jury, in this case, find the defendant, Ryan K. Widmer, is guilty of the lesser-included offense of murder.
0: Guilty. The jury had decided that Ryan Widmer did indeed murder his wife, Sarah.
10: Mr. Widmer, is there anything that you wish to say?
0: The accused, now the convicted, would kiss his wedding ring and then address the court for the first time. He hadn't taken the stand, as was his right.
11: I love my wife. I did not hurt her. I was never given a chance. The day after she passes away, they charged me with murder. I didn't even... If I had an answer, I would give the answer to what happened to her, but I can't. I was not in the bathroom with her.
3: He was very upset. He doubled over when addressing the court. In fact, I was surprised that he was as outspoken as he was, but he indicated to the judge and everybody that he loved Sarah. He would never have hurt her.
11: I love my wife, and I did not hurt her.
12: Coming up, something amiss in the jury room.
3: He said that two or three of the female jurors had done home experiments where they had showered and then air dried.
12: When Dateline continues.
0: Ryan Widmer had been convicted of murdering his wife, Sarah, and given the mandatory sentence, 15 years to life in prison. He was cuffed and moved to a holding cell.
7: And he stopped next to me and he said, can I say goodbye to my mom? And they said, no, just keep moving.
8: How difficult is that?
7: Beyond difficult.
0: Dana Kist, who had set up her friend Sarah with Ryan, her husband's college roommate, was devastated.
4: She wasn't murdered. One of my best friends.
8: So there isn't a whisper of doubt that says my best friend may have been killed by this?
4: Absolutely not.
8: Close as you were to her, you still defend him?
4: I do.
3: My impression was that the community was stunned by the verdict.
0: The verdict was so unpopular in the court of public opinion that candlelight vigils were staged to protest the jury vote.
6: There has never been a case where hundreds of Americans come out of their homes carrying candlelights to listen to prayers about a condemned, convicted killer. It's never happened before.
0: Talk radio host Bill Cunningham, a lawyer by training, regards himself as a hang-'em-high conservative. But even he felt this was a case of justice denied.
6: Judging this case against 100 other murder trials, this is one of the flimsiest and one of the weakest I've ever seen.
13: My name's Mike Mayleben. I'm the creator of the website.
0: Someone out there following the trial was Mike Mayleben, a young newlywed himself and a webpage designer. Even though he'd never met Ryan, he so believed in his innocence that he launched a free Ryan Widmer website.
14: The goal is for him to get a new trial. If he doesn't get a new trial, I believe it's going to outrage a lot of people.
0: Angry citizens, taxpayers, voters. Even though the real trial was over, the prosecution hadn't entirely called it quits. In their post-verdict victory lap, they spoke of things that the judge had not allowed the jury to hear. The weekend before his wife died, when she'd been away visiting relatives, they say Ryan had frequented a website called Adult Friend Finder, an organization that bills itself as the world's largest site for swingers.
15: We found evidence that he'd been on the site, but no evidence that he followed through. If they were such a happy couple, why somebody on the computer surfing looking for a hookup spot? That makes no sense to me. That would combat the idea of the happy couple.
0: The judge had not allowed the web surfing or other pornography investigators say they found on his computer to be introduced as evidence, since there was no way to know if Sarah even knew about Ryan's internet trolling. Still, was it a sign, as the detective thought, that their marriage was not as happy as friends and family believed?
7: My understanding of some of these sites, supposedly, that he visited ended up being pop-ups on a computer, and I'm not the most computer-literate person, but I don't think the full story was told there either. And I don't understand, if they got the verdict they want, why they have to continue to attack my son and my family.
0: And Ryan's mother said if the couple had fought over anything, the family would have known. Sarah, always outspoken, wasn't the type to suffer in silence.
7: Sarah told everybody everything. She's a chatty person. She had just been with her family for an entire weekend without Ryan being there. If there were any problems, believe me, they all would have known it, and I probably would have known it, because Sarah probably would have called and yelled at me about something my son was doing that wasn't nice to her.
0: But none of that mattered now. The jury had spoken, and defense lawyer Rutgers still couldn't get over the guilty verdict.
3: It was awful. You know, this is, was on my shoulders. It was my duty to my client to get a proper verdict, and I failed.
0: Ryan had become more than a client to him.
3: I absolutely believed him. I had him to my home. I had him around my wife and my kids. There was no question in my mind he was innocent. Innocent.
0: Rutgers did what lawyers often do after losing a case. He wrote a motion to have the judge let Ryan go free or order a new trial. A long shot. Ryan was in prison and would likely stay there.
7: This has been a roller coaster ride, and I just can't let myself get my hopes up.
8: He may be in prison for 15 years.
7: He may be. And this appeal process, I mean, it can take forever.
0: In fact, as Ryan Widmer got processed into the Ohio prison system, his case was far, far from over. The day after defense attorney Rutgers filed his motion, his fax machine spit out some shocking information.
8: As we speak, it isn't the end of things.
3: That's correct.
0: The fax was a letter from a juror.
3: He was having problems living with himself. He said it was a moral dilemma for him to allow it just to go without bringing it up to somebody's attention.
0: The juror claimed there'd been forbidden monkey business during deliberations. Monkey business over nothing less than the biggest issue in the trial. Damp head, dry body.
3: He said that two or three of the female jurors had done home experiments where they had showered and then air dried.
8: They were testing out this theory of how quickly the body dries coming out of the tub or shower?
3: Yes.
8: At home?
3: At home.
0: If the faxing juror was correct, the panel had directly violated the judge's instructions to consider only what they'd heard in court. The allegation was jury misconduct, a serious matter. Attorney Mark Godsey runs the Ohio Innocence Project. He saw the juror letter as a way to persuade the judge to grant Ryan a new trial.
16: It's unusual for a juror to come forward and reveal that the jurors had violated the rules and they had performed experiments and brought that into the deliberations.
0: The judge began reviewing affidavits from the jurors about just what went on during deliberations. In one of those sworn statements, a juror said of those taboo home experiments, "The times to air dry influence my decision."
16: Jurors are not supposed to go home and do experiments.
0: In the end, the judge agreed. 4 months after Ryan Widmer's conviction, he ruled that the husband would get another trial. The not guilty verdict on the aggravated murder count, however, would remain. So the prosecution could only retry him on the second count of unpremeditated murder. His mother scraped together enough cash to post the $400,000 bond for him. Ryan was released from prison, but by then he'd already spent 5 months behind bars.
8: The quest for justice can deplete both bank accounts and emotions.
7: Yes.
8: How far are you prepared to go in this?
7: I'm prepared to go towards till the day I die. If I have to live on the street in a cardboard box at the end of this, I'm going to do whatever it takes to get my son out of this.
0: And Ryan and his family would end up not only at the very brink of financial bankruptcy, but also at the edge of emotional collapse.
4: He says he can't sleep. He says he sees her when he closes his eyes.
16: He misses her. He still wears the wedding ring.
0: Everything in Ryan's life was spiraling downward. He'd lost his job as a sports planner after the guilty verdict and was left to do odd jobs for supporters. The house he and Sarah bought together went into foreclosure. And now another jury would be asked to peer inside the mystery of a marriage and decide what exactly happened behind those closed doors on Crested Owl Court. The prosecutors would have to convince another jury that Ryan Widmer had killed his wife.
8: It's got to be hugely frustrating. You got a guilty verdict, and you got to do it again.
9: On the other hand, by that point, we knew how a jury would react to our evidence.
8: On the other side of the coin, the defense has seen your case.
9: They certainly have.
8: And they can now counterpunch it.
9: And we can't change it very much.
0: Ryan Widmer trial, take two.
12: Coming up, a new jury makes a dramatic return to the scene of the drowning. And later, Ryan Widmer tells his own story.
17: I'm going to fight in this until it's made right.
12: When Dateline continues.
0: A little more than a year after a jury had found Ryan Widmer guilty of murder, only to have the verdict thrown out, it would start all over again. This time, a new defense team would take over Ryan's case. Defense lawyers Jay Clark and Lindsay Gutierrez worried that even though they were starting the trial with a clean slate of jurors, the verdict from the first trial would still hang over the accused.
4: Well, he's still innocent until proven guilty. Everyone thinks and everyone knows, well, he was proven guilty.
0: Across the courtroom, the prosecution team was the same. And it would hammer home the argument that a healthy 24-year-old woman just does not die alone in a bathtub.
18: Did you see any evidence that Sarah suffered a seizure to cause her death by drowning?
19: No.
0: Sarah's body? Dry to the touch, the officers and EMTs testified, and the bathroom where her husband lifted her soaking body out of the tub, it was also not wet.
20: Towels, a rug, magazines, they all appeared to be dry.
0: And the jury would again hear the 911 call that, to prosecution ears, sounded odd.
21: I was downstairs, I just came up here, and she was laying face down in the bathtub.
9: The message was, my wife's dead, and I wasn't around when it happened.
0: But unlike the first trial, the defense lawyers asked to take the jurors to the home where Ryan and Sarah had lived to inspect for themselves the very bathroom where she died. The lawyers had made a pretrial visit.
22: The first thing we said was, man, this is small.
0: They wanted the jurors to see for themselves that this was a cramped space in a modest builder's home.
4: Imagine Ryan at 6'2 and Sarah at 5'1, 5'2, and imagine them actually interacting in here.
0: It was such a small bathroom, a defense expert argued, that if there had been a violent struggle, both the husband and wife would have shown more obvious bruises and scratches.
23: I would have expected to see more injury if a violent struggle had occurred.
0: But the prosecutors argued that Widmer, in an explosion of anger, could have overtaken his wife so quickly that she would have had no time to fight back. And in their closing arguments, they told the jurors that Ryan Widmer not only killed his wife, but also delayed calling 911 to buy time to cover up his crime.
24: Things looked so nice
1: because Ryan Widmer had the opportunity to reset the scene. He had time to put things back into place.
0: But Ryan's defense lawyers were hopeful this jury would see the case the way they did. An innocent man on trial for a murder he did not commit.
2: Absolutely believe him. No doubt in my mind.
0: The case was given to jury number two, and it seemed as though everyone in Cincinnati was on the edge of their seats waiting for its decision. But 3 days into deliberations, nothing. The jurors asked to see the judge.
10: There's maybe an impasse.
0: He sent them back to deliberate some more.
10: It is desirable that the case be decided.
0: It was turning out to be the longest deliberation in Warren County history. And as the jurors left for a long holiday weekend, the specter of a mistrial hung in the air. Dana and Chris Kist once again waited with Ryan.
2: We have to make sure that he knows we're here. That's what we do as friends, is support him and be hopeful and have the faith that this is going to turn out the way that it's meant to turn out.
0: The jury returned to work on Tuesday morning, but at 5 p.m. on that fourth day of deliberations, they asked to see the judge again.
10: The note reads, "We have decided that we cannot agree and that further deliberations will not serve a useful purpose."
0: A hung jury, no verdict. By best count, they were deadlocked, 7 guilty, 1 undecided, 4 not guilty. At a press conference, Ryan's parents vowed to stand by their son. They'd already spent more than $500,000 on his defense, tapping out bank accounts and retirement plans.
5: We know he's innocent and we're going to do whatever it takes.
19: We'll move forward.
0: Ryan's dad, Gary, was firmly behind his son. But in another odd twist, it had taken Ryan's arrest to reunite the pair. He'd been out of his son's life for 13 years, the consequence of a bitter divorce. He hadn't even known there was a Sarah until he learned his son had been charged with her murder. Father was reintroduced to son while Ryan was in jail.
8: This is the first meeting you've had really with your boy in a long, long time.
24: Through a glass wall.
8: He's on the other side of the glass and you're talking through one of those phone devices?
24: Yes, sir.
8: That's kind of a hard thing to take right there.
24: It was. It was hard, but it was so sweet to see him.
0: A poignant reunion, father and son. And a father who completely believes in his son's innocence and will do anything to help him.
24: If there's any avenue to take, you have to take it. It's my son. You have to take it.
8: Your son didn't do it. Sarah Widmer died for reasons unknown.
24: Yes.
13: Give yourself a round of applause.
0: And beyond Ryan's family and close friends standing behind him, it was a case that had galvanized a virtual army. There were free Ryan Widmer t-shirts and wristbands.
25: He was getting a lot of support.
8: Including an anonymous donor said to have contributed $60,000.
24: Yeah.
8: Stranger.
2: Yes.
0: Even the prosecutors were a bit worried. So much taxpayer money would be spent on a third trial. So many Ryan Widmer supporters beating very loud drums. A plea deal was floated.
9: We felt that it was a subject worth bringing up.
0: But the Kiss said there was no way Ryan was taking a deal.
2: They offered him a plea, which they hadn't done in two trials.
8: And he turned it down.
2: Of course he turned it down.
25: He says,
2: I'm innocent. There's no way that I would ever take a plea. Why would I admit to something I would never have done that I did not do?
0: Ryan Widmer was gambling that the next jury would acquit him. But his roll of the dice was taking its toll, not just on him, but on his family as well. Ryan's mom made headlines when she was stopped for drunk driving. She had pleaded not guilty to the driving under the influence charge. But police say they found 2 open bottles of vodka in her car.
24: She broke down.
8: Hospitalized?
24: Hospitalized. It's a terrible toll on her. I lived with it. Many times, all the 3 of us are together, and you could just feel her going deeper and deeper into this.
0: But it seemed for every person that came out to support Ryan Widmer, there were those who believed just as strongly on the other side that he had deliberately drowned his wife. And one of those people would soon change everything. 10 days after the jury deadlock, a phone rang in the prosecutor's office. It was a woman with a hand grenade of a story.
8: Someone has come forward who said, this guy confessed to me.
9: We want to find out more about what she has to say and how she knows this.
0: The prosecutors investigated and came away convinced they had the long missing pieces to the puzzle, both a confession and a motive. And Jay Clark, the defense attorney, would now have to worry overtime about the state's new bombshell of a witness.
8: Did you guys know what they had up their sleeve?
25: No.
26: Literally, no.
0: Because the new witness feared for her life, saying that Ryan Widmer had threatened her, Her identity would not be disclosed to the defense team until the beginning of the trial. And trial three would begin with virtually everyone holding their breath. Who was this person, and what did she know?
12: Coming up.
2: She strolls in wearing a suit with decently done hair, normal makeup.
12: The mystery witness takes the stand, and what a story she has to tell.
3: I saw the sadness and the pain and the hurt in her mom's face. And I'm a mom, and I couldn't do that to them anymore. They needed to know the truth.
12: When Dateline continues.

0: Widmer, is there anything that you wish to say?
1: The first trial ended in a mistrial, the second with a hung jury. Would this next jury reach a verdict? These three jurors from the last trial said the prosecutors had failed to convince them that Ryan Widmer had killed his wife.
2: There's just nothing to prove to me that he had anything to do with her death.
1: And that the next group of jurors would also not be able to reach a unanimous decision.
3: We sat in jury deliberations for 30 plus hours, and the likelihood of 12 jurors coming to the same conclusion was very unlikely.
2: We really didn't think that another jury would not be deadlocked.
1: They'd soon find out. Ryan Widmer's extraordinary third trial for the murder of his wife was about to start all over again. The prosecutors felt it was their duty to argue their case for Sarah.
4: We're committed to seeing that justice is done for the victim of this case. And that's what we've got to think about.
1: It promised to be a judicial Groundhog Day. Repeat testimony from the EMTs and arriving officers at the Widmer home. The oddity of a bathtub drowning victim with a damp head and dry body. A 911 call that to some listeners volunteered too much. And injuries to the wife's neck and head that spoke to the prosecutors of homicide and not resuscitation.
4: The facts which came out in this case gave rise to that idea that there had been an assault that occurred which progressed into an incident of domestic violence.
1: And this time, Sarah's own mother described the couple's relationship as more tense than she had in the previous trials, telling the court that Ryan and Sarah's arguments made her very uncomfortable.
5: They would just call each other names and get hateful with each other. I even told him, I said, you guys have to stop. I can't take it.
1: But what was really new and stunning was something that had been haunting the defense since they first learned of it the previous summer. The prosecution's mystery witness who would testify that Ryan had confessed to the crime. It was a woman named Jennifer Crewe from Iowa. It was the first time the defense would get a good look at this person who Ryan had allegedly confessed to, and they were worried.
6: She strolls in wearing a suit with decently done hair, normal makeup.
1: But how exactly did this woman living 500 miles away from Ryan Widmer come to be involved in the case in a starring prosecution role? It turned out she'd watched our coverage on Dateline of the first trial. That Dateline segment aired on September 18, 2009. After watching the show, she sent Ryan an email through the Free Ryan Widmer website, telling him how bad she felt about his plight.
7: I felt sorry for Ryan. I asked him what I could do to help him.
1: Before long, the two were in frequent touch.
8: Struck up an email, texts, and ultimately a phone relationship?
4: Correct.
1: As the relationship continued, Ryan sent her photos of his dogs and asked her to send him a picture of herself. Initially, she sent this one of a friend. She says things got a little racy on the phone.
7: And he told me that he was watching porn in his mom's basement.
1: There was even talk of Jennifer visiting Ryan in Ohio for a three-way.
7: Ryan asked me to ask my friend, and I said I would.
1: But the reason Jennifer Crewe was on the stand was to testify about one phone conversation in particular, one very different than their usual banter. It was October 26, 2009. Jennifer said she'd been asleep when Ryan called. It sounded to her as though he'd been drinking.
7: He was crying, and he was saying, I did it. I did it. I killed Sarah. I did it. I thought what he meant was that he didn't do enough to save her life that night. He said, no, Jen, listen to me. I did it.
1: She said Ryan told her it had started with a fight between the two of them.
7: Sarah had found out that he had cheated on her when she went away with her mom. He said that they were in the living room and they were arguing about his pornography.
4: What happened when she came upstairs?
7: She was getting ready for the bath. Ryan said that the argument continued, that she kept saying she can't do this anymore, being married. He said that Sarah told him that the marriage was over.
1: Ryan, she testified, then told Sarah,
7: nobody leaves me. Nobody ever leaves me, and I mean nobody.
1: That's when Jennifer Crewe says Ryan hit his wife.
7: And she fell backwards and hit her head. And he said, Jen, I blacked out. I blacked out.
1: But why this story now? Jennifer Crewe waited until almost 2 weeks after the second jury had deadlocked before coming forward, even though Ryan had allegedly confessed to her 8 months earlier. She said she'd promised Ryan she would not reveal his secret and says she was unnerved when he gave her a veiled threat.
7: I promised him I would never tell anybody. He said, I hope not, because I wouldn't want you to be where Sarah's at.
1: But she also said she thought that the jury, like the first one, would have convicted Ryan when they didn't, she contacted the authorities after seeing pictures of Sarah's mother.
7: I saw the sadness and the pain and the hurt in her mom's face. And I'm a mom and I couldn't do that to them anymore. They needed to know the truth.
9: When Dateline continues.
1: Surprise prosecution witness Jennifer Crew had just taken the stand, and her story was a lot to absorb. Ryan confessing, fighting with a wife who was leaving him, blacking out in the bathroom. Would the jurors believe any or all of it? The defense had to make certain they didn't, but they were worried that they might.
6: I think she had invented this story and started to live it and really wanted to believe it.
10: You were convicted of...
1: So they aimed for the jugular. Could this woman be trusted?
6: She had a jaded past. Theft convictions, stealing, that's not something that an honest, credible person does.
1: A one-time bartender at a strip club who managed the dancers. Jennifer Crew admitted to misdemeanor brushes with the law.
10: You were convicted of theft?
7: Yes, sir.
10: You were also convicted of fraudulent practices, correct?
7: I believe that's what my record states.
1: She was also in a methadone treatment program for her addiction to painkillers.
10: You were using OxyContin for approximately 5 years.
7: About 5 years, yes.
10: You've used false names to get drugs.
7: Yes, I did.
1: And the defense indicated because of her addiction to drugs, her memory was not to be trusted.
10: When the detectives talked to you, you told them that your memory's not very good, didn't you?
7: I don't recall saying that.
10: Do you remember telling them, I don't remember exactly verbatim conversations between you and Ryan?
7: I do not remember the conversation verbatim.
1: The defense would hammer on her confusion about what hour the phone call came through, even on what day it was placed.
10: When investigators met with you, you told them the call was in the middle of the night.
7: I was asleep, and I thought that the call came in later than it did.
11: Everything critical in terms of time and duration and any memory about the call was all different once she got to testify, but only after she saw her phone records.
1: After Jennifer Crew stepped down, the prosecution called the woman's fiancé to try to undo any damage to her testimony caused by the defense. He confirmed that she related the alleged confessional phone call to him immediately after hanging up that night.
12: She came downstairs crying, and she's like, he did it. She was scared, actually. She was upset.
1: If the jury believed Jennifer Crew's story, Ryan Widmer was sunk. So the defense called a witness to refute the Iowa woman's story about an emotional call that night from Ryan. And it was another woman who became interested in Ryan Widmer's case after seeing our first Dateline report. Melissa Waller from Seattle, like Jennifer Crew from Iowa, struck up a phone and email relationship with Ryan in the fall of 2009. She says she was drawn to his case after the death of her sister-in-law.
10: How often do you think you guys talk?
13: It was a few times a week, you know, sometimes more, sometimes less. It was on a frequent basis. We talked about Sarah a lot. He was having a really, really hard time accepting everything.
1: She flew to Ohio to visit a friend and to go with another supporter to a bowling fundraiser organized for Widmer's defense. She even made this video tribute to Ryan and Sarah that she posted on YouTube. Melissa's husband supported her friendship with Ryan.
14: Was it a little out there? Yeah, but I'm so comfortable with her and our relationship. And without a shadow of a doubt, I was 100% behind her.
13: I did feel strongly about supporting him. There's just no chance that he had anything to do with it.

0: contacted him, and it was companionship.
1: It was time to wrap up trial number three. The prosecutor saying it was a sudden, violent murder.
2: Anybody who's been in a relationship knows that sometimes things go off, they snap, for no good reason. I think something like that happened. At some point, Ryan saw that his perfect marriage was falling apart, and that's what led us here.
1: The defense arguing a medically undetermined death by natural causes.
3: It's probably going to bother me for the rest of my life. What happened to Sarah? We'll never know, though.
1: Sarah had drowned, but how? A third jury retired for deliberations.
4: Coming up.
5: He just was telling me how much he loved Sarah and he could never, ever love another woman as much as he loved her. I think I started crying because I just felt so bad for him.
4: Another stunner. A new Sarah enters Ryan's life.
6: Do you love Ryan Whitmer?
5: I love him. Yeah.
4: Just who is she? Later, Ryan tells all.
7: She's awesome. So loving, caring. There's similarities I see in Sarah, my wife, as I see with Sarah now.
8: You guys kept it secret, didn't you?
7: Oh, yeah, because I knew they wouldn't try to make it into something negative.
4: When Dateline continues.

0: The jury had been out for a day. Again, it seemed everyone in Cincinnati was waiting for a verdict. While Widmer still had a number of ardent supporters, trial watchers say this time things were changing in the court of public opinion.
1: You have a candlelight vigil for him now, and probably you can hold in a phone booth.
2: One strong voice that had turned against Ryan Widmer was talk radio show host Bill Cunningham. He was disgusted, for one thing, with how he says Widmer had exploited the Free Ryan Widmer website.
1: He used that website, the internet, to pick up chicks. And that instead of using that to find his innocence, he was bringing in these hot babes from Washington and Iowa.
3: For you, it sounds like it fell apart on a character issue.
1: It did. To me, by the third trial, the evidence didn't change, the facts didn't change, but the wallpaper of the case changed.
0: Day two, and the jury in the courthouse was going round and round.
4: My stomach was cramping, my shoulders were hurting, I just felt awful.
5: I was nauseous. I haven't felt that way for 20 years.
0: The jurors were working their way through the evidence. They parsed the 911 call.
6: My wife fell asleep in the bathtub and I think she's dead.
7: The more you listen to it, the more and more it starts to sound like it was staged.
0: And there was Sarah's body. Officers had testified it was too dry.
8: 2.5 minutes later, after being removed from a tub, you would expect the body to be wet.
0: The alleged confession, as recounted by Jennifer Crew.
5: I just don't believe anything she said.
0: The prints in the tub.
8: In normal circumstances, you cannot leave those kind of fingerprints on the side of the tub trailer.

0: done.
1: The bruising to Sarah.
2: I think both the defense and the prosecution put up good arguments about that. That's on a teetering on a razor's edge with me.
1: At the end of the second day, they took their one and only vote. They had a verdict. A blast of calls went out. The kiss grabbed a stunned Ryan.
3: We immediately jumped in the car. Ryan says, "I can't believe they're back this soon. This is too quick. I'm worried."
1: When everyone was gathered in the courtroom, the judge asked for the jury ballot.
4: Anxious?
3: Very.
5: Yeah. Sick. Yeah.
1: Ryan Widmer stood with his lawyers, his life hanging in the balance.
3: I can actually hear Ryan shaking. I can hear it, and it's that silent in there, and he's that nervous.
1: The verdict.
6: We, the jury in this case, find the defendant, Ryan K. Widmer, is guilty of murder.
1: Guilty. Ryan dropped his head to the table.
3: He was hysterical. He was crying. He was a mess.
5: A bad, bad, bad dream.
1: Ryan composed himself enough to proclaim to the court his innocence.
7: Judge, I did not do this. I don't know why this has to keep going on. I mean, my life has been ruined. I love Sarah. I would never have hurt her. Never.
1: Outside the court, Ryan's father, Gary, slumped to the ground. The son he was recently reunited with after years apart, taken from him again.
4: It was horrifying. It was a horrifying moment. And I think it just totally caught up with me at that point. The whole total shock. And I just went weak.
1: Ryan Widmer, for the second time, was given the mandatory sentence, 15 years to life. As court officers handcuffed him and led him away, few people were aware of a young woman on his side of the benches crying. This is also a Sarah, Sarah Manhurst, and she's still another twist in a story that has had so many.
8: Do you love Ryan Widmer?
9: I love him. Yeah.
1: Sarah wore an engagement ring and is the mother of Ryan's son, born in the summer after trial number two.
8: What'd you name the baby?
9: His name's Ryan.
8: You see Ryan's face in the babies?
9: Yeah.
1: Sarah, a Canadian via New York, like Jennifer from Iowa and Melissa from Seattle, also became aware of Ryan after our first Dateline program on the case aired back in 2009.
9: I thought that he was railroaded. I really did.
1: She sent an email to Ryan saying how sorry she felt for him, and he sent one back. Soon, they were talking on the phone. A little more than a month later, Sarah came to Cincinnati to visit Ryan. She stayed with him at his mother's house.
9: I thought it was a little awkward, you know, because we had talked so much on the phone, but we hadn't met. And, you know, he just was telling me how much he loved Sarah and he could never, ever love another woman as much as he loved her. I think I started crying because I just felt so bad for him.
1: Sarah went back to New York and then 3 weeks later returned to Cincinnati as Ryan's guest at his mother's Thanksgiving dinner. That was the weekend they became intimate.
9: Like the first time we were together, I got pregnant.
8: How did Ryan take the news?
9: He was shocked. Obviously very bad timing.
1: They kept the pregnancy a secret as Ryan's second trial would take place the following May.
9: I decided, yeah, I was going to have the baby and he was okay with that. But it was just difficult because I'm thinking, here I am pregnant and you're facing another trial and my child could potentially grow up without a father, which, you know. Now he's in jail.
1: With Ryan sentenced to 15 years to life, Sarah is raising their son.
9: I'm still in shock. I can't believe this happened to him.
8: If in your own mind you couldn't get to beyond a reasonable doubt, if there was a sliver of doubt that maybe he had done this thing, would you have stayed?
9: Never. I would have never stayed with him. There's no way that he could have done this ever.
1: But had he? In the course of three trials played out before three juries, Ryan Widmer's guilt or innocence has been passionately debated. He is now telling his story. Widmer speaks from prison when we return.
8: Did you kill your wife, Sarah?
10: Coming up.
8: You think they fabricated this?
11: Oh, I know they did.
8: Why would they have it in for you? Why would they lie? EMTs and police officers don't even work for the same agency.
10: This young husband is about to make a startling claim. When Dateline continues.

0: This is Ryan Widmer's story as he tells it. He remembers a loving relationship with his wife, Sarah, that was right from the first date.
1: We hit it off perfect.
2: Was there any friction?
1: None whatsoever.
2: Everything was cool.
1: Perfect. Perfect.
0: He only had one worry about Sarah.
1: My biggest problem with her was her sleep. She would just work a regular day and she'd need to go to bed early or she'd be taking a nap. I mean, I just thought something wasn't healthy about it. You're 24 years old.
0: But still, he says, they fell into their everyday lives. Their jobs, walking the dog, building a deck on their house. All routine, he says, until that August night. Sarah had come home from work, he says, with a headache. They had dinner, watched TV.
2: She's what? On the couch?
1: Laying on the couch, yeah.
2: Because she doesn't feel so hot?
1: She said her neck was killing her. She's going to go get in the bath and she's going to go to bed.
0: Ryan says he stayed downstairs watching the game until he, too, was ready for bed. Upstairs to the master bedroom and bath.
2: Tell me what you see, just like a videotape recording it.
1: I walk into the room. I walk over to the nightstand and I put some things down, turn on the TV, and then I walked in the bathroom. And that's when I saw Sarah. I knew something wasn't right. She was just unconscious.
2: How did you see her?
1: Her head was just underneath the water. I mean, I don't even remember.
2: Was she face down in the tub as you tell 911?
1: All I remember is, yeah, just finding her. I mean, I knew it wasn't good. I mean, she was laying in the water. I don't know what else to say other than it wasn't right. The only thing I remember certain things because of what I heard on the 911 tape.
2: But it's such a shocking image. You think you'd remember? Yeah,
1: I wasn't thinking I'm going to have to remember. What did I see? What did I do?
2: Head what? Nose, mouth, down below the water?
1: Everything, yeah.
2: What did you do next?
1: I'm trying to get any sort of reaction out of her, and I got nothing.
0: That's when he says he called 911.
3: My wife fell asleep in the bathtub, and I think she's dead.
2: When you chose that word, I think she fell asleep.
1: It's not about choosing a word. It's about what I said. I mean, I guess it was just the whole her sleeping issue or whatever. I don't know. But
2: they would say that 911 call is suspicious because this guy is giving us too much information. He's telling us he's downstairs.
1: Mm-hmm.
2: He's away from all the stuff that's going on. She's upstairs. Do you know why you told him you were downstairs
1: what
2: watching the game?
1: What else am I supposed to? Because I was watching the football game. I don't know what they wanted me to tell him.
2: Maybe I just need an ambulance as soon as possible. Get here quick.
1: I don't know. I mean, I called and that's what I said. I don't know.
0: Prosecutors say the first arriving officer was at the house no more than 6 minutes after the 911 call was answered and less than 3 minutes after Ryan lifted Sarah's body out of the tub.
2: The observations of the arriving officer. What do we have here? Why is this woman's hair damp and is her body dry?
1: Yeah, well,
2: it doesn't make sense, Ryan.
1: I understand that.
2: So how do you explain it?
1: How do I explain it? I left the house and there was cops there by themselves. And they came up with a story they wanted to come up with.
2: Oh, you think they fabricated this?
1: Oh, I know they did.
2: So you think they wanted to make a case here?
1: Mm-hmm. I know they did. Why would they arrest me a day after if they didn't want to make a case?
2: Why would they have it in for you? Why would they lie? EMTs and police officers don't even work for the same agency.
1: They clearly do when they get up there to testify because they're clearly coached into what to say.
0: And what about the story of the woman who says Ryan confessed to her that he'd killed Sarah?
4: Listen to me. I did it.
2: Here's Jennifer Crew from Iowa on the stand saying, he called me one night. Mm. He was sloppy. And he confessed to me.
1: Right.
2: Jennifer, I did it. I'm telling you, I did it.
1: Mm-hmm.
2: Did that conversation happen?
1: Nope. It never happened.
2: So Jennifer Crew's story is made up.
1: 100% made up.
0: The same goes, Ryan told us, for Sarah's mother's testimony about hearing hateful arguments between the couple.
4: They would just call each other names.
1: She's a liar.
2: Sarah's mom's a liar.
1: Yeah.
2: She's making this stuff up.
1: We were never mean to each other. Never.
0: A one-time mother-in-law from an earlier life who he says is embellishing the reality of his marriage. Now, Ryan Widmer has a baby with a new Sarah.
1: She's awesome. So loving, caring. There's similarities I see in Sarah, my wife, as I see with Sarah now.
2: You guys kept it secret, didn't you?
1: Oh, yeah, because I knew they would make it and try to make it into something negative.
0: And in that court of public opinion, the women from faraway places, Iowa, Seattle, New York, who became involved in his case, didn't go down well with everyone. A character issue.
2: We talked to somebody who accused you of using the free Ryan Widmer website as like a dating service.
1: I don't think
2: that it was just your way of meeting women.
1: That's not true. I don't know who would have said that, but that's not true.
0: But investigators wondered how good the marriage really was based on what they say they found on Widmer's computer.
2: Did you have an unhealthy addiction to porn?
1: No.
2: You looked at porn?
1: Yeah.
0: But Ryan says that doesn't mean anything. and certainly doesn't make him a murderer.
2: Did you kill your wife, Sarah?
1: No, I did not. I couldn't hurt Sarah emotionally, let alone physically.
2: She didn't get in your face and tell you she was leaving you?
1: Nope.
2: Didn't happen?
1: Did not happen.
2: You were watching the ball game, went upstairs, and you found her in a bad situation?
1: Yeah.
2: And that's it?
1: That's it.
2: And you don't know why she died?
1: Nope.
2: But you didn't put her head underwater?
1: No, absolutely not.
2: So you're saying you're wrongly convicted?
1: Oh, I'm 100% wrongfully convicted.
2: And if 30 jurors or more found you guilty after they heard the story?
1: Yep.
2: They're not getting it?
1: They're not getting it at all.
0: But these jurors from his third trial are confident they got it right. They say, among other things, it came down to what they saw as Sarah's too dry body, oddities in the 911 call, prints on the tub, and the unlikeliness of an out-of-the-blue medical event striking Sarah in the back.
5: I went into it believing that he was innocent, but everything that was put together with the evidence came down with four or five facts that we could not deny. We believe that he intentionally drowned her.
0: And the guilt of Ryan Widmer will also never be doubted by the prosecutors.
2: Do you believe that he actually did this thing?
6: Absolutely. She was murdered.
2: And he killed her.
6: And he was the only one who could have done.
0: Ryan Widmer has petitioned the U.S. District Court to overturn his conviction after the U.S. Supreme Court declined to hear his case.
1: I'm not letting this stand. I mean, I'm going to fight in this until it's made right.
0: The passage of time hasn't made the events inside the little house on Crested Owl Court any clearer. And time, of course, brings changes. Sarah Manhurst and Ryan are no longer a couple, but she told us she still believes in his innocence. And more change. His mother, Jill, passed away. Nothing, it seems, stays quite the same, except the central mystery itself. And that will likely be argued for years still to come.
7: That's all for now. I'm Lester Holt. Thanks for joining us.
8: All hit 96 KPKE with the bird and the bee.
9: I had a huge crush on him. He had this amazing voice.
10: Very gregarious, very charismatic. And I think the passion that he had for people came through.
7: He was the guy the whole town woke up to. Morning DJ Stephen B.
11: He was so funny, and he had such a great love of music.
9: He's lovable. I mean, everybody loves Stephen B.
7: But soon, it was fatally clear that not everybody did.
12: They came up on a body floating in water.
10: Shot him one time in the back of the head.
9: I felt like I was in some made-for-TV movie. It's like, this can't be happening.
7: What did happen? The hunt is on. A gleaming yacht.
9: I thought, why did you get on that boat?
7: A scheming businessman. And a missing fortune.
9: You're a multimillionaire, and you don't have any money.
7: From high seas adventure to heart-stopping murder.
10: I don't think I'll ever get another case quite like this.

0: Thanks for joining us. I'm Lester Holt. He was one of the lucky ones who found fame and fortune. A DJ with a golden voice on the radio and a golden touch in life. Then he vanished in a mystery that stretched from the coast of California to a quiet town in Montana. And the clue to it all? You might never guess. Wrapped in a napkin, tucked in a cabinet, hidden in a library. But would anyone find it? Here's Keith Morrison.
1: Down below the surface of the Pacific Ocean, on the far side of California's Catalina Island, is a silent current. Strange how it flows up to the swelling coastline of Santa Barbara, then just before the open sea, turns back to glide again past this storied island with, one sunny day in May 2006, someone in it.
2: I have a saying that I'd rather be lucky than good.
1: Ken Clark, then of the L.A. Sheriff's Department, had been at it a long time, as had Robert Martindale, more than 50 years between them. But nothing like the case that literally floated to them on a lonely reach of ocean out by Catalina. Would never have had the case at all, except...
2: We were lucky that we had some boaters leaving Newport Beach, going to Catalina Island, and they came up on a body floating in the water.
3: Just happened to see it?
2: Just happened to
3: see
2: it.
3: Now, that's a big ocean out there.
2: Absolutely.
3: So the chances of it being seen are, what, needle in a haystack?
2: Very slim.
1: The sailors had spotted a flock of shrieking seagulls perched on top of a body. Looked like it had been in the water for some time.
2: It was in extreme decomposition phase.
3: Right.
2: Bloated and...
4: Barnacles had attached themselves.
3: Barnacles already?
2: Absolutely.
4: Correct. Yes.
1: There was no ID on the body. It was labeled John Doe and taken to the L.A. coroner's office.
4: Well, initially it was believed to be a drowning victim.
1: But who was he? Identifying their John Doe posed a huge challenge.
2: We could only say it was a human being, and that was it.
1: Though there was one odd thing. Medical examiner pointed to the man's left hand. Three fingers were missing. And clearly had been, said the examiner, for years.
2: When the victim was young, he had an accident where he severed three fingers on his left hand.
1: Which at least offered a slim chance of getting an ID.
2: We were hoping if someone were to call and said, my friend is missing, tell us something about him.
1: And then another piece of luck. Someone did call, looking for a friend he hadn't seen for weeks. A friend who had lost three fingers in a junior high school wood shop accident. And just like that, John Doe had a name and a whole remarkable life.
2: Our victim we identified as Stephen Bailey Williams.
1: Stephen Bailey Williams, better known to his friends, family, and fans as Stephen B.
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1: A DJ with a distinctive voice and personality that had made him famous in the 1980s as part of the hit Denver-based radio show Stephen B. and the Hawk.
6: He was really at his professional zenith in Denver.
1: Doug Johnson and Stephen were friends for more than 30 years.
6: They were the guys that really pioneered two-man morning radio. They were funny, they were great writers, they were great comedians.
7: He's lovable. I mean, everybody loves Stephen B.
1: Young Cillian Nolan had a big crush on Stephen B. when they both worked in a Hawaii radio station back in the early days. So she worked up her nerve.
7: I went in and asked Stephen B. if he'd be my date to the Beach Boys concert, and he turned me down, and I was just, like, devastated, you know? And so I was sitting in my little sales cubicle, and
8: what's the matter with me?
7: The general manager walks in, and he goes, I think you need to know something. And I said, what? And he goes, well, if you were a boy, he would have gone. And I'm like, here I am from West Virginia, 18. I'm like, what? And he goes, he's gay. It's like, oh, okay, well, I can accept that then, you know, so.
1: And that very day, Sylvia and Stephen began a warm, lifelong friendship. Many afternoons spent lingering at this coffee shop. And many memorable evenings.
9: What were those dinners like?
7: Oh, Stephen's an amazing cook.
6: If you were patient, he was good. He was a phenomenal cook, but you had to be geared to eating at like 10:30 or 11, because he was the type of person that if he would talk to you, you would have his undivided attention.
7: So by the time we would eat, it's like everybody's drunk.
1: And then, somewhere in the middle of the 90s, The radio business seemed to tire of Stephen's huge, deep voice and happy style. He got a job in the winery business for a while, then went home to care for his ailing father in Southern California. And in 2003, when his father died...
7: Oh, he was devastated.
1: And then, in the depths of his despair, a window opened to a whole new set of possibilities. Stephen made a new friend who had just bought a yacht, planned to sail it around the world. Would Stephen like to go along, be the chef?
3: Did he know anything about sailing?
6: No, nothing at all.
3: What did you think about that?
6: He's excited about this. It's a nice diversion. It's something for him to focus on after his dad died.
7: I thought it was amazing. I said, I think it's awesome. I was really excited for him.
1: But now, the dream, the voice, the happy-go-lucky charm, all gone. What happened to Stephen B? Did he fall overboard? In the harsh white light of the pathology lab, the coroner peered down at the body and made a pronouncement. Stephen B. did not die of accidental drowning. Couldn't have, because there was a bullet in the back of his head.
0: When we come back, murder? Who might have wanted Stephen B. dead?
6: He was bad with money. He was trying to manage the estate, trying to get things organized, which for Stephen was an almost impossible battle.
0: When Dateline continues.
1: There had been so much promise in the air that spring of 2006. The second act of a radio man. All that fun on the radio was over, yes, but now he was all set to sail the world, live a dream. And then he winds up floating face down 7 miles off the coast of California's Catalina Island, a bullet hole in the back of his head. But who wanted him dead? And why? Detectives Ken Clark and Robert Martindale started by asking his friends.
3: What did you find out about him?
2: The thing I noticed about this case, and I give the credit to his friends, was he was surrounded by a group of very close friends that knew a lot about him. These are lifelong friends.
6: He was just a great sounding board, somebody I'd call if I was angry, if I was frustrated, if I needed advice.
3: He could talk you down.
6: Yeah.
3: Or talk you up.
6: He could do both, usually at the same time.
1: And recently, Stephen had found a sounding board of his own, a new friend named Harvey Morrow.
7: Oh, he's just a quiet, easygoing guy. He came up to him and said, "Oh my gosh, I'm such a huge fan of Stephen B. and the Hawk." Stephen thought that was awesome.
1: Stephen soon became fast friends with Harvey and his wife, Debbie.
8: What'd you think of Stephen?
10: He was so funny, and he had such a great love of music, and he loved to cook. I thought, oh, this man's going to be perfect to go on the boat with us.
1: Ah, yes, the boat. Harvey had it docked at the L.A. Yacht Club, a 69-foot beauty called the Ilar Mara. Harvey and Debbie had big plans for that boat. They talked about it ever since their first date.
10: He says, "What do you want to do when you retire?" And I said, "I want to sail all over the world."
1: It was her dream of a lifetime, and now Debbie actually found the man who shared it. They married at the dawn of the new millennium, right here on the front porch of their new Texas home. All that adventure to look forward to. And now Harvey had invited Stephen to go along as chef on their beloved yacht. Stephen moved aboard, lived with them on the boat. But before they set sail, there was some work to do.
3: He'd bought this kind of basically old rusty tub, right?
6: Yeah.
1: Greg Lobano helped Harvey fix up the old tub. Greg fashioned all the stainless steel trim. Felt a connection with Harvey, too.
11: He was a Wall Street guy, investment banker, rejecting society.
3: A little bit like you had.
11: Yeah. I'm an outlaw mentality. That's where we bonded, you know.
1: Though as Greg watched Harvey pour money into the boat, the flat screen, the teak, the $50,000 washer dryer.
11: Holy cat, you can buy another boat for 50 grand.
3: Sure.
11: He just wanted the biggest and the best of what he could get, you know.
1: Before Harvey dropped out, he'd been in the investment banking business, had some old stock investments that finally paid off, he said. And so he plowed the money into the boat, along with what a still-working Debbie was able to contribute.
10: He says, "Don't worry, you know, so what if you have to work another year?"
3: He said that?
10: Yeah.
3: What did you think?
10: It's like, well, okay, work another year. But by that time, I'm in it. The boat's bought. He's already sunk so much money into it. So it's like, let's just get this done.
3: Can't walk away now.
10: Right. Can't walk away now. Let's get it done.
1: They did not ask Stephen to kick in a share, which was probably just as well, given how Stephen was with money.
6: The creative side of his mind worked very well, but he was not a good money manager.
1: Stephen Bailey Williams, as his friends told the detectives, had lived hand-to-mouth most of his life. He was a radio guy, made good money, and spent it. Finance, not a strong suit, said his friend Doug Johnson.
6: He was bad with money, and he was paperwork averse. He would just forget to file his taxes for a few years.
3: How many years would he go?
6: Oh, his record was 8.
1: But then Stephen's father died, and the bad money manager was suddenly confronted with the windfall. Stephen inherited nearly $2 million. So now he'd have to manage real money.
6: He was trying to manage the estate, trying to get things organized, which for Stephen was an almost impossible battle.
3: Sure.
1: But happily, there was Harvey, the ex-banker, to help him get the money socked away. A nice, safe tax haven. Offshore.
6: Stephen had said he's helping me with stuff. He's a retired financial planner, investment banker.
3: Just the sort of person I need right
6: now. Yeah, and boy, this would be a real great help.
1: But that was just business. What really caught Stephen's imagination was sailing around the world. That is, if the boat ever got finished.
7: Because every time he turned around, it was a new computer being put in, or new paintings and fireplaces and satellite systems.
1: And two bathrooms and its full kitchen and, well, never seemed to end. 2 years passed. 3 years. Stephen waiting and waiting.
7: He had wanted to go to culinary school. But Harvey kept saying, oh, we're going to set sail soon. We're going to set sail soon.
1: And then one day, without a word to anyone, Stephen simply disappeared.
0: Coming up.
6: We were all kind of having the same angst that he had just dropped off the radar completely.
7: And I said, how could this be? I mean, you're a multimillionaire and you don't have any money.
0: When Dateline.

0: In the spring of 2006, ex-DJ Stephen B. Williams was ready, eager. Any day now, he'd be setting off to sail around the world. And then suddenly, without saying a word to any of his lifelong friends, he vanished.
1: I was worried sick, and we were all kind of having the same angst that he had just dropped off the radar completely.
0: His friends called each other, compared notes. No one had seen Stephen for weeks.
2: So I called Harvey, and I said, "Hey, Harvey, we're all really concerned about Stephen. Have you seen him?" And he's all, "Well, he's over in Hawaii. He went to Hawaii."
0: Now that was strange, because Harvey told another friend Stephen went to Mexico. What did you think?
1: I thought, well, Stephen wouldn't go to Mexico at gunpoint. I mean, angst that he had just dropped off the radar completely.
0: His friends called each other, compared notes. No one had seen Stephen for weeks.
2: So I called Harvey, and I said, "Hey, Harvey, we're all really concerned about Stephen. Have you seen him?" And he's all, "Well, he's over in Hawaii. He went to Hawaii."
0: Now that was strange, because Harvey told another friend Stephen went to Mexico. What did you think?
1: I thought, well, Stephen wouldn't go to Mexico at gunpoint. I mean, it was completely out of character for him.
0: Then Harvey's friend Greg, the stainless steel guy, said he noticed something strange about Stephen's usually cluttered cabin.
3: It was completely sterile. Just nothing in it, not one loose object.
0: It was as if Stephen had never set foot in here. And then those boaters made their shocking discovery. Stephen face down in the ocean, a bullet in his head.
4: What was it like to get that news?
2: Oh, it was awful. I felt like I was in some made-for-TV movie. It's like, this can't be happening. None of us could believe it was happening.
0: Detectives Ken Clark and Robert Martindale wanted to have a look at Harvey Morrow's boat, Stephen's last known residence, and they wanted to talk to Harvey. They got a search warrant, brought a whole team to the harbor, seized the yacht.
5: When you first walked in, was it
6: clean? Absolutely, yeah. Clean. Clean enough for you, and these are my words, eat off the floor.
0: Pristine, in fact. And for all the diligent effort...
1: It was completely out of character for him.
0: Then Harvey's friend Greg, the stainless steel guy, said he noticed something strange about Stephen's usually cluttered cabin.
3: It was completely sterile. Just nothing in it, not one loose object.
0: It was as if Stephen had never set foot in here. And then those boaters made their shocking discovery. Stephen face down in the ocean, a bullet in his head.
4: What was it like to get that news?
2: Oh, it was awful. I felt like I was in some made-for-TV movie. It's like, this can't be happening. None of us could believe it was happening.
0: Detectives Ken Clark and Robert Martindale wanted to have a look at Harvey Morrow's boat, Stephen's last known residence, and they wanted to talk to Harvey. They got a search warrant, brought a whole team to the harbor, seized the yacht.
5: When you first walked in, was it
6: clean? Absolutely, yeah. Clean. Clean enough for you, and these are my words, eat off the floor.
0: Pristine, in fact. And for all the diligent efforts of the forensic people, there was no sign of Stephen B.'s existence, no evidence he'd ever set foot on that yacht. They did find some high-tech navigational equipment, which they hoped would tell them where the boat had been, but when the expert analyzed it...
7: He said it was never connected, it was never turned on.
0: There was a manual for a handheld Garmin GPS, but... only the manual.
7: We went and we searched and we searched and we searched, and we just didn't find the GPS.
0: Nor did they find Harvey Morrow. He seemed to have disappeared. And that's when they started digging into Harvey's background. Just who was he, anyway?
7: Some said he was as wealthy as $12 million and more.
0: Though when detectives talked to the neighbors here at the yacht club, at least one of them wasn't quite so sure that Harvey was for real.
7: She says, "Me and my husband, we have money, we live on our yacht. I knew when I saw Harvey that he was full of it because no one dresses like Gilligan and the skipper when living on a yacht. And yet Harvey always showed up," these are her words, "he showed up in costume."
0: And Harvey's employment history? Turned out it was not quite as gold-plated as Harvey had been letting on, as the detectives discovered.
8: I think everything Harvey's been involved with throughout his career in banking or stockbroking has gone belly up. Everything he's involved in seems to have some type of fraud involved, one con after the next. I don't think he's ever actually had a bona fide job where he's been there for a period of time.
0: Which led to an obvious question. What kind of job had Harvey been doing managing Stephen's inheritance? Sylvia Nolan remembered shortly before Stephen vanished, somebody broke into the trunk of his car where he kept all his personal paperwork, his passport, his trust documents, all stolen.
2: And I said, well, please tell me that the document between you and Harvey, you know, wasn't in there. And he goes, what document? And I said, well, you know, for him investing your $2 million. I said, you have something documented, right? And he goes, no. And I said, you gave some man you just met a couple years ago $2 million and you got nothing in writing?
0: She told the detectives, of course. And they took a good look at Harvey's boat and soon learned something that probably should have been obvious all along. That fancy dolled-up tub with its pricey power winches, its expensive electronics, its polished teak washer-dryer fireplace was paid for practically every dollar by the unwitting Stephen B. That answer turned up in meticulous detail in Harvey's own ship's ledger.
8: He put, according to his own ledgers, $1.7 million to that yacht.
7: Mm-hmm.
8: So almost the whole amount he took from Stephen went right back into that yacht.
0: No wonder, said Stephen's friend Sylvia. No wonder the last time they went out to lunch, she had to pick up the check.
2: He was so embarrassed, and I said, how could this be? I mean, you're a multimillionaire, and you don't have any money. And he said, well, Harvey's got it all tied up in these offshore accounts.
0: The detectives discovered Harvey Morrow had put Stephen's inheritance money to an offshore bank account in the British Virgin Islands, just as he said he would. But then he secretly brought it back to the U.S. in small increments and used the money to refurbish the boat.
7: Harvey just sucked up all that money.
3: All of it.
0: Stephen, by his own admission, a lousy money manager, trusting, vulnerable after the death of his father, was, said detectives, the perfect mark.
8: Stephen was no match for this man at all.
0: Nor, apparently, was his wife, Debbie.
9: I was really very much in love with Harvey.
0: But as she now began to discover, the man she loved had lied. A house in Vail, Colorado, which he told her he owned outright, actually belonged to someone else. The money she sent him when she went back to work vanished. The auto insurance he told her he bought for her didn't exist. And what he said was a $25,000 diamond ring he slipped on her finger when he proposed? A fake.
9: It's cubic zirconium.
0: Just who was that man she married and believed she loved?
9: I don't think Harvey even liked me. You know, love is not only blind. In my instance, it's also deaf and dumb.
0: But devastating as those lies were, Debbie couldn't bring herself to believe Harvey could kill.
9: I never once thought it would be Harvey that would have hurt Stephen.
0: And in fact, there was nothing definitive tying Harvey to Stephen's murder. No sign of any violent struggle, not a drop of Stephen's blood anywhere on the ship. If only the detectives could talk to Harvey. It turned out they'd just missed him. An employee of the yacht club told investigators Harvey was standing nearby in plain sight, observing as the cops scoured his boat. But by the time they heard that, Harvey was long gone.
8: From friends and knowing his past, there was some speculation that he would go south, and he had some dealings in Belize before, and we believe that's possibly where he's heading.
0: So they put out feelers. Belize, the Virgin Islands, Harvey's old haunts down there. But the trail went cold. Stephen's murder, apparently unsolvable.
10: When we come back, a mysterious stranger surfaces hundreds of miles away.
11: He was very sure of himself, to the point of a little bit smug. The more he would talk, the more intrigued I became.
10: Could he hold the key to the case?
12: Did you ever get any money from Stephen and put it in your account?
10: When Dateline continues.
0: It was September 2006 when a smooth-talking stranger walked into Pete's auto dealership in Great Falls, Montana, and got himself a job as a used car salesman.
11: He was quite the character. Wasn't your typical car salesman persona.
0: Joe Parsetich was the finance manager at Pete's Auto. He was at the dealership the day the new guy started.
11: He was very sure of himself, to the point of a little bit smug. In Montana, where you have a lot of down-to-earth meat and potatoes people, where they're very friendly towards one another, having somebody with a smug, cocky attitude isn't going to go over very well at times.
0: Still, Joe was friendly in the way Montanans are known for. He gave the guy the benefit of the doubt. One Sunday evening, they got to talking. Joe says the new salesman told him how he used to be a successful stockbroker at a beautiful lakefront home in Texas. They even looked up his property on Google Earth. So why on earth, Joe asked, would someone leave all that and come to Great Falls?
11: He had shared that his wife and a couple of her friends had taken their yacht down to the Gulf of Mexico and were going to go sailing for the weekend. During that time, a storm ensued, and the boat was capsized, and his wife and her friends all perished along with the boat. So he had shared that looking at large bodies of water was just more than he can bear, and he wanted to get as far away from that kind of environment as he could.
0: And who did this tragic past belong to? Joe said the wealthy salesman told him his name was Harvey Morrow. Harvey was quite chatty with Joe. But one thing Harvey didn't know, Joe, his attentive audience, was a former police officer. And Harvey's amazing story made Joe's antenna buzz a little.
11: The more he would talk about the loss of his wife and his boat, the more intrigued I became.
0: So on his way home that night, Joe took a little detour, drove by the hotel where Harvey said he was staying.
11: And when I drove by, I didn't find his SUV at that location that he said. Which I didn't think suspicious at the time. But I still, for whatever reason, drove around to see a few other hotels or motels to see if I found his vehicle. And I located his vehicle at a place called Imperial Inn.
0: Why would Harvey lie about something as benign as where he was staying? When Joe got home that night, he went straight to his office and turned on the computer.
11: I entered Harvey Morrow's name on Google, and I was surprised what I had found.
0: A simple Google search, and there it was. A news article describing the murder of disc jockey Stephen B. Williams.
11: And Harvey Morrow was listed as a person of extreme interest.
0: But if Harvey really was a fugitive, wouldn't he have changed his name? Maybe it was an awful misunderstanding. Still, Joe called the captain of Cascade County Sheriff's Department in Great Falls and told him what he'd learned. And it wasn't long before Sergeant Clark in California returned to his desk and saw the red light on his phone. There was a message.
7: He said, "I understand you might be looking for Harvey Morrow."
13: Wow. What'd you think when you heard that message?
7: Well, I was happy.
0: It was another stroke of luck.
7: "You go to Montana because I'm looking for you down in the British Virgin Island. Everyone I've talked to in Southern California says that's where you like to go. That's where you're going to be. Unfortunately for you, again, lucky for me, we got a retired cop that is not going to have a bleeding heart. He's going to have sympathy and empathy, and he's going to say, okay, great. But behind the door, he's going to go run you on the computer and goes, oh, my goodness."
0: Sergeants Clark and Martindale ordered a flight to Great Falls, Montana, to pay the elusive Harvey a visit. Joe helped arrange a little meeting at the car dealership.
11: I told Harvey, I said, "I need you to go back out there and get this one particular vehicle prepared that one of his customers were coming back to look at it."
0: And when Harvey stepped out front, officers from the Cascade County Sheriff's Department were waiting for him.
7: They just walked up and said, "Harvey, there's some guys from California who want to talk to you. Put your hands behind your back. You're under arrest." Click, click.
13: That was that.
7: That was that.
13: It's very civilized, isn't it?
7: Very civilized.
13: Yeah.
7: Very
13: you should all live like they do in Great Falls.
7: Yeah. I was impressed. I was very impressed.
13: Yeah.
0: Police searched Harvey's Land Rover, discovered guns and ammunition. They loaded him into the back of a squad car, took him to the local sheriff's department, eager to hear what he had to say.
14: "Yeah, my primary focus is about your vessel, Harvey. How much money did you put in that boat?"
15: "I don't know."
14: "What was your estimate? What would you think?
15: I have no ideas over a period of long time."
7: And so we wanted to key in on him. How much money did you have? How much money did you spend? Where did the money come from? And things of that nature. He was very vague. It became pretty frustrating.
12: "Did you set up Stephen's trust fund?"
15: "You lost it."
12: "Did you set up Stephen's trust fund?"
15: "Stephen took care of his own stuff."
14: "Did you ever help Stephen with his finances after his father's estate sold?"
15: "Yes, Stephen."
14: "Okay.
12: Did you ever get any money from Stephen and put it into your account?"
15: "Wait, pass money back and forth.
12: How many times did you receive money from Stevens? Was it more than once?
15: I don't remember.
12: You remember how much money you got from Stevens in total?
15: No.
12: You know?
8: He was very vague. I believe he talked to us thinking he's going to outsmart us in that interview.
13: Was he trying to prevent you from getting him on the record, pinning him down in a way that you could use it against him later?
7: I felt that.
15: You're asking questions that...
12: But Harvey, you're a banker, man. You should know the answers to these questions.
15: I don't want to talk anymore.
12: You done?
15: Yeah. I mean, you're not telling me anything.
12: Well, we're not finished yet. I told you I got a lot to tell you, and I do. And I will tell you.
15: Tell it to my...
12: But... Tell you to what?
15: Tell it to a lawyer.
0: Of course, he was going to need one. Harvey was extradited to California, charged with first-degree murder. But for all the evidence that Harvey conned and stole from Stephen B., evidence of murder was pretty thin, at least without another stroke of luck.
10: Coming up...
7: He said, you need to look at the data that's in this GPS.
8: That GPS was a pivotal point in the investigation that really kind of sealed this whole case together.
16: This is the sound of Claire cooking dinner at home. And that's the sound of a fraud alert from Wells Fargo flagging a charge for a pricey restaurant in Paris. Considering Claire isn't in Paris right now, that seemed odd to the bank and to Claire. Two taps later, Claire says nope to the charge and Wells Fargo is on the case. However you make money work, Wells Fargo can work with that.
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16: This is the sound of Claire cooking dinner at home. And that's the sound of a fraud alert from Wells Fargo flagging a charge for a pricey restaurant in Paris. Considering Claire isn't in Paris right now, that seemed odd to the bank and to Claire. Two taps later, Claire says nope to the charge and Wells Fargo is on the case. However you make money work, Wells Fargo can work with that.
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0: In September of 2006, Doug Johnson was walking on the beach, thinking about his friend of 30 years, the murdered one-time DJ, Stephen B. Williams.
1: And I see this light on the beach. I thought, now what can that be? I dropped my cell phone. And it had landed face up, and the panel was lighting up, and I walked over to it, and I picked it up, and it was Ken Clark, Detective Clark, calling to tell me that they had arrested Arby. It was a real great sense of relief. It was almost indescribable.
0: Which is perhaps where the movie version of this story would end. But real life is not quite like that. For all the suspicion of Stephen's friends, the murder case against Harvey Morrill was rather weak. No evidence sufficient to prove that Harvey shot Stephen and dumped his body in the ocean.
2: We were looking for Stephen's DNA on the boat, knowing that his death was caused by a gunshot wound. It was pretty obvious that there should be something that said, this is where it was.
0: But there wasn't. No blood, no gun, no significant fingerprints. What they needed, couldn't find, was something that put the two men together on the far side of Catalina Island, where that current would have caught the body, carried it round to the spot where boaters saw it floating face down in the water. They hunted everywhere for Harvey's GPS, but they never found it. Months went by, Harvey sitting in jail, no luck for the investigation now. And then a phone call. It was the commandant of Harvey's yacht club.
2: He says, I found a handheld GPS in the library of our club.
0: The commandant told them someone in the club had found the GPS, wrapped in a napkin and hidden in the back of a club library cabinet.
2: And he says that cabinet is in a position where Harvey Morrill always sits and reads all the time. And he showed us a Garmin C60, which exactly matched in the way it looked, all the manuals that we had recovered months earlier on that yacht.
0: Here it was, the device they searched for on the boat and couldn't find.
2: And he said, you need to look at the data that's in this GPS.
0: Amazing thing. The GPS preserved in his memory in almost infinite detail its very last trip, which was as follows. May 4th, 2006, around 2 p.m., the GPS headed out toward Catalina Island, went to the backside, where it seemed to putter around aimlessly in the middle of the night, then returned back to the dock, 6 a.m., May 5th. That little device seemed to pinpoint the place and time of Stephen's murder. But how could detectives be sure the GPS belonged to Harvey and was on his boat? And then, what do you know? Luck again. When Harvey bought the GPS, he took a friend.
3: I was with him in the car when we picked it up, and it was such a cool GPS. I've got one myself.
4: That GPS was a pivotal point in the investigation that really kind of sealed this whole case together.
0: But though the GPS evidence told detectives where Harvey's boat was the day Stephen was killed, how could they be sure Harvey and Stephen were together on the boat at precisely that time?
2: Electronic data is fascinating nowadays.
3: Oh.
2: Very fascinating. Our cell phones, we can follow that signature. We were lucky again.
0: Lucky this time because of Blackjack. Blackjack cell tower, Catalina Island. Where both Harvey and Stephen's cell phones pinged together, just where the GPS said they would be. After which Stephen's cell phone went straight to voicemail, and Harvey sailed right back to his dock the next morning, where he was late for a prearranged fishing trip with his friends.
2: They basically said he looked disheveled. He looked as if he had been up all night. He was not himself.
0: One question left. Exactly what happened on that fancy boat the last moments of Stephen B.'s life? Doug remembered Stephen was angry over Harvey's handling of his money.
1: He had said that he was going to have a come to Jesus with Harvey. He was going to confront Harvey about the money.
0: Did Stephen confront Harvey over his lost fortune? Is that what led to this?
4: We believe that they were both on deck and he walked up behind him and just walked up, put the gun in the back of his head and pulled the trigger. Which can explain the lack of blood evidence. And he just pushed him right over, or he fell over.
0: It took 5 years and over 30,000 pages of evidence to build the case against Harvey Morrill. Most of it hinged on a financial motive. All of it circumstantial. The detectives felt confident about the case they had so carefully assembled, while Harvey all the while maintained his innocence. And then, the very first day of the trial, the bombshell they didn't see coming.
5: Coming up.
6: I thought, oh my God, he's being set free.
5: So many years and so many cons. Was there about to be another? When

0: quickly.
1: His first task, to address that alleged loan between Harvey and Stephen's father, the issue that caused the mistrial. He spoke to Stephen's best friend and heard this.
2: He said, I know it's a complete fiction. He said, I know it's fraud.
1: And sure enough, when Prosecutor McKinney took a closer look at that loan document, Stephen's father's signature didn't match. Classic sign of a con job, said the prosecutor.
3: Even the idea that there had been any sort of relationship between Morrow and Stephen Williams' father was nonsense, right? Bogus. Couldn't have possibly been.
4: Couldn't have possibly been, and wasn't corroborated by any evidence whatsoever.
5: It's pretty much done.
1: Now he was ready for the new trial. He showed the jury, check by check, how Harvey drained Stephen's accounts, all $1.7 million, in just 3 years, to dress up a boat that was never going to sail anywhere.
4: The boat wasn't properly outfitted for a trip around the world. In fact, it was outfitted in such a way that suggests that it was just going to be a showpiece. It was going to be part of his con, part of the image that he liked to sell to people.
1: Then the prosecutor took the jury through the GPS and cell phone records and explained how that evidence put Stephen and Harvey together on the far side of Catalina Island, after which Stephen vanished and Harvey told conflicting stories about where he supposedly went.
4: I think the most damning evidence in this regard was the fact that despite having a history of calling Mr. Williams on the telephone over the years that they knew each other, he never called his phone one time after the day the victim went missing.
1: That didn't mean Harvey killed Stephen, the defense said. Stephen B. was so depressed about losing his career and his father, about getting older, that he killed himself. And the medical examiner testified it was possible Stephen could have shot himself.
6: What was your opinion of the idea that he might have committed suicide?
2: I think it was incredulous. I don't think he would have done it.
1: Still, it was another explanation, and the jury would have to consider it. So now the courtroom waited and whispered. Would Harvey take the stand?
4: I told the investigators that I thought he was going to testify, and they didn't think so. They thought I was crazy.
6: What made you think he would?
4: Well, he's a con man, and he likes to talk. And con men think they can talk themselves out of any situation.
1: He was right. Sure enough, Harvey was confident, self-assured, had answers for almost everything. He didn't steal Stephen's money, he said.
4: He came up with a story that no one had heard before his testimony.
1: Which was that Stephen actually owed him his entire inheritance to pay back a whole different loan. This second loan was verbal, said Harvey, done on a handshake, undocumented, naturally.
4: But Mr. Morrow thought he could sell it. He is a con man, and he told it with a straight face.
1: Would jurors believe him? Stephen's friend Sylvia worried.
7: You know, I was thinking, oh my gosh, what if he cons these people, you know, the way that he cons Stephen?
1: And perhaps there was reason to worry. The jury stayed out for almost two full days.
8: No, it was a long couple days, I'll tell you that.
1: And then, finally,
9: we, the jury in the above-entitled action, find the defendant, Harvey Morrow, guilty of the crime of willful, deliberate, and premeditated first-degree murder of Stephen B. Williams.
7: Oh, my gosh. They're all holding hands, and when they read it, we all started crying and just were so grateful.
1: And Stephen's many friends poured into the courtroom the day Harvey was sentenced. Doug Johnson read a statement for all of them, things he had to say to Harvey.
10: 4 years, he ate his food, lived and worked on what he thought was a common goal, the whole time stealing from him, and ultimately taking what was most precious, his life. You worship a false god, the god of arrogance, ego, and greed. Today, our nightmare ends. Today, yours really begins.
1: Harvey was sentenced to life without parole, after which his now ex-wife, Debbie, invited us down to the pier, where she took Harvey's fake engagement ring and the other costume jewelry he'd given her, and
11: I threw them into the water as a tribute to Stephen.
1: And his friends?
2: Stephen was part of my family. He's part of the family you get to pick. I can open a great bottle of wine and sit there and think about Stephen. The pain fades, the memories are sustained, And that's the part

0: that, you know, that I'll just keep with me forever.
1: The only way that I can kind of deal with it is I knew that he was eventually going to get on a boat and sail around the world. So I just kind of think of him out there, you know, he's out there somewhere.
2: Out there like the happy-go-lucky free spirit on the radio.
3: That's a good one.
2: The man they called Stephen Lee.
3: Have a good weekend. Bye.
4: That's all for now. I'm Lester Holt. Thanks for joining us.
5: It was just chaos.
6: A day at the mall descends into mayhem as armed men turn shoppers into prey.
5: Lots of screaming, lots of gunfire. They had a demeanor like they owned the place.
6: Panicked moms protecting their kids.
5: I just kept telling them to be quiet, like a mouse.
7: My goodness, he's going to cry. This is it.
6: Kids forced to protect one another.
8: You grabbed your brother.
9: Yeah, and just ran.
6: And from out of the blue, a hero.
10: I just called to her to run towards me, and she starts running.
6: Could he rescue the very smallest of victims?
5: When Portia got up and ran, did you have a moment where you thought, oh my God?
4: I'm Lester Holt, and this is Dateline.
6: Here's Kate Snow with Hostage.
11: It's the modern-day town square, a gathering place that fulfills our every need: shopping, eating, socializing. A trip to the mall is an escape on weekends. And not just in America. In Nairobi, Kenya, the upscale and modern Westgate Mall was the place to unwind at the end of the work week. It was the last place you'd expect something like this. Gunshots, explosions, armed men taking over every floor, methodically shooting anyone in their way. That was the unbelievably brutal scene that played out in front of a shocked world September 21st, 2013. Just after the smoke cleared, Dateline traveled to Nairobi. We'll take you inside the mall attack, with harrowing scenes of how it unfolded and details from those who lived through it. You'll hear from two mothers caught in the crossfire.
5: It was pretty terrifying. It really was. It was very, very, very fearful.
11: Two mothers caught on camera.
7: What's going to happen? I'm going to die. The kids are going to die.
11: In a matter of seconds, these moms, an American and a Kenyan, would go from strolling through the mall to being forced to make life and death decisions to save themselves and their children. Yeah. For Catherine Walton, it began like any other Saturday. With her husband, Philip, away on business, she took their five kids to the Westgate Mall. It was a place where all of them could be entertained, the teens and the toddlers. Her kids liked the chicken place, the candy store.
5: Just an opportunity to walk around, kill a couple hours, and I knew that we'd go home and have naps and everybody'd be happy.
11: The Waltons chose to move to Kenya 2 years earlier from Texas. For Catherine and Philip, it was like going home. They were both children of missionaries and grew up in countries in West Africa. They met in boarding school in Africa, married in the States, and started raising their family. At the time of the attack, Blaise was 14 years old, Ian, 10, Portia, 4, Gigi, 2, and Petra, the baby, just 13 months old, was born in Kenya. Their morning at the mall unfolded just as any family's might. They had lunch together in the third floor food court. After lunch, the boys decided to race down to the first floor to a big department store, sort of like a super Walmart, called Nakumat. Mom and the three young girls were still finishing up lunch, so they lagged behind. As they were walking through the mall to catch up with the boys, with the baby in a sling and the two toddlers holding mom's hands, it happened. An explosion.
5: So the first thing that tells you something's wrong is a huge bang.
12: Yeah.
5: Yeah. It's coming from where?
12: It was the main entrance, so it was off to my right and behind me. I remember turning around and looking at it. and just seeing people screaming and running.
11: In those first seconds, Catherine was unsure what was happening. She thought it sounded like broken glass or something falling, but she immediately grasped that she and her girls were in danger. The chaos confused another mother, not far from Catherine on the main floor. Faith Wambua was in the mall with her two children, 9-year-old daughter Sai and 21-month-old son Tai. The agricultural researcher was shopping for an anniversary present for her husband. She was in a flower shop when she first heard the noise.
7: It was so loud that I actually thought either there must have been an earthquake and the building was collapsing. So that's the point when I just told my kids to lie down. Of course, I'm scanning the area, wondering where we're going to go.
11: Scenes captured on security cameras in the mall show how quickly the attack began. You can see machine gun bullets flashing down the main concourse as shoppers frantically scramble and dive to the floor.
12: And then I saw tracer rounds starting to hit the shops that were straight ahead.
11: Catherine's first thought, protect her kids.
12: It was, you know, just instinct to grab the girls and run. But we must not have gone very far, and a Kenyan woman came, scooped up Portia, and we both ran right behind this display cabinet.
11: Catherine, her girls, and the Kenyan woman took cover the only place they could. Here they are, crouching under a flimsy temporary display table.
12: Petra was crying because I was laying on her, and it was loud. It was very loud, very chaotic.
8: What was happening around you? What are you hearing?
12: You know, everybody was scrambling. The shooting was, like, coming from all directions.
11: Catherine knew her boys had been headed toward that department store, the Nakumat. Amid all the noise and commotion, she managed to call them and yell out a quick warning.
12: I said, don't come out of Nakumat. They're shooting. Go, run, hide. Do not come out.
11: Catherine knew the situation was dangerous, extremely dangerous, but at least she had some cover. Faith Wambua and her kids were also trapped on the ground floor, but cowering out in the open, exposed to the gunmen stalking new victims.
7: I'm telling the kids to lie down. Then now there's this continuous loud sounds, and that's when I knew they were shooting. Then I thought, wrong choice of hiding place. I remember even my daughter at one point asked me, Mama, was this the best place you could hide?
11: The assault continued.
8: You're not hearing just one gun.
12: No,
8: you're
12: it was all over. Gun. It sounded all like it was all over. And of course, in the building, it was just echoing and reverberating.
8: So you could actually look up and see other floors?
12: Where I was laying, I could see across and up the different levels. You know, it was just chaos.
8: What's the smell like?
12: The whole mall was cloudy and just smoke everywhere. Gunpowder, burning, smell.
8: Did any of them come anywhere near you?
12: I saw two of them that walked from the main entrance in front of the line of stores that were directly in front of us.
8: And hold on. What did you see? I mean, you saw their feet go by?
12: No, I saw them. I saw two whole men. You know, they were 50 yards, 30 yards away. I don't know.
8: What did they look like?
12: They had tan and gray clothing, and they were carrying very, very large weapons, very large guns.
11: Hearing the gunfire and screams echoing through the mall, both Catherine and Faith could tell the gunmen were spreading out, killing people as they went along. Two mothers trapped with young children worried they'd be next, and a growing fear seized Catherine. Her boys were no longer answering their phone. Where were they?
4: When we come back, the terrifying uncertainty for those inside the mall and loved ones outside.
9: I get woken up by a phone call. Your wife and sons are in there and they're separated.
4: Soon, a friend of Catherine's who's been texting with her would go from worried to frantic.
13: When she sent that, my heart just sunk.
4: When Dateline continues.
11: Armed men stormed into the Westgate Mall in Nairobi, Kenya, firing round after fatal round. Catherine Walton was hunkered down near where the shooting had started, crouched in a small kiosk with a stranger and her three young daughters. She was desperately worried about her sons, who were somewhere out there, but she had to focus on keeping her daughters quiet so they wouldn't attract attention.
8: Are you hiding from gunmen?
12: Yeah, we were laying down on the ground trying to hide from them so that they couldn't see us. Portia kept her fingers in her ears. Gigi laid there and she said, "Mom, I want my blanket and my mouse and my flashlight." She sleeps with those three things every night. She said she wanted her brothers. And I told her that we'd see them later.
11: Catherine could only hope that was true. Half a world away, a phone rang in a hotel in North Carolina. Catherine's husband, Philip, a tech entrepreneur, had gone back to the U.S. for business meetings, leaving his wife alone in Nairobi with their five kids.
9: I got woken up about 6 a.m. by a phone call from Paul Weaver, who's our dear family friend. So I knew it was not good.
8: Do you remember what he said?
9: You know, there's an attack going on at Westgate, and your wife and sons are in there, and they're separated.
13: That's a call you don't want to have to make.
7: Yeah.
11: Paul Weaver, the Walton family friend, had been at home recovering from surgery when he got an urgent text from Catherine.
8: What time did the first message come in?
13: The first one came in at 12:52.
8: And what does she say?
13: She said, "Pray, shooting in Westgate, hiding."
8: That's a message.
13: It just blew me away. So I actually wrote her back, "Really?" And she said, "Yes, I don't know where the boys are." And she said, "Find Blaise."
11: Paul texted the Waltons' oldest son, Blaise, but he didn't answer.
13: I started looking on the internet. Somebody put out a statement on Facebook saying, "Don't call anybody, because when the phone rings there, people are getting shot when their phone rings."
8: Oh, God.
11: Paul didn't call, but stayed in touch with Catherine through text messages, her lifeline to the outside world.
12: I sent a text, "Get me out of here." And not like I really thought he could, but I was just desperate.
13: And that one, when she sent that, my heart just sunk.
11: Catherine didn't text her husband, Philip, because she knew he was too far away to do anything and knew she'd only panic him. Back in North Carolina, all Philip could do was wait. It was 6 a.m., and news of the attack hadn't hit the U.S. yet.
8: I'm trying to imagine the feeling of getting that phone call and being so far away.
9: I think helplessness is a pretty accurate word. You know there's nothing that you can do. I was so worried the girls would just be screaming, like uncontrollably panicking and drawing attention.
11: Exactly what Catherine was trying to prevent the girls from doing.
12: I just kept telling them to stay little, to stay very quiet. And the Kenyan lady that was with Portia just kept patting her and soothing her. And Gigi just was curled up in a little ball. Her breathing was so quiet and so shallow. I just kept rubbing her back and touching her because I was like, maybe she's hurt and I don't realize it.
11: Cramped in her hiding spot, she was desperate to reach her boys. After trying and trying, she finally got through again.
12: I was able to send a text and just said, "Are you okay?" And he told me that they were okay and that they were safe.
8: You thought your boys had gotten out.
12: I did. When he told me they were safe, I thought they had gotten out.
11: But they hadn't. The Walton boys were hiding in the back of the Nakumat store. This cell phone video captured the battlefield the store became. The aisles were a bullet-riddled maze. Shoppers were stunned, some drawing fire. And now there were gunmen headed toward Catherine's sons. Faith Wambua was the other mother trapped in this nightmare. She had her two young children with her and was worried about controlling her toddler son. They heard gunfire all around them.
7: I feel bad, you know, right now because I was lying on him, trying to shield him at one point, and I said, "Oh my goodness, lying on this floor and then I'm pressing down on his back. He must be so uncomfortable." At that point, that is when I put my fingers in his mouth, you know, hoping to give him something to suck on.
11: They remained like that, frozen in place, first for minutes, then for an hour. She was terrified her son would start crying and give them away.
7: I can see his face, you know, creasing into a cry. And I know, my goodness, he's going to cry. This is it.
6: Coming up, Faith makes a fateful choice.
7: We thought now our cover has been blown.
6: While our other mom, Catherine, becomes terrified that she and her girls are moments away from being discovered.
5: I knew that if those men came around behind us, that they could see us.
6: When date

0: Catherine Walton was still in her makeshift hiding spot on the main floor of the mall. An hour into the attack, she was still trying to keep her three restless daughters contained under that flimsy table, their only protection from the roaming gunmen. It was a job that got harder as the mall got quieter.
1: There was a lull, and Petra picked up the phone and was playing with it, and then Gigi was trying to take it away from her, and then the shooting started again. One of them threw the phone, and it just got underneath our bodies, and I couldn't reach it.
2: So you couldn't text anybody?
1: I couldn't text anybody. I couldn't get a hold of anybody.
3: For a couple hours there, I was texting her, and then no more texting from then. Other people started calling me and saying, this is really bad. We've seen pictures of people being killed.
2: And she's not responding to you now?
3: No.
0: Just down the corridor, another mother struggled to keep her children quiet.
4: I'm here thinking about our survival, also thinking, will this stop and we can run to some area where it's safe?
0: But there was nowhere else for Faith and her children to go. She told them being quiet wasn't enough. She made an incredible decision. They would all play dead. Her then 9-year-old daughter could understand how important it was to stay still. Amazingly, her son, then 2, seemed to sense it as well. He didn't move, except for an occasional blink. Men with machine guns scoured every inch of the mall.
4: We were right next to a corridor where we could hear them passing from time to time, but there was no way I was going to change my position.
0: As the minutes dragged into hours, knowing her son might stir at any moment, Faith was relieved when he dozed off for a bit.
4: He was lying there on the ground, you know, snoring away. I didn't know whether he was alive because one eye was shut, the other one was open, an unusual way to sleep.
0: Hot, cramped, with numb limbs, Faith urged her kids to fight the need to move.
4: My daughter, whenever I felt like she was, you know, twitching or changing a position, because my hand was on her arm, I would just, you know, just squeeze a little bit, and that she totally understood that to mean stay still.
0: But then 2-year-old Ty woke up. Faith wondered how much longer he could hold on. She took a chance and played a game. She pretended glass and cement were insects to keep him distracted.
4: Selim, there's an insect coming, and you'd watch it so fascinated. He really likes insects.
0: The gunman continued to brazenly troll the mall floors looking for victims. Catherine was worried they would finally see her and the girls. After all, she was seeing the gunman.
2: When they walked by you, were they shooting?
1: No. They were walking very slow. They almost had a demeanor like they owned the place, like they knew they were in control.
2: Did they see you?
1: They looked my direction. I knew that if those men came out of Nakumet and came around behind us, that they could see us.
0: Those men had already killed dozens of shoppers. In this video, captured by a security camera, a wounded person is prodded by a terrorist. Other parts, too graphic to broadcast, show the gunman callously shooting people throughout the mall, even the injured. As the siege dragged on, the outside world was beginning to get some idea of how terrible it was.
5: Good evening. Loud explosions were heard tonight in the Kenyan capital of Nairobi.
0: Those still trapped inside the mall couldn't know they were part of a terrorist attack. Faith Wambua and her 2 kids remained absolutely still. It was their only chance for survival. But her mind raced.
4: I'm thinking about my husband. Where is he? How will he get to know about this incident? I'm wondering, will any of my children get shot? Will I get shot and my children have no mother after this?
0: Faith was determined to protect her children at any cost.
4: And I remember at some point I was covering the children, my son's head and my daughter's head, and I said, any bullet would have to pass through me first before it gets to these children.
0: Faith and her children had been flat on the floor for a full 3.5 hours.
6: Madam!
0: When suddenly, she heard something.
6: Mama!
4: We had heard voices from above us on higher floors, Madam, asking us to get up.
6: Mami! Now, Toto!
4: Mother with the children. You mother down there with the children. I knew they were now addressing me. But immediately we got up onto our knees and were trying to get up to go. The shooting started again.
0: She thought by moving, she'd drawn attention to herself.
4: We were scared at first because we thought now our cover has been blown. Because now they know that we are really not dead.
0: Faith didn't trust anyone now, so when a man approached, she was sure it wasn't good.
4: And that's when now when I felt somebody touching me, I knew now they've come for us. Because now they know we're alive. So we just lay down there, and remember even telling my daughter, shh, quiet.
5: Coming up, Faith has to make a split-second decision. Their lives depend on it. Should she trust the man talking to her child?
4: Baby, baby, touching my daughter, baby, baby.
5: And then a fresh shock for Catherine's husband.
7: That was very traumatic to me.
5: When Dateline continues.
0: For 3.5 hours after armed gunmen stormed the Westgate Mall, two mothers had been trapped. Catherine Walton crouched for cover with three young daughters under a temporary kiosk, gunmen patrolling nearby. And Faith Wambua, she and her two young children had played dead all that time. They moved once and were instantly shot at. As a man approached them, Faith held her position. But he wasn't a terrorist. He was a police officer.
4: Baby, baby, touching my daughter. Baby, baby, are you okay? Are you okay? And I said, wow. In my mind, I'm thinking this must be a good person. They want to find out if you're okay, not are we alive? Are we okay? And then he said, it's safe. It's safe. It's the police.
0: Faith's 9-year-old daughter, Sai, was the first to move.
4: My daughter put up her head, quite hesitant, and asked him, are you with the bad guys? Because, I was still looking down. I was scared. I thought, now they've come where we are. So my daughter really put her head up. It was too late to even tell her to go back down. Engaged the policeman in a conversation. Are you with the bad people? And then said, Mama, look up.
0: And then, almost against her instincts, Faith began to trust.
4: When I looked up, I'd seen his civilian jacket. I didn't know who he was. I wasn't going to trust somebody except if they were in a uniform. And then as he sat up, then I saw his shirt. I was able to recognize the uniform. And then he said, it's fine, I'm going to lead you to safety. Get up.
0: Desperately afraid to move, Faith agreed it was time to make a run for it. Still worried that gunfire would erupt again, Faith slowly got up and crept toward the exit with her children.
4: I remember even seeing a body lying there on the steps as we ran out, but I said, I'm focusing on where we're going. There was this policeman, the one who was carrying my daughter was running too fast and was way ahead. The one with my son was lagging behind, and I'm thinking, don't separate us. I kept on saying, my son, my son.
0: After all those hours forced to keep her children quiet, they were finally out.
4: I'm crying now because I'm free. There's all these tears of joy.
0: In his hotel room 6,000 miles away in Charlotte, Philip Walton could only hope his story would have such a happy ending. He was combing through Kenyan news reports he saw on social media.
7: I remember one specifically where they said they were, somebody had just seen them bring a child's body out in a shopping cart. They said it was a 5 or 6-year-old little boy. And I thought to myself, well, I don't think anybody would confuse our boys for being 5 or 6. But could they confuse one of our girls for being a little boy? That piece of news was very traumatic to me.
0: In agony and alone, he prayed and started playing one song over and over in his mind.
7: I think we do have a measure of grace that comes to us in very difficult times. For me, there was a U2 song that went off in the back of my head. It's called 40. It's from the 40th Psalm, and I started reading that psalm over and over again, and it was exactly what I needed to hear. So I took a lot of comfort from that.
2: It's got that great, I know the song.
7: It's an awesome song.
2: How long to sing this
7: exactly
2: song.
7: Yeah. It became kind of the inspiration of hope. It gave me something to pray about during the time that I didn't know what was going on.
0: He was comforted by his faith, but it was impossible not to worry. By now, he knew what his wife didn't.
6: She's injured behind that.
0: That his entire family was caught in a carefully coordinated, full-blown terrorist attack.
7: You think the worst. when you know that these are terrorists and you know that their intent is not to steal something and get out of there, but it's to kill people, and you know that their intent is to hurt Christians. You know that their intent is to try and disrupt our way of life in Kenya. It's the realities of what that could mean are very present.
0: He had no way of knowing whether his family was alive or not. No way of knowing that soon some of his prayers would be answered.
5: Coming up, Philip and Catherine's sons are trapped in the most violent part of the mall, and a 14-year-old realizes it's up to him to protect his younger brother.
8: I just thought, Ian first, save him, me second.
5: When Dateline...

0: 3 hours had passed since Philip Walton was awakened by a call telling him his family was trapped inside the Westgate Mall, pinned down by gunfire. He'd been on his computer all morning, checking for updates. Then suddenly, he received a Facebook message from a friend with a freeze frame of video. And there, in the bottom right-hand corner, was an unmistakable sight. His two sons, alive and outside the mall.
1: It was my two sons standing with my business partner, who's a very big, very noticeable man.
0: Paul Weaver raced down to the mall area and confirmed the picture was real. The boys were out.
2: And just seeing them, I mean, I don't think there's been any bigger hugs in the world. But it was joy, but at the same time, just seeing the anguish in their face. And Blaise just, we just sat on the floor and he just like laid his head down and he just all the emotions coming through him. And it was the greatest moment and one of the saddest moments at the same time.
0: A joyful moment for Philip, knowing his boys were finally safe, but too brief because he knew his wife and three young daughters were still trapped in that mall. The Walton boys, Blaise and Ian, had endured 3.5 hours in the most dangerous area, in the Nakumat department store, where terrorists hunted down innocent victims. Terrifying for anyone, but especially for two boys separated from their mother. This is Blaise Walton. It was difficult for him to recount the story of what happened to him and his brother, but he wanted to tell it, starting from the beginning. The two brothers had just paid and were still standing in the checkout line when they saw something strange.
3: And what's the first thing you hear or see that's weird?
4: Everybody looks to the main entrance, and we all look as well, everybody in Nakumat, and then a loud sound happens and three people go flying, and then that's when people realize what's going on and they run.
3: Three people go flying into the air?
4: They just like fell backwards. They just didn't. It was scary.
3: Did you think it was a bomb or something?
4: I thought it was a bomb at first, but then when I heard the two gunfire sounds, I knew it wasn't just a bomb, it was something else.
0: He knew he had to protect himself, and more than that, he knew he was responsible for his younger brother.
3: You grabbed your brother.
4: Yeah.
3: As fast as you could.
4: Yeah, and just ran.
3: Were you pushing him?
4: Yes.
3: You didn't want him to see anything. That's hard for... That would be hard for me. It'd be hard for a grown-up.
4: Yeah.
3: At 14, it's pretty darn hard.
4: It really is.
0: Blaise, clutching his brother Ian, raced away from the gunfire with just one thought.
4: I just thought, Ian first, save him. Me second.
3: And you headed toward the back of the store.
4: Other people at that time were rushing back, so we followed the crowd.
0: They made it to a storeroom at the back of the Nakumat. Others were hiding there too, including an American mother with her own kids. Without Catherine there to comfort them, the boys stayed with that mother. Blaise hoped they were far enough away from the gun-toting terrorists, but they weren't. Surveillance video shows the terrorists made it all the way to the back, hunting for more victims. But this wise 14-year-old did something ingenious.
4: I finally just pulled Ian aside, sat him down behind a thing of flour on all... There's 1x1x1 meters of flour on all sides of him.
3: So kind of like a barricade of flour bags?
4: Yeah, and then we had pulled toilet paper on top of our heads so nobody would even see us.
3: Why did you need to be hidden?
4: Because we didn't know if people were going to be walking back and looking for us, so we just pulled all stops.
0: 10-year-old Ian Walton remembers how scared he was.
3: Did you see any of the bad guys?
5: No, but it did seem like someone closed the gate for where we were, and it seemed like they were trying to shoot through it and like throw grenades to blow it up, but they never got through.
3: You heard a lot of loud sounds?
5: Yeah.
3: Yikes. And you said you were back there. How long were you?
5: Like 3.5 hours.
3: You thought about it a little bit. Yeah. But when you were there, I know if it were me, I would have been really, really scared. Were you pretty, pretty scared?
5: All my brother and me did was just pray for our family and just laid there.
0: They lay there and listened.
4: And every once in a while we'd hear gunfire, grenade sounds. And at one point, these people came in saying, "We're the police, it's okay."
0: The gunfire the Walton boys had been hearing briefly paused, And those voices identifying themselves as police were encouraging people to come out. Around him, Blaise heard people start moving.
4: They walked out, and then about 15 seconds later, you just heard loud machine gun fire for about 30 seconds, and then it just was quiet.
3: So you think it was the bad guys luring them out? You did the right thing by staying where you were.
4: Yeah. I mean, the lady we were with, she had told us what to do every step of the way, and without her, I think me and my brother would have gone out with that crowd, so thanks to her, we're still alive.
0: The Walton boys were holed up in that back room when eventually police were able to break down a door and get people out. His security camera shows the chaos in the crowd after being released. Look closely. There's Blaise in his red shirt and Ian with his backpack, free after 3.5 hours of being trapped. Relief washed over Philip Walton when he saw his boys in the image his friend sent him. At least his sons were okay.
1: I remember thinking at that time, at least I won't be alone. You know, I remember thinking, you know, however horrific this day is, at least the boys and I will have each other if it turns out worse, you know, than we would hope or imagine.
0: His wife, Catherine, was still trapped under that tiny table with her three girls, and now things were looking worse. A man with a gun was headed their way.
6: Coming up, just who was he? And then a daring escape plan from an unlikely hero.
7: And then I tell the lady, now.
6: What happened next amazed the world. When Dayton...

0: For more than 4 hours, Catherine Walton, her girls, and the Kenyan woman helping them huddled in a hiding space barely bigger than a bathtub. Closed off from the outside world, Catherine didn't know she was part of a terrorist attack. All she knew was that gunmen were canvassing the mall, shooting at everyone. And now a man with a gun was creeping toward her.
1: You were under that table for hours. At some point, you hear something, you see something.
2: I think there was a little bit of commotion, and the Kenyan woman said the cops are here.
0: But it wasn't the police. It was a Kenyan man named Abdul Haji. The businessman and father of four had received a text message from his brother earlier that morning.
3: The message was very brief. It just read, at Wastegate, terrorist, pray for me.
0: Abdul Haji bolted to the mall and was stunned by what he saw when he got there. Carnage everywhere. He was terrified for his brother, who works for the Kenyan intelligence service and had received death threats from Al-Shabaab, the same terror group that was now attacking the mall.
3: At this point in time, the magnitude of the whole situation dawned on me.
0: Security forces were just arriving, and Abdul, who's licensed to carry a gun, decided in an instant to join them. They entered the mall from the parking garage on the top floor. Abdul's brother was still in the mall, and actually not far from Catherine Walton and her girls on the main floor. He was hiding in a bathroom. Abdul worked his way down to the main floor, and as he did, his brother managed to escape.
3: I reached my phone to try and call him, and I see this message on my screen saying, I'm out, I'm safe, please come out.
0: But Abdul Haji didn't come out. Despite the gruesome scene, the blood, the bodies, the smell of smoke and constant gunfire, he decided to stay and help. Abdul searched through the mall, looking for victims. Then he made a discovery that shocked him.
3: I look down and I see somebody hiding behind a table. It was a lady. She looked very scared. And I'm thinking, she was right in the middle of the crossfire.
0: Catherine spotted Abdul, too, but sensed he wasn't a threat.
1: How did you know they weren't terrorists?
2: They weren't carrying the large guns we had seen that the terrorist had.
0: With just a few words between them, Catherine Walton and Abdul Haji quickly coordinated an exit strategy.
3: We opened fire towards the door, you know, just to scare the terrorists away.
0: Then it was time.
3: Then we hold fire, and then I tell the lady, now. And suddenly this young girl appears out of nowhere. And I just call to her to run towards me, and she starts running. And immediately I'm thinking, what a brave girl.
1: When Portia got up and ran, did you have a moment where you thought, oh my God?
2: I think I realized that it was precarious, but I was also trusting that if they were telling us to run, that it was safe.
0: For Catherine, it was a gigantic leap of faith. After shielding her daughters for 4.5 hours, she knew that to save them, she would have to let them go. The image of 4-year-old Portia running to Abdul Haji was one no one would soon forget. Catherine wasn't far behind, and they weren't alone. These images show the terror on the faces of others being rescued by the police in those same moments, their desperation to be free. In North Carolina, Philip got a phone call from his business partner, Eric Hirschman.
4: I got confirmation from Eric that he was standing there with them and that they were all safe.
1: Your whole family.
4: Yeah. Then I broke down and cried. Yeah. Then you can let go. You know, then you can just kind of, you can collapse.
0: Later, a picture followed. His wife and children, trapped in that mall for hours in terror, were now in the safety of a friend's house, together.
4: Simply the most precious thing I could even imagine, to see all of them, you know, sitting there in safety and knowing that they had come through it.
0: Philip grabbed the first flight back to Kenya.
1: Must have felt really good when he got off the plane.
2: It was very good because, you know, as a mom, when dad's not around, you feel like you have to keep it together and you've got to be strong. And the kids were very excited to see him. They had been asking. They were relieved to finally be able to touch him and hug him and have that extra security.
0: These images showed the devastation and destruction of the Westgate Mall, ravaged by a siege that dragged on for 4 days. Terrorists with links to Al-Qaeda claimed responsibility, and the Kenyan government said at least 67 people died. For the survivors, it was difficult to make sense of it all, to move on. Faith Wambua went home, hugged her husband, and 2 days after the attack, there was cause for celebration and time for reflection.
5: I'm grateful first for being alive, for our children being alive. I'm grateful to be reunited with my husband, Ike. I never thought I'd see our second anniversary, but we did, and this incident has actually brought us more closer. We don't want to leave each other's sides.
0: Faith and her children were reunited with that police officer who reached out to her on that terrible day. Grateful he risked his life to save theirs.
6: Yeah.
7: Welcome
6: Hello,
7: home.
6: Hello, baby. Oh, thank you.
7: Oh. I remember that phone.
6: Yeah.
7: Baby.
6: Yeah, hello, baby.
0: The Waltons, too, said they were grateful for friends, new and old, especially young Portia, who beamed when we showed her a picture of her rescuer on a smartphone.
8: Is that Mr. Haji? What did he do?
9: He saved us!
8: He saved you!
10: Hi, how are you?
6: Good, how are you?
8: Nice to see you again.
6: Good, nice.
0: 3 days after the worst day of their lives, the Waltons were reunited with their hero.
11: Hey, brother, how are you?
0: Abdul Haji is himself a father and a Muslim. It's not lost on him that he is forever linked to a Christian family who chose to live in Kenya.
3: And that's what humanity is all about. It happened that I was a Muslim and they were Christians. But at that time, what I was seeing was that was a little girl and her mother. I was not seeing what religion that person was.
11: Lots of emotions. But
4: as we've been able to tell this story and spend time with Haji and you know, to see the courage of a man like that is an inspiration for me.
0: And Blaise Walton said he had a new perspective.
8: You've seen the worst of humanity and you've seen the best of humanity.
12: Yeah, same day. It's just a miracle to be able to live both of those in one day.
0: And for Catherine and her children, as dismal and as dark as the events in that mall were, she refused to do anything but grow and be positive for herself and her family.
2: Because I don't want them to come out of this and hate or be angry about what happened.
8: It would be easy to be angry.
2: It would be very easy to be angry. I don't want them to see the bad part of it. I want them to come turn that bad situation into something positive.
13: That's all for now. I'm Lester Holt. Thanks for joining us.
14: I just felt confused, just in disbelief, kind of out of body almost. How could you do something like that? Why? He talked about how scared he was that something could happen to him. He was afraid for his life.
13: Dead men tell no tales, but this one left a trail of clues.
15: I've never seen my dad that way before. He has never shown me fear of anything.
13: Patriarch, power broker. He was head of a family company. The business was real estate. And someone was about to make a killing.
16: I never dreamt anything like that would happen.
13: Murdered in a house he was selling. Was this a deal gone bad?
16: We just had some bizarre things happening in the office.
13: Or maybe bad blood at home.
17: My son texted me that he was scared and he wanted me to come pick him up.
13: Danger was out there. Soon,
18: you're under arrest.
19: Under arrest.
18: Under arrest.
13: Arrest after arrest and twist after twist.
14: Makes your blood boil.
16: It's beyond my comprehension.
15: She was the flame. She was the ignition. It was a perfect storm.
13: I'm Lester Holt, and this is Dateline. Here's Josh Mankiewicz with Secrets at the Sunshine Motel. It's the pulse-pounding start to a heart-wrenching tale.
20: Please!
13: A police officer wearing a body camera running to face who knows what.
20: 605 sent in medical.
13: A man down. A room awash in blood.
20: Who found him here?
21: I did.
13: That would be the first of many questions and the starting line of a race for survival.
20: severe assault and massive head trauma?
7: This was a mystery that more than once would appear to be solved here in this sleepy town. In the end, there were more twists than in the river that runs through it. The ripples and eddies would hold some disturbing secrets about family, about friends, about who will betray you and who won't. Just a little more than 2 hours from soggy Seattle sits Yakima, in a valley where orchards and vineyards flourish in the abundant sunshine of south central Washington. And it was just outside Yakima on a Saturday in May 2013 that Tara Rockenfield betray you, and who won't. Just a little more than 2 hours from soggy Seattle sits Yakima, in a valley where orchards and vineyards flourish in the abundant sunshine of south central Washington. And it was just outside Yakima on a Saturday in May 2013 that Tara Rockenfield was meeting her father-in-law.
14: I had sent him some messages early in the morning asking if I could borrow his truck because I wanted to go to a nursery. And he's like, well, I'm going to be out there anyway showing a house, so I can just meet you there.
7: Tara's father-in-law, Vern Holbrook, was one of the best-known and best-selling realtors in this part of Washington State. The meet time at the nursery was set, 11:15 a.m.
14: I sent him a message when I got there, and he said, client's running late, just got here, see you in a bit. And about 30 minutes later, I sent him a message and said that I was done, and I didn't hear anything.
18: How much time goes by?
14: 2 hours.
18: Did you think of going to look for him?
14: Yeah, I did. And I thought, well, no, I don't want to interrupt him if he's with a client. Do I regret that every second? Yeah, I do.
7: So Tara turned toward home and her husband, Vern's stepson, yes. Andrew.
15: When she got home, she said, you know, it's really weird. Your dad
14: could borrow his truck because I wanted to go to a nursery. And he's like, well, I'm going to be out there anyway showing a house, so I can just meet you there.
7: Tara's father-in-law, Vern Holbrook, was one of the best-known and best-selling realtors in this part of Washington State. The meet time at the nursery was set, 11:15 a.m.
14: I sent him a message when I got there, and he said, client's running late, just got here, see you in a bit. And about 30 minutes later, I sent him a message and said that I was done, and I didn't hear anything.
18: How much time goes by?
14: 2 hours.
18: Did you think of going to look for him?
14: Yeah, I did. And I thought, well, no, I don't want to interrupt him if he's with a client. Do I regret that every second? Yeah, I do.
7: So Tara turned toward home and her husband, Vern's stepson, yes. Andrew.
15: When she got home, she said, you know, it's really weird. Your dad never showed up. And I just told her, you know, he probably just got tied up in a deal.
7: In fact, Vern's kids were used to this behavior.
15: He worked more than 60 hours a week, every week, because he enjoyed it and he wanted to help people find a home.
7: Vern was not only the founder and owner of the family business, Aspen Real Estate, he was also the patriarch of a large blended family that included stepson Andrew, his wife Tara, and their children.
15: He was the leader of the family. Everyone looked up to him.
7: Along with stepson Chad.
19: I think he worked as long as he did because he enjoyed it, and he was a real social guy.
7: Chad and his wife Jill gave Vern 3 grandchildren.
21: Surprise!
22: He was a wonderful dad, wonderful grandpa. I could go on and on about Vern.
7: Jill, celebrating at Vern's 75th birthday party, remembers him as a constant presence, the anchor, ever present for his grandkids and even great-grandkids on Christmas morning or their birthdays.
22: He's always been the stability of the family.
7: In fact, when Jill's marriage to Chad ended after 9 years, Vern was still there for them. Vern helped out with essentials for the kids, helped Jill out with a job and more. That's the kind of man he was.
22: He helps anybody out. It doesn't matter who they are.
18: Big heart.
22: Mm-hmm. Huge heart.
7: And using that huge heart to help family members or clients was what seemed to keep Vern Holbrook young. After Andrew's mom died in 2007, Vern eventually remarried and kept moving, whether he was catching fish or closing deals.
15: He was a machine.
7: Vern had tried to slow down, even selling his company in 2008 to an ambitious young agent whom Vern had trained and taken under his wing, Daniel Blizzard, who was buying the business with his two brothers.
14: I think that appeal of Daniel and his brothers was that it would still be a family and a local business as opposed to becoming a chain.
7: But Vern couldn't stop selling.
14: He kept wanting to retire, and it would get pushed back.
18: And this wasn't because he was living hand to mouth. He had no money. This was because he loved it.
14: He loved it. He liked being the best at it.
7: So on that Saturday in May, when Vern missed his meeting with Tara, she and Andrew simply dismissed it as Vern being Vern, until Tara got a phone call that night from Chad.
14: And he's like, have you heard from Vern?

0: Line continues. What began as a sunny Saturday in Yakima ended for Vern Holbrook's family in an all-night vigil at this trauma center in Seattle. They'd gathered quickly at Vern's bedside after hearing he'd been badly beaten, his throat slashed, apparently at a house he was showing to real estate clients.
1: What were you told about his condition and his prognosis?
2: They were worried about how much air he was getting to his brain.
3: The Vern that we all loved died that day.
0: Vern's former daughter-in-law, Jill, remembers hearing of the attack and how it frightened the entire family.
4: My son texted me that Grandpa was attacked and that he was scared and he wanted me to come pick him up.
0: And the task of quieting the family's fears and finding out who had attacked Vern was now in the hands of this man, Yakima County Sheriff's Detective Sam Peralt.
1: Did you know Vern Holbrook?
5: I knew of him. He was just known to be one of the big movers and shakers in the real estate industry in the Yakima Valley.
0: The detective had been called to the house where Vern was found that Saturday night. He'd heard from the responding officer, the one who wore this body camera and captured these scenes from the moment he arrived just before 8 p.m., that a colleague had gone looking for Vern when Vern's wife had become worried that he didn't return from the showing. The colleague found him here, lying in a pool of blood at this rural home near the small town of Cowichi.
5: The last people talked to Vern around 11:15, and so we could surmise that he had likely been attacked sometime around noon.
1: So he'd been lying there for, maybe 7 or 8 hours?
5: Yes.
1: Not a whole lot of evidence to go on at the beginning.
5: No.
0: Vern's truck, still parked outside, offered little.
5: His wallet was in there with his ID and his credit cards.
1: So presumably not robbery.
5: Right.
0: In fact, as police inventoried the scene, only one thing seemed to be missing.
1: The only thing they take is his telephone?
5: That's what it looks like, yes.
0: But Vern's missing cell phone didn't hinder the investigation. Within hours, the detective had Vern's phone records in hand.
1: And you go to, the last person to call him?
5: I was able to see the last number that connected, yes.
1: You call that number?
5: I did. And I left a message just asking for a return call.
1: Who'd that phone number come back to?
5: Adriana Mendez was the name attached to the account.
0: The detective soon learned that Adriana Mendez was a 23-year-old mother of three with a minor criminal record for misdemeanor assault, living with her kids in Yakima at the Sunshine Motel. The next day, Adriana Mendez called back.
6: We appreciate you coming down here today.
0: And agreed to meet with detectives.
7: I didn't mean to take so long and try to get up a call.
1: What kind of vibe you getting off her?
5: She seemed excited and nervous, talking fast.
0: Adriana admitted calling Vern twice the day of the attack. She said she wanted to talk to him about selling a mobile home, but he couldn't see her.
7: He told me that he was busy, that he was showing a house, to call him back.
0: Cell records confirmed Adriana's calls to Vern, but it was something else that convinced the detective that Adriana wasn't telling the truth. She insisted she'd never left Yakima that day.
7: I don't know what to tell you. I did not go out there.
0: But phone records don't lie. People who forget about them do. And the detective had maps showing Adriana had made the last call to Vern from the same rural area where the attack took place.
1: So she was pretty close to him when that call was made.
5: Yes. You need to tell me the truth.
0: Over the next several hours, Adriana's story changed again and again until she gave it up. She admitted meeting with Vern, said it was the idea of her boyfriend, Luis. She told a story, backed up by surveillance tape from the Sunshine Motel, of Luis picking up Adriana and her three small children that morning at 10:45. She told detectives they drove to the house in Cowichi, met with Vern, and while the kids waited in the car, She and Luis went inside

0: with Vern to view the house. And in the back bedroom...
1: What did Louise do to Vern?
2: Hit him.
1: Okay, and you saw him hit Vern?
2: While I was walking up through his eye in the corner of my eye.
1: And then
2: that's the last I saw, and then I heard was the thump.
1: You didn't walk back in there to see what was going on?
2: No. I shouldn't have.
0: Adriana said Luis came out moments later. They tossed Vern's cell phone out the car window on the way home before Luis delivered Adriana and her three kids back to the Sunshine Motel. Again, confirmed on video. By 12:31 p.m., to the detective, it was obvious this had been a plot to set up a meeting with Vern with the sole purpose of killing him.
3: You ever seen anybody bring their kids to a murder?
1: No, this is a first for me.
4: There's probable cause to think that you are an accomplice, and that's why you're under arrest.
0: Within hours, detectives had Adriana's boyfriend in custody as well. Through an interpreter, Luis Gomez Monguez also initially told a story about Adriana contacting Vern to sell a mobile home.
1: You're telling me lies. And Adriana started off telling me the same lies. She said that you hit the guy from behind when he wasn't even looking.
5: No.
1: I don't think that your story is going to hold up. You are under arrest for the attempted murder of Vernon Holbrook.
0: Detectives were convinced they had the two people who'd attacked Vern that Saturday in May. But they also knew, or thought they knew, there was a lot more to the story. These suspects certainly weren't trained hired assassins. They were so clumsy, they'd even use their own phone. But where would this lead? Why would two people who never met Vern Holbrook want to kill him?
6: Coming up,
1: the bells and whistles definitely start going off.
6: A sudden trail of clues, security video, text messages, a secret code. Was Vern worth more dead than alive?
7: All of a sudden, I saw that he was fearful of his life.
6: When Dateline...

0: In a Seattle hospital, Vern Holbrook hovered in that gray area between life and death. In the week after he was savagely beaten, his throat slit during a routine real estate showing in May of 2013. Detectives had quickly made two arrests, charged with attempted murder, 38-year-old Luis Gomez Monguez, who denied any part in the attack, and his 23-year-old girlfriend, Adriana Mendez, who admitted luring Vern to the meeting at Luis's request, and then witnessing Luis assault Vern.
1: She said she had no idea why Luis would do that.
0: You believe that?
1: No.
0: And why did Peralt not believe Adriana?
2: He told me he was so busy.
0: Because in that same interview, she had also unwittingly dropped a bombshell when asked how, out of all the dozens of realtors in Yakima, she just happened to call Vern's company, Aspen Real Estate.
2: I know a couple of people that used to work there.
3: Who's that?
2: Daniel.
0: What goes through your mind when she says that?
1: Well, the bells and whistles definitely start going off.
0: Bells and whistles because after Vern had been assaulted, his family had flooded detectives with calls.
4: So you sit down and you start thinking to yourselves, who'd want to hurt him?
5: One person. His name is Daniel Blizzard.
0: Daniel Blizzard, that ambitious agent to whom Vern was going to sell the company. Someone Vern had once trusted.
4: Did you think Daniel had something to do with it?
6: Well, yeah. I was pretty sure.
0: Why, with zero proof, would so many believe Blizzard was behind the attack? Detective Peralt soon heard a story that went like this. In the fall of 2008, Vern called employees like bookkeeper Judy Craven to a meeting. He was selling the company.
6: I think he wanted to spend more time with his family and just focus on the selling part, not deal with that day-to-day managing.
0: No longer a rumor, said this email to announce the sale. Vern was selling Aspen to Daniel Blizzard and his two brothers. Vern would stay on as the designated broker for 1 year. But the deal went south quickly.
6: They made the first three payments, and then they just stopped.
0: It was the height of the Great Recession. Real estate was tanking. Vern was understanding. But then the Blizzards approached Vern with a request.
5: They asked my dad to take out what's called a key man life insurance policy, him being the key person or the key man in the organization.
4: Because Aspen Real Estate really was just your dad.
5: It absolutely was my dad.
0: It made good financial sense at the time. Vern's death would cripple the company, so the life insurance policy would pay $1.58 million upon Vern's death.
4: Vern knew they were taking that policy out on him. He was comfortable with that.
5: I wouldn't say he was comfortable with it.
0: The Blizzards never missed a payment on the life insurance, but they never made another payment on the business. So in January 2010, just 16 months after selling the company, Vern sent out another email to staff, this time to say, Daniel is no longer with Aspen Real Estate. Vern was taking back the company he'd built.
6: It's like, if you can't make your payments, you can't keep it. And so I think, you know, he had to.
0: There were complaints filed with the real estate board, lawsuits, countersuits. And all the while, that life insurance policy seemed to weigh on Vern's mind.
5: He went to the life insurance company and he asked him to remove it. No one in that company would remove the policy.
4: Because somebody was paying the premiums.
5: That's correct. All of a sudden, I saw that he was fearful of his life.
0: To Detective Peralt, this all added up to motive. 1.58 million reasons that Daniel Blizzard might want Vern Holbrook dead. But what was the link between Daniel and Adriana and Luis?
4: I'm guessing the holy grail at this point in the investigation would be to find some, like, provable contact between Daniel Blizzard and Adriana Mendez.
1: Right.
0: It turned out the Holy Grail was only a few blocks away at the Sunshine Motel.
1: I went to the motel and they told me that big white guy would come in occasionally and pay Adriana's rent for her.
4: So you get the security video.
1: Right.
4: And who is it?
1: It's Daniel Blizzard.
0: There he was, a week before the attack, Blizzard paying Adriana's bill at the Sunshine Motel. And Peralt soon found more. Text messages between Adriana and Daniel from the day Vern was attacked.
4: 9:24 a.m. Daniel texts Adriana, "Don't be late for shopping."
3: What's going on there?
1: It appears to be code to me. And what they're talking about is the real estate appointment with Vern.
4: At 12:04 p.m., presumably was right around when the attack happened, Adriana texts Daniel, "We are going shopping."
1: I believe that that is her way of telling Daniel that the job is done.
4: And that same afternoon, who pulls up at the Sunshine Motel to pick up Adriana? You guessed it. Daniel Blizzard. Possible that they were just talking about shopping?
1: Anything is possible, but it's not very likely.
4: Finally, in September 2013, nearly 3 months after the attack, the detective went to pick up Daniel.
1: He didn't seem surprised to see me.
4: And he didn't say, "Gee, detective, what could this possibly be about?"
1: No, he didn't ask. I'm the detective who's investigating the attack on Vern Holbrook.
7: Mm-hmm. I heard about that.
4: It didn't take long for Daniel Blizzard to tell investigators how he really felt about Vern and the business deal that had gone bad.
7: He did a very elaborate, well, good job on screwing us over, so.
1: Okay, how did he screw you over?
7: Just lies, deceit. I have nothing bad against Vern at all. I mean, when I use these kinds of words, it's not like I have some kind of grudge or anything like that.
4: And why was Daniel paying Adriana's rent and taking her shopping?
1: Were you involved in a sexual relationship with Adriana?
7: No.
1: No?
7: No.
1: Not at all?
7: No.
1: You were just helping her out of the kindness of your heart?
7: I'm a good guy.
4: Detective Perrault was having none of it.
1: You're obviously sticking to your story, but I do not believe it. So at this time, I'm going to tell you that you are under arrest for the attempted first-degree murder of Vernon Holbrook.
4: And for the first time...
1: Stand up. Put your hands behind your back.
4: Daniel Blizzard's demeanor changed.
1: He was definitely surprised. Looked like he might be ill.
4: What went through your mind when police told you that they had arrested Daniel Blizzard?
5: Thank God, finally.
8: Relief.
4: It sounded like a case neatly tied up. Two attackers linked to a man with motive and millions to gain. But that wasn't the whole story. There was someone else involved, the detective believed. Someone else who had betrayed Vern's trust. And to say it was someone close to Vern would be an understatement. In fact, it's someone you've already met.
9: Coming up, arrest number 4.
4: Satisfaction?
8: Huge satisfaction.
9: Is about to split the family in two when Dateline continues.
4: By the fall of 2013, 3 months after the attack, Vern Holbrook was in a coma, but somehow still alive. Did either of you hold out any hope for a recovery?
8: I think you always want to believe and have hope that someone's going to get better.
5: I joked with hospital staff all the time, this guy's ornery. If anybody can come out of this, it's going to be him.
4: And as the autumn winds rolled into the Yakima Valley, Detective Sam Perrault already had made 3 arrests. But there was one more to come. And to say it was a shocker would be an understatement. There was one more name the detective had been hearing from Vern's family.
7: A lot of people can be saying a lot of different things.
4: Because it turned out that the plot's alleged mastermind, Daniel Blizzard, had for several years dated and helped support financially a woman who had once been as close to Vern Holbrook as a child. This woman, remember her?
10: He helps anybody out.
4: Mother to 3 of Vern's grandchildren. His former daughter-in-law, Jill Taylor.
3: What would her motivation be for sort of taking part in that plot?
1: I suppose the only connection would be her relationship with Daniel.
3: And what's good for Daniel is good for Jill.
1: I would think so.
4: And the detective found that Jill Taylor was also the common link between Daniel Blizzard and another of the alleged participants in the plot, Adriana Mendez.
3: What did Adriana Mendez and Jill Taylor have in common?
1: Methamphetamine. They met through a common friend at a party using drugs.
4: Detectives say that friendship forged in meth became so close that Jill invited Adriana and her 3 kids to move in with her. and it was at Jill's apartment where Daniel met Adriana and Luis.
3: Adriana wouldn't know Daniel without Jill.
1: Correct.
4: The detective was starting to get a clearer picture of how the alleged co-conspirators came together. And he soon found another of Jill's friends, who filled in some more blanks for him.
2: Me and Jill were really tight.
4: Nikki Vargas came forward to say it was no secret what Jill and Daniel wanted done.
2: Like, the day I met this, she was telling me about how she was trying to kill some guy, right? Her and her boyfriend.
1: Did she say how?
2: She tried to poison him a couple times.
4: And when that didn't work?
2: Daniel was trying to pay Jill $10,000 to kill this fool.
3: Do you believe her?
1: It was believable that they were going around asking people about a hitman for $10,000.
4: And the proof that Jill took part in the plot came from her own lips, if you believe the former family members who pointed fingers at her. Enter once again Chad, Jill's ex-husband. He said that 6 weeks before the attack, Jill said something strange when discussing supervised visits with their three children.
11: She told me that Vern may not be around that much longer to be supervising visits. And I said, well, why would you think that? And she told me then that, well, you know, he makes a lot of enemies and he's going to end up making the wrong kind of enemies.
4: All of this eventually landed Jill in the sheriff's office herself.
12: Is it okay if we talk about this?
13: Well, I would rather have a lawyer.
12: Okay,
13: just because it's such a delicate situation and I need a professional.
12: I understand. I don't take that personally. I understand okay. that. I do need to let you know that you are under arrest for attempted murder.
3: Relief? Satisfaction?
5: Satisfaction.
8: Huge satisfaction.
3: You saw Jill as being sort of what? A pawn of Daniel's.
5: I think they used each other.
3: No question she was involved.
8: Not in our minds.
4: Four people were now charged with the attempted murder of Vern Holbrook. And then the case changed again. In January of 2014, 8 months after he was attacked, Vern Holbrook died from his injuries.
5: It was a sense of relief for him that he didn't have to suffer anymore. But it was really hard. Really hard for the entire family to see him not with us anymore.
1: It turned the attempted murder into a first-degree murder, premeditated murder.
3: And it sort of raised the stakes all around.
1: Right.
4: But once again, what seemed to be and what would be wouldn't quite line up. There was one more twist in that long river of lies.
9: Coming up, the case heads into court with a surprise on the stand.
2: She said, we're going to kill Vern for Daniel.
9: Jill Taylor, the accused, becomes Jill Taylor, star witness. When

0: As the four people now charged with the murder of Vern Holbrook awaited trial in the Yakima County Jail, Vern's family and former colleagues felt a special sort of animosity for one of them, Jill Taylor. Jill had been Vern's daughter-in-law. How could she be part of the plot to kill him?
1: How could you do this to someone who cared for you and took care of you and helped your kids, and you were a part of this family? How could you do something like that?
2: Hard to believe that somebody who had been sort of the beneficiary of Vern's generosity would be involved in any way in a plot like that.
3: I don't know what was going on in Jill's world that she felt she needed to do that.
0: Jill's arrest was especially troubling for her ex-husband because Chad says he tried to tell Vern that Jill's behavior could be volatile and violent.
4: I had tried to warn him a couple of times after our split up, that she's dangerous and that he should be careful. And he just kind of, whatever. And,
2: he wasn't buying.
4: No, he didn't think much of it.
0: And then, as the trials of the four suspects wound their way toward the courthouse, Vern's family was blindsided yet again. Prosecutors called to say they were offering deals to two of the suspects to make sure their cases were rock solid against accused shot caller Daniel Blizzard and the alleged attacker Luis Gomez Mongas. The state would allow Luis's girlfriend Adriana Mendez and Jill Taylor to walk out of jail if the two women would agree to testify against the two men.
2: Did they ask your permission for this, or were they essentially saying, this is the way the cookie crumbles?
5: We didn't have a choice, but we were made aware that this is what they were thinking of doing.
0: Why were those deals necessary? Deputy Prosecutor Alvin Guzman.
6: It's kind of trying to pick the lesser of two evils on that.
2: Meaning, you get the mastermind, and you get the guy whose hand was actually on the knife, and maybe the little fish swim away.
6: That's essentially what happened in the situation.
2: Do you think you had a strong case against Jill Taylor?
6: She was probably the weakest case we would have had compared to all four people that we believed were involved.
7: Superior Court is back in session.
0: And so in August 2014, the murder trial of Daniel Blizzard began with a parade of lawyers, life insurance salesmen, and law enforcement taking the stand before the star witnesses began to appear.
8: Wait till the old man's gone.
0: Jill Taylor claimed that Daniel wanted Vern dead so he could collect the $1.58 million life insurance policy, and that Adriana Mendez told her that she and Luis were going to go through with the attack.
8: She said, we're going to do that we're going to kill Vern for Daniel.
0: When it was her turn, Adriana Mendez said Daniel showed her a wad of cash to entice her.
9: He told me he said, this is the money that I'm willing to pay somebody $10,000 to complete this job.
0: In fact, after the attack was over, Adriana claimed Daniel gave her the $10,000 plus a $2,000 bonus. That money was never recovered.
10: This is outrageous.
0: Blizzard's defense attorney, Peter Mazzone, argued that Adriana and Jill would have said anything on the stand because of those get-out-of-jail-free deals offered by prosecutors.
10: So long as you testify, you will be let out.
9: Yes.
10: And you will be able to reunite with your kids.
9: Yes.
0: The defense argued jurors had to acquit Daniel Blizzard because of a lack of evidence.
10: You will not hear of a single shred of forensic evidence of any kind linking this man or anybody else to that one.
0: After 3 weeks, the jury had the case, but it took less than a full day of deliberation to deliver a verdict.
11: We, the jury, find the defendant, Daniel Blizzard, guilty of the crime of first-degree murder.
1: Yes, what we wanted and what was right happened.
5: It was a huge relief that the jury found the truth.
0: The judge sentenced Daniel Blizzard to more than 34 years in prison. A month later, the trial of Luis Gomez Manguez. He testified that it was not he, but Adriana Mendez, who had slashed Vern Holbrook's neck and struck him.
11: Guilty of the crime of first-degree murder.
0: The jury didn't buy it. The judge sentenced Luis to more than 26 years behind bars. The two men were going to prison. But what would happen to those two women who'd cut deals to help put them there? And what would Jill Taylor have to say about it all?
12: Coming up.
13: He just set me up for everything.
2: Daniel set you up?
13: Yes. He set me up.
12: Deeply involved or wrongly accused, we're about to hear from Jill Taylor herself. When Dateline...

0: after Daniel Blizzard and Luis Gomez Manguez were sentenced for the murder of realtor Vern Holbrook. It was time for the two women charged in the case to face the judge. In exchange for her cooperation, Adriana Mendez, the woman who brought her three small children to a murder scene, was allowed to plead guilty to charges of assault and criminal rendering. She was sentenced to time served, about 15 months, and released. And Jill Taylor? Vern Holbrook's former daughter-in-law was set free after spending about a year in the county jail. Charges of first-degree murder were dismissed without prejudice, meaning prosecutors do have the option of refiling at some point in the future. But at this point, Jill has never been convicted of any crime in connection with Vern's death.
1: If it wasn't for Jill putting it all together, helping Daniel put the pieces together, this may not have happened.
2: I think that's criminal. You know, shouldn't have happened. She, in my opinion, definitely got away with murder.
3: And when you walk out of this interview, she might be standing on the street.
2: Yeah. You never know. It crosses my mind.
0: We wanted to talk to Jill Taylor, and it turned out she wanted to talk with us to tell a story of betrayal. But in her telling, she's the one who was betrayed. When we sat down with Jill, she'd been out of jail for about 3 months, claiming she was caught in a web of Daniel Blizzard's creation. When you heard that Vern had been attacked and left for dead, how'd you feel? That maybe you could have headed that off somehow?
4: No, I wouldn't have headed it off anyhow, because Daniel was determined to do what he wanted to do. I really cared about Daniel, and I was just really hoping that he would pull his head out of his rear. Maybe I have issues with letting people use me. He just set me up for everything.
3: Daniel set you up?
4: Yes. He set me up. It was a win-win for him.
0: But remember, it was only through Jill that Daniel Blizzard met Adriana and Luis. Jill admits that's true. Admits she knew Blizzard had paid them. Admits she never told police. But told us something she never said on the stand. That Adriana convinced her the attack would never happen.
4: I went to her hotel. It was about in April. And I just told her that, I don't care how much money he's already lent you or whatever. You're not obligated to do anything. And she says, no, we're not going to, you know, I'm not going to do that, you know.
3: Adriana specifically told you she was not going to go through with the attack
4: right.
3: on Vern.
4: Right, yes.
3: You must have been surprised when it turned out that they
4: went
3: really
4: ahead
3: and did it after all.
4: Caught me off guard.
0: We asked Jill about the death of a man who'd been good to her and her kids. Her answer was that the financial help Vern provided for her and her family has been overstated.
4: I made $36,000 a year. Okay, I had a good job. I paid my own bills. He only helped me when I first split up with my ex-husband, and I've paid him back every dime that he had helped me with.
0: Jill blames Vern's family for making her look bad, particularly her ex, Chad.
3: Your ex-husband wasn't the only person who thought you were a suspect. Pretty much everybody else in Vern's family mentioned you and Daniel Blizzard right away to police.
4: Why? I don't understand why they think that I would do anything to him like that. I mean, what would I be gaining from it?
3: What would you gain?
4: Yeah.
3: If Vern dies, Daniel Blizzard, who's your boyfriend, gets more than $1 million?
4: Well, good for him.
3: Well, presumably
4: that has nothing to do with me.
3: Presumably you might share in that. What was the thinking?
4: Don't you think if I was going to attack somebody that I would go attack somebody worth it?
3: Well, $1.5 million is a lot of motive.
4: I don't care about money. I don't get it, why people are so shallow when it comes to money.
0: Jill's story? She didn't want the money. Her boyfriend lied to her. The couple that lured Vern to the home lied to her. But those claims that Daniel Blizzard had asked Jill to poison Vern? Well, those, according to Jill, are true.
3: Daniel gave you poison.
4: Mm-hmm. I think so. I just dumped it out. So.
3: Do you know what kind of poison it was?
4: Mm-hmm.
3: And he said, what, put this in Vern's drink? Or?
4: Mm-hmm.
3: And you said, what, I'm not going to commit murder?
4: No, I just figured, whatever, you know. I'm not going to do that. You're stupid.
3: And you called the police?
4: No.
3: You didn't call the police?
4: No, why would I?
3: Well, someone had just asked you to commit murder.
4: It could have been sugar water for all I know. I come from a world that you don't go to the police because someone sneezed wrong, you know?
3: Why did Daniel think that you would be willing to poison Ryan?
4: I don't know. You know, I did love him, and yeah, I would have done, you know, a lot of things for him.
3: So you're kind of the victim here, huh?
4: I don't like to call myself a victim. I mean, by your definition, yeah.
0: Of course, there's one person who's pretty clearly a victim. Vern Holbrook built a successful business and loved his role at the center of a happy family. Did he trust too much? Should he have known what might be coming? Maybe. Those are tough questions to answer, because the truth is, no one wants to believe your business partner will betray you. After all, the idea is that they're just like family.
5: That's all for now. I'm Lester Holt. Thanks for joining us. It was the little girl who learned it first, the 12-year-old. She who was there at the beginning when the family secret was born.
6: Not something we like to talk about.
5: Why did it get started?
6: I honestly didn't know what else to do.
5: Why did she keep it so long?
7: She was all I had.
5: While it did its evil work.
8: To think that he had walked away. We couldn't even stand it.
5: What would that secret do?
9: Everybody has a secret or two, but this?
5: I'm Lester Holt, and this is Dateline. Here's Keith Morrison with The Family Secret.
10: Ah, yes, families. I suppose you could say this one, the family, if not the secret, got started in the middle of nowhere, which is what they like to call it here in Ainsworth, Nebraska. It wasn't so surprising, perhaps, that when young Lloyd Ford was done with school, he got out, joined the Navy, sailed off to see the wide world from an aircraft carrier, this man at the center of the secret. Sandy Burke is his eldest daughter.
8: My dad was just a fun guy. He was very fun-loving. He loved people. People loved him. People tended to gravitate towards my dad.
10: Especially women. That was not a secret. When Lloyd went back to Little Ainsworth after his stint in the Navy, one of the hometown girls caught his eye at the county fair. Before long, they were married. And that's how Sandy came along, and her little sister Pamela, who loved her dad, but apparently wasn't the only one.
11: All of the women around here had huge crushes on him and his brother. And I've always heard he had to have a woman in his life.
10: And when Lloyd and his wife took their little family out west, it was, so they say, to get away from some other woman. Anyway, that's where little Tommy was born. And Lloyd learned to be a real family man.
8: He loved fishing. He would take us fishing, and we'd just bring strings of fish home, or sometimes we'd bring no fish home, but...
11: So we usually ate them for breakfast.
8: Yeah, we did.
10: And then, well, the kids are always the last to know what happened or why. But it wasn't long before their mom suddenly packed them up and headed back to Nebraska.
11: And a lot of times in divorces, a child will take one side or the other, and I took my mom's. My dad was the bad guy. My dad did something to make my mom leave.
10: They loved him still, of course, even when he started courting the new woman, Judy, twice divorced, three kids of her own, including Kimberly, Judy's only daughter, who, all in all, was happier on those rare occasions when there was no man around her mother.
12: I personally liked it best when it was just her and the boys and I. No husband. Because her attention would focus.
13: You'd lose her.
12: Yeah.
13: When a new man came along, what was she like with that person?
12: They were it. We still got fed and taken care of and the norm, uh-huh. You know. But it was all about them.
10: And in 1973, it was all about Lloyd. They married and then divorced and then remarried. And try to pretend a Brady Bunch life at this very house on Clark Street in Boise, Idaho. Lloyd drove long-haul trucks. Judy styled hair. They joined the Shriners, went bowling, planned fishing trips. Lloyd's youngest, Tommy, lived with him and his stepmom, but Pamela stayed with her mother in Nebraska and rarely visited. By 1980, Sandy was 20 and off at college, but still, as always, called Lloyd every week. Until the day Judy answered the phone.
8: And when I first called, Judy told me he was away on business. So I called back a few days later, and she said, oh, no, he isn't home yet. And I thought, that's funny, because he's usually only gone like 2 or 3 days, and he'll be back. And I called the next week, and he still wasn't home, and I called my mom. So I think that my mom called out to Judy, and she said, well, the truth was she thought that Lloyd had ran off with another woman, and she didn't think he was coming back.
10: Days went by, then weeks. No word from their dad. At the end of the school year, Tommy's stepmom sent him back to Nebraska to live with his birth family.
8: It was hard. I mean, my dad, for Tom and I especially, he was everything to us.
13: And you thought he loved you.
8: And
13: now it seemed perhaps he didn't even care.
8: You know, when we first heard, I think we really believed he'd be back. If he left Judy, he would be back to get us.
10: That summer, Lloyd's father hired a private investigator.
8: My grandfather would come in almost every week and to give me updates on, you know, had we heard anything? The detective hadn't found anything. He was following leads, but nothing was coming up.
10: They heard stories. He moved to Michigan. He boarded a plane and never made his connection. Even a story that he was on Mount St. Helens when it erupted. Sandy and her sister Pam longed for answers, a phone call even. But there was nothing. Where was their father? Whatever happened to Lloyd Ford? Here's a hint. Sandy didn't know the family's secret, nor did Pam. But Kimberly did. She knew all about it. Where Lloyd went and why. Because she was there. But if she revealed it, would anyone even believe the chilling tale she'd carried and hidden for so long?
5: Coming up.
12: I spent my whole life waiting for the other shoe to drop, you know?
1: And here it was.
5: The secret slips out. When Dateline continues.
10: The sad thing about a family secret is all the pain it's apt to trail behind. When Lloyd Ford dropped off his family radar back in 1980, left the mall for another woman or some other life or whatever it was, the children of his first marriage felt utterly abandoned, devastated.
8: I mean, the ground you stand on doesn't seem stable anymore because every single thing that we had built our trust and security in was gone.
10: These sisters couldn't know that the answer to their decades of questions might involve the complicated relationships in Lloyd's new family, particularly between a mother and daughter, between Judy and her daughter Kimberly. Little Kim, nervous, needy, desperate to be perfect.
1: How does a little girl attempt to be perfect for her mother?
12: She tries not to make her mad. You know, do things that I know would make her happy. Clean the house. We all worked in the yard. Everything had to be just so. So it looked nice when somebody came over. So it looked normal.
10: And if it did, the love could be so good, so warm, enveloping, happy. If only the furies could be kept at bay.
13: You learned to read her moods?
12: Oh, yeah. Really well. If she wasn't in a good mood, we stayed gone. Out of the house.
1: Stayed out of her way.
12: Oh, yeah.
1: Because?
12: You didn't want to see her upset.
10: That, said Kim, was the woman her children knew so intimately. Not like the Judy who presented herself one way or another to the outside world.
12: She was different for everybody. To a newcomer or her friends, and that she's a very loving, giving person. But what they didn't see was she would do whatever it took to get what she wanted.
13: You saw all this happening when you were a little kid?
12: Sure. She knows in a certain situation what she needs to say. You know, I should laugh here. You know, maybe I should cry.
10: Watching this, said Kim, she knew very well that love, one moment to the next, could be given or withdrawn.
12: She was the one we feared. We did as you were told.
13: If she wanted you to do something and you just kind of didn't do it.
12: Oh, no, we never did that. Never. I just didn't want to rock the boat, you know? I was so afraid she was going to leave.
10: And thus, it was abandonment Kim feared when her mother brought men home.
12: She was all I had.
13: Because it was changing all the time. And all these men would come into her lives, your life, and then go again. But you had her.
12: Right.
10: Anyway, Judy stayed put. It was Lloyd who would not be sticking around. After her husband seemed to disappear off the face of the earth, Judy filed for divorce. And when Lloyd didn't show up at the hearing, Judy got everything. Kim remembers a rainy afternoon when her mother pawned off their wedding ring. She remarried a man named Tom Goff. Life went on. A quarter century passed. By 2007, Kim was 40, the single mother of two teenagers of her own, still held in her own mother's emotional web. But unspoken guilt increasingly clouded her mood, even at work. This was her boss, Gary Ziegler.
13: What did she seem like to you?
7: It always seemed like she was carrying something deep down inside her, some kind of baggage. Couldn't put my finger on it for a long time.
10: Gary had, what would you call it, antenna for these things.
12: He had called me to come have a cup of coffee with him, and he could read me really well. And he's like, what's wrong? And I fell apart.
13: Told him the whole thing.
12: Told him everything.
10: And that's how a family secret contained for more than 20 years was leaked for the first time to an outsider who listened in something like disbelief.
7: Everybody has a secret or two, but this, I deliberated for days before telling anybody.
13: You decided not to keep a secret.
7: Correct. I knew the way I was raised, I needed to do the right thing.
10: So Gary called the prosecutor's office, which called the Boise Police Department, which opened an investigation into Lloyd's long-ago departure, a 27-year-old disappearance, a case they never knew existed. But they certainly did now. And that's how, one day, the cops showed up on Kim's doorstep.
12: I spent my whole life waiting for the other shoe to drop. You know?
13: And here it was.
5: Coming up, what was it about Lloyd's disappearance?
12: She says, how would you like it if Lloyd was gone? And you're thinking, there's no way she'd do it. Who would do that?
5: The mystery is about to be solved.

0: Kimberly had a secret, a terrible, unspeakable, guilty family secret. She'd kept it, nursed it, cried about it for a quarter century, until finally, no longer able to hide the awful truth, she'd spilled it to her boss. And now, she's about to tell us.
1: It's real hard to face truth. It almost killed me.
0: It was late afternoon. Spring was coming. It was 1980. Lloyd was still around, rest of the kids outside. Kim was, as usual, trying to be the perfect little daughter, helping around the house. They were in the kitchen, Kim says, when Judy looked down at her and asked a very curious question.
1: She was just cooking dinner, and she says, "How would you like it if Lloyd was gone? Gone to a 12-year-old? Going divorcing? Moving out?"
0: What'd you think when you heard that?
1: Sounded all right.
0: Kim was used to Judy's uneven love life. Divorce didn't sound like disaster. She loved having her mother to herself. Here's Kim's memory of what her mother said to her.
1: "Oh, you know, wouldn't it be nice if he wasn't here and, you know, we could be together, you know? Just you guys and me, and wouldn't that be nice?"
2: The way
1: just like
2: to
1: I
2: be.
1: Always wanted it.
0: Yeah. But then, subtly, unmistakably, said Kim, her mother's idea changed. Didn't sound like divorce after all.
1: She made a list of all his faults. And
0: do you remember what you said?
1: I never really questioned her. You just sit there and let her talk, you know.
0: Safer.
1: Yeah.
0: And this went on?
1: A couple days, maybe a week. And each day it was a little more revealing. Until finally she just blurted it out. You know, "What would you think if he was dead?"
0: Did you think that that meant what?
1: Well,
0: that
1: I thought like maybe he had cancer or he was sick, or, you know.
0: That maybe he was going to die and she was preparing you?
1: Yeah, I mean, you never know.
0: But that was not what Judy had in mind, said Kim. And soon it was much clearer what she did intend.
1: And then when she said, you know, "What if I killed him?
0: What if I killed him?"
1: Right. She was being so vague. And you're thinking, there's no way she'd do it.
0: But this was so surreal.
1: Yeah. Who would do that?
0: And then that was the last it was said for a while, or what?
1: For a bit. And then she started going through scenarios. You know, what if I smothered him? What if, you know, what if I slit his throat? And you're sitting there and you're like, why are you telling me this?
0: She was 12, desperate for her mother's approval, which is why, she said, she muffled the silent voice in her head that asked why she was being sent to the store to buy sleeping pills.
2: When you went on that errand, did you have any notion of what they were for?
1: She sent us to the store all the time.
2: Later on, you saw her doing something with those sleeping pills?
1: Crunching them up.
2: Crunching them up?
1: Mm-hmm.
2: To a powder.
1: Huh?
0: Kim watched Judy prepare Lloyd's favorite dessert, ice cream with butterscotch topping. Watched Judy mix in those crushed sleeping pills. Watched Lloyd devour it. Next morning, when the boys went off to school, Judy kept Kim at home. So she knew her stepfather stayed in bed, saw her mother crush more pills in Lloyd's coffee, in his soup, in more ice cream. Later, said Kim, she heard a racket behind the bedroom door.
1: Lloyd was trying to get out to go to the bathroom. And they had their fishing poles behind the door, and he had the hooks in his hands.
2: Oh.
1: Yeah. And I don't even know that he felt the pain.
2: Yeah.
1: But
2: did he say
1: was
2: anything?
1: Just all tangled up, and he was mumbling. And the only thing I understood was Lloyd had said, "What in the hell is wrong with me?" And he kept falling into the wall, and she's, you know, telling him he's going to be fine, and, you know, you'll feel better soon.
0: Then, Kim says, Judy turned round to her, gave her another errand.
1: I was told to go outside and get the trunk and clean it out.
2: Did you understand why you were doing
1: this?
2: But
1: I wasn't. I think I was too afraid to comprehend what was going on. I was just living second to second doing what she was telling me to do.
0: But she remembers, she said, clear as if it was this very morning, what happened when she dragged an old trunk back into the house.
1: She had come out of the bedroom, and she was standing there smoking. And I was in the living room, And she just put it out and said, I'm ready.
3: Coming up, one moment of horror and a lifetime of pain.
1: You just stuff it deep inside.
3: When Dateline continues.
0: Kimberly, 12 years old, saw her mother standing in the living room of their house on Clark Street in Boise, Idaho. Behind the bedroom door, her stepfather was in a stupor, induced by the very sleeping pills Kim said her mother had sent her to buy. Now, said Kim, she heard her mother say, I'm ready.
1: She told me to go in the bedroom, which I didn't like because we weren't allowed in there. She had been in there prior, checking on him and whatnot, at some point had put him on the floor on a sheet. And I really didn't know exactly how she was going to do it until I walked in and saw the gun at the end of the bed. And she went over and turned up the stereo really loud, and she said that it would cover the noise. First she

0: and she kept saying something. And it seemed like forever, and I just screamed. I said, if you're gonna do it, just do it. And it was just a moment later, it was this loudest noise I ever heard in my life. And I ran out the backyard into the alley.
1: Kim cowered there, shaking and listening.
0: I was horrified. I just sat there. I mean, I was crying and screaming, rocking back and forth, and listening.
1: Listening for what?
0: For his voice, her voice, something.
1: Because you didn't think she had actually done it?
0: I wasn't sure. Maybe she missed. Maybe he woke up. You know, there was a part of me really wanted him to wake up. But I made my way back to the house.
1: Back to her mother.
0: I think she hugged me, told me she loved me.
1: That was supposed to make it okay?
0: Yeah.
1: And did it?
0: No.
1: What happened then?
0: I had to go into the room. And the smell was still there.
1: Smell of what?
0: Gunpowder. And I didn't look at him. I just grabbed the end of my sheet, did as I was told.
1: The sheet he was lying on?
0: Pull him down the hall. She had one end, I had the other.
1: Right.
0: And he was too heavy. He was so heavy.
1: This is where you got in close.
0: I had to touch him.
1: What did it feel like?
0: He was still warm.
1: But very obviously dead.
0: Yeah.
2: But she was not finished then. Not even close. Her mother, she said, had another job for her.
0: She said, well, we gotta lift him up and put him in the trunk. I had to grab him under his legs. He was so heavy. And we got him in there, and she just shut the lid, closed the latches, and we drug it out back and put it next to the house.
1: Out the door on the porch.
0: Stacked some boxes on it.
2: Judy rented a carpet cleaner. Kim helped her clean the blood off the floors. She scrubbed the blood off the wall. She made it look normal.
1: But that trunk kept sitting there on the porch. What'd she do with it?
0: A couple days before she murdered him, she told the boys that we were going to plant a peach tree out back. And so they're to dig a big hole to put the tree in. And a few days after the murder, the hole's filled in. There's no peach tree. She changed her mind.
1: Did you ever figure out how she got that trunk from the porch to the hole and got it filled in?
0: She had asked my brother, Shane.
1: So now there are two people in on it. You and Shane. Did you talk to Shane about it?
0: Not really.
1: Your brother and sister, did the two of you say, my God, she just killed him, and we're complicit? And that conversation never happened? Why not?
0: He didn't talk about it. She swore me to secrecy. Made me promise.
2: There was more to the secret then. Judy said Kim devised a cover story, and when she said it, it sounded true.
0: She totally lived the, my husband left me for another woman.
1: And that was really believable.
0: Yeah. And there was such a short time after Lloyd left. Lloyd was murdered.
1: Funny how that stuck in your head, Lloyd left. That's because that was the fiction.
0: That's
1: so many
0: what we
1: years.
0: Had to say.
2: Kim stuffed it all inside, locked up the secret, kept her mother happy. But it wasn't over. A few months later, she said Judy had another job for Kim and her brother Shane. Couldn't leave a body in the backyard, said Judy. They'd have to dig it up. Move it. They buried it in an old trunk they had on the property back then. Out in the yard, said Kim, they started digging.
0: We were digging for quite a while. And we came to the trunk, and it was falling apart.
2: They looked to their mother. What should they do?
0: And she was just so cold and matter-of-fact, just, you know, grab what you can. As we started pulling it out, there was this horrendous smell.
1: He hadn't disintegrated.

0: Not much. And you could still see his tattoos on his arms. They had decided that it wasn't going to work and to just rebury him.
1: So he stayed there?
0: He stayed. And you just stuff it deep inside and try to be normal.
2: But of course it wasn't normal at all. And over the years, said Kim, it was only her conflicted ties to her mother, that powerful emotional glue, that kept the two close and the secret horror bottled up. That and her mother's promise.
0: Hundreds and hundreds of times, she reassured me that, you know, I'll go turn myself in if it'll make you better.
2: What should she do? A perfect daughter could never betray her mother, nor could anyone, apparently, in the circle of deceit that grew and grew. But betrayals were coming, and not just one. Finally, Kim would learn what could happen to a daughter who disobeyed her mother.
3: Coming up.
4: My first reaction was one of disbelief, almost.
3: The police have a job for Kim. Go undercover to catch her mother.
5: Well, I just wanted to talk to you.
3: When

0: Kimberly was the keeper of an awful family secret, a secret she had never been able to tell her own step-siblings, Lloyd's children, that she had attended the murder of their father, and so they knew nothing, nothing at all. In 1981, less than a year after Lloyd's murder, Judy got married again, and life went on as before. 15 years after the murder, Judy sold the house on Clark Street to her youngest son, Kim's little brother, who moved in with his new wife, who learned about the secret and insisted, "Get rid of the body." So now Kim, married with two kids of her own, returned to that childhood home and told her siblings where to dig.
1: I had to go show them where it was, because nobody remembered.
2: But you did.
1: Sure. Still burning my memory.
0: Kim's brothers and a cousin dug up Lloyd's remains, took them to a dumpster. The secret circle grew, and Kim felt she loved her mother still, but warned her, too, it was ever harder to keep silent.
1: I guess I had made a deal with her, which was I would never come right out and tell anybody. And I told her that unless somebody asked me directly, because I won't lie, she didn't like that answer. So she'd always call and do a mental check on me and then do her old standby promise that she'll do the right thing.
2: If and when the time came.
1: Right.
0: But she didn't. And now Kim had told, and 27 years after the day she helped her mother cover up a murder, Detective Brian Lee was at her door.
3: My first reaction was one of disbelief, almost. Really? Could this have been kept quiet that long?
2: What did she look like when she came to the door?
3: I wouldn't say she was surprised. Almost expecting, probably, that we were going to be there.
0: So she told it again, relieved to be getting rid of it. And then came the request she didn't expect. More than a request, really. She'd have to go undercover and record an incriminating phone call with her mother.
4: What was that conversation like?
1: That was so hard. I was going to have to betray her to get what they wanted.
5: Hello? Hey, what are you doing?
0: Here, as the call begins, they chatter for a bit about nothing much, and then...
5: Well, I just wanted to talk to you about something, and I won't bring it up again, but I started seeing a counselor up here. Talking about everything. But I gotta go again today. But just some things I didn't want to get clear in my head. It's not something we like to talk about. But why did you pick me to help you kill Lloyd?
6: Okay, I didn't.
5: Why was I there?
6: I don't know. Is that a phone call? I tell you that.
0: The call was over. A failure.
2: What'd you think when you heard that?
3: It made me a little nervous.
2: I bet.
3: But she was pretty keen to what was going on, I think.
0: And then, Judy called back. They pushed the record button.
6: I can't say anything except that you don't know the regrets that I've had. And that I still have. I don't know that I can answer your question. I don't remember a whole lot of it. You know, we had talked, and I was trying to figure out how to get out of it. And I remember you just saying, do it.
5: Well, I was 12.
6: I know, Cam. I know that. But I'm just telling you what I was hearing. You know what I mean? And it was like, at that point, there was no turning back. I guess I felt like I was in a hole that I was trying to dig myself out of, a pit. And I was in hell, I guess. I don't know. And I'm so sorry that I took you there with me.
0: The police had what they needed. But Judy wasn't finished.
6: I guess the only thing I can tell you, Ken, is that I love you more than I love life. I'm sorry that I... failed you. And I'm sorry that you have to go through this. I know that doesn't even begin to help, but but I lay down my life for you, if that means anything to you.
1: Felt like I was going to die. I betrayed her. I betrayed my whole family.
0: And now, the police wanted more.
1: They wanted me to go over to the house and show them where everything had happened.
2: Once again, point out the spot where he was buried.
1: Yeah.
0: It was, of course, burned into her memory. For 3 days, the police dug up the past in the backyard on Clark Street.
3: We had to go over and process that area that where we were told the body was. It's part of validating the story that Kim told.
2: So, was there anything left?
3: We found fragments of bone and bone.
0: 7 bone fragments, all that was left of Lloyd Ford. Police were able to determine that at least 10 members of Judy's family had helped keep the secret.
2: In your experience, when that many people are aware of such a dark thing, does it stay hidden for very long?
3: No. That's what was puzzling to us, how this kept quiet for that long.
2: It suggests a measure of control over those folks, which would be unusual.
3: Very much so.
0: But the statute of limitations applied now. Only one person could be held accountable, only Judy. And thus the law would ensure that Kim's awful secret would be exposed in court, the crime revealed, justice served. But would it be justice, or even the whole truth? Kim had turned on Judy. But this mother hadn't quite finished yet with her daughter.
7: I know she was screaming, do it, do it, do it. Just do it.
8: Coming up, Judy tells her story, and there's one more twist in store.
9: A jury could acquit her.

0: Lloyd Ford missed his children's birthdays, missed their graduations, their weddings. Sandy Burke's brother Tom walked her down the aisle. Lloyd missed all that because, or so his family was told, he'd left them all, just didn't care.
1: Just not having him there was really hard. But to think that he had walked away. We couldn't even stand it to the point that my brother and I have never had pictures of my dad out in the house. Because if you have a picture there, someone's going to have to ask about your dad, and you're going to have to admit that the person that you thought you were closest to in the whole world had just turned and walked away. Where's your dad now? I don't know.
0: But of course, it was all a lie. Their father never left them. And the truth, when police finally called to tell them?
1: It was just almost indescribable to think that he'd been murdered the way he had been murdered. With absolutely no regard for human life, just done, just treated like a piece of garbage. That was hard.
0: Yes, and then they discovered that Lloyd's own son, Tom, had unknowingly dug his father's grave when Judy told him to prepare a backyard hole to plant a peach tree.
1: I think it's almost impossible to comprehend that type of evil.
0: Sandy watched online as the Boise police dug up all that was left of their father, those 7 bone fragments. They tried to understand how Judy got her own children to help murder their father.
1: My dad was the only dad these kids knew, and yet somehow she got these kids to participate in the murder, to bury the body, to dig up the body later that year. How do you get your kids to do something like that? Where is your mind of someone that would do something like that?
0: On September 28, 2007, Judy Goff, now a 61-year-old grandmother, took her dogs for a walk. And that's where police arrested her. But when they took her downtown,
2: she requested an attorney right as we sat down.
0: That was it?
2: Yeah, there was no interview.
0: No surprise?
2: Not to me, really. She had 27 years to think about that decision.
0: Judy was charged with first-degree murder. And that's when Patrick Orr, then of the Idaho Statesman, began reporting the story.
3: This was somebody who had no criminal record. Her friends described her as a kind, loving person, somebody that they trusted. So there was a lot of confusion. There was a lot of shock.
0: Judy appeared before a judge who determined she was not a risk and granted bail. And 6 months later, her public defender went on the offense with a stunning claim. Lloyd, she said, was an abuser. She killed him, she said, in defense of her life and her children.
3: This is a woman who loves her family, who did whatever she can for her family.
0: Reporter Orr spoke to Judy's youngest son.
3: He told me that Lloyd was abusive.
0: Lloyd? Abusive? His own children were outraged at the accusation.
1: That wasn't who my dad was. It was ludicrous to think that there was anything going on in the home with my dad and Judy.
0: No abuse?
1: No abuse. Nothing. Absolutely nothing.
0: But as the date for Judy's trial approached, her claim that Lloyd was an abuser hit the papers, became big news around Boise. Would Judy try a battered wife defense? Lloyd's children, furious and upset about what they considered vicious libel, bit their tongues when the prosecutor told them, "Don't say a word in your father's defense. The truth will come out at trial." Except it didn't. The trial didn't happen. Judy struck a deal.
4: Please state your name for the record.
5: Judy Ray Goff.
0: To plead guilty to second-degree murder and confess. Though the confession wasn't quite the story her daughter Kim remembered.
5: I had a rifle. I was sitting on the edge of the bed, and I had the gun across my lap. He was sitting on the floor by my dresser, kitty corner from me. The gun went off. It was a terrible smell. And he was dead.
4: When you say the gun went off, what do you mean by that?
5: Your Honor, I must have pulled the trigger.
0: Then the judge asked about her daughter Kim's role in the murder.
4: So had you talked to your daughter about killing your husband?
5: You know, she said that I did. I don't really recall that part.
4: Did you call your daughter to come into the room?
5: I don't think so. I don't know why she was there. I know she was screaming, Do it, do it, do it. Just do it.
0: Was she now accusing Kim here in court? Was she blaming her own daughter somehow?
6: For the past 30 years, she's telling you, I'll do the right thing if it'll make you better. I love you that much. And when Zero Hour came,
0: she threw you under a bus.
6: Yep. She left me there.
0: So the emotion is what? Abandonment?
6: Sure.
0: There's still that little girl who's trying so hard to make her mom
6: That's
0: happy.
6: That's one of my last pieces of my puzzle I'm working on. Abandonment.
0: Abandonment is a family issue, apparently. Lloyd's first family struggled with it for 27 years until they discovered he didn't leave them at all. But now that they ached to defend him from a charge they believed to be a cruel lie, they could not. Not without a trial. Had the prosecutor abandoned them now? Why was it so important to you to see this go to trial?
1: This was my dad. This was the only thing that we could do for him. We felt the truth would come out. It would give him back his reputation. She had taken his life. Then she has to take his reputation, too.
7: Hi, I'm Sandra Kaberg.
0: In March 2009, Lloyd's kids returned to Idaho for Judy Goff's sentencing hearing.
8: We sat through her whole sentencing. And in the ending, the judge acknowledged us six kids and Judy as victims. Never once mentioned my father.
2: Does this feel like justice?
1: No. It feels like they wanted to get this case over with, that it wasn't important to them.
0: Roger Bourne, then chief deputy of the prosecutor's office, defended the decision.
9: We thought that going through a trial where Judy Goff gets to take the stand and vilify their father for hours at a time would not be productive for them and would not be productive for the people. The risk, of course, is that a jury could acquit her. And that, from our standpoint, that would be the worst thing.
0: The sentence for drugging and killing Lloyd, for having the kids bury him, dig him up, keep their awful secret, 10 years in prison. Judy declined our interview request. And Kim has written a book called Unworthy, What Would You Do for Your Mother? We spoke to Kim after her mother's conviction.
9: How do you feel about her now?
6: I don't feel a whole lot about her now. She's dead to me. And I don't mean that angry and bitter, because then I'd be like her. But that's not my mom. My mom left a long time ago.
0: The house on Clark Street sat empty for years, the backyard overgrown. The secret, the deadly secret, bound a family almost three decades. The unraveling tore it apart forever.
10: That's all for now. I'm Lester Holt. Thanks for joining us.
11: A gorgeous evening. Girls' night out.
12: She loved to have fun.
13: Yeah, she loved to have fun.
11: Kenya was bright, pretty, adored by everyone.
14: I felt like she was like my twin.
11: Partying with friends, somehow she disappeared.
13: She's like, are you with Kenya? And I say, no, I thought she was with you.
11: Where was she? Confounding clues on a surveillance tape. And strange stories from a witness.
15: Not one word of what he told me made any sense to me.
11: And then another beauty, this one left for dead.
16: She was unrecognizable.
11: Was evil stalking young women.
17: Both dark-haired, both pretty girls. It was chillingly similar.
11: A case that led to unheard-of places.
18: In the history of my department, that's never happened.
11: And then finally, far from the city, the truth, revealed on a quiet country road.
17: He got out of the car and let out the scream.
11: And an act of courage from a woman who refused to be a victim.
19: And I won.
11: And now, go inside A Deadly Connection.
10: Thanks for joining us. I'm Lester Holt. On any given weekend night, chances are someone you love, one of your kids maybe, is heading out for some fun. A few worries? Sure. About drinking, driving, hookups. But the two young women in this story found a very different kind of trouble. For each, the simple joys of a night out would lead to the most confounding and terrifying of mysteries. Here's Keith Morrison.
0: The woman in the ICU was barely alive. Her jaw shattered in a dozen pieces. A once beautiful face, unrecognizable after the brutal beating, the rape, the fire, the fall, the massive, nearly fatal stroke. Someone thought she'd be dead now. Someone who'd fled into the night. Someone killing women. And this one, deep in a coma, at the threshold of death, is their only chance to catch him before he does it again. What happened here was spawned in a very dark corner of the human condition by that terrifying flaw that forces us to admit, yes, Virginia, there really is a boogeyman. And against him were the only weapons they had. The power of one family, a determined cop, and one remarkable gift in the face of evil. Here's where it began, 3 months before that scene in the ICU. This is the nightclub district, Denver, Colorado. People here call this part of town Lodo, short for Lower Downtown, very trendy. It was the night before April Fool's Day, 2011, a warm early spring evening in Denver, girls' night out. An attractive 19-year-old named Kenya Monhay was on her way to Lodo to party with some girlfriends.
13: She was very kind, friendly, outgoing, just a happy person.
0: Among the partiers, Janet Gomez, one of Kenya's closest friends.
12: And she loved to have fun.
13: Yeah, she loved to have fun.
0: Underage fun. No trouble sneaking in. They charmed the bouncers, flashed fake IDs. Kenya and her crew had a kind of an unwritten safety rule. Go together and leave together. Look out for each other. But on this particular night, things didn't go as planned.
13: We had planned to meet at Lavish. We went in there and she wasn't in there.
0: Kenya had gotten a ride downtown with two other girls she didn't know very well. Her plan was to meet Janet and some other friends at Lavish, but she didn't show up.
13: I started texting her and no response. And I called her 3 times, nothing.
0: What Janet didn't know is that Kenya and the two other girls couldn't get into the club. The bouncers weren't buying their fake ID cards. So they went to another club nearby, even took a few pictures. But they didn't tell anyone they were there.
13: And I sent her the last message about 11:30 and nothing.
0: So, when the clubs closed, Janet headed home without Kenya, who she assumed was with some other friends.
13: I thought, okay, they're probably just having fun, you know, and she'll call tomorrow. She would always call me in the morning.
2: Yeah. Did you ever worry about her, you know, when she went out like that, clubbing and
13: no, she was
2: other?
13: Very smart and everything.
12: She wouldn't take chances.
13: No.
20: I want to see how I look. This is not my favorite.
0: No, because though she loved a party, Kenya was known as the responsible one. Reliable, ambitious, hardworking, not flaky at all. She had recently graduated from one of Colorado's top high schools, was now considering careers in TV production or criminology. Here she is directing a student film. All the more remarkable because just 7 years earlier, Kenya didn't know more than a word or two of English. And not a single person in Denver, apart that is from her mother, Maria, who had migrated from Honduras a few years before. And when she and Kenya were finally reunited,
21: it was the happy day in my life. When I hugged her, hold her, oh my God, I was so happy. And we went home and telling her how much I miss her. And she said, I miss you too, Mom, and now we are together. Nothing gonna separate us.
0: By the time Kenya came to Colorado, Maria was married to Tony Lee, and together they had two children. Now Kenya made three.
15: I remember meeting her for the first time. The first words that she said to me were, thank you, Daddy. I'll never forget that, and she hugged me.
0: So, connecting with the family took no time at all.
15: I always thought about a song from the Brady family, how we all came together and became a family. It was pretty much that was kind of how it worked out, and it clicked from day one.
3: And there's all the girls, that all the wonderful women in my life.
0: And for Kenya's little sister, Kimberly, it felt like the best thing that ever happened.
4: Tomorrow, Kenya makes one whole year in America.
22: I thought she was going to be like the big sister that everybody dreams of. It was even better than what I imagined.
0: Better?
22: Mm-hmm. She was very loving and caring. Felt like she was like my twin. We text each other every day. Every morning, every night, throughout school. She would call me sometimes. She would just want to say, I love you.
0: What do you have in common, the two of you? What did you like to do together?
22: We liked music. We liked to watch CSI together. We liked to pick on my little brother together.
0: Well, that, of course, yeah.
22: Yeah, we liked to do that. We liked to go shopping together. We liked to get the same outfits.
0: But she was independent, too, was Kenya. After high school, she moved out to make it on her own.
15: She always wanted to be something big. She always wanted to be a CEO or something. That was her goal in life, was to be somebody.
22: She came from having nothing to being somebody. And on one of her calendars, it says, like, study, study, study, and then it says party on the last day. She was balancing her job, and she was balancing school, and she was balancing, like, her party life.
0: But on the morning of April Fool's Day, 2011, nothing was balanced. Something was wrong. Her friend Janet Gomez, desperate to hear from Kenya, dove for her phone the moment it rang. But it wasn't Kenya. It was another girlfriend.
13: She was like, are you with Kenya? And I say, no, I thought she was with you. And that's when it all started.
0: Started? Oh, it had more than started for Kenya Monhay. Swallowed up by, well, whatever it was. Some dark presence haunting the happy, tipsy streets. Lodo.
10: Coming up, Kenya's family starts to worry. Had that dark presence, whatever it might be, come for their own daughter?
15: That's when I went into high alert.
10: When Dateline continues.
0: April 1st, 2011. Dawn in Denver, Colorado. Bright spring light. And for the friends of 19-year-old Kenya Monhay, terrified.
13: I just kept calling her and calling her. We were all worried and scared.
0: Where was she? Kenya was supposed to have met her friends at a downtown bar the night before. Didn't show. And now, she didn't answer her phone. Not like Kenya. Not at all.
13: We didn't know what happened. Nobody knew nothing.
0: Kenya's friends, truly frightened now, kept texting, calling. But not a single lead turned up. No tips, no clues, and no Kenya.
13: We were just trying to be strong because we didn't want to think negative or anything. We had a lot of thoughts. I don't know, maybe we shouldn't have done that.
2: Shouldn't have done what?
13: Going out to, you know, we're just 19, we were not 21.
2: Yeah, and you should have looked after her.
13: Yeah. She wasn't with me, because I know if she would have been with me, she would have been safe.
0: Even her sister, Kim, with whom Kenya texted constantly, hadn't heard a word. But she did get a call from Kenya's boyfriend, who'd been talking to Kenya's worried friends.
22: And he was like, have you seen your sister? And I was like, no. He was like, have you talked to her? I was like, no. He was like, well, she's missing. I was like, shut up. Like, this isn't funny. Tell me the truth, like, where is she? He's like, I'm being serious. You need to call your parents and tell them to call the police and file a missing person report. And then I called my mom.
21: I started calling my sisters and my family, all the family. And but I said, maybe it's a joke. And my sister got very worried. She said, I don't think it was a joke.
15: When I got my call from my daughter Kim, and she said that she had not heard anything from her that day, that's when I went into high alert.
0: But when Tony called Kenya's friends, they weren't exactly straight with him about their underage bar hopping the night before in those Lodo nightclubs.
15: It was very, very, very confusing because these girls were, they were not telling me the truth about what they were doing and where they were at because they were covering their asses.
0: So Tony turned amateur detective and was finally able to confirm that Kenya had spent the evening not with her close friends, but with two other girls she barely knew, and
15: she had left her purse, her phone, and her ID and all that stuff in the bar.
0: Her stuff. Kenya never went anywhere without it, especially her cell phone. And she certainly wouldn't just leave it with two people she hardly knew.
21: Something is really wrong. Something is wrong.
0: The night after Kenya was last seen here in Lodo, one of the girls she was drinking with showed up at the Lee's house to drop off her belongings. Kenya was happily dancing till about 1 o'clock in the morning, she said, with some guy, and then she disappeared. They looked for her but couldn't find her, she said. And when the bar closed, they took her purse and cell phone and just kind of assumed that Kenya would get home on her own somehow.
15: I was looking through her text messages from the day before and these conversations she was having with her friends and letting know, hey, this is where we're going to hook up at.
0: The phone showed that Kenya suddenly stopped sending texts right after 11 p.m. But of course, her phone kept receiving texts practically all night.
15: Her boyfriend started texting her, asking, hey, where you at? You being good? Hey, you not contacting me?
0: The next morning, the text continued from Kenya's friends, all asking, where was she?
15: And then there was a dead area, and then the next text that came in was about 7 p.m. that night.
0: But this one jumped off the screen, was just plain weird.
15: And the message said, hey, this is Travis, the guy in the creepy white van, smiley face. Did you get home okay?
0: Travis? Who was Travis? Nobody in Kenya's circle of friends and family had ever heard of anybody named Travis.
15: I kept calling him. I kept leaving these messages.
0: No answer. No calls back. At this point, the mysterious Travis in the creepy white van was the only possible lead in their daughter's disappearance. They filed a missing persons report, but it was too soon, the police told them, to start an investigation. And so, alone, they panicked.
15: We're running around like the chickens with our heads cut off, and we didn't know what to do first and what to do. So we're just trying to figure out what do we got to do.
0: And then, one terrifying day later, the mysterious Travis finally returned Tony's calls. And Travis had some rather stunning news about Kenya's whereabouts and just who she might be with.
10: Coming up, Tony on a mission that would leave his wife paralyzed with fear.
15: I grabbed a 9mm pistol, and I packed it in my waist, and I told her, I'm on my way to meet this guy.
10: When Dateline continues.

0: Kenya and Kimberly. As close as two sisters could be. Always together, always talking, texting, Facebooking. At first, when the messages suddenly stopped,
1: I didn't really take it seriously. Like, I didn't really think that she was going to be gone that long.
0: But after 48 long hours.
2: What's that like, that feeling?
1: This feeling of being, like, desperate to know where your sister is. Like, because that was not only my best friend. Like, that was my sister. That was my other half. Like, that was everything to me.
0: And then that second night after Kenya vanished, there was this call from a total stranger named Travis.
3: Hello? Travis called me back about 8 p.m.
0: The guy who left that rather odd text message on Kenya's phone to see if she'd gotten home safely from the nightclub.
3: And he told me the story. I was seeing her out there. Ask her if she needed any help because, you know, she seemed like she was really drunk and she was really out of it, you know. So I said, I better help her. So, you know, she got in my van.
0: Travis told Kenya's dad that as he was driving her home, she asked to stop at a gas station for cigarettes. But there, something strange happened. She met another guy who said he'd take her home. And so, said Travis, he left them there.
2: And that's the last he saw her.
3: That's what he said. It's the last he saw her. And I got off the phone, and I thought to myself, that is the most fantastic story I've ever heard. Not one word of what he told me made any sense to me.
0: Tony called the Denver police to report all that, but was told, remember, that the cops couldn't open an investigation because Kenya hadn't been missing long enough.
3: I'm pissed. I'm just sitting there. It's like, I can't believe this. So I took matters into my own hand. I called Travis back, and I said, Travis, I've got some questions I want to ask you. Tell me again where you last saw her at. And he says, well, I was at this Conoco station. Tell you what, why don't you meet me there? I told him I'm on my way.
4: Immediately, I was so afraid. I said, oh, my God.
3: I grabbed a 9mm pistol. I packed it in my waist, and I told her, I'm on my way to meet this guy. Maria was down on her hands and knees, literally, begging me, Tony, don't do this. Don't go down there. This is dangerous. This don't sound right. I told her, I got to go. They're not going to do anything. I got to go.
4: And I grabbed the phone, and I called 911.
0: Tony roared over to that Conoco station, nerves on edge, gun close to hand, expecting, what, a violent confrontation? A dangerous standoff? A weirdo? But it was none of those things. Travis Forbes was there, all right, patiently waiting, and he looked just fine, not scary at all.
3: He was very thin, blonde hair, blue eyes, good-looking guy. My first impression of him was, you know, looks decent enough guy. If you're going to have somebody pick up your kid, you know, and help him out, you know.
2: Seemed like a nice guy.
3: Yeah.
0: And because Maria called 911, the Denver police were at the gas station too, so the cops, not Tony, did most of the talking with Travis.
3: He told them that same story that he told me on the phone, and it was very consistent. The story that he told them matched exactly. I told the officer, I said, man, everything he's told me, it just don't sound right. It just don't sound right.
0: Didn't sound right to the cops either. But they had nothing to hold Travis on. He'd been cooperative, forthcoming, concerned for Kenya. So they let him go. As the meeting wrapped up, Travis sidled up to Tony and started talking.
3: He was crying. He's telling me, you know, I promised I'd take care of her. I wished I could have followed through on what I'd done. I feel responsible for this. You know, I wished I could have done more.
0: Travis certainly seemed sincere. His story, though strange, was consistent. Maybe he was telling the truth. And that man Kenya met at the gas station had abducted her.
3: I stuck my hand out and said, appreciate it. And we shook hands. And when I shook his hand, it was as if an earthquake was going on under his feet. And it was only in my hand that I could feel it. His arm wasn't shaking, his body wasn't shaking, there was no quivering. But I felt that shake. And I looked at him. And I knew that I was shaking the hand of the last person that seen Kenya alive. There was no doubt in my mind. I knew it at that instant.
2: And you believed that, as of that moment, that she was dead?
3: Yes.
5: Coming up, was he right? They were about to come across a disturbing clue.
2: He was determined to erase something.
6: Everything. Everything.
5: When Dateline continues.
7: Oh. Kenya Monhay was at a downtown Denver nightclub with her friends 1 week ago.
2: Kenya Monhay's disappearance was big news in Denver.
8: She was last seen wearing a black skirt, black jacket, and red high-heel shoes.
2: Kenya's family was frantic, desperately hoping she was still alive.
4: I couldn't sleep. I pray. I get on my knees every day. God, please, bring Kenya home, please.
2: Janet Gomez and Kenya's other close friends kept looking, hoping someone would come forward with a clue.
1: We kept just putting flyers everywhere. We had to do it. You know, she's our friend.
9: And got nowhere.
1: You just have to be strong and... just pray for the best.
2: But by now, family and friends were not alone in their search for Kenya. A veteran Denver police detective named Nash Gurley started looking, too. To say Detective Gurley is imposing is perhaps an understatement. Looks more like a character from The Sopranos, but hates when children go missing.
10: I wanted to find her. I wanted to give her family closure. I wanted to give the city of Denver closure. I was determined to bring her home.
2: Gary Lombardi was the deputy DA assigned to the case.
11: We had to do something, you know, and time was sort of the essence because they were still hoping she was alive. And certainly there's always that hope. And I felt a lot of pressure personally to give this family some closure. I think I just couldn't stand the thought of having a child out there and not knowing if they were alive or where they were, and I really wanted to be able to give them that information.
2: They focused first, of course, on that Good Samaritan, the guy who'd given Kenya a ride, Travis Forbes. He was 31, they discovered, had a rap sheet for theft and drugs. But now he owned a small business in Denver, baking and delivering gluten-free granola bars. He was renting a space at a local bakery, owned by Monica Poole.
12: Travis was energetic. He seemed friendly, wanted to have a business. He launched into granola bars, which I thought was a great idea. They didn't exist in the marketplace, not the way he was making them.
2: Travis could bake, but he wasn't the best businessman. He was often in debt, sometimes missed deliveries and deadlines. And one day he came to work, seemed a little frazzled, and told Monica about his odd encounter the night before.
12: He said, I gave some girl a ride home, and she's missing, and she's gone. And I thought, wow, that's kind of strange, whatever.
2: And then, a few days later, Monica's bakery was crawling with cops.
12: When the police showed up, I thought, wow, that must be that missing girl.
2: Detectives looked around, even shot this video of the place, but they didn't find much. Travis was there, so they took him downtown for questioning.
13: Travis, this is Detective Gurley.
14: How's it going? It's Travis Ford.
13: Hello. How
14: you doing?
10: He's a talker. Very, very charming, very, very manipulative.
13: I never met her before then.
2: And talk, Travis did, reciting the very same story he told Tony Lee about picking up a lost and distressed Kenya downtown, then stopping for cigarettes at that gas station, where she met another man who said he'd take her home.
13: She put her arm through his arm, like, while they were sitting there smoking. And they spoke Spanish. And they walked off. And that's it. That was it. And I went home.
14: And that's the last you see of her?
13: Yes.
2: Travis was cool, calm, even contrite about leaving Kenya with that strange fellow at the gas station.
13: If she had made the choice to go back home or to get in my van, I would have taken her home. Like, I would not. I mean, and if I felt any sort of weirdness about her walking over that guy, I would have done something.
10: He was really worried about this whole investigation, about this missing girl, but we believe him. He didn't do anything.
2: In fact, there was no evidence Travis did anything wrong. He certainly wasn't a suspect, barely a person of interest. He even had an alibi for his whereabouts after he dropped off Kenya.
11: He said he'd gone to his girlfriend's house at the time that we knew that she had disappeared. And then his girlfriend came in, but she supported his statement.
13: Yeah.
2: Of course, they let him go. Had to. But what about that mysterious man Travis said he left Kenya with at the gas station?
10: We couldn't find him. he was gone.
2: Wow.
10: We send out bulletins, we put it on the news, and we didn't get anybody to come forward and say, yeah, I know this guy.
0: But DA Lombardi did get a search warrant for Travis's white cargo van to see if it held any clues. And inside, it reeked of bleach.
10: To the point where when you spray something like on a ceiling,
2: yeah,
10: a roof, and you spray it so much it drips down, that's how much bleach he sprayed on this van.
2: He was determined to erase something.
10: Everything. Everything. So we're going through his van, we're taking off doors, we're vacuuming, we're crawling underneath it.
0: The van, for the most part, was spotless, except for something odd that caught the cops' attention.
10: We found some weeds underneath, we found some dirt, some dust, different things.
2: What'd that tell you?
10: He's been on a dirt road, at least that van has.
0: So Gourlay and Lombardi poured through Travis's cell phone records to see where he was around the time of Kenya's disappearance. And they noticed he made and received several calls from a rural area near a little place called Keensburg, about 40 miles northeast of Denver. Not exactly one of the stops along Travis's granola bar delivery route.
2: Was he there for long?
10: 3.5 hours.
2: Long enough to do something, potentially dispose of a body.
10: Absolutely.
2: So what'd you do about that?
10: We sent probably 25 detectives up there, looking in fields, running the gulches, checking the ponds, talking to the neighbors to see if they saw a white van. We were checking everything.
2: But there was no sign?
10: Nothing.
2: Only the trail left by a cell phone?
10: Correct.
0: But back at the bakery, another clue surfaced on surveillance video. And it showed Travis Forbes doing a lot more than baking granola bars.
5: Coming up, just what was he doing?
12: That just seemed really strange.
5: And then another piece of videotape.
9: We were all watching, and we lost it.
5: When Dateline continues.

0: The trouble started before Kenya Monhe went missing. Trouble at this Denver bakery, that is, the one where Travis Forbes rented space to bake his granola bars. Somebody was pilfering money from the bakery cash register. Owner Monica Poole was at first puzzled by the discrepancy, then gradually became sure there was a thief in the shop. Fortunately, Monica had allowed for the possibility of that sort of thing when she had surveillance cameras installed around the shop. So, by now, a couple of days after Kenya disappeared, she went to check the tape to see if that would tell her who took the cash. But for some strange reason, the recorder was unplugged.
1: I plugged it back in and I wound it back to the place to see who had unplugged it.
0: It was Travis Forbes, turning off the system. So Monica rewound the tape a little farther, but if she expected to see Travis stealing, she got a surprise. It looked like he had been scrubbing.
1: So as he's coming into the office with these gloves on his hand, now they're not just like little gloves like you wear when you're handling food. They're cleaning gloves, rubber, latex, you know, the kind that yellow, go all the way up to your elbows. I thought, what in the world's he wearing those for?
0: Monica stopped the tape and called the cops, who took a good look at the whole security system and found this intriguing scene of Travis, this time with his granola bar cooler.
2: He actually unloads the cooler, puts it on a little cart, and it's taped shut with black duct tape, and puts it in the freezer, in the bakery. And there's employees walking around.
0: Detective Gourlay consulted Monica.
1: The police asked me, did he store the cooler in the freezer? And I said, no, he never puts it in the freezer. It has granola bars in it. They don't need to be frozen. So that just seemed really strange.
0: All that, the cleaning, the cooler moving, happened two nights after Kenya went missing. So Detective Gourlay checked with several of the bakery's employees to see what else Travis was up to that evening.
2: He burns some stuff in a barrel. We found that barrel down

0: but nothing turned up. If there were any clues in that barrel, they had been burned. Travis Forbes, despite all his suspicious behavior and his strange story, was still just a person of interest.
1: People do weird things in their normal life. How do we know that he's just not a weird guy?
0: And then, a few days later, Gourlay's investigation turned up more surveillance video, which seemed to tell a whole new story, because there was Kenya with another man entirely. This caught the two of them in the lobby of an apartment building near the club where Kenya had been drinking. Was she going up to his place? Well, if she was, she didn't stay long, because a few minutes later, Kenya showed up in yet another surveillance video, weaving somewhat unsteadily across the lobby of a nearby hotel. And the way Kenya was acting caught the attention of DA Carrie Lombardi.
2: I think that from all the surveillance, she was very obviously intoxicated. It was scary. She was someone that you would look at and think, this is a victim waiting to happen.
0: This, according to family and good friends, was not like Kenya. She didn't drink to excess. She would never run off with a strange guy and leave her purse and phone and keys behind. In fact, when Tony saw this video, he was convinced Kenya wasn't drunk. Something was done to her.
3: I absolutely believe 100% that she was slipped a date rape drug, because everything that she did in that club that night was against anything that she's ever done before.
0: Gourlay tracked down the young man from the apartment lobby, and he admitted dancing with Kenya at the club and showing her his loft, but she left right away, he said. The video confirmed it. He was cleared. So that left only two possible suspects: the mysterious man at the gas station and Travis Forbes.
4: I did not.
0: And apparently, Travis was feeling the heat. So, out of the blue, he decided to go public.
4: You know, the truth is all we have.
0: He went on camera with a Denver TV station.
4: At this point, I mean, it's been 2 weeks. Nobody's heard from her. There's been no trace of her. Like, it's surreal. I don't even know what to think of it.
5: Since you're a person of interest, let me ask you this. Did you do something with her?
4: No.
5: Did you kidnap her?
4: No.
5: Did you sexually assault her?
4: I did not.
5: Did you murder her?
4: I did not. No. No, and, you know, having that on you, you know, having that energy on you is very stressful.
0: Detective Gourlay was watching this, of course, but he focused as much on Travis's actions as his answers.
1: He lied. It was in his demeanor. It was in his body language. It was all there.
4: Man, I'm sorry that I was indifferent, that I didn't think anything. I didn't think anything. I didn't think she was going to disappear.
1: When the reporter asked him,
5: "Did you murder her?"
4: I did not. No.
1: He says, "No."
0: Then, as the interview was wrapping up, Travis, who seemed to remember every little detail of that night, had trouble recalling one small but rather critical fact.
4: What's her name?
5: Kenya,
4: yeah.
3: And we were all watching, and we lost it. You know, that was the only name in town, and I wanted to go talk to him about that interview. And that was another time when she got down on her hands and knees and begged me not to go. And this time I didn't go.
0: So Tony and his family waited, let the investigation run its course, hoping, praying that Kenya would walk in the front door safe and sound. And Travis Forbes remained free, not even aware, quite possibly, of what the detective and the DA were up to.
2: We had a lot of conversations and we did a lot of warrants. You know, we're pouring through phone records and, you know, they continued to interview people constantly. And we just were waiting for the one thing, something we could arrest him with.
0: But even if they could arrest Travis, first they had to find him. Because not long after that TV interview, Travis Forbes disappeared.
6: Coming up, Travis gone.
1: I put out a teletype saying, you

0: find any bodies, give me a call.
1: And then, another surprise.
0: My lieutenant said, grab your search warrant for his DNA. So I hop a plane that night.
1: When Dateline continues.

0: He was the boogeyman. And that's what we called him. Everybody was looking over their shoulders, looking who's behind them, looking mm-hmm. who... They were afraid of him, as long as he was on the street.
1: The boogeyman was Travis Forbes, the last person known to have seen Kenya Monhaye alive before she disappeared. The man whose strange behavior had ramped up Detective Gourlay's suspicions, even though the evidence did not warrant an arrest. But now, weeks after Kenya vanished, Gourlay had two problems. Kenya wasn't the only one who was missing. So was Travis.
2: He was gone. I couldn't find him anywhere. I was scrambling to find him. I was checking news. I would put out a teletype online with law enforcement saying, you know, you find any bodies, give me a call.
1: This guy was that dangerous in your mind that there could be just
2: I was calling everybody. I wanted to find out where he was.
1: Days passed, then a week. No sign of Travis. Detective Gourlay was now working the case almost 24-7. Even his wife was involved.
2: There was nights where I'd jump out of bed and it would scare her because I'd jump out of bed and grab the phone and she's like, did you hear the phone ring? I said, no, I'm leaving myself a message because I need to do this.
3: Yeah, right.
2: She said, you talk in your sleep about it. Kenya's name or even Travis's name. She says, you're dreaming about this.
4: And you're obsessed.
2: Tenacious.
1: Kenya's family wasn't sleeping much either.
5: I thought that she might have been like kidnapped and like put in the basement and like they weren't letting her get any contact with anyone. I had dreams and things and I still felt like I had that sister connection that she was just still here somewhere needing me to come help her or to just save her and just bring her back home.
4: Were you thinking about it all the time?
5: Yeah, it's hard going from talking to someone every day and then not being able to talk to them anymore. It, like, breaks your heart.
1: Kenya's father, Tony, made himself a public fixture on local media. But privately, he conducted his own very lonely investigation.
0: I went dumpster diving. I was looking in trash cans for her body. Up and down the alleys, all over.
4: And yet you couldn't tell Maria.
0: I couldn't tell her. I could not share what I was feeling because that early in would have removed the only thing that right now everybody had. And that one thing that everybody had was hope.
2: I was hoping that she would pop up and say, here I am. But as time went by and she wasn't contacting anybody, and I knew it was bad.
1: He also knew that the key to finding Kenya was finding Travis Forbes. The Denver police had no idea where Travis was, whether he was in hiding here in town or had left the city, left the state, left the country. He was just gone. Wasn't much they could do. He was a person of interest, but not officially a suspect. And then 2 weeks later, out of the blue, detectives got a call from Austin, Texas.
2: And my lieutenant walked into the office and said, okay. And I said, what? She said, Austin PD just called our fugitive unit. We might have him in the Austin, Texas. I'm like, what?
1: Travis, it turned out, had borrowed a car from an old girlfriend in Colorado. When he didn't return it, she went to the police and filed a report, which more often than not would have led nowhere at all, except a policeman in Austin, with a little time on his hands, decided to check up on an out-of-state license plate he just happened to notice and discovered first the report for the missing car and then Travis Forbes.
2: So my lieutenant said, grab your search warrant for his DNA and head to Texas. So I hop a plane that night.
1: A few hours later, Gourlay was face-to-face with Travis Forbes again.
6: You know what? They sent me to Texas because they think you're running to Mexico.
7: Oh, what the f*** are you doing in Mexico?
6: And you get a tan?
7: And you know what?
2: He'd call me Nash, I'd call him Travis. It was similar to you and I just talking.
1: Hmm.
2: I wasn't confrontational with him. If he asked me a question, I gave him an honest answer. One of the questions he asked me in one of the interviews that I did with him, he said, what do you think of me? I said, I think you're a creep. I think you're a jerk. I think you're a monster. And
3: how do you respond to that?
2: He just looked at me and said, yeah, you're probably right. He said, am I a psychopath or a sociopath? And I was giving him what I thought he was. And I think maybe he was testing me like I was testing him to see if I would give him an honest answer. And I would.
7: You didn't fly all this way out here just asking some questions.
8: Well, actually, I did. Did you do anything to him?
7: No.
8: Did you hurt him?
7: No. We never touched.
8: At all?
7: Not even a hug. And I usually hug people.
8: We didn't force you to come.
1: Galay questioned him for more than 3 hours, but Travis stuck to his original story.
7: I think,
8: so did she have sex with you?
7: Nash, I think at this point, my lawyer should be present.
1: So Travis refused to talk anymore, but he didn't have a choice about providing his DNA, thanks to that warrant Detective Galay brought from Colorado.
8: I'm just going to swab the inside of your gums.
1: And though a stolen car charge seemed hardly enough to warrant extradition, it was, in the end, just enough. And a few weeks later, Travis was back in a Colorado jail.
2: I didn't want him in Texas. I wanted him here. I wanted to have access to him.
3: Where you can continue the conversation.
2: Absolutely.
1: But Detective Galay was in for a big surprise. Slippery guy, that Travis Forbes.
9: Coming up, the story moves on to another chapter, a different city, and another young woman.
2: Fort Collins is a college town, and it has a lot of young women there, and they like to party.
9: When Dateline continues. Continuing now with our story, a pretty young woman has gone missing from a girls' night out in Denver. Detectives think they know who's responsible, a smooth-talking local named Travis Forbes. After months of trying, they finally got him in custody and are hoping he'll tell them what really happened. Instead, they're about to have reason to worry about the young women of another city. Again, Keith Morrison.
1: Travis Forbes was right where they wanted him, behind bars. They were holding him on suspicion of stealing a friend's car. Not for Kenya Monhe's disappearance, but at least he was here, back in Colorado.
3: Getting him back, how important was that to you?
2: Very important. I wanted to know where he was.
3: And you wanted him in your town?
2: Yes.
1: Detective Nash Galay was hoping to coax Travis to tell the real story of what happened to 19-year-old Kenya Monhe. By this time, Kenya had been missing for several weeks.
2: He was the person. We had eliminated pretty much everybody else.
1: But just as Detective Galay was closing in on Travis, as he geared up to pry out a confession, or at least evidence sufficient to lay a charge, he got a nasty little surprise.
2: His friend dropped the charges on the stolen car. She was very adamant that he didn't do anything wrong.
3: Why did that happen?
2: I would talk to her sometimes daily, and she was his biggest supporter.
3: She wouldn't believe that he was a dangerous guy.
2: Absolutely not. Not the Travis Forbes she knows. There is no way that he did anything to Kenya.
1: But here was the problem. Without the stolen car charge, there was no way to keep Travis in jail. They had to let him go. Deputy DA Carrie Lombardi was
10: nervous. I mean, I was really worried about what he would do. It was very stressful because I really wanted to be able to find her. And we really wanted to get some evidence that we could hold him on.
1: At least, vowed Detective Galay, they would not lose him. Not again.
2: We put surveillance on him for a couple days, and he went up to that area in Kingsburg.
1: Kingsburg, that little farm town an hour east of Denver.
2: He used his credit card. And I had his bank records. So I saw that he swiped it at this gas station, so we went up there and got the surveillance tape, and it's him trying to get gas.
1: This was not Travis's first trip to Kingsburg. Remember, he was tracked here soon after Kenya disappeared. So what was he doing here? Had he brought Kenya out here? Was there a body hidden somewhere on the high plains? Detectives scoured the fields again and found nothing. And then Gurley discovered Travis was on the move again. This time he headed north, 60 miles up the highway to his hometown. A team of undercover cops on his tail.
2: We found out he was going to go to Fort Collins and stay with his dad. Fort Collins is a college town, and it has a lot of young women there, and they like to party. Yeah, I was worried.
1: It was now July 1st, exactly 3 months since Kenya disappeared, and Gurley had good reason to worry.
2: Our detectives are watching. He goes out to the bar district in Fort Collins, and he's acting like a fool, jumping on people's cars, you know, raising, just trying to get a lot of attention.
1: So Fort Collins police, unaware that Travis was the subject of a Denver investigation, pulled him aside there in the bar district, had a little talk with him. Nothing serious, no charges, just conversation.
2: After they finished contact with him, our detectives go up and say, hey, we're watching him. He's a person of interest on our case. You might have heard of the case. Explain the case to him. They're like, okay, I'll let everybody know.
1: Denver police kept an eye on Travis, hoping he might lead them to Kenya's body. But he stayed in Fort Collins, crashed at his grandparents' place. And so from an already overstretched police department, a decision.
2: He was pretty much keeping a low profile. So we pull our surveillance.
1: They couldn't know, of course, couldn't know what was coming. 4th of July, fireworks lit up the Fort Collins sky. And then, early the next morning at an apartment complex, a fire of a different sort altogether.
11: We kicked the door in and we're screaming for somebody. The upstairs is, we're just calling for somebody to see if there's somebody in the apartment.
1: Oh, yes, there was someone in that building. And this much we can tell you, that someone was not Travis Forbes.
9: Coming up, who was it? And was there any link to Kenya?
10: Finally, he said, oh my God. I get chills now talking about it because it was quite the moment.
9: Investigators about to piece together a deadly connection. When Dateline continues.
1: Pre-dawn, July 5th, 2011, the fire in the apartment building was visible blocks away.
10: It was a really hot fire, and all of the handles and the closet doors were basically melted because the fire was so hot.
1: Fort Collins, Colorado Police Detective Jacqueline Shackley drove over to investigate.
10: When I got there, there was a burned building and several fire trucks and a lot of people working. Lydia was actually gone from the scene.
1: Lydia was Lydia Tillman, 30 years old. A well-traveled wine company representative, the lone occupant of the burned apartment, and now barely alive.
10: She had been beaten severely and had jumped out the second-story window to escape the fire. Crew got there. They found her in the backyard, and she stood up and ran straight to the ambulance and got in the back.
3: Looking awful.
10: Looking awful. She had been beaten severely, and she didn't have any clothes on.
1: Lydia, as paramedics discovered, had also been raped. But that wasn't all that happened.
10: Then once she got to the hospital, she suffered a massive stroke. It was because of her injuries that she suffered the stroke. She was severely beaten. She was stomped. Some of her injuries were indicative of, like, a high-speed car crash.
1: Lydia was airlifted to an intensive care hospital in Denver. Her sister Esther got the news and rushed to the hospital.
12: She was unrecognizable. When I first saw her, I couldn't believe it was her. I would look at her and nothing looked like her. And then she has a tattoo on her calf. I knew it was her.
1: Lydia's condition was critical, quite possibly, even probably, terminal. The doctors induced a coma, an attempt to keep her alive, stabilize her, treat her horrendous injuries.
12: Her jaw was crushed in her eye sockets, and her wrist was broken, shattered. And then she had broken ribs, probably more than we even know.
3: What's the emotion that comes with that?
12: I didn't want to lose my sister. I wanted her in my life. What did we need to do to help her, to get her back to us?
1: Lydia was single, attractive, very popular. But now, here she was, raped and beaten, nearly burned to death in her own home.
10: When somebody is beaten that severely, it just sounded very personal. So we thought for sure it was somebody that was in her inner circle that was close. It had to be somebody that she knew.
1: So For the next 2 days, Detective Shackley combed Fort Collins, checking with anybody who knew Lydia.
13: We had talked to ex-boyfriends, we had talked to who she had dated, we had talked to who she worked with, her family, and crickets were chirping.
3: Crickets were chirping?
13: Crickets were chirping. It was a whodunit. Everyone loved her and said that there was nobody that would do this to her. We can't imagine this would happen.
1: The crime scene offered very few clues.
13: It was so destroyed from the fire, especially where the actual assault and sexual assault took place in her bedroom. It was so burned. You could basically make out where the bed was.
1: Fingerprints, footprints, any forensic evidence, all up in smoke. Or destroyed by something else discovered in the apartment.
13: He did a really good job of cleaning up, and he did quite the job with the bleach.
1: Bleach? The apartment still smelled of it despite all the smoke. But in spite of all that bleach, they did find microscopic evidence that the attacker left behind. His DNA.
13: And the majority of that DNA was under Lydia's fingernails, so no doubt she put up a fight.
3: She was trying to defend herself.
13: Yeah.
1: Now Lydia was continuing that fight. Odds, not good.
12: She was not out of the woods, is what the doctor kept telling us. Every day I would ask him, are we out of the woods yet? No, we're not out of the woods yet. And out of the woods is life or death. The hardest thing is not knowing whether she was going to live or die. And if she was going to live, what kind of life was she going to have?
1: And then 3 days after the attack, still no suspects, no leads. Detective Shackley heard about the man police talked to just a few days before Lydia's attack. The one who was acting up in the Fort Collins Bar District. And wasn't that the man the Denver police had under surveillance?
13: This possibly could be related. He's wanted for murder and he's in Fort Collins. I don't know, it could be a long shot, but they may want to know about it.
3: So what did you think when you heard that?
13: I thought, thank goodness, we have something that we can maybe look into.
1: So, long shot, she figured. But Detective Shackley called Detective Gourlay in Denver.
13: So I laid out what had happened, some of the evidence that we had found.
2: He set the place on fire and he used bleach on her, around the house.
13: And he was silent on the other end of the phone. And then finally he said, oh my God.
2: And she said, what do you think? And I said, I think it's him.
13: I get chills now talking about it because it was quite the moment.
1: Who was Travis Forbes? A serial offender hunting women? Was he hunting another even now? The two detectives were convinced of it. But as badly as they wanted to lock him away, they just did not have sufficient evidence. So Travis was a free man, roaming Fort Collins at will, and at night.
9: Coming up, a relentless investigator, more and more worried he's been outwitted.
2: I'm thinking to myself, is he that smart? Is he that smart?
9: When Dateline continues.

0: On the fourth floor of a Denver critical care hospital, Lydia Tillman was still alive, if barely. Still in a medically induced coma, still suffering God knew what damage from her massive stroke. But all the while, her family sat by her side and talked to her.
1: We'd say, Lydia, you're doing great. You're healing. You just rest and heal. That's all you have to do. We'd play classical music for her. We'd talk over her so she knew we were there. We just wanted that ever presence for her.
2: Do you think she was aware of any of that?
1: I think deep inside, she knew that her family was fighting for her.
0: As if worrying about Lydia's fragile condition wasn't enough, her family also feared the attack wasn't over.
1: It was really scary. Since we didn't know who had done this, I kept looking out of the hospital room and seeing if someone would come to finish the job. And so we had to keep her completely anonymous in the hospital. We had a code that we had to say to go see her. Only family members and only ones that were listed.
2: So you're always kind of looking over your shoulder.
1: Definitely.
0: Lydia's family was quite unaware that police did have a prime suspect, Travis Forbes, who was also a suspect in the disappearance of a girl Lydia's family had never heard of, Kenya Monhay.
3: The similarities were definitely the bleach. I don't know what it is about Forbes, but he has an obsession with bleach. And we had actually heard that from his past girlfriends as well, that he would obsessively clean his house with bleach. And there was bleach used in Kenya's case as well. The fact that they were both dark-haired, both pretty girls, around the same age, it was chillingly similar.
4: But the truly frightening fact was that their suspect was still out there somewhere on the street at large, potentially targeting his next victim. And it would stay that way unless detectives could prove that the attacks were both the work of Travis Forbes.
0: There was one possibility, and really only one. Sitting in the Denver Police Crime Lab were several swabs of Travis's DNA, which Detective Nash Gourlay had obtained when the two talked in Texas.
3: And we needed that, obviously, quickly, to compare it to what had been collected from Lydia Tillman when she was transported to the hospital.
2: But she'd been sprayed with bleach and every other, and she'd been burned. I mean, was there actually any DNA left?
3: There actually was. It was pretty amazing. It's amazing how resilient DNA is.
0: So, on a Friday evening just 4 days after Lydia's attack, the DNA found under her fingernail and the sample taken from Forbes were sent to the Colorado Bureau of Investigation for processing to see if they matched.
3: I didn't sleep. I couldn't sleep. There was no way. It didn't really matter. I didn't care. And it was amazing because we had technicians at Colorado Bureau of Investigation who had no necessary buy-in to this case, but they were working around the clock as well because they knew what a big deal this was.
0: 60 miles away in Denver, Detective Nash Gourlay was also awaiting those DNA results anxiously, but he was also angry.
5: At myself.
2: At yourself? Why?
5: Thinking to myself, what else could I have done to prevent this?
2: What other evidence could I have gathered that would have got him arrested?
5: Did I miss something that could have kept him there? I could have had something concrete to arrest him on. What did I miss? And I threw that around in my head.
2: You take this stuff personally.
5: This one I did. And I'm thinking to myself, is he that smart? Is he that smart?
0: And now Forbes was out here somewhere. Friday night, dark now. It was warm in Fort Collins, a college town, remember. In the Old Town Bar District, young people gathered around favorite watering holes. Plenty of young women, carefree, drinking, celebrating a weekend, unaware, unworried. But this time, the police were watching because they were very worried.
3: We had the surveillance set up on him over the weekend. We were not going to let him out of our sights. So we had teams that were rotating while we were waiting for this, so we could actually make an arrest.
0: All weekend, surveillance teams followed Forbes as he cruised the nightclub district.
3: He had a bottle of whiskey that he'd been carrying around with him all night. He didn't go into any of the bars. He basically just walked around and...
2: He was trolling.
3: Trolling. Yeah, that's a good way to put it.
0: Then late at night, the undercover cop spotted Travis following a young woman walking home, alone. So, without revealing the surveillance team, one of the cops approached him, asked a question or two, and Travis gave a fake name, called himself Travis Kennedy. The officer let him go, but Travis did not go home. And before very long, began following a second woman. She appeared to be drunk. Travis closed in.
3: They're like, this guy's too much of a danger. We got to figure out a way to get him off the street. So they ended up arresting him for false reporting, for giving a false name.
0: In fact, Detective Shackley's husband was part of that surveillance team and actually put the cuffs on Travis.
2: What was it like when you two kind of got together to compare notes?
3: It was pretty emotional, and it was actually an emotional phone call. He called me to let me know that that he had taken him into custody and that he was off the streets. Just some closure to 5 days of really scary for our community and in our home.
0: But there was a catch. When the cops arrested Forbes for giving a false name, it was only a misdemeanor. Without some new charge, he'd be out on bail in no time.
6: Coming up, a determined detective triggers a stunning break in the case.
7: You're mad enough?
8: Yes.
7: To that.
8: Yes. Yes. That's no sign.
6: When Dateline continues.
0: Brown brick building on the outskirts of Denver is normally quiet at night and on weekends. But in mid-July 2011, the Colorado Bureau of Investigation Crime Lab was a beehive of activity. A team of technicians was working round the clock, comparing a DNA sample of Lydia Tillman's attacker to that of Travis Forbes to see if they matched. 60 miles away in Fort Collins, Detective Jacqueline Shackley couldn't sit still.
3: I was high on adrenaline. It was a waiting game. I mean, I kept looking at my phone, hoping for the technician from CBI to call me.
0: Especially because Travis Forbes, who was being held in the Fort Collins jail, was due to be released soon, very soon.
3: He was given a bond and was about to bond out, like 10:30, on Monday night.
0: The weekend was over. Monday ticked by.
3: It's a long process. It's not like a TV show where you can... They do it in 40 minutes and you have a hit. So I knew it was going to take a while. I just kept praying that it would happen earlier.
0: And then, just minutes before Travis's release, a call from the CBI.
3: We have a hit.
2: Wow.
3: Yes.
0: The man who attacked Lydia Tillman was, the DNA confirmed, Travis Forbes.
3: It was the biggest adrenaline dump ever. And of course I called Detective Gouret in tears. We did it. He's charged. He's in jail. He's not getting out.
5: I was relieved that now he's going to be in jail and he won't be able to hurt nobody. Now we know where he's at, so I don't have to be searching for him.
0: Word of Travis's arrest also traveled quickly to Kenya Monhe's family.
9: I was shocked. I knew that he would eventually hang himself, but I didn't think he'd go out and try to murder again this soon. And I was shocked. We were shocked.
10: Yeah.
0: But they still didn't know what happened to Kenya. Quickly, the Lee family called a news conference and delivered a message to Travis Forbes.
11: Anybody's going to relay any messages to him? Tell him, or if you guys talk to him, tell him we got just one question. Where is Kenya? That's it.
0: But Travis wasn't talking anymore, so Lee offered a radical idea.
9: I called Sister Dia Lombardi and I said, make a deal.
11: You wanted a deal?
9: Yeah, I don't care what it is. I don't care. You could take it down to manslaughter. I didn't care. Just make a deal. We just want Kenya.
12: We really couldn't at that. I mean, we were getting there. We were still investigating. What I really wanted was for tell us where she was so we could give closure to this family.
0: But Travis was now facing an attempted murder charge for the assault on Lydia. And as his case started working its way toward trial, he sat silently, mute, in his cell. Especially when Detective Shackley paid him a visit.
3: He was looking at me like a caged animal. His eyes were huge. It was really creepy. Obviously, I wanted to talk to him. I wanted to get an interview with him and see if he would tell me something. And he immediately said, I'm not talking to you. Get out of here.
0: But across town, someone was communicating. After spending 5 weeks in ICU, Lydia Tillman was transferred to a local rehab hospital, and a long, slow recovery began.
13: Hi, Lydia.
1: I showed her a video of my kids saying hello to her because they missed their Aunt Lydia.
13: I want you to get
7: better soon.
1: And she got to the part where my 4-year-old started to talk, and she laughed.
10: She said, hi, Lydia.
7: Hi, Lila.
1: It's the first time I got to see her laugh, and I went, she's got memory. She can laugh.
0: But Detective Gourlay's murder case against Travis Forbes and his search for Kenya Monhay had both stalled nearly 5 months after Kenya vanished, and still no sign of her. But one day he got a call from the crime lab requesting another DNA sample of Travis for the FBI.
5: I drove up there to get his DNA. I walked in, laid down my recorder. He didn't want to talk to any of the detectives in Fort Collins, anywhere. But he always talked to me.
13: What's up, Nash? Why are you here?
14: I'm here because I have a warrant for you.
0: And for the next 2 hours, like a couple of old college chums, the two shot the breeze about philosophy and books and religion, and of course Kenya's case, about which Travis remained evasive.
5: I said, I've been here a long time, Travis, I'm done. I'm done playing chess with you. I said, you know, you moved one way, I move another way. I said, I'm coming for you, I'm telling you that. I said, the next time you see me, I'll be charging you for murder. I said, what do you want out of this? What exactly do you want out of this?
8: I want to go to prison without being labeled as a sex offender.
14: Okay. What else?
8: That's it. That's it.
14: You'll confess to everything if you go to prison without being labeled a sex offender. Is that what you're saying? Is that your man enough
8: yes.
14: to that?
8: Yes. Yes. That's what I'm saying.
0: Detective Gourlay was stunned. Travis wanted to cut a deal? Gourlay used a little reverse psychology to make sure he meant it.
5: I told him, I think you're full of it. I don't think you're going to do this. I think you're going to back out. And I think you're spineless. And I think it's all about you. It's a game. I said, I think you're going to pull out. He says, no, I won't. I said, Travis, you do what you say you're going to do, I'll be the first one to shake your hand.
0: Gourlay knew that Fort Collins authorities would buy in, so all he needed now were the crossed T's and dotted I's, the legal formalities.
5: I left the jail, went out to my car, and thought to myself, did I just hear this right, or am I dreaming? I even played the recording back to myself, and I thought, wow.
2: People just don't do that sort of thing.
5: Right. He's confessing to a murder without a body and without seeing the case. I've talked to my commanders and they said, never in the history of this police department has that have ever happened.
2: Huh.
5: Ever.
0: Finally, after frustrating months of knuckle-biting tension, disappearances, dead-end games of cat and mouse, Detective Gourlay was about to get the answers he'd been searching for, and he was exhausted. To celebrate and rest up, Gourlay decided to take a few days off with his wife.
5: So we're driving out of town. I get a call and said, he pulled out.
6: Coming up, was it all over or was there yet another surprise in store for investigators?
3: He got out of the car and his whole demeanor changed and he let out the scream. Just this blood curdle. It made me jump.
6: When Dateline continues.

0: It was a long, torturous weekend in the mountains of Colorado for Detective Nash Grillet. On Friday, it looked like he'd finally cut a deal with Travis Forbes to reveal what happened to Kenya Monhay. But just hours later, Grillet got a call. The deal was dead.
1: I was devastated. I hung up the phone. My wife looked at me, and she says, "You okay?" And I looked at her, and I'm crying. I said, "There's nothing more I could do. I got him there. I led him there. I led him to the trough."
0: Grillet and his wife went on their trip anyway, and for 3 long days he was left twisting in the wind once again by Travis Forbes. Kenya's family knew nothing of this, still holding out hope that she was somehow alive.
2: Every time I was driving down the street and I was seeing a skinny little black-haired girl, I can't tell you how many accidents I've almost had trying to get around a corner to see who this little skinny black-haired girl is. There were still reports coming up in of sightings of her, and you've got to turn in all these sightings because you don't know.
0: But then something happened to Travis Forbes that weekend. He apparently had second thoughts about his own second thoughts.
1: And when I got back on Monday, I got a call and they said, "Deal's back on. It's being finalized. We should be able to be going next week."
3: Sometimes taking a weekend away is quite profitable.
1: Yes. The weight of the world just got lifted from me.
4: The deal with Travis was quite straightforward. No death penalty, no sex crime charges. And in exchange, he would give them a complete confession. What he did to Kenya and Lydia. And one more thing. He would show them exactly where Kenya was.
2: Corner to see who this little skinny black-haired girl is. There were still reports coming up in of sightings of her. And you've got to turn in all these sightings because you don't know.
0: But then something happened to Travis Forbes that weekend. He apparently had second thoughts about his own second thoughts.
1: And when I got back on Monday, I got a call and they said, "Deal's back on. It's being finalized. We should be able to be going next week."
3: Sometimes taking a weekend away is quite profitable.
1: Yes. The weight of the world just got lifted from me.
4: The deal with Travis was quite straightforward. No death penalty, no sex crime charges. And in exchange, he would give them a complete confession, what he did to Kenya and Lydia. And one more thing. He would show them exactly where Kenya was.
0: And so on a humid morning in September of 2011, Forbes found himself in a procession of police cars on a country road northeast of Denver. Investigators had been here many times before, searching the fields near the farm town of Keensburg looking for Kenya. But this day, Travis had solemnly promised he was going to show them. Trailing a car behind Travis was D.A. Carrie Lombardi, nervous, anxious, and pessimistic.
5: I was worried he wouldn't follow through. Because I felt like he sort of liked this game, I thought.
0: So along the way, what were you thinking?
5: Will he do this? Will he not? Will something spook him? Will he change his mind? Is this a big farce? You know, I didn't know if, you know, there was even, if we were even going to the right place.
0: Travis was in the lead car, which included Detectives Nash Grillet and Jacqueline Shackley.
6: It was really quiet for the first, like, 5 or 10 minutes, and he was sitting right next to me. Well, I had an air cast on my foot because I had a running injury. He looked down, and he said, "What did you do to your foot?" And I said, "It's a stress fracture from running."
0: And that got Travis talking about running marathons, movies, food, all sorts of things.
6: And obviously we were talking about whatever he wanted to talk about to keep his cooperation. But I have to remember that I have a monster sitting next to me and just playing it up. We had to get to that body. We wanted to know where she was and bring her home to her family.
1: Then we start getting closer. He starts getting a little bit more quiet. We drive out to the site next to a little grove of trees.
0: And then quite suddenly, no warning, something came over the cool and breezy Travis Forbes.
6: He got out of the car, and his whole demeanor changed, and he let out this scream. Just this blood curdle. It made me jump. I wasn't expecting it at all.
0: But just as quickly, Travis pulled himself together and pointed.
1: He says, "She's over there." So we walk over there, and he's standing up on top of the hill, and there's like a little ravine. And he says, "You're standing right on top of her."
0: Soon the digging began.
5: And it was a very, very slow process. There was an anthropologist there. And so then they finally got the dirt off of her, and there she was. And it was pretty awful. I stood there, and of course I'd seen these beautiful pictures of her. There's this smiling image in your head of her having a good time and smiling. And then to see that, it was very difficult.
0: There was something else, perhaps even more difficult, that Carrie Lombardi had to do.
5: I called Tony Lee and said, you know, that they had found a body where he had told us she was. We had found something.
2: And I needed to let my family know before any of this hit the news. You can't prepare yourself or practice yourself or write down a speech for that day. And I had to tell her.
3: What was that like?
2: That was the hardest thing that I've ever done. And I
3: had to go.
2: But
3: she had been hanging on to hope.
2: She had been hanging on to that hope.
3: You had to finally.
2: I had to snatch that rug out from under her. And she lost it. And there was nothing I could do for her because I had already lost it myself.
0: Then Tony had to tell his children, Kenya's little sister and brother.
2: And the first question out of both of their mouths at the different times, is she alive? And I had to tell them no. And I couldn't do nothing for them.
7: I just don't feel like it's fair that people get to grow up with their sisters, but she was only there for a little bit of my life. Like, she won't be able to see, like, me grow up and get married or have kids, and I won't be able to see her grow up and get married and have kids. Like, we just never get to have that bond.
0: But this most horrendous of days wasn't quite over. Police still needed a complete confession from Forbes on tape.
1: While we're driving back, I look back at him. He goes, "Hey, Nash, I told you I'd tell you where she was." He goes, "Are you happy you found her?" He goes, "Are you happy?" And I said, "There's some questions that need to be answered." And I said, once those questions are answered, then I'll be happy. "All right, Nash, I told you I'd do it. I told you I would do it." And I said, "Yes, you did."
0: Detective Grillet sat down with Travis for one last interview. After 5 long months, out came the words he needed to hear.
8: "And I killed her. I did not mean to kill her. I didn't pull over to kill her. I didn't pull over to rape her. None of that was in my head. None of it was premeditated."
0: But then, it all came out. Travis told them how he spotted Kenya on the street, how he raped her, how he strangled her, how he stuffed her in his cooler, drove around with the body in his white van for a whole day, then stored it in the bakery's freezer while he cleaned out his van with bleach and burned her clothes. And then, early the next morning, he buried her body near a clump of cottonwood trees.
1: After we were done with our interview, I walked up to him and stuck out my hand. I go, "Thanks." And he stood up, shook my hand, and he said, "I told you I would do it." I said, "You did." He says, "You just wouldn't give up." And I looked at him and I said, "You're right."
0: Later that day, Travis also confessed to the attempted murder of Lydia Tillman. Soon he would be sentenced separately for both crimes. But there was one last surprise coming. Something no one saw coming. Least of all, Travis Forbes.
9: Coming up, a courtroom stunned.
1: To do what she did and to endure what she went through, I couldn't imagine. She's a superhero in my eyes.
9: When Dateline continues.

0: She was home now, after 5 long, horrible months. Kenya Monhe was given a proper burial.
1: We needed her home, or we needed to know a place to where we at least could go and be with her every day, and that was either home or in a grave someplace.
2: Thank God we have answers. Not the answers we exactly we want, but we do have answers now. And it still hurts.
0: But as one family mourned, another had something remarkable to celebrate. Lydia Tillman was coming home. Because of the stroke, speech was still practically impossible. But the fact she was walking at all, truly amazing. Some kind of miracle, said a doctor, Rebecca Bearden.
3: I believe that Lydia shouldn't have survived that day. She went through so much, and she probably shouldn't have made it, but she did. And it was because of her determination and her joy.
0: Soon after that, at Travis Forbes' sentencing hearing, Lydia met Kenya's family.
1: I look at Lydia and wish it was Kenya. I hate to say that, but I'm glad she was able to escape the monster.
2: Yeah.
1: It was overwhelming, you know, to see the amount of her strength and her will to live, you know, and what she did during her court proceedings on the day that he was sentenced for what he did to her.
0: What she did that day was simply amazing, hard to believe. Sitting just feet away from the man who raped her, smashed her face and body, doused her with bleach, set her on fire, Lydia Tillman struck a blow against evil. She gave Travis a gift. She forgave him. Since she was unable to speak herself, her father read her statement for her, saying that to forgive is easier than holding anger.
4: There wasn't a dry eye in that courtroom, including the judge. It's freeing for her, and I understand that. And I did the same. Because we're not going to live in that hatred.
5: She's amazing. To do what she did and to endure what she went through, I couldn't imagine. She's a superhero in my eyes.
0: And then there was one more surprise. No, not Travis's sentence, life in prison. That was merely a formality. It was another gift, this time.
2: And she was so happy. I mean, she said, thank you, and she was holding me. And that moment I was holding her, it's like I was holding Kenya.
1: We are related in tragedy. We've got a connection with each other, unfortunately, for the rest of our lives. Mm-hmm. And because of Travis.
0: Tony and his family built a memorial here on the high plains where Kenya was found. And while she continues to live in their hearts, her loss has taken a toll. In 2018, Tony and Maria divorced, but Tony still devotes himself to spreading awareness and warnings and help.
1: The story of Kenya is what has created the Kenya Monhe Foundation. We go to the families of the missing, reach out to them, and they are very grateful.
0: And Lydia Tillman? We saved this surprise for last. Lydia worked very hard to recover.
6: Try this one.
0: And to speak.
6: Stimuli. Stimuli.
7: Nice.
6: Yeah.
7: Try yesterday.
6: Lydia has, she's rocked my world.
0: Dr. Jill Armour.
7: That's easy.
6: I think Lydia has the ability to make a full recovery. And I think she's tenacious and perseveres enough that she may just well do that.
0: And so, a proper introduction. Just 10 months after the attack that nearly took her life, Lydia Tillman spoke in her own words.
8: People were amazed you survived it all, frankly.
9: Yeah,

0: I was just out of rehab. The hardest day of my life.
1: Really?
0: To forgive him is it was super difficult.
1: How could you do that after what he did to you?
0: To heal myself rather than being angry.
1: Because that would not help you.
0: Yeah.
1: You harbor no bitterness? No.
0: Rarely I get mad.
1: Yeah.
0: I believe Travis Forbes was acting out of fear. And hatred. I choose love and peace over fear. And I won.
1: So she did. And then she said, with that big infectious smile on her face, that she'd brought a gift for me.
0: It's a bracelet. It's on.
1: Did I open it?
0: Yes, on acronym for my name.
1: Ah.
0: It says, live your days inspired anew.
1: Which, of course, spells Lydia. There's great sadness surrounding the story of Travis Forbes. Unending sadness for Kenya's family. For the unknown other families who, as many now suspect, may have been victimized by his past behavior. And then, from that darkest place came the indomitable Lydia, who forgave, who won, who told us, live your days inspired anew.
2: That's all for now. I'm Lester Holt. Thanks for watching. I'm Lester Holt, and on Dateline, a new twist in a Texas mystery. Did one man's obsession lead to another man's death?
3: Oh, no. Oh, gosh.
4: Ma'am, what's going on?
3: I don't know.
5: I got a phone call. They said your father was found killed in his home.
6: I can remember his face was laying face down in the garage.
7: How many times had he been stabbed?
8: 11.
7: That does not sound like a random burglary.
5: He had no idea that he was in any danger. I hate knowing that.
8: While they're standing in the kitchen talking, they see a flash.
9: He was staring at the door like he was looking for someone or watching someone. He gave me the creeps.
8: There's one rule in homicide, and it's somebody always knows something.
10: Some kind of a triangle thing is going on.
11: I'll be honest with you, I love that woman.
8: Jealousy and rage. That's what we have here.
12: This is a huge whodunit for sure.
11: Well, I didn't.
13: This is remarkably still not over.
14: Still not over.
15: There's always that lingering doubt. Are you going to solve this?
2: Here's Andrea Canning with Lone Star Obsession.
16: Memories of a family man.
17: She's a dancing girl.
16: A doctor.
18: He is the most intelligent person that I know.
16: A lover.
19: He would look at me and he would say, how did I ever find you?
16: A good man.
5: He was the ultimate support.

0: support system for everybody in his life.
1: Finally, savoring life's rewards. Until he found himself in the crosshairs of someone's obsession.
2: There's tons of gossip and innuendo, especially in a small town in West Texas. I mean, this story on its own is so sensational.
3: July 11th, 2012, a warm summer afternoon in Lubbock, Texas. Landscapers Becky Sherbet and Nathan Gilmore were getting down to work outside this spacious home. The owner, Dr. Joe Saunier, was the chief pathologist at a local hospital. As they walked around the yard, someone pulled up to the house.
4: It was a girl from Dr. Saunier's lab, and she was concerned that Dr. Saunier had not shown up.
3: Odd, because it was a weekday, and they assumed the doctor wasn't home.
4: I mean, I certainly don't know his work schedule, but I know him as a person. He would not be late. So we all walked to the front, and I was thinking maybe he was sick, and I was concerned. And we rang the doorbell, and we couldn't ever get anyone to answer.
3: So the three of them, the landscapers and the woman from the doctor's lab, went around to the back.
4: The back of the house is all windows, and I thought maybe I could knock on his window and just make sure he was okay. When I got to the back, one whole section of windows had been just laid over in the house.
3: They peered inside.
4: And there was a Gatorade bottle, which was kind of a strange thing, and you could tell something terrible had happened.
5: So the young lady behind us, Amelia, went in, and I went after her.
3: That's when Nathan found a shell casing on the floor, and Becky called 911.
6: 911, what's the emergency?
7: Somebody has broken a window in the back, and the doctor did not show up for work today. There's a bullet in that was laying on the ground.
6: Okay, was it an actual bullet, or had it already been fired?
7: I don't know. I didn't pick it up. Somebody else went in and walked in. I'm not here. I'm not going in.
3: Nathan and the woman from the lab continued searching through the home.
5: And she starts looking in the rooms, and it's a big home, and it seemed like it took forever to go through that home.
3: They searched further and eventually made their way to the garage. And that's where they found Dr. Joe Saunier sprawled out in a pool of blood.
5: And I can remember his face was laying. And she automatically started crying, and she said his name, Dr. Saunier. And she knew that he'd passed.
3: Nathan returned to the backyard to his coworker Becky. His face told her everything. She was still on the phone with 911.
7: Is he here? You can tell there's something. It's not good. Oh, no. Oh, God.
6: Ma'am, what's going on?
7: It's coming. I don't know.
3: Detective Zach Johnson was sent to the scene.
8: What was your reaction when you heard the address of the murder?
9: I was a little surprised. I knew that we were going into an affluent neighborhood. We were going into a very low crime neighborhood.
3: An officer at the house briefed him when he arrived.
9: I was told we have a deceased person in the garage of the home. We don't know exactly how long they've been there. There is blood coming out from underneath the body, and the blood had actually traveled from underneath this body all the way underneath the garage door. And the garage door was closed.
3: Dr. Saunier's body was riddled with bullets and stab wounds. What happened? The first guess was an easy one. It could have been a botched burglary.
9: You know, your first instinct is, man, somebody broke into this house in this affluent neighborhood, probably to take some things of great value, and they were surprised by the homeowner.
3: But not in this case.
9: There were no signs of anybody going through looking for things to try to take. And the way that that house was set up, I mean, you could look in there through that window. I mean, and if you were like a burglar, you would be, oh yeah, this is a big score. And all of those wonderful pieces of artwork and items were still in place, hadn't even been touched.
3: The detective moved through the house, trying to imagine what happened.
9: I just walked up and visualized the point of entry. And from where I was at, I could see that the window was pushed in. There was no broken glass, which is very curious to me.
3: Johnson also noticed an overturned chair near the dining room table, a glass tumbler with spilled liquid, and those shell casings on the floor.
9: And there was a thought that maybe he had been at that table fixing a drink or something, and he may have been surprised.
3: Bloodstains were found in the hallway to the garage. It appeared the doctor tried to get away from his attacker. And there was something peculiar about that Gatorade bottle found on the floor.
9: The bottom of it is blown out. And for the Gatorade bottle to be blown out like that, I just made the determination that it was possibly a silencer because we did have bullet casings in that immediate area.
8: How many times had Dr. Saunier been shot?
9: He had been shot 5 times.
8: And how many times had he been stabbed?
9: 11.
8: What did that tell you right there?
9: A shooting is very hands-off, right? I can stand here and I can shoot somebody 25 feet away. But a stabbing is very hands-on. It's very personal, in your face. And so you're dealing with a personal killing and a killer that had no problem with making sure that this person is dead.
3: But who and why Dr. Saunier? Soon, the detective would have a list of suspects.
10: His grown children say the doctor seemed like an unlikely target for a killer. When we come back,
0: there was nobody who could have wanted him dead.
11: And something almost unimaginable. This was not the first murder in this family.
0: My mother was killed 2 years, almost to the day, before my dad was murdered.

0: Dr. Joe Saunier was handsome, well-liked, and successful. Now, his showcase home in Lubbock, Texas, was a crime scene. The doctor's body found in a pool of blood in his otherwise pristine garage.
1: How big was this case here in Lubbock, Texas?
2: It was probably the biggest high-profile case in Lubbock in recent memory. It involved a very prominent physician, and it was in an affluent neighborhood, and because of those two things, it scared a lot of people. Why in the world would somebody like this be a target of a real vicious crime?
0: Lubbock police notified his family. Missy Bartlett is his sister. Philip Prestwood is a close family friend. And Dallas Saunier is the doctor's oldest son.
1: How did you all get the terrible news of what had happened?
3: They said, your father was found killed in his home. Can you please let your family know? And would you please come to Lubbock? We need to sit down with you and the family members and talk. And so we got our family together. We met in Lubbock the next day.
0: They spoke with police when they arrived and learned the awful details of the murder.
1: Do you think about his last moments?
3: I do.
1: How horrible they must have been.
3: To think about him lying there, I hate that feeling. I hate that image. I hate knowing that.
4: He's a big boy.
0: And adding to the pain.
3: He was on the cusp of retirement age, spending time with his grandkids, travel the world, and it was just all taken away from him as he was stabbed on his garage floor.
4: Dance. What's that smart? Dance, dance, dance. Dance, dance, dance,
5: dance. Happy feet.
0: Joe Saunier was a man of means by the time he was killed, but it wasn't always that way.
6: We weren't poor, but just regular. Walked to school. He didn't have a car in high school. Went to public schools, public colleges.
1: Did he express an interest in medicine?
6: Yes.
1: From a young age? Was he trying to always help people?
6: I can remember when we were very young, and we would go and we would play outside, and he was always concerned with what happened if we hurt ourselves. And he had plans for if we were bitten by snakes and how he was going to take care of that.
1: Was he a protector?
6: Yes, I think he was. Yes.
0: And when he grew up, Joe Saunier went to medical school, had a successful career, and a marriage that gave him a beautiful family.
1: What was he like as a dad?
3: It was great growing up with him as a dad. I will admit, we were a handful, three boys in his house growing up, and he handled it great. He was able to identify our strengths and really encourage us, and push us to be the best we could. He kind of had one rule. If you made A's and you were a respectful person, that you really didn't have any other rules. And so we were able to learn self-control and respect for other people by having a longer leash than, say, most kids because he trusted us. And we had a blast. We had a blast growing up.
0: Philip Prestwood lived in the same neighborhood as the Sauniers. He credits Joe with helping him turn his life around.
7: At one point in my life, my dad wasn't in the picture, and I didn't adjust to that very well. He took me in as a son, and, I started doing fine in school and acting like a grown-up.
0: In 2001, Joe suffered a blow he never saw coming. His wife left him for another man.
3: And it floored him. It knocked him down a rung emotionally. And so he found himself in his late 40s, a single man with his three sons off to college and starting their adult lives.
0: And that's when Joe decided to make a change.
7: He remade his image after the divorce.
0: He picked up a hobby that turned into a passion. Ballroom dancing. It was social, challenging, and he was good at it.
5: I think that's probably why he liked the ballroom scene, is because he was making friends quickly, and that was good.
0: Trish Berlanga was Joe's dance teacher in 2004, but she stopped teaching him and began dating him. They were together off and on until 2011.
5: He was a gentleman through and through. He opened doors, pulled out your chair, put on your coat.
8: There's not a lot of men out there like that anymore, the true gentleman, the chivalry.
5: No, there's not. He was a total package. He really was. He was a gentleman in every way.
8: How big was dancing in your relationship?
5: Wherever we went, we always danced, meaning that if we were in a store shopping, they always play music in stores, and we would just break out into a dance right there in the middle of the store, and the salespeople loved it.
0: Dance remained a mainstay of Joe's social life. You can see him here in this video.
9: He loved to do every style of dance.
10: An eye roll in.
0: Deborah Hollowell owned a venue dance studio in Lubbock. Joe became a regular, dancing six nights a week, taking lessons and joining dance parties. He was good for business, she says.
9: It helped. A lot more people would come out here and dance while he was here because people loved him. People loved being around him.
0: And then one day, in 2011, after he broke up with Trish, Rochelle Shatina walked in the door. Rochelle was 49 years old and a divorced mother of four. She and Joe hit it off right away.
9: They were extremely happy. Every time I saw them, they were smiling and laughing and joking around with each other.
0: They'd only been going out a few months when Joe put her to the ultimate test, the Meet My Kids date.
3: My dad told us that he had been dating a new woman and he wanted to bring her over to a barbecue we were at. I thought she was sophisticated. I thought she was kind. I thought she was lovely.
11: So they just kept getting more serious. Was it evident?
7: Seemed like it, yeah.
0: They had been together for close to a year when Joe was savagely killed in his own home. Now, everyone in Joe's life was struggling to understand what happened.
3: There was nobody who could have wanted him dead in his personal life of friends and relatives and neighbors and things like that.
0: This was devastating enough, but even more tragic, it was the second murder in this family.
3: The worst part was my mother was killed 2 years, almost to the day, before my dad was murdered.
0: She had been killed by her second husband.
3: Looking back on it, the phone calls from the two police departments for each of their deaths was so similar that I felt like it could have been the same phone call repeated twice.
0: As for Detective Johnson, he knew this would be no ordinary investigation.
11: This was all hands on deck for this murder?
2: Yes, ma'am.
0: Detectives immediately began speaking with everyone close to Dr. Saunier, beginning with his girlfriend, Rochelle Shatina.
12: Coming up, was someone spying on the doctor and Rochelle?
13: We were in the kitchen talking. It was dark outside. And Jessica and I both saw a flash from the outside. And I said, looked to me like a camera flash.
14: This is the sound of Claire cooking dinner at home. And that's the sound of a fraud alert from Wells Fargo flagging a charge for a pricey restaurant in Paris. Considering Claire isn't in Paris right now, that seemed odd to the bank and to Claire. Two taps later, Claire says nope to the charge and Wells Fargo is on the case. However you make money work, Wells Fargo can work with that.
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0: As Detective Johnson was surveying the crime scene, Rochelle Shatina, Dr. Joe Saunier's girlfriend, arrived at his home.
1: What's her demeanor? How's she acting?
2: She is distraught. She no makeup, clothed like she had been doing housework, like she had just got in her car and flew out to where we were.
0: He asked Rochelle to come to the police station. She was barely able to contain her tears as she spoke about Joe.
3: He's a sweetheart. He's a beautiful dancer, and he was kind and handsome and tall.
4: How would you describe your relationship with Dr. Saunier?
3: He's the love of my life. He is the kindest man.
0: Detective Johnson asked Rochelle when she last saw or spoke to her boyfriend. She said Joe was supposed to call her the night before, but never did. So she sent him a text.
3: It was at 10:32, and I just said, long day, going to bed, and I didn't hear from him.
2: So tell me when the last contact you had with him was.
3: It was a phone conversation. We were texting yesterday afternoon.
0: And Rochelle also gave the detective other details she thought he should know. She said there had been some troubling incidents in the months before the murder. She believed someone was following her. One time, she noticed a strange man in the parking lot of her gym.
3: There was this big, creepy-looking guy sitting there, and he was staring at the door like he was looking for someone or watching someone. And he gave me the creeps. He saw me. And then he picked up his phone and just started talking into it.
0: And later that night, back at Joe's house, she said something odd happened in the backyard.
3: We were in the kitchen talking. It was dark outside. And Joseph and I both saw a flash from the outside. He said, did you see that? And I said, you mean that flash? And I said, it looked to me like a camera flash.
0: But the detective's key question for Rochelle was, could she think of anyone who might want her boyfriend dead? She gave the detective several names, beginning with her ex-boyfriends.
3: His name is Dr. Thomas Michael Dixon. He's a plastic surgeon in Amarillo. Mike was my boyfriend before I started seeing Joseph.
2: Where did you meet him?
3: I had gone in to get some Botox injections. He had a spa day or something, and I met him there.
2: What kind of a personality is he?
3: He is a very smart man. I'd say he has a, I don't want to say a temper, because he doesn't really, he can be mean-spirited.
2: Okay. Can you kind of describe what you mean by mean-spirited?
3: Well, if we would get into an argument or something, he would turn it around so everything was my fault. And I know that he blames me for our breakup.
0: They had been together about a year and a half, and it wasn't easy, she said.
3: It was volatile. It was up and down, and he was sweet when he thought he was going to lose me.
0: The crowning blow to the relationship was a birthday gift that fell flat.
3: There was a packet of tea that came in the mail. He had signed me up for tea of the month, and he had mailed to me. And it's like, really? You know, you couldn't even hand me something. Anyway, he thought that I was extremely ungrateful.
2: Did he know about your current relationship? Did he express any feelings or anything?
3: He knew that I was dating Joseph. He called him by name in a series of text messages trying to get me to go out with him. He said, I'm not asking you to stop seeing him. I just want you to see me too and give me a chance. And I told him that I didn't do that to him and I wasn't going to do it to Joseph.
2: So he wanted you to see him on the side, basically.
1: So you clearly needed to talk to Mike Dixon.
2: Yes.
1: Is he your next stop?
2: Yes. He was in Amarillo. So I knew that I needed to get to him as quickly as I could because this investigation is very new.
1: Do you just hop in your car and drive to Amarillo?
2: Yes. About 10:30 at night on the 11th of July, we are knocking on Dr. Dixon's door.
5: Coming up.
6: I'll be honest with you, I love that woman. I really did.
5: Did a broken heart lead to murder?
7: This is a huge whodunit for sure.
6: Well, I didn't.
0: just hours after Joe Saunier's body was discovered, detectives set out on a two-hour drive to Amarillo to speak to Mike Dixon. They arrived at his home at 10:30 that night. The meeting was recorded.
6: What's going on?
2: Well, we've had a homicide in Lubbock, Texas today.
6: Okay.
2: And it involves a doctor.
6: Okay.
2: That is well known to you and your ex-girlfriend, Rochelle.
6: That is my ex-girlfriend.
2: Yes, sir. Yeah.
1: Was he very accommodating? Did he want a lawyer? Was it an easy thing happening?
2: Yes, he was very nice. He was, he and I sat down in his living room. He offered us something to drink and had no problem with us coming into his house and talking with him.
6: Sort of shocked that I'm brought up.
2: In talking with people, we get pretty much a history of everything.
6: Okay.
2: Who they've been with and all of that.
6: I hear you.
2: And then we've got to run down names and all of that. Believe me, you're on a list of like 8 million people. This is a huge whodunit for sure.
6: Well, I didn't.
0: Johnson wanted to hear about Mike Dixon's relationship with Rochelle, and he was quite open about it.
6: I knew when I saw her that I wanted to date her.
2: Okay.
6: You know, I sort of felt that way. My problem was I was married.
2: Oh, yeah. That kind of gets in the way, doesn't it?
6: Yeah, it did. And we started an affair.
2: Okay.
6: And I don't know. It was probably a year or so.
2: What was Rochelle's opinion about you being married and dating her?
6: She didn't seem to have a problem with it initially.
2: You said initially, when did she start taking an issue with it?
6: Oh, well, I don't think she so much took a huge issue with it. I sort of took an issue with it.
2: Okay. And how long did you and Rochelle, how long were y'all together?
6: We were sort of on and off. We started dating, I guess, in February of 2010. And sort of on and off dated, broke up, reconciled, broke up, reconciled.
0: He talked about the good times.
6: She gave me attention. She was affectionate. She was appreciative of the things I did for her. For a long time in my marriage, I wasn't really feeling like I was appreciated. And here was a beautiful woman who appreciated me.
0: And the ups and downs.
6: You know, it was good. It was great. When it was bad, it was argumentative.
0: Their relationship ended, he said, over more than that Tea of the Month Club gift.
6: I just got divorced. But she put a lot of pressure on me to get married. I just wasn't ready to do that.
0: Dixon seemed to have nothing to hide. He readily admitted trying to woo Rochelle back after they broke up.
2: Now, at any point while she was dating Joseph, did you ever tell her, hey, it's cool to date him. I just want to date you too. You can kind of date me on the side.
6: I told her that in December when I was trying to get her back.
2: Okay. And she was like, no way, I don't want to do that.
6: Yeah, she said no one.
2: Okay.
6: And I could respect that.
0: He seemed to accept that it was over. He even had another girlfriend who was at the house when he was questioned.
6: I'll be honest with you, I love, love, love that woman. I really did. I really had fallen head over heels. In fact, made a lot of life changes for her.
2: Okay.
6: But just with time, it just wasn't something that worked.
0: Police wanted to know where had he been earlier that day, a Wednesday, when Joe Saunier's body was discovered. And where was he the day before?
2: At that time, we didn't know exactly a time of death. We didn't know what happened. So the best information I had was that Dr. Saunier was murdered that day. And so where was he that day? And now, you know, give me the time 24 hours before. Can you recall that?
0: So Dixon told the detective where he was, starting on Tuesday.
6: I was in the operating room in the morning.
2: Okay.
0: When he finished, he said he had lunch with his girlfriend, and they met up again later as well.
6: We met then for dinner.
2: Okay.
6: Last night. At probably 6-ish, we had dinner.
2: Do you remember where you ate?
6: We ate at Lemongrass.
0: After dinner, he said he went to his office for a while. Then he and his girlfriend were at home from 7:30 on. Wednesday was similar.
6: Went to the operating room, did cases till, I don't know, noon, 1 or 2 o'clock maybe. Did cases until then, came back out here, messed with my giant dog, played around.
0: That's about the time Joe Saunier's body had been found more than 100 miles away in Lubbock. It seemed as if Dixon was nowhere near the crime scene. Plus, he was calm and cooperative.
2: We photograph his person to make sure he doesn't have any injuries. I get a DNA sample from him.
1: Did he have any injuries?
2: He had no injuries whatsoever.
0: On their way out, the detectives learned one other detail. On Tuesday night, after Dixon and his girlfriend got home from dinner, a friend had stopped by. The friend's name was David Shepard. Detective Johnson called him the next morning.
2: And the first thing out of his mouth is that Detective, you are wasting your time looking at Dr. Dixon. He's a very nice guy, and he has nothing to do with this.
0: Sure enough, Shepard vouched for Dixon. Yes, he was at his house that night to pick up cigars.
1: His alibi's checked out.
2: They did. We had checked him out. Surgeries is where I was. We went to the restaurant to see if we could obtain a receipt from them. And he had also said, I can even fax you the receipt that I was at this particular restaurant on this day and time.
1: Are you thinking, okay, he's probably not involved?
2: Yes, I didn't have anything to tell us that he was involved.
0: A promising lead that went nowhere. Detective Johnson moved on. There were more people to investigate. The women in Joe Saunier's life.
5: Coming up, did Joe's former dance instructor and girlfriend make a wrong step?
2: According to Rochelle, the relationship had not ended on a very good note.
1: So this woman in Rochelle's eyes was maybe looking for revenge?
2: Sure.
5: When Dateline.

0: Rochelle? Anything and everything that you can tell us.
1: Rochelle Shatina had lots to tell Detective Johnson when they spoke that first night. She suggested he talk to her ex-boyfriend, but that didn't pan out. He had an alibi. Plus, he was a respected doctor who had never even met Joe Saunier. Now, the detective focused on some other possible leads Rochelle had mentioned. Months before Joe died, Rochelle received a bizarre letter. It was from someone Rochelle had never heard of, a woman named Tina.
2: She met Joseph on the internet, and that they had sex for money, basically. And, you know, she and her daughter lived in this place, and Joseph hasn't been paying, and she's going to lose her place.
1: The money stopped, Tina's letter said, and she was angry.
2: She trusted him because he said he was a doctor and that he's a... She said, I hope this hurts him as much as he has hurt us.
1: Joe adamantly denied knowing this person.
2: He said, first of all, story. I've never paid for sex in my entire life. And he said, you know, this is obviously someone trying to drive a wedge in between us.
1: Joe also told his family about the letter.
3: My dad's only reaction to that letter, immediate reaction, was, that is not me. Take that letter to the police right now.
4: He was serious.
3: Because he was innocent of anything that letter stated. That letter was a farce.
4: I mean, it's one thing to just say, I didn't write that. I have no idea who this person is. It's another thing to say, go to the police.
3: Just goes to show you how sure he was that the letter was a complete sham.
1: The detective wanted to know more. The letter had been postmarked in Lubbock, but since the mysterious woman gave no last name, there wasn't much to go on. So Johnson turned to two other women who Rochelle thought might have a reason to harm Joe. They were less mysterious. They both had actually dated the doctor. One was an old flame who couldn't get over their breakup. So upset, she continually left messages, sometimes full of vulgarities, on Joe's phone.
2: She has called and called and called to the point where he's had to hang it up or had to turn off the ringer. And then Joseph would get these horrible text messages, you know, calling him a and, you know, you're such a and whatever. And the next day it was like, hi, do you miss me?
5: Do you know when the last time he received any communication from her?
2: Wasn't that long ago.
4: So if I can't have him, no one can type motive?
1: Investigators spoke to her and ruled her out.
6: There was just nothing there at all.
1: What about that second ex-girlfriend?
5: Who's this other person that you think could have done this?
1: Rochelle told the detective that relationship ended just before she met Joe.
2: And they had an on-again, off-again relationship for about 7 years. She wasn't happy about it.
5: Has he ever complained to you, she will not leave me alone?
2: And she kept calling and calling. And finally, I think about a month ago, he talked to her. And he said, I think we both need space, and I think you just need to back off. And she started crying, and she said, I just wish we had another chance. And I don't know what else was said, because I didn't want to ask too many questions.
5: Do you recall, I guess, she expressed any violence or anger towards him, or was it more of a just please take me back, take me back?
2: What I got from Joseph was just please take me back, take me back. But I don't know. He wouldn't have told me.
5: He wouldn't have? Okay.
2: He wouldn't have wanted me to... No.
6: Okay. According to Rochelle, the relationship had not ended on a very good note.
4: So this woman, in Rochelle's eyes, was maybe looking for revenge?
6: Sure. Yeah, revenge. Maybe she wanted to get back with him. And he told her, no, I'm in love with Rochelle. A lot of those were pretty credible reasons that we had to consider.
1: This woman was Trish Berlanga. You'll recall she was Joe's dance instructor before they started dating. Trish had already called police when she learned about the murder, offering to help.
4: What kind of questions are they asking you?
7: Well, of course, where I was. Did I want to see him dead? And, like, just really ridiculous questions, I thought.
4: Did they ask you if you killed Joe?
7: Yes. Yes, they asked me point blank.
4: What did you say?
7: No. Absolutely not.
1: And according to Trish, what Rochelle told police about her never happened.
4: Rochelle said that you frequently reached out to Joe until he finally had to tell you it was over and essentially to stop.
7: Huh. If two phone conversations in 10 months and two text messages is a lot, I guess I don't see it that way. I was not begging him to get back together. I knew he was with Rashad. I don't go around and break people up, even if it's someone I love.
1: After speaking to Trish, detectives knew they were looking at the wrong woman.
6: We pushed her buttons, tried to get any kind of motive out of her for jealousy, and it was obvious that that woman was deeply in love with Dr. Saunier. She never wished ill on him for a minute. It was obvious to us that she had nothing to do with that murder.
1: But what about Rochelle? She seemed helpful, maybe too helpful. Police wondered if she could possibly be trying to deflect attention away from herself.
8: Rochelle is telling you all these things, that she's being stalked, they're being stalked. Are you able to rule her out as a suspect?
6: Not at that very moment. You've got to consider, as an investigator, okay, she's given me three names, and she's given me a lot of details about all these three people. Is this a misdirection, or is this a legitimate, I want to tell the police what I know? At that point, I don't have that luxury of not looking at her as a possible suspect.
5: Please state your name now.
2: Rochelle Chatina.
5: Okay.
1: So the detective took a closer look at Rochelle's story. Remember, the night before his body was found, she said Joe was supposed to call her at home, but never did, and he never answered her texts.
6: In my mind, this is the love of her life. She's very distraught, yet she calls him, and it's very uncharacteristic for him not to answer the phone. But we don't go to the house. We don't call anybody to go and check on him. To me, that was a little bit suspicious because I'm thinking, okay, well, are you not checking on him because you know what they're going to find? You know, are you not checking on him because you don't want to stumble in the middle of what's going on? And so you've got all these lights going off in your head. You're just trying to balance out how these people are involved.
1: And when Johnson spoke to the family, he learned the relationship wasn't as perfect as it seemed. The issue? Marriage.
8: Was he open to marriage again?
9: I don't think that he was looking for that. He was finding himself free to explore the world, explore women. I don't think he wanted to settle down.
8: Was Rochelle content with just, you know, being boyfriend and girlfriend and just enjoying life?
10: Based on what Joe told us repeatedly and how stressed out he was, no, she was putting the clamps on him to get married.
1: All of this raised a red flag for police.
8: Rochelle is on your radar.
6: Yes, she is.
11: Coming up.
6: There's one rule in homicide. Somebody always knows something.
11: In this case, someone seemed to know everything.
12: He's been relating these stories to me about this thing that he did.

0: After Dr. Joe Saunier's brutal murder, his family was inundated with sympathy from people all over Lubbock.
1: People from dance, Covenant Hospital, strangers on the street would come up to us and tell us how much he meant to them.
2: Waiters at restaurants were coming up to us, telling us a story about when my dad used to eat there and how nice he was to them, and they remembered that.
0: Detectives, meanwhile, had interviewed several women who had been involved with Dr. Saunier, including his current girlfriend, Rochelle Shatina.
3: Did she stay on your radar? Did she start to kind of fade away as a suspect?
4: She faded away once we gauged her and looked at her phone records, locations, and involvement. There was just nothing there to connect her.
0: They hit a dead end.
3: You were essentially out of leads.
4: Yes, we were.
3: Did you think this is going to be a tough one to solve?
4: It was going to be a tough one to solve, but there's one rule in homicide, and it's somebody always knows something. The question is, are they going to come forward?
0: July 15th, 4 days after Joe's body was found, someone did. Police got a call from a man with a crazy tale, a tale that would lead investigators down a road no one could have imagined.
5: He's been relating these stories to me about this thing that he did, and he said he shot the guy.
6: Special forces, were you?
0: The caller's name was Paul Reynolds, a former Green Beret who was a nursing assistant and still in his scrubs when he came to talk to police. Reynolds lived in Oregon, but was in Texas staying with an old friend from high school. In the weeks before the murder, Reynolds noticed his friend was acting strange.
6: You know, he kind of started in with just weird talk. He claimed that he had been to Grenada, you know, and done this special op, you know. He was like, yeah, you know, and I killed these people, and these people died, and, you know, I just didn't believe it.
7: Yeah.
6: And I just thought he was just out there, you know.
0: And the stories continued.
6: Well, then it was, oh, by the way, you know, when my mom died, the guy kind of helped her along. I'm like, well, what do you mean? He's like, well, you know, I had some units of insulin, and I just gave her some extra, and then she just died.
0: Then it got worse. The friend tried to kill himself several times with sleeping pills, insulin, and he slit his wrist.
6: When, after he did the suicide attempt, then it was, you know, I just don't want to be this bad, awful person anymore. I don't want to hurt people anymore. He's like, all I think about is killing people. He's like, I just want to kill people. And he told me, I have this list of 40, 50 people.
0: And that's when he told Reynolds that he shot a doctor in Lubbock. He was waiting for him in his backyard.
6: On this day, he said he was sitting there or something, and that the guy, this doctor, knocked on this window, or somehow the two connected. I don't know what happened. He just got up, he had this gun, and he shot the guy. And then he said something about pushing in a window. He said he just like went right through the window. And I was like, okay.
7: Did he get injured when he pushed this window in?
6: Yeah, he showed me these marks on him. Yeah, he's got, like on his left arm here, there's like some, not abrasions, but they're like bruises.
7: And did he say that the windows broke, they shattered, he was worried?
6: He said it didn't break.
0: That got Detective Johnson's attention. This detail matched what happened at Joe Saunier's.
4: He entered the home through a very large window, and the glass in the window didn't break. Well, nobody knew that. We hadn't released that information.
3: This is huge.
4: That's huge. That's huge.
0: That wasn't the only detail Reynolds knew.
7: Did he tell you how many times he shot this guy there?
6: He said he just shot him repeatedly.
7: Okay.
6: Yeah. I think he said he emptied the gun.
0: Reynolds then went on to tell the detective about that Gatorade bottle.
7: Did he use any kind of devices, silencers, special elongated clips?
6: He said a Gatorade bottle.
7: Okay.
6: Yeah.
7: So he said he used a Gatorade bottle, I guess, to help muffle the noise or something?
6: Yes. Okay.
4: Well, we knew that was huge, too, because, once again, we hadn't released that information either.
3: So these are all little details.
4: These
3: that there's no way someone could know who didn't have inside knowledge.
4: That is correct. That's correct.
0: And there was more. Reynolds said someone else was involved in the murder. Someone wealthy, prominent. Turns out, both people were names the detectives had already heard before.
8: Coming up, a motive for murder.
6: There was some kind of a triangle thing that's going on.
8: With a shiny payoff.
6: It was going to be 3 bars of silver.
8: When Dateline continues.
0: Investigators can search years for a clue to crack a case wide open. Some get a lucky break from out of nowhere. And that's what happened to Detective Zach Johnson in the Joe Saunier murder investigation.
3: You said yourself, someone always knows
4: something. Somebody always knows something.
3: And there was your someone.
4: And there was our someone that came forward with the information.
0: That someone was a guy named Paul Reynolds. He told detectives his friend confessed to killing a doctor in Lubbock. And who was his friend? He was a man police learned about the first night of their investigation. His name was Dave Shepard.
3: What does your jaw do when you hear the name David Shepard?
4: I couldn't believe it. And I was like, I think we got him. I think we've got good information. Nobody knows this.
0: And Reynolds had more for the detective.
7: Did he go into any other details? Why did he do this?
6: Right. I mean, I asked some of those same questions.
4: Yeah.
6: So there was some kind of triangle things going on.
7: Like love triangles?
6: I'm not sure.
7: Yeah, okay.
6: And there's some doctor, a doctor in Lubbock.
7: Okay.
6: And a girlfriend.
7: Okay.
6: That the two of them had in common.
7: The doctor and Dave?
6: The two doctors.
7: Okay.
0: A girlfriend, two doctors, a love triangle? Guess who was also involved? Someone the detective already knew. Dr. Mike Dixon. Dixon, remember, dated Rochelle before she met Joe Saunier. They were the doctors in that love triangle.
6: I was like freaked out by the whole thing.
0: Reynolds then made a vague but ominous connection between Dr. Saunier and Dixon.
6: Something happened between these two that made Dave think that he needed to avenge Mike. And apparently Dixon was not only going along with it, but he was going to pay him to do it.
7: Okay.
6: Yeah.
9: Sort of shocked that I'm brought up.
0: The detective, you'll recall, talked to Dixon hours after Joe Saunier was found murdered.
10: This is a huge whodunit for sure.
9: Well, I didn't.
0: Johnson had been suspicious of him from the start.
3: Your spidey sense was going off.
4: Yes, yes. There were a lot of issues here that happened during this time with him. But I don't have any probable cause to go and investigate this man any further.
0: For instance, that night when the detective interviewed Dixon, he didn't mention that Shepard had dropped by to pick up those cigars. That information came from Dixon's girlfriend, and he acted strange when asked about it.
4: And he stood very still. And then he collected himself, and we're back to the, his name is Dave Shepard. Why do you need to know about him?
0: Now, that answer made sense.
4: Because he knows that David Shepard is involved in the murder, and he doesn't want me to link on to Dave Shepard and to talk to him.
0: And there was another part of Reynolds' story that added a critical detail to something police had already learned. He said Shepard had been stalking Joe Saunier.
6: He's been watching this guy.
7: For how long?
6: For weeks, apparently.
7: Was he watching him there in Lubbock?
6: I assume so.
7: Okay.
6: Yeah.
7: Did he tell you how he was watching him?
6: Apparently he was in this guy's yard.
0: Detective Johnson thought back to that flash Rochelle said she and Joe saw one night at his house.
11: It's dark outside, and Joseph and I both saw a flash from the outside.
0: And earlier that same day, she saw someone watching her in the parking lot outside her gym.
11: There was this big, creepy-looking guy sitting there.
0: Dave Shepard was a big guy, well over 6 feet tall, and some 300 pounds, so it could have been him.
12: Even at night, I could see the man inside the car because...
0: And it wasn't just Rochelle who thought someone was watching her. Deborah Hollowell, the dance instructor, told investigators she noticed a stranger watching her studio from a parking lot across the street.
12: Right around that area over there.
0: It was the studio where Rochelle and Dr. Saunier went dancing.
12: I would see him outside quite often when I would take my smoke breaks, hiding behind a semi-truck. I felt like he was just really staring over our direction.
0: Her description could fit Shepard as well. She said he was big and shaggy.
12: He was just staring, and that gave me such a bad feeling.
6: He was worried that these numbers were going to be traced back to him.
0: There was yet another detail Reynolds had for the detectives. The handsome reward Shepard said Dixon offered him to kill Dr. Saunier.
6: And it was going to be three bars of silver.
7: Okay.
6: He got one early because he came into some money. And he told me about this bar of silver.
4: Dixon gives him a silver bar as an advance. And he gives it to him around Father's Day.
7: This bar of silver.
0: Sheriff's deputies were monitoring the interview as it happened.
4: Well, one of those deputies gets on a computer database, types in David Shepard's information, and there you go. There's a silver bar that David Shepard sold in Amarillo, Texas, around Father's Day. We have it confirmed.
0: Police were convinced they had their suspects. Hours later, a SWAT team showed up at Mike Dixon's house.
3: How shocked was he?
4: He was very shocked. He was very angry.
0: It was 2 a.m. when they brought him in for questioning.
13: I mean, this under arrest at 2:15 in the morning.
7: I have no idea what the hell's going on here. Do you want an attorney or do you want to talk to me?
13: Well, I don't know what's going on now.
7: Okay.
3: Did he start talking at all or was he still shut down?
4: He requested his attorney.
7: Now, do you prefer to go by Mr. Shepard or Dave?
14: David.
7: Okay.
0: Shepard wouldn't talk either.
7: Okay, so at this time, are you wanting to have a lawyer present?
14: Yes.
0: Police notified the Saunier family hours later. It was the day of Joe's funeral.
2: And they told me that they had arrested David Shepard and Mike Dixon for my dad's murder. So it made the funeral slightly easier for us as a family because justice was on its way.
3: What did you know about Michael Dixon and Dave Shepard leading into that arrest? How much did you know?
2: We knew absolutely nothing about them other than Thomas Michael Dixon had dated Rochelle before my father. That is it.
0: They soon would learn plenty about a twisted and devious plan that led to Joe Saunier's murder.
8: Coming up, double trouble from a very odd couple.
4: Dr. Dixon was very well educated. He had a successful business up in Amarillo. David Shepard, he was a con man. His life was just tanking.
0: Five days after Joe Saunier's body was found, police arrested Mike Dixon and Dave Shepard for his murder, and Detective Johnson began looking into their backgrounds as he built a case against them. By all accounts, the two appeared to be an unlikely duo.
3: What were you learning about Dr. Mike Dixon?
4: Dr. Dixon was very well educated. He had a successful business up in Amarillo. He was probably the best hand surgeon between Amarillo and Dallas.
15: He was extremely motivated in what he wanted to do, and he worked my whole life to build what he ended up creating was his practice.
0: Andrew Dixon is Mike Dixon's son.
15: He was a fantastic plastic surgeon. He kind of taught me, once you see something, no matter how hard it is, no matter how hard you have to work, you know, you can get it. You can achieve those things.
0: And he set an example for his son. Andrew says his dad worked tirelessly to build his successful practice. It also included cosmetic services. At one point, he even had his own talk show.
15: His patients loved him.
0: Not just for the way Dixon made them look, he says, but how he treated them, too.
15: If people couldn't afford things or needed help, he was there to help them. And I remember at Thanksgiving, we would always load up food and go to his patients that didn't have a lot of family. So we would come in and bring him food and talk with him for a little while. And I mean, he was there for him and he cared about him.
0: Then there was Dave Shepard, Big Dave, as he was known, the polar opposite of high-achieving and charitable Mike Dixon.
3: Who was this man? What did he do? What was his story?
4: David Shepard, he was a con man, is what we came to learn about him. He had tried several business ventures for himself, anywhere from real estate to pharmaceutical sales. Personally, his life was just tanking.

0: As soon as he came into money, he got rid of it, he spent it.
1: I just didn't believe it.
2: Yeah.
3: In his interview with the detective, Paul Reynolds said he'd known Shepard since they were teenagers.
2: How would you describe his personality?
1: Dave is a guy who can be very bombastic, outgoing, pompous, arrogant, obnoxious kind of thing.
3: Big Dave was known for the tall tales he told.
4: Was he full of you know what?
0: Yes.
3: He bragged about jobs he never had.
4: Let's run down some of the occupations that he's claimed to have.
0: Okay. Private investigator is what he claimed to be at one time.
4: True or false?
0: I believe that to be false.
4: Okay.
0: Sheriff's deputy, I believe it was Potter County. He even had a badge in his possession.
4: True or false?
0: That was false. He claimed to be a very successful businessman in every business venture that he had.
3: That was false as well.
0: He was a person that liked to put on a facade that, hey, I'm on the up and up.
3: Instead, he was down and out, but that didn't stop him from living large. He spent time at cigar shops, strip clubs, and martini bars. Detective Johnson learned more about him from one of his bar buddies.
5: He portrayed himself as having money. You know, he would always try to dress nice, and he'd smoke a lot of cigars, but I found out after about 6 months from knowing him, didn't have the money that he portrayed.
3: So what brought the deadbeat and the doctor together? The two enjoyed fine cigars and saw each other occasionally at smoke shops in Amarillo. They became friends around 2010 when they both went through divorces.
0: And they kind of bonded over that poor misfortune, I guess.
3: Shepard's bar buddy told the detective he heard Shepard rave about Dixon.
5: He was always saying how much he liked him and how good of a guy he was. And it was one of those deals where it's like, oh, well, Dixon does this, and he drives a Porsche, and he has such a nice house.
2: And when you would see them together, Dave and Dixon, mm-hmm. What kind of places did you see them together at?
5: Strip club Cassidy's.
2: Okay.
5: It was only at Butler's Martini Bar or Cassidy's is whenever I'd see them two together.
2: Okay.
3: The two friends became business partners in 2011 when Shepard had another one of his big ideas. In his interview, Reynolds said he was in on it briefly as well.
1: It's a business where you offer allergy testing to doctor's offices. And the deal is this Mike Dixon guy was going to be his medical director.
3: Andrew Dixon remembers meeting Shepard twice, once in a restaurant with his dad when they told him about that new business idea.
6: Didn't seem anything too off by the guy, but I didn't really have a lot of communication with him. I didn't have a lot of time to spend around him, so I couldn't really formulate a good opinion about him.
3: Another time was when his dad invited Shepard for Thanksgiving.
6: And, you know, he had told me that David was going through a rough time. And, you know, at the time I knew my mom and dad were kind of going through a rough time too. So I think they were going through things together at the same time, you know, to where they could kind of feel for one another. And that's what he told me. He said David's going through a hard time, so he's coming Thanksgiving.
3: But now his father and Shepard were behind bars, and Andrew was dumbfounded.
6: You know, my dad, no way. Absolutely not. You know, he was somebody that valued the human life. No way he would ever be involved in something of taking it away. So you're thinking this is crazy.
3: Crazier still when he began learning the details.
6: I mean, it's all just wild, you know. I mean, one of the smartest guys I know pays silver that can be tracked. You know, you're thinking that's absurd.
3: Dixon and Shepard stayed silent for months. Then Shepard had a change of heart.
4: Dave Shepard starts to fill in the blanks.
0: He does.
4: About what happens.
0: Yes,
4: next.
0: He does.
7: Is that true?
3: He started talking and wouldn't stop.
7: I promise I'll be compliant, won't cause any problems.
8: Coming up.
9: He wanted me to call the ex-girlfriend and lie to her, say that I was having sex with her boyfriend as well for money.
8: How a plot to get revenge turned deadly.
10: I point the weapon. Discharged several times. After three or four discharges, he's backing away.
8: When David

0: Okay, are you going to tell you, sir?
1: Asleep.
2: 3 months after Joe Saunier's murder, Big Dave Shepard was in a police interview room, ready to tell all. He cut a deal with then-district attorney Matt Powell.
3: What the deal was is basically him tell the truth. If we felt that he told the truth, then we would let him plead guilty to life without parole and waive the death penalty.
4: Where were you during his confession?
3: I was in a different room watching it.
2: Watching as Shepard told detectives how his bromance with Mike Dixon started.
1: He's quick-witted. I'm kind of a sassy smartass, and we just kind of hit it off.
2: And how they began spending more time together while they both went through their divorces.
1: We'd go out and have a drink, have a cigar. You know, all our other friends were married.
0: So y'all talked a lot about your personal lives to each other?
1: Yes, sir. Yes, sir. I mean, somewhat, like gentlemen do, I mean.
2: Dixon talked about the women in his life, like Rochelle Shatina. Shepard even met her.
1: She's around 49, 50 years old. Smoking hot. I thought she was just lovely. I thought she was just a sweetheart.
0: Yeah.
2: Dixon was crazy about her, but it didn't last. And Shepard told detectives when Rochelle took up with another man, another doctor named Joe Saunier, Dixon didn't like it one bit. The two buddies tossed around some bizarre schemes to try and break up Rochelle and Joe.
5: David tells Dr. Dixon, if you really want to get to Saunier, you know what you need to do? You need to order him some gay porn magazine, and you got to send it to his office.
4: So did they do it or not?
5: No, they don't do that. Dr. Dixon's like, nah, man, I don't want to do that.
2: Another scheme they concocted to embarrass Dr. Saunier involved hiring a woman Shepard knew from a gentleman's club named Sheena Teague. Detectives spoke to her, so did we.
4: He has a proposal for you.
6: He said that his friend Dr. Dixon had been dating a woman, and that she was now dating a doctor in Lubbock, and he wanted me to call the ex-girlfriend and lie to her, say that I was having sex with her boyfriend as well for money.
4: Did you say, why do you want to do this?
6: No, I more laughed it off and told him that I would think about it.
4: When you said you'd think about it, did he just drop it right away?
6: Yeah, we just kind of left it there. He never asked me again. I think he got the gist that I wasn't going to do it.
2: That idea sounded similar to that letter Rochelle received from someone named Tina. Remember, she alleged Joe paid her for sex. Police hadn't found her since she gave no last name. Now, they thought the letter might have come from Dixon and Shepard.
1: On one occasion, I found them, followed them out.
2: And Shepard had more.
1: He required me to spend more and more time by Dr. Saunier's house to try to pick him up and what his habits are.
2: He said Dixon sent him to Lubbock repeatedly to spy on Rochelle and Joe.
1: He tells me that Rochelle and her paramour, Dr. Saunier, take these dance classes. And he showed me where the dance class was, where to go.
3: There's no doubt in my mind they were stalking these guys, you know, months and months before the murder took place.
2: And detectives wanted to know how Dixon's obsession turned from merely creepy to downright diabolical.
0: Tell me how he told you, or how y'all discussed killing Dr. Saunier.
1: Initially, he wanted somebody to break in his house to make it look like, you know, just a home invasion or robbery.
0: And you're talking about breaking into Saunier's house?
1: While he's there or when he comes home.
5: This is go time. We're not turning back. And Dave's like, oh my God. He wants this man dead.
2: Shepard said he then realized he would be the hitman for his friend Dixon, and he described step by step how he did it. Shepard said he got to Lubbock around 4 in the afternoon. He sneaked into Joe Saunier's backyard and waited for the doctor to come home.
1: I have my bag. In the bag is a gun with a Gatorade bottle on the tip of it, a knife, and a belt.
2: 3.5 hours went by. Nothing. And then Shepard said he heard a rapping on the window. Joe Saunier was inside his house looking right at him.
1: I wave at Dr. Saunier and get up. And I walk to the window, and he has lowered the window about this far from the top down.
0: What happens when you walk up to the window?
1: I point the weapon, discharge several times. After 3 or 4 discharges, he's backing away. he's running across to the, I believe, the garage.
0: So he runs down that hallway. Is he out of sight for me?
1: Yes, sir.
0: Okay. What do you do next?
1: I push the window in. I don't know if he's going for a gun. I don't know if I've ever hit him. I don't know what's happening. So I push in the window and crawl in.
0: When you go in there, what happens?
1: I pretty much run around the corner as fast as I can. As I turn around down the hallway, right into the garage, he's laying on the floor. Not moving, not breathing, nothing. I check his pulse in his neck. He's dead.
2: But that wasn't enough for him.
1: I pull the knife out of my bag and I stab him in vital organs two or three, four times.
2: After the murder, Shepard drove the 2 hours back to Amarillo. 24 hours later, he drove to a lake. It was around midnight.
1: I got the gun and I threw it back toward the lake.
4: You feel like despite everything he had done, he seemed quite credible?
3: If you look at what he was saying, match that up with everything else that we knew, it went hand in hand. So there wasn't very much doubt in our mind that he was telling the truth.
2: And the next day, Shepard led investigators to the gun.
7: I remember driving up, seeing a drainage ditch.
6: You brought David Shepard back here.
5: Yes. He says, I'll show you where it is.
7: Gentlemen, I'm giving you my best estimate, my best recollection, okay?
2: He walked down one side of the lake and then stopped. He used a rock to demonstrate.
7: I'll do it underhanded, just like that. Okay. At an angle, it was in this quadrant. That's probably the closest I'm ever going to get you.
5: And he tosses that rock down there, and we've got the dive team guys over here looking, and we've got eyes on it. And sure enough, they go down.
6: So they follow the path of the rock.
5: They follow the path of the rock, and a couple of feet from the rock, boom, there's our murder weapon.
2: So now the DA had a confession and a murder weapon. And over the next year, lawyers on both sides negotiated the terms of the deal. In exchange for Shepard's statement, the death penalty was off the table. And in August 2013, he pleaded no contest to one count of capital murder.
3: Basically, he's confessing that he had been paid to kill Dr. Saunier.
2: But Dr. Mike Dixon wasn't interested in a deal. He was determined to fight. He insisted to his attorneys that he had nothing to do with the murder.
8: From day one, he made it very clear that he did not pay, he did not plan, and he did not participate in the killing of Joseph Saunier.
2: So Dixon would roll the dice and risk a murder trial. And what happened in court would be unbelievable.
9: Coming up, disorder in the court.
4: He's on the stand, all's well.
3: Well, it wasn't all well very quickly. If there was probably ever a time in Lubbock County to have a camera in the courtroom, that might have been it.

0: Lubbock, Texas was transfixed by the spectacle of a love triangle gone bad. For the woman in the middle of it all, Rochelle Shatina, it was an unimaginable situation. She described it to a detective.
1: Aside from the thought of losing a child, this is the worst situation that I could ever imagine being in.
2: And I'm sure there's no closure.
1: It's been awful. I don't even know who to trust anymore. I don't know who to talk to. You know,
0: When Mike Dixon's trial started in November 2014, Rochelle found herself at the center of the case. Her former lover was accused of hiring a friend to murder the love of her life, Joe Saunier, former DA Matt Powell.
3: Our theory was it was an obsession with Rochelle Shatina. This is vengeance, this is pride, this is jealousy. He spent months and months and months trying to destroy a relationship that she was in. And so I don't know if it was just a vengeance deal for him or if some part in the back of his mind says, you know, I may get her back.
0: The state's star witness was Mike Dixon's former buddy, Dave Shepard.
4: When you met with him before the trial, everything was on track.
3: Yeah, I mean,
4: still on the same page. You had a deal.
3: Yeah, he was already done and received a life without parole sentence.
0: Dave Shepard had one job to do for the prosecution: get up on the stand and repeat what he'd told detectives.
5: I pulled a knife out of my bag and I stabbed him in vital organs two or three, four times.
0: DA Powell had Shepard's taped confession. But now he needed the hitman to tell his story in person to the jury.
4: You're in the courtroom. He's on the stand. All's well.
3: Well, it wasn't all well very quickly.
4: Take us through how this all went off the rails.
3: He started off taking the fifth, and he didn't have any right to take the fifth. Then he'd change his story. Then he would mock me. He would pretend like he couldn't hear. It was really just a sideshow.
0: A sideshow with Dave Shepard as its ringleader.
3: If there was probably ever a time in Lubbock County to have a camera in the courtroom, that might have been it.
0: But cameras weren't allowed in the room when Shepard told the jury his confession was a complete fabrication. He now said he'd acted alone and that Dixon had nothing to do with the murder.
4: Are you thinking that I can't save this?
3: Well, you know, what we tried to do was when he starts denying everything, we showed the videotape to the jury and see just the difference in demeanor between him on that videotape and the guy we were seeing in the courtroom.
5: He wanted to be hurt, and then it gradually developed into having him killed.
4: You really had to think on your feet.
3: Yeah, it was something. In 20-something years of doing this job, I've never been part of something quite like that before.
6: It hasn't been fun and hasn't been good and hasn't been entertaining.
0: And Shepard stuck to his new story when his daughter visited him at the Lubbock County Jail after he testified.
6: As far as Dr. Saunier's death, nobody's involved in that but me. It was a terrible accident, my carelessness and stupidity, okay? Nobody's responsible for that except me. You need to understand that. It was not intended. I wasn't paid to do that.
7: Why would you make the statement that Mike paid you to do it if he didn't pay you to do it?
6: Because my attorneys, what they had told me, you know, when I did that statement to the police, my attorneys told me I needed to sell it.
0: Shepard's about face was pure gold for Mike Dixon's attorneys, Dan Hurley and Frank Sellers.
4: This is huge for your defense strategy. Were you then surprised when he did that?
8: That's what he consistently told me. No, Mike did not pay. He didn't want anybody harmed. That was all me. Mike didn't have anything to do with that.
0: And the defense had its own star witness, Dr. Mike Dixon. Dixon's attorneys hoped if the jurors heard from the man himself, they too would be convinced he was innocent.
4: So what does Dr. Dixon acknowledge was really in the works?
8: He acknowledged that he was trying his hardest to get proof of Joseph Saunier being with other women and not being committed to Rochelle Shatina.
0: On the stand, Dixon stated he never asked Shepard to kill Dr. Saunier. What he did admit to was cooking up schemes to sabotage Rochelle's new relationship. He said he sent Shepard to install cameras at Saunier's house, cameras he hoped would capture Rochelle's boyfriend with other women.
9: He was going to use these photographs to show Rochelle that Dr. Saunier was not who she believed that he was.
0: The defense argued when Shepard arrived at Saunier's house, he went rogue and committed a brutal murder, which was never part of that plan.
4: What is Mike Dixon guilty of?
9: Where do we start?
8: capital stupidity of the highest degree, and trusting David Shepard.
4: What is Mike Dixon not guilty of?
9: Capital murder. Murder. He never knew that this was going to happen. He never dreamed that it would be like this.
0: After weeks of testimony, the jury was given the case. And they faced this dilemma about the state's key witness.
10: You had to make a choice. Believe story A, that was in the video confession with Dave Shepard, or believe story B, what the man was telling you essentially to your face in that courtroom.
11: That's true. And that became a turning point for some of the jurors.
0: Jury foreman Doug Moore believed story A, Shepard's taped confession, that Mike Dixon hired him to kill Dr. Saunier. And Moore expected everyone in the jury room would agree. He was wrong, because when the jurors took their first vote,
11: we had 10 guilty and 2 not guilty.
0: But they kept talking. Juror Eric Knight said there wasn't enough evidence to convict Dixon. He found Shepard to be bizarre.
12: There was something not right with him. Crazy, unstable. I'm not a doctor. I don't know for sure. But in my mind, I got the impression that something was not right.
0: And he had a hard time believing this respected doctor was a criminal mastermind.
12: Was it plausible that he did the murder for hire? Of course. Yeah, anybody, given a weak moment, could have done that. I just didn't see it as being that he wanted to kill somebody else. It didn't seem as being that vindictive.
0: The jurors deliberated for hours and into the next day. But as they kept going,
11: it began to become obvious that we had holdouts who were not going to change their mind.
0: They were deadlocked. So they sent a note to the judge, and he declared a mistrial. Joe Saunier's sister Missy was numb.
13: I never thought about a mistrial. It was, what? We've done all of this. We've sat here for all of these days. For nothing.
0: But for Dixon's attorneys, this was a victory.
8: It was, in my opinion, a huge battle to win, to get a hung jury. Certainly wasn't the war, but it was important.
0: And they were charging ahead. Dixon would face his second trial in 2015.
4: Is Mike Dixon going to stop fighting?
9: No,
8: I don't believe he'll ever stop.
14: Coming up, a new trial, a new jury, new problems for the prosecution.
3: Usually retrials are not good for the prosecution. You know, you get further away from the event, you lose witnesses.

0: On October 26, 2015, it was deja vu at the Lubbock County Courthouse. After a hung jury, Dr. Mike Dixon was back on trial. The once prominent plastic surgeon was accused of hiring Dave Shepard to murder Joe Saunier. For Saunier's family, it was time to put on their game face.
1: I decided before the second trial that we should be confident as a family and support the DA and really push this thing forward.
2: How were you going to do things differently this time around?
3: You know, every time you get a second chance, there's goods and bads about that. Usually, retrials are not good for the prosecution. You get further away from the event, you lose witnesses. But I think what we tried to do, we tried to streamline it better.
0: The state didn't call Dave Shepard to testify a second time. Instead, prosecutors played his taped confession.
4: I point the weapon, discharges several times.
0: And this jury heard from Paul Reynolds, Shepard's friend, and the man whose tip to police cracked the case wide open. Reynolds didn't testify in the first trial, but now in court, he backed up key details of what Shepard said on the tape, including that his friend planned the murder with Mike Dixon.
5: He was obviously obsessing about me.
0: And at this trial, Rochelle Shatina was a key witness for the state once again.
3: I think she painted a picture of Mike Dixon. It was important for her to testify. There was no way we were not going to get away with putting her on the stand.
5: He was just emotionally cruel.
0: Rochelle painted a dark picture of Dixon. She shared a similar one with detectives.
5: He'd pick out your weak point, and then when he could, he would use it against you. He was just mean. He was a mean man, you know, and he presented himself kind of like underdog. He's the mild-mannered, kind person. But he was just, it was the worst relationship that I've ever had in my entire life.
0: Rochelle said when she moved on with Dr. Joe Saunier, she found her forever love. But Dixon didn't seem willing to let her go.
5: He was obsessive when he was trying to get me back with him.
0: The state also pointed to something strange Dixon did a few days after the murder. He tried to destroy messages on his cell phone.
6: He erases the phone, resets it, and jumps into the swimming pool just to make sure.
2: With the phone?
6: With the phone, yes, with the phone.
0: Dixon eventually turned his phone over to the police, and a forensic expert was able to retrieve about half of his texts. What was in those messages, the state said, proved its case.
2: There were a series of urgent texts between Shepard and Dixon in the middle of June. Gotta happen tomorrow. I know. Just need him to show. That's why you gotta stick closer to know his whereabouts. Not trying to second guess, but we're getting down to the wire here.
3: Why is there a wire? Why is there a time limit? Why is it important for him to show? Why is it important for if he shows up, it's over?
0: What they were doing, D.A. Powell argued, was planning a murder.
2: But there was no evidence of murder either in the text messages.
3: Yeah, but are you going to put evidence in a text message that go kill the guy? Obviously, you're not going to do that. Instead of saying killing somebody, you'd say put it on him. You know, can't wait for him to get home. You know, all I need is an opportunity. Get it done.
0: On July 10th, 2012, the day of the murder, there were 37 texts and 4 calls between Shepard and Dixon. The day after, there were 21 texts, including one Dixon fired off to Shepard once detectives left his house.
2: Just had a visit from Lubbock PD. Ash said you came by for cigars. They will see our texts and conversations. Stay calm, lay low.
3: Yeah, I mean, it's hard to misconstrue that one. Police are just there, and then all of a sudden you're texting the murderer to lay low.
0: But once it was the defense's turn, Dixon's attorneys, Frank Sellers and Dan Hurley, argued not one of those messages pointed to a murder for hire.
2: A lot was made of the text messages between David Shepard and Mike Dixon. They don't look great at
7: they look horrible.
2: Value. Something clearly was being planned, but you don't believe that it shows that murder was being planned.
8: If you're walking down the street and you found that phone on the ground and you picked it up and you looked at the text messages between Mike Dixon and David Shepard, there is no way that you would think that these are texts about a murder. No way.
0: But if Dixon was innocent, why did he try to erase the contents of his phone?
2: I think this is a problem people watching will have, is I wouldn't do that. If I had nothing to hide, I wouldn't start destroying all this evidence.
7: They could say they wouldn't do it until they were in that same situation.
8: Everybody knows the feeling that when they get pulled over, even when it's just for speeding, and your heart drops and your adrenaline starts to rush. Imagine that on a much, much larger scale, and he's being wrapped up in a murder that he had nothing to do with, in the sense that he never wanted Dr. Sanye dead. He did have a lot to do with David Shepherd, but he was terrified, absolutely terrified.
0: Once again, the best person to make the defense's case was Mike Dixon himself. So for the second time, he took the stand, and he was adamant. Dixon said he wanted dirt to make Sonia look bad in Rochelle's eyes, nothing more.
7: He absolutely did not ever want David Shepherd to harm Joseph Sanye physically.
0: After 4 weeks of testimony, the defense closed with this. Where was the proof Mike Dixon wanted Joe Sonia dead? The defense said there was none. Dixon's son Andrew was on edge.
9: We're just hopeful that this is it, and we're going to get him back, and he's going to kind of move past this.
0: Jury deliberations started. Then, just 2 hours later,
9: we were just talking, and then when they came back and said, we have a verdict, and we thought he was kidding, that it was so fast.
10: Coming up, the jury speaks again.
9: All these things go through your mind.
1: I was sobbing uncontrollably.
10: But this case was far from over.

0: November 18, 2015, Judgment Day for Mike Dixon. The former doctor waited for the jury's decision with his son, Andrew.
1: We got to actually sit back there with him and talk to him. It kind of honestly helped the nerves a little bit to see how he was, you know, and just at least be there with him.
0: And Andrew was by his dad's side for what came next. After deliberating for a scant 2 hours, the jury announced there was a verdict.
1: And then you're thinking, is that good? Is that bad? You know, I mean, all these things go through your mind.
0: For Andrew, it was bad, very bad. His dad was found guilty on 2 counts of capital murder.
1: They kept saying, guilty, guilty, guilty. You know, yes, I found him guilty. And it was like a bad dream.
0: But Joe Saunier's family waited years to hear that one word.
2: I was sobbing uncontrollably. I couldn't keep it together because this was just a release. And it felt so nice to know that we had gotten justice finally.
3: I immediately just thought, it's over. We did it. It's over. We got him.
4: Anything to say, Dr. Dixon?
0: Dixon, the wealthy, talented surgeon, was sentenced to life in prison without the possibility of parole. But his attorneys promised this wasn't the end.
5: We believe that this is round two of a deep and serious war, and we intend to do everything we can for the Dixon family and for Mike Dixon.
0: That included an appeal filed in 2016, a year after Dixon's conviction. Matt Powell saw the filing as routine.
6: I remember getting their brief, and there was nothing there that we said, oh gosh, I'm worried about that. The issues that were brought up were the same that we'd seen on hundreds of cases.
7: Did you just kind of dismiss it for the most part?
6: I don't know if you dismiss it, but you don't worry about it.
0: Powell left the district attorney's office and went into private practice. And not long after, he got an unwelcome surprise. A Texas appeals court overturned Dixon's murder conviction. The former doctor would get a new trial.
6: The thought never crossed my mind that there would be a successful appeal on the case.
0: Dixon's appeal was won on 2 issues, how police collected certain cell phone evidence and restrictions on public access to the courtroom on a few occasions. And in January 2019, after 3 years in prison, Dixon was released on $2 million bond. He was a free man, but his troubles were far from over. Lubbock prosecutors filed their own appeal to a higher court. It was a Hail Mary.
6: It's extremely rare that the Court of Criminal Appeals grants discretionary review of a criminal case, even a serious case like this.
0: But the higher court did take this one. And in January 2020, it ruled in favor of the prosecution. Dixon's conviction was reinstated. And a few months later, in the midst of a pandemic, he was once again put behind bars.
7: Is this where you take a deep breath?
6: Yeah, I took a sigh of relief, and there's some joy there. There's some relief.
0: But only some relief.
7: So this is remarkably still not over.
6: Yeah, still not over. There's other issues that the court said that the appellate team for the defense could address.
0: But by 2022, a Texas appeals court affirmed one of Dixon's murder convictions, meaning he will continue to serve a sentence of life without the possibility of parole. As for the Saunier family, they take comfort in Joe's legacy. We spoke to them after that second trial.
3: Does he continue to guide you?
8: Any decision in life, I like to ask or think, what would Joe do in this situation? Because he always took the right track.
2: I think that I'm a better father because of the way my dad raised me. I know I'm a better husband. I'm a better friend. And I hope that he is proud of me, and I know that he is proud of me.
3: When I think about him, I think about how he always pushed himself to be the best. But most of all, I just miss my big brother.
9: That's all for now. I'm Lester Holt. Thanks for joining us.
10: ...911 calls started coming in. They said they heard screams coming from the park.
11: She was found naked and bound with red duct tape.
12: When you see the photos, you can feel the terror.
13: He left her for dead.
14: We were pretty shocked as a DNA laboratory that there were no other offenders that this case had matched to.
13: How is this guy not in the system?
15: Then one day, you got a call.
11: She said, there's been an update in your duct tape case. It was like, finally.
13: I'd been thinking about who this guy was for so long. I don't think anything could have prepared me for that answer.
12: How do you wrap your mind around the fact that somebody you trusted did this?
13: I can just picture him smirking.
15: Kind of a second victimization.
11: Yeah, a huge, just mind screw.
15: What kind of person does that sort of thing?
11: Exceptionally sick. Evil.
9: I'm Lester Holt, and this is Dateline. Here's Keith Morrison with Left for Dead.
16: The evening air was warm and thick with anticipation. College students returning anew mixed and drank and laughed with young locals. Then darkness fell on Fort Collins, Colorado. One more night to take a lusty bite of fleeting summer. That last Friday in August, 2013. Unseen by the party crowd, a rookie cop named Dane Stratton prowled the streets around the little city. Graveyard shift. He'd been on the job barely 2 months.
13: It's all new. I have no idea what's going to happen.
16: Midnight passed. The usual rowdies, busy but nothing special. And then somebody called 911.
13: About 4 o'clock in the morning, we get a call of a female's voice in a park screaming.
16: Then more and more neighbors calling 911 about that screaming woman. Out on the edge of town, Cottonwood Glen Park.
13: And then they started reporting they could hear her screaming, help, help. So that flipped a gear in my head that something was seriously wrong over there. And I was driving about as fast as I could. My heart's in my throat. I have no idea what I'm getting myself into or what's going to be at the end of this drive.
16: Big park. He drove in, guided now by the wailing sounds of the woman stranded somewhere in the dark.
13: I couldn't make out what she was saying at that point because my heart's pounding. I just can hear still to this day her screams of just agony, pain.
16: Even with his powerful spotlight, he could still see nothing. Where was she?
13: And as I swung my car around, the headlights caught her on the service road. Instantly, my heart just jumped into my throat. She's naked. She's bound. There's just red all over her face. She was seated on the ground. Her hands were behind her back, and she's just screaming, terrified.
16: She was wearing only a sock on one foot. As the young cop approached, he saw it wasn't just blood on her body.
13: The red that I was seeing was a red duct tape. Her hands just bound in duct tape. Her hair matted across her face, bound in duct tape. Her eyes covered. She was bruised and beaten and bloody, and it was incredible to see.
16: Red duct tape, binding a woman alive enough to scream, but only just.
13: It's a horror story on the best day. It was beyond anything that I would imagine. She'd been strangled and left here for dead. Why is she in this park naked and bound? How did she get here? The only conclusion that I can draw is that someone dumped her body here, knowing full well that she was dead. But yet, she wasn't.
16: As he bent down to help, a fellow officer snapped these pictures. And then sitting there in the cold concrete, naked, afraid, in terrible pain, the young woman looked up and told him her name. She said she was Amber. Amber Smith.
13: We were able to cut apart her bindings on her hands, and they were mittens almost. And this tape on her forehead and face was just cutting into her skin.
16: They bagged the red duct tape for evidence, rushed Amber to the ER. And in the ambulance, as she struggled to calm down, Dane Stratton asked, what happened?
13: When you woke up, were you
17: Did you sit yourself up?
18: Oh, I don't know.
17: It's okay. Amber, it's okay.
19: I'm worried that she has some major internal brain bleed or trauma that she might not recover from. So we are just frantic trying to get any and all information that we can from her. Because is she going to be able to survive this?
16: The doctors assessed her head injury, patched up the rest of her as best they could, and a new cop arrived.
11: What was truly astonishing to me was seeing this woman who had been so badly beaten. Her face was so swollen. And when I saw her driver's license picture, it was nothing like the person that was laying in that bed.
16: Siobhan Seymour was the detective assigned to the case. She found Amber in the emergency room.
20: What was her condition when you got there?
11: She had suffered from a broken jaw, a brain bleed. One of her eyes was almost swollen shut. She had these ligature marks on her neck where you could tell she had been strangled.
20: Strangled like somebody was trying to kill her?
11: Yes, absolutely. She had a hard time speaking because her jaw hurt so badly.
16: Detective Seymour pushed ahead, had to. But medicated, exhausted, traumatized, Amber struggled to remember.
18: Tell me everything that you saw.
21: I lost consciousness because then the next thing I know, I woke up with my eyes sealed and naked.
20: What kind of shape was she in emotionally?
11: She was afraid because she didn't know who did this and confused. She had thoughts of who might have done it, but she wasn't sure.
16: She'd been with a guy, they'd been drinking, but they were in a different park, not the one where she was found, and the guy was a friend of hers. She got out his name, Eric Vanagunas.
18: You were drinking vodka. What's the next thing that you remember?
21: The next thing, I was waking up with some man talking to me.
16: But who did this? Detective Seymour wondered. Was it Amber's buddy Eric? Or someone else altogether? The red duct tape, severe beating, strangulation. Like some practiced predator was living out an awful fantasy.
11: I was feeling this intense need to figure out who had done this, and fear for who this person that is out there and is capable of these things. Like, we need to figure out who this guy is.
20: What was your level of worry about what could happen to this community if you did not find somebody quickly?
11: I was terrified that he was going to strike again.
22: When we come back, the investigation begins. Starting with a body of evidence.
11: She was processed forensically for DNA. Her hands were processed, her face, her neck.
22: Another clue, the brutality of the assault.
19: Why would you attack somebody to such a degree if you didn't have a grudge against them? This didn't seem like a stranger thing to me.
22: So why would he be so hard to find?
11: He was like a ghost, like the boogeyman.

0: Medical staff at the hospital worried about a brain bleed as they treated Amber Smith and patched up her beaten body and completed one more test. And yes, no surprise, Amber, just 20 years old, had also been raped. Detective Siobhan Seymour added that dismal result to her pile of bad news.
1: Had you ever encountered a thing like that before?
2: No, I haven't.
1: It was just awful.
2: Yeah, and I've seen my share of pretty horrible things. This was a very scary case.
0: Siobhan Seymour had been steeped in crime fighting most all her life. Father an FBI agent, grandfather once with the CIA. But she was a mother now, two young boys. So this one hit her hard, especially when she found out Amber had a son too. She needed to get moving fast. A few hours after the attack, Detective Seymour and her partners tracked down Amber's sister-in-law and, it turned out, best friend, Kirstie Aguilar.
3: I woke up the next day to a voicemail from the detective explaining what had happened to Amber. I was scared. I went into complete panic mode right away.
0: Frantic, Kirstie rushed to the hospital. But the name on the room she was sent to wasn't Amber Smith.
3: Because they didn't know who did it to her, so they, for her safety, they put her under an alias name.
0: And in that room?
3: It was very shocking and scary to see. I walked in there and her face was unrecognizable. That was my sister, my best friend.
0: They'd met when Amber was dating Kirstie's brother-in-law.
3: She ended up getting pregnant with Gabriel, and our relationship kind of grew from there.
0: Kirstie had been helping raise Amber's son, was babysitting the night of the attack. Amber had been working hard to get her life on track, earned her GED, juggled a job at 7-Eleven while trying to be a good single mom. And she was young and pretty, had lots of friends.
3: We had no idea who could have done anything so horrible to her. Amber was somebody that you wouldn't think that would ever happen to.
0: Somebody it would never happen to. Detective Seymour wrestled with something that felt like dread and intense pressure. She and her fellow cops had to find the perpetrator quickly before he did it again.
2: Everyone's a suspect when you don't know who they are.
1: What is the sense or the level of responsibility that comes crashing down on your shoulders when you see a thing like that?
2: Oh my gosh. It truly, at times, feels like the weight of the world. To know that I am responsible for figuring out all these parts and pieces, putting them together so that everyone's safe, including me.
1: Not just solving the crime for her, but for the whole town.
2: Yeah, it's a lot. And the level of rage that was exercised on this woman was so scary.
0: The forensics people extracted what evidence they could.
2: We did a sex assault exam on her. She was processed forensically for DNA. Her hands were processed. Her face was, her neck. Any area that we believe the suspect may have come in contact with was examined.
0: The attacker had left his semen behind and maybe touch DNA. They swabbed every inch of that red duct tape. As investigators tried to fathom the motive.
4: The brutality of this was unlike anything that I'd heard about. Why would you attack somebody and brutalize them to such a degree if you didn't know them or have a grudge against them? This didn't seem like a stranger thing to me.
0: And Detective Seymour knew there was one person she needed to get a look at right away. The last person Amber remembered being with, her friend, Eric Vanagunas. Detective Seymour got a warrant, tracked his name and address. Eric was 20-something, lived with his parents, but he wasn't home.
2: His mother was there, and she said that he usually volunteers at the church. So a partner of mine and I went to the church to contact him there.
5: I am working right now involving Amber Smith.
6: Yeah, I got picked up and then we're hanging out.
2: I think he was surprised that we were there, but he also knew I believe at that point in time that something had happened to Amber because he was in connection with other people that she knew.
1: And you didn't know at that point whether it was guilty knowledge that he knew because he did it or that he just knew.
2: Correct.
0: Eric echoed Amber's story about drinking in Rossboro Park, having one too many, and Amber falling asleep.
6: That's right, to wake her up, but she wouldn't wake up.
0: So, Eric claimed, he left her there, asleep, and drove around, but then got worried about her.
6: And I came back, and she just stayed clean. So I thought that it would be okay if, like I left it there. I didn't feel too good about it.
0: So, said Eric, he went home.
2: I think he was surprised that it had happened, and certainly it made him look like a very bad friend.
1: Yeah.
2: That he had left her in that condition.
1: In his interview, did he seem to be forthcoming?
2: He did.
1: Well, did you ask him if he had sex with her?
2: I asked if he had an intimate relationship with her, and he said no. So there would be no reason for his DNA to be on the swabs we recovered.
1: Unless he assaulted her when she wasn't aware of what was going on.
2: Correct. Yes.
0: Eric did agree to provide a sample of his DNA, which Detective Seymour got to the lab, and then hurried back to the hospital to try one more time to probe Amber for anything else, anything at all she could remember. And remarkably, despite injuries that could have killed her, she was somehow getting better, well enough to begin to relate a real-life nightmare.
7: I was beyond scared. I thought I was going to die. I thought that was my last moment on Earth.
8: Coming up.
1: And what do you remember next?
7: I remember waking up on the floor and my hands and my feet were bound with duct tape.
8: A bone-chilling tale of terror.
7: As I was screaming, trying to break free, I remember a rope being put across my neck, and then some words were said to me.
8: Did she recognize the voice? When Dateline...

0: Evening again, one day later, Fort Collins, Colorado. And once again, restaurants and bars began to fill with young people eager to meet new friends. Well, Detective Siobhan Seymour raced against an awful possibility, maybe probability, that a serial kidnapper, rapist, killer had moved into her town. Was the person who attacked Amber Smith still out here, looking, fishing? She asked the Colorado Bureau of Investigation in Denver to rush tests on DNA samples taken from Amber. And forensic analyst Melissa Grass got to work.
1: These types of perpetrators typically aren't first-time offenders when you have a case that is so brutal. So this case was worked on the rush status.
0: And still, Detective Seymour hadn't been able to decipher from Amber exactly what happened to her. And so, 13 hours into her investigation, she returned to the hospital.
2: She was able to talk, and she was scared.
0: Scared, of course, and still very traumatized. But this time, Amber was more lucid. And the story she told? Even now, years later, as she began to tell us the same story, waves of anxiety all but stopped her.
3: You know, there are some people who love nothing better than to get lots of attention, go on television, be seen by lots and lots of people. They act out, they tell stories. You're not one of those, are you?
2: No. I'm a kind, caring.
3: Quiet?
2: Quiet, peaceful. I'm a mother.
3: You don't like to make a big splash?
2: I don't, no. Not usually.
3: So, if anybody was going to be the person to tell the whole world about a story like yours, it wouldn't be you.
2: Probably not, no.
3: But here you are.
2: Yep, here I am.
0: And so she began, in a way, embarrassed about going drinking with her friend, Eric Vanagunas.
2: I became intoxicated.
3: The two of you polished off a bottle?
2: Yep.
3: Were you fully aware, or what happened there?
2: I don't know. The last thing I remember was I was using his phone to listen to music. So we were listening to music and drinking, and we were sitting at the park bench. And then that's all I recall of that part.
3: Must have blacked out.
2: Yeah. Drank too much.
0: Amber passed out at an outdoor picnic table. For how long, she doesn't know.
3: And what do you remember next?
2: I remember waking up on my stomach on the floor. And my hands and my feet were bound with duct tape. And my mouth was bound with duct tape, but my eyes were not. I knew I was in danger.
3: No kidding.
2: So I started to scream through the tape as loud as I could, and I was trying to break free from the tape.
0: Where was she? Why was she inside? Who was that man on top of her? No idea.
2: As I was screaming, trying to break free, I remember a rope or something being put across my neck, and then some words were said to me.
0: Words we are simply not going to repeat.

0: And then some words were said to me.
1: Words we are simply not going to repeat.
0: I remember that vividly. And so I kept screaming and screaming. And then I remember getting hit in the face right here. Like a pretty good blow.
1: Amber could not see her attacker's face or recognize his voice. But there was one thing she was sure of.
0: I thought that was my last moment on Earth.
2: And you thought to yourself, I'm about to die?
0: Yeah, definitely. I thought about my son. That was like the last thing I thought about.
1: Her son, 3-year-old Gabriel.
0: I can't leave my son behind. That's my baby. That's my world. Like, I gotta be strong. I gotta pull through this for him.
2: You can't die.
0: No, I can't die. That was not an option. I have fought for my life because of my son.
1: So she fought, struggled to breathe.
0: And then the rope got tighter, and I remember it was like a 1, 2, 3, and then it was like a bright light, and I lost consciousness.
1: And then she woke up on a cold piece of pavement in a different park now, naked, but for the red duct tape that bound her.
0: I knew I needed to get out of there. I was overjoyed that I was alive. I was scared. I didn't know if I was still in danger.
2: That he maybe wasn't finished with you.
0: Yeah. And that was motivation enough for me to scream as loud as I could and get help.
1: And that's when Officer Dane Stratton found and rescued her. A still living mess of injuries.
0: I remember I didn't look at myself for, I think, a good 3 days.
2: Must have known you looked pretty bad.
0: And then when I saw my face, I was like, who am I? I'm unrecognizable.
1: 4 days after being rescued, Amber was released from the hospital and transferred to a local safe house, which to Amber didn't really feel safe at all.
0: I thought he would come back for me, even in the safe houses. I thought he had left me for dead, and then the fact that I was alive and the fact that they gave me an alias for the hospital.
2: An alias so that nobody could find you.
0: Yeah, I was scared everywhere. If somebody looked at me for longer than, you know, a few seconds, I would get suspicious.
2: This is more than just fear, wasn't it?
0: Yeah, I definitely thought he was still lurking, still trying to find me.
1: But who was a face in the crowd watching her, coming for her? Was it a stranger, a friend? As she ran her tests, the crime lab's Melissa Grass was optimistic that a solid DNA profile would emerge and solve the mystery quickly.
3: We expected that it would either hit to other cases or to an offender in the database.
1: Or, of course, to the last person Amber remembered being with, Eric Vanagunas. He swore he didn't hurt her. DNA would tell the truth.
4: Coming up, the lab results come in. A gut punch for everyone.
3: We were pretty shocked. As a DNA laboratory, we were surprised.
5: I just felt sick. How could this be?
2: What was that like?
0: Frustrating, irritating. I thought, like, it was rigged.

0: Could anyone understand how she was feeling? The grueling pain, the unrelenting terror, humiliation, loss? Amber Smith was a mess.
1: I don't even know how to describe that feeling.
2: It'll be pretty black, darkness.
1: Yeah, that's a place I never want to go again.
0: If they could only find her attacker, arrest him, put it where he couldn't get at her anymore. So investigators watched the clock for the DNA results and speculated.
3: An attack like this is not somebody's first rodeo. They have had to have done something in the past. So in my mind, on a case of this gravity, we'll get an answer within days if we have the offender in CODIS.
0: CODIS, the national DNA database that houses DNA profiles of people who have been arrested for or convicted of felonies. Detective Seymour also submitted a sample from her only person of interest, Amber's friend, Eric Vanagunas.
4: We thought it possibly could have been Eric, the person she was with the night before.
0: Who can know what a person is capable of, even a young man?

0: man who lived with his parents and helped out at church. And then, nearly a week after the attack on Amber, DNA analyst Melissa Grass picked up the phone and called Detective Seymour with the news.
1: The first part of the conversation was exciting because we were able to develop a DNA profile.
0: A full and complete genetic picture of the suspect, which they could use to ID Amber's attacker. That was the good news. The only good news.
1: We were pretty shocked. As a DNA laboratory, we were surprised that there were no other cases and no offenders within the database that this case had matched to.
0: Did you get that? No match. None. Zero. Not one single hit among the millions of profiles in the CODIS database. None of them matched the DNA recovered from Amber or the duct tape. And when they compared it to the sample they'd collected from Amber's friend Eric Vanagudas, it didn't match him either. He didn't do it. So who? A crime like this one had all the earmarks of a practiced predator. So why wasn't his DNA in the massive CODIS system?
2: I just felt sick. I felt like, how could this be? We don't have a suspect. Like, how do we not have a suspect? Like, who is this guy? Where is he? Is he dead?
3: Usually have somebody you can look at.
2: Yeah, but all the somebodies or nobodies.
0: Dane Stratton, the patrol cop still haunted by what happened to Amber, by what he saw in the park, had been just as sure. Amber wasn't her attacker's first victim.
4: It was a kick in the gut. How is this guy not in the system? I was dumbfounded, honestly. If this is his opening act, where's he going to go from here?
0: And Amber found it hard to even go outside.
5: CODIS is a great big system with every felon in the nation.
2: Mm-hmm.
5: And somebody who would do a thing like that to you must be at the list, right?
2: Yeah, I definitely thought so.
5: So when that result came back, nothing. Nobody there.
2: Yeah, it was...
5: What was that like?
2: Frustrating. Irritating. I thought, like, it was rigged. I thought they missed something.
0: But they did have one, call it a small consolation. The DNA told them it had to be one guy, one attacker.
1: A semen stain recovered from her body, that DNA profile matched the DNA profile on the duct tape. So that tells us that the same individual that sexually assaulted her left DNA on the duct tape that was wrapped around her body.
0: The detective put that little nugget of information in her back pocket. Who knew when she might need it? But now she and her partner started all over again. Amber's friend Eric had suggested maybe check some of Amber's other friends who lived in Fort Collins. He wasn't so sure about some of them.
2: She had several friends that he brought up that may have been involved in this. So they're from a part in her history that she was involved in some more risky type behavior.
5: Wasn't always making the best choices.
2: Yeah.
5: Uh-huh.
2: Yeah. So we followed up on those individuals.
0: And so, day by day, one by one, the men in Amber's circle were questioned, close to 10 of them. Friends, acquaintances. Each one provided a DNA sample for Melissa Grass.
1: So as we received more known samples from individuals in this case, we anticipated that one of them would eventually or could potentially match the unknown DNA profile in this case.
0: But none of them did. And a terrified victim waited, and winter came to Fort Collins. An anxious Detective Seymour watched for news anywhere of sexual assaults. Tick-tock. He had to be out there. Was he watching?
6: Coming up, for investigators, the depths of despair.
2: I felt helpless. How do we not know who this guy is?
6: And then, for Amber, a brand new trauma.
2: I would look at men and question, is it him?
5: What would happen to you inside when that happened?
2: You would have, like, an anxiety attack. Just like the overwhelming sense of doom.
6: When Dateline.
7: When your cat is acting weird-er, or your dog is being loud-er.
8: Your turtle moves slower.
2: Hello, Ted.
8: Your cat seems thirsty-er.
9: Whoa, slow down, buddy.
8: Or your puppy is acting clumsy-er. Day or night, if you don't know what's wrong, know where to go.
2: Veg ER for pets. This is Kate.
8: Veg. The better, kinder ER for pets. When your cat is acting weird-er, or your dog is being loud-er, your turtle moves slow-er.
2: Hello, Ted.
8: Your cat seems thirsty-er.
9: Whoa, slow down, buddy.
8: Or your puppy is acting clumsy-er. Day or night, if you don't know what's wrong, know where to go.
2: Veg ER for pets. This is Kate.
8: Veg. The better, kinder ER for pets.

0: Detective Seymour had been so sure Amber Smith knew the man who raped her and nearly killed her. Or, if she didn't, he'd be a predator who had committed other similar crimes, so his DNA would be in CODIS, the national database. But there was simply no trace of him anywhere. Not only in Fort Collins, but the entire country.
1: He was like a ghost, like this, the boogeyman. We couldn't figure out. We had everything we needed as far as his DNA to figure out who he was.
0: Whoever he was, his behavior, duct taping and torturing his victim, was unlike anything that had happened before in Fort Collins.
1: It became very clear that whoever had done this to her was a stranger.
0: A stranger who'd managed to avoid capture for whatever else he had probably done. Someone Amber had had the bad luck to encounter at a moment of vulnerability. But was he still here in Fort Collins, planning his next attack? Or long gone?
1: The patrol officers knew the suspect had used red duct tape, and so if they had stopped a car with a strange guy in it, and he had red duct tape, they took his swabs, collected the duct tape. I mean, we were chasing down everything we could. I was becoming more and more discouraged and frustrated. I felt helpless. How do we not know who this guy is?
0: Months passed. The holidays came to Fort Collins. Nobody felt like celebrating. Least of all, Amber, who wanted only one thing for Christmas.
2: How important was it to your psychic health to learn who it was and to get some sort of justice?
3: Very, very, very important. I just felt hopeless. I would never be able to fully, you know, move on from it.
2: It wouldn't be just a question of, I give up, I'm never going to find out, but I'm never going to find out, and this wound is never going to heal.
3: Yeah, that's what I thought. I thought he was deceased or he had left the country.
2: But did you feel any safer, really?
3: Not really. I bottled it up and just tried to forget about it. But there was always that fear that he would hurt somebody else.
0: A year went by. But Amber did not feel better with the passage of time. No, she felt guilty.
3: I've always felt responsible or like it was my fault.
2: Have you always felt the things were your fault?
3: Yeah, definitely. If I wouldn't have been intoxicated or at that park that night, then none of this would have happened, you know. I'd deserved for that to happen.
0: Sad, really, that a victim would blame herself for her own victimization. Of course it wasn't Amber's fault, but she couldn't see it then. And her emotions, her depression, her fear pulled her down for months that became years, the weight of it as heavy as her first day in the hospital.
3: It was like that sense of, I'm not safe, and I'm not going to be safe. I would look at men and question, is it him?
2: What would happen to you inside when that happened?
3: I would have, like, an anxiety attack. Just, like, the overwhelming sense of, like, of doom.
0: Kirsty Aguilar saw her once happy friend turn into someone she barely recognized.
4: She became very isolated, and she was very self-conscious about everything and everybody that she was around. She was completely broken and shattered from what had happened to her.
0: And then, in 2015, a whole group, in a way, came to Amber's rescue. Housemates who invited her to live here with them in this safe place, among friends, in a good neighborhood.
2: Good situation?
3: It was fine.
2: Did it feel safe?
3: It did feel safe.
2: It's a new kind of family dynamic, isn't it? Just a bunch of friends living together.
3: Mm-hmm.
2: Like the TV show, frankly. Did it feel a bit like that?
3: A little bit, yeah.
0: mostly guys, and soon fast friends like Bryce Bailey, a boyfriend's buddy, and Bryce's childhood pal, a friendly guy named Stephen Moon, who crashed on the couch. Everybody called him Sam. Gradually, they and the other housemates helped Amber learn to smile again, but particularly Sam, a bright, gentle guy, good listener, just what Amber needed.
3: Stefan was real supportive.
2: Did you tell him what your situation was and what had happened to you?
3: Yes. He said, you know, I'm so sorry, and would you like a hug? And you should never have to go through that, and nobody should ever have to go through that. And
2: helped you feel better.
3: I did.
0: To her best friend, Kirsty, it seemed the old Amber was beginning to emerge again.
4: She was settled in and happy that was a place for her to call home there.
0: And as she focused on raising her son, Amber began to accept, reluctantly, that her case would probably never be solved.
3: I blocked it out. Just tried to move on with my life.
0: And then, how to say it, there was a bicycle and a pawn shop and a small domestic drama. How curious life can be.
5: Coming up, a tantalizing lead from out of state.
1: There was some guy in Virginia who had used duct tape in one of his murders, and I was like, maybe this is my duct tape guy.
6: When your cat is acting weirder, or your dog is being louder, your turtle moves slower.
7: Hello, Ted.
6: Your cat seems thirstier.
8: Whoa, slow down, buddy.
6: Or your puppy is acting clumsy-er. Day or night, if you don't know what's wrong, know where to go.
7: Veg ER for pets. This is Kate.
6: Veg. The better, kinder ER for pets. When your cat is acting weird-er, or your dog is being loud-er, your turtle moves slow-er.
7: Hello, Ted.
6: Your cat seems thirsty-er.
8: Whoa, slow down, buddy.
6: Or your puppy is acting clumsy-er. Day or night, if you don't know what's wrong, know where to go.
7: Veg ER for pets. This is Kate.
6: Veg. The better, kinder ER for pets.

0: By 2015, the Amber Smith duct tape case was old news in Fort Collins. At Colorado State University, waves of students had come and gone. Life had moved on. Except for a few, like Detective Siobhan Seymour, who was still chasing phantoms, chasing anything she could think of. And she kept an eye on the news from out of state.
1: There was some guy in Virginia who had used duct tape at one point in time in one of his murders, and I was like, maybe this is my duct tape guy.
0: But again and again, there was nothing to find.
1: We could have swabbed everyone. We could have asked everyone for their consent. We could have asked
2: the whole town.
1: Yeah. I mean, we could have. I mean, it's not realistic.
2: The idea crossed your mind.
1: Yeah. And every time there was a violent sexual assault here in town, yeah, I was certain it was my guy, until it wasn't.
0: And new crimes were demanding attention. She had to let it go.
1: I felt just like I had failed.
2: Maybe I'm not such a good cop after all.
1: Yeah, like I couldn't put the pieces together on this one.
2: Did you take it home with you at night?
1: Yes, I did. I had nightmares about this case. How could I not figure this out? He's still out there.
0: And now time was running out.
1: We have 7 years where we get to be a detective, right? And then you get rotated back out to patrol. And I was due to rotate out. I needed to figure out who did this before I didn't have the opportunity any longer.
0: Officially, it wasn't even a case anymore. The Amber Smith investigation was closed 2 years after the attack. The case, colder than the Colorado winter. But not quite for Officer Dane Stratton, the cop who found and rescued Amber in the park. It was never his investigation. And yet, years later, he was still traumatized by the horrible scene he encountered in the park.
3: I had post-traumatic stress. Not being able to sleep. Auditory, hearing her shouts.
0: Cops are people too, after all. Just like Amber, Dane Stratton needed relief. But
3: I started to think, well, is this guy a one-hit wonder? Is he? But surely he couldn't be, because of how brutal it was.
0: So, often, late at night in his patrol car, he prowled through city parks, looking for what? The villain? The rapist?
3: Because if he'd done it once, he's got to do it again, right? So I would drive my police car through the park. I would try and be as sneaky as I could in these places. Talk to kids in the middle of the night. I would talk to people hanging out. It was never our guy. Ever.
0: But if he couldn't find him, maybe he could at least prevent another attack.
3: I would see people stumbling home from the bars, and I kind of became a self-motivated taxi. Oftentimes, I would drive him home. Because the last thing that I wanted was somebody to turn up dead or washed up in a park.
0: But give up? He couldn't do that.
3: Because if the guy's alive, he can't sit idly by for the rest of his life. He's going to do something at some point. We're going to catch him doing something. He's going to slip up.
0: Then one day, beneath just about everybody's notice, somebody stole a bicycle. Well, upsetting thing to have your bike stolen, as anyone knows who's had it happen. So the owner called the cops. And who was the owner? Bryce Bailey, one of Amber's old housemates. Funny how these things happen.
1: So the police went out and investigated that particular theft.
2: Found the bike at the pawn dealer's place.
0: A lucky thing. Bikes aren't often recovered. But the pawnbroker was keen to help. Told the cops about the thief who sold him the hot bike. Thing is, Colorado frowns heavily on people who sell hot goods to pawnbrokers.
3: Which in the state of Colorado is a felony to lie, provide false information to a pawnbroker. It's a felony case. So, Colorado, you have to provide a DNA sample for all felony arrests.
0: The suspect was arrested and booked and swabbed. All routine. Just one more DNA sample to drop into that massive CODIS system. Which, of course, also contained the samples taken from Amber Smith. And, well, you just can't make up what happened next.
4: Coming up, a call from the crime lab.
5: I was really excited to say to her, you're not going to believe what happened today.
1: Melissa was like, we got him.
4: And later, Detective Seymour has big news for Amber, but it's nothing she's prepared for.
1: And I showed her a picture, and she said, oh my God.
4: When Dateline continues.
0: It was one of those picture-perfect days, the kind that draw people to life in Colorado. It was 4 years since the attack on Amber Smith. Detective Siobhan Seymour was hiking with her kids up in a place called Hooter Canyon, west of town. And her phone chirped. Text message from her boss.
1: She was like, you need to call CBI. There's been an update in your duct tape case.
2: Right at that moment, what were you thinking?
1: Like, we got him. Like, we got him.
2: If you got an update, it must be that.
1: Yes. I mean, I can't imagine what else it would be.
0: Right away, Seymour dialed forensic DNA analyst Melissa Grass at the CBI.
5: I picked up the phone and I was really excited to say to her, you're not going to believe what happened today.
1: Melissa was like, we got him.
5: We got a CODIS hit on this case, and there was screaming and yelling and excitedness on the other side of the phone.
1: It was just complete elation. I was so happy. It's one of those moments in my life, really, where I will always remember exactly where I was.
0: But how? After all those years of fruitless slogging, where did this DNA suddenly show up? Well, of course you've guessed the answer. It came from the stolen bike that turned up at the pawn shop, the DNA swab of the bicycle thief. It was that DNA that matched the sample recovered from Amber.
1: It was just like, finally, like, everybody needs to stop what they're doing. We got to go get this guy, like, right now.
0: So she went on Facebook and found his picture.
2: What did you expect this person would turn out to be?
1: He was always the boogeyman to me. He didn't have a face or a name. He was just somebody really scary out there. And when I saw the picture of him, he didn't really look like a boogeyman.
0: Not quite the monster she expected, who raped Amber, beat her within an inch of her life, and left her to die, trussed up and helpless in red duct tape. But the numbers didn't lie.
5: So when I performed my statistical analysis in this case, the statistic was 1 in 10 quintillion. That is 10 followed by 18 zeros, so a significant match.
2: Did you find his DNA anywhere else? Either on her body or on the wrapping or the sock or anything?
1: We found it on neck swabs that were taken from the ligature marks and the markings on her neck. We found it on the tape that was used to bind her. We found it really on her injuries and then on the tape.
0: All of it matching only the man arrested for that small-time bike theft. Officer Dane Stratton was stunned when he got the news. After 4 years, they finally had a suspect.
3: I actually woke up to an email from Siobhan. She said, call me. We got some news about the duct tape case. And I remember jumping out of bed and calling her. And she told me that we had a DNA hit. And I was so happy. I was over the moon. It took forever. We finally have an answer.
0: And then Detective Seymour prepared to reveal this amazing new break to Amber. After 4 years of bad news, she could barely contain herself.
1: And I called her. I told her that I had an update in her case, and can I come over and see you? And she said yes. And it was difficult to contain my joy that we had found him.
0: She raced over to tell Amber, who by then was living with her son in her own small apartment.
1: She answered the door and I said, "We got a hit." And I said, "I think we figured out who the DNA belongs to that we recovered." I was like, "Yeah, I did a little dance. Yeah, it was great."
2: Could you believe it?
1: No, like it was surreal. It was crazy. I was overjoyed. I was like, "Yes, this is the start of a new beginning."
0: Then Detective Seymour pulled out the picture of the prime suspect, finally putting a face to that unspeakable crime he committed against her.
1: And I said, "What? Like, No. I was like, "There's a mistake. This is not real. This is not right. This is not accurate. My whole world is flipped upside down."
0: Those overwhelming DNA results were wrong? They couldn't be. And yet Amber could not believe that the man in the picture was him. There had to be some mistake.
4: Coming up, why Amber couldn't believe what she'd been told.
1: There's no way. This is the wrong guy.
2: This is the guy you confided in.
1: Yeah.
2: The guy you trusted.
1: Yeah, exactly.
4: And then detectives give her a job.
1: She asked if I would be willing to do the phone call.
6: Hey, it's Amber.
7: Amber Smith?
6: Yeah. What's up?

0: It had taken 4 long years to this moment in Amber Smith's little apartment, where Detective Siobhan Seymour could finally tell her the news that the man who had raped and beaten and bound her up in red duct tape had been found.
1: So, I have exciting news.
2: Okay.
1: We got a hit.
3: And I showed her a picture, and she said, "Oh my God." She's like, I know him.
0: For a moment, it didn't seem to register, because that was her old friend, her gentle confidant, her housemate. That man in the picture was Sam Moon. But it didn't compute. And then suddenly it dawned on her what this picture could mean.
3: It was like all the air had been sucked out of the room. And she's like, "No, you don't get it. Like, I didn't know him until 2 years after the assault took place."
1: I don't know what to say right now. This is insane.
3: This is my friend. There's no way. This is the wrong guy.
4: So from elation, you went right back down again.
3: Yeah.
4: This is the guy you confided in.
3: Yeah.
4: The guy you trusted.
3: Yeah, exactly.
4: Your good friend.
3: Yeah.
4: It was a mistake.
3: I was convinced it was a mistake. It wasn't right. That wasn't him. He wasn't capable of that.
0: Sam Moon? Sensitive, compassionate Sam? Her former housemate? So good to her and her son Gabe? This was the person who did that? And if all that wasn't bad enough, now Amber had to deal with something far more difficult, something Detective Seymour asked her to do. Call him. Confront Sam Moon on the phone. The DNA was huge, of course. But if Amber could somehow elicit a confession from Sam, the case would be ironclad.
3: She said we could catch him. We're going to get him. And she asked if I would be willing to do the phone call. And I said, "Yep, let's do this. Let's get him."
4: You didn't hesitate at all?
3: I hesitated, yeah. It was a really horrible day.
4: Because?
3: Because I thought he was my friend. I didn't know what to think. I was still just blown away that it was him.
0: Thing was, it wasn't just the call she dreaded. She wasn't at all sure they got the right man.
3: Harmless. That's what I would describe him as, harmless.
0: So, the next day at the police station, Amber called Sam. And Detective Seymour listened in, neither quite sure what would happen.
4: Did they give you a script to read or anything like that? Or they just said, "Say what you want"?
3: They had a little whiteboard. Uh-huh. And if I were to get stuck, they were going to write questions to help me.
0: Even as the phone rang, Amber was still deeply conflicted. Could she do it? Could she really accuse him? And if she did, would she be right or wrong? Sam answered. Apparently, no idea what was coming.
5: "Hey, is this Sam?"
0: Amber and Sam hadn't talked in a while. And for a minute, it was like old times.
5: "Hey, it's Amber."
6: "Amber Smith?"
5: "Yeah. What's up?"
6: "Not much. How are you?"
0: Then she dove in.
5: "So, remember how I told you about, like, that stuff that happened to me in 2013 about that guy that broke my jaw and stuff?"
6: "Yeah."
5: "Yeah, so the police contacted me and said your DNA matched up."
6: "What? Oh my God, Amber, I don't know what to say. I did not hurt you."
5: "Okay, but they have your DNA. So how do you explain that?"
6: "What the f-?"
5: "Yeah, from the 2013 incident, the one I told you about, the one I broke down to you and told you about multiple times."
6: "Yeah, Amber, that's... I remember you talking about that. That's sick."
3: He just kept stammering and kept denying and denying.
6: Amber. I'm gonna stop you right there. I did not hurt you. I don't know how this is happening. This is surreal."
4: How did that make you feel?
3: Angry. I got angrier and angrier as the phone call went on.
4: And you told him so?
3: I think it gets all in my voice.
5: What do you mean you don't know? It doesn't just come up in there, and I've never met you before 2015, so how the would your DNA be in my vagina, dude? How do you explain that?
6: I don't know, Amber. I don't know.
3: I wanted that confession, but...
4: You wanted an explanation, too.
3: Yeah, I wanted to know. I wanted him to say, I did this to you, and I'm sorry. That's all I wanted.
0: As the call continued, Sam never wavered, not once.
6: No, Amber, stop. I didn't hurt you. I didn't hurt you. I didn't hurt you.
3: And then, at the end of the call, it's like a light bulb went on in his head.
6: It was you. Rossboro Park, right?
5: Yes.
0: Then Sam Moon said something disturbing.
6: Yeah, we had sex. I didn't hurt you. We had sex.
0: And then Sam told a whole different story about that terrible night. A story he believed would clear his name.
2: Coming up, Sam Moon says he saw someone else attack Amber.
7: He had her over his shoulder, and her whole head was covered in red. It was just so bloody.
8: When your cat is acting weirder, or your dog is being louder, your turtle moves slower.
9: Hello, Ted.
8: Your cat seems thirsty-er.
10: Whoa, slow down, buddy.
8: Or your puppy is acting clumsy-er. Day or night, if you don't know what's wrong, know where to go.
9: Veg ER for pets. This is Kate.
8: Veg. The better, kinder ER for pets. When your cat is acting weirder, or your dog is being louder, your turtle moves slower.
9: Hello, Ted.
8: Your cat seems thirsty-er.
10: Whoa, slow down, buddy.
8: Or your puppy is acting clumsy-er. Day or night, if you don't know what's wrong, know where to go.
9: Veg ER for pets. This is Kate.
8: Veg. The better, kinder ER for pets.

0: Amber Smith had overcome her worst fears and confronted her friend, Sam Moon. The DNA said he had to be the man who attacked her. And yet, back at the police station, as she pressed Sam for answers, he said something that caught her off guard.
1: Yeah, we had sex. I didn't hurt you. We had sex.
2: We had sex at Rossboro Park?
0: Rossboro Park. Remember? That was the place Amber had been drinking with a different friend.
1: Yeah, you were giving out free... Yeah, you were the girl.
0: Sam insisted he'd responded to a personal ad on Craigslist. And that must be how she picked up his DNA.
2: Oh, wow.
1: We had sex. I did not hurt you, Amber.
0: But that was a terrible thing to say. Couldn't be true.
3: That was horrible. That was embarrassing and disgusting and disturbing.
0: And then right after he threw out that disturbing story, Sam ended the call.
1: This conversation is done. I didn't hurt you. I'm sorry. I didn't hurt you.
0: Was it remotely possible he was telling the truth? Or what? Detective Seymour had been listening intently.
3: You can hear his wheels spinning as he's trying to create this story that is somehow plausible, given the evidence. He's trying to figure out how to make what we have match something that could have happened.
0: Something that would clear him and slime Amber. The detective wasn't buying it. And soon after the phone call was done, police arrested Sam Moon, brought him to the Fort Collins police station, and then they sat him down here for one more conversation. Except this time, Sam would be talking to her, Detective Seymour, one-on-one, as tears rolled down his face.
4: Did it seem like he, that guy, that couch surfer, could be your monster? Could be your boogeyman?
3: No, not at first. But what this job has taught me time and time again is people are not always who you think they are. I've sat across from many a person who I didn't think would be capable of some of the things that they're capable of. And so it didn't surprise me that he looked the way he did.
0: He insisted again and again that he was innocent, that this was all a mistake.
5: God. I'm not a rapist. I never hurt Amber. Okay. I never hurt her.
0: Detective Seymour does not bluster or threaten, and she didn't hear.
3: Well, I'm going to do my best to make you as comfortable as possible.
5: Shoot me.
3: No. That's seriously,
5: no.
3: Stefan, let's slow it down. Take some breaths, okay? Slow it down.
0: Her voice steady, calming, as she gently lowered the boom.
3: I want us to be honest with each other. We have your DNA in her body in 2013, okay?
0: So, Sam kept talking.
6: Yeah, I had sex with her in 2013.
3: Okay, well, what can
0: you again, say? He offered up his Craigslist story that he had responded to a personal ad, a woman offering free sexual favors in the park, and that's why his DNA showed up.
5: And I had just gotten separated from my wife.
3: Mm-hmm.
5: Really down. Went out there at Rossboro Park. I had sex with a girl. I didn't see her face. I didn't see anything about her. Nothing.
0: And afterwards, he said, he went home and told his roommate, Bryce Bailey, "There's a girl in the park offering free sex. You should go there."
5: Maybe an hour or two, when he comes through the door, and I can hear he's with somebody else, and it's female.
0: Sam said he believed Bryce went to the park, brought the woman back to the house. "And that's when things happened," said Sam. "Very bad things."
5: "And it was just screaming and yelling in there until it stopped. I thought he killed her."
0: Sam said he hid in his room with the door closed.
5: So I looked under the door and I watched him carry her out. He had her over his shoulder and her whole head was covered in red. It was all just so bloody.
0: But Sam did not report his roommate to the police.
5: The next day, I asked, did you have fun with somebody last night? And he beat the shit out of me and told me he killed her. And I'm next if I say anything.
0: Quietly, in her almost gentle way, Detective Seymour pushed back.
3: Some of this stuff isn't making sense to me. All right?
5: Yes, ma'am. None of this stuff makes sense to me.
0: But his story did seem to explain how his DNA could be on Amber's body, consensually. So the detective offered some inconvenient facts.
3: There was also scratches on her neck that were swabbed. Swabs on the right side of the neck, swabs on her hand, swabs on the left hand, swabs on the tape. It's your DNA that's on all of that.
5: I don't understand what... Like, there was semen all over her body?
3: No, it wasn't semen. There was your DNA.
5: Oh, God.
3: Stefan, you were the man that did this to her.
5: I'm not.
3: And I pleaded with him to be the hero that I believed he could be and allow my victim to move forward with her life by apologizing and taking accountability for the things he had done.
7: Your friend needs this. You know that, and you heard the pain in her voice. You have something to offer her. You can change this. You can change how the story ends.
0: But Sam wouldn't budge. He stuck to his story, blaming his lifelong friend Bryce for attacking Amber and leaving her for dead. Seemed to the detective like a good old-fashioned frame job. Unless, that is, unless he was telling the truth. Detective Seymour wasn't finished investigating yet. She'd need to find out a lot more about Sam Moon. Who was he, anyway?
8: Coming up, Sam's parents say a brutal attack is just not in his character.
9: He's been kind of a mild, he's been a screw-up.
10: He was famous for doing stupid things, but nothing aggressive, nothing violent.
8: And then detectives interview the man Sam says attacked Amber.
3: Did you have anything to do with the incident that happened to Amber in 2013?

0: everybody is somebody's baby. Even Sam Moon, a man accused of heinous crimes, rape, and attempted murder. After Sam's arrest, Detective Seymour and her colleagues went to his parents' house. And while the others searched for evidence, the detective asked Sam's father, Brian Moon, about duct tape.
1: Has he had it and you've seen him handle it or make stuff with it or use it?
2: There was some around here a while ago.
1: Like how long ago did you think?
2: Well, in my recollection, it's been several years. There was a roll around it. My recollection is it all got used up.
0: Next day, Brian Moon and his wife Susie came down to the police station to tell Detective Seymour about their son.
3: Why don't you have a seat on the couch? That way you guys can be cozy.
0: They were the two people who might know him best, and for whom the news was a blow.
4: Just really shakes my whole foundation up.
3: I received notice that we had a match for the DNA, and it came back to your son.
0: Something no parent wants to hear. Detective Seymour hoped the Moons might offer some insight into Sam. Any odd habits or fetishes, even sexual deviances, of their 30-something-year-old couch-surfing son.
3: I don't know if there were things that he did growing up or if you, like, ever saw him looking at weird pornography.
0: The Moon said they couldn't remember anything unusual.
4: He's a bright kid, no doubt.
3: Very bright kid.
0: A smart and kind kid who did not always make the most intelligent choices, they said.
5: I mean, he's been kind of a he's been a screw-up.
4: He was famous for doing stupid things, the epitome of stupidity, but nothing aggressive, nothing violent.
0: Juvenile pranks, unpaid traffic tickets, those were his worst offenses, said his parents. And they were sure their once married son would never hurt a woman, much less do what happened to Amber.
5: Anything I have drummed into him, how you treat women and how I feel about beating women up and rape and that culture. I'm a nurse, for God's sake. You know, he knows that.
0: Sam Moon was an unlikely suspect for sure, and he'd offered alibis. So Detective Seymour checked them out one by one. Remember how he said he looked under his bedroom door and watched his friend, Bryce Bailey, commit the crime?
6: And I went to the home, and I looked under the door to figure out what the vantage point was that Stefan Moon had claimed he had, and you couldn't see anything under the door besides maybe a heel. Mm-hmm. In front of you.
0: So then they tracked down Bryce Bailey, told him what Sam said.
7: How did Bryce react to this?
6: He was disgusted and surprised.
8: That was ridiculous.
3: Really? Did you have anything to do with the incident that happened to Amber in 2013?
8: No, I didn't even know Amber in 2013.
0: So why would his old pal Sam try to frame him for the attack on Amber? Well, that was easy, said Bryce.
8: One, he's scared, or two, he's trying to get revenge on me for getting him in trouble in the first place.
0: Oh, yes. He stole Bryce's bike, remember? That's how police got Sam's DNA. And Bryce?
8: Like, back and forth?
3: Yeah, just Bryce.
6: And he was eager to provide me with a sample of his DNA to exonerate him.
0: Then Bryce said this about his old friend Sam, the kid he had known since they were 5 years old.
8: The only thing I could tell you about Sam is that he's a constant liar.
0: But the heart of Sam's alibi was his claim that he had sex and only sex with Amber after reading a Craigslist ad offering free sex in the park. These days, Craigslist doesn't post ads like that. But in 2013, when they did? Well, investigators asked Craigslist, was there any such ad at the time? That one took a while.
6: We did a search warrant for specific keywords that Stefan had used in his interview about what the ad had said, and we were not able to locate an ad that had the amount of detail that Stefan had reported this ad having. And, you know, certainly on Craigslist there's some seedy stuff that happens. So there are ads that talk about things like that, but not to the extent that Stefan Moon had said.
0: It had to be investigated, though case prosecutors Brian Hardewin and Kara Boxberger said they didn't believe Sam's alibi for a minute. No, looked to them like Sam had a very ugly plan.
9: 100% of me believes that Mr. Moon's intent that night was to sexually assault her, leave her, and have her die so that no one would be able to put together what happened and point to him about what occurred.
0: So the prosecutors were certain they had their man. But as the trial approached, the victim herself, Amber Smith, was not so certain.
10: She routinely asked us, "Are you guys sure? Are you sure this is who did it? How do you wrap your mind around the fact that somebody you trusted is the one who did this?"
0: Amber
6: had the amount of detail that Stefan had reported this ad having. And, you know, certainly on Craigslist there's some seedy stuff that happens. So there are ads that talk about things like that, but not to the extent that Stefan Moon had said.
0: It had to be investigated, though case prosecutors Brian Hardewin and Kara Boxberger said they didn't believe Sam's alibi for a minute. No, looked to them like Sam had a very ugly plan.
9: 100% of me believes that Mr. Moon's intent that night was to sexually assault her, leave her, and have her die so that no one would be able to put together what happened and point to him about what occurred.
0: So the prosecutors were certain they had their man. But as the trial approached, the victim herself, Amber Smith, was not so certain.
10: She routinely asked us, "Are you guys sure? Are you sure this is who did it? How do you wrap your mind around the fact that somebody you trusted is the one who did this?"
0: Amber, after all, was slated to be their star witness, and they needed her to help seal the case. Here, for the first time since that night in the park, she would finally confront Sam Moon face to face.
11: Coming up, even on the eve of trial, Amber wasn't convinced Sam was her attacker.
12: I still questioned. I still couldn't believe it.
11: Would she have it in her to testify?
12: I just was overwhelmed.
11: When Dateline continues.

0: trauma of the kind suffered by Amber Smith is a beast with a long tail. And still, as the trial of her accused attacker approached, Amber could not quite believe that her sweet friend, Sam Moon, was the one who did those awful things. A stew of emotions overlaid with confusion.
1: And you could just see, like, just a sense of disorientation. Like, everything that was real in her world just went poof.
2: Kind of a second victim.

0: fighting for a sister, to be able to find that sense of closure so that she could move forward with her life. Like, we all wanted this for her.
1: Dane Stratton, the first responder, tried to be businesslike on the stand. He couldn't do it.
2: I teared up. I was choked up. It was extremely emotional for me because it was so vivid when I was being asked about this crime scene.
3: I think that was very powerful to the jury because he added that human element to this case.
1: Mind you, Sam himself tried to do that too. He testified, told the same story about responding to a Craigslist ad offering sex at the park. So it was all consensual, he said. He did not rape Amber. Investigators just didn't look hard enough for that ad, the defense said. Although even Sam's attorney acknowledged there was no evidence to show Amber posted anything on Craigslist. Anyway, the defense told the jury Amber was found in a puddle of fluid, so it must have been cross-contamination that spread Sam's DNA to her neck and the duct tape. Suggestions the prosecutor swatted away, because the analyst found DNA where only the violent attacker could have left it.
3: She swabbed all areas of the tape. She didn't just swab the outside, which if you buy what the defense was trying to sell to that jury, the contamination would only be on the outside areas. She swabbed the sticky side of the tape, and those swabs had the defendant's DNA on them.
4: The other part to think, keep in mind is, if it wasn't Stephon Moon, there was no one else's DNA there. Someone who, with such force, placed so much tape on her, that sexually assaulted her, dragged her from the first park, took her to another location, deposited her in the middle of the second park, didn't leave any of their DNA. The DNA samples established that the only person's DNA that was there was Mr. Moon.
1: Amber was there, in court. Listen to all of this.
5: Was there a point at which it came crashing down on you? It was him. Had to be him.
0: During the trial.
5: Wasn't it till then?
0: It wasn't. I still questioned. I still couldn't believe it.
1: But as she sat there, looking at her former friend,
0: I was angry. I was pretty angry. I was hurt. It was every emotion, every negative emotion.
5: Just looking at him.
0: Yeah, just looking at him. If I had laser beams, I would have burned a thing in the back of his head. Yes.
1: Because now she knew. Sam Moon was her kidnapper and attacker, and she needed to share her story to help put him behind bars. No small feat.
0: I just was so nervous, and so many people. I just was getting very overwhelmed. It's my personal business, and it's just out for everybody.
5: It's like the only way through to get the justice you wanted was to tell all these people everything.
0: Yeah.
1: But even if Amber doubted herself, the prosecutors never did.
3: And when she took the stand, she was phenomenal. She did a great job talking about the parts that she remembered. And she told her story, and she did so with grace. And I think she really got to take back some of what Stephon Moon took from her when she sat there and confronted him. She is such a strong woman. It's inspiring.
1: His claims? Ridiculous and ugly. A Craigslist ad? Never happened, she said. And as she finished, Amber realized she'd managed to inspire herself, too.
0: It felt really empowering. I had a lot of people there to support me, too, so that was helpful.
1: The case was the jury's now. The verdict would be swift. But what came next? Well, no one saw that coming.
6: Coming up, after an excruciating 6-year odyssey,
3: there's an audible gasp.
6: Amber and her team hear the verdict.
0: I just sobbed. I remember looking at the jury and, like, why?
7: I was heartbroken.

0: In the end, it didn't take very long at all. Less than a day. And there was a verdict.
1: I was shaking.
2: Your heart goes like crazy.
1: I started crying before the judge even said anything.
0: And that's when it happened.
3: When the judge reads count one, attempt to commit first degree murder, we the jury find the defendant not guilty. And there's an audible gasp.
0: Amber and the people in the courtroom who'd fought so hard for her were stunned.
1: I just sobbed. And I just remember, like, looking at the jury and, like, why? Like, I was angry. I didn't understand.
4: I cannot begin. I don't know how to put words to it. Just, I felt like I was going to vomit. Yeah. Just my heart, I don't even think was in my body anymore. I was heartbroken.
2: You're afraid you failed?
4: Mm-hmm. I was.
0: There were other charges, other verdicts to come, but
5: the concern is they'll make that same finding all the way through. That was probably the longest 2 or 3 seconds of my life, from the first not guilty and then to the next one.
0: And then, out it came, one by one. The jury found Sam Moon guilty of kidnapping and sexual assault and more, all of the other charges.
5: We felt
3: relieved.
5: Right? Yeah.
0: Question now was, without that attempted murder conviction, would he do serious time? Or, as Amber feared, would he be released to terrify her again? Months later, they got the answer.
3: The judge gave Mr. Moon the maximum possible sentence. She sentenced him to 128 years to the remainder of his natural life.
0: What did you think about that?
1: Hallelujah. Can't hurt anybody else. Can't hurt me. This chapter in my life will close. Done.
5: He deserves every year, every minute, every second that he spends in prison. And Amber deserves every minute, every second he deserves in prison.
0: Patrol Officer Dane Stratton, first person to respond to the scene, haunted by it all for years, who'd spent many nights searching on his own for Amber's attacker, finally, in court, saw her for the very first time since he'd rescued her.
6: I tapped Amber on the shoulder, and I very quickly spoke with her because I wanted to hear her. Because the voice in my memory was her screaming, terrified. I want her real voice to be my new memory.
0: And then the judge asked if Dane Stratton had anything to say.
6: My parting words to Stephen Moon were, I want you to take a look at Amber Smith and remember her not as your victim, but as a victor. But we made sure that Amber was no longer the girl dumped in the park in the duct tape case. Amber was the victor of the duct tape case.
0: But not everyone was satisfied. Sam Moon's parents, though mortified by what their son had done and what it all meant for their family, were not so convinced that he was the one who beat and bound Amber in duct tape. And they thought his lengthy sentence was outrageous. After all, many convicted murderers have gotten much less time, have had a chance to be released. Couldn't Sam?
4: I'm sorry for them, and my heart breaks for them, but I just don't think that that's the right choice. I do believe that he was and is a ticking time bomb. And should he be able to walk around in our community, that it's just a matter of time before he goes off again.
0: How could anyone know whether or when he might attack someone else? Were he free? And anyway, She knew something else about Sam after going through his phone, something the jury didn't hear. And it wasn't pretty.
4: We found hundreds of searches for rape pornography in his phone. I went through some of the things that he had Googled, and which is gross, gross stuff.
0: Did you see anything that suggested what eventually happened to her?
4: I saw that he had an affinity for rape and for torturing women based off of the searches that he had done. Now, the searches were done years later.
0: After the event?
4: Yes. So what the searches showed me was that he still had a propensity towards rape and hurting women.
0: That is why she believes the only place for him is in prison. And while Amber still has her struggles, she told us after the trial, she is a survivor.
1: I feel more at peace now. I feel like I can finally move on with my life. It doesn't define me anymore. I'm not a victim.
0: No, she's a survivor, focused on raising her son, Gabe, and giving back somehow.
2: It's pretty freaking phenomenal, actually.
1: Yeah.
2: That you go from feeling like a worthless piece of meat victim to Wonder Woman.
1: Yeah.
2: You got the guy.
1: I do. I feel empowered now. I actually feel a sense of hope now, and I feel like I do have a future ahead of me. And I feel like I'm meant to help people, and I know I'm going to do that.
7: That's all for now. I'm Lester Holt. Thanks for joining us.
8: I am being followed. There are threats on my life. I know we're in danger. I know we are.
7: It's a riveting mystery that started in a place of glamour.
9: It became a destination for the Rat Pack, for Frank Sinatra.
7: And ended in a case of murder. The wealthy heir to this legendary hotel, dead.
8: He was my father. He is the only father I ever knew.
7: Now police said she was next. Someone in the shadows gunning for her.
8: My suspicions are growing and growing by the minute.
7: So, who is behind all this? Plenty of suspects and plenty of motives. Anger, jealousy, greed. Someone had 10 million reasons to kill.
9: They look back and said, my God, I couldn't believe what I saw.
7: You're not going to believe it either, because in this case, there is a final terrifying twist.
8: I see my mother with a crowbar.
7: Will you see it coming? I'm Lester Holt, and this is Dateline.
10: Here's Dennis Murphy with Family Affair.
11: If ever there was a little girl lost, it was Maya Bond.
8: From when I was little, I was always in the way.
11: She survived a mother-daughter relationship quite unlike any you've ever heard.
8: My mother is like trying to hug a cactus. You will eventually get hurt.
11: And if the intersection of blood and money intrigues you, pull up a chair and stay a while, because there's plenty of both just ahead in this story.
12: It's really an amazing, unusual, frightening story.
11: What ended so badly in a darkened hotel room with the curtains drawn has its beginnings really in the warm sands of South Florida. Not the South Beach of today. With its hot bodies and pulsating dance clubs, that's all a marketing reinvention of a much older Miami Beach. No, we need to go back 50 years or more, and caddies with tail fins were pulling into the newest, glitziest hotel on the East Coast, the Fontainebleau.
13: Miami should be a great city.
11: A hotel wheeler dealer named Ben Novak built it, and they came. Stephen Gaines wrote about the era in his book, Fool's Paradise.
9: It became a destination for the Rat Pack, Frank Sinatra, the major stars were appearing at the Fontainebleau, and lots of movies were shot there as well.
11: Novak was the king, and he needed a queen to preside over his aqua-colored palace. He found one in a former Coca-Cola model named Bernice. With her beauty and effortless charm, Bernice turned out to be the perfect hostess to greet the celebrities, gangsters, and just plain guests who made the Fountain Blue the scene of its day. King Ben and Queen Bernice lived over the store in a penthouse suite. And then along came their young prince, Ben Novak Jr.
12: He was a spoiled kid. He was a brat.
11: Ben Jr., don't call him Benji, would be trotted out to shake hands with the VIPs. Then it was back up the hotel elevator to home. Birthday cakes came from room service.
12: And the kids who came to the birthday party were complete strangers to him, just kids who were passing through the hotel.
11: The friendless, lonely boy, disliked by his father's help, lost himself in the fantasy world of Batman. The superhero became an obsession. Even as an adult, Ben Jr. was still amassing a floor-to-ceiling collection of Batman memorabilia. He even bought a Batmobile from the old TV show. But there was no holding off the real world and change. Just as the Rat Pack faded away, so too did the Fountain Blue. By the late 70s, Miami Beach was regarded as a stale place for old people. Ben Novak Sr. lost the hotel to bankruptcy and died not long afterwards. The son, Ben Jr., all grown up now, stayed in the hospitality business and made his mark. He created a company run out of his home here that organized conventions at big hotels. Like his father, he was a hard-nosed businessman, and in time, he was grossing $50 million a year. And like his father, he needed someone like his mother to mix and mingle with the clients. He found that woman in a recent emigre from Ecuador. Her name was Narcy, and she had a little girl called May.
14: Why do you think they became a couple and not just passing in the night?
4: My mother is a lot of fun. You know, she definitely partied.
11: When Ben Jr. met Narcy, she was partying for tips as a stripper in a sleazy Miami club, supporting herself and her little girl.
14: She did very well with it, I guess.
4: She did very well. My mother is a survivor. She adjusts to pretty much anything.
11: Narcy left behind her stripper pole to marry Ben Novak Jr. But the little girl felt like so much excess baggage in her mother's new relationship. She was dispatched to boarding school at the age of 8.
14: Did you feel you'd been shipped off?
4: Kind of.
14: You had a tough childhood, huh?
4: Best thing is that it's over.
11: Ben Jr. and her mother lived in a $2 million Fort Lauderdale estate with a boat out back. His elderly mother, Bernice, lived not far away. But May, the stepdaughter, was never going to be a rich man's trust fund kid. She grew up tough and hard, estranged from her mother, paying her own way with bartending and waitressing jobs. She had two children young and sweated the bills. It was the grandchildren that ultimately thawed some of the ice between mother and daughter.
4: She may have been a horrible mother, but she was the best grandmother. She did everything with them.
11: And Ben Jr. warmed to May. The one-time lonely prince belatedly seemed to recognize a kindred spirit in lonely, neglected May.
4: He saw me as his daughter, and I did see him as my father. And he had no children of his own.
11: Ben, after his own stunted childhood, finally found in his grandchildren some kids who wanted to play with all his Batman stuff.
4: He did a lot of the grandfather things with them. A lot of, I think, why we saw so much of each other was because of those two boys.
11: When she was in her late 20s, Ben Jr. asked May to become part of his very successful convention organizing business. She would work alongside her mother and his mother, Bernice. It had taken 20 years, but they were finally becoming a family.
4: You know, when I actually became older and got into the business, he was always there, guided me and showed me how to do things.
11: Then sadness. In the spring of 2009, Bernice, in her late 80s, had apparently slipped and taken a nasty fall getting out of her car. She struggled to the house and died. May thought the time had come. For years, Ben had been asking her to consider becoming his legally adopted daughter. She thought it would be the perfect Father's Day gift for him.
4: I started thinking, you know, Bernice had just passed, and it would be something nice for him, you know, to be like, okay, you do have a daughter. You know, because I do feel like I am his daughter to this day. So it never got legally changed. All the paperwork is still on his desk.
11: It never got attended to because of the brutal event 3 months after Bernice's passing. Ben, Narcy, and May were putting on another of their big conventions at a hotel in New York's suburban Westchester County. Just after 7:30 Sunday morning, July 12, 2009, the last day of the convention, hotel security got the urgent call. Something very bad had happened in one of the suites. A 58-year-old man had been found bound and bludgeoned to death in the bedroom. Ben Novak Jr., the one-time Prince of the Fountain Blue, had been murdered.
7: So then, who might want Ben Novak dead? Investigators are writing up a long list of possible suspects. Was it a business deal gone bad? Was someone after his fortune? Maybe it was someone closer to home. The search begins when we come back.
14: The comings and goings of every room, every guest.
15: 450 rooms.
7: When Dateline continues.
11: The sprawling Hilton Hotel in Rye Brook, New York, was host to 2,000 Amway conventioners that summer weekend in 2009. One of the suites had become a homicide scene. Sergeant Terry Wilson from the local police would lead the investigation.
15: I couldn't believe what I saw. I went in the room, and there was the victim hogtied and on the floor, and it was a bloody mess.
14: What does that tell you?
15: This was a targeted individual.
14: And is it true that his eyes were also gouged out?
15: Yes. Yes.
11: Sergeant Wilson learned that the victim was Ben Novak Jr., a name that meant nothing to him. The murdered man's wife and stepdaughter had been escorted to a nearby hotel room so investigators could take their statements. The wife of 20 years, Narcy, told Sergeant Wilson that her husband had been up all night working on convention details and didn't go to bed, she thought, till about 6:30 in the morning. She said she'd then gone downstairs around 7 to oversee getting breakfast organized for the convention guests.
14: Could you verify, for instance, that the wife was indeed at the breakfast by a security camera?
15: We did have her on video, confirmed what she was saying.
11: The stepdaughter, May Abad, who managed the company money on these road trips, confirmed her mother's story of coming down to pitch in with breakfast.
16: I was thinking, you know, there is a lot of people. There's 2,000 people down here. I'll take any help I could get.
11: After the breakfast rush, Narcy says she called her husband up in the room. No answer.
14: And then she comes back up, what, about 7:30 or so and finds him?
15: Yeah.
11: She told the detective she tripped over the body, then bolted from the room, shrieking for help. Security arrived, as did hotel manager Jeremy Morris.
17: Our security guard was holding Narcy at the end of Mr. Novak's feet, and Narcy was continuing to lunge towards the body, like howling and screaming at the top of her lungs.
11: When Narcy later told police about the timeline of the morning, the computerized room key card confirmed her recollection.
15: Her card was just to get into the room at 7:40, but from just after midnight.
14: Oh, there'd been no activity up to that point.
15: Opening to go into the door. So that right away tells you that, well, then the door opened from the inside.
11: If Narcy had been downstairs helping with breakfast, and no key other than the wife's had opened the door since midnight, who then had admitted the killer or killers? An early-on mystery. May, meanwhile, had been summoned by the hotel manager to her stepfather's suite.
16: So I asked him, like, well, you know, what happened? And they're just like, he's gone, you know? And I'm like, what do you mean he's gone? I'm like, just try, go do something.
11: The hotel guards wouldn't let her in the room.
16: One security officer was talking to another one. He said, it's a bloodbath in there.
11: A bloodbath that sent her mother into hysterics.
14: She's emotional. She's wailing, tears.
16: She's like throwing herself on the floor. Then she starts telling me, she goes, I think they're after all the, you know, convention money. She's like, it had to have been a robbery. They know we carry a lot of money. Somebody must have been watching us.
11: Unusually, Ben Novak's convention business ran on cash, bags of it. The exhibitors would turn over their dollars to the stepdaughter, May, and her assistants on site. This weekend, they'd taken in more than $100,000. Now, that money wasn't being kept in a hotel safe behind the front desk. Rather, it was stashed in closets under the beds of the staff members. Question, had an insider who knew how they'd gone about their business decided to rip off the company by torturing Ben to cough up the cash?
15: They had around $110,000 in cash.
14: So you're in motivation country right now, right?
15: And we're trying to figure out what's going on.
16: They didn't get anything from him. So, of course, I'm scared, you know, not just for myself, but for the staff.
11: And if someone had been roaming the hotel hallways with money and murder on their mind, there were 2,000 potential suspects. A detective's nightmare.
15: We decided we were going to download the locks of the entire hotel.
14: You're kidding. The comings and goings of every room, every guest.
15: 450 rooms. It took him 2 weeks to do it.
11: The hotel was bristling with security cameras, but unfortunately for the investigators, none in the hallway outside the murder room. One of the first things the cops did was round up all that cash and get it stored in the hotel safe till the banks opened in the morning. Then Sergeant Wilson posted a guard at the hotel room being shared by the mother and daughter. Before that Sunday night was over, the two women would have another round of questioning with the detectives.
16: They totally grilled me, and you get mad. So, of course, I was fighting back.
14: They're asking you the question. Did you do that?
16: Correct. You know, and then one of the cops even told me, we have to ask these questions. I'm like, well, do you have to get, like, right here and ask me the questions?
11: Allison Carpentier was a veteran Westchester County detective. She joined the investigation and led some of the questioning.
14: May, the daughter, what'd you make of her?
18: Pretty much, I got the feeling that she was being honest with me. But you never know. I mean, people are deceptive.
11: The cops went through Narcy's story once again, hoping for some overlooked detail or investigative nugget.
14: And she is the grieving, all of a sudden, widow.
15: Widow, exactly. We need that information. She's the last person that saw Mr. Novak.
11: Narcy told detectives there was something of value missing. A gold bracelet that spelled out Ben's name in diamonds. An expensive Rolex watch was still on the bed, lying in a pool of blood, as well as an unexplained broken stem from a cheap pair of sunglasses. And then there was the matter of her husband's huge Batman collection and a rare comic valued at $43,000 he was planning on selling that weekend.
14: Batman might have been a motivation for murder, his passion in life.
16: Mm-hmm.
14: He had a valuable comic and somebody else wanted it.
16: Correct.
14: Or wanted the value of it.
16: Correct.
11: Sunday was over. On Monday, the cops would hear about the Novaks' tie-me-up sex games. On Monday, when mother and daughter started to go for one another's throats.
10: Coming up.
16: As I'm sitting there, my suspicions are growing and growing by the minute.
11: Negative nugget.
14: And she is the grieving, widow.
15: Widow, exactly. We need that information. She's the last person that saw Mr. Novak.
11: Narcy told detectives there was something of value missing. A gold bracelet that spelled out Ben's name in diamonds. An expensive Rolex watch was still on the bed, lying in a pool of blood, as well as an unexplained broken stem from a cheap pair of sunglasses. And then there was the matter of her husband's huge Batman collection and a rare comic valued at $43,000 he was planning on selling that weekend.
14: Batman might have been a motivation for murder, his passion in life.
16: Mm-hmm.
14: He had a valuable comic and somebody else wanted it.
16: Correct.
14: Or wanted the value of it.
16: Correct.
11: Sunday was over. On Monday, the cops would hear about the Novaks' tie-me-up sex games. On Monday, when mother and daughter started to go for one another's throats.
10: Coming up.
16: As I'm sitting there, my suspicions are growing and growing by the minute.
19: When your cat is acting weird-er, or your dog is being loud-er, your turtle moves slower.
20: Hello, Ted.
19: Your cat seems thirsty-er.
21: Whoa, slow down, buddy.
19: Or your puppy is acting clumsy-er. Day or night, if you don't know what's wrong, know where to go.
20: Veg ER for pets. This is Kate.
19: Veg. The better, kinder ER for pets. When your cat is acting weird-er, or your dog is being loud-er, your turtle moves slower.
20: Hello, Ted.
19: Your cat seems thirsty-er.
21: Whoa, slow down, buddy.
19: Or your puppy is acting clumsy-er. Day or night, if you don't know what's wrong, know where to go.
20: Veg ER for pets. This is Kate.
19: Veg. The better, kinder ER for pets.

0: Who had bound, gagged, and bludgeoned to death Ben Novak Jr.?
1: But seeing it, it was overwhelming. I mean, to say it and just thinking, oh my God.
0: In this case, the detective's art of victimology would play a big role, finding out who the murdered person was, as well as the people in his circle of friends and families, his enemies.
2: No, this is the address here.
0: Detective Allison Carpentier, along with Detective Terry Wilson, would eventually piece together an unflattering family portrait.
2: In the beginning, we didn't know if an affair, was this a domestic, was this just a random act?
0: They cobbled together the story of Ben Jr., the wealthy son of a famous Miami Beach man with his eccentric Batman collection, the wife from Modest Beginnings, the stepdaughter welcomed late to the family circle.
2: We were still learning the dynamics of the family, how May was a stepchild. It took a long time for us to learn more about the family.
0: The Novaks came off like candidates maybe for the cast of a bad reality show, but good old-fashioned robbery still looked like motive number one in the homicide.
3: Ben Novak Jr. was a hard-charging businessman. A lot of guys didn't like his style.
1: That's correct.
3: He could have cultivated enemies along the line.
1: There were a lot of people that didn't like him.
0: On the Monday after the Sunday morning murder, police took Narcy and her daughter to the morgue to identify Ben Jr.'s body. Was that when May started to get the creeps about what had happened? Watching her stone-faced mother watch.
4: I'm throwing up in a garbage can. You know, detectives are like right there and everything else. And we all turn around and she is just staring at him. There was no emotion at all from her.
0: That Monday, late into the night, Narcy and her daughter were interrogated by the detectives.
5: I should have been there and I wish I got killed with him.
0: Detective Carpentier broached the sensitive subject of the couple's sex life.
5: I know this is hard. Do you want me to speak to me alone? Do you want to leave? Yeah, you do? Okay.
0: With the male detective out of the room, Detective Carpentier managed to win Narcy's trust. Narcy confided that Ben was into bondage.
5: And when he lets you tie him up, does he like his hands behind his back or in front of him?
6: He likes his hands in the back. Because
3: now, here he'd been tied up.
2: Right.
3: In the homicide, did you think, well, is this a sex game gone wrong?
2: We had brought it up to her, and I did confront her with that during the interview.
5: Ben is found in a way that he enjoys sex.
6: No. When I left Ben, he was not tied up.
2: I just found it odd that the way he finds pleasurable, he's killed in the same way.
0: Because she was the spouse, the questions for Narcy got sharper as the night wore on. Was she in on the murder? All the while, May had been outside eavesdropping on her mother's interrogation, getting chills.
5: May said to me that somebody told her there was a bloodbath. I don't remember anything blood. Blood is red.
4: Just listening to her talk to detectives, nothing was making sense.
0: When she heard her mother describe tripping over the body and reaching down to touch Ben, alarms went off. She'd seen her mother shortly after that.
4: I'm looking at her, and there is no blood on her.
3: In a scene that was described to you as a bloodbath.
4: As a bloodbath, correct. And I'm looking at her from head to toe.
3: But you don't see any evidence.
4: I don't see any evidence on her.
3: What are you thinking? What's going on?
4: My suspicions are growing and growing by the minute. And then I'm thinking that I am this horrible human being for even thinking that my mother could do something like this.
0: For 14 relentless hours, homicide detectives tried to pin back Narcy Novak's ears, grilling her as though she'd masterminded her husband's murder.
5: Did you have anything to do with your husband's death? No.
1: She never ate anything, she never drank anything, and she never went to the bathroom. The detectives would come in, question her. She would just keep flowing. Nothing fazed her.
0: Question. Had Ben hired a kinky escort girl to tie him up? Narcy scoffed at the idea and told the detectives to tone it down.
5: I want you to have compassion, please. Have mercy. If there is an electrical chair and I'm a suspect, give it to me right now. Put me out of my misery. I want to die.
0: Shortly after 9 p.m., Detective Carpentier brought up the idea of a lie detector test.
5: I take 100 lie detectors. I do whatever you want me to do.
4: So at this point, I'm like hoping that I am completely wrong. If she takes this polygraph test and she passes, then I'm just going crazy in my own head. There's no way she did this.
0: May also agreed that night to be polygraphed. But then Narcy got cold feet about taking hers.
1: And the daughter is saying to her mother, what is wrong with you? Why don't you just take the lie detector test? What's the problem?
0: The mother finally agreed to the polygraph. May would pass her test, but...
3: How did the lie detector test go for Narcy?
2: It didn't go well.
3: She flunked it all the way through.
2: Yes.
0: When the cops were finally done with the two of them for the night, May confronted her mother.
4: I asked her to her face.
3: What? Did you have something to do with this?
4: I did. I got in her face, and they had pictures of, like, the crime scenes and stuff, and I smacked them in her face.
3: You think your mother has killed Ben Jr.?
4: I think she definitely had something to do with it. You know, I didn't think she did it herself personally.
0: The cops had only started to peel back the many layers of the Novak family story. There was still so much about these people they didn't know.
7: Turns out there were a few things May herself didn't know. But when we come back, she is about to find out.
4: I see my mother coming at me with a crowbar.
7: When Dateline continues.
0: The cops were spooling through hours of hotel security cam footage looking for what they weren't exactly sure. The footwork tedium of a homicide investigation was underway.
1: We're leaving the doors open as far as we're concerned. Everything's on the table until the investigation either stalls or, you know, someone's arrested.
0: The body of Ben Novak Jr. was with the medical examiner. Mother and daughter, attached now by blood only, returned to Florida separately. May had her own agenda, telling the cops she'd help them any way she could. She was collecting her things from her parents' house when she stopped in the guest cottage where Ben had his home office. She was snooping through his files for the detectives when she turned to see her mother upon her like a fury.
4: I see my mother coming at me with a crowbar. And I very quickly, she swung it and I picked my arm up and she got this whole end on me with the crowbar.
0: It was literally the final blow for May.
4: She was calling me a traitor.
3: She knew that you were giving evidence against her.
4: Mm-hmm.
3: Could you have backed off at that point? Could you have been a good little daughter and fallen in line?
4: No. It's not in me. I knew what she had done was wrong. Even though she was my mother, I knew she was wrong.
0: The battleground between mother and daughter then moved from the Novak house to the courthouse. A take-no-prisoners fight over the will. May was giving the cops her theory. Her mother had murdered her stepfather for the inheritance. Narcy, as the beneficiary, stood to get an estate estimated at $10 million, lock, stock, and Batmobile.
4: At this point, my mother was to get everything, and I was like, she's going to get away with this.
0: May filed a civil lawsuit against her mother, arguing the probate court shouldn't award Narcy Ben's money because she'd had him killed. The judge ended up freezing Ben's assets while the court looked into the daughter's allegation. So the big money was on ice. But May said her mother had already by then illicitly cleaned out safe deposit boxes kept by Ben and his mother.
3: Was she on the list of people that had the key to get
4: into
3: the
4: box? No, she was
3: not.
4: No, she was not.
3: She told him a story.
4: She did.
3: My husband's out in the car waiting.
4: Mm-hmm.
3: And he'd been dead for a week at that point.
4: Yeah.
0: Narcy was seen leaving the bank with a duffel bag. With police scrutinizing her every move and May hounding her, Narcy hired New York attorney Howard Tanner. He says Narcy did have authority to go into those safe deposit boxes. He also disputed May's contention that Narcy was involved in her husband's death.
8: She had absolutely nothing to do with it. And she, when she discovers Ben Novak, she acted consistently with how anyone else would act in that situation.
0: And the defense attorney urged anyone looking at this case to follow the money in Ben's murder. Down there in the fine print of the will, it shows that May, the daughter, may have had her own reasons for wanting Ben dead and her mother accused.
8: May Abad and her children were the next in line.
3: If somehow Narcy was removed from the line of inheritance, the daughter, May Abad, would get $10 million through her children.
8: That's correct.
0: With Narcy out of the picture, May would get a flat $150,000 and her two boys the rest of the $10 million estate. Narcy began offering her own theory of the crime. May did it.
4: When she realized, you know, the finger was being pointed on her, you know, she accused me.
9: Of arranging to kill Ben.
4: Correct. Mm-hmm.
9: For the money.
4: Mm-hmm.
0: The mother and daughter finger-pointing accusations continued without ceasefire, even as they interred Ben in his family mausoleum. Narcy, hidden beneath sunglasses and a scarf and hat, ignored her daughter. The mother was flanked by armed bodyguards. The daughter brought her sons.
4: One of my mother's bodyguards flashed his guns at my kids.
3: I'm packing in case there's any doubt. One of those kinds of gestures?
4: Yeah. I saw the extent of everything when she threatened her own grandkids. And I always said she'd never do anything to her grandkids. She loves these kids.
0: There was mother-daughter war. Bad blood for sure. But the detectives were about to learn there was another close relative of interest in this toxic family portrait. And more crimes to investigate. Perhaps even another murder.
7: Coming up, from out of the blue, a twist, a clue that could turn the case upside down.
10: This is shocking, and it could be a big break.
11: When your cat is acting weirder, or your dog is being louder, your turtle moves slower.
12: Hello, Ted.
11: Your cat seems thirstier.
13: Whoa, slow down, buddy.
11: Or your puppy is acting clumsier. Day or night, if you don't know what's wrong, know where to go.
12: Veg ER for pets. This is Kate.
11: Veg. The better, kinder ER for pets.

0: mother and daughter each had a $10 million motive for murder, as the detective saw it. But Sergeant Terry Wilson was focusing on Narcy. He knew he didn't have enough to charge her with her husband's death, at least not yet. She had an alibi for the assumed time of the murder. The case against her was circumstantial. So someone else must have gotten into the room and killed her husband. But who? Then, seemingly out of nowhere, an anonymous letter fluttered onto the desk of a detective 1,000 miles away from the crime scene. Gary Fetters, then an investigator in Miami Springs, Florida, personally knew nothing of the Ben Novak case, and his department wasn't involved.
1: There's people, obviously, that heard the name and knew about him, the Fountain Blue and all. I wasn't one of them. I didn't know anything about it until I talked to Detective Wilson in New York.
0: The letter, written in Spanish, was nothing less than a blueprint to the murder, naming names, citing motivations.
1: This is shocking, and it could be a big break.
0: Sergeant Wilson up in Westchester couldn't wait to see it.
2: Whoever wrote this letter obviously had information, inside information.
3: Looking back, that letter had the whole story. The greed, the inheritance, the obstacles in the way of the inheritance.
2: The facts of that letter were on the money.
0: Here's the gist of the letter. It claimed Narcy's brother, a man named Cristobal Valise, had hired some thugs to kill Ben Novak Jr. Sergeant Wilson and his team paid an unannounced visit to the brother at his place in Philadelphia.
2: We apparently had caught him off guard, and he invited us in, told us to sit down, and he'd be more than happy to answer any questions we had. And as we sit down, we sit at this kitchen table, and the kitchen table is littered with papers.
0: Wilson and another detective spied something atop the heap.
2: There's Western Union receipts, and this is all right out in the open. This is too good to be true. Like, pinch me. And we're holding the conversation with him, trying to not focus on the table because we don't want to draw attention to it.
0: When Narcy's brother briefly left the room, Sergeant Wilson's partner furiously copied down names, dates, and receipt numbers. Why would Narcy's brother, a bus driver just scraping by, be wiring loads of money to one particular person in Miami?
3: One of the names on the receipts is Garcia, is that right?
2: Alejandro Garcia.
3: But the surname Garcia in Miami is like being a Murphy in Boston.
2: Yes, it is. Yes, it is.
0: They began running it all down, and security cameras picked up Narcy's brother wiring the money from Philly, but at the receiving end in Miami, the cameras were on the fritz. No luck in getting pictures of this Garcia guy picking up the money. So they moved on to the brother's cell phone records and found frequent calls to a woman in Miami. Turns out the phone belonged to Garcia's ex-girlfriend, and he'd been using it. They talked to her.
2: Where the big break came was she said that he had a defective eye.
0: A Garcia with a bad eye. The database search was narrowed.
2: Well, now we have some sort of physical description to see if this individual was arrested, and lo and behold, he was.
3: So Garcia with a bum eye comes out of the database.
2: Pops up.
3: And that's him.
2: And we get a photo.
0: Now the detectives were on a roll. With Alejandro Garcia's mugshot before them, they re-racked those hotel security tapes from the day of the murder.
2: This is the main entrance. Here they come.
0: Bingo. There was Garcia in the dark shirt with somebody else. His ex-girlfriend said he always wore sunglasses to protect his bad eye, but he wasn't wearing them on that day.
2: And you see the two of them walking very fast out. Alejandro has the bag. Alejandro doesn't have his glasses on anymore.
3: With the broken frames, which are now...
2: Well, apparently, as the victim reacts to the assault, he hits Alejandro in the face, breaking the glasses. The glasses fall onto the bed.
0: They rewound the tapes even further back to the first day of the convention, and there they were again. Garcia in sunglasses and a yellow shirt, and the other guy casing the hotel. In one chilling scene, they check out their future victim, Ben Novak Jr., in the lobby.
3: And in less than 48 hours, they're going to murder this guy.
2: In less than 48 hours, they're going to murder this guy.
0: The second man is ID'd as Joel Gonzalez of Miami. Wilson and his team had two targets and started with the apparent leader, Garcia.
2: We started to hunt him down.
0: The Miami hunt didn't take long. Garcia was picked up on an outstanding warrant. The New York cops braced him. Garcia denied ever being in New York.
4: He's on video in the hotel.
0: Detectives had some surprises to smoke out their one-eyed suspect. They showed him stills from the security cam footage, Garcia and his suspected accomplice in the hotel. The capper was a tape recording of a phone call between a detective and Narcy's brother, Cristobal. In the call, Narcy's brother, sounding all cooperative, says he wants to help the cops and gives them the name Alejandro Garcia as a person good for the murder. Garcia listened silently as the brother threw him under the bus.
4: Cristobal told me who did the murder. Cristobal told me you did it.
5: He says I haven't harmed anybody.
0: He denied being the hitman in that interrogation, but the message was clear. Get on board now, confess, or take the fall.
5: He's going to be booked on charges of murder.
0: Meanwhile, the evidence against Narcy's brother was piling up. Cell phone tower records showing him near the hotel on the morning of the murder. Evidence he'd provided a getaway car and driver.
3: Who was in charge of this gang, the conspirators?
2: The street boss that was handling everything that was going on was Cristobal Belize.
0: And who was the boss of bosses? With a $10 million motive, there was only one answer for the cops. Narcy Novak had ordered the hit on her husband.
2: Obviously, he reported to Narcy or worked at the direction.
0: What started as a small suburban village investigation was now a multi-state conspiracy case. The decision was made to let federal prosecutors take the complex conspiracy to trial. The suspected hitmen, Garcia and Gonzalez, were offered a deal: testify against Narcy and her brother, or go away to prison for what would likely be life sentences. The two confessed to being the hitmen in a murder-for-hire scheme. Then Garcia shocked the prosecutors. There was something else, a second murder they didn't know about. And if they didn't act fast, he said, a third was on the way.
6: Coming up, just who was in the crosshairs?
7: There was a hit out on me.
6: When Dave...

0: the brother.
1: The two hitmen had confessed, admitting to killing Ben Novak Jr. They claimed Ben's wife, Narcy, and her brother paid them to do it. But still no charges had been filed as police continued to investigate. And then the hitman, Alejandro Garcia, dropped a bombshell. He claimed he also killed someone else on orders from Narcy and her brother almost a year earlier, and he'd gotten away with it. The murder for hire? None other than Ben Novak's 87-year-old mother, Bernice. The one-time queen of the Fountain Blue died 3 months before Ben in what Florida cops and the medical examiner ruled was an accidental death, a slip and fall getting out of her car.
2: How's he kill her?
3: He had a monkey wrench, and he took what appeared to be a baseball swing and hit her several times in the head.
1: Garcia said he got paid $600 for the job. But why kill Ben's 87-year-old mother? Because in Ben's will, in place at the time, if he died first, his mother, not his wife Narcy, would be the primary beneficiary. But with Bernice dead, there was nothing standing in Narcy's way.
4: Had they not tried to kill Ben and succeeded in killing Ben, they would have probably never been caught.
1: And there was more. When detectives arrested Garcia, they learned that still a third murder might be in the works. Someone else provided for in the will, Narcy's daughter, May.
2: She was in serious peril.
4: And I always believed that she was. I just couldn't prove it to anybody. But when we sat down with Alejandro Garcia and learned that there was a hit out on May, that became concerning.
1: A battered photo of May was found in Garcia, the confessed hitman's, wallet. He was told she'd be the next job. Well, May freaked. She needed to move apartments ASAP and told federal prosecutors she didn't have the money. The feds told her they'd get her the money, but the paperwork would take time. Detective Allison Carpentier didn't think there was time.
2: And here came a moment of big moral dilemma, ethical dilemma for you as a person and an officer.
4: Yes, it was hard.
2: What did you decide to do?
4: I decided to give her the money and tell her to move.
2: Your money, from your bank account?
4: Yes.
1: The Westchester detective loaned May $5,000 of her own money. May promised to pay her back. When prosecutors learned of it, they removed Detective Carpentier from the case. The defense, they admonished her, would call it buying witness testimony.
4: I said, I can't sleep at night knowing that if I wake up tomorrow morning, something happens to May and her children, and I did nothing.
5: I am very grateful to her, because if I didn't move when I did, I wouldn't be here today.
1: Almost a year after Ben's murder, Narcy was indicted and walked before the cameras of America's Most Wanted. She and her brother Cristobal were charged with racketeering and conspiracy for two murders, witness tampering, and a host of other charges.
6: The plot that led to the death of Ben Novak was a family affair.
1: When the trial got underway in federal court, Garcia, the hitman, testified in ice-cold detail how he killed Ben Novak Jr.
2: So how did they get into the room?
3: Narcy opened the door and let them in.
1: Prosecutors argued that morning there was a small window of opportunity for Narcy to let the hitman in and direct the assault on her sleeping husband.
3: The victim is in bed. They get right in position. They signal 1, 2, 3, and then boom, then the assault starts.
2: And they're banging him in the head.
3: Yeah, they hit him all over the head. They hit him in the ribs. Brutally.
1: The two hitmen use small hand weights to pummel Ben. Narcy looked on.
3: Then there is a point in time where I guess he's making sounds, moans, and she tosses a pillow in to keep him quiet.
2: Do they say that Narcy tells them to cut out his eyes?
3: She did.
1: At mid-trial, the case against Narcy's brother was solid. A long trail of wire transfers, credit card receipts, and cell phone records connected him to the hitman. But for Narcy, it was primarily the hitman's word against hers, until the jury heard about Narcy's secret cell phone. On the morning of the murder, Garcia testified that Narcy called her brother while they waited at a gas station near the hotel.
4: Narcy makes a call from that phone at 6:39 in the morning. Let's say, come on in, you know.
2: Coast is clear.
4: Coast is clear. That becomes huge because it's her calling Cristobal to say, bring the killers in.
2: And it puts her right at the top of the plot, the conspiracy.
4: Yes.
1: And there's yet another twist here. Would you be surprised to learn that there was another woman in this story? A person named Rebecca Bliss. Bliss, a South Florida tattoo artist and sometime porn actress, was having an affair with Ben Jr. He put her up in a nice waterfront apartment and told Bliss he was going to leave his wife for her. Narcy, the story goes, learned of the affair and called Bliss, saying, "If I can't have him, no one will." 6 months later, he was dead and without eyes to ever look at another woman.
4: This case was about money, and it was about Narcy not wanting to be replaced.
1: When defense attorney Howard Tanner put on his case, he zeroed in on the hitmen's credibility and their motivation in testifying. He also attacked their allegation that Narcy was in the room during the murder.
0: They themselves stated that they would do anything to help themselves. In my book, they would have been willing to lie.
2: Is Narcy in the room?
0: Absolutely not.
2: And how about the disturbing direction she allegedly gives him, gouge his eyes out?
0: It just didn't happen.
1: The defense also suggested that Narcy's daughter, May, could have somehow been involved in the murder so she and her sons could inherit Ben's estate.
0: May Abad had Narcy Novak in her way. If Narcy Novak disappears, she takes and her children take under the will. Those are facts.
2: So that's the defense. Jurors consider who's going to get this money here. And it's not just Narcy Novak, it's the daughter here, May.
0: There was an incomplete investigation done in this case. I'm not claiming that anyone else committed this murder. The defense here is that Narcy Novak did not commit this murder.
1: Detectives concluded that May knew nothing about Ben's will till well after the murder.
5: I didn't even know that my name or the boys' names were in this will.
1: After

0: spoke by telephone with Dateline from prison. She says she would never have done anything to harm her husband Ben and was innocent of all the charges. Sergeant Terry Wilson and his team of detectives, the prosecutors, won their case with some big assists from May Abad. Now her mother is gone and will spend the rest of her life in prison.
1: She didn't see what she had in front of her. She had her daughter. She had two grandkids that totally loved her. And now she has nothing.
2: And greed and some amount of jealousy presumably is driving this, huh?
1: Absolutely. No matter what, I loved my mother. She was my mother. She had grandkids that adored her, that would have done anything for her. And they did. And she just threw it all away. Threw it all away for money.
0: If you go to Miami Beach, the Fountain Blue is still there, all spruced up with a new lease on life. And May has a fresh new outlook on the rest of her life, too.
1: Come here, buddy.
0: In 2011, May welcomed a new little guy in her life. A son. She named him Ben after the lost prince, the namesake he never got to meet.
3: That's all for now. I'm Lester Holt. Thank you for joining us.
4: All I could see was a dark hallway with the light coming out of a door. What am I going to see? How bad is this going to be? Worst case scenario was going through my head.
5: Lisa and Kevin, they married, blending their lives and children.
6: It was one big happy family over there.
5: With enough love to welcome a foster daughter with a troubled past, Sabrina.
7: When she was told about being placed with the Knafels, she was ecstatic.
5: A happy home. Until it was ripped apart in a single night. Lisa stabbed.
4: The blade was actually bent. It takes a lot to bend a knife blade.
5: The killer, none other than Sabrina.
6: I couldn't believe it.
3: A loving mom, murdered by the foster daughter she'd opened her home to. What no one could understand was why.
7: Something else had to have been at play here.
5: Indeed. This case was about to get a lot more complicated. Stories of a diabolical plot brewing behind closed doors.
8: This is really just betrayal on top of betrayal on top of betrayal, isn't it?
5: And an obsession that would not be denied.
6: It was like, I want this. This is how I'm going to get it.
3: I'm Lester Holt, and this is Dateline. Here's Josh Mankiewicz with Deadly Betrayal.
9: There comes a time in most cops' careers when they see something so horrific, they'll do just about anything to forget it, even though deep down, they know they never will. For Officer Randy Mullenix, that moment came in November 2012 on a call to Chagrin Drive in Willoughby Hills, Ohio.
10: You ever had a scene like this before?
4: Never. I've never seen a crime scene like that, and I hope I'd never have to again. It was bad.
9: Finding out what happened that night on Chagrin Drive and why would ultimately lead investigators on a journey that would reveal accusations of a diabolical murder plot and a series of betrayals that tore apart an American family. That journey would begin when this house of horrors was still the loving home of Lisa and Kevin Knafel, a couple whose friends describe as destined to be together from the moment they met.
11: I remember her talking about him, and she had nothing but great things to say.
9: Lisa's close friends, Kayleen and Carl Lessman, were the unofficial chaperones of Lisa and Kevin's first date.
12: We got along right away.
11: I mean, he fit right in, seriously. And I can totally see why she was drawn to him. I mean, you really can.
9: Kevin was just as drawn to Lisa, according to Kevin's sister, Chris Ann Sutton.
13: I remember Kevin telling me they met somebody, and her name's Lisa, and I think I really like her.
9: Both Kevin and Lisa had been married before, and both had children. Lisa had Megan. Kevin had Cody.
6: Kevin was always good with children.
9: Linda Cover is a Knafel family friend who's known Kevin all his life.
14: Good father.
6: Good father.
14: Dedicated father.
6: Absolutely. Absolutely.
9: Kevin was a jack of many trades, a truck driver, a school bus driver, an emergency medical technician. Lisa dedicated her life to social work,

0: helping and caring for sexually abused kids. Kayleen was one of Lisa's co-workers.
1: She just wanted to help people. We work in a sex abuse unit, and that's a very difficult subject that a lot of people can't deal with, but she really prided herself on helping these families and being able to help, make a difference.
0: Everyone admired Lisa's selflessness. Her friend Carrie Ward also worked with Lisa.
2: She took in foster kids while she was a single parent and was raising her own daughter by herself.
3: That feels like sort of going the extra mile and then some.
2: She did. She was always there to help anybody that needed it.
3: Admirable.
2: Yes, very much so.
0: 1 year after Kevin and Lisa met, they married. A year and a half later, Lisa and Kevin announced the arrival of a baby of their own, Haley. Lisa was on top of the world.
1: Megan, she loved like crazy, of course, but she really wanted another child.
0: But Lisa felt she had more to give. 2 years after Haley's birth, she decided to invite 16-year-old foster child Sabrina Zunich into her home and to make Sabrina part of the family.
4: I met Sabrina almost immediately when she came to the house. I remember her saying, "I finally have a family."
1: Everything was going really well. She fit right into the family. Lisa, I mean, couldn't talk highly enough about her.
0: But the happy times for the Knafels' blended and now extended family would come to a catastrophic end on that November night back in 2012 when Lisa Knafel was brutally stabbed in her home.
4: When I heard it was Lisa and who did it, I couldn't believe it. It's like, you're kidding me.
5: A devoted mom attacked in her own home, enough to shock any family. But the story behind this crime would leave the Knafels nothing less than shattered.
6: The blade was actually bent, and I just started shaking my head because I couldn't. It takes a lot to bend a knife blade.
5: Who could have felt enough rage to do that, and why? When Dateline continues.
0: The love and hope that marked the Knafels' newly blended family vanished forever on a cold November night in 2012.
7: 911, what is your emergency?
0: At about 1 a.m., the Willoughby Hills police received a 911 call from the Knafel house. The caller was the Knafels' 13-year-old daughter, Megan. She said her mother, Lisa, was being brutally stabbed right before her eyes.
8: Who
7: has a knife? If I have a female yelling on the phone, someone else has a knife.
6: Megan was screaming, yelling at somebody to stop. You're killing her. Stop. You're hurting her. Why are you doing this?
0: In the background, Lisa can be heard pleading for help.
7: What is going on?
6: It's really chilling to listen to.
7: You're going to have to take a deep breath. I cannot understand you.
0: First responding officer Randy Mullinex arrived at the Knafel home and found Megan frantic at the front door.
6: She's waving her hands. You need to hurry, hurry, hurry.
0: Mullinex learned Kevin Knafel was away on business, leaving Lisa, Megan, Haley, and their foster daughter Sabrina at home.
6: Worst case scenario was going through my head. What am I going to see? How bad is this going to be?
0: It was far worse than he could have imagined. Out of the master bedroom came the Knafels' 18-year-old foster daughter, Sabrina, holding a knife.
6: It looked like she literally showered in blood.
0: Mullinex ordered Sabrina to the ground, where she was cuffed. He then went to the bedroom, where he found Lisa Knafel on the floor.
6: I could barely even see flesh color. There was that much blood on her. I knew there was nothing I can do.
0: The coroner would later determine Lisa had been stabbed and cut at least 178 times. Sabrina's weapon was a 15-inch bread knife.
6: The blade was actually bent, and I just started shaking my head because I couldn't. It takes a lot to bend a knife blade.
0: With Sabrina Zunich now booked and in the lockup, Detective Ron Parmator began the investigation.
3: This wasn't a case in which you had to wonder who was responsible.
9: That's correct. We knew right away it was the foster daughter.
3: This looked like a case that could be shut as quickly as it opened. But if that were true, we wouldn't be telling you this story. This turned out to be one of the most unusual cases we've ever come across. Police would end up investigating not just who, but why, with answers as stunning as they were disturbing.
0: As dawn broke that cold November morning, Detective Parmator began with his perpetrator, Sabrina Zunich.
8: I first noticed that she was a very small girl, very frail girl.
0: Sabrina started describing the moments leading up to the murder. She'd had a migraine, she said. While everyone else slept, she walked into the Knafel's master bath to get some ibuprofen. And that, she said, is where her memory went blank.
3: You didn't think anybody could stab someone that many times and not remember any part of it?
8: No. I mean, I tried all different ways of, you know, get her to come out and tell me what really happened, and she was not giving it up.
0: And then Sabrina asked for an attorney, bringing Parmator's interrogation to an abrupt and frustrating halt.
3: You thought, whatever else we're going to get, it's not going to come from her.
8: Exactly.
0: So Parmator consulted those who arguably knew this teenaged ward of the state better than anyone, Sabrina's social workers.
9: She had some issues with her family growing up. Her grandma took custody of her about the age of 3.
0: Case manager Nicole Corbett said Sabrina struggled with having been abandoned by her parents at a very early age. She ended up in the juvenile system after stealing from her grandmother to pay for drugs and alcohol.
9: She worked a lot in counseling, how to cope and how to manage with everything she was going through.
0: Eventually, Nicole helped place Sabrina in the Knafel home.
9: She just wanted to be a part of something, a part of a family. I know that's what she wanted more than anything. So when she was told about being placed with the Knafels, she was ecstatic.
0: It turned out the Knafels' loving care was just what Sabrina needed.
9: She was going to class, getting good grades. I think Sabrina really was thriving in their home.
0: Which made the news that it was Sabrina who had brutally stabbed Lisa all the more baffling.
9: I still can't see the Sabrina that I know being violent towards anyone, let alone what she did. Something else had to have been at play here.
0: Detective Ron Parmator was thinking the same way. He wanted to talk to Kevin about what that something else might be, but he held off.
8: I was giving him his space because I thought that he needed time to, you know, deal with the tragic death of his wife.
0: According to his sister, Chris Ann, Kevin was an emotional wreck when he heard what happened.
10: I'm sure that there was some guilt because he worked nights and he wasn't home. He's like, I never thought this would happen.
3: Did you think he had anything to do with this?
8: No.
3: And you could definitively prove that Kevin wasn't even in the house at the time.
8: Absolutely. Kevin was on the Ohio-Michigan border at the time.
0: Still, Parmator felt Kevin might hold the key to solving the riddle of this case.
3: Why keep going? You got your suspect, and she's got the weapon in her hand.
8: Just doing my job as a detective. I was trying to find out why.
0: It was the one central question that continued to plague Detective Parmator and drive him forward.
3: You're crossing your fingers and thinking we really need a break.
8: Yes.
3: And then one day it arrives.
8: One day, Sabrina decides that she wants to tell us what happened.
0: And the story Sabrina ultimately told was far more complicated and twisted than anyone could have imagined.
5: Coming up, investigators hear stories about tensions in the Knafel seemingly happy home, triggered by Sabrina's odd behavior.
3: It made Lisa uncomfortable.
2: Lisa wasn't happy with it, no.
5: Though Sabrina says she wasn't the cause of problems in the house, but the victim.
11: It hurt me.
12: When your cat is acting weirder, or your dog is being louder, your turtle moves slower.
13: Hello, Ted.
12: Your cat seems thirstier.
14: Whoa, slow down, buddy.
12: Or your puppy is acting clumsier. Day or night, if you don't know what's wrong, know where to go.
13: Veg ER for pets. This is Kate.
12: Veg. The better, kinder ER for pets. When your cat is acting weirder, or your dog is being louder, your turtle moves slower,
11: Ooh-er.
13: Hello, Ted.
12: Your cat seems thirsty-er.
14: Whoa, slow down, buddy.
12: Or your puppy is acting clumsy-er. Day or night, if you don't know what's wrong, know where to go.
13: Veg ER for Pets, this is Kate.
12: Veg, the better, kinder ER for pets.

0: News of Lisa Knievel's bloody murder cut through Willoughby Hills, Ohio, like a blistering winter wind.
1: I was shocked. Lisa was a nice person. She was a good mom. She was a good wife.
2: For someone of that much beauty and that much giving of herself to just be taken from us like that, it's just too much.
0: Finding out that the foster daughter Lisa welcomed into her home ended up committing Lisa's murder only added to the collective pain and suffering.
3: Betrayal is the perfect word for what happened. I mean, somebody hurting her that she had taken in. I just can't even imagine what she must have been going through.
0: As Detective Ron Parmator worked the case, he learned there'd been growing tension within the Knievel home right before the murder. And the source of that tension was Sabrina.
4: She got along great with Kevin, and she did not get along well at all with Lisa.
0: Parmator discovered Lisa had become frustrated with Sabrina's behavior toward Kevin.
1: She was fascinated with Kevin. She seemed a little vivacious in my eyes, flirty, like flaunting herself.
0: And Parmator learned from texts on Lisa's cell phone that Sabrina's flirty behavior had begun to take its toll on Lisa and Kevin's marriage. Sabrina was demanding Kevin's time, and Kevin was making himself available. Too available, as far as Lisa was concerned.
5: You have one actual text from Lisa to Kevin in which she's saying, "You're getting too close to Sabrina."
4: Yes.
5: In fact, Lisa wrote, "Cut the damn cord. Spending too much time with her and less with your real family. Thanks a lot."
0: Lisa also became concerned about the relationship Sabrina had with her daughter Haley.
6: She acted like a mother to Haley on a regular basis.
5: It made Lisa uncomfortable.
6: Lisa wasn't happy with it, no.
5: It sounds like one of the things that everybody agrees on is that Sabrina was fixated on, fascinated with Haley.
1: She was. I think she was infatuated with the whole family, and she wanted to be biologically in that family.
0: Parmator learned that just weeks before the murder, tension between Lisa and Sabrina had reached the breaking point. After 17 months under the Knievel roof, Sabrina was told it was time to pack up and get out.
7: Sabrina got very upset, knew that Lisa was the one initiating that action.
5: And what, snapped?
7: Yes.
0: But right now, all that was just a theory. Then, 6 months after the murder, the investigation took another turn. Parmator learned Sabrina was ready to talk.
4: She starts telling her story. She starts sobbing. Tears are coming down her face.
0: Sabrina told Dateline the same story she told police. The story of a young girl bouncing through the foster care system, always dreaming of a better life.
8: I wanted a new beginning and to put all the past behind me. I wanted that picket white fence, the dinner on the table with siblings and, you know, something I never had. I wanted that structure of a family.
0: So when the Knievels opened their door to Sabrina, it was a dream come true.
8: My first impression of Kevin was caring father, somebody that was willing to, you know, get to know me and want to know me.
0: And then there was Lisa.
8: My relationship with Lisa, it was at first good. We would all spend time together. We would go swimming in the backyard. I felt a part of the family.
0: Then Sabrina confirmed what Parmator had already heard. The good times quickly came to an end when Sabrina and Lisa started arguing. According to Sabrina, Lisa began thinking of her as more foster than daughter. And Sabrina didn't like that.
8: I felt like the outsider. I felt kind of abandoned in a certain type of way and not accepted.
0: Sabrina admitted her close relationship with both Kevin and Haley had become a major source of friction with Lisa.
8: She doesn't like the fact of how I'm acting with Haley and wouldn't let Haley come around me. not even give me a hug at night. It hurt me.
5: And then came the moment when Sabrina said Lisa told her it was time to go.
8: She was very blunt about it. And she was like, I'm sorry, but I don't want you here anymore. My life was shattering before me. The betrayal, the abandonment, all that came to surface.
5: 2 weeks later, Sabrina says she quietly, carefully walked into Lisa's darkened bedroom, a knife in her hand.
8: I was in the room for a good 10, 15 minutes, and it was a constant, like, battle in my head. Just do it. Don't do it. Just do it.
5: In the end, it was Sabrina's darker side that won out.
8: She wakes up and she thought I was Megan, and was like, Megan, go to bed. I completely froze, and then she sits up in her bed, and she was like, Megan, go. And she realized it wasn't Megan, and that's when I did it. I remember her shouting, Bree, stop, and I remember Megan coming in and setting a hand on my shoulder and saying, Bree, stop, and I just nudged her off and told her, Megan, don't.
5: Anger, triggered by a troubled teenager's feeling of abandonment, leading to murder. For Ron Parmator, Sabrina's story made perfect, if tragic, sense. You believe Sabrina?
2: Absolutely.
5: But Sabrina was not done. What she was about to reveal would send this investigation hurtling in a completely new and alarming direction. Sabrina told Detective Parmator she didn't act alone.
8: I couldn't have done something like this if I didn't have an outer influence.
9: Coming up, Sabrina drops a bombshell, claiming that getting rid of Lisa was actually someone else's idea. Communicated in a series of bitter texts.
8: Man, I wish she was dead. Or I can't stand her. She just needs to go.
9: When Dateline continues.
5: Detective Ron Parmator always knew who killed Lisa Knafel. And now he thought he understood why. Sabrina had told Parmator Lisa was about to crush her dream of remaining part of the Knafel family.
2: She hated Lisa.
5: That feels to me like a motive.
2: Absolutely.
8: I hated Lisa, but it was only because she was triggering a lot of past issues.
5: But there was more. There was, said Sabrina, someone else.
8: It's not all my fault. Now, I take responsibility because I did what I did. And I know it was wrong, but if it weren't for him, it would not have happened.
5: If it weren't for him, Sabrina was referring to her foster father, Kevin.
8: I was doing what Kevin told me to do. That's what it comes down to.
5: It was an astonishing accusation. Sabrina told Parmator Kevin had grown to hate Lisa even more than she did. It was a feeling she said Kevin shared with her, slowly, over several months.
8: Started through text, man, I wish she was dead. Or I can't stand her. She just needs to go.
5: According to Sabrina, Kevin also revealed that Lisa had multiple life insurance policies and that she was worth more dead than alive.
10: You had sensed for a long time that there was something going on that Sabrina wasn't talking about.
2: Mm-hmm.
10: Did you think this was it?
2: Didn't think it was this involved.
5: But just as it seemed Sabrina's story couldn't get any more twisted, she dropped a second bombshell.
2: Her story was that Kevin and her were having a sexual relationship, and it was going on for probably about 6 to 8 months prior to the homicide.
8: I absolutely fell in love with him.
5: Kevin, Sabrina said, promised her the world and played on her love of 3-year-old Haley.
8: He promised me we were going to have our own house, and I could, you know, take over the role for Haley, you know, a mother figure, and I'd go to college, do everything that I ever wanted to do in life.
5: And then, she said, Kevin finally convinced her the only way to realize that picket fence dream was to kill Lisa.
8: It just started getting more concrete, more of, do you want to do it, you know? This is what we could have if we do this. When you're in love, you will do anything for that person.
5: According to Sabrina, they first discussed the idea of Sabrina shooting Lisa.
11: Then they considered hiring a hitman. Then, after several months, they finally settled on Sabrina stabbing Lisa in her sleep.
8: Kevin picked out this bread knife, and it was about a foot long, and it had a rigid blade. And he said to use this one because it would do more damage on the inside. I was supposed to take her ring, her necklace, all of that, as if somebody came in and, you know, burglarized her.
1: Are you kidding me?
11: When Kevin's friend Linda Cover got wind of Sabrina's story, she was dumbfounded.
1: I thought that it was absolutely crazy. There is no way. I can't even believe that he would even begin to do anything like that.
11: Neither could Kevin's sister, Chris Ann. Kevin, she said, loved Lisa too much to want to harm her, nor would he ever do anything to risk the safety of his children.
7: He would not put his kids in harm's way. And I include Megan in that. He thought of Megan as his own daughter. He
11: said, no one, she said, could be manipulated into committing such a violent act.
7: This was the act of one person, and one person only.
11: According to Linda Cover, Sabrina's story was a web of lies, woven together by a deranged and troubled teen whose fantasy of having a life with Kevin and Haley pushed her over the edge.
1: I think she imagined the relationship that didn't exist. It was like, I want this, so this is how I'm going to get it.
10: As for the alleged affair, you ever see any hint of anything inappropriate between Kevin and Sabrina?
1: Absolutely not.
7: No. No. That's not my brother.
11: Sabrina, they said, turned on Kevin and blamed him for everything, hoping for a plea deal.
10: So what's going on here? Sabrina lying to save her own skin?
1: Absolutely. Absolutely.
11: Not according to Detective Parmator.
10: You're convinced there really was a plan between her and Kevin?
4: Yes.
11: And that there was an affair, despite the lack of hard evidence.
10: She had no proof. There's no love letters.
4: No.
10: There's no photographs. There's no videotape.
4: No.
10: How do you know what happened?
4: Took Sabrina on her word. Every time we interviewed Sabrina, she always told us the same story.
10: And it rang true.
4: Absolutely rang true.
11: And Parmator said he was suspicious of Kevin even before Sabrina came forward. Several weeks after the murder, Parmator asked Kevin to come to the station for an interview. Kevin brought along his attorney.
4: He would only answer the questions about his wife's work.
10: And nothing about the murder.
4: Nothing about the murder.
11: Parmator also became suspicious of how Kevin began filing claims for Lisa's $800,000 in life insurance within hours of Lisa being pronounced dead. And then he started spending the money.
4: He was buying cars. He was buying a camper. He was remodeling his house inside.
10: All with Lisa's insurance money.
4: All with Lisa's insurance money.
11: All of that was enough for detectives. 3 months after Sabrina accused Kevin of manipulating her into killing Lisa, Detective Parmator arrested Kevin and charged him with plotting the murder. Sabrina agreed to testify as the state's star witness. In exchange, the district attorney's office agreed to recommend that Sabrina receive a reduced sentence.
10: You're taking the word of an admitted murderer here.
4: Correct.
10: Even though she clearly got a reason to lie about this.
4: Yep. I believe what she's telling us is the truth.
11: But would a jury agree?
9: Coming up, testimony that Kevin had talked about divorcing Lisa and wanting Sabrina to live with him.
12: I thought it was a little odd that he wanted to take a 17-year-old girl alone in a home with just him.
13: When your cat is acting weirder, or your dog is being louder, your turtle moves slower.
14: Hello, Ted.
13: Your cat seems thirstier.
15: Whoa, slow down, buddy.
13: Or your puppy is acting clumsier. Day or night, if you don't know what's wrong, know where to go.
14: Veg ER for pets. This is Kate.
13: Veg, the better, kinder ER for pets. When your cat is acting weirder, or your dog is being louder, your turtle moves slower.
14: Hello, Ted.
13: Your cat seems thirsty-er.
15: Whoa, slow down, buddy.
13: Or your puppy is acting clumsy-er. Day or night, if you don't know what's wrong, know where to go.
14: Veg ER for Pets, this is Kate.
13: Veg, the better, kinder ER for pets.

0: In the spring of 2014, Kevin Knievel's trial began in Lake County, Ohio. The charges: complicity and conspiracy to commit aggravated murder. Kevin was also charged with sexual battery relating to Sabrina.
1: She was the perfect patsy.
2: Young, impressionable.
1: And idealist.
2: And anxious to have a guy love her.
1: Yes.
2: And so he manipulated her.
1: Yeah.
0: But this was no slam dunk. Kevin denied all charges. And prosecutors acknowledged their case was based primarily on the word of Sabrina, a young woman with plenty of reason to lie.
2: This puts you in a difficult position, it seems to me. I mean, you are defending the character of this cold-blooded murderer. And the fact that she committed this murder is all on someone else.
1: Not necessarily on someone else, but together with somebody else. She would never have done this by herself.
0: Without any direct proof of the alleged affair, prosecutors began by calling those who say they saw signs of inappropriate behavior between a foster father and foster daughter. Sabrina's teacher, Willie Smith, described spotting Kevin with Sabrina at the school one afternoon.
3: She moved toward sitting in his lap inside his legs.
4: What did you do with that?
3: I did a double take, kind of, really.
0: Then Nicole Corbett, Sabrina's social worker case manager, testified about a strange call from Kevin just a month before the murder. Kevin, she said, admitted his marriage to Lisa was in trouble and said they were considering divorce.
5: What was your reaction to that statement?
6: I was surprised. I didn't know they were even considering splitting up or divorce.
0: Kevin, she said, asked whether, in a divorce, he would be able to take Sabrina with him, as opposed to her staying with Lisa.
6: I just thought it was a little odd that he wanted to take a 17-year-old girl alone in a home with just him.
0: Prosecutors next showed jurors' cell phone activity. More evidence, they said, that indicated Kevin and Sabrina were having an affair.
2: Kevin was texting Sabrina way more than he was texting his wife?
1: Substantially more.
0: Within a 2-week period, Kevin and Sabrina texted and called each other almost 1,500 times. That compares to just 200 calls and texts between Kevin and Lisa. Prosecutors then turned jurors' attention to Kevin's behavior after Lisa's murder. David Strunk was one of Kevin's close friends. Strunk testified that Kevin seemed desperate to visit Sabrina in jail just one day after the murder.
7: He told me that he just wanted to let her know that he was still there for her. This was the person that had just killed his wife, and I was shocked that he would want to have any sort of contact with her.
0: According to Karen Kowal, Kevin's real reason for wanting to see Sabrina was to keep her from talking to police and telling them about Kevin's involvement in the murder plot.
1: That trip to the jail was certainly huge.
0: As pleased as prosecutors were with their case so far, they knew it would stand or fall on how the jury responded to their next witness.
2: You guys worried?
1: I was worried.
0: They listened. Everyone listened. As Sabrina told of the night she took Lisa's life.
8: I started to stab her. I just raised the knife up and went down on her.
5: Why is it that you could violently and brutally stab her repeatedly 178 times?
8: Because I was manipulated to do it.
5: By who?
8: Kevin.
2: What'd you think?
9: Sabrina was a strong witness.
1: I felt she did a good job.
0: Maybe so. But without anyone to corroborate Sabrina's story, prosecutors feared the jury still wouldn't believe it or her. Enter the next witness, Sabrina's high school friend, Autumn Pavlik. Autumn testified she had firsthand knowledge about the murder plan and Kevin's involvement in it.
10: There was a phone call that we had. She had asked me if I was able to get her a hitman.
5: Could you tell if there were any other people in the room at the time?
10: Yes.
5: And how could you tell that?
10: I could hear the defendant in the background talking.
0: Autumn then testified she and Sabrina discussed the idea of paying the hitman by delivering drugs for him,
2: That's when she said Sabrina handed the phone to Kevin.
5: What did he ask you at that time?
10: Do you need me to take you to go run drugs?
5: Okay, and what was that in reference to?
10: The hit.
2: Autumn said she ultimately backed out of the plan altogether.
10: Finally, I said, sorry, I can't help you. I don't want anything to do with it.
2: But Autumn was willing to later help Detective Parmentier with his investigation. After hearing Autumn's story, Parmentier asked Autumn to call Kevin and talk about the hitman, thinking Kevin might implicate himself. Prosecutors played that recorded phone call in court.
11: And the only thing that I'm worried about is that whole hitman thing.
12: I honestly don't know. She talked a big game about a lot of things.
2: On the call, Kevin never admits to knowing anything about a hitman. But to Detective Parmentier, his calm manner and apparent lack of surprise suggest a prior knowledge of the plot.
13: Never says, what are you talking about? We never had any conversations. If you have any information about the murder of my wife, please go to the police. Never says anything like that.
2: In fact, when Detective Parmentier called Kevin just 2 days later, Kevin made no mention of Autumn's call and claimed to have only a vague recollection of who Autumn was, even though he'd just spoken with her.
14: Last name doesn't ring a bell, but I think she had a friend named Autumn at school.
2: As Prosecutor Kowal saw it, Kevin was trying to keep police from finding the one person, other than Sabrina, who could link him to Lisa's murder.
1: Clearly a lie. Very damaging.
2: Prosecutors were now confident jurors had all they needed to convict. But now it was the defense's turn to make its case. And Kevin Knievel's attorneys weren't about to let Sabrina leave that courtroom without a fight.
15: Coming up, the defense tries to undercut the prosecution's whole premise, arguing there was nothing going on between Kevin and Sabrina.
16: There were maybe 12 witnesses that if they see any form of abuse, they have a mandatory duty to report it.
2: And none of them did.
16: And all of them testified that they didn't do it.
17: When your cat is acting weird-er, or your dog is being loud-er, your turtle moves slow-er.
18: Hello, Ted.
17: Your cat seems thirsty-er.
19: Whoa, slow down, buddy.
17: Or your puppy is acting clumsy-er. Day or night, if you don't know what's wrong, know where to go.
18: Veg ER for Pets, this is Kate.
17: Veg, the better, kinder ER for pets. When your cat is acting weird-er, or your dog is being loud-er, your turtle moves slow-er.
18: Hello, Ted.
17: Your cat seems thirsty-er.
19: Whoa, slow down, buddy.
17: Or your puppy is acting clumsy-er. Day or night, if you don't know what's wrong, know where to go.
18: Veg ER for Pets, this is Kate.
17: Veg, the better, kinder ER for pets.

0: Kevin Knievel's defense attorney, Mike Connick, felt pretty confident as he prepared his counterpunch before the Lake County Court.
1: Did Kevin have anything to do with Lisa's murder?
2: No.
1: Did he have any sexual relationship with Sabrina?
2: No. There was not one scintilla of physical evidence that tied Kevin to any of these crimes.
0: Connick began trying to dismantle the evidence the state did present. He challenged the county employees, who had testified they believed Kevin was acting inappropriately towards Sabrina, asking why they didn't report such behavior before the murder.
3: At that time, if you had a serious concern, you would have filed a report, wouldn't you?
4: I would have filed a report if I felt it was a serious concern. I did not file a report on this.
2: There were 8, 10, maybe 12 witnesses that are mandated reporters. If they see any form of abuse, they have a mandatory duty to report it.
1: And none of them did.
2: And all of them testified that they didn't do it.
0: No one reported inappropriate behavior, said Connick, because there was nothing to report.
2: Lisa, ironically, was a mandated reporter. She never reported it.
0: Connick then addressed the large number of texts between Kevin and Sabrina.
2: I don't find that shocking.
0: Neither did Kevin's sister, Chris Ann.
5: There's more texts between my husband and one of my daughters than my husband and me. It doesn't mean anything.
0: But what about those who testified Kevin acted suspiciously immediately after the murder?
2: I don't think I'd want to have to come home and find out that my wife was butchered and then have other people criticize what my emotional response to that situation was.
0: Kevin's friend, Linda Cover, agreed. Even if the emotional response was to try and visit Sabrina in jail just one day after she'd murdered Kevin's wife.
6: I thought about that, and I'm thinking, he might have wanted to say, why in the hell, what's the matter with you?
0: Linda Cover also believed Kevin was unfairly judged for filing the life insurance claims as quickly as he did. Kevin, she said, had to think about the welfare of his children.
6: Now I have to be the sole support. Now what am I going to do?
2: A great deal of the state's evidence were witnesses said he's not acting the right way. He's not acting normal. As soon as somebody can tell me what normal is, I'll be happy to adopt it as a notion.
0: Connick applied that same argument to the criticism of Kevin's muted response to the mention of a hitman on Autumn Pavlik's recorded phone call.
2: What was he supposed to do? Was he supposed to be angry? Was he supposed to be defensive? If he had,
1: I think what he was supposed to be was something.
2: That's kind of Kevin's demeanor. You can't pass judgment on that.
0: But what about Autumn's testimony that she spoke directly to Kevin about hiring a hitman to kill Lisa? Connick dismissed that testimony as being inconsistent and unreliable. During cross, Connick asked Autumn to read a transcript of her initial interview with police. When she was asked if Kevin was ever a part of her conversations with Sabrina about trying to hire a hitman.
7: Why don't you read me your answer on page 32 at line 3.
8: No, we were on the phone and she didn't really talk about it in front of him, and I don't think he knew that I knew.
7: Thank you.
2: She ultimately acknowledged that Kevin was never present or on the phone during those conversations about killing Lisa.
0: But Mike Connick knew it would be his cross-examination of Sabrina that would determine Kevin's fate.
9: Resuming, my name is Michael Connick, and I represent Kevin Knievel.
8: Hello.
2: Sabrina is a seriously disturbed human being.
0: The murder itself, he said, was all the proof the jury would need of that.
9: The murder. Do you recognize this knife?
10: Yes.
9: And when you began slaughtering Lisa Knievel, this knife was straight, wasn't it?
10: Yes.
9: And you attacked her with such vigor and force, anger and rage, that you managed to put a 20-degree bend in a stainless steel knife, correct?
0: Connick continued pressing, hoping to show Sabrina was motivated not by manipulation from Kevin, but by her hatred for Lisa.
9: You used the abandonment as a rationale for it to be okay for you to murder my client's wife.
10: No, I did not.
9: Correct?
10: No.
9: Even though that's
10: it was a factor that came into it, yes. A justification? A rationalization? No.
1: In the end, Sabrina never wavered from her story. Still, Connick felt he damaged her credibility.
2: By the conclusion of her testimony, there should have been no question that she was not reliable.
1: But that was for jurors to decide. It took them just under 10 hours to deliberate.
11: We have a verdict.
1: Guilty on all counts.
12: Guilty of sexual battery as charged in the indictment. Guilty of conspiracy to commit aggravated murder. Guilty of complicity in aggravated murder as charged in the indictment.
1: Kevin Knafel was sentenced to life in prison. And at the time, Linda Cover had this to say. You think an innocent man is in jail?
6: Absolutely. Absolutely. I mean, I'd about stake my life on that.
1: Sabrina also received a life sentence, but will be eligible for parole in 30 years, as recommended by the state. Prosecutors feel justice was served, but lead prosecutor Karen Kowal is quick to point out, cases like these bring little satisfaction. This is really just betrayal on top of betrayal on top of betrayal, isn't it? I mean, you got Kevin betraying Lisa, Sabrina betraying Lisa. Then you have Kevin betraying Sabrina, and ultimately Sabrina betraying Kevin.
13: Yeah, it's a perfect circle.
1: The criminal cases had concluded, but the legal battles continued. Lisa Knafel's two daughters filed a wrongful death suit against their foster sister and father. In February 2017, the girls were awarded $8 million in damages. The court also awarded them more than $1.2 million in damages against Kevin for the life insurance payouts he received after Lisa's death. For Lisa's daughters, it was another measure of justice. But it was small solace for the loss of someone so priceless.
14: That's all for now. I'm Lester Holt. Thanks for joining us.
15: I tell people it's the miracle of Facebook.
16: All I did was put one sentence, just one sentence.
17: It's not often that you get to be a hero.
18: I got halfway through this and just went, oh my God.
14: The murder happened in seconds.
19: One was coming straight for me and Jim with a gun leveled at us. I've never ran so fast in my life.
14: The truth took decades.
19: I said, you know what? Give me a lie detector test.
20: I never believed it for 1 minute. Never.
14: Did someone have it all wrong? Were innocent men in prison for a murder they didn't commit? A 22-year mystery until Facebook helped old friends find each other and justice.
21: Could you ever imagine you would actually cause such a thing?
22: Not in a million years.
14: Together, they uncovered an almost unbelievable truth.
20: It all made sense. None of us knew what happened that night. This all made sense.
23: Somebody seen it. Somebody knew.
24: All right.
14: Now, they just had to get someone to believe them.
25: Oh, my God, we're losing. Oh, my God, we're winning. Oh, my God, we're losing.
23: We'll face whatever has to come.
26: This was it.
23: This was it for sure.
14: I'm Lester Holt, and this is Dateline. Here's Keith Morrison with Graduation Night.
27: In the suburbs outside Detroit, Michigan, in the summer of 2009, a divorced mother of three named Mary Evans was poking around in one of her favorite places, Facebook.
28: You can look up what everyone's up to. Where are they at today? Are they successful? Did they take the wrong path?
27: Dear Mary, no idea that a little innocent poking into her own past would dredge up a shocking truth long buried.
20: Oh, I was stunned. It was unbelievable.
27: And a nightmare's worth of terrors.
19: I could have been killed that day.
27: And would bring together an unlikely band of friends, old and new, in a fight to right a terrible wrong.
15: And then a miracle happened.
27: But no, in 2009, it was just an ordinary summer day. No sign of providence anywhere. Just Mary reminiscing about the old days and friends long since gone away. And, well, you know how it is? A person wonders. Not such an uncommon thing among people who grew up, as Mary did, in Northeast Detroit.
28: When I moved in, it was actually a nice neighborhood. You could walk around the streets singing at 1 o'clock in the morning in the summer and never had to worry about anything.
3: Yeah.
28: And then...
3: It changed.
28: Oh, it definitely changed.
3: Yeah.
28: It started going really downhill.
27: But that particular summer day, Mary was in a mood to remember the good times, good friends. And on Facebook, there was something called the Northeast Detroit Alumni Group.
3: So what did you do in this group on Facebook?
28: What that was all about is being in touch with long-lost friends, people from the neighborhood.
27: Including a couple of brothers, old friends from the neighborhood, who she remembered with a twinge, did not turn out so well. Tommy and Ray Hires went to prison, in fact, for murder. Mary followed the case way back then in 1987, remembers just how she felt when they were found guilty.
28: I was shocked. You know, I was shocked to hear that. I thought, no way.
3: Doesn't sound like them to you?
28: No.
27: Anyway, there she was thinking about them again, fondly. So she wrote a line about missing them whenever she hears a certain song on the radio. And then she sighed and pushed the send button. And look out.
3: People might have trouble believing that such a simple thing as a posting on Facebook could make whole worlds change.
28: A lot of people ask, well, what was it? What did you do? What happened? I says, all I did was put one sentence.
3: Yeah.
28: Just one sentence.
27: So she did. And 500 miles away in the suburbs of Washington, D.C.
3: What were you doing on Facebook?
4: Just wasting time, like a lot of people do.
27: Kevin Zelenewski grew up in Detroit, too, but was now an international trade attorney in D.C. He and Mary didn't know each other. Weren't even Facebook friends, for that matter, but both belonged to that Northeast Detroit group, which is why, that very same summer day in 2009, he just happened to see Mary's post about those boys in prison for murder.
4: That said something to the effect that Tommy and Raymond Hires are in prison for life. Every time I hear Miss You by the Stones, I think of those guys.
3: Did you know those two guys?
4: No, I didn't know them.
27: Which, by all rights, should have been the end of it. But something in that post tripped a wire deep in the crater of Kevin's memory. That name, Hires. He'd heard it before, he was sure of it, in connection with a murder case way back in the late 80s. And that memory lit up another one, clear as day. The indelible memory of a bizarre story a college roommate told him one night in 93 or so. He could hardly believe it then. But now, when he saw Mary's post, no, couldn't be. Were those old stories somehow connected? Maybe Mary could tell him.
4: And I sent back to her, they wouldn't happen to be in prison for killing old man Bob. And she got back and said, yes, they are in prison for killing old man Bob.
27: Old man Bob was Robert Carey, well-known fence, loan shark, drug dealer, murdered at the back door of his East Detroit home in the summer of 1987. Kevin was already on the computer that day in 2009, so he pulled up the Michigan Department of Corrections website, saw pictures of Tommy and Ray Hires, confirmed they were in prison, doing life without parole, for the murder of old man Bob. It was then it hit him, like a brick in the face. Something about those pictures was very, very wrong. Only one thing to do. Kevin picked up the phone and called that old college roommate, a man he hadn't seen for at least a decade. This man, John Helsher.
5: He said it was about old man Bob, and I just started freaking out, like, I'm not doing it. I'm not doing any of this.
3: How come?
5: I felt scared.
27: But if he was scared now, oh, just wait. Mary's little post and the connections it pulled up in Kevin's brain had just made John Helsher part of a team he wasn't sure he wanted to belong to. And the next move was his.
14: As a band of friends sets out on a journey to find justice, they first need to find out what really happened the night old man Bob was murdered.
25: Everybody assumes that the people running down the driveway shot him.
5: I said, you know what? Give me a lie detector test.
25: I got halfway through this guy and just went, oh my God.
27: Something serendipitous was in the wind in Detroit as summer turned to fall in 2009. The woman's simple Facebook post about old friends now in prison for life was read by a Detroit native turned D.C. lawyer who got curious, looked up their pictures, and...
4: couldn't sleep really at the beginning, just thinking about it.
0: And wondering what you should do.
4: Yeah, wondering what to do about it.
27: What he did was call his old college roommate, John Helsher, the man who, way back in 1993, told him a story about the murder of old man Bob.
0: Tell me why you called John Helsher.
4: To see if he remembered telling me the story he told me back all those years about the night that old man Bob was killed.
0: And he did remember.
4: And he did. He remembered it exactly on the phone as he did when he first told me the story.
27: The story? That John Helsher had been there when old man Bob was killed, had seen things, and never talked to police. And now? Once Kevin looked at the pictures of the Hires brothers, he understood clear as day that John's story could expose a terrible injustice, if it was ever revealed, that is. So Kevin stewed about it for a bit, talked to his wife, and took her advice.
4: We had no hesitation that, you know, we should do something with this. You know, you're a lawyer, you know what to do with it, and just go ahead and do it. You know, it's the right thing to do.
27: So he boarded a plane for Detroit on his own dime, and John faced down his fears, and both met with the lawyer who represented those imprisoned brothers.
5: We met at a restaurant in Grosse Pointe, and we talked to the lawyer, and he didn't seem like he believed me too much. And I said, you know what? Give me a lie detector test. I'll take the test, and then we'll go from there. If you don't believe me, let's do this right now.
0: Okay.
5: So a couple weeks later, we ended up taking a lie detector test. It was one of the toughest things I've had to do when you're strapped
0: That's
5: up.
0: That's weird, isn't it?
5: Oh, I was just sweating buckets.
27: And the polygrapher detected John Helsher was being truthful. He passed with flying colors. And then, nothing. Neither Kevin nor John heard anything more from that lawyer.
5: Yeah, I just thought it got dropped. You know, kind of, you know, wishing, oh, good, it's not going to come back, that's it.
27: And that would have been the end of it, most likely, had it not been for her. Over on the other side of Detroit, though John and Kevin couldn't possibly have known it, was a private investigator who, truth be told, had just about given up on the case of the Hires brothers.
25: We weren't getting

0: Bob was home, and it was a Friday night. He's getting a lot of phone calls. Uh-huh. There's a guy sitting in the kitchen weighing out bags of weed. People are calling and saying, hey, I'm going to be over. Here's what I'm going to want. Mostly people come to the back door.
1: An eyewitness to it all was sitting in his car out on the street. We built this animation to illustrate what he later told the police.
0: About 9:30, an Omni or Horizon, light in color, pulled up out front of his house, and two guys got out and walked up the driveway to the back door, and he hears shots fired, and shortly thereafter, he sees some guys hoofing down the driveway. They get back in the Omni Horizon and drive off.
2: So this guy, the witness, says, must have been them.
0: Right. Everybody assumes that the people running down the driveway shot him. Yes.
1: The dealer, known as Old Man Bob, was dead of a single gunshot wound to the chest. Detectives looked high and low for that getaway car. No luck. So the cops canvassed the usual suspects, and bingo, a jailhouse informant named a possible shooter, neighborhood kid named Tommy Hires. And what do you know? Tommy knew Old Man Bob, owed him money, used drugs, even told friends he was going to visit Bob that night. They prepared a lineup. But when they showed the pictures to that eyewitness, he didn't pick out Tommy. He pointed to Tommy's brother, Ray. Told police he was positive, 100% sure, Ray was one of the young men running down the driveway and hopping in the car after the murder. So both brothers were arrested and tried and convicted. And sitting in the courtroom, the aunt who had loved them all their lives was devastated.
3: I can't even imagine why they got life without parole, even without parole.
1: This is Aunt Jan Hirth.
3: It was very hopeless. It was very hopeless.
4: Did you believe that they would have done that?
3: Never. I never believed it for one minute.
1: The family stuck by Tommy and Ray as the men watched their 20s and then their 30s come and go in state prison. And now, here they were in their mid-40s, still telling anybody and everybody, including us, that they did not kill Old Man Bob.
5: I just walked with the faith, and I was just like, this is not the end.
1: The brothers had turned down any and all plea deals, determined instead to clear their names. They joined every prison program, took every class they could to improve themselves.
6: We schooled ourselves. We always took any kind of programs they had to offer.
7: Both of you?
6: Yeah, absolutely. Worked every day and just held our heads up.
1: But to prove their innocence, they needed some solid new evidence. And by 2009, after 22 years, even their family had about given up on that.
4: Had you actually gotten to the stage where you thought, well, they'll be there for the rest of their lives, nothing we can do about it?
3: I did. To be honest, I did.
1: And so, too, did the private eye, Julian Cuneo. Stopped working the case, or tried to, but Tommy kept on calling.
0: I'd be like, you can't keep calling me. And then one day, I picked up the phone, and it was Tommy again, and I just didn't have anything to do. I said, fine. This was purely to get Tommy off my back. I thought I was going to do a couple things, and I'd be done again.
4: Yeah,
0: I could get Tommy out of my life.
1: So she picked up the phone, called Tommy's lawyer, who sent her a copy of the affidavit, the sworn story told by, guess who? That old college roommate of Kevin's. John Helsher, the one who claimed he was there at Old Man Bob's when the murder took place. And when the private eye read that,
0: I got halfway through this thing and just went, holy oh my God.
8: Coming up, a close encounter with killers.
9: I'm dead. That's the first thing that came to my head. He's going to shoot me.
8: But are they the same men serving life in prison for murder?
0: I tell people it's the miracle of Facebook.
10: When your cat is acting weird-er, or your dog is being loud-er, your turtle moves slow-er.
11: Hello, Ted.
10: Your cat seems thirsty-er.
12: Whoa, slow down, buddy.
10: Or your puppy is acting clumsy-er. Day or night, if you don't know what's wrong, know where to go.
11: Veg ER for pets. This is Kate.
10: Veg, the better, kinder ER for pets. When your cat is acting weird-er, or your dog is being loud-er, your turtle moves slow-er.
11: Hello, Ted.
10: Your cat seems thirsty-er.
12: Whoa, slow down, buddy.
10: Or your puppy is acting clumsy-er. Day or night,

0: I tell people it's the miracle of Facebook. You know, without Facebook, it wouldn't have happened.
1: Detroit private eye Julianne Cuneo had been baffled for years about the mystery surrounding the murder of old man Bob, the murder that put Tommy and Ray Hires in prison for life. And then out of the blue, late 2010, just because some woman had a moment of nostalgia and posted a casual note on Facebook, an affidavit landed on Julianne's desk from a man she'd never heard of, John Helscher.
0: It had to be real. It had to be true.
2: It's like a piece of heaven falling down and landing in your lap.
0: Yeah.
1: John told Julianne what happened that awful night in the Detroit summer of 1987. It was party night, he said. John and his classmates had just graduated from Grosse Pointe North High School. That's in the suburb where the captains of industry lived, several miles in tax brackets across the city line from Detroit. And after a few beers, the partiers decided to drive over and buy some marijuana from old man Bob.
3: You just call up, say you're coming by, go to the back door, there. And that's what we were going to do that night.
1: So John and four friends hopped in a car, which was, by the way, a white Plymouth Horizon, and drove over to make the buy. And when they got there, they walked up the driveway to Bob's back door, just as that eyewitness later told the police. Except for one detail, and it was a big one. The eyewitness identified the Hires brothers as the young men he saw on the driveway. But, said John Helscher, it wasn't them. It was him. He and one of his Grosse Pointe buddies went up that driveway.
3: We made it to the back door, and as soon as we knocked on the door and he opened it, I heard commotion behind me, and we saw people jump over the fence coming towards us, and one with a gun leveled at us. And we saw all the other people running towards Bob, especially a guy with a shotgun. I just remembered, I'm dead. That's the first thing that came to my, you know, my head. He's going to shoot me. I froze. We froze. And all he said was, get the bleep out of here. And we turned so fast and ran back to the car. I've never ran so fast in my life. As we were running back, they had heard the gunshot. I said, get the hell out of here. And he screeched the tires and got out of there as quick as we could.
1: And after, the five returned to the graduation party.
3: I was still freaking out. We all were. And people were wondering, what's the matter with you? What happened? And then someone told them what happened. And part of the people, oh, I don't believe you. They didn't believe us.
1: But you were freaking out.
3: Oh, yeah. I could have been killed that day.
1: Came close.
3: Came close. I had a gun pointed right to my face.
1: Then when he went home, said John, he watched the news, read the paper, looked for news of the shooting, but didn't see anything. Never did find out what happened to old man Bob.
3: You know, I didn't hear nothing of it. I didn't know if I never saw him actually die.
1: Yeah.
3: So I didn't really know.
1: So he said he just tried to forget it. He joined the army, served in the Persian Gulf, moved on with his life, and never told a soul apart from his girlfriend. And then one night in 1993, 6 years after the incident, he told Kevin Zelenewski. And it was one telling detail in John's story that Kevin never forgot. Those people who jumped over the fence, they weren't white kids. They were black.
4: You had no idea that two men went to prison
3: for
4: this?
3: No, not till Kevin called me in 2009.
4: Did you even know the Hires brothers?
3: I had no clue who they were. Never seen them in my life.
4: Total strangers?
3: Total strangers. And I said, this isn't right. Because it involved, you know, a different race. It was not two white people.
1: That piece of information, more than 20 years after the murder, was what Tommy and Ray and their family had about lost hope they would ever find.
5: When I finally got the whole story, it was like, damn. Somebody seen it. Somebody knew.
6: This all made sense.
4: It was just a matter of mistaken identity.
6: Absolutely. It just proves everything we've said and believed in for the last 25 years.
1: John's story, which would have disappeared forever had it not been for Mary's Facebook post and Kevin's steel trap memory, now gave Aunt Jan and all those who loved and believed in Tommy and Ray new determination. The family brought in a whole new legal team with one goal: nail down the evidence, get the brothers out of prison. Attorneys Jan Knapp and Valerie Newman.
7: I thought this case should have never been charged.
8: A mistake happened. A mistake happened, and it ended up with two men spending potentially the rest of their lives in prison.
1: Now, if only the team could find the other people who were in the car with John that night. And if they all told the same story, well, maybe then they'd have something.
9: Coming up, after more than two decades, the moment of truth.
10: Were you scared?
11: I'm still scared.
9: But will it make a difference?
12: It was pins and needles. I mean, it was our life.
13: This was it.
12: This was it for sure.
1: Private Eye Julianne Cuneo and the others, who joined her efforts for the Hires brothers, believe the newly discovered witness, John Helcher, was telling the truth. Now, if they could only find those four high school friends Helcher claimed were with him. Were with him the night when he and they took a trip to buy marijuana from a neighborhood drug dealer known as Old Man Bob back in 1987. A trip that ended in gunfire. First, bad news. Julianne discovered the driver of the car died. But his family confirmed he drove a white Plymouth Horizon. The same type of car an eyewitness had seen fleeing the scene.
2: And that was important to be able to make that connection.
0: Right, because the linchpin of all this is that these guys were in a white Omni. Omni Horizon. They're the same car, basically.
1: And then, one by one, they did find them. The kids, now 40-somethings, who'd been in the car and heard the very same things John Helcher told them. This man, John Korber, was riding in the front passenger seat. And he confirmed the story.
0: You can just see it dawn on his face that two guys have been sitting in jail for nearly 25 years.
1: The woman who was a high school senior was dating one of the men in the car confirmed she saw it too, though getting her to talk was no easy task. But none was more reluctant than that young man who'd walked up the drive to the back door with John Helcher and then fled down again in terror when a shot was fired. Why wouldn't he talk about it?
7: Pretty much all of our witnesses grew up in fairly wealthy, well-to-do families, and it seemed to be an embarrassment that they had gone into East Detroit to buy marijuana.
1: For months, he'd only communicate through his sister, an attorney. He refused to tell the investigators what he knew, seemed to go to great lengths to avoid their calls.
10: He wanted no part of it, which I still really can't understand, because it's, you know, it's not often that you get to be a hero.
1: Finally, what could the lawyers do? They subpoenaed him.
10: It had to be done. We had two innocent men in prison. There was no choice.
1: And finally, they all wound up right here, Detroit's Frank Murphy Hall of Justice, spring 2012. The lawyers appointed to represent the long-imprisoned brothers, Tommy and Ray Hires, had hoped to avoid this. They'd allowed themselves to think the Wayne County DA's office might see the new evidence about the night Old Man Bob was killed, see that a mistake was made, and rectify it. But
7: we had a prosecutor's office that was very uncooperative in the face of overwhelming evidence of innocence.
14: Did that surprise you?
7: No. It's an amazing ability to blind yourself to everything except what you want to look at.
15: All right.
1: Of course, that was a defense attorney's point of view. And so here they were in court to fight it out. Just getting this hearing took a year of their efforts, and persuading all those witnesses to testify about a moment in time so long ago was no less difficult. Knowing that, Tommy and Ray's family became a sort of cheering section in court.
6: We filled up the room, and we wanted to show everybody that we were there to back them up, and we just wanted to be there for them.
1: All crowded the courtroom of Judge Lawrence Tallon, who would decide if the new evidence merited a new trial.
16: All right. Want to put them out?
1: Finally, Tommy and Ray Hires filed into court. The brothers who from day one insisted they were innocent, whose family never stopped believing in them, looking like just what they were, survivors of a quarter century in prison.
12: It was pins and needles. I mean, it was our life. Because if he didn't believe what he was hearing,
5: we were going right back to the state penitentiary.
12: And there was never no more relief.
13: Yeah. This was it. Mm-hmm.
12: This was it, for sure.
17: Good morning, Your Honor. Valerie Newman, State Appellate Defender Office.
7: When I got to the hearing, it was all-out warfare.
16: All right, you may call your first witness.
1: The defense began laying out the strange tale from the start. with Mary Evans and her 2009 Facebook post.
7: Ms. Evans, why have you come forward in this case?
6: You know, on the streets, I always heard that Hires didn't do it.
1: Next, the D.C. lawyer who just happened to answer that post of Mary's.
7: Would you please state your name for the record?
15: Kevin Zelenewski.
1: On the stand, Kevin retold the story that John, the old roommate, told him way back in 1993.
15: He made a comment to the effect that, while you wouldn't believe what happened that night.
1: And so, said Kevin, he felt a duty to step in.
7: And why are you here today?
15: Two innocent people are imprisoned for life. I learned information that could help set them free. And I felt compelled to bring that information forward.
1: And then one by one, the witnesses, the now 40-somethings who told the court about that night outside old man Bob's house, where they'd gone to buy marijuana for their graduation party. And that it was their friends, not the Hires brothers, who came running down the driveway.
18: And how did they look when they got in the car?
19: Terrified.
18: Why are you coming forward?
19: 2 minutes is too long in prison, let alone 20-some years.
1: Even the reluctant witness, the one they had to subpoena to get to court, confirmed all of it, as did the man who threw the graduation party that night.
7: He was very forthcoming and said, sure, I remember that day. They pulled up. They were a wreck, and they told me what happened. And you just don't forget something like that.
1: And finally, the man whose comments to his roommate nearly two decades earlier kept the old story alive.
18: Defense Paul John Hilscher.
20: What was it like, the process of testifying at this hearing?
3: You know, I've been to combat, I've jumped out of planes, and that was the toughest thing I had to do.
1: John Hilscher, who was horrified he never found out for certain that old man Bob was murdered, told the story he'd never before publicly discussed, complete with what he heard and saw after walking up to old man Bob's back door.
3: I heard commotion coming from the alley behind Bob's house. I saw four African-American males hopping over the chain-link fence from the alley, and they were running towards the house.
18: Okay, then what happened next?
3: I saw a larger African-American male with what appeared to be a shotgun, and then I saw another African-American male with a handgun and told us to get the out of there.
18: And what did you do then?
3: I proceeded to turn around and run as fast as I could.
18: Did you hear anything?
3: As I was turning to run, I did hear a gunshot.
18: Were you scared?
3: I'm still scared.
18: Have you ever been afraid like that after that?
3: When I was in combat.
18: Are you telling the truth?
3: Yes, ma'am.
18: And why are you here?
3: Because there's two innocent people that did not commit this crime.
1: But then it was Anna Quiro's turn. The Wayne County assistant prosecutor made it perfectly clear. She didn't believe all those new witnesses coming forward to tell the story, or what they said in their sworn statements, which she picked apart, word by word.
3: No, ma'am, that's not correct.
18: Oh, it's not correct. So your affidavit is wrong?
1: The assistant prosecutor went methodically through the testimony of each witness and suggested, sometimes gently, sometimes not, that they were all lying, had concocted the whole story to help free Tommy and Ray Hires.
18: I'd be friends with you on Facebook?
15: My understanding is that...
18: No, listen to my question. Aren't they friends with you on Facebook? Yes or no?
15: Well, I would say no.
18: Judge.
1: But, said Tommy and Ray's attorneys, it was the assistant prosecutor who concocted a story.
7: The prosecution had nothing to contradict our theory, just absolutely nothing. And so when you have nothing, you concoct something. And so what they concocted was a grand conspiracy theory.
20: Did that surprise you?
10: It did. To have people who are unconnected to the defendants to come together in this huge conspiracy to cook something up doesn't make sense.
1: But in the end, it was up to the judge to decide if the new evidence was cooked up, as the prosecutor claimed, or compelling enough to give the Hires brothers their first shot at freedom in 25 years.
9: Coming up.
10: I'm thinking, oh my God, we're losing. Oh my God, we're winning. Oh my God, we're losing.
9: The judge rules. Will the Hires brothers get a second chance?
5: We'll fight and we'll face whatever has to come.
21: When your cat is acting weird-er, or your dog is being loud-er, your turtle moves slow-er,
4: Hello, Ted.
21: Your cat seems thirsty-er.
8: Whoa, slow down, buddy.
21: Or your puppy is acting clumsy-er. Day or night, if you don't know what's wrong, know where to go.
4: Veg ER for pets. This is Kate.
21: Veg. The better, kinder ER for pets. When your cat is acting weirder, or your dog is being louder, your turtle moves slower.
4: Hello, Ted.
21: Your cat seems thirstier.
8: Whoa, slow down, buddy.
21: Or your puppy is acting clumsier. Day or night, if you don't know what's wrong, know where to go.
4: Veg ER for pets. This is Kate.
21: Veg. The better, kinder ER for pets.

0: By the summer of 2012, Tommy and Ray Hires had been fighting to clear their names for 25 years. And now, Judge Lawrence Tallon had heard all the new evidence. This was the moment.
1: This is the court's decision on the defendant's motion for relief from judgment.
0: But with all the history, the legalese, the new evidence, the witnesses.
1: The prosecution was meticulous in pointing out inconsistencies and differences between testimony and...
0: It took the judge 2 full hours to explain the basis for his decision. The reasons, he said, he had no choice but to rule a particular way.
2: Oh, my nerves were shaken.
0: As Tommy and Ray, their courtroom full of family and friends and attorneys, agonized. Some felt almost ill.
3: Just sitting through the ruling almost killed me. I'm thinking, oh my God, we're losing. Oh my God, we're losing. Oh my God, we're winning. Oh my God, we're losing.
0: Until the judge finally said the words.
1: This evidence meets all the requirements for this court to grant the requested relief by the defendant. All right.
2: A weight just fell off my shoulders. It was just... Oh, finally. Thank you. Thank you.
4: And everybody was hugging, and it was just a joyous scene.
0: You would think, looking at this, that Tommy and Ray Hires had just been declared innocent of the murder of Old Man Barr. But that is not what happened. Not even 2 weeks later, when the judge decided to release the brothers on bond to await trial. And Tommy and Raymond Hires walked out of jail for the first time in more than 25 years.
5: Welcome home,
0: baby. Well, it certainly felt like victory, looked like victory.
3: It was like someone had hit a grand slam at the ballpark.
5: Sweetie! Oh, my God! Oh, man! Hell yeah!
6: Here's my wonderful attorney.
5: Yeah. I'm telling you now. Hey, she is the bomb.
0: But Tommy and Ray Hires were merely men on bail, awaiting trial for murder. A trial the prosecution gave every indication it was especially determined to win, and thus send these two men right back where they came from, state prison.
7: What's it like to be sitting here talking about what's happened to you?
8: You can't even put it into words, the feelings that go through you.
0: Which gave us a chance to talk to them as they prepared for their biggest fight yet, for exoneration and, they hoped, permanent freedom.
8: We'll fight and we'll face whatever has to come.
0: And here they told us their version of what happened the night Old Man Bob was killed.
9: We got involved in things we shouldn't have been involved in. Drugs.
8: That was the main thing.
0: And that night, June 26, 1987, the brothers did indeed go over to Bob's house. They said... saw the police were there, and assumed...
9: You know, we figured he was being raided.
8: That's exactly what we thought, that he was being raided. Never even stopped. There was so much police out there that we just kept going.
9: And never occurred to us that he was murdered.
8: Right.
0: A week later, they were under arrest.
8: Walked in there and never walked out.
0: They were 21 and 22 when they went in, but now they said they are not the same men as they were then, and that is a good thing.
8: I'm not ashamed of being in prison because prison made them. That's who I am today. Prison made this man. My morals, my integrity.
7: I mean, in a way, a positive experience, and yet one you wouldn't wish on your worst enemy.
9: Right, exactly.
8: You still hold on to the light, and, you know, you just push forward every day.
10: What's on the agenda today, guys?
0: After their release, they moved in with their Aunt Jan and wore electronic tethers to monitor their whereabouts, mandated by the court. They were like Rip Van Winkles, awakened to the real world, learning to use cell phones, getting their driver's licenses.
11: I'm waiting to get that all my life. First one I've ever had.
0: And getting up in the morning and going to work. Ray at an industrial heating and cooling company, Tommy head of maintenance at an apartment complex. And at the very same time, the Wayne County Prosecutor's Office was preparing its case against them to put them back into prison for life. Preparing it as we sat here talking. Though, as the brothers told us here, the DA has put an offer on the table. They can keep their freedom if they agree to one condition.
7: What plea are they offering?
8: Right, for us just to plead guilty and we'd get time served.
7: Would you?
8: No.
12: No.
8: We stood on our innocence and we screamed it to the top of our lungs for 25 years. And then for the people that got behind us and believed in us, for us to do that would just be like a slap in their face, and then it would just tear my integrity right out of my body. So we're innocent, and nothing's going to change that.
7: There will be people in the audience who will still believe you did it.
9: Sure, people. I mean, you know, you can't convince everybody.
7: You're kind of used to that now.
9: Sure.
8: But all we want to do is convince 12.
0: Those 12 would be the jurors sitting in judgment at their upcoming retrial for murder. Tommy and Ray Hires were going back to court to see if free men they would remain.
13: Coming up, a courtroom game of chicken. Who all blinked right. First?
3: It was really disingenuous.
14: Disingenuous is such a polite word. What does it really mean?
3: It means they were saving face.
15: When your cat is acting weirder, or your dog is being louder, your turtle moves slower.
16: Hello, Ted.
15: Your cat seems thirstier.
17: Whoa, slow down, buddy.
15: Or your puppy is acting clumsier. Day or night, if you don't know what's wrong, know where to go.
16: Veg ER for pets. This is Kate.
15: Veg. The better, kinder ER for pets. When your cat is acting weirder, or your dog is being louder, your turtle moves slower.
16: Hello, Ted.
15: Your cat seems thirstier.
17: Whoa, slow down, buddy.
15: Or your puppy is acting clumsier. Day or night, if you don't know what's wrong, know where to go.
16: Veg ER for pets. This is Kate.
15: Veg. The better, kinder ER for pets.

0: The Hall of Justice was waiting again for Tommy and Ray Hires, the very place they were sent away in the first place.
1: But I hate going into the courtroom. I hate going to the courthouse. I hate parking in the parking lot to get to the courthouse. You know what I mean? It's like, I just... But it's something that we got to deal with, and it's going to be head on.
0: As we talked, 2 weeks before the scheduled start of their trial, the Wayne County Prosecutor's Office was forging ahead, once again charging the brothers with the murder of Robert Carey, old man Bob.
2: How nervous are you about this?
1: You know, of course you're going to be nervous. I mean, your lives are in other people's hands still.
0: For the past several months, Tommy and Ray's defense attorneys had been attending pretrial hearings, sending motions back and forth, as lawyers do, all the while hoping the DA would come to see it their way and simply drop the charges.
3: I was confident that it was a game of chicken because they had no evidence.
0: But with each legal step in the march toward trial, they were disappointed. The DA, it seemed perfectly clear, was very serious.
4: All rise.
0: Then, just a few days after our interview with the brothers, September 2013, everyone assembled in the courtroom. Assistant Prosecutor Reynolds had something to say.
5: Your Honor, at this time, based on consultation with Prosecutor Worthy, based on communications with the decedent's family, based on a recognition of what 26 years can do to the triability of a case, we would move to dismiss the case against the defendants at this point in time.
0: And that was it. Case dismissed. No new trial.
6: It's not often you get to give somebody their lives back. And that's what we did. We gave them their lives back. It was incredible. It was incredible.
0: But before they all left the courtroom, the prosecutor pointedly reserved the right to refile murder charges if new evidence ever surfaces.
7: Are you going to allow this to hang over your head for the rest of your life?
1: Absolutely not. I mean, you know, in the last year, we haven't allowed it to hang over our heads. We moved on. You know, we've moved on in life, and we're going to continue to do that.
0: But Wayne County Prosecutor Kim Worthy, who declined Dateline's request for an interview, took a parting shot at the brothers, issued a statement saying, quote, "Just as we did 26 years ago, we firmly believe in the evidence in this case. We have worked diligently to bring this case to trial. With the passage of time, it is an unfortunate reality that this case cannot be put back together, and we must dismiss it. Sadly, in this case, justice was not done." End quote. Really?
7: How are you doing?
0: Is that the people who freed Tommy and Ray?
6: It was really disingenuous. It was not right.
2: Disingenuous is such a polite word. What does it really mean?
6: It means they were saving face.
3: It puts a stain on them that they don't deserve. They already have the stain of 25 years in prison for a crime they didn't commit. And then you have the prosecutor's office saying, yeah, right. Kind of like, we still think they're guilty.
0: In 2016, Michigan lawmakers passed the Wrongful Imprisonment Compensation Act, calling for the state to pay exonerated prisoners $50,000 for every year spent behind bars. The Heyer brothers sued the state for just over $1.2 million each. And in October 2019, the Michigan Attorney General's office settled the suit, agreeing to pay the full amount. Of course, in the days immediately following their release, nothing could compare to the chance to celebrate with the people who helped make it happen. Like Mary, whose Facebook post started everything.
2: Could you ever imagine you would actually cause such a thing?
8: No, not in a million years. It's hard to get my head around it, you know. It's just an awesome feeling.
2: Sure.
0: Kevin, who still shies away from taking credit.
9: I happen to be a lawyer. It doesn't really seem that extraordinary to me.
0: And John Helsher, who can finally put the past where it belongs, behind him.
10: It's like I told him, I said, I just wish I could have done something earlier. You wouldn't have had to sit there for so many years. And Tommy looked at me, gave me a hug, and he says, it's the way it was supposed to happen. It had to happen like this.
2: Yeah. They don't seem bitter at all.
10: Not when I met them, just glad they're home and they're out. And they're free.
0: Free men who know none of it would have happened without family and friends, that dream team of lawyers and investigators, and, of course, Facebook.
2: What would you like to say to those people who helped you along the way?
1: thank you from the bottom of my heart for believing, understanding, and taking the time that most people don't do. It's like a dream come true for us, because it's what we always been hoping for.
11: Somebody to help us. That's why we just want to live and move forward. We know it's gone. It's the past.
1: Move on.
11: Better days.
0: So they profoundly wished. But even life regained from injustice is not always fair. In November 2021, Tommy Hires died of a heart attack. His brother Ray tried to go on, but could not face life without Tommy. And in April 2024, he took his own.
12: That's all for now. I'm Lester Holt. Thanks for joining us. She was home with the kids, her husband out with friends, when it happened.
13: He said something about his kids telling him there was a robber.
14: All they told us was there was an intruder.
12: Their home, so deep in the woods, now shrouded in a mystery even deeper.
15: This is a real whodunit.
13: Very much so.
12: Police had suspects.
16: I remember Kelly not wanting to be home alone.
12: They also had a problem.
17: Why would this guy go up and kill this woman?
12: Her family had questions of their own.
18: Something is not right here. Something is wrong.
12: And then someone remembered a phone call and a fib.
19: I pulled up my phone and I'm like, that's strange.
12: A killer living two lives. A young mother living on borrowed time.
20: Everything you thought you knew was all a lie.
12: I'm Lester Holt, and this is Dateline. Here's Andrea Canning with The House in the Woods.
21: He wasn't exactly sure where the house was or what had happened there, but he knew it was bad.
22: Yeah, these ones are not fun to do.
21: Finally, he found it down a secluded driveway, a man on the front lawn waving him in.
23: What's going on?
24: Hey, I'm the neighbor.
21: Inside, the deputy could see signs of a struggle, blood on the floor.
23: Got blood on the wall, blood on the steps.
21: A broken wall. He searched the house.
23: Okay, kids' room, this one's clear. I'm going to check this last room. Clear.
21: The trail led to this, to someone in a little room just beyond the stairs, beyond all hope now.
25: Oh, my God.
23: Yeah.
21: The house in the woods was home to Tom and Kelly Clayton and their two adorable children. He'd been a local star of sorts, a hockey player. And Kelly, she was a hometown girl, raised right here in the Finger Lakes region of New York State.
26: When you grow up here, it actually took for me to move away and go to college before I came back and really appreciated how pretty it is.
21: Andrea Spurrock is Kelly's best friend. They grew up together near Elmira, New York. She says it was as if the land had bred a sweetness into Kelly, maybe a little tartness too. After all, Mark Twain also lived here.
26: How did you see Kelly's sense of humor? She was very goofy, always happy, always trying to have fun. She loved to laugh. She was sarcastic, witty. She always made things fun.
21: Funny and beautiful. They couldn't keep a girl like that in a small town forever. After college, Kelly broke some news to her big sister, Kim.
27: She was very enticed by some bright lights out west.
28: Absolutely. And she's like, I'm moving to Vegas.
27: What did you think when you heard that?
28: I was sad, but I was like, oh my God, go. You're so brave. Do it now.
27: Did you see her off?
26: Absolutely. And I remember she had parked, at her mom's house, and I just remember running down the street.
27: Did you have any parting words or advice for her when she left?
26: I actually have a photo of us hugging, and it was like, it's such a sad photo to me. It was like the saddest day of my life.
21: Kelly came home to visit often enough, including Christmas of 2003. By then, Elmira had a new attraction, a minor league hockey team.
28: My mom, my sister, and I were at a hockey game, an Elmira Jackals hockey game, and this player gets checked into the boards and his helmet comes off, and all three of us were like, wow, he's pretty cute.
21: Kelly's mom, Liz.
29: We enjoyed watching him skate. He was fun. He really was.
21: He was Tom Clayton, He served as the Jackal's instigator, the guy who starts fights. When he and Kelly locked eyes, it was game over.
28: She met him that weekend.
27: She met the bad boy.
28: Yes, she did.
27: Was it instant for them?
28: Yes, it was.
21: They were married about 2 years later, and a few after that came the kids.
3: Hi.
21: A girl and a boy. Tom traded in his hockey skates for work boots to run a home restoration business. Now, Andrea had her best friend back home, plus Tom.
27: What did you love about him?
28: He was very generous. He would shower her with things. We had a mutual friend who he and his wife passed away in a car accident, and Tom immediately called me and was like, we've got to do this. Let's do this fundraiser. We did, you know, and he was like a brother.
21: Almost 10 years into the marriage, Kelly still gushed about her Tom.
4: She was just talking about, he's the greatest guy. I mean, I hit the jackpot with him.
27: Did that make you happy, hearing that?
19: Yeah, it really did. It was like, wow, there's really somebody out there like that.
21: Greg and Linda Miller got to know the Claytons well over the years. They hosted poker games with Tom as a frequent guest. They affectionately called the former skater Hockey Puck. But there was one thing the Millers didn't envy about the Claytons, where they lived.
4: Because it's out in the middle of nowhere. We both said, see, we could never live out in the woods like that. I mean, that's what she said. I mean, just being out in the woods is scary enough sometimes, you know what I mean?
21: No one remembers Kelly feeling uncomfortable, even at night, even alone. Except for one evening in late September 2015. Andrea was chatting on the phone with Kelly. She wasn't her usual happy self.
28: She was like, all right, I'm tired, good night. You know, all right, leave me alone. Pretty much.
27: Why was it odd that she might want to go to bed early one night?
28: I think she was really stressed out. But she didn't. She was a night owl, you know. She stayed up. Her kids stay up late, you know. It wasn't normal.
21: Neither, of course, was what followed.
5: Sir, you need to calm down so I can help you, okay?
3: Yeah.
5: What's your name?
3: My name's Tom.
21: Tom Clayton was on the phone to 911. Something about his wife. She wasn't breathing.
5: How long has she been down?
3: I don't know. I just got home.
21: The Clayton home, tucked down a pocket of a long, dark road. It would never be home again.
12: What had happened? When we come back.
13: En route, I felt there's something wrong here.
27: That maybe this isn't medical.
13: There was something more to it.
12: There certainly was.
13: I said, where's your wife? And he pointed to the kitchen area, and that is when I walked around.
3: Oh, okay.
12: When Dateline continues.
21: Car accidents, drug overdoses. Those are the kinds of emergency calls Deputy Dean Swan of the Steuben County Sheriff's Office responds to. The one he and his partner got after midnight on September 29th, 2015, that was a first.
5: How long has she been down?
3: I don't know. I just got home.
13: We received a dispatch from our 911 center. Unknown possible medical situation. I responded, to be honest with you, en route, I did not feel, that I felt there was something wrong here. Just
27: Why?
13: Top intuition, I guess, is that, what it was.
27: That maybe this isn't medical.
13: That, yeah, there was something more to it. It just seemed that way.
21: His instinct proved right. Still, he didn't expect what came next inside the home of Tom and Kelly Clayton. This is footage from the body camera Swan was wearing that night. He arrived to find a man outside coming towards him. It was a neighbor.
6: How you doing?
7: I'm okay.
6: What's going on?
7: Tom just came. I'm the neighbor. He
6: okay.
7: Just came and got me out of bed.
6: There's
7: he's right in the house.
6: Okay, what happened?
7: His wife is in there.
13: I went in, located Mr. Clayton, and he was kind of down on his knees, kind of bobbing up down, visibly upset. And in the hallway, between the hallway and the transition area between the hallway and the dining room.
6: Anybody else in the house, Tom? Just you?
7: Oh, I got the kids. We're at the neighbor's house.
13: I said, where's your wife? And he pointed to the kitchen area. And that is when I walked around and I located the victim on the kitchen floor.
6: Oh, okay.
21: It was Tom's wife, Kelly. Right away, the deputy knew she'd been murdered.
27: What did you see?
13: The victim, there was blood spatter on walls, ceiling. Victim had blood pooling around her head.
6: Tom, where were you when this all went down?
0: playing poker with my buddy.
27: Tom said he had just come home from a poker game to find Kelly dead on the floor and his 7-year-old daughter, Charlie, saying something about a break-in.
0: I came home and my daughter said there was a robber in the house and she saw them.
23: Okay, come on out here, man. Come on out here. I want you to have a seat. You don't need to see that anymore, okay?
27: His kids were home?
13: Kids were home when this occurred.
27: Where were they?
13: When I got on scene, he had taken them to the neighbor, so I never saw the kids.
27: What did you think about the person capable of doing this to this mother with her children at home?
13: There's no way to describe a person like that. They're not a person.
23: Here, I want you to have a seat.
27: The officer led Tom to his patrol car.
23: All right. Come on.
0: Get that water.
23: Yeah, we'll get you water. Take it easy, bud. Take it easy. Come on over here, Tom. I'm just gonna, you're not in trouble, okay? I'm just gonna have you have a seat so we can talk to you, all right? Take it easy. You're not in trouble. Just sit right there. I'm gonna leave the door open. Just sit right there and relax.
27: Then, the deputy and his partner went back inside the house to make sure the killer wasn't still hiding inside.
23: Okay, kids' rooms, this one's clear. Okay.
27: As they searched, guns drawn, it became clear how the crime unfolded.
23: There's blood all over up here.
13: From what I could see, the attack started in the main bedroom, went out into a hallway. Looks like a fight ensued. There were pictures knocked off the wall. And there was a landing. The stairs go straight down, and then there's a left turn landing. And there was a big hole in the wall, like where a body part of some kind had gone into the wall and broke the wall. I knew that just from my experience, training, that, okay, this started up here and worked its way down there.
27: And she was fighting.
13: She was fighting. Yes, she was fighting.
27: Next, right. They searched the basement and the rest of the house.
23: I don't see any blood down here at all. Okay, nothing there.
27: Were you able to clear the house? Did you find a robber? Did
13: nope.
27: you find an intruder or any evidence of an intruder?
13: Yeah, we cleared the house and we found nobody in the house.
27: And no sign of forced entry. But when they went into the garage, they realized how the killer might have gotten in and out.
13: Side door to the garage was open with the inner door open that goes into a laundry room. That door from the laundry room into the kitchen was also open.
27: By then, more officers had arrived, and Tom Clayton, outside by a police car, was still a mess.
23: Come on over here and sit down.
1: I'm shaking.
23: Well, that's what I'm saying, though. You want to sit down somewhere, sit down, okay?
1: I keep sitting down and getting up.
13: Say, calm down, sit down, relax, and just tell him, hey, we just need you to stick around because we have to talk to you, try to find out what happened here.
27: But to find out what happened, they'd have to go to another house where one of the county's top lawmen was about to perform one of the most difficult interviews of his career.
2: It took me personally a long time to get to work through in my own mind, and it stayed with me quite a while.
12: Coming up, a child witness.
2: She observed mommy fighting with what she termed as the robber.
12: And a chilling suspicion.
8: I just remember Corey walking up and down the road the whole time. Something's not right. Something is not right.
12: When Dateline.

0: Kelly's sister Kim raced to the scene. She'd gotten the call. Kelly had been hurt badly.
1: So it's pitch black, and all you see are New York State Trooper cars, sheriff cars, Corning police cars. I see ambulance, all these lights. I first run to the ambulance because I think they're going to be working on my sister. I'm like, where's my sister? Where is she?
0: Police explained the awful truth. Kelly was dead.
1: We were screaming, wailing.
0: Kelly's sister Kim raced to the scene. She'd gotten the call. Kelly had been hurt badly.
1: So it's pitch black, and all you see are New York State Trooper cars, sheriff cars, Corning police cars. I see ambulance, all these lights. I first run to the ambulance because I think they're going to be working on my sister. I'm like, where's my sister? Where is she?
0: Police explained the awful truth. Kelly was dead.
1: We were screaming, wailing. I mean, I was throwing up on the side of the road.
2: You can't believe she's dead. I mean, it's like it's inconceivable that she could be dead.
3: They wouldn't let you see Kelly either, right?
1: No. They just kept saying, Kim, you don't want to see her.
3: Was your first instinct that maybe there was some kind of a home invasion?
1: Yes,
3: some
1: it was.
3: Stranger.
1: Yes, it was.
0: Kelly's best friend got a call from Kim's husband, Corey.
4: And my dad drove me there. And by the time I got there, everyone was there. I just remember Corey clinching. Keep clinching his fists and walking up and down the road the whole time. Something's not right. Something is not right. Something doesn't add up. And we were all just so confused. They wouldn't tell us anything.
3: Nothing. You knew nothing.
4: Nothing.
5: Can one of you stay with him? That's the husband.
0: One comfort, officers told the family that Kelly's children were safe at a neighbor's house. They didn't mention what the eldest, Charlie, had been through.
6: She saw everything, and she saw it happen.
0: Steuben County Sheriff Jim Allard interviewed the 7-year-old that night. He was astonished by her poise and bravery as she gave him the details of what had happened.
6: Her story begins that she was in her room playing on her tablet. And she said she heard Mommy yelling, run, Charlie, run, repeatedly, screaming it, run, Charlie, run. And Mommy got to her door and got the door closed. And then she heard more commotion. She opened, went into the hallway and followed the commotion, down the hallway, down the steps, into the kitchen, and observed Mommy fighting with what she termed as the robber. And she got up and pantomimed for me of a person standing over another person with an object in their hand, striking that person that was on the ground. And she described the object as a cylinder that the robber, as she kept calling him, used.
0: She went on to give the sheriff a detailed description of the so-called robber's appearance.
6: She described the person to me as a male wearing jeans and a dark shirt and a mask. And I initially asked her, you keep saying it's a man, how do you know it's a man? And she told me because of his eyes. And I said, well, what about his eyes let you know it's a man? She said, his eyes are just like daddy's. So then I stood up and I said, how tall was the guy? Was he taller than me or was he shorter than me? She said he was same height as daddy. And I said, okay. And then I said, how much did he weigh? Was he heavier than me? Was he thinner than me? He's the same as daddy. And she says, and the mask he had on is just like daddy's mask that he wears hunting.
0: After the robber left, Charlie said she rushed to hug her mother and then knew there was one more thing to do. She had to go upstairs and take care of her 3-year-old brother. To the sheriff, the 7-year-old's story was both chilling and heartbreaking.
6: It was a memory I'll have with me the rest of my life. It's one of those that takes a little part of you with them. Here's a little girl who does remind me very much of my own daughter. and she's working through, I just watched mommy brutally attacked. It could be daddy. Where am I? Where does this leave me?
3: But could it be true? Did she really just see her father kill her mother? This had been a very bloody murder, and Deputy Dean Swan had looked Tom Clayton over carefully.
7: Did Tom have any blood on him?
8: I did not see any on him, no. No, I actually checked him for any injuries or any blood or anything on him, and he had nothing.
3: Tom had told the deputy he'd only just come in the door to find his wife dead. He'd been gone all night at his friend's house, the Millers, playing poker. So that's where investigators went.
9: I heard the banging on the door and ringing of the doorbell, and I woke him up. I'm like, somebody's banging at the door.
7: What time is this?
9: This is like 6 o'clock in the morning.
7: Oh, that's pretty early to get a knock at the door.
10: Nothing good happens from answering the door at 6 in the morning.
3: When Greg realized it was the police at his door, his first thought was that his daughters had been in a car accident.
10: The investigator told me, no, nothing is wrong with your daughters. Did a guy named Hockey Puck, as you know him, or Tom, play poker here last night?
7: Hockey Puck is Tom's nickname.
10: Correct. And I said, yes, he did. He said, well, when he went home, he found his wife murdered last night.
7: Wow.
10: And instantly it was like we're looking at each other, and it was like we're in a state of shock. And I said, obviously, you probably want to come in.
3: Greg gave the officers the details of the previous night. Tom had been in his basement playing poker until around midnight.
7: And normally, what time did the game wrap up?
10: Usually the games would go at 1:30, but we quit at 12, and by the time everybody got out of there, it was about 12:10.
3: It sounded like Tom was telling investigators the truth about where he'd been at poker night. They later determined the murder happened before the game wrapped up.
7: This is a real whodunit.
8: Yeah, very much so.
5: Come on over here, Tom. You're not in trouble, okay? I'm just going to have you have a seat so we can talk to you.
3: So despite what the little girl thought she saw, the investigation was far from over. Authorities were asking, who on earth would want Kelly Clayton dead?
11: Coming up.
1: I remember Kelly, you know, not wanting to be home alone if he was there.
11: A suspect who's no surprise to some, and a second suspect who is.
7: It doesn't feel like a slam dunk here.
12: No, it does not.
11: When Dateline continues.
3: Investigators were trying to figure out what had happened in the murder of Kelly Clayton. They were looking to the family for leads.
13: They were like, listen, do you guys know of anyone that possibly like could have done this?
3: Kelly's niece Molly had an idea.
13: I kind of like looked at my mom and I was like, yeah.
3: Molly, only 16 at the time,

0: Kelly's murder was some kind of revenge? Molly went through her cell phone and her Facebook contacts and gave investigators Beard's address.
1: I gave that to them and they were just like, okay, thank you.
0: The Steuben County Sheriff's Office needed all hands on deck and called in the New York State Police for assistance.
2: I was contacted by investigators the day of the homicide.
0: Investigator Matt Lambert was assigned to run down the Michael Beard lead.
3: What did you know about Michael Beard's background?
2: He actually was a pretty well-respected employee until September 17th when Tom had fired him.
3: Why did Tom fire him?
2: Stealing from jobs and drinking, I think, on the job. And that he fired him on the 17th because there's maybe some complaints from other employees at Servpro.
3: So there's some issues there.
2: Right.
0: But Beard was polite and cooperative when the investigator knocked on his door.
2: We said, hey, can you, you know, take a ride with us up to the barracks? And he said, yeah, just let me let my wife know.
3: And he already knew what it was about.
2: We told him that we wanted to talk to him about the homicide of Kelly Clayton.
0: The investigator asked Beard where he was the night of Kelly's murder. He said he was home, except for a beer run.
2: He actually kind of alibied himself at that point, saying that he was at that store the night before and that it was the same clerk working, that she could prove that he was in the store the night before.
3: Did he express that he knew anything about Kelly's murder?
2: No, he didn't say that he knew a thing about the murder.
3: Is he telling you anything about Tom Clayton?
2: No, just that he had worked for him.
0: And Beard denied any hard feelings toward his former boss, said he and Tom were still friends. In fact, he told the investigator it was Tom's partner who fired him, not Tom. And Tom was even trying to help Beard find another job.
3: Are you getting any bad feeling from him? Are you suspicious of him?
2: Not at all.
3: So you're thinking this is going to be something that we're going to cross off the list?
2: Yes. I didn't expect to see him again.
0: To the investigator and those close to Kelly, Michael Beard didn't seem like a good suspect after all.
3: Did you think it was possible that he's a disgruntled employee? He was, you know, taking revenge.
4: I didn't, because if you're disgruntled, why wouldn't you kill the person that you're disgruntled against? I mean, I'm angry at you, so I'm going to go kill your wife.
0: But as a matter of procedure, the investigator asked Beard for a DNA swab and permission to look through his cell phone.
2: He was very, very forthcoming, very willing, no problems, just very cooperative.
0: While the state investigator was checking out the not-so-promising Michael Beard tip, sheriff's investigators had Tom down at the station. Donnie Lewis said they still had questions.
3: For the most part, it looks pretty good for Tom.
5: Correct.
3: This alibi is pretty strong.
5: Absolutely. I mean, the witnesses that see him at the poker game, we know where he was all night.
3: That's not the end of the story, though.
5: That is not the end of the story.
0: Not the end of the story, because there was something investigators just couldn't get around. The daughter's story, her description of the killer. It was powerful evidence they couldn't ignore. And so, just hours after the murder,
6: the defendant was remanded to Steuben County Jail without bail.
0: They arrested Kelly's husband, Tom Clayton, and charged him with murder.
3: How can you arrest him? What are you arresting him based on?
5: There's a lot of suspicion. Basically, we have to have probable cause to make an arrest.
3: What was the probable cause?
5: The biggest thing, the oldest child had made comments that it looked like daddy. It had daddy's eyes.
7: And as of the end of today,
0: Tanner Jubenville covered the story for NBC affiliate WETM-TV.
8: I don't know how they charged him, honestly. I don't know how they charged him so quickly.
0: He says the arrest had everyone in the newsroom scratching their heads.
8: Thomas had a great alibi. I mean, he was at a poker game 15 minutes away, even hours after they arrested him. I don't really know what grounds they had as far as actual evidence connecting him to the death.
0: If Tom was the killer, then there had to be a hole in that rock-solid alibi. Or maybe the authorities, thinking the husband always does it, had acted too fast.
3: It doesn't feel like a slam dunk here, arresting this man.
5: It does not.
9: Coming up, the mystery of the missing phone call.
10: Pulled up my phone and I'm like, see, there was a number there and there was nothing. And so I'm like, that's strange.
9: When Dateline

0: Steuben County Sheriff's investigators had made a quick arrest in Kelly Clayton's murder. Her husband, Tom. To many, including Kelly's best friend, Andrea, it didn't make sense.
1: I loved him. She loved him. He was a part of our family. We were a part of theirs.
0: The Millers were also confused. They knew Tom couldn't have killed Kelly because he was at their house when she was murdered.
2: Was this a normal night, just like any other Monday?
3: Absolutely, just like any other Monday, yes.
0: But now the Millers wondered, had they missed something? They started thinking like detectives.
4: I'm like going over everything in my head, and I'm like, what the heck? Why? You know, all this stuff. Who could it be? What's going on?
0: Then Linda Miller remembered. Tom at the poker game, asking a favor.
4: I was doing dishes, and he came into the kitchen and said, hey, can I borrow your phone for a second? He says, I left mine out in my car. I have to call at work. I said, oh, okay, sure. So I said, oh, it's on charge, just a second. And he followed me into the bedroom, and I unplugged it, and I handed it to him, and he said, thanks. And it seemed like just a couple of minutes later, he was back, thank you, and he put it on the table.
0: It wasn't odd at the time. But now the phone call around 11 p.m. seemed important. Whom had Tom called?
4: I pulled up my phone and I'm like, see if there was a number there. And there was nothing.
2: So there should be a number.
4: Should be a number.
2: He called somebody on the phone.
4: And so I'm like, that's strange. And I said, Greg, can you look at my phone?
3: And I says, there's nothing.
2: Is part of you thinking, oh, maybe he just decided not to make the call?
4: No, because I heard him talking. You could hear them, like at the mumbling, just a voice speaking of sorts, but nothing intelligible.
0: As the Millers struggled to make sense of that, they called the other men who'd been at their house that night. The poker players recalled the same detail. Tom's phone was always with him.
2: He had his phone at the poker table?
3: That's what the poker players are saying, yes. It was there, yes. Yes.
2: So he has his phone at the poker table, but he's telling you he's left his phone in the car?
4: Mm-hmm. That's what he told me.
0: More than a little suspicious, the Millers kept digging. They went online to check Linda's phone records, and there it was. The number Tom dialed about an hour before the murder. A number they didn't recognize. Investigator Donnie Lewis took it from there.
5: So what I did was I got the number and put it into actually Facebook on my phone. And as soon as I put that number in, the profile that pops up is Michael Beard.
0: Michael Beard, the ex-employee who'd been so cooperative with investigators. Suddenly, he didn't seem so innocent. Now, police had to reconsider their theory of the crime. Maybe it wasn't Tom who'd beaten Kelly to death. Maybe his daughter's description of the killer was wrong. Maybe.